0: What happened last night?
1: Well, sometime one of our agents in Berlin has been on the trail of a man he was convinced was involved. Last night, in an alley, he finally found the man with a knife in his back.
0: So now we don't have any more line on it than before.
1: Well, I wouldn't say that. You see, the dying man lasted long enough to admit that he and a friend of his had stolen the plans around the time of the fall of Berlin.
0: Did he say who his friend was?
1: A man named Froelich, who brought them to this country right afterward. Their scheme was to sell to the highest bidder, but the dying man hadn't heard from Froelich since he came to the States 5 years ago.
0: 5 years ago? Well, why hasn't Froelich tried to peddle the plans before now, then?
1: We don't know. That's what I want you to find out after you find Froelich. And, Steve, remember that whoever killed Froelich's partner in Berlin knows as much about it as we do. That means from now on it's going to be a race. Every minute counts double. Get on it, Steve. Locate Froelich wherever he is. And above all, bring back the data on that buzz bomb. Yeah? That's it. You've got your assignment. Good luck.

0: The National Broadcasting Company is presenting Dangerous Assignment, starring Brian Donlevy as Steve Mitchell, colorful, two-fisted government agent. At all those places of the world where danger and intrigue walk hand in hand, there you'll find Steve Mitchell on another Dangerous Assignment.
1: Sure, I've got my assignment. Just a simple matter of locating a guy named Frerlich who came to this country almost 5 years ago and getting some buzz bomb plans away from him. On the surface, it sounds just dandy, but there are a couple of little things that occur to me real quick. In the first place, Frerlich obviously doesn't want to be found. And in the second place, there's already been one murder committed over those plans. That means I've got to try to prevent the second one, namely my own. I head for the immigration office and start checking their files. 5 hours later, I find a record of Frerlich docking at New York, May 13th, 1946. I head for New York to follow it up. The local office digs out the file for me, and I find that Frerlich listed as his next of kin a cousin named Julius Sachs in the Bronx. I copy down the address and go over.
2: Yeah?
3: Julius Sachs?
2: Yeah.
3: Yeah. Hey, what happened to you? Your face looks like you'd tangled with a meat grinder.
2: What a fair set of yours. Who are you?
3: Hey, you better take a look at my credentials.
2: I see. Come in, please. Now then, what can I do for you, Mr. Mitchell?
3: I'd like to talk to your cousin.
2: My cousin?
3: Yeah, Frerlich.
2: But I'm afraid you're much too late for that.
3: You mean he skipped town?
2: No, I mean Frerlich has been dead for almost 5 years.
3: What?
2: Yeah. He was killed in a traffic accident the day after his boat docked from Europe.
3: Oh, great. There goes my one lead.
2: Uh-huh.
3: I'll skip it. Look, did Frerlich ever mention anything to you about any valuable papers he had?
2: No. You know, it's strange that you two should ask this question.
3: What do you mean, me too?
2: You observe the condition of my face. Well, last night I was almost beaten to death. My Kaiser helped drove my attacker away and saved my life.
3: Who was he?
2: I do not know. I've never seen him before. A man with bulging eyes. He kept asking me strange questions about Frerlich's papers. Questions which I was unable to answer.
3: Brother, they're sure not losing any time. Hey, look, Frerlich must have brought some luggage with him.
2: Yeah, a trunk. I kept it in the attic for some time.
3: You still have it?
2: No. Last month I cleaned out the attic. When I came to the trunk, I realized I'd misplaced the key. So I sold the trunk.
3: To whom?
2: To a junk dealer.
3: Oh, fine. Great chance I'll have of finding it now.
2: What could be so valuable about Frerlich's trunk? It was empty.
3: And... You sure about that?
2: Of course. Frerlich unpacked all of his clothes as soon as he arrived.
3: What did you do with his clothes after he was killed?
2: Oh, I gave them away.
3: Well, that settles that. Of course, those papers would be too bulky to hide them in clothing anyway.
2: What papers are these that everybody is suddenly so interested in?
3: Oh, skip it. Look, Julius. Do you remember which junk dealer you sold the trunk to?
2: Oh, yeah. I copy his address down if you like.
3: I like. Remember what the trunk looked like?
2: Well, let me see. It had a rounded top, as I remember, and brass bands.
3: Not much to go on, but I'll give it a whirl.
2: Mr. Mitchell, I still do not understand why this trunk is so important to you.
3: Maybe it isn't, Julius, but I won't know until I find it.
2: But this junk dealer, he's undoubtedly sold the trunk by now. And to find one trunk in a city as large as New York...
3: I know, Julius. If I ever bet with odds that heavy against me at the racetrack, I'd be on relief.
4: Trunks. Have I got trunks, he asks. Mister, does a fish have scales? Come with me.
3: Huh? Hey, where are we going?
4: To the back room here. You're going to see trunks. There.
3: Oh, no. At least 50 of them.
4: 52, friend. Take your pick. $2 each. $3 with keys.
3: Look, the one I'm interested in, you bought about a month ago from a guy named Julius Sachs. You haven't remembered?
4: Mister... In my business, it's not the names that count. It's the merchandise. Sacks, schmacks.
3: Well, this merchandise had a rounded cover and brass bands.
4: Oh, an old baby, huh?
3: Yeah.
4: Oh, I don't know. I get a lot like it with it. Hey, wait a minute.
3: You remember it?
4: Yeah, it seems to me I sold a trunk like that about 3 weeks ago. Yeah, I remember now. I had a couple of keys made for it, and I sold it to a doll down in Greenwich Village. Let's see, Alice Chambers.
3: I thought you didn't remember names.
4: Hey, mister, you see her, you'll remember her name, too.
3: You happen to know where she lives in the village?
4: Room and house, I think she said.
3: Uh-huh, okay. Thanks.
4: Hey, wait a minute.
3: Hey, what's the matter?
4: So you come in here asking about trunks. I give you a good price, $2, $3 with keys. And all you're fishing for is a doll's address. Hey, you know, this sort of thing does not help me further my career.
3: Okay, career boy. Here's $5. Have a couple of trunks on me.
4: With keys?
3: Yeah. Yeah, here's another buck with keys.
1: So I head for Greenwich Village. I know what I'm following is strictly a hunch, and I'm just hoping the hunch doesn't turn into a wild goose chase. Steve Mitchell, government agent, shagging around New York after a beat-up, second-hand trunk hit. When I get to the village, the usual array of characters are floating around. A gent on the curb carving statues out of soap. A guy with hair down to his shoulders sawing away at a fiddle. The works. I nose around inquiring about Alice Chambers. Finally, I learn that her rooming house is just around the corner. I turn the corner. Then I spot a crowd in front of the doorway with a couple of cops pushing them back. On the edge of the crowd stands a tall, skinny gent wearing a long black beard and a long white toga.
3: Excuse me, I'd like to get by.
2: Ah, my friend, you disappoint me.
3: Huh?
2: As I watched you approach, I thought, here is a man of character. Surely he will not stoop to this. Yet here you are, yielding to the same morbid curiosity which is the common denominator of the ignoramuses which our crass and materialistic culture spews forth upon our sidewalks in ever-increasing multitudes.
3: Look, save the lecture, Professor.
2: I do not remember making your acquaintance, yet you seem familiar with the title which my earnest but unfortunately too few students have bestowed upon me.
3: Just psychic, I guess. Hey, what's going on, anyway?
2: Merely another unfortunate instance of man's inhumanity to man.
3: Will you skip the double talk? Hey, does Alice Chambers live in this rooming house?
2: A very profound question, my friend.
3: What's so profound about it?
2: A question which has occupied the minds of philosophers and theologians for centuries. Whither doth the soul take flight when the body...
3: Soul? Body? Hey, wait a minute. What are you talking about?
2: This Alice Chambers...
3: What about her?
2: It would appear that at some time during the course of the night, she was murdered.
1: So all of a sudden, the trail's heating up fast. Now I know my hunch was right, that the trunk is pretty important. That means just one thing. A false bottom and in the secret compartment, the plans for the buzz bomb. I shove past the professor into the rooming house and check with the police. We give Alice Chambers' room a fast frisk, but no trunk. That puts me right back where I started from, which is nowhere. I turn to leave, but out in the hall, I spot the professor, toga and all, heading for the next room. I catch up with him at the door.
2: Ah, my friend of the morbid curiosity.
3: Yeah, and speaking of same, I noticed you were right there in the crowd taking it all in, Professor.
2: I, sir, am a spectator of life.
3: You live here next door to Alice Chambers' room, huh?
2: As you see. It is an humble abode, but it serves me. After all, life is of the mind, not...
3: Yeah. Look, I'd like a little information.
2: You have indeed come to the right man, my friend.
3: Oh?
2: Yes. To some, it is given to build things. To others, it is given to tear them down. But to me, has been granted the highest function. That of spreading
3: you
2: a little...
3: You couldn't have used a better word, Professor.
2: Sir?
3: I'll skip it.
2: Yes. As I was saying, if I can but momentarily pierce the black cloud of ignorance with the pure light of knowledge, then I feel that this humble life shall not have been lived in vain.
3: Then how about piercing my ignorance?
2: If it were not for one thing, I would be delighted, sir.
3: Oh, what do you mean?
2: Well, I, unfortunately, suffer from a delicate condition of the throat. To impart information, I am required to speak at length. This has a tendency to dry out sensitive throat membranes, and thus I...
3: I get it, okay. Is there a bar around here?
2: Strange that you should ask, because there does happen to be a delightful place but a few paces down the block, a haven where the weary traveler may find refuge and refreshment.
3: Well, that's the fanciest description of a saloon I've ever heard, but come on, let's go.
2: I'm afraid that is quite impossible at the moment, my friend.
3: What? Now, look.
2: Indeed, for me to stir from this very spot at the moment would be to defy various laws of physics. And, of course, there is the matter of modesty also.
3: Modesty? Look, what are you talking about? Boil it down, will you?
2: Very well. To reduce it to the vernacular, you are standing on my toga.
3: So... this is a quiet haven for the weary traveler, huh?
2: Is it not delightful?
3: Professor, I've got to hand it to you. You've got a great imagination. Now, look, are your tonsils oiled up enough so you can tell me a few things?
2: I shall strive bravely. Between libations, of course. What would you like to know?
3: Did Alice Chambers have a visitor last night?
2: Yes.
3: What time?
2: Shortly after dinner.
3: Did you see him go into her room?
2: In a manner of speaking, yes.
3: You knew him?
2: Quite well.
3: Well, who was it?
2: Myself.
3: What?
2: It was my custom to call on her to exchange a few pleasantries at the close of the day.
3: Oh, great. Now, look, that's not what I mean. Did you see anybody else near her room?
2: No.
3: Well, I guess that's that.
2: Of course, the rather questionable-looking ex-ophthalmic individual who asked me for directions to a room later in the evening might have been somebody who would...
3: Well, wait a minute. Let's have that again.
2: I was taking my usual evening stroll, a short ex-ophthalmic...
3: Oh, reduce it to the vernacular, will you?
2: Very well. His eyes protruded slightly.
3: Oh. Could be the same button-eyed gent who slugged Freilich's cousin, Julius Sachs.
2: Freilich? Julius Sachs? I'm afraid I've not had the pleasure of either of these.
3: So Button Eyes was trying to find Alice Chambers. Looked like he found her all right and killed her. Well, that still doesn't help me much. He obviously got the trunk, so...
2: Trunk? What trunk?
3: It used to belong to a gent named Freilich. His cousin Julia sold it to a junk dealer who peddled it to Alice Chambers. And now 5 will get you 10. Button Eyes has it, and I'm too late.
2: Oh, but I assure you, that is quite impossible.
3: What do you mean?
2: Well, it is a well-established law of physics that an object cannot be in two places at once.
3: I still don't get you.
2: How could your ex-ophthalmic friend have possession of the trunk when Alice Chambers sold it 5 days ago?
3: Sold it? You know, Professor, trying to get information out of you is like riding the merry-go-round. I have to go 3 laps each time before I grab the brass ring.
2: A colorful analogy.
3: Who'd Alice sell it to?
2: A friend of hers, a dancer named Yvette.
3: Ballet dancer?
2: In a manner of speaking.
3: You know where Yvette is?
2: I do.
3: Good. Give me her address. I'll run over and talk to her.
2: Oh, but I fear that would be quite impossible. To run over and talk to Yvette would be to defy several laws of gravity.
3: Now, don't start that again. Where is Yvette?
2: 4 days ago, she left for London.
3: London? Oh, brother. This is really turning into an obstacle race. Okay, Professor, thanks. We finally made it.
2: The pleasure was all mine, sir. It has been a most stimulating conversation. I hope that we may look forward to another one.
3: Sure, sure. Sometime when I've got 3 hours to kill and I want to find out what day it is, I'll be around. I grab the next plane for London. When I arrive, I check the newspapers and finally find the name of the theater where Yvette is dancing. It's in the seamy section of the city, and when I get inside, I realize why the professor said she was a ballet dancer in a manner of speaking. I slip around backstage while she's doing her dance and find her dressing room, but there's no trunk. So it looks like Button Eyes is still ahead of me. I turn to go out, then I see something hurtling through the air at me. A flat iron. I drop to one knee and it sails past me into the mirror. Hey!
5: Hey yourself!
3: Ah, hello, Yvette.
5: What is this, Grand Central Station?
3: I'm sorry to barge into your dressing room like this, but...
5: Look, I'm getting a little tired of this routine.
3: What?
5: Twice already today there have been guys snooping around my room.
3: Twice?
5: Yeah.
3: Wait, was one of them a short guy with button eyes?
5: I don't know. I didn't get a decent look at either of them. But if they're friends of yours, you tell them for me that I don't like
3: it. They're not exactly friends of mine, Yvette. Here, you'd better take a look at my credentials.
5: Oh, so you're a government agent, hmm? But I still don't see why you're snooping around my dressing room.
3: I'm looking for the trunk Alice Chambers sold you back in the States last week.
5: Oh, that. I lent it to Joe Feeney the night before last.
3: Whoever he is.
5: Oh, he's my boyfriend. He's with the Flying Feenies, acrobats.
3: Oh, I see. Mm-hmm. Well, where are they acrobating now?
5: Denmark.
3: Oh, brother. This trunk has really got legs.
5: Thanks. What's with the trunk, anyway?
3: Look. The junk dealer back in New York told me that he'd had 2 keys made for the trunk.
5: Yeah, Alice gave me both of them when she sold me the trunk.
3: You still got them?
5: Sure, one of them. I gave the other one to Joe when I lent him the trunk.
3: Well, I guess my next stop is the Flying Feenies in Denmark. Now, look, these two characters that you saw snooping around your dressing room earlier...
5: Yeah?
3: You think they would have any way of knowing that the trunk is in Denmark now?
5: How could they if I don't even know them or know who they are?
3: Well, it looks like I'm one jump ahead of Button Eyes for a change, but I still don't get who the other snooper could be.
5: Well, I still don't get what's so hot about that trunk.
3: Hold it.
5: What's the matter?
3: Quiet. What stopped me is a slight sound outside the dressing room. I ease over to the door and jerk it open. Then I spot a little guy scrambling away. There's enough light to tell me it's Button Eyes. I take after him.
1: But he pops behind some of the flats backstage, and when I get there, he's gone. I scour the whole backstage area, but there's no sight of him. Finally, I give up, start heading back to Yvette's dressing room, and then suddenly I hear something swishing through the air. I look up. A sandbag is hurtling down at me. I dive to one side, but it hits me a glancing blow on the side of the head. Sends me down for the count.
0: You are listening to Dangerous Assignment, starring Brian Donlevy as Steve Mitchell.
5: Steve, you're lucky.
3: You want to bet?
5: Oh, if that sandbag had hit you square.
3: Yeah, the way my head feels right now, it couldn't have made much difference, believe me.
5: The guy you were chasing got away, hmm?
3: Yeah, he's got a head start on me again.
5: Oh.
3: Incidentally, you mind telling me where you were when that sandbag dropped on me?
5: Oh, in my dressing room.
3: You sure about that?
5: Of course I'm sure. Why?
3: Skip it. Brother, this head of mine will probably be throbbing louder than the engines on that plane.
5: What plane?
3: The one I'm taking to Denmark to talk to the flying Phoenix.
6: Nah, the flying Phoenix. This is an act. It is a catastrophe.
3: So their act doesn't stop the show. Look, all I know is that when I arrived here in Denmark, I learned that you'd booked them here at your theater, and I want to talk to them.
6: You are wrong when you say their act does not stop the show, Mr. Mitchell. It stopped mine cold. With the flying Phoenix, I could not draw flies.
3: I still want to talk to... Hey, wait a minute. Are you trying to say that they're not here anymore?
6: They lasted just one performance. Then I gave them, as you say, the hammer.
3: Oh, great. So now I'm on the merry-go-round again. You wouldn't happen to know where they're playing now.
6: Such an act as this, you would not peddle to your worst enemy.
3: So?
6: So I peddle them to my worst enemy.
3: Who?
6: Max Gruber. He runs a traveling carnival. I have never forgotten the so-called talking dog he booked here once.
3: Where is his carnival now?
6: Somewhere in Holland, I think, if the flying Phoenix haven't put him out of business yet.
1: So I hop down to Holland. So far, this deal's been strictly a six-day bicycle race, with Button Eyes always one lap ahead of me. Now, I've got somebody else to worry about, the other guy that Yvette said was snooping around in her dressing room in London. I start checking in Holland for the Phoenix, and at this point, it wouldn't surprise me to see him swinging on the nearest window. Well, 4 hours later, I locate the traveling carnival in Rotterdam. I find their tent, and I go inside, and there at last are the flying Phoenix in front of me, racked up in a pyramid, practicing their act. Quite a pyramid. Which one of you is Joe Feeney?
7: I am. Here on the bottom. Hey, Henry, that's my backbone.
8: So what do you want from me?
7: So get up on my shoulder a little. What can I do for you?
3: Well, my name's Mitchell, a government agent from the States. Where's that trunk you borrowed from Yvette in London? I don't see it around this tent anywhere.
7: It's over at the hotel room, the Vorling.
3: Have you got a key to the trunk?
7: Sure, right here in my pocket. Yeah, I'll get it.
8: Hey,
7: right.
8: Joe, I'm leaving.
7: Yeah, dude, hey!
3: I'm sorry, gentlemen. I step over the sprawling Phoenix and head for their hotel room in town. The room is dark. I start to search for the light switch, but before I can make it, something awfully hard connects over my left ear. And for the second time in 24 hours, I take a dive.
7: Oh. How about this character? He wants to come over the room to look at the trunk, so I let him, and what happened?
3: Well, oh, Joe Feeney.
5: I thought there was something fishy about him in London, Joe.
3: Hey, Yvette.
5: Yeah.
3: Hey, what are you doing here in Holland?
5: I decided to come over and soup up the act a little.
3: Pretty convenient time for you to arrive.
5: What do you mean?
3: This is the second time I've gotten conked on the head, and both times when I come out of it, there's little Yvette.
7: Hey, look, don't change the subject, buddy. If you got any private little murders to commit, that's your business. But I don't like you using my room for them.
3: Murders? What are you talking about?
7: For instance, that corpse over there in the corner.
3: Huh? Hey, wait. So, I finally caught up with Button Eyes. And from the looks of that knife in his back, I'd say I was about 4 inches too late.
7: Like I say, buddy, if you had it in for the guy, well and good. But...
3: Just hold it a minute, buddy. I don't see that trunk in this room anywhere.
7: I should be in the closet.
3: Yeah, here it is, all right. But I'm too late again. The trunk's open and empty, including the false bottom.
5: False bottom? What are you talking about?
3: That surprise you, Yvette?
5: Why shouldn't it?
7: Hey, look, I don't know what this is all about.
3: Joe, did you keep this trunk locked?
7: Why, yeah.
5: Well, what's the matter?
3: If the lock on this trunk had been picked, there'd probably be a few small scratches on the metal around it.
5: So?
3: So there aren't any scratches. That means the trunk was probably opened with a key.
5: What are you getting at?
3: I'll start from the beginning, Yvette. Button Eyes was after the trunk right from the start. He knew what was in that false bottom. But it's beginning to look right now like somebody else had dealt himself or herself into the deal along the way.
5: Look.
3: Somebody who figured that whatever was in the trunk must be pretty valuable.
7: I still don't see what that's got to do with the keys.
3: I'm coming to that, Feeney. This trunk originally belonged to a gent named Frelick. His cousin Julius Sachs lost the key in New York, so he sold the trunk to a junk dealer who had two more keys made. Alice Chambers gave you both keys when she sold you the trunk, Yvette.
5: Sure she did, but...
3: Joe here gave me one of the keys a little while ago. But you've still got the other key, and that sort of puts the finger on
5: you. Now, wait a minute.
7: Now, look, buddy. Yvette couldn't have killed this guy. She was with me when we discovered you here on the floor just now.
3: Well, the two of you could be working together.
5: You know, you're talking like you've got a hole in your head. I told you there was a second guy snooping around my dressing room in London. He's probably the one you're after.
3: Yeah, you sure there was a second guy?
5: Yeah.
3: Or did you dream up that story for a good cover?
5: Now, look. I heard in London that Joe and his act weren't doing so hot. So I came over here to join him, figuring maybe I could help. As soon as my plane landed, I came right here to the hotel. Then I ran into Joe in the lobby just as he was coming upstairs to the room. So... even if I knew what this was all about, I couldn't have had time to knife that guy and take whatever was in the bottom of that trunk.
3: Okay, Yvette, maybe you're telling me the truth and maybe you're lying. Right now, I'm going to find out which. I pick up the phone and check with the airport and the desk clerk downstairs, and my case against Yvette falls right on its face. She didn't get to the hotel until after I'd gotten hit over the head, and the same holds true for Joe Feeney, too, so now I'm fresh out of leads. Then a wild idea hits me. I start thinking of a character back in New York. I put through a call to the commissioner back in the States and tell him what I want him to check. A half hour later, he calls me back, and what he says doesn't surprise me.
9: Looks like you had the right hunch, Steve. We found out that he left for Europe right after you did. Looks like he's been on your tail all the way.
3: Yeah, he finally caught up with me and Button Eyes here in the hotel room.
9: You think he's got the buzz bomb plans now, Steve?
3: Well, he'll get you 10, he has.
9: Any idea where he is?
3: Probably waiting for the next plane out of here. See you later, Commissioner. Joe, you got a car outside?
7: Yeah.
3: Warm it up. I'm going to call the airport to check on some departing planes.
7: Are you going somewhere?
3: No. And I want to make sure that somebody else isn't either.
7: Hey, Mitchell. There's a plane over there getting ready to take off.
3: Yeah. That's probably one I'm after. Thanks for the lift, Joe. Passenger's still getting on.
10: Looking for me, Mitchell?
3: What? Ah, hello, Julius. Yeah, as a matter of fact, I was.
10: I thought you might be, so it seemed better for me to find you. I feel much safer with my gun in your bag.
3: Needless to say, you've got those buzz bomb plans in your satchel there.
10: But of course, come on.
3: Where to?
10: On the corner of the building.
3: Okay. Sure all figures, Julius. You didn't realize your cousin's trunk was so valuable until Button Eyes beat you up trying to find out where it was. Then you decided to follow it up yourself. You caught up with Button Eyes in the hotel room and killed him?
10: And I am quite certain these plans I took from the trunk can be sold to interested parties at a very fat price. Here, this is far enough, Mitchell. We're in the shadows now, and with the noise of the airplane engines, I doubt that one small shot from this automatic would even be heard.
3: It was a key that pegged you, Julius. Yvette had one, I had the other. Then I remembered you telling me that you'd lost the original key.
10: By that time, I had also realized the trunk must be of considerable value, Mitchell. You should hardly expect me to reveal that I still have another key. Would
3: you? Hardly, Julia.
10: Mitchell, my plane is taking off momentarily. Now, I regret that I must terminate our little conversation right now.
3: His gun jams harder against my back, and I know that he's going to pull the trigger any second now. Then I remember what he said a minute ago. The gun is an automatic. That gives me an idea, a real long shot, but my only chance. Suddenly, I throw my weight backward, driving him against the wall. Behind him, the gun is wedged between my back and his chest. I strain backward, keeping the pressure on the muzzle with my back. An automatic won't fire when the slide is pushed back.
11: Get away from me, Mitchell!
3: Sheriff tries to shove me forward, but I brace myself. I know that the instant the pressure is taken off the gun, it'll fire. I start sweating. I can't keep the pressure on much longer. My feet are slipping on the concrete. Suddenly, I raise one of them and let him have a heel in the shin. He relaxes his hold on the gun for an instant, just long enough. I bend over, reach back between my legs, grab his foot, and yank it forward. The slug whistles over my back, and Julius' head plunks back into the wall. I'll take the gun now, Julius. Oh, and the satchel.
12: My head.
3: Yeah, I guess that wall must be pretty hard, all right, but you've got no kicks coming.
12: What do you mean?
3: After all, you had me bucking a stone wall all the way in this deal. I'm just returning the compliment the hard way.
0: 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Be with us again next week at this same time when Brian Donlevy, starring in the role of Steve Mitchell, will embark on another Dangerous Assignment. Dangerous Assignment came to you from Hollywood. 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
1: This is Orson Welles, speaking from London. The Black Museum, the repository of death. Yes, here in the grim stone structure on the Thames, which houses Scotland Yard, is a warehouse of homicide, where everyday objects, a skillet, a screwdriver, a photograph, all are touched by murder. Here's a .22 caliber pistol. It's a familiar object. You've seen one or its picture, never touched one. An elegant little weapon, blue steel, mother of pearl inlaid grip, beautiful in its dainty, snub-nosed wickedness.
2: A lady's weapon, wouldn't you say, Pepper?
3: Looks as if it wouldn't harm a fly. Pretty in its way, Inspector.
2: Pretty and dangerous. There ought to be a law forbidding the manufacture of these toys. Every one of them is capable of death.
1: Well, today, this little blue .22 can be found among the exhibits in the Black Museum.
4: From the annals of the Criminal Investigation Department of the London Police, we bring you the dramatic stories of the crimes recorded by the Yard's Gallery of Death, the Black Museum.

0: Well, here we are in the Black Museum. Scotland Yard's Museum of Murder. It's an impressive place. The kind of echoing awe which comes from a vaulted ceiling and somber lighting. Weird, fantastic, with a harsh, real fantasy that comes with murder. Here lies death, and so neatly. Each object placarded with a small white card labeled with black lettering, name, place, date, disposition of the case. Here's an odd-looking ashtray, soapstone. It's carved rather nicely with a crouching figure of a woman. Something decorative for your living room, but observe closely now the red-brown stain on the rim. Lift up the tray, hold it by the figure of the woman. Yes, it's comfortable in your hand, and suddenly, this is a weapon. Ah, here we are, a little blue 22. Well, it's silent now. It was silent, too, during Vivian Davis's cocktail party in London's smart, sophisticated West End. In Vivian's quite she-she apartment, it was not destined to be silent, though. Not very long. It's a nice place, Vivian's apartment, if you go for ultra-modern glass and metal combinations. Nice people, too. Well, nice looking, anyway. Young men are quite impeccable. The young ladies are lovely, lush, well aware of the well-put-together attractiveness. Oh, yes, these are the chic young people.
1: Larry, darling, have you been watching Vivian and Donald?
2: What else, sweet? They are at dagger points, aren't they?
1: Well, frankly, Larry, if Viv has one more martini, she'll kill Donald with a look.
2: An alcoholic look, at any rate. But why all the fuss and bother? If Donald wants to play, she ought to let him. I know at least three males were perfectly willing to give Viv a time, really.
1: Mm-hmm. Including yourself, Larry, my sweet?
2: No, darling, I'm the fourth. But then why bother?
0: A trifle strange, isn't it? The ultra-sophisticated, the over-civilized, and yet, you know, beneath the polish, the same old jealousy that you can find in savages. Oh, yes, simple jealousy. For instance, at this moment, Vivian herself is approaching the chrome and plastic bar where Donald is mixing a drink.
3: Donald, haven't you had enough? You're quite tight, you know.
4: Am I, really?
3: I asked you, Donald, haven't you had enough?
4: I don't believe I have. Will you have one, dear?
3: I've had enough, let me tell you.
4: This
3: is my party. You might be polite enough to pay some attention to me and a little less to that strawberry blonde.
4: She's quite attractive in a leggy sort of way.
0: Oh, yes, quite elemental beneath the polished surface. An interesting situation. It continues, of course, as long as the party lasts. It continues, as a matter of fact, well past the end of the party, even to the moment when May and Larry are making their farewells, the last of the guests to go.
1: Oh, it was simply marvelous, Viv, darling. Just delightful.
2: I always adore your parties, Viv. The liquor flows like water.
3: Oh, thank you both for coming. My little parties wouldn't be the same without you. Isn't that so, Donald?
4: Yes, of course.
2: Come in, Donald Ellison.
4: Well, I don't exactly
1: know. Oh, Larry, please.
2: What? Oh, put my foot in it, didn't I? I'm sorry, old man. Au revoir, Viv. Let the martinis run again sometime soon.
1: Bye, darling. Ring me, won't you?
3: Oh, soon, darling. Quite soon.
2: Donald's for it now. Did you see the look in her eye?
1: Come along, dear. Don't be catty.
2: Oh, I don't know.
0: The party's over now. Silence descends on the carpeted hallway for a moment or two. And then, through the muffling walls...
1: You stupid little, silly little beast on that woman.
4: Oh, stop it, Viv. I'm not interested in her.
1: Don't you make me look like a perfect idiot.
0: Man versus woman. A jealous woman. Where does it go? Isn't it obvious? Of course. Somebody's bound to be hurt. Inspector Summers and Detective Pepper arrive quickly from the yard.
5: This seems to be the weapon, Inspector. At 22, blue steel, mother-of-pearl grip.
6: A lady's weapon, wouldn't you say, Pepper?
5: Looks as if it wouldn't harm a fly. Pretty in its way, Inspector.
6: Pretty and dangerous. There ought to be a law forbidding the manufacture of these toys. Every one of them is capable of death.
5: Funny.
6: What is?
5: The body, out here. on the landing.
6: Yes. Well, we'll find the reason for that shortly. Not much blood. 22s don't make much of a hole. Stay here, Pepper. I want the pathologist to see the body before it goes to the morgue. You know the procedure. I'll be inside with the prime and only suspect.
5: Yes, sir. I understand.

0: All right. Tell me how it happened.
1: Don't you dare to talk to me like that.
0: Take hold of yourself, Miss Davis. I need the answers to a few questions. I'll answer that.
1: Don't you dare. That's my telephone.
0: Yes? No. This is Inspector Summers of Scotland Yard. I see. I'm sorry, Lady Munsey. You can't speak to your daughter just now. Yes. She'll be coming down to the yard. You can come there if you wish. Goodbye.
1: Now will you leave me alone? You know who my mother is.
0: Which do you prefer, to answer my questions here or to come down to the yard?
1: I refuse to answer anything.
0: That won't look well in the report, miss.
1: Oh, get out of here. Get out.
0: Take hold of yourself, Miss Davis.
1: I told you. Donald and I were arguing. I suppose I grabbed the gun from under the pillow where I keep it. He tried to take it away from me. And next I knew there was a shot and he was mumbling something about a doctor. And then he was dead. Oh, now leave me alone. Leave me alone.
2: Inspector Summers felt that further questioning was indicated. The location he chose was his own office at the yard.
0: Where did you get the gun, Miss Davis?
1: My husband gave it to me several years ago.
0: Are you married?
1: I was. I'm divorced.
2: Inspector Summers thought of many questions.
0: Where did you struggle over the gun?
1: In the bedroom.
0: I see. Why do you use linoleum for a floor covering in the bedroom?
1: Oh, because it's easy to keep clean and because it's chic and because... Oh, what has that to do with Donald?
0: I'm asking the questions, Miss Davis.
2: Oh, yes, there were many, many questions.
0: How long have you lived at that address? How long did you know Donald Martin? Have you ever bought any ammunition for that gun? What were you quarreling about?
2: It went on and on. And finally...
0: Very well, Miss Davis. We shan't hold you. But don't leave London. And your mother is waiting for you. You'd better go home with her. We're sealing your apartment.
2: An inconvenient matter, violent death from a gunshot wound. Apartments are sealed, people investigate. One's whole life is turned inside out. And then there are the experts.
3: The scientific facts contradict some of Miss Davis's statements, Inspector.
0: They do? For instance?
3: There's no evidence of any scorching of the clothing round the bullet hole. From that fact and the spread of the smoke stain, I deduce that the gun was held from 3 to 6 inches from Martin's chest. As the blood ran down the chest, he must have been standing at the time. It would be practically impossible for him to hold the weapon himself in that position.
0: Could he have clutched the barrel, say, in an attempt to take it away from Miss Davis?
3: In that case, his fingers would be singed, or at least blackened. They're not. I do not believe that the man was touching the weapon at all when it was fired.
2: An embarrassing conclusion, to say the least. There were other things.
4: I've checked Martin's shoes at the morgue, Inspector.
0: Well?
4: If they struggled in that bedroom, on that polished linoleum floor, his shoes would have had to scratch the floor. They're leather-soled, and they have metal taps on the tips.
0: Very good. Another discrepancy. Now, Pepper, I think we'd better have a bit of a talk with the neighbors. Are you certain of that, Mrs. Merritt?
5: I am positive. It's not the first time they yelled at each other, those two, and the walls are thin.
0: Do you have it down, Pepper?
4: Yes, sir. They had a quarrel about 2 weeks ago. He left. She leaned out of the window, only half-dressed, and shouted at him, "Laugh, baby, laugh for the last time." And then she fired a gun at him.
0: Thank you. Now then, Mrs. Merritt, before the shot last night, did you catch any of the words they said?
5: His? Oh, no, sir. But, well, her bedroom is next to mine. And I heard her say, as clear as day, and at the top of her lungs, "I will kill you."
0: Thank you, Mrs. Merritt. Anything else?
5: No, sir.
0: Very well. Let's go, Pepper. All right, Pepper. I think we have the makings of a case. Pick her up. We'll book her for willful murder.
2: And today... the little blue .22, which was to play such an important part in the case, can be seen among the other exhibits in the Black Museum.

As the inspector said, they felt they had a case. The evidence was piling up. Vivian Davis was arrested. Her defense counsel was a distinguished member of the bar, and the prosecutor assigned was

0: Her defense counsel was a distinguished member of the bar. And the prosecutor assigned was no less brilliant. But some of the conversation about the case was a lot less brilliant.
1: Why, if Larry and I had stayed, we might have seen the whole thing. And darling, those letters. Imagine leaving letters like that lying in your bureau drawer, where anyone might find them. And do you suppose the prosecution will use them for evidence? This is one trial I simply shall not miss.
2: Let me say here and now, if May owns a gun, I'm walking out, and at once. But Viv always was unstable, you know. That's the kind who'll pull a gun on you when you least expect it. Not for me, old man. Not for me.
3: Our statue is no better than you'd think. Wild parties at all hours, firing guns around, drinking. Oh, I dare say the woman wasn't happy. But then who is? Now I ask you, who is?
1: Poor Viv. I understand the food in prison is all starches.
2: Seen the headlines? This is a juicy one, what?
3: I'm to be a witness. You don't say. Really now, you don't say.
0: They tried the case in public gossip long before it came to proper trial. And when the proper trial began, the courtroom was crowded naturally with bright young women and polished young men, the familiars of the defendant. This, however, failed to ruffle the solemnity of a British court.
4: I shall permit no demonstrations. At the least lapse from proper decorum, I shall have the courtroom cleared.
0: And that settled that. The trial proceeded. Vivian Davis, in simple black, sat in the dock between the two wardresses assigned to guard her. On the witness stand, the pathologist repeated his evidence and his conclusions with the prosecution. There was no cross-examination. With Inspector Summers, it was another matter.
5: Inspector, you heard the prison doctor testify that when Miss Davis was admitted to the prison after her arrest, he found bruises on her arm and on one thigh.
6: Yes, sir.
5: And that such bruises might have been sustained in a struggle.
6: Yes, sir.
5: Very well. Now then, in your experience, have you found that when one person handles a gun, that person's fingerprints are usually found on the weapon?
6: That has been my experience.
5: However, if two parties struggled for possession of a certain weapon, would there be fingerprints?
6: In most cases, no, sir. They tend to smudge or eliminate each other's prints.
5: This weapon, which you've identified and which has been entered in evidence as Exhibit A, did you find this weapon at the scene of the alleged crime?
6: I did.
5: Did you examine it carefully?
6: I did.
5: Did you have it tested for fingerprints?
6: I did.
5: Did you find any?
6: Yes, sir.
5: How many sets?
6: Only one set of prints were on that gun.
5: Whose were they, Inspector? Now tell the jury, please, whose fingerprints were on that gun?
6: Only my own.
5: One more point, Inspector. You stated that you found a bullet in the wall of the bedroom. Correct?
6: Yes, sir.
5: Have you any reason to believe this bullet was fired on the night of the alleged crime?
6: It could have been fired at any time, I suppose.
5: Thank you, Inspector. That's all.
0: Mrs. Merritt, the eager next-door neighbor, had her proverbial day in court.
3: Yes, sir. Just as I told the inspector, she screamed at him, hanging out of the window only half-dressed, and then she fired a shot at him.
0: Counsel for the defense spent little time in the cross-examination of Mrs. Merritt.
5: Madam, did you actually see Miss Davis fire a pistol or gun of some sort at the deceased?
3: I heard the shot after she yelled at him.
5: You said she was only half-dressed at the time. Is that correct?
3: Yes, sir.
5: Then you must have seen her.
3: Well, I took one look, and after that I only listened.
5: Why? Why, Mrs. Merritt?
3: When a woman is in her condition, no other woman cares to watch her.
5: I see. This is your opinion.
3: It certainly is.
5: Your Lordship, I respectfully request that the answers to the last two questions be stricken from the record as constituting an opinion and not evidence. Further, on the grounds that opinions are not warranted, as the witness is not qualified as an expert.
3: Well,
4: the clerk will strike the last two answers from the record, and the jury is instructed to ignore the testimony. Proceed.
5: No further questions. Thank you, Mrs. Merritt.
0: Back and forth, the battle raged, a battle for a woman's life. The case for the Crown was ably presented.

0: The defense, by cross-examination, by objections in the record, sought to upset testimony to establish points which could be played upon later, the climax of the trial, when Vivian Davis herself took the stand in her own defense.
1: Now, Miss Davis, you understand the seriousness of this situation.
2: Of course.
1: I refer to the testimony that you once fired a gun at Donald Martin from your bedroom window. Is this true?
2: No, it's not true.
1: What did happen that evening?
2: He'd come to see me. He'd asked me for money to pay a gambling debt. And I refused. We quarreled. And he left. I was furious and I called to him from my window. Then I went back into the room and fired one shot to make him think I'd killed myself.
1: What happened then?
2: Oh, Donald. Mr. Martin came rushing back and we were friends again.
1: Miss Davis, have you ever pointed a weapon at Mr. Martin?
2: No, never.
1: Have you wanted to?
2: No, never.
1: Did you shoot him the night he died?
2: No!
1: Have you any recollection of his having spoken to you between the time he was shot and the moment he died?
2: I'll never forget it as long as I live.
1: What did he say?
2: He said, I wish the doctor would hurry. I want to tell him that this was an accident. It's not your fault. He said it over and over. And then he was dead.
1: Thank you, Miss Davis. You're a witness.
3: Put yourself together, Miss Davis.
2: Yes, yes, sir.
3: Very well. I submit, Miss Davis, that the truth of your first public quarrel is as it was stated by your previous witness, that you did fire out of your window at Mr. Martin.
2: Oh, no, never. I fired in the room. I wanted to frighten him.
3: Miss Davis, is this your pistol?
2: Yes.
3: Is this the weapon which killed Mr. Martin?
2: Yes.
3: And on the night this gun, your gun, killed Mr. Martin, you had a quarrel, a second quarrel.
2: Yes.
3: You were, to put it simply, jealous of his behavior with other women.
2: Oh, I was so jealous, I threatened to kill myself.
3: You threatened to kill yourself?
2: Yes.
3: Then why did you shout, I will kill you?
2: No, I never said that.
3: What did you say, Miss Davis?
2: I never said I'll shoot myself. The other, I never said. Why should I? I was jealous, but that was because I loved him. Oh, you've got to believe me. I loved him. I did.
0: There was more, much more, over and over. But they never managed to shake her on the essential points.
2: I never pointed a gun at Donald in my life.
0: And, of course,
2: I never said I'd kill him. I said I'd kill myself.
0: At long last, with Vivian Davis on the verge of collapse, the prosecutor let her go. Shortly thereafter, the defense rested. Summations were brief. For the prosecution?
3: This woman is guilty of the crime with which she is charged. There is no doubt in our minds, nor should there be any in yours, that she held the pistol and fired the shot.
0: For the defense?
1: It is clear that no woman kills the man she loves, despite the violence of their quarrels. This was an accident. It is clear that it was an accident.
0: The presiding justice was clear and concise in his charge to the jury.
4: Gentlemen of the jury, in conclusion, let me advise you there are three possible verdicts you may return under the present indictment. Guilty of murder, guilty of manslaughter, or not guilty of any offense. I commend the accused to your most painstaking deliberations.
0: The jury filed out. They stayed out for two long, weary hours. There was chatter in the courtroom. There always is. But even the gossip was subdued. Everybody waited. Waited.
5: But it seems perfectly incredible. A murder trial, and I've been in on it since the beginning. Well, I do hope the judge wasn't as much against her as he seemed to be.
6: It was really too exciting for words. I've had more dinner invitations because I know Viv. Oh, well, after all, the poor girl might be hanged, you know. Oh, grisly thought.
7: Well, for my part, even if she gets off, there'll be one advantage. She'll never be my neighbor again, and that will be an improvement, I'd say.
0: And at long last, the waiting was over. The prisoner arose in the dock, the judge's request. The foreman of the jury faced the prisoner in the court. The age-old formula was intoned by the clerk.
1: Members of the jury, have you agreed upon a verdict?
8: We have.
1: Do you find the prisoner guilty or not guilty of murder?
8: Not guilty.
1: Do you find the prisoner guilty or not guilty of manslaughter?
8: Not guilty.
0: Yet, despite that verdict, the little blue 22 can be seen today among the exhibits in the Black Museum. Yes, they let Vivian Davis go free. In many minds, the question was, and still is, did Vivian Davis get away with murder? Frankly, I don't believe anyone gets away with murder. Murder stays with the killer, twisting mind and heart and soul, even in the unsuspected and therefore unsolved cases. Where Vivian Davis was concerned, perhaps the real crime was insecurity and the kind of violent jealousy that grows from fear. I don't know. That's for the psychologist, not for you and I to decide. Meanwhile, the little blue 22 remains in its customary place in Scotland Yard, in the Black Museum. And now, until we meet again next time, in the same place, and I tell you another story about the Black Museum, I remain, as always, obediently yours.

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1: First Precinct, Sergeant Burns. What do you mean you were robbed? Oh, broke into your apartment. Well, where is this? 761? What apartment number? Was that B or C?
2: You are in the muster room at the 21st Precinct, the nerve center. A call is coming through. You will follow the action taken pursuant to that call from this minute until the final report is written in the 124 room at the 21st Precinct.
1: Yes, sir. All right. I'll send an officer right over there. Yes, sir. They'll be there in a few minutes. You just wait. That's right. Yes, sir. Just wait there.
2: 21st Precinct. It's just lines on a map of the city of New York. Most of the 173,000 people wedged into the 9/10 of a square mile between Fifth Avenue and the East River wouldn't know if you asked them that they lived or worked in the 21st. Whether they know it or not, the security of their persons, their homes, and their property is my job. My job and the job of the 160 patrolmen, 11 sergeants, and 4 lieutenants of whom I'm the boss. My name is Kennelly, Frank Kennelly. I'm captain in command of the 21st. It was 9:30 p.m., I returned to the precinct house from patrol and walked into the muster room where Lieutenant Snyder was on duty as desk officer and Sergeant Burns was on the boxes.
3: Hello, Captain.
2: Sergeant, how was doing?
3: Nothing much. Lieutenant King's been wanting to talk to you.
2: Is he upstairs?
3: Yes, sir, I think so.
2: All right, ring up there and tell him I'm back while I sign the blotter.
3: Yes, sir.
4: Hello, Lieutenant. 21st Bar, Detective Novak.
3: This is Sergeant Burns on PS. Would you tell Lieutenant King that Captain Kennelly is back in the house?
2: Lieutenant King?
3: Yes, sir. He's on his way downstairs. TT order came through just after you left, Captain. Winter overcoats on the 4 to 12 tour, November 8th.
2: Mm. Have McCarthy posted on the bulletin board.
3: I already told him, Captain. Oh, excuse me.
2: Tom, go ahead.
3: 21st Precinct, Sergeant Burns. Lady, I told you before, there's nothing we can do about that. We chase robbers. We're not plumbers. Yes, I know, lady.
2: Captain. Max, what's doing?
5: Lady, ma'am, I talked to you in your office, Captain.
2: Sure. I've been in my office, Sergeant.
3: Yes, sir. I can't send a policeman over there for that, lady.
2: Well, what have you got, Matt? Go ahead. Sit down.
5: Yes, sir.
2: Now, what is it?
5: Looks like we've got a cop in a jam.
2: From here?
5: Yes, sir.
2: Who?
5: I don't know yet.
2: Well, what's it all about?
5: Well, the commander of the 6th Squad called up here about an hour ago. 2 uniformed men jumped a burglar coming out of an apartment building. Had to chase him into the courtyard, but they finally collared him.
2: Yeah?
5: They brought him into the station house. He admitted he was in an apartment there. He dropped a pillowcase during the chase. Had a portable radio, an electric razor, a few other things in it. Came out of the apartment. They took him up to the squad down there and started to talk to him about other deals. The boy admits to about 25 burglaries.
2: Well, what's that got to do with us?
5: Well, the boy, his name is Riston, Leroy Riston, told him he burglarized an apartment in this precinct 3 or 4 weeks ago.
2: Uh-huh.
5: Had a couple of suits, some jewelry, good stuff, a gun, about $600 in cash. Said he came down the service entrance and walked out onto the street. Said as soon as he hit the sidewalk, a cop was there and shoved him against the building. Said he thought he was through. The cop went through the stuff and he admitted he burglarized this apartment. Said the cop went through his pockets, found the cash.
2: Yeah?
5: Said the cop put the money in his own pocket. Gave him back all the merchandise, hit him on a can with his nightstick, and told him to get out of the precinct. Said he ran to the subway station, got on a train, haven't been back on the east side since.
2: What does it sound like to you? Oh, got a cigarette, Matt?
5: Yeah, sure, Captain.
2: Thanks. Thanks.
5: You're welcome. Well, I went through our squeals. October 5th, Mr. Philip Nayland, 761 East 68th Street, a lawyer with officers at 156 Wall, reported his apartment had been broken into. 3 suits of his, a diamond ring, a wristwatch, a diamond pin belonging to his wife, 32 caliber S&W revolver for which he had a permit, and $575 in cash were taken.
2: Well, that sounds like the same deal this morning we're talking about.
5: Yes, sir, it does. It checks the story, at least that he burglarized the house.
2: He reported this on the 5th?
5: Yes, sir.
2: Well, when did the burglary occur? Night of the 4th?
5: Could have been either the second, third, or fourth, Captain. This was a weekend. Mr. and Mrs. Nayland left the city Friday afternoon to spend the weekend in the country. They discovered the burglary when they got back Monday morning.
6: What time of night did all this occur? Did you find that out?
5: No, sir, not yet. Lieutenant McInerney told me they were still questioning the boy down there at the 6th. He wanted to let me know what they were developing.
6: Yeah.
7: 21st Precinct, Sergeant Byrne.
6: Sergeant, 761 East 68th Street is on what post? All right, Sergeant. Get out the telephone record and the post list for the 4 to 12 and the 12 to 8 tours for October 2nd, 3rd, 4th, and 5th.
7: Yes, sir.
6: And bring them in here and bring the blotter, too, right away.
7: Is something the matter, Captain?
6: Yes, yeah, something's the matter. Get those records out and bring them in here.
7: Yes, sir, right away.
6: For this and other purposes, the records of the precinct contain a detailed account of the movements of every member of the command. The blotter, for instance, shows for each tour in the handwriting of the desk officer the assignments of patrolmen to posts and motor patrol duty, the time each post is vacated for meal period, all post changes and movements during a tour of duty, and a notation of the nature, time, and location of duty performed by each member of the command. From these records, Lieutenant King and I narrowed the possibilities down to four patrolmen who would work post number 9 on either the night or late tours, October 2nd, 3rd, 4th, and 5th. In order to narrow the list still farther, we drove to the 6th Precinct at 135 Charles Street in Greenwich Village to interview the burglary suspect. There I stopped at the desk to sign the blotter as a visiting captain. Then with Lieutenant King, I went upstairs to the 6th Detective Squad.
8: Yes, sir. I help you?
5: We're in the job. This is Captain Canelli of the 21st Precinct. I'm Lieutenant King.
8: Oh, yes, sir. Lieutenant McInerney's in his office.
5: Thanks.
9: 6th Squad.
5: Ed.
9: Oh, come here, Matt.
10: This is the detective.
9: You want to close the door, Matt?
5: Yeah, sure. Lieutenant McInerney, squad commander, Captain Canelli.
9: Well, how are you, Captain?
10: Well, I don't know.
9: Yes, sir, I get how you feel. You want to sit down?
5: Yeah, thanks. What about this boy, Ed?
9: Well, he's a good boy, all right. He's done one bit in Sing Sing for burglary. Think he's been in the 25 or 30 flats all over town. Maybe more. He can't remember more.
10: What about the story he tells?
9: Well, unfortunately, it sounds pretty straight, Captain.
5: It checks with a squeal we've got.
9: Cop had his hands in a good burglar. 9 chances out of 10, he would have gotten a commendation and a promotion to detective. Pay raise for 1 year alone would have amounted to as much as he took off that boy. Cop is an idiot.
10: A little more than an idiot.
9: An idiot with everything else, Captain. Have you got him spotted?
5: Well, we've got it narrowed down to 4. The complainants were away Friday, Saturday, and Sunday nights. Could have happened on any of those nights, on either the 4 to 12 or the 12 to 8 tour. You didn't fix the time any closer, Jed?
9: No. I thought I'd wait until you got down here at your squeal. Thought you'd want to talk to him about it.
10: Yeah, where is the boy?
9: In the detention room. I'll have him brought in.
11: Rod.
12: Yes?
11: Bring that Leroy in here.
12: Yes, sir.
9: You've got it down to 4, huh?
5: Yeah, that's right. We've got one man who was working the 4 to 12 on Saturday and Sunday nights. He was swinging Friday night. Another man was working the 12 to 8, was swinging Saturday night. Those two men and the two who relieved them.
9: Well, if you could fix it either on the 4 to 12 or the 12 to 8, that would knock two of them out of the box, Matt.
5: Yeah, if we could get the right night from the boy, it would be done to the man.
9: This Leroy was pretty vague about dates and times. He's been in so many flats, he doesn't know one from the other.
11: Yeah, who is it?
9: Ross,
11: Lieutenant.
9: Well,
11: come in.
9: Go ahead, Leroy.
10: Where?
9: Over here.
10: It's that I was sleeping that day. He woke me up.
9: From now on, Leroy, your time's not your own. Sit down there.
10: Yes.
9: Okay, Leroy, thanks.
10: Yes.
9: Leroy, this is Captain Canelli and Lieutenant King. They're from uptown, the 21st. They want to know something about that officer taking the money off him.
10: Oh, yeah.
5: You told Lieutenant McInerney it was $500 or $600.
10: That's right, yeah, $500 or $600.
5: You burglarized an apartment there. You took some suits, the guns, some jewelry, and the cash. When'd you have time to stop and count the money?
10: Well, you know how human nature is. I found the cash in the drawer there. The first thing I was tempted to do was look at it. I saw a couple of hundreds, a couple of 50s, and 10s, and 20s. I figured 500 to 600. I shoved it in my pocket.
5: What'd you do with the gun you got out of there?
10: Oh, I don't care for guns. I figure you have a gun on your hip, you're going to shoot it. I never did go in for that kind of heavy stuff. I gave it to a very good friend of mine.
5: What's his name?
10: His name is Jack Truro. But he don't have it. He sold it, he told me. A lot of nerve. I give him the gun and he sold it. To a stranger.
9: Where is this Jack Earl? Can we locate him?
10: Oh, it's the easiest thing in the world, but he don't have the gun.
5: Oh, where is he, Leroy?
10: He's in the tombs. He got picked up last week on a deal.
5: Where'd he get picked up?
10: In Times Square. I told him a dozen times if he's going to go in a public place like Times Square, he shouldn't wear a sports jacket that's three sizes too large for him. You know, a real fine sports jacket. Cashmere, what do you call it? Well, anyway, he got it out of some flat and he fell in love with the cloth. The cloth was fine, but in a million years it couldn't have been his jacket. Some detective stopped him on Broadway and said, "Hey, Bud, where'd you get the coat?" That was that. Well, that's what comes of being too much a clothes horse, you know?
2: Yeah, to get back to the night you got the gun and the money up on the 21st.
10: Oh, I don't know. It's the 21st. I couldn't swear.
2: It was. You remember what night it was?
10: What night? What do you mean?
2: Well, it had to be either Friday, Saturday, or Sunday.
10: No, I couldn't remember what night it was. I've been working almost every night. You know, my memory doesn't serve me on that.
8: It was during the World Series, wasn't it?
10: Oh, yeah. You know, you're right. When you come to think of it, it was during the World Series. I remember I was in the flat. I was going around looking through drawers and in the closets, and I found some rain checks for the game the day before. Box seats. I figured, boy, what a lucky guy I'm hitting. Box seats. I wished it was me.
2: Who were you for?
10: In the series?
2: Yeah, in the series.
10: The Brooks. I had a $20 bet with Jack. Jack has died in the Wolf for the Yanks. Oh, yeah. I was feeling good because the Brooks win it after dropping the first two. It was the same day, I remember. Earthcamp San 14, a new series record, you remember.
2: And it was Friday night you were in that flat on E68.
10: Well, I don't know if it was Friday night. I don't know if it was E68. All I know, it was the day Earthcamp San 14.
8: That was Friday, October 2nd.
10: If you say so, okay.
2: What time of night was it, Leroy?
10: Time of the night?
2: Yeah.
10: Well, that also would be kind of hard to say.
2: Well, let's start at midnight, huh? Would you say it was before or after midnight?
10: Well, does it make a difference?
8: Yeah. What'd you do before you went over and broke into that flat?
10: Let's see, I don't know. But I can tell you what I did after. I met Jack, and he and I, we went to my place to drop the suits and it's gum I got.
2: Jack sure figures in your life a lot, doesn't he?
10: Well, he's my best friend.
2: Oh.
10: And then from my place, we went over to meet a girlfriend of his after she got off work. Oh, yeah. Yeah, it must have been 10:30 or 11 I hit the flat because this girlfriend of Jack's, she works in the cafeteria down here in the village over on 7th Avenue. She gets off at midnight.
8: You're sure about that?
10: I'm telling you.
8: Well, that pretty well sets the time for you, Captain. Friday, October 2nd, during the 4 to 12 tour.
2: Yeah. Leroy, you think you'd be able to identify the officer who took the money off you?
10: Well, I'll tell you the truth, I don't know about that.
2: What'd he look like?
10: A cop with a blue suit.
2: Was he young? Was he tall? What?
10: Look, Cap, I wasn't interested in what he looked like. Young, tall, short, I don't know. All I could see was a cop. I was nailed. When he took the money, slapped me with his stick and said, "Go, I win." I didn't turn around to see what color eyes he had.
2: Well, we're going to give you a chance to identify him, if you can.
10: If I can, I will. I opened up and told you about this, didn't I? If I didn't want to help you, I could have clammed. Cop catches me, takes me in, I got no beef against him. But if he turns out to be a bigger thief than me, I got no regrets. No regrets at all. Except maybe my good friend Jack is laying in the tombs, all alone in the world.
2: Yeah, well, don't worry about that, Leroy. You'll be down there to keep him company. Lieutenant King, Lieutenant McInerney of the 6th Squad, and I continued to interrogate the burglary suspect, Leroy Rustin. The officer he referred to was most likely Patrolman Philip Austin, who the record showed was assigned to post number 9 during the 4 to 12 tour on Friday, October 2nd. It was decided to continue the investigation at the 21st, and arrangements were made to transport the prisoner in the custody of Patrolman Nestico of the 6th Precinct, one of the arresting officers. Before we left, I phoned through CB to Lieutenant Snyder, the desk officer at the 21st, and gave him instructions to detain Patrolman Austin and all other members of his squad, which again was working the 4 to 12 tour, for my arrival. At 12:10, after having been relieved from his post, Patrolman Austin returned to the station house and walked through the front door into the muster room.
12: Austin?
13: Yes, Sergeant.
12: Come here. What is it, Sergeant? Just a second. 21st Precinct, Sergeant Burns. Lieutenant who? Lieutenant Gorman isn't due in here until 8 a.m. Yes, sir. That's all right.
13: Hey, what's the trouble, Sergeant?
12: Captain wants to hold your platoon.
13: Yeah?
12: He's on his way uptown. Wait for him in the back room.
13: Why?
12: Just wait.
13: Oh, listen, Sergeant, my wife's brother has a birthday party tonight. I told him I'd get over there as soon after 12 as I could.
12: He'll have another birthday next year.
14: What do you say, Phil?
12: Farrell?
14: Yes, Sergeant.
12: Come here.
13: What's it all about?
14: Want to see me, Sergeant?
12: Yeah, wait in the back room for the captain. He'll be back in a minute.
13: Oh, what's the trouble?
12: There's no trouble. Just wait.
13: Okay, Sergeant.
12: And don't change from your uniforms. Leave them on.
13: Listen, Sergeant, he's liable to be another hour.
12: Will you stop giving me an argument? Now, go ahead.
13: Sure, Sergeant. Come on, Phil.
12: Yeah.
13: I don't know.
12: Why
13: do I have to get all the dirty details? Sure beats the living daylights out of me.
15: Oh, it's not that bad. Bye, fellas. Well,
16: anybody know what this is all about?
15: Beats me.
17: Big deal.
15: Come on, Austin. Sit down.
16: No sense getting worked up about it.
17: I don't know if the captain wants to see us. Where is he?
15: Look, we're all in the same boat.
17: Yeah, but you got no place to go except home in the bed. Every time somebody can think of some extra detail, they think of us.
15: Don't get mad until you find out what it is.
18: Hi, Austin. What's doing?
17: You know as much as we do. Grab a seat.
18: I don't know.
17: Oh, they probably got the midnight snack on the table over there right now. And the beer is just flowing.
15: Stop aggravating yourself, will you?
17: Well, what do you expect me to do? I'm out walking a post for 8 hours. When the tour's over, my time should be my own. This is something I'm going to take up with the PBA delegate.
15: Watch it,
16: Skipper.
19: I'm sorry to hold you, man. It's all right, Captain.
16: Hello, Lieutenant.
15: Now, Lieutenant King and I would like to have you stay around a few minutes to help us out on something. Is that all right with you?
19: Yes.
17: How long will it take, Captain?
15: Oh, not very long. I have to go into my office. We'll be ready for you in a few minutes. Come on, Matt.
16: Okay, good.
20: Now, that's Austin.
15: Yeah. Haven't you met him before?
20: I've seen him around, yes,
15: sir. Oh, Sergeant.
21: Yes, sir, Captain.
15: You're getting the other men in here?
21: Yes, sir. The rest of them should be in right away.
15: All right, Sergeant. When they get here, you send them into the back room. Then let me know. I'll be in my office.
21: Yes, Sergeant. Would you ring upstairs? Have Novak come see me in the captain's office.
20: Yes, sir. What kind of a record has Austin got in his apartment, Captain?
15: Just there. Good educational background. 2 years in medical school. He's in the fire department first. Switched jobs. Nothing outstanding in this department. Up on charges once about 3 years ago for leaving his post without permission. Not in this precinct. Lost 5 days' pay. No trouble with him since. He isn't the best man I've got, but as far as I know, he's been doing his job. Go ahead, man. Thanks, Mr. Deco.
19: Well, what's going to happen?
16: Don't get in a hurry, Leroy. You've got plenty of time.
19: I'm not getting in a hurry. I'm just getting hungry, that's all. Is there a delicatessen close I'd like to send out for a sandwich? It was just my luck to get collared right before supper.
15: You'll get something to eat in a little while.
19: Well, there's no time like the present.
16: Leroy, you told us to burglarize the flat. On your way out, a police officer collared you.
19: That's right. That's the honest-to-goodness truth.
16: Now, we want you to identify that police officer.
19: Well, I told you I didn't know whether I could do that.
15: You stood there and talked to him, didn't you?
19: Well, for how long? It was only a couple of seconds like that, that's all.
15: That's long enough to get a look.
19: Well, it was in the nighttime. It was dark.
16: Wait a minute. Let me get this straight. Where was this? Right outside the service entrance of that apartment building?
19: Yeah, that's right. Right outside.
16: As soon as you came out that door.
19: Yeah. It was like he was waiting there for me when I came out the door. Listen, couldn't you send up for a sandwich for me?
15: Soon, Leroy.
19: I'd like a corned beef fried rye with coleslaw and some pickle or some coffee.
15: Yeah, as soon as we get through here. Yes, who is it?
22: No, back.
16: Come in.
22: You want me, Lieutenant?
16: Yeah, Novak, I want you.
22: Yes, sir.
16: Tell you what I want you to do. Come
22: right down that...
19: I'm entitled to get something to eat before you ship me down to this home. The bill of fare down there ain't nothing to write home about, you know. I saw this girl, of course, with my good friend Jack the other day. She was down there to see him. He says the bill of fare hasn't improved any since the last year or so either.
22: Yes, sir.
19: And Jack ain't hard to please when it comes to food. You give him any old slop and he's happy.
16: All right, get going, Novak.
22: Yes, sir.
16: All right, I guess we're about set, Captain.
19: Set for what?
15: To give you a look, see if you can identify that police officer.
19: Well, I told you I didn't know whether I could do that. I couldn't tell him from Adam.
16: Well, we think we can, Leroy. We think we know who he is. We want you to give a look and see if you agree with us.
2: There are 20,000 members of the police department of the city of New York. With their families, the force comprises a community larger than all but 94 of the most populous cities in the country. As in any group so large and from such varied backgrounds, occasional deviation of character is expected, and the methods of dealing with it are provided for in the laws of the state, the rules and regulations of the department, and the manual of procedure. These provisions afford the same protection to an accused police officer as to any other suspect. In all criminal cases, identification is usually the most important criterion. In this one, we proceeded to determine whether the burglary suspect, Leroy Rustin, could identify the police officer he accused. In addition to the principal suspect, Patrolman Austin, a dozen other officers were waiting in the back room. When we were ready, they were formed into a line, marched into the muster room.
23: Detail! Left, right. Right, good. First. Ready.
17: Sergeant, what's this all about? I got a date. What's the story?
15: All right, I'll tell you what the story is. We're conducting an investigation. We're holding a man who's made an accusation against a patrolman. I want to see right here and now if he can identify that patrolman. Oh, Farrell, would you go into my office and ask them to come in here?
0: Yes, sir.
1: Right away, Captain.
3: What's this cop supposed to be accused of, Captain?
15: Among other things, receiving stolen property and failing to take proper police action. All right. Come over here, Leroy.
10: I'll come there, but I don't know what good it'll do.
15: Now, there's a squad of police officers here, Leroy. Take a good look at every one of them.
10: Yeah.
15: Then you tell us if you see the man who took the money off you. And Leroy.
10: Yeah.
15: You say this police officer spoke to you. If you want to hear the voice of any one of these men, just ask him to talk. If he asks any of you to talk, state your rank, name, and shield number. Go ahead, Leroy. Take a look.
10: I'd like to hear this fella say something.
15: Go ahead. Name, rank, and shield number.
0: Patrolman John Farrell, 24381.
10: No. Then let this one talk.
15: Go ahead.
4: Patrolman Philip Austin, 31650.
10: Would you come again?
4: Patrolman Philip Austin, 31650.
10: No. I can't make him. I don't see him.
15: You want to take another try down the line?
10: I can't make him. It was too dark there. I told you that.
15: All right. Austin, Farrell, wait in the back room for a while. Sergeant, dismiss the squad.
0: Come on, Leroy. I'm coming.
15: All right, let's go back in my office.
10: I'll go any place.
0: Captain, how long do you think we'll be?
15: Not very long, Austin, I hope.
0: Yes, sir.
15: Let's go.
10: Don't look at me like that. What did you want me to do? Say it was somebody if I wasn't positively sure? What do you take me for?
0: Did you think it was any of the men there?
10: Didn't I tell you it was dark?
15: Go ahead, inside.
0: Lieutenant.
15: Yes, Novak. Sit down over there, Leroy.
10: What I want to know is when I'm going to get something to eat.
0: I went over there, Lieutenant.
15: We'll get you something to eat, Leroy.
10: I could starve to death around here.
15: Well, we wouldn't let you starve, Leroy.
0: Yeah. Leroy, there's something I'd like to get straight.
10: Sure.
0: You said you couldn't see the cop over there because it was pitch dark. Is that right?
10: Yeah, that's right.
0: At the service entrance?
10: Yeah, the side door, the service entrance.
0: Novak.
24: Yes, Lieutenant.
0: You just came back from that apartment over there, right?
24: Yes, sir.
0: Did you look at the service entrance where the cop was supposed to have collared Leroy?
24: Yes, sir.
0: Was it dark?
24: No, there's a light over the door. The super told me it's never out at night. In addition, that door is right under a street light.
0: Would you say it's light enough over there to see a man's face?
24: Lieutenant, it's light enough to read a newspaper.
0: What have you got to say about that, Leroy?
10: Listen, maybe the electric was off there.
0: The electric wasn't off, Leroy. You're just a plain liar. You've been wasting our time all night.
10: No, I've been giving it to you
0: straight. You've been going around corners. Now, we're not going to waste any more time. What about it? Did you see that cop or didn't you?
10: You don't want to waste any more time, huh?
0: No.
10: All right, I won't waste any more time. I didn't see any cop because there wasn't any cop.
15: Then why the story?
10: Well, it's very involved.
15: No, this has been very involved all night.
10: Yeah, Cap, you got a point. Well, I told the story for two reasons. One is I told it before to my good friend Jack. You see, he was in that flat with me. I didn't tell him about the money when I found it. Well, after we got out, we broke up and met later, just like I told you, at the cafeteria where his girl works. Well, I figured this flat we made might belong to some celebrity, and the papers would have the story and tell exactly how much cash was took. So I made up the little tale about the cop to Jack. He bought it because, being a thief, he believes that's the logical thing for a cop to do.
0: That's what he would think.
10: Yeah. So when I got collared tonight, I knew I was going to see Jack in the tombs again, so I stuck with the story because he's big. Boy, how big he is. In addition to which, if I played it along and told the same story, maybe I'd get a break, you know? Then the newspapers and the DA and everybody go for that stuff. I thought I'd get a break out of it. But I was honest. I didn't identify any cop. I didn't get anybody in no jam, not me.
0: No, you didn't identify anybody because you might have picked somebody who wasn't anywhere near that spot.
10: Well, that's the point. I grant you that.
15: I'll be right back, man.
10: Yeah, but you still got to give me credit, huh?
25: Captain?
15: Yes, Sergeant?
25: Is everything all right?
15: Yep. Boy was lying. He pulled the whole story out of the air.
25: Makes
5: they feel a little better.
15: I feel better too, friend. Much better. There's nothing worse than doubt. I had to know one way or the other. But he's in the clear. Definitely in the clear.
5: Austin and them are waiting. Shall I let them go, Captain?
15: No, I will. Thanks. Oh, you men.
6: Yes, sir, Captain.
15: You can get changed now and go home.
6: Yes, sir.
15: Just a second, Austin.
6: Yes, sir.
15: Never mind. Good night. I'll see you tomorrow.
6: Night, Captain.
5: How do you like that?
15: What?
5: We have to stay around here on our own time on some deal we got nothing to do with. We don't even get a word of thanks.
15: Well, what can you do?
5: It's the trouble. There's nothing you can do. It's the job.
12: First Precinct, Sergeant Burns. Where? That's East what? East 77th? Talk into the phone. Do both of them have guns? Now, where is this? In the liquor store? Well, are you there now? All right.
5: And so it goes. Around the clock, through the week, every day, every year. A police precinct in the city of New York is a flesh-and-blood merry-go-round. Anyone can catch the brass ring, or the brass ring can catch anyone.
12: 21st Precinct, a factual account of the way the police work in the world's largest city, is presented with the official cooperation of the Patrolmen's Benevolent Association, an organization of more than 20,000 members of the Police Department, City of New York. Everett Sloan in the role of Captain Kennelly, Ken Lynch as Lieutenant King. Featured in tonight's cast were Larry Haynes, Wendell Holmes, Chuck Webster, Frank Reddick, Bill Quinn, and Phil Sterling. 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
2: I came across Mr. Kipling in a meadow by the church. 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

0: Do you often think back to when you were a child, all those years ago? The days were longer then, and everything was so much further away from everything else. I know that this is not really so, but it seems like it. I lived in Mochudi then, which was where I was born. Our house was quite far from the school, which sat on top of a kopje, looking out over the plains of Botswana. Oh, that was a wonderful view, that one, with the small hills in the distance, like islands in a sea of acacia trees. We all walked to school in those days, though sometimes I was given a ride by the man who drove the water cart. He would call out to me and tell me to get up on the cart.
1: Come up here, precious. You can ride on the seat. Come along.
2: Why is she allowed up there, huh? What about us? We're tired of walking too.
1: I cannot carry all Botswana. If I gave all you children a ride on my cart, then my poor mules would die. Their hearts would break. I cannot allow that.
2: But you have precious up there, huh? What is so special about her?
1: She is the daughter of my friend, young man. She is the daughter of Obed Ramotswe, and he is a great man. That is why she is riding up here. That is why she is special.
3: I am not special. I am just a girl.
4: You must have been very embarrassed, ma. That is a very amusing story.
0: No child likes to be treated differently from other children, Mama Kutsi. Oh. It is only later, I think, that people like to be treated as special. Mm. Of course, it was a long way to walk, especially in the hot weather. That sun, Mama Kutsi, it was like walking in an oven.
4: But we all walked in those days, didn't we, Ma? Mm. I remember there was a boy at school who walked 7 miles to school each morning and 7 miles back. I think that we're now becoming lazy, Ma Ramotswe. We're becoming lazier and lazier.
0: Do you mean that you and I are becoming lazy, Ma? Look at how hard we work here in the number one ladies detective agency. Look at this morning. That report on security at the loan office, all finished and typed up. And we wrote a lot of letters. 6, 7, I think. That's not being lazy.
4: No, I am not talking about us, Ma. I'm talking about everybody. The whole country is becoming lazy.
0: All Botswana? Do you really mean that, Ma?
4: Yes, the whole country. And it's not just Botswana, Ma. It's every country everywhere. And I'm sure that there are much lazier countries than ours. Much lazier. But people in general, they're much lazier, Ma. It's very obvious. I can see that you're not convinced.
0: No, Ma. I don't think that I am.
4: Look, take those two apprentices in the garage out there. Charlie and
0: Fanwell. We must start using his name. It is not kind to be forgetting it all the time.
4: Yes, Charlie and Fanwell. It is a stupid name, though, don't you think, Ma? Why would anybody be called Fanwell?
0: Why is anybody called anything, Mama Kutsi? That boy cannot help it. It is the parents who give children stupid names.
4: But Fanwell, Ma Ramotswe? What a silly name. Why did they not call him Fanbelt? That would be a good name for an apprentice mechanic, wouldn't it? Fanbelt. That would be very funny.
0: No, Mama Kutsi. We must not make fun of people's names. Mm. There are some who think that your own name, Grace, is a strange name. I do not think that, of course. But there are probably people like that.
4: Then they are very foolish. They should know better. Anyway, even if their names are not their fault, the way those boys behave is their fault, Ma. There can be no doubt about that. And those boys are very lazy. They are examples of what I'm talking about. Have you ever seen them walking?
0: Yes. I see them walking about the garage. Then they walk in here to get their cups of tea at tea time.
4: I don't mean that sort of walking, Ma. The sort of walking I'm talking about is walking from one place to another. Walking into work in the morning and walking back again in the evening. Walking from Kigali side into Habaruni. Do they do that, Ma? I don't think they do.
0: Maybe not. But I still don't think you can say that everybody is becoming lazy.
4: And here's another thing, Ma Ramotswe. Have you heard of evolution? What will happen if we all carry on driving everywhere rather than walking? Eh? I'll tell you. We shall start to grow wheels, ma. That is what evolution is all about. Our legs will become circular and they will turn round and round. That is what will happen.
0: You have some very interesting theories, Mama Kutsi. But you have made me think. Maybe I shall start walking to work.
4: Or playing a sport, ma? Football? And speaking of that, ma, don't forget we have a new client coming to see us tomorrow. Mr. Molofololo.
0: Of course. Mr. Football himself.
4: Perhaps he can find a place for you in his team. What do they call themselves? The Kalahari Swoopers.
0: I do not think so, Mama Kutsi. And I think it's time we got back to work. Enough of this talk of walking and football and such things. It's making me exhausted just to listen to it. Mama Kutsi?
4: Yes, ma?
0: You're looking... Well, I don't want to be rude, ma, but you're looking a bit dreamy. What are you thinking of?
4: Dinner, ma. I'm thinking of dinner.
0: You're hungry already?
4: No, I'm not hungry. It's just that Footy is coming around for dinner tonight. I'm going to give him peri-peri chicken.
0: I see. Well, dinner time will come round soon enough. I think that now it's time for work.
4: Ah.
0: That letter I was dictating. Where was I?
5: Yes, Grace. I am a very lucky man to be marrying somebody who can make such good peri-peri chicken. That is a very delicious smell. Oh, my goodness. I am going to enjoy this. You know, I always wanted to meet such a lady.
4: Would you not marry me if I did not make peri-peri chicken?
5: I would marry you even if you could cook nothing at all. I would marry you even if you wore glasses. Which you do. Of course, I do not mind glasses. And yours are very pretty, Grace. That is what I think.
4: Of course.
5: I would never say that glasses were...
4: Let us sit down. The peri-peri chicken is ready. There may be a little more in the pot, Footy. Shall I see?
5: Oh, I have had so much, Ma. I am ready to burst.
4: I shall keep it for next time. Tell me, did anything interesting happen in the shop today?
5: We took delivery of a new consignment of chairs. They came from a factory over in Durban. And when we opened the crate, we saw that the legs had fallen off a number of them. Can you believe that, Grace? 4 days out of the factory and the legs have already fallen off.
4: That is very bad workmanship. What can these people be thinking about?
5: This is what is happening these days. People think that a little bit of glue is enough to hold a chair together. It is very dangerous.
4: Particularly for traditionally built people.
5: Mm-hmm.
4: What if somebody like Mara Moswe sat in one of those chairs? Mm. She could fall right down.
5: That would be a disaster.
4: Mm.
5: Yes. Very bad workmanship. And there's something else? Something else I think you will also be interested to hear about. A new person. We are employing a new person.
4: That is good news. I've always said that you were too busy and that you needed more staff. I've always said that, haven't I?
5: Mm-hmm.
4: So, what will he do, this new person?
5: She. It is a woman. She will be assistant manager in charge of beds. We have decided to start selling beds again. And we need somebody who can sell beds. It has to be the right sort of person.
4: And what sort of person is that, Footy?
5: A glamorous person. Everybody in the furniture business says the same thing. If you want to sell expensive beds, get a beautiful lady to do it for you.
4: That is why advertisements for cars have beautiful girls sitting on top of the car. It is very easy to see what they are trying to do.
5: I think you are right. So, we advertised the job and hoped that we would get a beautiful lady to apply. And she did. Beautiful and clever. She is a graduate of the Botswana Secretarial College. 80% in the final examination.
4: 80%? Who is this person? Do I know her?
5: She has very good references.
4: Yes, but who is she, Futi?
5: Violet Sepoto. And I believe that you do know her. She said that she had been at the college at the same time as you. She said that you had been very good friends.
0: Violet Sepoto? You say that he's given the job to Violet Sepoto?
4: Yes. That Jezebel. And she told him that she got 80% in the final examinations. 80%, Maramotswe, when I know for a fact, for an absolute fact, that she got just over 50%. A bare pass. She is a big liar, that woman.
0: Did you tell him about her, Ma? Did you tell him what you know?
4: I couldn't, Maramotswe. He seemed so pleased with his choice. I couldn't stand there and say, you have made a big mistake, Futi. I couldn't say that.
0: I understand. It's hard sometimes with men. They are so pleased with something they've done, and we women can see just how disastrous it's going to be. And it's hard for us to spoil it all for them.
4: I have a very bad feeling about this, Ma. There's a very large car arriving, Ma. Our big client, I think.
0: Mr. Molofololo?
4: I think it is, Ma. Yes, I can see him. Mr. Football himself. What can he want with the number one ladies detective agency, Ma?
0: We shall soon find out. Go out and meet him, Mama Kutsi. Then put on the kettle so that we can give this big, important man a cup of tea.
4: One moment, Tara. I shall find out whether Ma Ramotswe is ready to see. I think she is free, Nara. Please, step this way, Ra. Ma Ramotswe, this is your 10 o'clock appointment.
6: And I am here at precisely 4 minutes past 10. You will observe, Ma Ramotswe. I like to be punctual, you see.
0: That is a great virtue, Ra. Please, sit down.
6: Yes. If more people cultivated that virtue in Africa, then life would work more smoothly. You have heard of the Germans, Ma. I have heard that everything they do runs on time, bang, bang, like that, on the minute.
4: That is the Swiss, Ra.
6: Thank you, Ma. I was talking about the Germans. The Swiss may be punctual, too. There may be others.
4: They are always making clocks in Switzerland. That is perhaps why they are so punctual. If there are many clocks...
0: Thank you, Mama Kutsi. That is a great help. But perhaps you would like to tell us what we can do to assist you, Mr. Molofololo.
6: You may have heard of me, Ma Ramotswe. I have achieved a certain... Well, I do not wish to be immodest, but I might say that they call me...
0: Mr. Football. I have heard that, Ra.
6: Well, I have been involved with football for a very long time. It is a beautiful game, Ma. In fact, it is called the beautiful game. And I have a very beautiful football team, the Kalahari Swoopers.
0: I can well understand why they call it the beautiful game, Ra. With all that running around and dodging in and out, that might be called beautiful, I suppose.
4: I have never understood the attraction myself. Why make such a fuss about kicking a ball up and down a field?
6: That is because you ladies are women. It is not something women understand. Of course, there are many things that men do not understand either. I am not saying that it is only women.
0: Don't worry, Ra. I understand. Perhaps you could tell us something about yourself and the problem that you have, if you have a problem, that is.
6: Oh, I do have a problem, Ma. But about me? Well, I suppose it's no secret that I am a wealthy man. I made a lot of money as an accountant, and then I thought, what did I really want to do? That is when I decided to buy a football team.
0: It made you happy?
6: It made me very happy. We were very successful, Ma Ramotswe. Very.
0: Were or are?
6: Were. When I bought the Kalahari Swoopers, they were a nothing, useless team. I got rid of the hopeless ones and found new players. I paid them good money, and we scored lots of goals. Everybody was frightened of the Swoopers. Everyone. Then,
0: Then not so many goals.
6: Yes, not so many goals. For the other teams, yes, lots of goals. Not for us.
0: Well, somebody has to lose, Ra. I may not know much about football, but I know that one side wins and the other loses.
6: But not all the time. Why should we lose every match? Unless somebody on my team is deliberately making us lose, Ma. Giving away penalties, making bad mistakes, that sort of thing.
0: Surely not.
6: Surely yes, Ma. We have a traitor in our midst, Ma Romotswe, and I'd like you to find him. You are a private detective, are you not?
0: Yes.
4: The only private detective in Botswana. The number one ladies...
6: Then sort this one out, ladies. If you're number one, as you claim, find out who's making the Kalahari Supers the laughingstock of Gaborone.
2: Mara Matswe! Over here! Come over here!
7: Ma Potokwane!
2: Are you well? Oh.
7: Very well, Ma.
2: And full of ideas. Mm-hmm. This morning, when I woke up, I had at least 3 good ideas. The trouble is, I can't remember what 2 of them were.
7: But you've remembered what?
2: Yes. I thought it would be a good idea to use a hose pipe to bring the sink water from that building over here to irrigate these carrots. So I got a few of the older children to rig the pipe up. And you see, here are the carrots already beginning to appreciate the water. Ah. Is that not a good idea?
7: Very, Ma. If only I could have a few good ideas, it would be a great help.
2: And here is another idea, Ma. Mm-hmm. Why don't we go into my office and have a cup of tea?
7: And a piece of fruitcake?
2: Another good idea! We have the same ideas, I think, Ma. You and I. You are a detective, and I am the matron of an orphan farm. But when it comes to ideas, we think the same way. Mm.
8: And how is Mr. JLB Matokoni, Ma Romotswe? Still as busy as ever?
0: He has no rest, Ma. Cars are always going wrong.
8: And those apprentices of his?
0: They are learning a bit.
8: Yeah. They are young men. Mm-hmm. There is nothing much one can do with young men. Other than

0: a bit.
1: Yeah. They are young men. Mm-hmm. There is nothing much one can do with young men other than to wait until they become a bit older.
0: That is probably true. The older one, Charlie, oh dear. But I think that the younger one, Fanuel, might do more with his life. Mapotokwani, do you know anything about football?
1: Football? Not the slightest bit, ma. Oh, I know that men and boys go wild over it. But I don't think that we need to bother about any of that. Let them get on with it. That's what I say.
0: I think you are right. But I'm sorry that you don't know anything about football, because I have to solve a football case. I was going to ask your advice. I don't want to ask any man about it, because if you ask a man about football, you never get our way. Mm. They all have very complicated views on football.
1: Of course they do. They make it complicated when it's very simple as far as I can see. You run along and kick the ball. You try to kick it through some posts. The other side tries to stop you. Where are the complications in that, eh? I do not see any, ma. But let's not talk about football, ma. How are you, Mara Motswe? I haven't seen you for so long. You're not forgetting your old friends now that you're a big, famous detective, eh?
0: Of course not, ma. I would never forget my friends, even if I became president.
1: That would be a great day, ma. Mara Motswe as president of Botswana. It would be a very great day. No, you would never forget your friends. Unlike some people.
0: Oh, has this happened to you, Ma Potokwani?
1: It has, I'm afraid to say. Mm-hmm. You know that woman who started that big shop? You know the one?
0: The one with the...
1: Yes, that one. She started that shop and then another and then another and became richer and richer. And do you know what I heard? Would you like me to tell you?
0: I am not sure, Ma. Is it true, do you think?
1: Oh, it's true, all right. I heard that she went out to her old village in her large new car. Mm. With a driver, of course, because now she's very big and important, and big and important people seem to forget how to drive and walk and to do many other things. Anyway, she went out with her driver, and her cousin, her own cousin, was standing by the road waiting for a bus. And she drove right past her. She did not stop to offer her a lift. Oh, no. She didn't do that.
0: Perhaps she didn't see her. Sometimes when you are going fast, you may not see who is standing on the side of the road. I've probably done that myself.
1: You are too kind, ma. No, she knew. It's just that she had become too important to bother about her relatives. They were still unimportant, you see.
0: Oh, well, maybe she will change. Oh,
1: no, she won't. People don't change, Mara Motswe. Children do. I've seen that here in my work. Mm. A bad child can grow into a good child. And the other way around, I'm afraid. Mm. But I don't think that adults change all that much. It's too late then, you see. Talking of cars, though, Ma, how is your white van, eh?
0: Oh.
1: The last time you were here, it was making a bit of a noise, as I remember. I think that I was a bit tactless. I drew your attention to it. I did not mean to alarm you.
0: It is still making that noise, I'm afraid. In fact, it is worse, if anything. I fear for my van, Ma. It is my friend, you see. I have had it for so long.
1: It's hard to say goodbye to a machine you've loved, eh? That old water pump we had here. The one that Mr. J.L.B. Matokoni had to give up on after all those years. When that went, I felt as if I'd lost a friend. Just as you must feel about your van, eh?
0: I keep asking myself, can it be fixed? Surely there is somebody who could fix it for me.
1: You are married to a mechanic. Ask Mr. J.L.B. Matokoni.
0: No, I can't do that. He will condemn it. He wants me to have a new van.
1: Then what about those apprentices of his? Mm-mm. Charlie?
0: Charlie would talk, and he's not much good anyway. He's too impatient.
1: What about the other one?
0: Fanuel?

0: Fanwell would be better.
1: Then ask him. Don't give up, Maramusri. You and I, we are not the sort to give up, are we? Are you ready for more tea? The children are having a singing lesson. Can you hear them?
0: Mm-hmm.
1: Why don't we sit here and drink tea and listen to the children singing? It would be far better than sitting here talking about vans and cars and mechanics and so on.
2: Ma Potokwani was right. It is always better to sit and drink tea with a friend than to fret and worry and try to set the world to rights. Compared with many people, I was very lucky. I had my job, which was a very interesting one, and I had a very fine husband. I had two children to look after, and even if they were not mine, I loved them dearly, and they called me their mother. I had my house on Zebra Drive, where I had always been happy, and of course, I had all those memories of my father, the late Obed Ramotswe, miner, proud citizen of the Republic of Botswana, and fine judge of cattle. I had all that, but I could not help but worry about my tiny white van. I did not want a new vehicle. I did not want to be one of those people who drives around in a large car with air conditioning so that they do not have to breathe the ordinary air of Botswana. I wanted to breathe the air of Botswana that came through all those holes and cracks in my old van. That is real air. That is far better than any air that an expensive air conditioner can make. I thought all these things, but I could not let myself think about them for too long. I had work to do. I had this big important case, this football investigation, which I knew that I would have to start sooner or later. I was putting it off, I suppose, because I knew nothing about football, and I really did not know where to start. But then Mr. Malofololo himself telephoned me, and that moved the whole thing along.
3: That you, Mara Motwe?
1: It is. Who's speaking, please?
3: It's Malofololo here. What are you doing, ma?
1: What am I doing? I'm sitting here at my desk, ma. My assistant, Mama Kutsi, is sitting opposite me at her desk, and she's about to make tea. We are, in fact, very busy.
3: I did not mean what are you doing. I meant what are you doing about my case. That is the important thing.
1: I have been thinking about your case, Ra. It requires a lot of thought.
3: Thinking? Thinking? Where does thinking get anybody? If Suretse Khama had just sat about and thought, would he have ever built Botswana? Answer me that.
1: That is a very tricky question, Ra. I'm sure that Suretse Khama thought a lot before...
3: I have not phoned you to discuss Suretse Khama, Ma. I phoned you to ask about my case. What is holding you up?
1: I need to know more about football. I'm going to speak to some people who can tell me about it.
3: Speak to some people? I am the one you need to speak to. What are you doing tomorrow? There is a big game on and you can come with me. I shall tell you all about football while we are watching.
1: That is very kind, Ra. But one thing, I have a small foster son. He's very, very keen on football.
3: You bring him along, ma'am. I will send my driver. 2 o'clock. Oh, and here's something for you to think about, Maro Motswe, since you seem to be so keen on thinking. This game will be stolen from us. Everybody knows we are the stronger team, but the game will be stolen. Yeah. You'll see.
1: Well, Mama Kutsi, you probably heard most of that.
0: I did. He's a very forceful man, that one.
1: Have you noticed, Ma, how things that are not really very important can become very important? A football match, what is it? A game. But to men, it is the beginning and the end of the world.
0: Not to all men, Ma. There are some men who are not interested in football. My footy, for instance. He says that football is a waste of time.
1: But surely footy has something that is important to him. Apart from you, of course, Ma. You are very important to him.
0: Futi likes collecting model aeroplanes. That is important to him.
1: That must be very interesting, Ma. There are not many men, I think, who do that.
0: Oh, there are, Ma. There are four other men in Habaruni who are interested in model aeroplanes. Actually, three of them are still boys. They come to Futi's house and show each other their planes. They enjoy that very much.
1: Everybody needs a hobby, particularly men. They need hobbies because they do not have enough to do. We women always have too much to do and do not have to spend our time watching football or playing with collecting model planes.
0: You are right, Ma. The whole world is on the shoulders of women. Eh? The whole world.
4: Please put your places in the stadium as soon as possible. The game will begin in 10 minutes. Yes, at least 10 minutes from now. So please, do not block the gangways. This is the 7th game in the league season, and it features the Kalahari School Band. This is going to be a great game. Ladies and gentlemen, the school band, as always, will be captained by Mr. Rob Stobeka.
5: Maramoswe.
1: Yes, sir. Are we in the right place?
5: You are certainly in the right place. And this is...
1: This is Puso.
5: Puso, eh?
6: Hello.
5: Mr. Molofololo is inside. He always has a talk with the captain before a match.
6: Rob Stobeka.
5: You know all about him, I suspect, young man. Yes, Rob Stobeka. Come this way. Mr. Molofololo is expecting you.
7: Marlon Motsway, here you are.
1: Yes, and this is Puso.
7: I see. Well, this man here is...
1: Mr. Sobeka.
7: You're interested in football, young man.
1: Yes, sir.
7: Robs and I always have a talk before the game. We talk about strategy. Would you like me to sign your football, Puso? Here we are. And here's some advice, too. Play football. Eat healthily. Be polite. Do your best. Understand? Good advice. But now, Mara Motswe, I want to bring Robs in on this. He's the captain, you see. Puso, would you like to watch the players getting ready?
1: Yes, please, sir.
7: Take the boy to the dressing room. Now, Robs.
8: Now,
7: I've told Mara Motswe about our problems. I've told her that we have a traitor in the team. One of the players, losing deliberately, sabotaging the efforts of everybody else.
8: Never, never. Everybody plays with 100% commitment. Commitment, Mara Motswe, commitment.
7: Then why are we losing? Every time, losing, losing, losing.
8: Because somebody has to lose, Ra.
7: But not every time. Anyway, Mara Motswe is going to find out who this traitor is, and then he's going to have to look out. Anyway... Time for us to go through. You watch now, Mauro Motswe. Mm-hmm. You watch very closely and see whether you can find out who is being paid to bring down the great Kalahari Swoopers. Ah, there you are, Mauro Motswe. You see? You see what happened?
6: The Kalahari Swoopers lost.
7: Exactly. Same as we lost the last game, and the game before that.
1: And the reason you lost is that the other side scored two goals.
7: You are learning about football very quickly, I see.
1: And the way they scored two goals is that they got them past your goalkeeper. What's his name? Big man...
7: Big man Tefla. Oh, no, Big man Tefla is not the traitor. He has allowed a couple of goals to get past, but you can't save everything.
1: Perhaps I should talk to him. Perhaps I should speak to all the players.
7: I will give you a list with their addresses. I'll tell everybody to talk to you. But I'm beginning to feel that we shall never get to the bottom of this, Mauro Motswe. I'm beginning to think that everything is lost.
1: Don't know about that. There's an old saying, Ra. Everything is not lost until it is lost. Have you not heard that?
7: It is a ridiculous saying, Ma. Very ridiculous. No, everything is lost. There will be no sleep for me tonight. I am a very worried man.
1: was a very interesting experience.
9: I must say that I never thought of you at a football game, Ma.
1: Maybe so. Would you mind stirring this while I find the salt? Where is it?
9: They lost, you say?
1: Yeah, they did. And now I'm going to have to go around and talk to all these football players and try to find out who has a motive to lose all these games. I don't think it will be easy.
9: Yeah, you have Mama Kutsi to help you. Get her to do it.
1: She's very preoccupied at the moment. She's worried that Violet Supoto has wriggled her way into a job at her fiancé's furniture store. She's convinced that she's planning to steal him.
9: Yeah, from what I hear of that girl, Mama Kutsi has every reason to be worried.
1: Apparently, the job is in the bed department of all places. Mm-hmm. I can just see her.
10: So, Ma, you have arrived nice and early for your first day of work. Welcome to the Double Comfort Furniture Store.
11: I always like to be at work on time, Mr. Radifuti. It is best to be completely ready when the first customers come. I have always thought that, Ra.
10: Ah, that is the best attitude. I have seen customers walk out because the staff were not ready to assist them.
11: I cannot stand that sort of thing. The customer is always right in my book.
10: Ah, that is rule number one in this establishment. And I'm very glad that you know that, Ma.
11: Please call me Violet, Ra. It is so much more friendly.
10: If you wish. I usually call my staff by their first names if that is what they want.
11: I do want it, Ra. You can even call me Vi. Some people who are very close to me call me that. It is short for Violet, you see.
10: I see. Well, let me show you the department. Now, most of the beds we stock are double beds.
11: That is nice. It is less lonely that way. Who wants a single bed these days?
10: There is some demand for single beds. Sometimes a person whose spouse is late, for example, might ask for a single bed. Or there are grandmothers. They might like a single bed if their husband snores.
11: I never snore.
10: And these beds over here, these are the most luxurious beds we have. They are what we call deluxe, first-class beds. They have very soft, very springy mattresses.
11: Very nice beds for a newly married couple.
10: Possibly. But now, let me show you the filing system, where we keep receipts, sales records, and so on.
11: I am very familiar with filing.
10: Oh, of course. The Botswana Secretarial College. You knew my fiancé there, I believe. Grace.
11: Grace Mikutsi. Of course I knew her. Everybody knew her. She was very popular with everybody.
10: That is very good. It would not do to marry a very unpopular lady, would it?
11: Yes, she was very popular with all the girls. And the boys, too. She was very popular with the boys.
10: The boys. But there were no boys at the Botswana Secretarial College, eh? I thought it was all girls.
11: No, there were no boys at the college itself. But there were always plenty of boys waiting at the gate, if you know what I mean. There was a cafe nearby. We called it the dating shop. All the boys would go there to meet girls.
10: Did Grace go there too?
11: She practically lived there. She was number one friendly girl as far as the boys were concerned. She was a real magnet to the boys. Wow! You should have seen her. What a spot. Sitting there, listening to the music they played in that place, with their boys all around. Those were the days, Ra.
2: It is such a peaceful time. The very best part of the day, I think. That hour between 6 and 7 in the morning. I'm always up then, and I go out into my garden and walk among the plants and hear the birds preparing for the day. And the air is so fresh then, with just a little bit of wood smoke from somebody's fire. which reminds me of Machudi and the wide, wide spaces of this country of ours. And then I start thinking about what the day has in store. I think about going into the office and sitting down at my desk and Mama Kutsi saying,
0: "Shall I make the tea, Ma?"
2: And I reply, "Yes, I think it is time for the first cup of tea, Ma." That is how it always is. And then there is the news of the day, and Mama Kutsi tells me what has been happening in her life, which the evening before was very dramatic.
0: Futhi Vashi Futhi came to have his dinner with me last night, as he always does on a Wednesday. I made him peri peri chicken, which is his favorite dish, you know.
2: You are very good to him, Ma.
0: Well, he was sitting there, and he told me that it had been Violet Sipoto's first day at work in the furniture store.
2: Mm.
0: I tried to pretend that I was not all that interested in this, but inside I was seething with rage.
2: How did her first day go?
0: I almost can't tell you, Ma. I almost can't speak those words. Futhi said that she had broken all records for sales in the bed department. 4 expensive beds in one day. 4.
2: Oh, dear.
0: Yes. He was very pleased, of course. But I sensed something else. I sensed that she must have said something to him, because he was a little bit distant in his manner.
2: Mm.
0: He was looking at me sideways, as if trying to make up his mind about something.
2: I do not like the sound of that, Ma.
0: Neither do I.
2: Mm.
0: But what can I do, Ma Ramotswe? Hmm? I must do something, but I am not sure what.
2: That Violet Sipoto. This is a good country, Botswana. But like everywhere else, we have our quota of bad people. Violet Sipoto is one of those, and I suppose the football player who is cheating Mr. Molofololo is another. In my job as a private detective, I see quite a number of such people, but it never makes me give up hope for the country or for the human race. Because where there are 10 bad people, then there are almost certainly 100 fine people. People who do not lie and cheat, who are not selfish, who are prepared to help others who are not as fortunate as themselves. Those people are there, even if there are not many who will tell their story. So my job is to make sure that the honest people win and the dishonest people do not. It is that simple. So, when we meet again soon, we shall see how I sorted out poor Mr. Molofololo's football team, although I knew nothing about football, and still don't. And we shall see how Violet Sipoto was exposed in all her trickery. But we shall also see something said, which is about my tiny white van, which I loved so much, whose brave metal heart was giving out after so many years. Happiness always comes with a dash of unhappiness to it, I suppose, although that is something I think that the birds do not yet know, or if they do, they have decided to ignore.
12: The number one ladies' detective agency was written and dramatized by Alexander McCall Smith. Mara Motswe was played by Claire Benedict, Mama Kutsi by Nadine Marshall, and Mr. J.L.B. Matekoni by Ben Onwukwe. Mr. Molefololo was played by Mo Sise, Futi Radifuti by Nyasha Hatendi, Puso by Kedar Williams Sterling, Robs Topeka by Emmanuel Igodaro, Ma Potokwani by Janice Akwa, Violet Sipoto by Anna Bengo, and Young Precious by Bemisola Ekumelo. The director was Ailey McCready.

0: Is that proper farmhouse cheddar?
1: No, I don't think so.
0: What about that?
1: No. It's quite nice, though.
0: Is it? Do you think I might try a piece? I'll have 2 ounces, please.
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3: Once upon a time there was an engineer.
4: Choo-choo Charlie was his name, we hear.
3: He had an engine and he sure had fun. He used good and plenty candy to make his train run.
5: 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Charlie says, really rings the bell. 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
7: 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You'd think a private detective sees enough of crime, but I once went out looking for murder. 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
8: "Jerry, put away your gadgets. 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
7: I grinned. "Uncle Enoch, I just got your wire this minute. Come on in." Uncle Enoch Browning came in, plumped his old-fashioned telescope suitcase on my desk.
8: "No crooks in the closet, are there, Jerry?"
7: "The detecting business is a bit slow right now. There's nobody here but us Brownings."
8: "Oh, you mean nobody took a shot at you today?"
7: "Nary a one, Uncle. But I will take you out and buy you some dinner."
8: "Dinner be hanged. I come to town for excitement. Jerry, let's go out and dig you up a murder."
7: When my Uncle Enoch arrived from Pendleton, he wanted me to serve him up a nice, fresh murder. The best I could offer him was a behind-the-scenes tour of the Police Homicide Bureau.
8: "You call this a crime bureau? Why, those men are playing pinochle."
7: I shrugged and looked apologetic. "I guess it's slow all over, Uncle." Before he could make any more cracks, I steered him into Lieutenant Dawson's office. When Enoch demanded a murder to help solve, Dawson grinned.
9: "Ain't enough crime to go around, sir. Your nephew solves them before they get real started."
7: Dawson winked at me, and Uncle Enoch snorted.
8: "Lieutenant Dawson, where at your place the underworld hangs out at?"
9: "Well, Mr. Browning, you couldn't do better than the Purple Slipper."
7: I groaned. The Purple Slipper was a flossy nightclub where larceny ran high, but was confined to the check. Uncle Enoch didn't realize that Dawson was kidding, insisted on going to the club at once. Dawson egged him on, finally added,
9: "You two go on and I'll join you later."
7: So, there we were, in the middle of the crush at the Purple Slipper. I slipped Charlie, the head waiter, $5. He palmed it fast and in 2 minutes had a table for us. I told Charlie to leave an extra chair at the table for a late arrival. Charlie just glared at me and stalked off. I stared after him. Wonder what's biting him.
8: "He's mortified because I caught him, low-down crook. Thought he could get away with picking your pocket. Here's your $5 bill back. I plucked it from his thieving fingers."
7: "Oh, no. Unc, order yourself a drink. I'll be right back." I found Charlie, straightened things out with him at the expense of still another $5 bill, told him that I was expecting Dawson. Then I went on back to our table, found a tall glass of lemonade there, but no Uncle Enoch. I finally found him, in Big Mike Hardock's private office. Uncle Enoch was sitting next to a youngster I recognized as Winthrop Walker III, a kid with a lot of dollars and no sense. Walker and Big Mike, who owned the Purple Slipper, were playing casino. Uncle Enoch was kibitzing. I swallowed hard. "What are you doing in here, Uncle Enoch? This is a private game."
8: "What's private about casino? It's a game for children."
7: Big Mike grunted.
10: "Not at $5,000 a hand, it ain't."
7: He glanced at me briefly.
10: If this character belongs to you, Brannan, get him out of here.
7: Winthrop Walker shook his head.
9: He stays. He's bringing me luck.
7: Walker was right, except that he didn't say what kind of luck, because on the next deal, as Big Mike shuffled the cards...
9: Mike, you just slipped a 10 of diamonds up your sleeve. You've been cheating right along, and I won't pay off.
7: Walker grabbed at Big Mike's arm. There was a scuffle, and a moment later...
8: You see, Jerry, this is a den of murderers. Arrest that man. Why don't you arrest him?
7: That's a good question, especially with Big Mike's gun pointing at me. Well, you and I better be going, Uncle Enoch.
10: Sit down. Nobody's going no place.
8: We ain't scared of you, mister. Our friend Lieutenant Dawson's coming here first, and if he don't find us, you'll be in trouble.
7: That did it. Big Mike phoned outside, talked to Charlie, confirmed that we really were expecting Dawson.
10: Browning, you're going back to your table with the old gent. When Dawson comes, get rid of him. After that, we'll do whatever needs doing.
7: With two of Big Mike's gun-toting bouncers to back up his orders, I had no choice except to obey. They took us back to our table and then stood over us. Uncle Enoch took a big drink of his lemonade, looked around with enjoyment. At last, he was having fun. Then I got an idea. Let me taste that lemonade, Uncle Enoch. Big Mike's boys didn't say anything as I took the glass. When I fumbled and dropped a match into it, they just sneered at my nervousness. I fished out the match, then started fooling with a cigarette. Along about then, Dawson came in.
9: Hello, Jerry, Mr. Browning. Catch any criminals yet?
7: Bouncers moved in on us. I smiled at Dawson. Uncle Enoch and I have a special date, and you are not included, Dawson, so run along. Dawson looked hurt and protested. Finally said,
8: okay, if you don't want my company.
7: He got up from the table. I picked up the cigarette. Here, Dawson, smoke this for old time's sake. Outside. Dawson stared at me, then took the cigarette and stalked out. One of the bouncers tapped my shoulder.
11: You did that okay. Now let's go for a ride.
7: I got up slowly. I wanted to make that last mile last as long as possible. My one chance was that Dawson would smoke the cigarette as instructed. The bouncers herded us outside to the lobby, and then it happened. Dawson was standing in the lobby and firing his gun at the ceiling.
8: Don't anybody move! The place is surrounded!
7: Well, that's all there was to it. The police got Big Mike, and Uncle Enoch was a hero. But it was Dawson who sent out the riot call after he lit that cigarette and read my one-word message on it. Help. I dipped a match into the lemonade and written the word on the cigarette paper. Lemon juice is a wonderful invisible ink, and it shows up as brown writing when the paper is heated. Like I said, no matter what odds are against you, if you act slow and think fast, you can even make a killer holler uncle. Listen next time to Calling All Detectives, mystery drama, mystery quiz, and a chance for you to match wits with yours truly, Jerry Browning, private detective.
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9: Yes, it's for you. It's your dinner. It's called Cupboard Love. Cupboard Love's different. 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See this foil pouch? Keeps it moist and squeezy. That's right. It's a new kind of cat food. 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It's good for you. Like it?
10: New Cupboard Love. 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
13: Not for me, Frankie, not for me. You can have all the 20 buck a week jobs there are, not for me.
14: Well, I just thought that
13: you weren't thinking. Look at this street. Dirty old tenement, garbage cans, lousy junk. You can have it.
14: But you won't get away from here just doing nothing.
13: And the surest way to stay is a 20-a-week job. Me? I'm getting out fast and in a big way. I got plans. You can come for the ride, kid, if you want to. But nothing's stopping Jackie Powers. Remember I said that. Nothing's stopping me.
15: In the interest of good citizenship and law enforcement, we present Crime Does Not Pay, based on the famous Metro-Goldwyn-Mayer series of short subjects. In just a moment, you will hear The Kid with a Gun, featuring Donald Buca.

0: Jackie Powers was born and grew up in a big city slum. He resented that. He resented the weary tenements, the grimy flats, the tired, beaten people, among them his own mother and father. And as he sat on the stone stoop of the building where he lived, his cap on the back of his head, a crumpled cigarette drooping from his lips, Jackie made up his mind. He invited his friend Frank along with him, partly to bolster his own courage, partly because he felt he needed a partner. And so it began, on a foggy, rainy night, perfect for the operation the kid had in mind.
1: Frank, you say something.
2: Nothing to say.
1: Gee, I never thought stealing a car was so easy.
2: Hey, take it easy, Jackie. It's wet out there.
1: It's strictly the speed limit, Frank. Go on, do a job, that is. Think I want to get picked up for driving without a license?
2: I never thought of that.
1: You got to think of everything. Go through a red light, for instance. Prowl car stops you, flatfoot asks for the registration, boom, up you go. And a larceny rap for stealing the crate.
2: You just went through a light, Jackie.
1: Huh? Oh, yeah. Okay, so that's another $4 I owe the city. Let him try and collect.
2: But you just said that...
1: So I said. So, okay. Forget it. Got those newspapers?
2: Yeah. Yeah, here.
1: In the brick?
2: And on the floor.
1: And wrap the brick in the papers.
2: I don't get it.
1: You will. Do like I tell you. Now we're here. Now fast now.
2: Right.
1: All set?
2: Yeah.
1: Let's go.
2: Hey, it's wet out here.
1: So what? You want an umbrella?
2: No, but my ma does.
1: Does that keep you dry? Give me that brick. Now, dummy, you'll see why the newspapers. They bust the glass off and it falls inside the window. Catch? What's that?
2: Boy, look at that box, Jack.
1: Yeah. Well, Ruthie looks swell in that. Here we go. I got it. Let's scram. Oh, boy, I stranded the bell ringing, too.

0: How do you like it, Ruthie?
1: Oh, it's beautiful. It almost shines.
0: Listen to the dame. A fox jacket that shines. Who ever heard of a thing like that shining?
1: Oh, I mean, here in this room, it's, gosh, I don't know, like something that dropped down from another world.
0: Yeah, it came from another world, all right, Ruthie. The kind of world I'm going to live in. And quicker than you think. And you're coming with me, baby. Go on, put it on. It's yours, Ruthie.
1: Oh, no. No, Jackie, I won't take it.
0: But I got it just for you.
1: I won't take it.
0: That all you know how to say, I won't take it?
1: Where did you get it, Jackie?
0: What's the difference? I got it. I can't wear it myself. It's for you.
1: Where did you get it?
0: In the North Woods. I trapped the little foxes all by myself. Caught them by their cute little tails.
1: Oh, Jackie, please.
0: Oh, now, look, Ruthie. All my life, I figured my girl would wear furs. Not lousy rabbit skins, good furs. So here they are. What's the difference where I got them? You like them, don't you?
1: Oh, it's beautiful. A girl dreams too, Jackie.
0: So, okay. Put them on.
1: But I gotta know, how did you get it?
0: I didn't make a killing in Wall Street. You can bet on that.
1: Oh, tell me, Jackie.
0: Ah, put it on. I want to see you in it. Then maybe I'll tell you.
1: Well, all right.
0: Hey.
1: Gee, the lining feels so smooth.
0: Silk, I guess.
1: Oh, no, it's satin.
0: Oh, yeah. Yeah, sure, it's satin. Hey, now, turn around.
1: Okay.
0: Now walk. Slow like. Oh, baby. If I ever catch you walking like that for another day.
1: No, Jackie. Now, tell me, how did you get it?
0: Like a hot knife through butter. Bust to the window. Boom. Off we go.
1: I don't want it.
0: What? Of all the crazy things, I stick my neck out and you don't want it. Well, what's the matter? Some of the glass stick in the lining?
1: Jackie, you stole it.
0: Well, sure I stole it. How else did you think I got it in the first place? Now, where would I get the dough for something like this? From the bum who calls himself my father? For my washerwoman mother?
1: When you talk like that, I think I hate you. Oh, here, take the jacket. It makes me shudder to touch it.
0: Makes you shudder to touch me, too, I suppose.
1: Yes, it does.
0: You
1: now.
0: You left me last Saturday at the dance. And afterwards. So now I'm a thief or something, huh? Come here.
1: No, you're ugly when you look like that. Stay away
0: here
1: from
0: I
1: me.
0: Said.
1: Well, you. Oh, please, take your jacket and go away.

0: Okay. Let's get at it. No burglar alarm. I taste the joint. I got the brick all wrapped up.
1: Good.
0: Which window?
1: No window, dope. The door. We're going in here.
0: And wait a minute. What? Wait for the air. Less noise, the better. Now, stop it! Come on. Stop it up, will you? That's it. Had to keep the suits over here. Hats in the front, right side. Watches and stuff, left side. Shirts and ties in the back.
1: How do you know?
0: I taste the joint, I told you. No, thank you, sir. I'm just looking, I says. Dirk wants to know if I want to try on a suit. So where'd I get 65 smackers for a suit? Here. Want this one?
1: Will it fit me?
0: This rack is our side. I look. Okay?
1: Yeah. Yeah, sure. If you say so, Jackie.
0: What am I doing, dressing you too? Come on. You got your stuff?
1: Yeah, sure.
0: Why don't you use a flashlight?
1: Because they ain't advertising us being here.
0: Hey, you want a hat?
1: No, I never had one.
0: Yeah, me neither. You ain't charged with hats right away. They start making with a question.
1: Yeah.
0: Okay, let's grab some shirts and scram.
1: Well, what'd you take there?
0: A couple of wristwatches. From now on, Jackie Powers runs on Spisola watch time.
1: How many shirts you taking?
0: It doesn't for me. This ain't for you. What size?
1: 14 and a half, I guess.
0: Same as me. Okay, let's scram.
1: Jackie, the car.
2: We took care of that, Sonny. Drop those suits quick.
1: Yeah, sure. Sure, I didn't do nothing, honest.
2: I didn't do nothing. Stuck you. Come back here. Stop, Raphael!
3: Jackie, stop! The cop's got a gun!

0: This way, kid. Snappy now.
1: Yeah, save it, Cheese.
0: Oh, one of those, are you, Powers?
1: So what?
0: You'll find out.
1: In this college?
0: Right here. We handle your kind by the dozen. Older and tougher, too.
1: Hey, you forgot something, Cheese. I ain't gonna be here no 4 years.
0: No. But you'll be back. You all come back. In there, kitty.
1: Ask
0: Blackie Davis to tell you a bedtime story.
1: Blackie Davis?
2: You ahead of me, huh, kid?
1: Who hasn't? How long you been here?
2: 6 months. Got another 6 to go. Why, kid?
1: How'd they get you?
2: A rat learned how to sing.
1: Me too.
2: That's so? Want to talk?
1: Why not? I'll be out in 6 months. What Frankie'll get won't be no postal card.
2: What was it?
1: Breaking and entering. Frankie passed out when the cop fired at me. Over my head, though. He gave him the whole story after he come to. Names, addresses, the works.
2: What'd he get?
1: Suspended sentence. Parole to his mother.
2: And you?
1: 6 months. The judge was so sorry he couldn't send me to no reform school. They're too crowded, he says. Nobody over 17.
2: How old are you?
1: 17 and a half.
2: 18 when you get out, huh? Well, you got a few good years ahead of you. If you don't make no more mistakes.
1: You didn't make any on the first job.
2: Oh? This wasn't the first?
1: Nah. First was a fur place. Snatched a fox jacket.
2: Oh? How?
1: Brick wrapped up in a newspaper. Through the window.
2: Yeah, that's how I started myself.
1: No kidding.
2: Yeah. Frankie in on that, too?
1: Yeah, he told him that. They'll never find that jacket. I got it stashed good. It's something special.
2: Here for a dame?
1: When I find her. And I will.
2: How'd you break and enter the last place?
1: Well, same way, through the glass door. Is something wrong? Well, the cop spotted the car. What's the brick got to do with that?
2: Now, that was bad, too. Never do a job the same way twice. Once you get in the habit. Look, kid. Spider Jones is 2 cells up the line. The cops know his touch so well, when they find a job he's done, they just pick him up.
1: Oh, I get it. Thanks.
2: You're welcome.
1: Say, why are you giving me advice? You've only known me 10 minutes.
2: Well, we're going to be in college together here for 6 months. I'm starting your education, see?
1: Why? What's in it for you?
2: A little fun, maybe. Maybe a little profit, too.
1: Profit? How?
2: Well, like in every business, the established fella's got to be able to spot talent, see?
1: And I got talent, Blackie?
2: Yeah, you sure have. And by the time we walk out of here, practically together, you'll have training, too. I can use a kid like you.
1: It's a deal. When's the first class, Professor?
3: In just a moment, Crime Does Not Pay will continue with this story of The Kid with a Gun. Now we continue with Crime Does Not Pay, featuring Donald Buca as Jackie Powers, the kid with a gun.

0: Yes, Jackie Powers went to college, and with an expert professor. The seeds which had been planted in Jackie's mind, in the environment which he had been born, were well tended by Blackie Davis in that cell in the state prison. And they sprouted and bore fruit when Jackie came out of prison at the age of 18. By the time he was 21, he was Jackie the Kid, second only to Blackie Davis, fast with a knife and faster with a gun. And at long last, Jackie was living the life of which he had dreamed.
1: Hey, Gladys.
2: Yes, kid?
1: I got something to show you.
2: You got something to show me?
1: Yep. Extra special. Take a look, beautiful. Good. Try it on.
2: Hey, that's a honey. Gee, they don't make them like that anymore.
1: Had it 4 years.
2: Well, that was before you had your vacation.
1: Uh-huh. I kept it kind of private. You like it?
2: Well, who wouldn't?
1: You? With that mink Blackie gave you?
2: Oh, mink's all right. It's sort of a uniform these days. You're nobody without a mink. But foxes like that. Oh, I guess I'm just a chorus girl at heart, Jackie.
1: No girl ever stayed in a chorus with a figure like yours, baby. With or without fans.
2: Why, Mr. Powers, how you do go on.
1: Yeah, that I love, huh? You want to try it? That's right.
2: Well, I'd love to, darling.
1: If you do, it'll mean something.
2: Mean what?
1: You'll belong to me. More than to Blackie.
2: Well, the kid grows up.
1: I grew up a long time ago, baby.
2: Aren't you cutting in where it might be dangerous?
1: Blackie?
2: Uh-huh.
1: You're worth it, kid. With me, there's extra value when what I want belongs to someone else.
2: You probably beat your women.
1: Up to now, no.
2: I'll try on the foxes.
1: Just for size?
2: Maybe. How do they look?
1: Walk for me, baby. They were made for you, beautiful. And you were made for them.
2: Just for them?
1: You know better than that.
2: You don't want to crush foxes like that.
1: Right.
3: Yeah? Jack? Who else? We're here. Three of us.
1: Get your skin, baby.
3: Come on in.
2: Okay, Ken.
4: Cut it out.
5: Get in there.
3: Take off your hat. There's a lady present.
4: Let me go.
1: Hello, Frankie.
4: Jack.
5: You didn't want to come, kid.
3: But he came.
1: Yeah, they all do. Frankie, I've waited 3 years for this.
4: Why don't you leave me alone? What did I ever do to you?
1: 6 months. That's all. Remember?
4: I had to, Jackie. They had a rubber hole.
1: You had to nothing. Oh, excuse me, Mr. Ray. This is Frankie, my one-time partner. Frankie, say hello to Gladys Terrain.
6: Hi. Gladys Terrain?
1: Yeah. Yeah, I told you I'd do all right, didn't I, Frankie? You know the name, I see.
4: Who doesn't?
1: Say hello.
4: How do you do?
6: Fine, thanks. And you?
4: Jackie, what do you want me to...
1: Shut up, will you?
5: What do you want with him, kid?
1: This character, ladies and gentlemen, couldn't keep his trap shut.
3: Oh, one of those?
1: Yeah, one of those. Of course, if he had kept quiet, maybe I wouldn't have met Blackie the way I did. But that doesn't make much difference, see? Frankie, what would you do in my place?
4: Oh, Jackie, for the love of... Jackie!
1: Don't, Harry, hold him.
5: Yes, good.
4: Stop, please, don't!
3: Something worse than anything a cop would dare to do. Oh, and that's for passing out on me that night on 3rd Avenue. A mess!
4: Hold on his head.
5: He ain't feeling nothing, kid.
4: Throw some water on him.
3: Won't do no good, kid. Can we put him down now?
4: Throw some water on him, I said.
3: What's the use? He's dead, kid.
5: Yeah. All the way over here, he kept saying something about having a bad heart.
3: You're a fool. You haven't the brains of a lout.
6: The kid didn't know he had a bad heart.
3: You stay out of this, Gladys.
6: Okay.
3: I thought I told you to be careful. If you've got a kill, do it away from your own place and mine.
1: We got away with it, Blackie. Nobody will ever find a body. Joe and Harry lugged him out like he was drunk.
3: Just dumb luck, is all.
1: Oh, for crying out
3: loud. Shut up. How many times do you need to be told?
1: I don't need to be told. Not anymore, I don't.
3: Well, now you know everything, huh?
1: I get along.
3: Without me to wet nurse you, you'd last as long as ice in July.
1: You bore me, Blackie. I got a trick or two.
5: You know, Gladys, I think this brat needs a brief lesson.
7: Guess I probably shouldn't waste my time or dirty my hands, but for his own good.
4: Stay away from me, Blackie. I'm warning you.
3: Yeah. There'll be more where that comes from.
6: Blackie, look out. He's got a knife.
3: That kind of a trick.
4: That was one trick he didn't teach me. Nobody slapped me around.
8: Nobody screaming it.
4: And if somebody did?
7: All right, Jackie. Put away the heater.
4: Not till I know where you stand. Well?
7: With you, of course, with you.
4: And Harry?
7: Harry, do what I tell him. What about
4: Gladys? She's with me. Aren't you, baby?
6: Yeah, naturally, kid, of course.
4: She likes foxes, too. Big, fluffy foxes.
7: What about Blackie?
4: I got an idea about him, Joe. I understand the flat feet have been looking for him for some time. Let's make them a little present, eh? You and Harry drop him on the steps of City Hall sometime tonight. I'd like to join you, but me and my baby, we got a little celebrating to do. Okay, fellas. Now, let me repeat the orders once more. Joe, you drive.
7: Right, kid.
4: Harry and Fred, you take care of the watchmen. And get into the two convertibles they keep parked near the gate. The rest of you each take a car. You know which ones I want. I'll get the keys from the rack in the office. When I blink the headlights on that big sedan I'm taking, Joe, you lead the way. When the wild Irishman sees how many used cars he has left tomorrow morning, he'll be wild, all right. Right, Joe. 10 seconds.
7: Right. First time a whole chain of jewelry stores is busted open in one night. And on the same second, each store.
4: You ain't kidding. Ready? Leave it.
9: Come on down out of that driver's seat.
10: Of course.
9: You're hauling furs, aren't you? Well, get on.
10: You don't stand me with that
9: popgun,
10: punk.
9: Don't I? All right, fellas. Start transferring the load. He won't bother us tonight. Okay, Alex. I'm taking over the club.
11: You're taking nothing, kid. I built this club. My boys and I mean to keep it.
4: Alex, I told you, you want to keep this club, you put Gladys up in lights. And pay me $1,000 a week.
11: And I told you...
4: Sorry, Alex. You asked for it.
6: Say, I showed one of the girls a coat, Jackie.
4: Yeah?
6: You know what she said?
4: Nah, what?
6: She said the next time she came to see me, she'd expect to see a mink bedspread with ermine trimming.
4: Maybe she will, baby. Maybe she will. Now what?
6: I think you passed a red light, kid.
12: Along with the curve, you.
4: Like I always say, discretion is better than sticking your neck out.
6: Yes, isn't it?
4: What do you mean by that, Craig?
6: Oh, nothing. Just something to say.
4: Hey, where are you going?
6: My right leg is cramped. I'll stretch it while you take your ticket.
13: Okay, mister, let's see your license.
4: What'd I do, officer?
13: Right through the light. License.
4: It was just changing, officer.
13: A busy man, so are you. License.
4: Okay. Have your way. Yeah.
13: Name? John... Powers. Well, let me see your registration, too.
6: Officer, Jack is the nickname for John, isn't it?
13: What's that?
11: Why, you little...
6: Officer, he was holding me with his gun. He's Jackie the Kid Powers.
11: You little squealer!
6: He's wanted for the murder of Blackie Davis!

0: those people back there. Back out of the line of fire.
1: Yes, sir. All right, now, back.
2: Look, miss, you insist on staying here. I can't be responsible.
3: Oh, I don't care. I swore on Blackie's grave I'd see him get it.
2: No sense getting it yourself. We'll take him alive, I hope, and we'll need your testimony.
4: Have it ready, Lieutenant.
2: Tear gas, too?
4: Yes, sir. You took an awful chance, miss.
3: Well, I had to, I guess. For once, I didn't figure the odds.
2: All right, Powers, are you coming out?
5: Come and make me!
2: Don't be a fool, Powers. The alley's covered. Come on out.
5: Come and get me, Blackwood!
2: For the last time, Powers! All right, men, so we'll save the city the cost of a trial. Tear gas and then the gun. Fire! Had enough, Powers? All right, let's go in and get him.
3: Don't!
2: No, miss. It's been blown off its hinges. Now, that's all there is to it now. Inside there, we'll find all that's left of Jackie Powers.

0: Wine does not pay.
1: Donald Buca, who was featured as the kid with a gun, will be back with you in just a moment. Now, here in person is Donald Buca.
2: Almost every day I read in the newspapers, as you do, of some criminal who has been caught or convicted who had a background like Jackie. His story is one among thousands, of crime and its penalties. A crime that has its roots in social ills which we will one day cure. But that cure is the responsibility of all of us. And it deals with better living conditions, better education, more jobs, and all that sort of thing. It's very true that all men are born equal. But both good and bad citizens are

0: drugs and all that sort of thing. It's very true that all men are born equal. But both good and bad citizens are made, not born. Once we have eliminated the conditions which make bad citizens, we'll have eliminated much of the crime which plagues our modern civilization. Yes, playing Jackie Powers made me think. I hope this story made you think a little, too. It's another case which proves once again that crime does not pay.
1: Thank you, Donald Buca. Crime Does Not Pay is presented by arrangement with Metro-Goldwyn-Mayer, producers of the Technicolor picture, That Forsyte Woman, starring Errol Flynn, Greer Garson, Walter Pigeon, and Robert Young. The program was written by Ira Marion and directed by Mark B. Loeb. The music was composed and conducted by John Gart. Burton B. Turkus acted as technical advisor.
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0: higher.
1: Hey, that's a neat pitch for a hotel if I ever heard one, Shannon. Where'd you find King Moses?
2: In a gin rummy game in Port-au-Prince, and knocked with three.
3: This is a new version of it, Joe. The last time Slate told it, he was sitting on the beach and a bottle washed up on the shore. He pulled out the cork, and there was King Moses. You were a lot smaller then, weren't you, King?
4: Oh, yes, Miss Taylor, I've grown.
3: Who put you in the bottle in the first place?
4: The wind. I was sitting there playing my guitar, and a hurricane came up. There just happened to be a bottle lying around.
2: Yeah, well, the way it really happened, Joe, was that...
1: I'll settle for the last one, Shannon. Now, what about it?
2: Well, I don't know. I admit it appeals to me, but diving for sunken treasure isn't exactly the way I want to make my way in life.
3: Well, he's not asking you to dive for anything, Slate. He just wants to use your boat. Isn't that right, Joe?
1: Sure. I'll do the diving, your boat, your equipment. We'll split whatever we find down the middle.
2: My equipment? I haven't had a diving suit since I lived in Hawaii.
3: And that was the time when all the beach boys who dived for quarters almost starved. Slate stood on the bottom of the ocean in his diving suit and a large tin cup.
4: That's where I met Mr. Slate.
2: That's right. King Moses was making change.
1: May I say something?
2: Oh, please do.
1: I know where the Bark Hespides is. An old slaving ship returning from the Carolinas with gold. It sank. I know where it sank.
3: Where?
1: I've listened a lot, and I've got me a lot of old charts. I can draw an X on a map of the Caribbean, and that's where the Hespides is.
2: The lady asked you where.
1: Look. Off here, the smallest island on Portuguese Key. This reef we use as a mooring. Get a bow hawser on the reef point. Shall I go on?
2: Yeah, I like it.
1: Back off 300 feet, drop a stern anchor, and we're secure. Then climb into a suit and jump down. Just 20 fathoms down and gold.

0: Seeing you this way, Danny, talking to the seagulls, feeding them, one could think you were a man of kindness.
1: Yeah, wouldn't one, though? You bring a stale loaf of bread like I told you?
0: See? Here.
1: Break it up in little pieces for me, Filippo.
0: So it would be tempting to their digestive juices?
1: Just chock full of cute sayings, aren't you? Give it to me. Here, pretties, feed your ugly faces. That's it. Fight for it, you feathered beasties. Fight for it. Look at them, Filippo. Cute, aren't they?
0: Because they are hungry?
1: Happens to all of us.
0: Soon maybe you'll have flaky pastries to feed to your birds. They might kill each other for them. You'll like that, huh, Danny?
1: Yeah, I'll like. How are we doing with that part of it?
0: I've followed this Joe Cowan like a stray dog. Into alleys, into gutters.
1: Had fun, huh?
0: He talks much of the sunken ship Hesperides. Of the gold that lies in a rotting hulk for fishes to nibble on. But when I stroke his ear and whisper where, he kick me and laugh.
1: Because you're a stray dog, Filippo.
0: I once was of dignity, I too.
1: Yeah, I know. You were a big man in the deep sea diving set. But you got the bend, your lungs got tired. You're a cripple, Filippo, a cripple with an itching palm.
0: And you are a prize to be dishonorably discharged from the Navy? To gloat over hungry birds?
1: That's why all that gold cries out to us. Because we're cripples, you and me. We're not doing so good, huh, Filippo?
0: We're doing excellent. Only in the last hour, Cowan went into the hotel of Shannon. I think to hire Shannon's boat. I think to hire Shannon, because he needs such things to gorge himself on what is in the Hesperides.
1: Oh, what do you know about that? Yeah. Now maybe we can stroke Shannon's ear a little. Hand me some more of that bread, Filippo. I feel kindly toward things. Yeah. Chow time, please.
2: And now, Mr. Shannon, for buying all this equipment from me, may I congratulate you?
3: Go right ahead.
2: I congratulate you.
4: I think he's got something else on his mind, Sade.
2: See. Now, what can it be? Is it possible? No. It is, Senor, a feeling that you have forgotten something.
3: I don't see what. I've got the compressor, the lines, the diving suit, everything.
2: See, which means that now I have no compressor, no lines, no diving suit. Is that fair, I ask myself?
4: Something's awry, huh, Chico?
2: See, now it comes. Alakazam! You have not paid me.
3: Oh, we've done business before. Put it on the cuff.
2: But, senor, I cannot open the cash register. It is so stuffed with cuffs. White cuffs, pink cuffs.
3: I'll tell you what.
2: I listen.
3: If I make any money out of this trip, I'll give you 10%.
2: This is a modern way of payment?
4: Only squares use money. Think of what you can do with 10%.
1: I need some caulking compound, amigo.
2: Oh, see, your caulk is my command. It is in the back room. I will fetch it.
1: My, what a lot of equipment you got, mister. Going diving?
3: Uh-huh.
1: Diving for what?
3: Boiled shrimp.
4: With hot sauce.
1: Just asking. My, look at that. Real honest to Betsy deep sea stuff. What are you looking for, mate, gold?
4: Slate, he's pinching the diving suit. Mother told me there'd be men like that.
3: You got a yen for diving gear, Buster?
1: For gold, huh? Lucky people. Need a hand?
3: Uh-uh.
1: For sunken gold. I'm nosy, curious, a dreamer. Tell me where so I can dream about it. Tell me.
3: Back up, friend.
1: Just whisper it. Come on. Come on, tell me or I'll...
3: Dream about it, Buster.
4: Is that gentleman lying there what we call a gentleman with gold fever, Slate?
2: Senor, here's the compound for cocky. Yay! What you do lying on the floor?
3: He's got a split seam, Chico. Cork him. Let's go, sailor.

0: What's the etiquette, sailor? How long does one wait for a tardy deep-sea diver?
1: How should I know? I've never been stood up by a man who wears a bubble on his head.
0: Now you have. How does it feel?
1: I feel like a girl with an empty deep-sea diving suit and nobody to shove into it. That's how.
0: You and me. We're wallflowers, sailor. We've been invited to a dance and nobody wants to waltz with us.
1: You show, Slate. If I know anything about men who get their kicks out of pacing the ocean floor looking for gold...
0: You know, when I was a kid, I used to tickle my feet with dreams like this. Gold in a sunken ship at the bottom of the Caribbean.
1: Let's go home, Slate. I'm tired. The Bold Venture's tired. It's all tired. All of it.
0: Maybe something happened to Joe. Maybe somebody got to him, like the guy who tried to get to me.
1: Yeah, maybe. That's why I want to go home. Come on, Slate. I'll buy you some gold-covered chocolates.
0: Or maybe he's celebrating. Joe's a guy who likes to celebrate for any excuse at all.
1: You're going to look for him, huh, Slate?
0: Yeah. How'd you guess?
1: I peeked through the hole in your head and saw the gold already folded in. Hurry back, Slate.
2: You lost, senor? We have many things in this place to make a man find himself.
0: Joe Cowan, is he here?
2: I have just made a pleasurable tour of inspection. Joe Cowan wasn't anywhere in it. Too bad for Joe.
0: Look, I'm asking in a polite way, Pedro. Has Joe Cowan been here?
2: See, many choruses ago. It was on this one he left us.
0: Did he tell you where he was going?
2: See, to the bottom of the ocean sea.
0: Did he tell you anything else?
2: Only that he would come back for the girl who is dancing there. Oh, look at her, senor. And wherever you go, you will come back too.
0: Yeah, I might at that.
2: Ask for Joe at Papa Gomez. Papa knows all the children of the barrio.
0: Yeah, I'll put in a good word for you, Pedro. And for her, too. She needs it.
3: You are Slate Shannon. Your name is whispered in the barrio, often.
0: By Joe Cowan?
3: By him also.
0: Well, then maybe he told you why he hasn't met me like he was supposed to.
3: Why you not go ask him yourself in the place where he sleeps?
0: That's what I've been yearning to do. For 4 hours now I've been yearning like that. Where does a man like Joe sleep?
3: The latest pillow is in a yellow house on Bolivar Street, number 8. This thing of you and Joe. My blessings, child.
0: Thanks, Papa. I may be able to use them.

0: Joe, it's me. Slate Shannon, open up.
1: Enter, Slate Shannon.
0: Who are you?
2: Do as he says, Shannon. I got something that'll knock your eye out. This gun.
0: Well, it's the curious buster with the diving bug. How was it being unconscious? Did you dream?
2: Inside.
1: I must say it, Shannon. Your banging made almost enough noise to awaken the dead, but not quite.
0: What are you talking about?
1: Observe, please, the dirty couch. Then observe slightly on top of it. He is definitely dead, Shannon.
2: Yeah, mostly he doesn't breathe. You jealous, Shannon?
0: Why'd you kill him?
1: Once he was useful. Thus he lived long enough to tell us the position of the Hesperides. Under duress, I assure you. And thus his usefulness expired. And thus he died.
2: Meaning we're going diving, Shannon. Him, me, you, that dame, your equipment, your boat. Diving, splashing. Oh, I tell you, we'll have fun.
1: What do you think of it, Shannon?
0: Splashing too, huh? Well, the man's already said it. We'll have fun.

0: Adventure, our stars Humphrey Bogart and Lauren Bacall, and the second act of our story.
1: Feels good to have an old sea hand at your right hand, huh, Captain Shannon?
2: Couldn't live without it.
1: Hold the thought, kid, how you couldn't live without it. How you doing with the charts, Mr. Val?
3: I tried to eat them like you told me, Slate, but I don't know. I've lost my taste for old parchment. I'm just jaded, I guess.
1: Sailor Duval of the Able Body. The gun I hold on you don't make good sauce, does it, Candy Mouth?
3: Try me without it.
1: A promise I make to myself. Hey, Filippo! You've been gazing into the sea spaces long enough. Come up with something.
4: Wait! Wait! Portuguese key off Port Bow! Steady as she goes!
1: You made it, Captain. Now find the teeniest island, and I'll bet I'll find you a reef to moor my dreams to. Just like Dead Joey said.
5: Feel in your pockets, Danny boy, because you forgot something.
1: I got you, I got the charts, I got
5: everything but a diver. You broke Joe Cowan in two, remember? That makes this a twilight cruise. It's been fun, Danny boy, just like you said.
1: I remembered, Captain. I brought a diver.
3: Filippo, you won't send him down. He'd die before he found the gold.
1: Oh, Filippo found time to cry on your shoulder about his lungs, huh?
3: Yeah. Anyone else, it would have broken my heart.
1: I'll give you someone else. Shannon. And Shannon dives.
5: You're crazy. All I ever dove for was abalone off Santa Monica.
3: And two-bit pieces off the shores of Manacora.
1: That's why I got Filippo, to give you hints. Go hit the sack, Captain. Come daybreak, you'll need all your strength.

0: afraid? I've been watching you. Mind if I watch from up close?
1: Don't make me talk, sailor. I'm going to save up on my breath.
0: You could do that better if you slept.
1: So they tell me.
0: You'll die, Slate. They'll use you to bring up the gold. Then they'll let you die.
1: The thought has occurred to me. Where are the playmates?
0: They're asleep.
1: Oh, don't you believe it, baby. Nobody sleeps on a night like this. Not you, not me, not them, nobody.
0: There must be a way. There must be.
1: I've been looking for it in the water, sailor. In the bright lights on the backs of the phosphorescent fish. So far, they haven't spelled out a word.
0: Try me, Slate. It's a word on my lips. Read it.
1: Yeah. Just the word I was looking for.
2: A very romantical picture you two make in the tropic moonlight.
1: What'd I tell you, sailor? Nobody sleeps.
2: You're wrong, Shannon.
0: Why'd you do that? He wasn't even...
2: Because I owed him one. Because he needs his sleep, Candy Mouth. Like I told him. I didn't think he'd need a gun butt to sing him a lullaby.
0: I'll kill you.
2: I could enjoy it from you. No? I'd just throw a blanket over him. I want him all tingly and refreshed in the morning.

0: Flake the air hose so it won't kink, Danny.
1: It's flaked.
0: You check the air pump, the compressor?
1: 10 times. I counted on my fingers.
0: The lifting gear, secure?
1: It's holding on for dear life.
2: How about me, Danny boy? Want to check me?
1: Filippo tells me you'll need a lifeline. I give it to you because Filippo tells me.
2: I'll never forget you for little things like this, Filippo.
0: The helmets and we are ready.
3: Wait. Come back to me, Slate.
2: Are you crazy? Where else have I got to come back to?
1: Come on, Shannon. Stuff your head into the steel balloon.
2: Anything for you, Danny boy. Let's check the intercom, shall we? Just for kicks. Hello? 1, 2, 3, 4.
0: Hello, Shannon. Intercom okay. You are going over the side now. Okay, Danny.
4: Shannon?
2: Yeah, Filippo, who'd you expect?
4: I give you your depth. Here comes 12 fathoms. Now.
2: Thanks a lot. Can't we go any faster? As long as I'm doing this, I'd like to have a little thrill.
4: Don't beg for it. It will come. You are safe at this speed, but no faster.
2: What's my depth now?
4: Here comes 14 fathoms now. How is it?
2: Never had it better. Lots of light. Very blue.
4: How's your air?
2: Lovely. How's yours?
4: The ship. Do you sight it?
2: Nothing. All I see is what's in front of my faceplate. I'm going round and round, real slow. The blue light. Pretty tropical plant. It's a world apart, Filippo. You don't know what you're missing. Hey. Hey, hold me up. Quick, hold me up.
4: Trouble?
2: Big trouble. A manta ray, a killer, is coming for me. Hold me up. Up.
4: Shannon, if he's seen you, it's too late.
2: Up, up.
4: You have a knife, Shannon. Use it. Use it.
2: It's you or me, killer. Okay, Shannon. Let's see how good you are against a manta ray.

0: There he is, Filippo. Give me a hand with him.
1: Be gentle with him, can't you?
2: It is touching, Miss Duval, your concern for perhaps a dead man. But you are in the way.
0: Yeah, let's get with that helmet.
1: Let me help.
2: As you wish it.
1: He's breathing. Slate. Slate, speak to me. Are you all right?
3: How'd you get inside this manta ray, sailor?
2: So that blood that came to the top was the rays. I'm happy for you, Shannon. Take a small rest, then you will try the ocean again.

0: How is it down there, Shannon?
1: Good footing. Give me more line. I want plenty of slack in both my lines.
2: You heard him. Give him line.
3: Miss Duval.
2: What do you want?
3: Shut up.
1: There's something ahead. Wait.
0: What is it, Shannon? Shannon, what do you see? Can you hear me?
2: Give me that phone. Slate. Slate, what's the matter?
1: Hi, sailor. I found me a boat.
3: I will take it. The phone, Miss Duval.
1: It's the Hesperides, all right. There's the name.
3: Very good, Shannon. Can you get on deck?
1: Sure, she's lying on her side. Looks like the boat's split in the middle, amigo. Half of it's gone.
3: The gold was in the cabin. What of the gold?
1: Well, now, take it easy, will you?
3: Shannon, the gold! Shannon!
1: You want gold, Filippo? I've got it.
3: Put it on the platform, friend of mine, and send it up to me.
1: Uh-uh.
3: Do not be a fool. I can cut your airline.
1: One in gut at a time, Filippo, so I'll know I'll be alive for the next one.
3: Shannon, I will cut the...
1: No, you won't. Then you wouldn't know where your next ingot is coming from. Haul up the platform, amigo.
0: He didn't do so good, did he, Filippo? 6 lousy lumps of gold.
4: You should have your lumps like that every day.
3: Now, if I am correct, Shannon, you say we must return to Havana for more equipment.
4: That's right.
2: So, you two fellows drop us off at Havana, hire yourselves another boat, and go golding all by yourselves.
0: Get her, comedian. Go wash your face, comedian. It's dirty.
3: Come up forward, Shannon. I want to talk to you. Things, what we shall need to salvage the rest of that gold. Take the wheel, Danny.
0: Right.
4: First of all, we're going to need an awful lot of dynamite.
2: Hi, Danny. Want to wash my face for me?
0: Would you hold still?
2: If you were gentle. Are you gentle, Danny?
0: Want to try?
2: Think of what the rest of our passengers would say.
0: Yeah, they'd talk.
2: If they could, they would.
0: You kill me.
2: That's not the idea. I'm talking about Shannon.
0: Uh-huh.
2: Shannon will relieve Filippo at the wheel at 4 bells this morning. I'll wake Shannon. Stand at the wheel with him. Put my arms around him. Say something nice to him that'll make him warm. A knife in his back could put an end to it all. Maybe you can do the same to Filippo later.
0: If you're anxious for me, Candy Mouth, why don't I do it while he's asleep?
2: Take the chance if you want. But maybe Shannon won't sleep.
0: You're an education, baby. Something a man needs to get ahead.

0: beautiful night, isn't it, Filippo?
1: Miss Duval, what are you doing here?
0: Right now, admiring the way you handle the wheel.
1: Get below. Wake Mr. Shannon. It is his turn at the wheel.
0: After all I've done for you, look what I brought you.
1: What?
0: Me and Slate's pea jacket. To keep you warm. Put on the jacket. Go ahead. Put it on.
1: Very well. Your sudden concern amazes me.
0: And my arm around your shoulder. What's your reaction to that?
1: Amazement.
0: Filippo.
1: Yes?
0: Hold me.
1: My dear.
0: Hold me. Hold me.
2: You set him up pretty, Candy Mouth. Hey, the Candy Mouth, come back here. Okay, I'll throw him in the ocean myself.
0: Slate, are you up?
3: Huh? What's the matter?
0: Don't talk, just listen to me. Danny just stabbed Filippo. He thought it was you.
3: Let's get out of here. Get back on deck.
2: Hey, this is Filippo. You tricked me.
0: There he is, by the wheel.
3: Listen to me, sailor.
2: I'll get you, both of you.
3: Crawl forward along the starboard side, circle around and grab the wheel.
0: But he's standing there, Slate.
3: I'll draw him away from the wheel. When I yell, grab that wheel and spin it hard and open up the throttles.
0: Aye, aye, skipper.
3: You looking for me, Danny?
2: Yeah, I am.
3: Come and get me.
2: That's what I'm doing. You're shark bait, Shannon.
3: Prove it to me.
2: Yeah, I will. I work good with a knife, you'll see.
3: Show me. Sail it! Where's your balance, kid?
2: Shannon!
3: So, you got no foundation. Sailor.
0: You're my boy.
3: I'll take the wheel now.
0: Let's pull up to the curb for a minute.
3: Later, sailor. When we get home,

0: Slade.
1: Yeah?
0: What are you looking like that for?
1: I'm trying to figure you, sailor. I'm trying to figure why you ran to the Cuban officials and told them where the Hesperides was located. And why did you give them those 6 gold ingots?
0: 5 gold ingots.
1: Oh, you held one back. Show it to me.
0: Uh-uh. I put it in my hope chest.
1: What else you got in your hope chest?
0: 1 doily.
1: What kind of a hope chest is that? 1 doily and 1 gold ingot.
0: It'll build.
1: Come here, sailor. I did that even though you stole. I forgive you for it.
0: Come here, Slate. I forgive you, too.
1: For what?
0: I looked in my hope chest a few minutes ago. All I've got is 1 doily.
2: 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May we invite you to listen again next week at this time for another exciting adventure starring Humphrey Bogart and Lauren Bacall together in Bold Venture.

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1: 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Be on the lookout for unscheduled airplanes crossing the border with smuggled Chinese. That's all.
0: Ladies and gentlemen, Calling All Cars is pleased to present as guest artist on tonight's broadcast, Kermit Maynard, star of Ambassador Pictures, Canadian Mounted Stories. Mr. Maynard will play the part of Mr. Carr in tonight's dramatization.

0: Order, please. This meeting of the city council is now officially open for business.
1: Mr. Chairman, I have invited the chief of police of our city to present a suggestion. May I introduce our chief?
2: Thank you, Mr. Councilman. Mr. Chairman and members of the city council, my department has been severely criticized recently for letting so many criminals slip through our fingers. My men are handicapped, frankly, because our police cars are not fast enough to catch up with cars used by escaping criminals. You gentlemen can remedy this. You are now about to place a contract for gasoline for all your city's emergency cars. I urge that you award this contract not on price, but on merit. We've made tests with our police cars on many different brands of gasoline, and we usually get superior performance from Rio Grande's cracked gasoline. I've talked with the chiefs of police of Los Angeles, Oakland, Berkeley, Fresno, Bakersfield, Marysville, and Phoenix, Arizona, with the sheriff of Maricopa County, Arizona, and with the sheriff of San Diego County. All these police officials are enthusiastic over the superior performance of their police cars and emergency equipment when powered with Rio Grande cracked gasoline.
3: Well, there are a lot of other good gasolines on the market, Chief. How come Rio Grande cracked is getting so many city contracts?
2: Well, let me introduce Mr. A.H. Harris, sales manager of the Rio Grande Oil Company, who has been conducting these tests for us.
4: It is true, gentlemen, that wherever it is sold, Rio Grande cracked gasoline powers more police cars, fire engines, ambulances, and other emergency equipment than any other brand. And this is the reason. Rio Grande is the only refiner in the West licensed to make gasoline by the patented Sinclair refining process. The newest, finest cracking plant in America belongs to Rio Grande. And cracked gasoline is manufactured by the newest and costliest refining process known.
5: Well, how much more does it cost to get this superior cracked gasoline?
4: Well, that's the best part about it. I'll tell you just what Rio Grande tells the public. You pay no more for Rio Grande cracked gasoline with tetraethyl added than for other good gasolines. But you get more for your money. Your police cars and fire engines will make greater speed than ever before, have greater power, and you'll get more miles per gallon.
6: Gentlemen, I see no need for further discussion. The fact that so many other cities and counties have been using Rio Grande cracked gasoline exclusively for years, that it costs no more, and the fact that our police chief wants it to speed up his police cars, well, all in favor of changing to Rio Grande cracked, say yes.
7: Aye.
8: And now it is our great pleasure to introduce Mr. Walter E. Carr, Los Angeles District Director of the Immigration Service. Mr. Carr.
9: Good evening, ladies and gentlemen. I've been asked many times whether I'm a G-man. If G-man means government man, then I am. But while our activities often do involve members of the so-called underworld, the duties of the service which I represent cover a much broader scope than the detection and arrest of criminals. We must, in addition to our constant effort to prevent the smuggling of aliens into the United States and to rid the country of those illegally here, carry on a continuous program of service and friendly counsel from the time the new arrival reaches our shores until he acquires the full status of citizenship. This work imposes a tremendous responsibility, for our every act bears directly upon the lives and fortunes of individuals. And as we are the only officials with whom they come in contact, to many, we represent the personalization of the United States government, and as such, must always accord the most courteous and kindly consideration and leave an impression of friendliness rather than of stern officialdom. We do not look upon the illegally entered aliens as criminals, but rather as poor unfortunates who are entitled to sympathy and consideration, even though corrective action on our part is legally mandatory. Tonight's story is typical of hundreds of hopeless individuals who, through false propaganda put forth by those who do not hesitate to profit through the misfortune of others, every year attempt to come to this country illegally, believing it to be the land of wealth and ease, not knowing that they're really the victims of vicious racketeering systems. It is to the unearthing of such racketeers and the stamping out of such vicious systems that much of our effort is devoted.

0: It is a gray March day in the village of Quang Phu on the banks of the swollen, muddy Yangtze River in central China. 6 weeks ago, the last grain of rice had disappeared from the storehouses into the hungry mouths of the starving coolies. Long since the cattle had been slaughtered. Now even the sacred blue temple dogs had been sacrificed. Stalking famine had come plague, dread cholera striking down with blind impartiality the strong and the weak, the old and the young, until there is no more room in the burial ground, no time to care for the dead, until those still strong enough to make the effort consign their grisly charges to the heaving brown bosom of the Yangtze. It is a desolate, sickening place, this village of death. And young Li Cheng, as he stands with a friend by the river's bank, would willingly trade places with the silent human driftwood floating by.
1: It is for this, then, that we labor long, from dawn's gray breaking until past the hour of the setting sun, we toil in the rice fields, that we may someday float toward the great sea with the fish gnawing at our bellies.
2: It has always been so. Each year, famine comes upon us.
1: But never has it been like this. We have lived through three such times, but our families have lived too. Now the dragon death comes, and we all shall die. Soon, I too will follow my honorable mother down the river.
2: True, there is nothing left. Shall you and I remain here in the homes of our ancestors until the dragon death takes us too?
1: What else is there to do?
2: We could leave.
1: Leave? Leave our homes?
2: Why not?
1: But where would we go? It is like this everywhere. This is the way life is.
2: It is not like this everywhere. In America, it is different.
1: America?
2: Yes. In America, there is food. There is money.
1: But how are we to go to America? It is even further than Shanghai, is it not?
2: It is across the great sea, but we can go. My respected father has a friend. Surely he will help us go to America. Let us leave here.
1: It could not be worse than this.
2: In America, there is food, plenty.
1: I will make a last prayer at the shrine of my honorable ancestors. Then

0: I will do what I can for the son of my honorable friend, if he will promise to pay for his passage when he gets to America.
1: Of course we will pay, worthy Singhi.
2: There is money in America. We will pay.
0: Then leave everything to me. Just sign these papers and I will take care of everything.
2: How much money will we make in America?
0: Money? Much money. Perhaps a tile a week. That is almost a dollar in America.
1: A tile a week? That is indeed a fortune?
0: Of course, of course. Yes, that is right. You have signed in the proper place. Now, no doubt you will want to see the sights of Shanghai. Would you like some money now?
2: Respected sir, we did not come to ask alms.
0: No, no, no. But you have signed our agreement. It is a loan.
2: Well, we would like some money.
0: Of course you would. Here is a tile apiece.
2: May your ancestors ever smile upon you.
1: And 1,000 joss sticks burn eternally for your memory.
0: Enjoy yourself, my friends. And within a week, you will be started across the ocean to America.
1: To America. It is difficult, Wong Kai, to believe that soon we will be in America.
0: Kong!
3: Yes, master?
0: I have just bought two more slaves, Wong Kai and Li Chung. Enter their names on my books. And against them, place a loan of $5 American money.
3: At once, master.

0: Buenos dias, Senor Wheeler.
1: Hello, Manuel.
0: How is the board of patrol business?
1: Fine.
0: We have not seen you all here in Tijuana for a long time. Now you come back. What are you looking for this time?
1: Oh, Washington's come through with another appropriation so we can hunt down some smugglers for a change.
0: Smugglers, huh?
1: Yeah, looking for Chinese this time. Seen any new arrivals around town? We cleared two through San Pedro 10 days ago and are bound to Tijuana. And just last week, four more came through.
0: Well, Senor Willis, I have seen several strange Chinese around Fusong's laundry.
1: Yeah? Any of them look like these pictures? Lee Chung and Wong Kai. They're the new ones that came in 10 days ago.
0: Well, Senor, I didn't notice. One Chinaman looks much like another.
1: Oh, no, they don't. Not to us, anyway.
0: Perhaps not.
1: You say there's some new ones over at Fusong's laundry, eh?
0: Yes, si, Senor.
1: Well, I guess that's my cue to have a couple of shirts washed.
2: Yeah, I can remember them.
1: Okay. Keep your eyes open.
2: All right. I'll be back in a minute.
3: Oh, yes. Good day. You like you some laundry wash?
2: Yeah, I got a couple of shirts.
3: Yeah, very glad to wash a shirt.
2: When can you let me have them?
3: Oh, maybe so. Tomorrow evening.
2: Not till then? Looks like you should do it quicker than that with three men working here.
3: Oh, no. Tomorrow evening earliest. These new men, not very fast yet.
2: Well, okay. Make it tomorrow evening, then.
1: Well?
2: Well, they're all right. Your Lee Chung and Wong Ki are working as laundry assistants.
1: That's well.
2: Where are we going now?
1: We're just a couple of yokels looking over the country. And I understand there's a very interesting casino down the coast of Santa Rosarita. Now, what do you say we visit it?
2: Okay.
4: Very cold bottles, Officer Bass.
1: Oh, thank you.
4: Si, senor.
1: Waiter.
4: You wish something else?
1: Yes. By the way, how far is it from here to Ensenada?
4: Ensenada is 35 miles.
1: 35 miles, eh? Well, this is just about the halfway point between Tijuana and Ensenada.
4: Si, senor.
1: Si. Yeah, pretty lonely spot, this.
4: Oh, people, you know, they come by automobile stop sometime.
1: Well, if there were only a town here, that mesa over there would make a swell landing field for planes.
4: Yes, it is a good landing field.
1: Yeah? Any planes ever land there?
4: Oh, sometimes, you know, they fly down here for the fishing.
1: Say, I wish somebody'd land now. I like to watch aeroplanes. Have they used the field recently?
4: Oh, yes, there was aeroplane here yesterday. It just landed and took off again.
5: So, you just landed and took off. Could you tell enough about the field that way?
6: Sure, boss, it's a sink.
5: I told you to make sure you can take off with an overload. You know what that means. Three Chinamen stuffed in your cockpit.
6: I can do it, okay.
5: Now, you'd better be sure. I don't want any slips on this job.
6: There won't be.
5: And that better not be. You're charging me enough to run these guys in. $500 a head.
6: I gotta charge you that. The Fed just got another appropriation. They're making it hot down around the border. I'm taking chances.
5: Okay, okay. Don't give me a sob story. Well, when are you bringing them in?
6: Just as soon as I line up another flyer.
5: Line up another flyer? I thought you had flyers.
6: Sure, they're Stanton and me. Usually that's enough. But with the heat of the border patrol turning on, I gotta have a man working up here, too.
5: Well, who are you gonna get for the other man?
6: Well, I got a line on a young kid. Pretty good flyer, too. Young punk by the name of Dick Thompson.
7: Now, Dick Thompson, you stop carrying on like that. Just because you lost that job is no sign that you and your poor old mother are going to starve to death.
8: Oh, I know it, Ma, but it's discouraging. I was counting on that county fair job to pay the rent for a couple of months.
7: Well,
8: and I would have, too. All I had to do was a few loops and a couple of barrel rolls.
7: Well, if you ask me, I'm just as happy that you didn't get the job. Now, I don't like the idea of you skylarking around the country doing these airplane acrobatics. Someday you'll break your neck.
8: Not me, Mother. You don't realize that your son's another Charlie Lindbergh.
7: Young man, if you're thinking of flying across the ocean, I'll turn you over my knee and spank the idea out of you with a habra.
8: Well, don't worry about me flying across the ocean. That takes money. I haven't got enough of that to make you a decent home.
7: Aw, fiddlesticks. You're a fine son. And I'm proud of you. And I know you'll make good.
8: I wish I was so sure. Gosh, I'd do anything for a job.
6: Here's all you gotta do, Dick. You just fly down with me to a field south of Tijuana, pick up 3 passengers, and fly back.
8: Yeah, but who are the passengers?
6: What do you care? You're getting $300 a head for them. Think of that, kid. $900.
8: $900?
6: Take you 6 months to earn that any other way, wouldn't it?
8: Well, yeah, I guess it would.
6: You can buy a lot of things with that dough, kid.
8: Yeah, but why are you willing to pay so much? What's the catch?
6: Well, it's very simple. We're going to run some Chinamen into Los Angeles.
8: Smuggling Chinese? Hey, but that's against the law.
6: Sure it is, but what of it?
8: Yeah, but I don't want to break the law.
6: Why, because you're afraid you'll get caught?
8: Well, partly.
6: Well, you ain't going to get caught. I guarantee you that.
8: Yeah, but it's not right.
6: Listen, kid, that's a lot of baloney. $900 in cold hard cash can make a lot of things look right.
8: Yeah, maybe so, but...
9: For 3 weeks, the undercover man Willis works below the border, shadowing Fusong's new laundry assistant, watching the cantina at Santa Rosarita, checking every strange Chinese in Tijuana. Then one day, he sends a report to headquarters in Los Angeles, which prompts Walter E. Carr, district director of the Immigration Service, to summon his men.
10: Boys, Willis has been doing a great job down below the border, and now it's up to us to finish it.
6: They coming over?
10: Yeah, tonight. According to Willis' information, 2 planes will leave from Santa Rosarita an hour before dawn. They will land at the El Segundo Airport at daybreak. Now, here's a map of the airport. As you can see, there are eucalyptus groves at either end. Sam Thompson, McCann, and Bond will be stationed with me at this side of the field nearest the shack. Dean and Brandy will be hidden in a clump of trees at the other side. As the ships come in, we will close in from both sides and nab them. Is that clear?
11: Yeah, clear.
10: We've got to make doubly sure we get these men. Watson, I want you to take a detail into Chinatown. Should there be any last-minute change in plans that would cause us to lose our men, I'll expect you to pick them up in Chinatown. Undoubtedly, that's their destination.
11: Yes, sir.
10: You better go over to City Hall and ask Jim Davis to lend you some of the men from his Chinatown detail. He's always glad to cooperate.
11: Yes, sir.
10: All right, boys, that's all for the present. We'll leave from here at 2 a.m. tomorrow morning.
9: And early the following morning, as the Border Patrol inspect their rifles and receive last-minute instructions from Carr, 6 Chinese huddled in an old Ford truck bounce along the rutty road south of Tijuana.
12: It is true then, Wang Kai, that at last we go to America?
13: Yes. Fusong assures me by the hour of the boiling of the rice, we will be there.
12: So soon? But we travel so slowly. It is far, is it not, Wong Kai?
13: Yes, it is far, but we travel with wings.
12: With wings?
13: Yes, in the white man's devil bird. We fly to America.
12: We fly in a roaring devil bird? No, Wong Kai, I am frightened. I do not want to fly.
13: You must. There is no other way.
12: No. Tell them I will not go. I am frightened.
13: It is written that terror is the cloak of fools and children.
12: But Wong Kai, we may be killed.
13: Trust in the white man. And remember, soon we will be in America where there is food.
12: Yes, that is true.
13: No more shall our bellies feel like empty pigskins. No more shall we face the dragon death of Kwang Fu. Certainly, Li Chang, the white man's devil bird can hold no more terror than the dragon death.
12: I am content.
13: We're stopping. Listen.
14: Got the whole lot in there, Fusong?
15: Yes, they got 1, 2...

0: I cannot understand his language.
1: Okay, fool, let's get him out of here. We gotta get going. Come on, you birds, pile out.
2: Fly.
1: Come on, I said, get going. They're dumb, they don't even savvy English. You tell them, Fusan. Come on.
3: Listen, Blackie, how are we going to carry six Chinese? We only got two-seater ships.
1: Don't worry about that, kid. We just stuff them in the rear cockpit.
3: Stuff them in? How?
1: Anyway, they go in.
3: Oh, but they'll be uncomfortable.
1: What's the difference? They're only Chinamen.
3: And we'll overload the ships.
1: Worth the chance for $900, ain't it?
3: Yeah, but anything might happen with a load like that.
1: Listen, if anything happens, bail out and let the ship crash.
3: Let the Chinese crash with it?
1: Sure, what's the difference?
4: Well, if they're working on schedule, they ought to be here pretty soon.
5: Acar, look. There's a guy coming out of that shack on the field.
4: Well, I'll be darned. Good thing we stayed out of sight.
5: He's monkeying around that ship over there, taking the tarp off the motor.
4: Well, what the devil? He's going to start it.
5: Now, what do you suppose that's all about?
4: Hey, that guy'll bear watching.
5: See, he keeps looking toward the south.
4: Must be one of the gang.
5: Maybe they're not going to land here at all.
4: That'd make things just dandy, wouldn't it?
6: Well, we'll soon know. Here comes two ships from the south.
5: And our friend is climbing into his ship.
4: Hey, those two ships are circling the field.
5: We're crossed up. They're not going to land. That bird's taking off.
4: There's just one thing to do. Bond, you and McCann, follow them.
5: Follow them? In what?
4: In your car. Try to keep them in sight. Keep that siren wide open and don't lose those ships.
5: Okay, boss. Let's go, Mac.
7: Siren open wide. The two federal officers scream through Gardena, straight west towards Torrance. Bond, driving like a madman, and McCann scanning the reddening cloud-streaked sky, vainly trying to keep up with the trio of speeding airplanes. It is a hopeless, uneven race. As the federal car roars along the gravel road...
8: They're landing, Bond. Where? Well, how do I know? It must be 5 miles ahead.
5: Well, try to fix the spot.
8: It's over that rise ahead there, where the oil wells are.
5: We may be able to catch them.
8: They're taking off again. You see that cloud of dust?
5: Well, we'll get onto the field and make sure.
8: Say, they're heading back again toward El Segundo. Say, the boys will take care of them if they go back there.
5: See anything on the field? They must have dropped the Chinamen.
8: They kicked up such a cloud of dust, I can't tell.
5: This is going to be bumpy, but hang on.
8: Okay.
5: Uh-huh. Here's where they landed, all right.
8: Yeah, and look. Here are the tracks of the pickup car. Say, they must have got away into that cloud of dust.
5: I hope they're heading for Chinatown. If they are, we still got a chance. What are you picking wildflowers for?
8: I'm not picking flowers. I'm just taking a sample of these oats. Now let's get back to the El Segundo Airport.
4: Well, I wonder if Bond and McCann had any luck, Sam.
9: I hope so. But it sure was a tough assignment.
4: Oh, I realize that, but there's nothing else to do.
9: I don't suppose there's much sense in hanging around here any longer. Do you?
4: Yeah, I think we'd better. McCann and Bond will come back here to report. We might as well wait for them.
9: Hey, look, Walter. Here comes three planes.
4: Heading this way, too.
9: And they're coming down. Looks like they're going to land.
4: Signal the boys on the other side. We'll take them when they come in.
9: And McCann's seen them, too.
4: Here comes two of them, landing together. If they taxi up, we'll step out. Okay, Sam, you take the one on the right, I'll take the other one. Stick up your hand, get out of those ships.
9: Come on, move. Federal officers.
10: What's this all about?
4: You're under arrest.
10: What for?
4: Smuggling.
10: You're crazy.
4: Climb down out of that ship and don't give us any argument.
9: There comes a third ship, Holder.
4: He's seen us.
9: He's going to try to take off.
4: Bond, McCann, pump some bullets into that motor. Don't let him get away. Good work. Right through the propeller. All right, you climb down and come over here. Snap the cuffs on these men, McCann. Sam, give a look through these two planes here.
10: Hey, look here. Us guys are just sportsman flyers. What's this smuggling you're talking about?
4: I think you know well enough.
10: I don't get you.
4: Didn't you fly over this field a few minutes ago?
10: No.
4: Where you been?
10: Just up for a little spin. My friends and I took off before dawn to try some night flying.
9: Hey, Walter, here comes Bond and McCann.
5: Oh, I see you got the boys.
4: Yes, but they're as innocent as schoolgirls. How about the Chinese?
5: Oh, they got away. We chased these birds all the way to Gardena.
10: Listen, you guys have got us all wrong. We don't know nothing about smuggling.
8: Oh, yeah? Well, here's the proof. You see this bunch of oats, Walter?
4: Yes.
8: Well, I picked them on the field where the ships landed. This bunch here, I pulled it out from the running gear of this plane.
4: Guess our chemists will find it the same, eh?
8: I imagine so.
3: Gee, Blackie, I told you there was too much danger in this.
10: Shut up, you squealer!
3: I ain't squealing. But, gosh, what'll my mother do now?

0: And how do you feel now, Lee Chung, after your ride in the white man's devil bird?
1: It was like a dream in which you ride to the heavens on the back of a snorting dragon.
0: You see, there was nothing to be afraid of. And here we are in America.
1: In America. Soon we will make much money. We will never go hungry. Is it not so, Honorable Kylo?
2: Yes, you will not go hungry if you work.
0: What is that high temple we are approaching, Kylo?
2: That is the Los Angeles City Hall. We enter now the town of our Chinese brethren, where you will meet your employer, the Venerable Su Fu.
1: Look, Wong, it is like our own village of Kung Fu. See the signs of the apothecaries and the sellers of herbs? See the Temple of Buddha? And Honorable Kylo, what are those many figures plastered up on the wall?
2: That is the lottery. You will learn about this too. You may win someday, and then you can buy your freedom.
1: Our freedom?
2: Certainly. You are the slaves of our Venerable Su Fu. He has brought you to this country. You will work for him 10, 20, 30 years to pay your debt. If you win the lottery, of course, you can pay it sooner.
1: Wang, what does the Honorable Kylo mean? Slave? Freedom? What is this talk?
0: I do not understand, but Kylo is very learned. He has lived in America many years.
3: Come on, pull over!
2: What for, pull over? What is the matter?
3: Six Chinamen in the back seat. Where are you boys from?
2: We are taking a ride.
3: Yeah, I bet. Two of those guys answered the identification list pictures. Lee Chung and Wong Kai.
4: Come on, boys, pile out.
2: Where do you take us?
4: Just up the street to headquarters.
1: What is the Honorable Gentleman saying, Kylo?
0: Why are we stopped? What does he want us to get out of the carriage, Kylo?
2: It is the police. We are captured.
1: Captured? What do you mean?
2: We are under arrest.
0: What will they do to us?
2: To you? You will be sent back to China. I? Well, we shall see.
0: Sent back to China?
1: Sent back to our village of Kung Fu? To starvation? To the dragon's death?

0: So back to Chada went Lai Chung and Wong Kai and their four companions, and to jail went Kai Lo. Two of the aviators were sentenced to San Quentin Penitentiary for 2 years on a charge of conspiracy. But young Dick Thompson, whose one adventure in breaking the law ended so unhappily for him, was spared by the court and paroled to me personally. He never repeated his offense and is now a respectable citizen and a devoted son, still looking out for his old mother. Upon the completion of their prison terms, his two companions returned once more to the life of crime, one of them eventually dying in a crack up in Ohio, the other at present residing in an eastern penitentiary on a forgery charge. The big shot, the brains of the smuggling gang, a retired army officer, was one step nearer prison as a result of this job, and eventually we caught up with him and put him away for 19 long years. But that's another story, and I hope someday to be able to tell it to you.
1: Thank you, Mr. Carr. Ladies and gentlemen, would you like to read more about the true crime stories dramatized on this program? Full descriptions and photographs of cases to be broadcast are published each month in the Calling All Cars News. 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Rio Grande Cracked, the gasoline that gives you police car performance at no extra cost. This is your narrator, Frederick Lindsley, bidding you good night for the Rio Grande Oil Company.
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3: Broadway turns into October, the happy trumpet gleams gold and makes its autumn music. And the sound of it spreads across the beginning shadows, mixes with specks of a thousand colors, gives evening a hurry-up song. And October's man is there again, the old grad whose day is Saturday, the chap in the double-breasted gray Oxford who wears the winning colors, who holds high the pennant, who buys the drinks, slaps the backs, and makes the girl he met on the 50-yard line wear his beanie. Magic time on Broadway, Indian summertime. But suddenly it's night, and it's dark. And at the end of it, to the east, another quality waterfront river, and sounds of night washed against pilings, and dim light cut across by the glare of a policeman's flash.
5: Danny? Yes, down here, Danny.
3: Okay.
5: Right here at the end of the pier. Whoever got shot, what caliber gun was it?
3: 32. Looks brand new. One shot missing from the chamber.
5: Yeah, well, somebody got hurt in this drop, no doubt about it. Trail of blood, that gun right beside it.
3: Who found it?
5: Patrolman Enzer, he called it in. I told him to get it on the wire and call the hospital. Person with a bullet wound.
3: You notice this, Michaelman? Overturned boxes. Fight first, then the trigger got pulled.
5: I got an opinion, Danny.
3: What?
5: A fight first. Probably figures whoever got shot was carried up the end of the pier, was thrown into a car and driven away.
3: Probably.
5: Yeah.
3: And on night waters, the infinite play and gleam of a million reflections of light. And on winds strayed from unnamed places of sea, the gliding of dark gulls, their flight unpatterned, searching, staring into flowing deeps. Then the swift plunge of a gull, beak piercing a morsel that is only drowning moonlight. And the slow, upcircling bewilderment. Background for gun, blood, and the unknown violence. And with Let Detective Muggerman check it in at headquarters, make out the report, say the goodnights. Then walk home, get the room where there's sleep and the old dreamings. And in the morning, headquarters routine, while waiting for the returns on night violence. At about 11, Sergeant Battaglia brings them in.
6: I see you are here, Danny, where I can put my finger on you.
3: You've been looking for me, Gino?
6: One would almost think you have been keeping yourself from me.
3: Oh, never that, Gino, never deliberately. What have you...
6: One would almost think I have committed a failure in some department or other. If I have so committed, don't spare
3: me. What's with you, Gino? You're doing fine.
6: So easy for you to say.
3: I mean it. You've been splendid all down the line. It's just that I've been busy this morning, Gino. A lot of things to check on.
6: No need to apologize, Danny, to make excuse. Write it down to one of my passing moods. Well, you wish to receive what I have for you?
3: Of course, Gino.
6: Thank you. You just came in, Danny.
3: What just came in?
6: What? Oh, just came in the report on the tracing of the gun you found last night. A feverish, sleepless night was spent by some of our boys doing same. So have I been informed.
3: I'll try to make it up to them, Gino. Who does the gun belong to?
6: No one. No one in particular.
3: Huh?
6: Let us put it this way, Danny. Let us say aforesaid gun was a part of a shipment of munitions and weapons from Ruxton Arms Incorporated to a foreign port.
3: Mm-hmm.
6: Let us say that even now said cargo is in the hold of the SS Montevideo lying at Pier 12 East River ready to take off. Let us say I even have the number of the bill of lading warranting same. With all this, I would not go out on such a limb and tell you specifically
3: you
6: that...
3: You said you had the number, Gino.
6: Indeed, I have.
3: Give it to me. Thank you.
6: You're welcome.
7: Somebody down here in a minute. Take it easy, will you? That ain't my job. You guys will work. That ship's got to move, don't it?
8: Trouble? Yeah, who are you?
3: Danny Clover, police.
8: Oh, not that much trouble. We'll be over in a minute. Hiring boss didn't show for the shape-up.
3: Shape-up?
8: You're not a port cop?
3: Uh-uh.
8: What do you need?
3: Well, what's the shape-up?
8: Well, these guys, stevedores, waiting for the hiring boss in the afternoon shape.
3: The hiring boss just choosing who he wants to work, is that it?
8: Yeah, that's right.
3: What happens to the rest of them, then?
8: You mean the ones the boss don't point a finger at? Then I'll get to work.
3: Who are you?
8: The Tommy London, checker for cargo.
3: You're the man I want to see.
8: Because my name's Tommy London or because I'm a checker?
3: I got the number of a bill of lading drawn on the SS Montevideo. I want to get some information about it.
8: Yeah, like what kind?
3: Well, here's the number. Shipper is the Ruxton Arms Incorporated.
8: Let's go look it up, shall we? Desk over there.
3: How come the hiring boss didn't show up today? It's unusual.
8: There'll be another one. I called the office.
3: Well, I didn't ask you that. I asked
8: Yeah, it's kind of unusual, yeah.
3: Well, why didn't he show?
8: I don't know why he didn't show. We're not that funny. Here's the blue copies of the bills of lading.
3: Oh, while you're at it, I'll want the hiring boss's name and address. Do you have it?
8: Yeah, the name's Marty Connell. I'll dig out his address for you. What about these bills of lading?
3: I'll want the location of the shipment.
8: On the boat, you mean, huh?
3: That's right.
8: Yeah, it is right here. I'll copy it down for you.
3: Well, Marty Connell's address, too.
8: Be a busy day, huh? Sure, whatever you want, mister.
3: Then into the hold of the freighter, SS Montevideo. And clinging still to the bulkheads, the moisture, the vapor, the scent of dream-heavy ports of call, and the sway of vessel, the sleep-rocking and swelling tide on wake of passing ship, and the walls of cargo, and down a narrow passageway to crates of munitions stacked neat, pressed deep into curve of hull. And with a couple of the crew begin the searching and checking of the crates. The hour that drifts is sweat and cigarette smoke and languid, half-whispered, salty tales laugh too saltily. And keep looking.
9: Over here, mister. Hey, this the one you're looking for, huh?
3: Yeah, it could be.
9: It's the one you're looking for, mister. 32 caliber revolvers. The only crate that's been broken into, you see? Here. The gifts of a crowbar, huh? Somebody sure went to a lot of labor to get himself a gun.
3: The almost certain proof of the gun that had left a tracery of blood, the afterimage of violence on a harbor dock, had been stolen from here. So leave then to an address the checker had given, a block from waterfront and four flights up the back.
10: You want something?
3: I'm from the police.
10: I don't ask who because I don't care that much. All I ask is you want something?
3: I'm looking for Marty Connell.
10: How about that? You're looking for Marty.
3: Is he here?
10: You're looking for him by day, and me, I spent the night doing the same. Come on in, mister, and we'll both have a good cry over where is Marty. You won't mind the beds unmade. Where I was when you came calling for Marty. Last night, that Marty gave me no sleep not being here.
8: Look, Mrs. Connelly.
10: By the way, you know I'm a missus. If I wanted to let it, it could almost make me sad.
8: You don't know where your husband is?
10: Last night, he should have been here with me. Last night, I thought of surprises for Marty, but he didn't show. Right now, he should be on the Doc's Pointnet cellars, making their day turn into gold.
8: I just came from there, Mrs. Connell. Your husband hadn't shown up.
10: You know, I called in, and they said to me the same thing. They said, Marty hasn't shown up. Where is he? I said, he'll be around because I don't like it people should think I can't put my hand on my own husband.
8: You and Marty get along good?
10: I told you. I think up surprises for him. I take long walks and figure them out all by myself. What's with Marty? He did a thing?
8: Last night we found a fired revolver and traces of blood on the waterfront dock.
10: Blood? Marty's?
8: We don't know. Maybe you can tell me.
10: You're saying you found all that and nobody to go with it?
8: That's right.
10: And why choose Marty for it?
8: The fact that he wasn't at the shape-up, what you just told me.
10: I said he didn't sleep in his bed last night. That don't make him your corpse.
8: We don't know if anyone was killed. All we know is someone was hurt.
10: And you chose Marty. Go pick someone else's wife. Try it on her. Try several. You'll flip the reactions you'll get. I'm going back to bed, mister. So you better tiptoe out, huh?
8: Ride back to headquarters now through the day's ending. Take the long way back, through quieter streets, through neighborhood where people come home to. A grocery store and scrubbed steps and parlor dates. And drive slowly and think about it. The gun pilfered from an arms shipment intended for use overseas, used locally, violence rerouted. And get to headquarters, check notations left on your desk, some total of which no person turned up at hospitals with 32 caliber wounds. No reports from doctors. One report, close. The boy of 14 accidentally shot at his dad, but missed. And anyhow, it was a 22, a gift from his mother. And more negative reports drift in, and the phone call wound it up.
11: Markovan, Danny, with the dock end of Pier 35. Drenched up a man, he's newly dead. 32 caliber bullet wound.
12: Daddy. There he is.
8: Identification?
12: No wallet. Belt initials, MC. And look here in his arm. Tattoo. Heart and arrow. Marty and Joan.
8: Marty Cullen.
12: Yeah, I'd say so.
8: Dredge found him, huh?
12: Yeah, doing routine channel work.
8: Uh-huh. It's the first time I've seen anything like this in years.
12: Legs planted in concrete. Play rough on the docks, don't they?

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2: The odds are all even on Broadway this day, and Manhattan leers across the Gowanus Canal, kicks its heels, and screams the name of Johnny Mize. But the foreigners from Flatbush smile a secret smile, put their pitching arms in a windbreak, and coin a maxim, tomorrow is another day. So walk the magic street, dream the dream, how you would be out there, series all even, the bat moist in your hand, and right field fence a mere 296 feet away. It's the dream for tomorrow, kid, and it's all yours. But it's no dream where you are, the night conversation at police headquarters, and its rhetoric, death. The friendly, quiet talk with a man who fills in the background on waterfront violence.
3: I say, far mighty, huh? Feet and cement.
2: And tried, Mr. Leonard.
3: Yeah. Whatever it was, must have had a real live hate for the guy.
2: It's why I asked you to come here, Mr. London.
3: I know. I helped you yesterday on that bill of lading. Now you need more help. Hey, you picked me out of the crowd. Why?
2: You know the waterfront. You're a checker on the dock where Marty Connell worked. You could tell me things about Marty.
3: Yeah, I could.
2: Well, tell me.
3: About Marty.
2: Huh?
3: I'll give him to you in two words. Hiring boss.
2: You think that's why he was killed?
3: You ever worked a dock, Mr. Clover? In your life, ever? A longshoreman, maybe?
2: No.
3: Yeah, I haven't lived. I can tell you why.
2: All right, tell me.
3: This would be your life. A wife, kids. You leave them still sleeping in a cold water flat. And you hit the docks for the shape-up. And if you care, will the kids get calcium for their bones, or the wife a new slip? You wear a toothpick over your ear. And a man like Marty gives you the nod, throws you the brass check, and you stay alive for another day. And you come home beat by heavy cargo, and you're a big man in your family.
2: You sound as if you've been through it.
3: Uh-uh. No, I just walked the docks and made me a study. It's why I tried for checker and made it.
2: I see. Go back a little, that thing with the toothpick.
3: That you don't know about either?
2: No, I don't.
3: Well, it's a sign, a symbol. A longshoreman will pay off to the hiring boss for a day's work. Boss gets paid off, and longshoreman keeps toothpick to pick his own teeth.
2: Marty took payoffs like that?
3: You're naive, Mr. Clover.
2: What about the men who wouldn't pay him off?
3: That's a good question. Kicking around for a while, you might come up with an answer. Marty's killer.
2: Do you have anyone in mind, Mr. London?
3: While we've been talking, I've been running down a mental list. Guys I remember said bad things about Marty because they forgot to have toothpicks on their ears. Guys,
2: Mr. London,
3: yeah, like this one guy who was almost a dark hero once. He laid for Marty in an alley one night, broken bottle in hand. Lucky Marty, he picked another alley to walk home that night.
2: Who was the man?
3: The boys carried him on their shoulders for a while, sang songs. Georgie Harper. Got a room on, house at 1324 Front Street. I got a photographic memory for those things.
2: Thank you, Mr. London, that's all.
3: I been some help?
2: Yeah, you have.
3: I'm glad. Anytime, Mr. Clover. Good night, Mr. Clover.

0: What are you knocking for? Come on in.
1: I don't know you yet, kiddo. That's not me. Who's giving me all this pleasure?
2: The police. Your name, George Harper?
1: Mitchell's the name, friend. Billy Bob Mitchell. And on account of your police, I'm going to make a point of it.
2: Have a wallet, friend.
3: Just the identification, friend. Because your name's not Harper and you're in Harper's apartment.
1: Afraid I got a five picked under the isinglass? Identification you want? You got it.
3: William Robert Mitchell.
1: Billy Bob.
3: 12 grand, broker. You a broker, Mitchell?
1: It says, don't it?
3: What are you doing here?
1: Waiting. I know the man downstairs with the key. We have an understanding.
3: The $5 bill under the isinglass, huh?
1: It ain't there no more.
3: And you're waiting for what?
1: Harper owes me dough. He's been tough to catch up with, so I wait for him where he can find me.
3: What does he owe you money for?
1: How kind of he borrowed it? He has it, huh? I get with it, friend. Harper's a longshoreman. He ain't been working. He gets hungry. Needs what to keep the body and mind doing their duty. So I offer my professional services. Billy Bob's known as the kind of man among the tug and haul boys on the docks. Now, Billy Bob's... Hi, Georgie.
4: You don't need a friend, Mitchell. I'll pay you.
1: 10% compounded weekly, the paper says. I just call it the mind. So when you turn this furniture in...
4: Connell's dead. I'll work. I'll pay you. Get out, boy.
3: I'm from the police, Mr. Hopper.
4: Why?
3: You said it already. Connell's dead. He was shot
4: and dipped in concrete and dropped in the river. Now, there is a guy who died the way he lived.
3: You kill him?
4: Once I almost tried. With a broken bottle. But it never happened.
1: He said he was a cop, Georgie. You make a mouth like that, kiddo, the man pinches you.
4: Yeah, I know. You'll have to wait for your dough.
3: You didn't get along well with Connell, did you?
4: Day before yesterday, I worked for the first time in 4 months. Day before yesterday, I paid off.
1: Georgie, you mean you went to another broker to borrow? No. What did you want to do there?
4: Look, Mitchell. Man's going to slap a pinch on me. He's going to have to. I'm the nicest suspect he's had all day. I could make it so the card reads assault and battery, too. You want it to happen? I'll...
3: Let's talk about that payoff you mentioned.
4: You want a job, you slip a man a bill. You don't pay off, you don't work. What happened to me? Also, Connell spread the word around the other docks about me. It goes on.
3: A day before yesterday, you paid off.
4: And yesterday, Connell gets dead. Am I going with you?
3: That's right. Let's go. The ride uptown on fringe of October night with a man of many griefs, but none for Marty Connell's dying. At headquarters, book him on suspicion of murder. Then the squad room and a quick sleep, quick because morning came quickly. And after that, Doc, where Marty Connell had been hiring boss. And Doc is a jut into gray waters and the hoarse-chilled laughter of men waiting for a day's work, waiting for shape-up. And against harbor wind, the clots of talk, of tea formations, of $2 bets, of half-remembered women, women that never happened, and of other ovens, other docks. And at 5 minutes to eight, skirling the length of waterfront with shrill sound, the waiting men form a circle around the new hiring boss. And toothpick on the ear is the currency of the morning. Watch the glint and play of the brass checks in the hands of the man who has the kiss of a job in his power. Watch. Finally, he tosses one. And another. And another. Until his hands are empty. And the unhired move away from each other. Move to a street where bar is and warmth. And walk up to one, stop him, talk to him, because there are things you need to know.
5: You're a social worker, a teardropper, you got a cozy place.
4: What?
3: Police.
5: Imagine that. Just imagine.
3: No job for you today, huh?
5: You got a shrewd eye for things, mister. Don't let anybody ever tell you different. Shrewd.
3: I just want to talk to him. You worked this dock before?
5: If I tell you yes, what happened? Guns go off, firecrackers pop, what?
3: Then you knew Marty Connell.
5: It was a load I carried through life. No more, though, huh? Now he's a statue in cement, I heard. That Marty.
3: You ever worked for him?
5: I want to tell you something, mister. If Marty was alive, I'd go out of my way just to find toothpicks in color so as I could impress Marty. Work this dock. Today, I played it with nothing in my ear. Look at me, unemployed.
3: You laughed about Marty's dying.
5: Mm-hmm, like this.
3: Then why'd you work this dock and not other docks? Why'd you keep coming back for more Marty?
5: You know something? I'm going to tell you.
3: Yeah, anytime.
5: You see that ship they're loading? From the Orient, that ship. Hits this dock about once every 8 months. Me, I'm a romantic. I like the way it smells, what it does to me. No other dock can make that statement.
3: That's why you kept coming back to Marty, because a ship came in from the Orient every 8 months.
5: That and the other thing. And I didn't tell you?
3: No.
5: I'll tell you. Marty's wife. Ever seen her?
3: What about her?
5: Almost every morning the ship's in, she was down here for the shaping. Stayed the morning. Wore tight jeans, ran her fingers through Marty's hair while watching the longshoremen at work and play. Who can ask for better working conditions than that?
3: Marty didn't mind?
5: Marty was proud. Guys would fight to work his duck. And you know something else?
3: What?
5: 2-1, Marty's wife shows up again in a few days. I got a feeling about her. Kill me. That's the feeling I got.
6: The way you fellas just pop in here. Well, look, I'm right in the middle of... You oughtn't to be here.
3: Just a few questions, Mrs. Connell.
6: Widows don't mean anything to you fellas, do they? I'm a day-old widow.
3: That didn't take long.
6: About what?
3: Your husband.
6: A lot of guys hated him. One of them flipped. One of them... What are you making me say it for?
3: You used to come down to the docks, didn't you?
6: What? Yeah, I used to come down to the docks.
3: To visit your husband.
6: I married him. I had privileges. I like to watch my husband in action where he worked. The way he'd move his head this much. 20 guys jumped.
3: How about the stevedores?
6: The guys? You kidding? Once one of them offered me a peanut butter sandwich. My husband Marty threw him in the river. And once... Where are you going?
3: I didn't see this before.
6: Real pretty, huh? Genuine, too.
3: What are you going to do with it?
6: What do? Eat off the bare table?
3: A plate like this. Some people hang stuff like this on the wall.
6: I'm going to eat off it. Turning point in my life. A new plate. New perfume.
3: Oh, let me see.
6: Take a look at this stuff. That's French on that perfume bottle. It means made in Saigon. That's in Indochina where it came from. Brand new.
3: Where this plate comes from, too?
6: Sure. Right off the boat. Living, huh? Real turning point.
3: All right, Miss Cullen. Thank you. So leave there and walk across the street. Repark the squad car so you can watch the apartment house you just came out of. Reason? Perfume from the Indies that arrived at the same time a boat from the Indies arrived. Conclusion? The widow had a friend. Conclusion? The friend had access to cargo from the Indies. So wait. And daytime drifts away and the city becomes evening. Lights go on in kitchens and in dining rooms, and it's an hour's worth of family time. And evening becomes night, and across the street a door opens. A cab is hailed, and a widow gets in it. Follow it. West to Riverside Drive and south. And on 72nd, cross town to Lexington. Lexington to the village and Bank Street. And the cab stops, and the widow gets out, pays the cabbie, goes upstairs. Wait just a little while longer, and follow her into the apartment house.
7: No word. You hear what I... Sorry, Mr. Clover.
3: About what?
7: No more information there. I'm a hard worker. This is my time for meditation.
3: Let's go inside, Mr. Lemon.
7: You got your heart set on?
3: Sure.
6: You're a spoiled sport, Mr. Clover.
3: How do I apologize to a widow, Mrs. Connell?
6: Turn your back on her and walk out.
7: Yeah, try that, Clover.
3: Wearing your new perfume tonight, Mrs. Connell?
6: Real Oriental. Want a sniff?
3: Cut it out, baby.
6: Hey, who are you pushing?
7: What's the matter with you? You crazy?
3: Don't worry about it, Mr. Lennon. I've been to her place. She showed me the plate, the perfume.
7: You did that, baby?
6: Why not? I'm proud of him.
3: That's right, Mr. Lemon. It's a turning point in her life. Her husband's dead. Now she gets little knickknacks from every ship that lands at your dock.
6: I can hardly wait till a boat lands from France, Tommy.
7: Hey.
6: I don't care who knows her, Tommy. Tommy, honey. Tommy, dear. I like things. I like to show them to people and think, look what I've got that you haven't got.
3: That's about it, Tommy. The Tilford gun that killed Marty Connell. The Tilford perfume his widow wears.
6: Tommy. Tommy, I'm talking to you. Oh, Tommy, I just want to ask you a question.
7: What do you want?
6: That fellow we bumped into last week when we went dancing together. He's foreman at Pier 68, isn't he? Do you notice the way he looked at me?
7: Why, you leave her alone.
3: Take it easy, London.
6: Killed my husband, now he wants to hit me.
7: You know why I killed him.
6: No, I don't know why.
7: You gone crazy, baby.
6: I didn't kill anybody.
7: What you told me.
6: No girl likes to be tied down too much. and you're pretty. You know how to treat a girl. Nice things, perfume. It's not my fault you're stupid and get caught.
7: You brought this cop to me.
6: You asked me to come. You told me.
7: Okay, baby. You want it this way, London?
6: I once saw my husband do that to a man, Mr. Clover.
7: Get your things, Mrs. Connell.
6: Doesn't it register?
7: Just get your things.
6: It's over, huh?
7: That's right.
6: I didn't kill Marty. What happens to me?
7: There'll be something.
6: I guess so. Well, it was a good try. No. No, it wasn't. Help me with my coat, Mr. Clover.

In the minutes before dawn, Broadway lies huddled in a dreamless sleep. It's the time of the long black night, and no stars, and the muted wind. And on the wind, the sly whispers, "Start running, or you'll never get home again." It's Broadway, the gaudiest, the most violent, the lonesomest mile in the world. 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

Broadway's My Beat stars Larry Thor as Detective Danny Clover, with Charles Calvert as Tartaglia and Jack Crucian as Mugovan. The program is produced and directed by Elliot Lewis, with musical score composed and conducted by Alexander Courage. In tonight's story, Charlotte Lawrence was heard as Joan and High Everback as Tommy. Featured in the cast were Anthony Barrett, Lou Merrill, and Joe Granby. Bill Anders speaking.

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1: I came across Mr. Kipling in a meadow by the church. 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
2: We had a party last night. 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
1: It's 9 in the morning as...
2: Officer Perry Mason. No, sir, Mr. Mason hasn't come in yet. Oh, just a moment, sir. Odella.
3: Good morning, Gertie.
2: You know when Mr. Mason will be here?
3: Any minute, I hope.
2: Mr. Mason's expected momentarily, sir. Yes, sir. Mr. Donald Thomas Wallace will be in his office all day and wants Mr. Mason to phone him at his earliest convenience.
3: Okay.
2: Hey, Mr. Wallace. He's head of that big insurance company. He came in yesterday.
3: Yes, after you left.
2: Hey, Della, be sure my coat's out of the way when you hang yours up.
3: What?
2: Please be careful of my coat. Don't mash it.
3: Well, I wouldn't think of mashing your coat, Gertie. Why?
2: Didn't you see? I got flowers.
3: This time of the year.
2: Harry brought me a corsage. I pinned him on my coat this morning.
3: Big night?
2: Uh-huh. Harry and I went dancing.
3: Good.
4: Good morning, ladies.
3: Oh, hi,
2: oh, good morning, Mr. Mason.
3: Mail's already in your office, Chief.
4: Right.
3: Gertie, did Mr. Wallace say he'd be in all day?
2: Uh-huh. Shall I get him for Mr. Mason now?
3: No, not yet. I'll tell you when and if.
5: Odella, we got the offer from Buckley. You can draw up the agreement I drafted.
3: All right. Oh, Chief, look. Mr. Wallace phoned. Mr. Donald Thomas Wallace.
5: Yes, he said he'd phone this morning. Now, about that agreement with Buckley.
3: Excuse me, Perry, but Mr. Wallace wants you to phone him. Said he'd be in his office all day.
5: Well, then it's all right, as long as I phone sometime today.
3: Now, are you going to keep me on pins and needles all day, Mr. Mason?
5: You? What do you mean, Nora?
3: You know very well what I mean. Are you going to direct the investigation for that group of insurance companies, or aren't you? I refer to the investigation of the stolen car ring, in case you've forgotten.
5: I remember.
3: But you haven't told me.
5: I don't know, Della.
3: You mean you can't make up your mind?
5: Hmm? No. I'm not sure I'm the right man to handle the job.
3: Oh, Perry. Well, the insurance people think you are. Some of the smartest businessmen in the country...
5: I have thought about it, Della, a great deal. I'm a lawyer... Not an expert on auto theft.
3: Yes, but, Chief, you
5: I have to know more about that used car racket before I can decide. Get Lieutenant Trag for me, please.
3: Gertie, get Lieutenant Trag and homicide, please. Wasn't Trag an auto theft at one time?
5: Trag? No, not that I know of, but I need some more information. Maybe he can tell me who to contact.
3: Hello. Oh, yes, Gertie. Okay, put him right on. Here he is, Chief.
5: Thank you. Hello, Trag. It's Perry Mason. Swell. Say, Trag, I want some information on stolen cars. Yes, I remember you're on homicide. I also remember that you're a police officer, and as such, you have friends who are police officers. Perhaps even a friend in auto theft? A gent who can and will give me information when you clear the way for me? Thank you. Who? Oh, write this down, Della.
6: Yes, sir.
5: Lieutenant Ed Bailey, auto theft. Well, today, if possible. That's right. Well, now, why should I tell you what it's all about? You're in homicide. What do you care about auto theft? All right, I'll see you, Dragon. Thanks. Now, do you think we can turn out that agreement as a...
3: Excuse me. Yes, Gertie. Oh, great. Well, wait a minute. Perry, that girl the secretarial service sent us, she's not coming in.
5: Mm-hmm.
3: She ran away and got married over the weekend.
5: I'm very happy for her.
3: Me too. But what am I going to do about getting somebody else?
5: Don't. If I do take the insurance case, we'll be working in secret. I want no strangers in the office.
3: Oh, okay. Don't phone the secretarial service yet, Gertie. Perry, since Kate Beekman can't dance anymore, maybe now she'd take a job here. We know Kate. We can trust her.
5: No, Della.
3: Oh, Perry, I trust Kate Beekman to the end of
5: the... Please, Miss Street, of course I trust her. You forget the insurance case?
3: Yes, but that's exactly what I'm thinking of. Oh, dangerous, maybe,
5: Well, you never know, possibly. You never know where this kind of investigation will take you, which is all right for us. We're used to it, and we'll go into it with our eyes open.
3: Mm-hmm.
5: But we can't ask Kate to share our danger, not even to give her a job.
3: I guess you're right.
5: Well, she'll get a job.
3: Yes, but when?
5: What's that mean? Oh, you speak to Kate's mother?
3: Yes, I did. I don't blame the girl, Perry. If I were hurt as bad as she has been, maybe I'd close myself in my room, too.
5: Well, maybe you would, but you'd have to come out sometime. So will Kate, when she's ready. Meanwhile, we are out, so, Della, let's go to work.
1: and in the Beekman home.
6: Kay? Kay, are you asleep?
7: What is it, Ma?
6: I want to come in a minute.
7: Oh, please, Ma.
6: I brought you something.
7: Yes, Ma.
6: It's hot chocolate. Now, you be sure and drink it, Katie.
7: I'll try.
6: You've got to eat or you won't have the strength to get out of bed.
7: I'll get up as soon as I feel like it, Ma. You want me to get up when I don't feel like it?
6: Not if you're sick. Not if you're hurt. And not if it'd be bad for you to get up. But you're not sick. Doctor says it won't hurt you to be up and around. He says you ought to be.
7: For what?
6: What did you say?
7: I said... Oh, don't pay any attention to me, Ma.
6: I won't. And I advise you to forget you said it. Now, Katie, just because you've had to stop dancing doesn't mean you have to stop living. Now, get some light in here. And you drink that hot chocolate cake.
7: I really don't want it. All right, Ma, I'll try.
6: And, Kate, if you can make yourself get up, go for a walk. I'll go along if you want me to, or you go by yourself, whichever you like. Only, Kate, don't turn away from the world.
7: My. I. Oh, my.
6: Oh, baby. Don't you think I understand? Don't you know the easiest thing for me would be to just leave you alone? Leave you alone and let you stay in here? Honey. Now, I don't want it to seem hard and ununderstanding after what's happened. Katie, the longer you shut yourself away, the harder it'll be to see people again.
7: You're right, Ma. I know you are. And I'll try, but...
6: Pa said you told him you were going to look for a job.
7: Oh, I am. I've got to work.
6: It's the best way to get your mind off yourself. But you can't do it lying here, so...
7: Ma, did you speak to Mr. Mason?
6: Why, yes.
7: Did he say anything about the job in the office?
6: Well, no, he didn't.
7: Oh.
6: You expect him to...
7: Well, I didn't expect him to exactly, but I...
6: You turned it down when he offered it before, honey.
7: Ma, I didn't expect him to offer me a job again. I just thought he might. It would be easier to work for somebody I know. Maybe...
6: You want to get it? All right, I will. Hello? This is Mrs. Beekman. Why, yes, but she's in bed. Who's calling, please? Oh, yes. Why, yes. Goodbye.
7: Who was it, Ma? Was it Mr. Mason?
6: No. It's Miss Helen Powers.
7: Miss Powers?
6: Yeah. She wants to come and see you.
7: Why?
6: She didn't say. She's coming late this afternoon, and, well, if it's all right with you... Katie, you want to see her?
7: I don't know. Didn't she give you any idea? I don't know why a dance director would want to see me. I can't dance anymore.
6: Well, you don't have to see her. Oh, chocolate's cold now. I'll heat it for you.
7: It's all right. I wonder what Miss Powers could want.
6: You're going to talk to her?
7: Yes. I just wonder what she wants of me.
5: Well, as you heard, Perry Mason doesn't dare offer Kate a job because it could mean possible danger to her. But as Perry Mason can't possibly know, Helen Powers' visit to Kate Beekman can well mean not possible danger, but definite peril. You'll join us tomorrow, won't you?
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3: Sam Spade Detective Agency.
4: It's me, sweetheart. Risen from not one, but two deathbeds.
3: Oh, Sam, I bet not. You wouldn't take that lying down.
4: Oh, Effie, you made a joke.
3: Well, you did first, Sam.
4: I did not.
3: Oh, you mean you actually
4: Now, don't pin me down. Anyway, I was present at two dying declarations. Would you believe, Effie, that a man could say something that wasn't true at a time like that?
3: Oh, no. You mean a man would be lying on his deathbed?
4: Oh, Effie, you made a joke.
3: Oh, Sam, now stop it. I don't know
4: it's
3: what
4: you're all right, mean. Effie. I forgive you. You can atone by telling me how wonderful you think I am.
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0: Captain Sam, or is the brig for you? You got your logbook handy, gal?
1: Oh, yes, Captain.
2: So beware.
1: You make it, that's awful deep.
2: Be.
0: Date, June 20th, 1948.
1: Where? Oh,
0: Sam. I have no shame. To Marin County Sheriff's Office, San Rafael, California. Attention, Deputy Woodington from Samuel Spade, license number 137596. Subject, the deathbed caper. Dear Bill, the dawn came up like thunder out of Chinatown across the bay. In San Francisco, all we could see was fog. But on your side, it must have lifted briefly because somebody named Dan Starbuck managed to find his way to a phone booth, call me, and ask me to meet him at the 3rd Street Pier in Sausalito. I didn't see him when I first got there. I didn't even see the pier. It was too foggy. But in the glow of the neon lights in front of the Viking Saloon, I saw a man who seemed to be waiting for somebody. He was a big guy with a good face, but plenty of worry on it.
3: Mr. Spade?
0: Yeah, Mr. Starbuck?
3: Dan Starbuck. Come on down to the end of the pier. I'll explain as we go along. We gotta hurry.
0: You act hot. You want it for something?
3: Well, not yet.
0: What's the caper?
3: Well, my brother's out there on his yacht, the Marguerite. He's dying. When he's dead, they may call it murder. I want to be there with a witness. That's you. In case he has anything to say about who did it.
0: Who did?
3: They think I did.
0: Did you?
3: Honestly, I don't know. It happened night before last. I went out there to see him. We've hated each other for years. We've both been drinking, and we drank some more. Then there was a fight. I drew a blank somewhere. Next thing I knew, it was around midnight. I pulled myself together, went into his cabin. Gordon was lying there with his head all caped. I realized I was covered with blood, and I was holding something in my hand, big glass paperweight. I dropped it. I got out of there fast and swam ashore. I planned to tell you a different story, but that's it. You want the job or not?
0: You think you'll make a deathbed statement that'll clear you, and you want me for a witness?
3: Yeah, that's it.
0: You got a lot of guts. I'm hired.
3: Good. Halverson? You down there? Halverson!
0: Who's Halverson?
3: He's a boatman. He'll row us out. Halverson? Hey, Nils?
4: Donnie?
3: Yeah. Is that you, Casino?
4: Sure. Can I do you some favor?
3: I want to go out to the Marguerite. I can't find Halverson anywhere.
4: Well, I guess I can take you. Are you sure that
3: yeah,
4: you...
3: Yeah, I'm sure. Sam Spade, Del Casino. He's the bosun of the Marguerite.
4: Glad to meet you.
0: Sam.
4: Any friend of Danny's. Hey, listen, Danny, you sure you want to go out there?
0: Any reason why you shouldn't?
4: Well, it's up to him. In his place, I would be on a freighter for China, way out there where the fog is more thicker.
3: No, it's all right, Casino. I know what I'm doing.
4: Well, your friend, you excuse me, your name?
0: Spade.
4: Pardon me, I better ask. The police don't want you for nothing?
0: Not yet, but don't make book on it.
4: Push us clear, Danny.
3: All right.
4: This fog is closing in, but I can still see the lights from the Marguerite. I wish we don't find her.
0: But we did. She was wearing clam diggers, an off-the-shoulder T-shirt, and was leaning against the rail as the dinghy pulled past a police launch and nestled in under the ladder of the yacht.
1: Del? Del, is that you?
4: Yes, Mrs. Starbuck.
1: Who is that with you?
0: Keep quiet.
1: Del. Del, what are they saying ashore about... The... Oh, I thought you...
0: You're Mrs. Starbuck?
1: Yes?
0: I'm Sam Spade. I'm from San Francisco. I'm a detective. Your brother-in-law's in the boat.
1: You captured him?
0: He wants to come aboard.
1: He wants to... Why?
0: He's hoping your husband will say something to clear him before he dies. Is there any reason why he shouldn't come aboard?
1: Oh, there's every reason in the world why he shouldn't. The police are in there with my husband right now.
0: Yeah?
1: The doctor says there's a possibility that he may regain consciousness long enough to make a dying declaration.
0: Mm-hmm.
1: If he's face to face with Dan, there's no telling what he'll say. I wish Dan wouldn't. My husband is dying.
0: Dan?
3: Yeah. What'd she say?
0: I don't know, but I think you better come aboard. He seemed almost delighted as he swung his weight up out of the dinghy and climbed the ladder. Del Casino, the bosun followed, wearing a puzzled expression that turned to fear as we entered the cabin. The yellow glare from the lamp swinging overhead was almost blinding to walk into out of the foggy night. The first thing I focused on was the bunk that held the dying man. His head was heavily bandaged, his skin was chalk white, and his lips were beginning to turn blue. The room was tense with waiting. Ranged around him in a semicircle were the supporting players. Two doctors, one family type with a nurse, one police medic without, one sheriff with cigar, one police stenographer, female, with pencil and notebook poised, 9/10 of a widow, and us. At 18 minutes past 7, somebody moved. It was the dying man. The two doctors rushed forward, took his pulse and blood pressure.
5: The scarf. Adrenaline 3cc, carmine 1, saline solution. All right, Sheriff, he's conscious now, but you'd better hurry.
6: Margaret. Mr. Starbuck, you can hear me all right?
7: Mm-hmm.
6: Take that down.
8: Can you hear me? Affirmative answer.
6: Now, Mr. Starbuck, we have to ask these questions. One, what is your name? Please try to answer. What is your name?
7: Gordon M. Starr.
6: You got that?
8: What is your name, Gordon M. Starr?
6: That's close enough. Fill it in later. Now, Mr. Starbuck, where do you live? Where do you live?
7: I'm dead.
6: You got that? 1277 Marymount, Pasadena.
0: Hey.
6: Now, Mr. Starbuck, let's try a little harder, This is a long one. Have you been injured, and what was the cause of your injury?
7: Yes. Hurts, man.
6: You got that?
8: Affirmative.
6: Now the second part. What was the cause of your injury?
7: Head. Head on head.
6: Do you believe that you're about to die as a result of your injuries and have you no hope of recovery?
7: I know.
6: Now let's get to the point. Who inflicted said injuries? Mr. Starbuck, please, you haven't much time, you know.
7: Go away.
6: Doc, is there anything you can do?
5: I'm afraid not.
1: This is ghastly. Can't you leave him alone? Can't you let him die in peace?
3: What are you afraid of, Maggie? What are you afraid he'll say?
1: All right. All right, tell them, Gordon. It was Dan that struck you, wasn't it? He was jealous. He always hated you for marrying me. It was Dan.
6: Now, Mrs. Starbuck, I know how you feel, but we can't allow this sort of thing. Please step aside so we can finish up here. Mr. Starbuck. Doctor?
5: Very low pulse. I'm not sure.
7: Dan. Is Dan here?
3: Here I am, Gordon. Tell him. Tell him the truth.
6: Do you identify this man, Mr. Starbuck?
7: Yes.

0: identify this man, Mr. Stauber?
1: Yes. It's my brother. Dan.
2: Yeah.
0: You got that, brother? Dan, he's the
1: one. He's the one.
2: He's lying. Gordon, you know who did it. Why don't you tell the truth? What do you got to lose now?
1: Nothing. Nothing. I'm finished.
0: You got that?
1: You finished me.
2: Gordon! Gordon, not yet. I'll come back.
3: Oh,
2: Doctor, can't you...
4: He's dead. Well...
0: Okay, Doc. Dennis Starbuck, it is my duty as sheriff of this county to take you into custody on suspicion of murder. And I must tell you that anything you say may be held against you. You'd better come along too, Spade. Routine questioning, you know.
5: Okay, Sheriff.
0: Well, I don't think we'll need the handcuffs, will we, son?
5: No, I'll go with you.
0: Yes, indeed, son. It's always smart to come along quietly.
5: Yeah. But this is as far as I'm going.
6: Hey, Dan, come back here. Hey, boy, use your hand.
7: After him.

0: He only had one friend. It was the best friend in the world for a man on the land, the fog. The searchlights on the police launch spun frantically as the craft heeled around in a half circle to head him off. Instead of cutting the fog, the beams from the powerful lights bounced back from it and blinded the men behind them. After 10 minutes of that, they gave up. The sheriff had a theory.
1: Don't worry. Between the fog and the currents, I doubt if we'll make it. We'll probably recover the body in the morning.
0: And they did. But it wasn't Dan Starbuck's body. It was the bosun, Del Casino. And he was found in Richardson Bay, adrift in the dinghy from the Marguerite. Somebody had creased his skull with the same type blunt instrument that had been used on Gordon Starbuck. But Del hadn't lived long enough to make a dying declaration.
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0: Now, here's important news on good grooming. 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And now, back to Caper with Two Deathbeds. Tonight's adventure with Sam Spade.
1: The police theory of the Del Casino killing went something like this. Casino had shoved off in the dinghy to join in the search for Dan Starbuck, had rescued him, and been maced for his pains. Also found in the dinghy, but not as yet worked into the police theory, were two items. One, a waterproof wallet containing the seaman's papers of one Nils Halvorsen. Two, a tattoo mark on the right bicep of the deceased. A small heart with a name in it, Maggie. The brand new widow of the same name was waiting in my office when I got there the following afternoon.
2: Hello.
1: Hello to you, Mrs. Starbuck. What can I do for you?
2: Mr. Spade, I know very little about the ethics of your profession, and... Well, are you still working for Danny?
1: If you mean, do I know where he is, the answer's no.
2: Oh. I hoped you'd say that.
1: Why?
2: Because I want you to work for me.
1: Need a new bosun?
2: You needn't have put it quite so crudely.
1: No, I needn't.
2: Since your work is confidential, I'll admit I've done a few things that... Well, it's all too true.

0: My first mistake was marrying Gordon Starbuck when I didn't love him. And I should never have let myself fall in love with Dan. I certainly should have known better than to let Dell fall in love with me.
1: What about Nels Halvorsen?
0: And me? Well, hardly. No. Nils Halvorsen was employed by my husband for various odd jobs whenever we put in at Sausalito. Mostly he'd row the guests out to the ship. He rowed Danny out the night my husband was killed. At least I think he did. I didn't actually see him.
1: Where's Halvorsen now?
0: I don't know. He goes off on drunks for days at a time, but I have a feeling that someone has paid him to disappear. He might have overheard something.
1: Hold on a minute. You're going too fast. Are you working up to a confession?
0: Oh, no. It's just that I'm afraid a great injustice may have been done to Danny. After all, Mr. Spade, a man who's dying, I don't see how he could be altogether in his right mind. Do you?
1: The law says he is if he knows his name and address. A deathbed accusation is the strongest evidence a lawyer can shove at a jury. You can't cross-examine a dead man, and most people have the quaint idea that a man on his deathbed is a lot more truthful than he was when he was hale and hearty.
0: Then you think Gordon may have been lying?
1: Could be, or wool gathering, or picking up some of the lines you were feeding him.
0: Oh, I was just afraid he might die before he... You see, I thought I might shock him into saying yes or no. He could have said no, couldn't he?
1: Well, make up your mind.
0: Oh, all I know is it's on my conscience now. If we could find old Halvorsen and force him to tell what he knows. He's a very strange man. He's devoted to me. If the police find him before I do, he might refuse to talk out of a mistaken loyalty.
1: To you?
0: Well, I meant if he thought I had anything to do with the... Well, he's very strange. I told you that.
1: What makes you so sure he's alive?
0: Why wouldn't he be?
1: If I'd been the killer and he'd rowed me to and from the scene of my crime, I'd see him secured in Davy Jones' locker. Fish feed, lobster bait, asleep in the deep.
0: Will you work for me?
1: I'll let you know. I didn't have time to get tattooed, but the rest of me was marinated enough. On my head, I was wearing a dirtied-up yachting cap. And the rest of me, I was wearing a pea jacket, dungarees, and sea boots. I was also wearing clamshell number 5 as I rolled up to the Viking Saloon.
2: Well, what would it be, mate?
1: Akavit and Varta. Have you seen my cousin?
2: Your cousin? Who's your cousin, Prince Valiant?
1: No, my cousin Nils Halvorsen. Nils Halvorsen.
2: Oh, no. You're Nils' cousin, are you?
1: Yeah.
2: Well, coming from the old country?
1: Yeah, Minnesota. By you, Minnie.
2: Well, no, he'll be right glad to see you then.
1: Where is he?
2: I don't want to say this too loud. Yeah. Bend over there.
1: Yeah.
2: He's in trouble, you know.
1: Oh?
2: Yes, I got him holed up down below.
1: Oh.
2: Yeah, come on.
1: Well, by golly, I sure been glad to be going to see my cousin Nils. Nils Halvorsen.
2: Drop the act and get down there.
1: Hey! Okay, Joe, I'll take over from here. Easy.
2: Okay, Danny, my boy. I got his gun. But watch him now, watch him. He's full of smorgasbord.
3: Well, Spade, you're the one person I didn't expect to see. But I'm very glad to.
1: Yeah, I wish I hadn't found you. I wanted to find somebody else first.
3: Halvorsen?
1: Yeah.
3: He's here. Want to see him?
1: That's what I came for.
3: And under here. Watch your head, low bridge.
1: Yeah.
3: Here we are.
1: Where?
3: A boathouse under the pier. Halvorsen used to hole in here to sleep off his schnapps.
1: Where's he now?
3: Over here.
1: Uh-huh. Yeah, he's going to be a long time sleeping this one off.
3: He'd been missing since that night. Nobody knew he was here till last night. I headed for the saloon when I swam ashore. Joe hid me out here. He could still talk then.
1: What'd he say?
3: I wrote it down here. But it's no help.
1: Let's see it.
3: It's just a jumble of words.
1: Marguerite. Merry Christmas drink. My beautiful Helga. Row, row your boat. Now throw me back. Row me back. $20 good and drunk. Fog rolling in. Good and drunk. Gonna be 5 days, no business. Oh, my head. Paint the boat.
3: All crazy stuff.
1: $20. Did you give him 20 bucks to row you
3: out?
1: I
3: didn't even see him. I swam out. My loving brother wouldn't have let me on board if he'd heard me arriving like a gentleman.
1: $20. Did you frisk him?
3: No.
1: I'll have a look. No, I don't. Hey, wait. Huh. Real soggy, but a 20.
3: I don't care. I'm sticking to my story. I swam out there. I didn't give him that 20.
1: Maybe you didn't. Maybe you didn't.
3: You gotta believe me. I didn't even have 20 bucks. That's why I got...
1: Shut up.
3: What's the matter with you? What are you gonna do?
1: Come over here, Dan.
3: What?
1: Hey! I don't believe a word of your story, and even if I did, it wouldn't make any difference.
3: What are you...
1: Shut up. You're going to stop talking and listen for a while. I stuffed a gag into his mouth and muscled him over to a piling and handcuffed him to it. He didn't even look surprised. He just stood there staring at me as if he'd lost his last friend in the world. But I wasn't looking at him as much as I was listening to those footsteps and the boards overhead. I waited for them to come back. They did. I walked across the soggy planks to where Nils Halvorsen lay in the shadows. Nils, I want you to answer these questions again. Now, this time, I'm going to take them down. You get lots of $20 and lots of drink. Now then, I know you don't feel so good. You don't have to talk if you don't feel like it. Just nod your head for yes and shake it for no. Okay, Nils? That counts in a court of law as long as there's a witness. Okay. Now, your name is Nils Halvorsen. Your address is 213 Bayview Sausalito. That's correct, is it? Nod your head. Good. Good. That proves you're in your right mind. You know you were injured. Yeah. You know the cause of your injury. Hit on the head and thrown over the side of your boat. What? Huh? Not from... Oh, dinghy. Well, it's the same thing. All right. Now, you know you're dying. You have no hope of recovery. That's obvious, but nod your head. That's the boy. Now, Nils, on the night of the 18th, around 10 o'clock, after your usual working hours, you rowed somebody out to the yacht Marguerite in return for which this person gave you a $20 bill. This person is also the person who killed, who inflicted your fatal injuries. It is. Now, the name of that person, if you can possibly speak even in a whisper, so there can be no mistake. Can you hear me? Just say it close to my ear. Yeah? Yes. Yes, I got it. That's all. Now, I know you don't write, Nils, but make your mark here. Come on, I'll guide your hand. There. Now we're going to take... Nils. Nils. Well, anyway. All right, Maggie. Come on in and join the party. Don't try anything. The light's on you. I'm a better shot than you, and if there's a ruckus, the whole saloon will be down on us. They're all friends of Danny's, too. Stop there. Toss the gun. Okay. What's the matter, Angel? You look kind of scared.
0: No. Just disappointed, that's all.
1: Don't give up so easy, sweetheart. I always wanted to take a trip around the world.
0: We might go on the Marguerite together.
1: Yeah. Yeah, sailing into the sunset, sleeping with our deathbed statements under each other's pillows.
0: I see what you mean. I guess it wouldn't work. How much for yours, and what do we do about him?
1: Dan? I'll take care of that. Throw it in with a deal.
0: Okay. But I want it in writing. A little statement to the effect that I can keep under my pillow.
1: Fair enough. Now, all I want from you is a little statement from you to this effect. That you, Marguerite Starbuck, employed Nils Halvorsen to row you out to the yacht on the night of the 18th, that you there overheard a quarrel between your husband and brother-in-law, and that taking advantage of said brother-in-law's inebriated condition, you sneaked up behind your husband, hit him with a paperweight, and decamped, leaving the murder weapon in Dan's hand. You then started back to shore in the dinghy, and realizing that the only witness who could testify you were aboard that
0: night... All right,
1: night...
0: all right. All right, I'll sign it.
1: Okay.
0: We'll have plenty of time to put in all the legal decorations later.
1: I'm afraid we won't, baby. You're going to be spending all your available time at Tehachapi and Points West.
0: What are you talking about?
1: You just made a full confession in front of a witness. You heard it, didn't you, Dan?
4: Every word.
0: Oh, we'll fight. Honest. An honest man.
1: Well, I did tell a fib. Now, this is really going to hurt, I'm afraid, Maggie. You see, we didn't actually have any deathbed statement to match yours.
0: No?
1: No. Nils Halvorsen was a good deal too dead to have made a deathbed statement just now. He's been stiff for 12 hours. Period and a report.
4: Sam. I'll type this right up because then I'm leaving.
1: Wait a minute, Effie. I had to do it that way. Don't you understand?
4: Of course, Sam. I quite understand.
1: But you object, huh? A cruel, ruthless, murdering, though beautiful woman, foiled by a clever ruse, a great acting performance by the greatest private detective of them all.
4: Is that all?
1: You're still leaving?
4: Yes, Sam. My bags are packed.
1: Well, pardon me for having feet.
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4: Here it is, Sam. Goodbye.
1: Now, wait a minute, Effie. You can't leave like this, not without...
4: Oh, all right. I'll talk to you while I'm putting my hat on.
1: Well, can't you at least look at me? After all, you should give me a chance to justify...
4: Sam, apparently you're laboring under an apprehension.
1: Of course I am.
4: Oh, boy, am I glad I picked the last in June and the first in July.
1: What are you talking about?
4: My vacation.
1: Vacation? You just had a vacation a few months back.
4: Well, Sam, that's a year.
1: Well, if you want to take advantage of a legal technicality...
4: Now, Sam, don't say goodbye, man.
1: Well, it's customary, I suppose. It's lucky that some of us keep our nose to the grindstone, our ear to the ground, an eye to the future.
4: Huh?
1: Television's just around the corner, you know.
4: Oh, Sam.
1: Come here, sweetheart. You look lovely in it. Come here. Have a wonderful time.
4: Oh, Sam. Oh, Sam.
1: Come here. Now, go on. You missed your train. Where are you going?
4: The Los Sierras.
1: Well, just so you don't go to Kanab, Utah.
4: All right, Sam. You know best. Good night.
1: Good night, Sierra Sue. Now, who can we get for that part next week?

0: 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Again and again, the choice of men who put good grooming first. This is Dick Joy reminding you to...
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0: presenting Orson Welles as the Third Man. The lives of Harry Lime. 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
1: Now, Italy, my children, as you probably know, is shaped like a boot. Beneath the boot is Sicily, and that's where I was when our story begins. Very much as though the boot had kicked me there is very much what happened. I suppose that Sicily is really as nice as the travel posters say, but I didn't have much of a chance to check up on it during my stay. I was too busy running away. Of course, I got a glance at the snow-capped tip of Etna for a moment, and I saw the orange groves. I must have run through and dodged around most of the orange groves. And they're very lovely, of course. So is Sicily. But like the man said about California, it's a wonderful place if you're an orange.

0: And now, Orson Welles, in today's story, Two is Company.
1: Hello.
2: Can I buy you a drink?
1: Yeah, why not?
2: Bartender.
3: Signore?
2: What'll it be, Mr. Lane?
1: Negroni.
2: What's that?
1: Made with gin. It's an Italian specialty.
2: Bartender, give us two of those specials.
1: Due Negroni, please.
3: Signor Lane, subito.
1: Sorry, old man. You seem to know my name, but what's yours?
2: The porter at the hotel was telling me about you. Call me Gus.
1: You seem better, old man.
2: That's what I am, Harry. I can call you Harry, can't I?
1: Well, please do.
2: Does the porter being one of these fantasists mean that you aren't a crook?
1: Well, a crook is a sort of an unpleasant word.
2: So is fantasist.
1: Well, since you ask me, Gus, I'm a gentleman adventurer.
2: I didn't ask you. Give us a couple more of those specialties, bartender.
1: Where are you from, Gus?
2: Indianapolis. You ever been in love?
1: No, not particularly. What line of business are you in?
2: I'm in love.
1: But that's not a line of business.
2: Did you ever hear of Schmidt's Luxury Markets?
1: No.
2: There's a Schmidt Luxury Market in your community. In every community. We have the biggest chain of super grocery stores in the States.
1: And you are Mr. Schmidt?
2: That's Adolf Schmidt. He's Mr. Schmidt. I'm Augustus Schmidt III. But I'm vice president in charge of wholesale groceries.
1: Is that good?
2: What do you mean, good? Here's looking at
1: it. I mean, are you loaded with money? I ask merely for information.
2: I can buy and sell her old man.
1: Well, who's her old man?
2: Hickenlooper.
1: I beg your pardon?
2: Hickenlooper.
1: Hold your breath, old man, and count to 10.
2: Well, if you never heard of Schmidt's Luxury Markets, then I don't suppose you ever heard of Hickenlooper's Super Grocery.
1: And I eat out. Ancora, per favore.
2: What does that mean? Hey, you're not trying to get me drunk, are you?
1: Of course not.
2: Well, I am.
1: You mentioned a her, Gus. Forgive my curiosity, but is the her a Hickenlooper?
2: Yeah, she's the Hickenlooper heiress.
1: Sort of Montague and Capulet story, I gather.
2: What's a Capulet?
1: Juliet's family. You know Romeo and Juliet.
2: Oh, I know.
1: I gather the Schmidts and the Hickenloopers are feuding. Adolf Schmidt takes a dim view of the Hickenlooper empire, and that's what's keeping you apart. Correct me if I'm wrong.
2: You're wrong.
1: Oh.
2: The Schmidts and the Hickenloopers are all in favor of the merger. Would be the biggest thing in groceries. That is, all the Hickenloopers are in favor but one.
1: You mean the heiress?
2: That's right, Emily. She says the grocery business isn't romantic.
1: And how are you dealing with the situation, Gus, old man? Have you told your love, or have you let concealment, like a worm i' the bud, feed on your damask cheek?
2: What's that?
1: Do you pine in thought, and with a green and yellow melancholy sit, like patience on a monument, smiling at grief?
2: Yeah, I guess that about sums it up. Hey, you're a very educated type crook.
1: I keep telling you, Gus, I am not a crook.
2: Yeah. And I keep telling Emily I'm not a grocer. Bartender, two double specialties.
1: Later that evening, in a semi-liquid condition, Augustus Schmidt III was consigned to his suite by myself, the bartender, and the night porter. I offered to undress the heir to the Schmidt millions and make him comfortable, but the porter didn't seem to want to leave me alone in the room. These people will persist in regarding me as a petty thief, and they're so wrong. I think in big terms. And I was going to have to. It was the pressing matter of the hotel bill, the management of the Diodora Palace think in big terms also. I went out for a walk to brood over this question. It was a full moon, and a large cast of Sicilian stars were all doing their bit. The air was dizzy with the perfume of flowers. On the terrace over the sea, was to make things perfect, it was a beautiful girl. Hello.
4: Hello.
1: Nice night.
4: Ha!
1: What's wrong?
4: Look at that moon.
1: Yeah?
4: Smell those flowers.
1: Okay.
4: Here it is, one of the most gorgeous and beautiful moments that there ever was in the history of the world. And what have you got to say about it? It's a nice night.
1: Well, it is a nice night.
4: You're just like all the other Americans. You're only interested in mundane matters like money and groceries.
1: Why, you're Emily Hickenlooper.
4: How did you know?
1: Oh, I just guessed.
4: You'll have to excuse me for being so rude, but I'm nervous and upset.
1: Oh, no, you're just hasty.
4: Well, what do you mean?
1: Jumping at conclusions. For all you know, I might be Lord Byron.
4: Oh, he's dead.
1: I might be his ghost.
4: Yes, I suppose you might be. No, but somehow I don't think you are.
1: No?
4: No. I don't think there are any more Byrons or ghosts of Byrons or anything.
1: No?
4: No.
1: Okay, no.
4: The whole world's so commercial nowadays, there isn't any more romance, not even in Sicily.
1: Is that why you left Indianapolis? Were you looking for romance?
4: I didn't leave Indianapolis. I left Minneapolis.
1: That's right. Gus is from Indianapolis.
4: Yes. He can go back there for all of me.
1: You've made Gus a very unhappy man, Emily.
4: Unhappy? Mm. He doesn't know the meaning of the word. There's no unhappiness in the grocery business.
1: And supposing there's a failure in the pea crop. Supposing the asparagus withers at the asparagus cans, or the frozen food doesn't freeze, or worse yet. Suppose you're a nice young grocer, a good-looking grocer at that, and your girl refuses to love you.
4: Oh, I love him, I guess. Well, that isn't the point. What's your name?
1: Geraldo Limo.
4: You mean you're a Sicilian? Got an American accent.
1: I went to finishing school in New Jersey.
4: You're joking.
1: Only a little bit, but I do think it's a shame for a girl as pretty as you are to be as miserable as you are on a night as wonderful as this is. You think if I kissed you, you could learn to love Gus.
4: Well, now, don't get fresh.
1: That's not fresh. It's romantic.
4: Is it?
1: It's all in the point of view. Emily Hickenlooper, I'm going to kiss you.
4: Good night, Mr. Limo. It was very nice meeting you, I'm sure.
1: You better let me walk back with you.
4: Oh, well, no thanks, Mr. Limo. I'd rather be alone.
1: Call me Geraldo.
4: All right. Good night, Geraldo.
1: What does your mother think about your wandering around alone in the Sicilian countryside after midnight?
4: Oh, my mother's in Minneapolis, and Daddy's playing canasta in the lounge. He thinks I'm in bed.
1: Well, that's where you ought to be. Don't you know that this country is full of bandits and brigands?
4: Oh, yes, Geraldo. I've heard about them. Where are they?
1: All over the place.
4: Oh, I've been reading about them in the papers, particularly this Frazzini. Is that how you pronounce it?
1: Frazzini, that's right.
4: Oh, I saw his picture on the cover of Life. He's cute.
1: The police don't think he's so cute, neither do his victims.
4: He kidnaps people, doesn't he?
1: Holds them for ransom.
4: Oh.
1: Emily, what's wrong?
4: Gee, some people have all the luck.
1: In spite of her protests, I walked Emily back to the hotel, and in spite of my protests, I didn't get another kiss. But I told you the night was fine and the moon was full, so I went to my room, changed into a pair of heavy walking shoes, and then started hiking into the interior. After 3 hours and a half of tough climbing, I arrived at the secret mountain headquarters of the bandit Frazzini.
3: What's going on here?
1: Hi, Frazzini.
3: Who is this? Harry Lime?
1: Who else?
3: I heard Guido telling you I was asleep. He's a dog. He lies. Frazzini never sleeps.
1: Bad for the health, old man.
3: What are you doing here?
1: Partaking of your famous Sicilian hospitality.
3: A bottle of wine, Guido. Tell the others to keep away. Now then, Lime, what's your business?
1: Aren't you taking an awfully sharp tone with me, Frazzini, old man? The last time we talked, everything's on a very different level.
3: The last time we talked, I was drunk. But what you say is true, my friend. My greeting has not been cordial. But then what can you expect? I'm a bundle of nerves.
1: I think you would be with all the cops in southern Italy beating the bushes for you.
3: It is not that I am a coward. You call Frazzini a coward that told the last lie. You do not call Frazzini a coward.
1: Oh, no, not at all, man. I was just sympathizing. I can see why you'd be so nervous.
3: Nervous is not the word. You will not believe this, Lime, but I, Frazzini, I'm on the verge of a nervous breakdown. And it's not the police, my friend. Oh, no. It's the women.
1: Which women?
3: Ah, Lime, that is what I want to know. Which women, indeed. I am the king of these mountains. I and my valiant crew. But of what does this crew consist? Does it consist of women? The answer is no.
1: Still, you have your work.
3: We are a hot-blooded race, we Sicilians. It is not a thing you Americans can understand. But without female society, we are not ourselves. We have our guitars and our wine, but... But what use are they except to make us sad?
5: Here's the wine.
3: Come, Lime. Let us be sad together. I will play for you... And then we'll talk about girls. Who is your favorite movie actress?
1: I don't know.
4: I like Betty Grey. Also, I like Jeannie Gadd.
1: Yes, very much.
3: Then, at another moment, it seems to me that Elizabeth Taylor is the best of all.
4: Do you think if I sent her a letter, she would send me a photo?
1: Oh, sure, old man. Well, here's looking at
3: her. Oh, but she would not sign it herself. I know. It would be one of those secretaries. Life is very sad, Anita. I will sing.
1: No, please, don't bother. No,
3: no, it is no bother at all.
1: Well, it's,
3: Nella notte scura, quando dormire non potei. You know something, Lime? I have a pair of binoculars.
1: Well, that's nice.
3: I took them from a rich pig of a Palermo candy merchant. They are very powerful, and occasionally when the visibility is good, I can stand on the crest of this mountain and see the girls bathing on the beach at Taormina. Do you like these bikinis, Lime, or do you prefer the onesies?
1: Well, it all depends.
3: Me, I like the bikinis.
1: You're very popular with the girls, Frazzini, since your picture got in the papers.
3: Of course I'm popular with the girls, but also I'm popular with the police. This is a dog's life, I'm not sure. I will sing to you. Quando nella notte.
1: Yeah, excuse me for interrupting.
3: You do not like my singing?
1: You have a lovely tenor voice, old man, but I want to make you a proposition.
3: Ah, the American business is nothing else you can think.
1: This has to do with the good.
3: Yes?
1: Ah, yes, indeed. How do you stand on the matter of small, well-formed blondes with large blue eyes?
3: Oh.
1: What does that mean?
3: What do you think it means?
1: You approve of such blondes.
3: Stop torturing me, Lime. What is this all about?
1: I must warn you that she's an American.
3: Well, Betty Grable.
1: Well, I hope to be acting as her representative. Not Betty Grable, this other girl. She's the heiress of the Hickenlooper grocery fortune, which is another way of saying that she's rich beyond the dreams of avarice and wants to be kidnapped.
3: She has told you this?
1: No, but that's what I've gathered.
3: Believe me, to her.
1: She lives at the Adora Hotel with her father, Mr. Hickenlooper, so I don't think that's very practical. exercises a cordon of police around the town.
3: I laugh at the police. I will die happily fighting my way to her side. What is her name?
1: I just told you, Hickenlooper. Now, there's the matter of the ransom.
3: Where's the ransom? Money's no offer.
1: All right, then you just play your guitar, old man. I'll arrange everything. But just to keep the kidnapping on a professional basis, I'm going to have to hold out for my percentage.
3: There you go again. Money.
1: Don't be unreasonable, old man. After all, you've got the brigand business. The Hickenloopers have their groceries, and I've got to live, don't I?
3: See about that.
1: I beg your pardon?
3: Bring me this blonde, and you will live in your line to a nice old age. But do not disappoint me.
1: Yes, I see what you mean, old man.

0: And now, Orson Welles, as the third man, continues with today's story, Two is Company.
1: It was a long walk back to town, and the hot Sicilian sun was already in full charge of me when I got to the hotel. I was so tired that if the hall porter had pointed at me, I think I would have burst into tears. I didn't give him a chance, being that little question of the hotel bill. So I let myself in by the back and made my way to Gus's room. I thought I felt lousy, but not after I got a look at Gus.
2: Birdie with a yellow bill hopped up on my windowsill.
3: Oh,
2: cocked his shining head and
3: it?
2: Said, ain't you shame to sleepy head.
3: Please go away. I just want to die.
2: And after we talk a little business, Gus, arise, arise, for morning in the bowl of night has flung the stone that puts the stars to flight.
3: This is no time for poetry.
2: Well, if you don't get up right away, I'll start singing again.
3: All right. I'll get up.
2: Want any help?
3: No, just sit down and stop rocking the room.
2: Well, I hate to break in on this, Gus, old man, but I've got a proposition. What would you say if Emily is kidnapped?
3: Kidnapped,
2: Emily? That's right.
3: Well, just bring me a cup of
2: coffee. Kidnapped by a Sicilian brigand.
3: Well, Sicilian brigand?
2: Yeah.
3: What is this? What's the big idea?
2: Emily's always wanted you to be a hero, hasn't she? Well, this is your big chance, Gus, my lad. You want to be a hero, don't you? You're going to rescue Emily from the bandit's lair.
3: You're kidding.
2: No, I'm not.
3: You mean she really is kidnapped?
2: That's what she thinks. That's what old man Hickenlooper is going to think when he gets the ransom note. But you and I know better,
3: Yeah?
2: The ransom note is supposed to come from Barzini. You know who he is, don't you?
3: You mean
2: bandit? Yes, the bandit. We've got our own private bandit. I've hired an Italian actor to play the part.
3: You mean it's a fake?
2: The idea is for you to go to a rescue with a blank cartridge pistol. Our actors put up a convincing fight, but you overwhelm them very bravely, just like Errol Flynn. Our trained bandits take their dives, and away you go into the sunset with Emily.
3: Wait, what do you get out of it?
2: Just the fun of bringing two young people together, old man. Plus my percentage. After I got Gus fully dressed, I gave him a toy pistol and a fountain pen. The fountain pen was to write me a check with, and the gun was to keep him company where he was going. I waited for him to get out of sight and for the check to dry. Then I knocked on Emily's door.
4: Who is it?
2: Geraldo Limo.
4: Go away, Mr. Limo. I'm
2: upset. But, Signorina, I insist.
4: Well, go away or I'll call the house detective.
2: In Sicily, there aren't any house detectives.
4: Well, I'll start screaming.
2: Save that for later, Emily. Please open up. This is a matter of life and death.
4: You're just saying that.
2: No, it's true. It's about Gus, Emily. He's in deadly peril.
4: What kind of peril?
2: Deadly.
4: I mean, what's happened to him?
2: He's been kidnapped. Please let me in, Emily. I can't stand here in the hall shouting about it. Everybody will hear.
4: Well, stop shouting. Wait a minute while I get dressed.
2: Just put on a kimono, honey. There's no time to spare.
5: Oh, Geraldo, is it true?
2: Yes, it seems he got drunk last night.
5: He told me he was going
2: well,
5: to.
2: Well, he made it. Can I come in?
5: I suppose so.
2: Thank you,
5: Geraldo. Geraldo, do you have to lock the door?
2: Emily, you just don't understand about this country. You've heard of the mafia, haven't you?
5: Yes.
2: Well, their spies are everywhere.
5: Have you gone for the police?
2: No use. The police are in on it, too. I'm the only man you can trust. Take this.
5: What is it?
2: It's a fountain pen.
5: What will that do?
2: Well, you can't write a check without it.
5: How much are they asking?
2: How much is he worth?
5: Oh, Geraldo, anything.
2: Well, shall we say $10,000?
5: All right. Well, wait a minute till I get my checkbook.
2: Let's say $15,000.
5: Well, here it is. Well, what did you say, Geraldo?
2: I said $20,000. It's a nice round sum.
5: Yes, but just now.
2: We don't want Barzini to get angry, Emily, and you know what he does when he's angry.
5: No, what does he do?
2: It's not for woman's ears. But speaking of ears, Emily, you wouldn't like to get one of Gus's POD. Barzini has a way of cutting off an ear at the dotted line and sending it along to the folks at home. That's when he thinks the ransom money isn't enough. What do you want, Emily? Gus? Or Gus's ear.
5: I want Gus.
2: Well, then make it $25,000 payable to Harry Lyme.
5: Harry Lyme? Well, who's he, Geraldo?
2: Oh, just a man I know, a sort of a go-between.
5: But can we trust him?
2: Harry Lyme is the best friend I have in this world.
5: How much farther do we have to go, Geraldo?
2: This is the end of the line, Emily, as far as this beach is concerned. From here on up, you've got to walk.
6: Loan me a pocket mirror, will you?
5: What for?
6: I'm going to send a signal.
5: Oh, I know. By flashing it in the sun. Here you are.
6: Thanks.
5: Geraldo. Geraldo.
6: Excuse me. Oh, look. They're answering.
5: Where?
6: Up there on the mountain peak.
5: Well, now what happens?
6: Well, one of us has got to go up there and talk to Barzini. Of course, it had better be me. I couldn't send a woman into a situation like that.
5: No, and I don't suppose so.
6: One of us goes up there and the other drives the jeep back to town.
5: Why?
6: That's part of the arrangement. Of course, that road is awfully tricky.
5: Yes, it is.
6: In some places, the drop is over 2,000 feet.
5: What's that?
6: Oh, it's just a guitar. Just a guitar.
5: Who's playing?
6: Barzini. He's a strange fellow, you know, very romantic. Looks like his pictures, too. Well, you better get going now.
5: Geraldo?
6: Yes, Emily?
5: Well, I don't know how to drive a Jeep. Not very well.
6: That's okay. I can teach you a little bit.
5: You know what I think, Geraldo? I think on the whole it might be better if you drove the Jeep.
6: And leave you alone with Bonsignor? Emily, you don't know what these Sicilians are like. Particularly Bonsignor.
5: You go back into town, Geraldo. I think I can handle it.
6: I drove the Jeep back by the other road, the easy way, and paid a call on Mr. Hickenlooper. I found him in the ocean trying to spear fish. When I told him that his daughter was kidnapped, he almost skewered me. Mr. Hickenlooper was the small, fat, excitable type, and it wasn't until I got the fish spear out of his hands that I managed to get the conversation on a civilized plane.
7: Kidnapped! My daughter in the hands of the bandits? I knew it. We should have stayed in Minneapolis. What do we do now?
6: Well, first you better take off those goggles and get dressed.
7: And then what? Then what?
6: Then we talk to Bartini.
7: Who's he?
6: Bartini's a bandit. We've been all over this before, Mr. Hickenlooper. He's the one who's holding your daughter for ransom.
7: Just lead me to him, that's all I ask. Just lead me to him. And then we'll see who's holding who and who pays.
6: On the other side of Catania and some 80 kilometers inland, there's a Greek temple. It's nothing very remarkable as Greek temples go. It's a long way from anything else. It's up on a hill, so you can't miss it. So that's why I picked it for our rendezvous. Above all, it was about as distant as I could get from Signor Bazzini. So that made it practically ideal. That's where I'd sent Gus before. And when Mr. Hickenlooper and I arrived in my Jeep, the vice president of wholesale groceries for Schmidt's Luxury Markets had worked himself up into quite a nasty frame of mind. I didn't blame him. After all, he'd been there most of the day with nothing to keep him company. But the worst hangover of the century.
3: Where is she? That's what I want to know.
6: I brought you some beer, Gus.
3: Give it to me. Then tell me where she is.
7: So this is the bandit's lair, Augustus. This temple's where they hang out.
3: No, they don't. I mean, no, it isn't. Give me that beer.
6: Don't you want to open it first?
3: I'll open it with my
6: teeth. You scratch your porcelain.
7: You mean there aren't any bandits?
3: Not around here.
6: Oh, there will be, don't you fret. After all, we've got plenty of sandwiches and beer. We're just going to have to make ourselves comfortable and wait. Since we're about it, I noticed that I just happened to have some playing cards in my pocket. Would you gentlemen care to join me in a slight game of canasta? It was a long wait. That's what I wanted. That's why I brought the provisions and the sleeping bags. It was my plan to run up the ransom money, and that needed time. Meanwhile, a nice steady profit was coming in from the canasta.
8: That's 1,500 more I owe you, Baron.
6: Tough luck, old man.
8: Yeah. Well, sorry I can't give you another check.
6: Why not?
8: I've run out of checks.
3: Well, if I don't hear something from that bandit by morning, I'm going to do something.
6: Gus, old man, be reasonable. What can we do but wait? Look, a red three.
8: Well, this can't go on forever, Harry.
6: Not if you've run out of checks.
8: I mean, suppose he's killed her.
6: Well, don't worry. They never do that.
3: Well, what do they do?
8: Harry, why don't you answer?
6: Well, fellas, I just don't know what to say. Remember, these bandits are savages. They stop at nothing. Well, look, I got another canasta. Now, I'll tell you what. I'll go into Catania and try to make some connections with the mafia. Maybe if we send a little more money.
8: I tell you, I haven't any more checks.
6: But you have got some more money, old man. Lots of it. Now I think of it, it just happens I have some blank checks here in my pocket. Make out another for $10,000. I'll see what I can do.
8: Oh, all right, all right. Now give me that fountain pen. $10,000, you say?
6: Plus $1,500 for the last canasta.
8: Hey, what's wrong, Augustus?
3: There's a man over there.
6: Where?
3: In the shadow.
6: Where?
9: Here I am, Signor Lyme.
3: Look out, he's got a gun. Well, so have I. Stick him up, you.
6: No, you don't, Gus. Not with that.
9: You have the drone, Mr.
6: Not with that pistol.
9: Besides, I do not choose to try to shoot it out with you. That is not Barzini's way.
3: Barzini? Then you're the bandit.
6: That's right, Gus. He's the bandit. I'll put that gun away like a good
3: man. You're darn right I'll put it away. I'll throw it away.
6: No, Gus.
3: You don't look much like a bandit to me, mister. Let's see how you like this. Emily!
5: Gus, what have you done to him?
7: He socked him in the kisser. That's what he done to him. Good work, my boy.
3: Oh, it was nothing, really.
5: Alfredo, Alfredo. Speak to me, Alfredo.
3: You hear that? She calls him Alfredo.
5: Of course I do. That's his name.
7: Well, it's a very silly name. That's all I can say.
5: What about Hickenlooper?
3: A silly name for a silly bandit.
5: A silly bandit?
3: That's what I said, a silly bandit.
5: Oh, I know, but there's no reason to hurt him.
7: He had a gun, Emily.
5: Oh, well, how could he be a bandit without a gun? You don't think he'd shoot anybody with it, do you?
3: But he was holding you to ransom.
5: Nonsense. He just wanted somebody to play his guitar to. Oh, Alfredo. Speak to me, Alfredo.
10: No, thank you. It hurts to speak. I think I would just lie here for a while.
3: Emily, I put it up to you squarely here and now, Emily. You're going to have to choose between us.
5: What do you mean, choose?
3: It's that man or me, Emily.
5: Now, you're being silly.
7: Emily, I think Gus has a right to know your intentions.
5: Intentions? I intend to get married. That's my intention, and as soon as possible.
3: But who to?
5: Here, Alfredo, just let me put this under your head, and then you'll be more comfy. Oh, Gus, you are an idiot, aren't you? But at least you don't smell of garlic, and besides, I've always loved you.
11: Gee, Emily.
5: Gus.
7: Well, all I want to know is, hey, Lyme, where's he gone to?
3: Harry. Oh, Harry. He seems to be running away.
7: He'd better not slow up. Lucky the banks are closed. Come on, we've got to get into town and stop payment on some checks.
9: Emily.
5: Now, you just lie there, Alfredo. You'll be all right now.
10: I just wanted to ask you something, Emily.
5: Yes, Alfredo?
10: When you get back to America, Emily, will you ask Betty Grable to send me a picture?

0: And now, Harry Lime.
1: 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In a love affair, I mean a real romance, two is company, and a third man is a crowd.

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0: If you're paying this kind of money for a car, you'd want it to have a touch of style, legroom, four doors, and all that. And if this is what you had in mind, you don't even have to pay that kind of money for the new Skoda Super Estelle. Skoda's new Super Estelle puts the man in the street
1: and his dog
0: on the road.
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3: Here's another in NBC's great parade of new shows.
4: Ladies and gentlemen, the story you are about to hear is true. Only the names have been changed to protect the innocent.
3: NBC brings you Dragnet.
4: You're a detective sergeant. You're assigned to robbery detail. An armed gang of blitz bandits has started to work in your city. Their pace is fast, 4 and 5 robberies each night. The criminals are not amateurs. They're well armed, dangerous. Your job, get them.
3: Dragnet, the documented drama of an actual crime, investigated and solved by the men who unrelentingly stand watch on the security of your home, your family, and your life. For the next 30 minutes, in cooperation with the Los Angeles Police Department, you will travel step by step on the side of the law through an actual case from official police files. From beginning to end, from crime to punishment, Dragnet is the story of your police force in action.
5: It was Thursday, October 23rd. It was windy in Los Angeles. We were working a day watch out of robbery. My partner's Ben Romero. The boss is Ed Backstrand, chief of detectives. My name's Friday. I was on my way back from the statistician's office, and it was 11:42 a.m. when I got to room 27A. Robbery detail.
6: How'd it work out, Joe? Any good prospect?
5: Well, I don't know how good they are, but I got a handful.
6: How many did you get?
5: Well, let me see. 15, 18, 22. Ethel down in the stats office ran them on the IBM for me. There they are.
6: I see.
5: It's a gang of 3 men working on foot. Blitz robberies. They only take cash. M.O. is tie-ups. Work from 8 to 10 at night. One of the gang's tall, the other 2 short.
6: And these are the men the machine sorted out?
5: Under that heading, yeah. If our information's wrong, then so's the machine.
6: Got a good bunch of candidates here. Descriptions match up with what we got.
5: They seem to. Check the names on that list, Ben. Some of the smartest thieves in the country.
6: Yeah. Tommy Willis, Ray Greppa, Kemp Satelli, Manny Roberts, George Cross, Mario Koski. Reads like June graduation at San Quentin.
5: Yeah. George Cross and Tommy Willis are in town. We know that.
6: And Koski, he's around a couple of weeks ago.
5: And what about the rest? It's a big field.
6: Have to check them out, I guess. Might as well start at the beginning.
5: Did you go through the overnight reports yet?
6: Yeah. No restaurants, no liquor stores. That makes 5 days the gang's laid off.
5: Well, they can afford to, can't they? 18 robberies in 24 days, that's a pretty good haul.
6: This stop-and-go strategy of theirs, Joe, it's got me.
5: Yeah. They work hard for a week in one area, and then they lay low. If they just keep going, we might have a better try at them.
7: Hey, Joe.
5: Yeah, Chandler.
7: Fell out here to see you, Joe. Name's Decker.
5: Decker. Henry Decker?
7: Didn't say. Want to see him?
5: Yeah, send him in.
7: Right. All right, Mr. Decker.
8: How are you, Joe? You're looking good.
5: Well, Hank Decker. How are you?
8: I'm fine.
5: So what are you waiting for? Applause? Come on in and shut the door. Hank, this is my partner, Ben Romero. Ben, Hank Decker.
6: Hi, Hank.
8: How you feeling?
5: Hank and I are in service together.
8: Yeah, I just dropped in for a visit, Joe. Are you busy?
5: No more than usual. Sit down.
8: Thanks. I remembered you telling me you were on the PD, so I figured I'd drop around and get an inside track.
5: How do you mean?
8: I just filed with civil service to take the exam next month. Figure I'd like to work at being a cop.
6: He's shell-shocked, Joe.
8: Great pep talk you boys hand out.
5: You sure you want to be a cop?
8: Look, I'm 30 years old, Joe. I'm married, high school education, about a year of junior college.
5: What's your wife think?
8: She's not sold. Well, that's why I dropped in. How about coming out to the house for dinner tonight?
5: You want me to sell her?
8: Just talk to her. 7 okay?
5: Yeah, 7's okay.
8: I'm glad to have met you, Ben.
6: Same here, Decker. See you again.
8: My Bye, Joe.
5: See you tonight, Hank. Well, what do you think, Ben?
6: Ought to make a good cop.
5: We had a list of 22 possible suspects. By 5 o'clock, Ben and I had checked out two of them who might possibly have had a hand in the blitz robberies of the 18 liquor stores and restaurants in the past 24 days. Number one man was Thomas Willis, Caucasian, age 29, 5 feet 11 inches, 175 pounds, dark hair, blue eyes. Number two man was Mario Koski, Caucasian, 5 feet 6 inches, 170 pounds, dark hair, dark eyes, large scar under his chin, running across his throat up to and behind his left ear. According to our informants, and after questioning some of their associates, either Willis or Koski or both could have taken part in the blitz holdups. We showed their mugs to the victims, but none of them could give us definite assurance that either Willis or Koski were in the holdup gang. At 7 that night, I went out to Hank Decker's house for supper, met his wife, Linda, his 4-year-old twin boys. We talked about the army, played with the kids for a while. Before we sat down to eat, we put the boys in bed. Hank was in the kitchen carving a roast. His wife closed the door to the kids' room, and we started downstairs for the kitchen.
9: What do you think of our two atom bombs?
5: Oh, they're fine kids, Miss Decker. Hank told me that you were worried about him wanting to join the force.
9: I was 12 years old when my father was shot down. He was a policeman in Des Moines. He was only 37 when he died. I wouldn't know what to do if anything like that happened to Hank.
5: What do you want me to say?
9: But does Hank really want it? Can't you talk him out of it?
5: You're his wife. Can you? No, I think it's his choice, Miss Decker. He's going to have to make up his own mind.
9: I'm sorry. If it's what Hank wants, I guess I worry too much.
5: A lot of women marry cops. They have, and they will, and they all worry. Hank will be all right.
9: Will you guarantee it, Joe?
5: During the next month, I heard from Hank Decker only once. He was studying hard. During the same month, Ben and I were working hard, trying to find some kind of a concrete lead to break the Blitz gang. There had been no subsequent holdups which seemed to tie in directly with the gang or its operations. From the list of possible suspects which Ben and I made up, 18 names had been eliminated for one reason or another. Either they were in jail at the time of the robberies, out of the Los Angeles area, or out of the state. But four names remained: George Cross, Tommy Willis, Mario Koski, Julian Brock. During the latter part of the month, George Cross was booked on a minor charge, and we questioned him at that time. He showed no knowledge of the holdups. Nearly 2 months after the robberies were committed, Ben and I were still without a solution as to the whereabouts of the gang.
6: Never known a blitz gang back this way before, Joe. Once they get wound up, they usually go until they're caught.
5: Yeah. Did you get out those telegram checks to the east yet?
6: Last night before I went home. Sent out all three.
5: Willis, Koski, and Brock. I'd like to find just one of them.
6: Chicago might have something. That's Koski's old hangout. Willis, too.
5: Mm. What about Brock? He's from Kansas City, isn't he?
6: Yeah. I got a wire, too. Might have an answer from one of them tomorrow.
5: That's a slow job. We'll have to wait it out.
6: Guess so. No follow-ups from the victims we talked to.
5: I'll get it. Robbery Friday.
10: Oh, hiya, Joe. Hank Decker, congratulate me.
5: What for?
10: Just passed my written exam. Got the letter this morning. How about that?
5: That's fine. When do you take your physical?
10: Oh, not till the end of the month. Next week, I take the oral and agility tests. Then the physical. If I get by them, I'm in.
5: Well, you're going to have a full month at the police academy after the test. There's a lot of work, Hank.
10: Oh, it can't be any worse than these tests.
5: It's a tough 30 days out there on the hill. Law, court procedure, evidence, combat firing, target practice. You'll have to wade through all of them.
10: You ever going to have anything encouraging to say?
5: Yeah, when you graduate.
10: I won't count on it. How's your job going?
5: Slow. How's your wife feel now?
10: About taking the job?
5: Uh-huh.
10: A little better. She said to say hello.
5: Okay. Keep us posted, huh?
10: I'll do that, Joe.
5: Right. Bye. Hank passed his written test.
6: Sure anxious.
11: Brandy, Romero, got a minute?
6: Yes, Skipper. Come on, Joe.
5: You got something, Ed?
11: Yeah, those blitz robberies you're handling. Not having much luck.
6: We were. Gang's disappeared. Not a trace of them so far.
11: They leave town?
5: Oh, we're not sure, Ed. We don't even have a good description. We're guessing most of the way.
11: What are your guesses? You've had a couple of months to make them.
5: 12 of the holdup victims we talked to told us definitely that there were three men in the gang, two of them short, one of them tall. We've just been working from there.
6: All three of them have dark complexions. Started with 22 possibilities and got it weeded down to 4. No, wait a minute, 3.
5: Yeah. Tommy Willis, Mario Koski, Julian Brock. Willis and Koski are Eastern Hoods. Brock's from the Middle West.
11: And where are they now?
6: Haven't showed their faces around town. Checking some of the cities in the East. That's about all we got, Skipper.
11: Not much for 2 months' work. Thieves can't be that smart.
6: Right now they are.
5: We've sounded out every lead we had, Ed. We're doing our best.
11: Either of you ever hear of a man by the name of Al Mishikov?
5: No, I don't think so.
6: Chicago gunman in the old days, wasn't he, Ed?
11: That's right.
6: I thought he was doing time in Joliet.
11: Paroled last year. Got a tip he was spotted on East Broadway night before last.
5: You figure it might tie in with our job?
11: I don't know. Find out. If I remember right, Mishikov's brother used to be pretty friendly with Mario Koski. I helped send both of them up 13 years ago. Same rap, robbery.
5: Was that all you heard, Ed? Somebody spotted Mishikov?
11: That's all. If you can track him down, you might get some kind of a lead. That's more than you got now.
5: That night and for the next 2 nights following, Ben and I had dinner downtown instead of going home, and then we spent the rest of the night covering the lower end of the city in search of Al Mishikov. We got more than a dozen leads on where to find him from some of our informants, but none of the leads paid off. We kept missing him. No one knew where he was staying. No one knew, or no one would tell us.
6: Worst thing about this job, Joe, legwork.
5: You must be averaging 10 miles.

0: No one would tell us.
1: Worst thing about this job, Joe, leg work.
0: You must be averaging 10 miles a night.
1: My feet say 20. Almost midnight.
0: Here's McCarthy's place. Let's try it.
1: Right.
0: Let's go down to the end of the bar, Ben.
1: Yeah.
2: Hiya, Ben. Good to see you come in.
3: What's new?
1: Oh, not much, Bert. Meet my partner, Joe Friday.
2: Hiya, Friday. What do you fellas have?
1: Looking for a guy, Bert. His name's Al Mishukov, Chicago. You heard anything?
2: He was in here earlier tonight. Couple of guys with him.
0: Are you sure? What do you look like?
2: 6 feet, about 45, I guess. Big build.
1: Sounds like him, all right, Joe. Is he staying in the neighborhood, Bert?
2: Down here? I don't think so. Most of those big-timers stay uptown someplace. You looking for Mishukov?
0: I'd like to talk to him. How long ago was he in?
2: Oh, about 8 o'clock. A couple of guys with him. They were talking about driving out to the airport. Something about Las Vegas.
0: There's an 840 plane for Vegas, isn't there, Ben?
1: I think so. 840, 850. I can't recall which.
0: Bert, do you remember the exact time they left?
2: Exactly. No. But say, there's one of the fellas that was with Mishukov down there in the middle of the bar.
1: Which one, Bert?
2: There. One with the sandy hair. Big chin. See him?
1: Yeah. Want to talk, Joe?
0: Come on.
4: And, Josh, you know what he said? He said when he was in Vegas last week...
0: Yeah. Pardon me.
4: Killing. Yeah, that's why...
0: Pardon me. I'd like to talk to you a minute.
4: Yeah, who are you?
0: Police, Sergeant Friday.
4: Oh, have a drink, Sergeant.
0: No, thanks. I said I wanted to talk to you.
4: Square John, huh? Wait a minute, George. Square John wants to talk to me.
1: Come on outside. We can talk better out there.
4: I ain't done nothing. What's the pitch? I got a right to know.
0: Let's go outside.
4: Maybe I don't want to go outside.
1: I think you better. Come on.
4: All right, all right. Quit shoving, you dumb cop, shoving people around. What are you trying to do?
0: All right, down this way.
1: Car's parked up the next alley, Joe.
4: Hey, look, what's this all about, huh? I got a right to know.
0: You were seen with Al Mishukov tonight. Where is he?
4: Who?
1: Al Mishukov. You want us to spell it?
4: I don't think you can spell your own name.
0: Nobody's asking you to play smart. Where's Mishukov?
4: Out of town. What do you care?
1: Here's the car. All right, inside, you.
4: No. Look, you got me wrong. I ain't done nothing.
0: Where's Mishukov?
1: You and some other guy drove to the airport with him tonight. Let's have it.
4: I'm clear, I tell you. I just drove out with him, that's all.
0: Where'd Mishukov go?
4: Vegas. Took the plane for Vegas.
1: When?
4: About 8:30, quarter to nine. What's up, anyway?
0: Who's the guy traveling with Mishukov?
4: Nobody.
0: Who's the guy traveling with Mishukov?
4: Koski. I just met him tonight.
1: Mario Koski, is that the guy?
4: Yeah, I'm leveling. I ain't done nothing.
0: Ben, get to a phone, call the office, contact Las Vegas police. Ask them to pick up Koski and Mishukov. When we got back to the office, we questioned the man we had picked up for almost 2 hours. His name was John Delmar, an ex-convict. He'd been paroled from Folsom Prison 2 months before after serving 3.5 years for burglary. He said Mishukov was looking for a man to work with him and Koski. He didn't specify the work. Delmar said he refused the offer, but they parted on friendly terms. He said Koski and Mishukov told him that they were going to Las Vegas for a few days, then returned to Los Angeles. But when Ben and I checked back with the Las Vegas police the next morning, they reported that nobody answering the description of either Koski or Mishukov was seen arriving or leaving the airport. We checked with the airlines and sent inquiries to law enforcement agencies throughout the entire area. No sign. 3 weeks went by. Still, no sign.
1: Nothing in the overnights, Joe. No, not a thing.
0: Oh, yeah, same here. Reno, Sacramento, San Francisco, nobody's seen him.
1: Ain't got to come out sometime. We can wait.
0: Yeah, we can wait. Gets on your nerves. Let's check with Backstrand. Maybe he's got a job for us in the meantime.
1: You're getting as eager as your friend Hank Decker, Joe. Incidentally, how'd things turn out for him?
0: He passed all his exams, putting in his month's training at the academy now. He should do all right.
5: Hiya.
1: Hi, Mike. Skipper busy?
5: Not in his office. Won't be until afternoon.
0: What's the matter?
5: He's got a lecture at the police academy this morning.
0: Thanks, Mike. Come on, Ben. Ben and I drove out to the police academy near Elysian Park. We went out to check with Ed Backstrand on the Blitz robberies, not to listen to his lecture. When we walked into the classroom, he was just finishing up, so we sat in the back of the room and listened. It was a pretty good speech.
6: Because of the alertness of the arresting officer, his talent for memorizing detail, and his knowledge of how a criminal acts under a given set of circumstances, the arrest was made. Well, that's about it, gentlemen. Thank you for your attention. Now, when I ran this speech over at home...

0: My wife said it wasn't a very good talk, but at least it came out on time. Now it seems I'm 2 minutes short, so I guess I failed on both counts. If I may, I'd like to use the few minutes that are left to tell you what I think of being a cop after 24 years. For one reason or other, you men have chosen the career of a police officer. Well, let me tell you right now, without any qualifications, it's a thankless job. Maybe you can't see it now. Maybe you think I'm exaggerating. But when you graduate next week and get that uniform on, your whole lives are going to change. You're going to lose friends, a lot of them. They'll want parking tickets fixed, some other favors. You'll have to turn them down, so you'll be a heel, a fathead. When you're on the beach, you're going to meet the cream of society and the scum, the lowest. Sometimes you won't be able to tell the difference. Some of you will have to work with thugs, stupid gangsters, dope addicts, cheap women, all the human garbage you can find in a big city. You'll come home at night and take a shower to wash off the dirt, but you still won't feel clean. That's the job. When you buy a box of candy and bring it home for your anniversary, the neighbors will say you chiseled it. When you save up a few dollars and buy a new car or some furniture for the house, it's graft. People are going to want favors. They'll offer you things, a free beer or a new dress for your wife. If you take it, you're a chiseler. If you don't, you're a tough cop. Well, here's a piece of advice. Take nothing from anyone, no matter how good a friend he is. Pay for everything you get and don't ask favors. Treat everybody alike, no matter what they look like or what they believe in. You don't play favorites. There are going to be times when a few men in the department get out of line. The newspapers will play it up because it makes good reading, and the average John public will love it. Because that's the only way he can pay you back for that traffic ticket you gave him. Being a good cop is a hard job, but it's a good one. Let me warn you just once more. It's one of the most thankless jobs on earth. That's all, gentlemen.
1: The following week, Hank Decker graduated from the police academy and hit the transfer list for a regular assignment. He drew a job of teaching combat firing and boxing at the academy. He didn't like it, so he put in a request for a transfer and waited. For the next 6 weeks, Ben and I waited, too, for some sign of the Blitz Bandits. There wasn't any. The only possible suspects, Mario Koski and Al Mishikoff, had disappeared completely. We kept a close check on every possible avenue of information. Still, no sign. Ben and I were transferred to the night watch on robbery for a few weeks, and that gave Hank Decker a chance to drop in and visit with us a couple of hours when he went off duty at the academy. He was still as eager as ever.
2: Hi, Ben. Joe, anything new?
1: Hi, Hank. Nothing here. What about the academy?
2: Oh, big news.
3: What's up?
2: Getting a transfer starting next Monday. Gonna start on a beat.
1: Thought you were all tied up with that boys' club you started out there.
2: Oh, I was, but Hanson's going to take over when I leave. The kids sure love it. Free swimming, the pool, boxing lessons. We teach them everything.
3: Where's your beat going to be, huh?
2: Central, right in the downtown district. Might learn something, huh?
3: You'll learn a lot. You'll want to forget most of it.
1: Look, it's 7:15. Don't you ever go home for dinner, Hank?
2: Oh, getting a wife used to it. This new shift's going to be night work, you know.
1: Wait till you're on it for a year, and then you tell us how you like it.
2: A year? I want to be in the detective bureau after a year.
1: Well, you're not even going to last a year if you don't get home to dinner. Your wife's called twice this week already. She calls me.
2: Okay, when did she call tonight?
3: She hasn't yet.
2: Oh, I guess I better head her off. Let me know if anything breaks, huh, Joe? I'd like to tag along.
1: Okay, Hank. Well, on your way.
2: Okay, good night.
1: So long.
3: Good night. Yeah. How eager can you get?
1: Were we like that when we started?
3: Not me. I never had that much energy at one time in my whole life. Hot shot, Joe.
1: I'll get it.
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3: Let's go.
1: East Broadway, King's Liquor Store. We pushed our way through the small crowd outside the door and into the shop. Two patrolmen in uniform were already interviewing the proprietor. He had two large gashes on his head just above the right temple. He was trembling and badly shaken, but he managed to give us a good description of the holdup men.
5: Yeah, I can tell you what they look like. Three of them. One short, one tall, Husky. Another short, fat.
3: You remember what they were wearing?
5: Coats. All three. Dark coats. One of the short men, he had a big scar here on the throat, like this. After the three men robbed the store, they slugged me and tied me up.
1: Turner, this man's hurt. You call an ambulance?
6: On the way, Sergeant.
1: That's fine. We have just one more question, Mr. King. Here's a handful of pictures. We'd like you to tell us if any one of these men were in the gang that held you up tonight.
5: Let me look.
3: There you are. Take your time.
5: No. No, not him. No. No. Oh, this one. Here. He took the money from the register.
3: Would you look through the rest, please? Are there any more?
5: Let me see again. No. No. Oh, here. Another one. The fat one with the scar. This is him. I think he's the one that slugged me.
1: Thanks, Mr. King. Here's our card. We'll be contacting you later. Turner, will you and your partner take the crime report? We've got some checking to do.
6: Right, Sergeant.
1: Thanks. Come on, Ben.
3: Yeah. Kosky and Mishikov. We picked out both of them, Joe.
1: Yeah, certainly did, didn't we?
7: Attention, all units. Attention, all units.
1: Wait a minute.
7: The southeast corner of Broadway and East 3rd, a liquor store and restaurant, 211, code 3. All units, the southeast corner of
1: Broadway. Come on, Ben, let's roll. When we got to the liquor store and restaurant at Broadway and East 3rd, Ben and I knew for certain that Kosky and Mishikov were back in the city and working hard. Their M.O. matched down to almost the smallest detail. We put a call through to communications and the entire central division was alerted. Then we called Chief Backstrand and told him the news. He assigned a special detail from the Metropolitan Unit to patrol the area until further notice. But at 9:23 p.m., before they pulled out of the police garage, the Blitz Bandits added two more liquor stores and one more restaurant to their list of victims. Early the next morning, Ben and I met with Chief Backstrand in his office.
8: You got a make on that third man yet?
1: We ran his description through R&I early this morning, Ed. Closest candidate's a guy by the name of Julian Brock. Done time here in New York.
8: Any tie-up with Kosky or Mishikov?
3: Mama Sheet says he knows Kosky pretty well.
8: And that's good enough. Now, how do you think you're going to get these thieves?
3: We've got the alert out, Chief. Special detail from Metropolitan Division's been briefed. Communications all set.
8: All right. Here's a tip for you. Tell the men if there's a holdup call that only the car in the area of the holdup will handle it. These thieves are no amateurs. Let me try some decoy trick. Tell the men to stay in the area they're assigned to until they receive a call. Check?
1: We'll take care of it, Ed. You going to be on hand tonight?
8: And when do you figure on starting?
3: We'll have the full detail out for 6:30.
8: Play it safe and start at 4. Why chance missing him?
1: At 3:30 that afternoon, we left the police garage with the special detail from Metropolitan Division and we started to cruise the central area. We weren't looking for any action the first few hours, and we didn't get any. The 5 o'clock traffic in the downtown area was heavy as usual.
3: 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We couldn't get out of this traffic if our lives depended on it.
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3: Yeah, now what do I do for a parking space?
1: You know, you're lucky. That guy up ahead there, he's pulling out.
3: Good, that hasn't happened to me in 6 months.
1: Okay, hold on, Ben. I'll be back in a minute.
3: Yeah.

0: hold.
1: 2511.
0: 2511.
2: Robbery, Chandler.
1: This is Friday, Bill. You want us?
2: Yeah, I just met a Joe. Chief wants to talk to you. Hello, Friday.
1: Yeah, Ed.
2: Cruiser car just brought in a guy answering the description of Mario Koski.
1: Yeah?
2: Get over here right away and question the guy. If it is Koski, we can all go home early.
1: Ben and I went back to the office and questioned the man who gave his name as Conrad Larkin. He was Koski's approximate height and weight, same color hair, same color eyes. The resemblance to Koski's picture was evident. We questioned him thoroughly about the Blitz robberies, and then we checked out his fingerprints. The coincidence was hard to overlook, but we were satisfied. The man was not Mario Koski. There was a phone message on my desk to call Hank's wife. I called her, and then we checked with Chief Backstrand again and started for the police garage. It was 6:10.
3: Hey, Ben, Joe, wait a minute, will you?
4: Oh, hi, Hank. What's all the excitement?
3: I heard about those jobs last night, the Blitz gang. How about tagging along tonight?
4: What's the steer?
1: Hey, suit yourself, Hank. Plenty I do home for dinner.
3: I told the wife I'd eat out tonight.
1: You sure you're not due home for dinner?
3: No, not tonight, Joe. Is every luck yet?
4: Not so far, Hank. Maybe later on tonight.
1: Come on, here's the garage.
3: How close did you come to the gang last night?
4: Not close enough. Two steps ahead of us all the way.
3: They sure must work fast. Five jobs in a row.
1: All right, Hank. Let's don't rub it in, huh? Hey, Ben, watch it, will you?
4: Yeah. Woman driver.
3: How about it, Joe? You think I can make the outfit?
1: You can talk to Ed Backstrand. He might get you a transfer after a while.
3: Yeah, I might try it. Joe, look across the street. There's a guy coming out of the bar.
1: Where?
3: In front of the bar. He's standing there. Guy in the dark coat, you see?
1: Yeah. Two other guys behind him.
4: Who is it?
1: I can't be sure. Ben, you better pull up.
3: Koski looks just like his picture.
1: All right. Come on. All right, hold it, mister. We want to talk to you.
5: Run for it, Al. Cover!
3: Watch it, Joe.
4: Hey, get down. Get down.
1: Two of them down, Ben.
4: Other than one up alley. Let's go.
1: Did they get Hank?
4: Yeah.
1: All right, hold it right here. All right, Koski, throw out your gun and come out with your hands up. All right, let's return the fire. Come on.
4: He had his chance.
1: Yeah. Grab his gun. Let's get back to Hank. Hmm. Did you get the guns from the other two?
4: Yeah, they're dead. Hank got them both.
1: All right, one side, please. Officer, did you call an ambulance?
6: Yeah, they're on their way.
1: Get come on, Ben. There. One side, please. Will you let us through? Hank, how you doing?
3: That's a good job.
1: Ben, will you get the crowd black? Give him some air.
4: Would you just move back?
6: All right,
3: Joe,
1: all right, easy, Hank. They'll be here in a minute. Hank? Hank?
4: How's it doing, Joe? Gone?
1: Yeah. Come on.
4: What have you got, Joe?
1: Phone message from Hank's wife.
4: For you?
1: Yeah.
4: You returned the call?
1: Before we left the office.
4: What was it?
1: She wanted me to remind Hank. He was due home for dinner at 7 o'clock.
7: The story you have just heard is true. Only the names were changed to protect the innocent.
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5: Dangerous Assignment, starring Brian Donlevy as Steve Mitchell.

0: Yeah, danger is my assignment. I get sent to a lot of places I can't even pronounce. They all spell the same thing, though, trouble. But when I walk into the commissioner's office, I don't realize that this assignment's going to prove that not only is the pen mightier than the sword, the ink bottle is mightier than the gun. Morning, Commissioner. Ruth said you had an assignment for me.
1: I do, Steve, and your plane leaves in an hour.
0: Oh, well, what uncivilized neck of the world do I get sent to this time?
1: French Riviera.
0: Hey, I must have been living right lately. Hey, tell me, do they still wear those bathing suits over there, Commissioner?
1: I'm afraid you won't have much time to be looking at bathing suits, Steve. You'll be more interested in looking at an elderly man.
0: You want to bet? Okay, so who's the elderly man?
1: Jan Visco.
0: Oh, the Czech author?
1: Yes, he's been living on the Riviera since the war, Steve. He's been instrumental in smuggling quite a few worthwhile citizens out from behind the Iron Curtain.
0: Oh, that's news to me.
1: It should be. It's a very closely guarded secret. Because, obviously, certain interests would like very much to know who's masterminding the operation that's been a thorn in their side for the last 4 years.
0: Oh, I still don't see what the deal is or where I fit in.
1: And Steve, Visco has completed all the arrangements to smuggle out into free Europe the most important man yet.
0: Who is it?
1: His name is Gocek. He's an atomic scientist. And he can give us a first-hand account of the status of atomic research behind the Iron Curtain.
0: I see. Enough said. Where's this Gocek now?
1: He's been hiding in Prague, waiting for Visco to make the necessary arrangements. And this morning, we've just received word that those arrangements have been completed.
0: Oh?
1: Gocek will arrive secretly at the Riviera tomorrow morning. He will meet Visco at the prearranged rendezvous, or I should say, he'll meet Visco and you.
0: Oh, I'm elected bodyguard, huh?
1: Yes, and I'm sure you realize the opposition would go to any lengths to prevent Gocek from getting to us. Get over to the Riviera. Work with Jan Visco. Meet Gocek and bring him back here to the States safe and sound. And incidentally, try to stay alive yourself. Well, that's it. You've got your assignment. Good luck.

0: National Broadcasting Company is presenting Dangerous Assignment, starring Brian Donlevy in the role of Steve Mitchell, colorful, two-fisted government agent. At all those places of the world where danger and intrigue walk hand in hand, there you will find Steve Mitchell on another Dangerous Assignment.
1: Sure, I've got my assignment. Fly to the French Riviera, check with an author named Bisco, then meet a scientist named Gocek who's being smuggled out from behind the Iron Curtain. All of which sounds just dandy, except that I've got an uneasy hunch that the gents who operate that Iron Curtain will be trying their best to drop same on my neck. It's Wednesday night, a little before midnight, when my plane lands, and I put through a telephone call to Bisco's villa.
2: Oui?
1: Bisco?
2: No.
1: Oh, maybe I've got the wrong number. Is this Jan Bisco's villa?
2: Oui.
1: May I speak to him?
2: Who is calling, please?
1: Mitchell, Steve Mitchell.
2: And may I inquire why you wish to speak to Monsieur Bisco?
1: Look, if you don't mind, that's something I'll discuss with him. Now, is he there?
2: Can I come to the telephone at present? But if you will tell me the nature of your business, I will...
1: Look, Buster, are you his official bouncer or something?
2: Bouncer? I do not understand.
1: Neither do I. Look, is Bisco going to be there for a while? If so, I'll come out.
2: Oui, a good idea. And Monsieur Bisco, he will be here.

0: Oui?
1: I'm Mitchell. You're the guy I was talking to over the phone?
0: Oui, pleased to come in.
1: Okay. Well, did you tell Biscoe that I was coming?
0: No.
1: What? Now, look, if you're Biscoe's butler, he could do a lot better, believe me.
0: Two items to correct, monsieur. In the first place, I am not Monsieur Biscoe's butler. And in the second place, it was quite impossible to inform him that you were coming out here to his villa.
1: Why was it impossible?
0: Because Monsieur Biscoe is in his library. Dead.
1: What?
0: Oui. A long and quite sharp letter opener buried in his back. And now, monsieur?
1: What? That gun in your hand says you're the boy who stabbed him, too, huh?
0: You are quite wrong, monsieur. This gun in my hand says that you are under arrest.
1: Under arrest? Say, what is this?
0: I am Inspector Marchand of the Sûreté.
1: Oh, well, I guess that clears a couple of things up.
0: But it does not clear you up, monsieur.
1: No? Well, maybe these credentials of mine will, Marshal.
0: Credentials?
1: Take a look.
0: So, it would appear we have been at cross purposes. You see, when you telephoned, I thought you might possibly be involved in the killing. So I wished you to come out here in order that I might question you.
1: Yeah. You say the body's still in the library?
0: Oui, this way.
1: What time was the killing?
0: As near as we can place it, around 10 o'clock this evening.
1: 2 hours ago, huh?
0: There is the body, seated behind the desk, as you can see.
1: Yeah. Files and papers scattered all over the library.
0: Mitchell, I am completely puzzled by one element in this case.
1: What's that, Inspector?
0: Motive. Jan Biscoe was a universally respected author. Why would anyone wish to kill him? Who was his enemy?
1: I guess he had quite a few of them. You see, Biscoe headed an operation which smuggled people out from behind the Iron Curtain, Marshal.
0: Indeed. Ah, that explains it. If there are political implications in the killing...
1: A very important scientist named Gocek is in the process of being smuggled out right now. He's due to arrive tomorrow morning, and Biscoe was to meet him.
0: Where?
1: I don't know, but I'm afraid Biscoe's killer does.
0: Mitchell, do you mean that this refugee scientist Gocek is walking blindly into a death trap?
1: That's about the size of it, I guess. That means we've got to find out who killed Biscoe, then trail him or her to the meeting with Gocek and just hope we get there in time.
0: Large order.
1: Yeah, we've only got about 6 hours.
0: Where do you wish to start? With Monsieur Biscoe's secretary, perhaps?
1: Secretary?
0: Oui. A Mademoiselle Helen Nolska, a Polish girl. She lives here. It was she who reported the murder by telephone.
1: I see. Yeah, I'd like to talk to her. Where is she?
0: In the next room. I will call her. Mademoiselle Nolska, would you step in here a moment?
2: All right.
0: This is Monsieur Steve Mitchell, a government agent from the United States.
2: How do you do, Mr. Mitchell?
1: Miss Nolska?
0: Monsieur Mitchell wishes to ask you some questions in connection with the murder of Monsieur Biscoe.
2: A United States government agent investigating the death of Jan Biscoe? I do not understand.
1: Oh? You weren't aware of Biscoe's activities?
2: Of course I was aware of his activities. He was a writer.
1: Anything else?
2: Not that I know of.
1: I see. Now, tell me about this evening.
2: Very well. Mr. Biscoe and I worked late this evening.
1: Here, in the library?
2: Yes, he was dictating to me. At around 10 o'clock, I went down the hall to the kitchen to prepare tea and cakes, which Mr. Biscoe always liked when he worked nights.
1: Go on.
2: Well, while I was in the kitchen, I heard the front doorbell. I started down the hall to answer it, but Mr. Biscoe called to me that he would answer it.
1: Did you see who it was?
2: No. About 20 minutes later, I went back into the library.
1: It took you that much more time just to fix tea and cakes?
0: I also found that strange, Mitchell.
2: As I explained to Inspector Marchand, I burned the first batch of cakes and had to prepare more.
1: Oh, okay. So 20 minutes later, you returned to the library.
2: Yes. To find Mr. Biscoe dead. The letter opener in his back. It was a horrible sight.
1: Was he expecting any visitors this evening?
2: None. But of course he had several friends who frequently would drop in on him.
1: Oh? Just who are these friends?
2: Hans, Alex, Magda.
1: Wait a minute, not so fast. Let's have them one at a time. Who's Hans?
2: A pianist. He lives on the third floor of the place next door. You can see his apartment from here. Oh, his window is dark. He's either away from home or asleep.
0: You say he was a good friend of Monsieur Biscoe?
2: Yes. You see, Hans is not a very prosperous pianist, and Mr. Biscoe more or less supported him.
1: Okay, we'll check Hans later. Who's next on the list?
2: Alex.
1: What does he do?
2: Why, nothing very much, I am afraid.
1: I see. Then there was a girl, Magda?
2: Yes, a cafe singer.
1: Okay, first I want to talk to Alex, the boy who does nothing for a living. Where does he live?
2: It is a rather difficult place to find. Perhaps I had better take you there.
1: Well, thanks.
2: Let me see. My purse and glove should be in here somewhere.
0: Those are the ones over there on the table?
2: Oh, yes, thank you. If you will excuse me while I freshen up, I will be with you shortly.
1: Oh, sure.
0: Well, Mitchell, it appears there is a long night's work ahead.
1: Yeah, I...
0: What is it?
1: I just noticed something here on the desk.
0: Oh? You mean the pepper scattered around?
1: No, this bottle of ink that's been spilled.
0: We noticed that, and the reason that it had been spilled by the killer is he or she searched the desk. But what about it?
1: Part of the ink stained the top of the desk, and the rest dripped onto the floor.
0: So?
1: Look at the stain on the top of the desk.
0: A slight smear in the middle.
1: Yeah. Killer could have got some of that ink on his or her hands.
0: It is possible, we. And observe, Mitchell, this ink is the so-called indelible kind.
1: Which means it won't wash off easily.
0: So that we will know the killer when we find him.
1: Yeah, but first we've got to find him.
2: I'm ready now, Mr. Mitchell.
1: Okay, Helen. Did you check that pianist window again?
2: Hans? Yes, but it is still dark.
1: Okay, let's try this boy Alex then. I'm always real interested to meet people who do nothing for a living. Just jealous, I guess.

0: Looks like I'm specializing in guys who aren't home tonight.
1: The door, it is unlocked.
0: Yeah. Come on, let's take a look around inside.
1: Oh, it is very dark in here.
0: Yeah, I'll get the lights. Oh, brother, this isn't exactly what you'd call a mansion, is it? Cardboard over the windows, pieces of tin over holes in the walls, the works.
1: Mr. Mitchell, it seems so very warm in here.
0: Yeah, I noticed that. Wait, that pot-bellied stove over in the corner.
1: Why would he have a fire when the weather is so warm?
0: That's a good question. Bunch of charred papers. Let's see if I can salvage any of it.
1: What is it?
0: Propaganda handouts.
1: Oh?
0: Well, looks like Alex was a party boy, all right. Probably had a job passing this stuff out. But why burn it? Unless he decided to take a powder.
1: Steve, do you think that Alex could have killed Mr. Biscoe?
0: Well, he looks like a pretty live prospect at the moment. What do you know about him?
1: Why, he was an old friend of Mr. Biscoe's. They were both in politics in Czechoslovakia and both got away together after the war. But, well, lately Alex... Well, apparently he started thinking he'd made a mistake.
0: What do you mean?
1: He seemed to be drifting toward the way of thought of the interests who now control his country.
0: I see.
1: As a matter of fact, he and Biscoe argued about it quite frequently lately.
0: Well, you're making Alex sound like a real interesting guy to me, Helen. But it's a cinch we won't find him by hanging around here. Come on.
1: Where shall we look for him?
0: I thought you might have some ideas about... Hey.
1: What is it?
0: Get down.
1: What?
0: Down. Gotta get those lights off.

0: chimes mean good times on NBC. There's adventure for you tomorrow. Adventure in the modern-day Wild West, as Joel McRae stars in another exciting story of the Texas Rangers. Today, as in years gone by, the Rangers are a two-fisted, courageous group keeping law and order in the West. So for action, tune in tomorrow to Tales of the Texas Rangers. And for quiz fun on Sunday evening, hear Master of Ceremonies Phil Baker as he asks America's favorite question, the $64 question. And now back to Dangerous Assignment, starring Brian Donlevy as Steve Mitchell.
1: Steve. Steve.
2: Oh.
1: Oh, thank heavens. Steve.
2: My head.
1: Oh, I am trying to stop the bleeding with my handkerchief.
2: Huh?
1: It seems to be only a scalp wound.
2: I guess I'm luckier than I deserve.
1: What do you mean?
2: Silhouetting us against that open doorway with the light behind us. That was real smart of me. Did you hear or see anything after I hit the pavement?
1: No, I was afraid to move, Steve. I did hear someone running away, but that is all.
2: Could have been Alex.
1: Steve, as we started to come outside, you were asking me if I had any ideas as to where we might find Alex.
2: That's right.
1: But there is a bar a few blocks from here where he frequently goes.
2: Okay, come on. You see him anywhere?
1: No. No, he does not seem to be here.
2: Okay, let's go.
1: Oh, wait.
2: What is it?
1: Over there. There at the corner table.
2: Huh? You mean that guy with his head in his arms?
1: Yes. That looks like Alex.
2: From the looks of that empty bottle in front of him, he's headed.
1: Alex. Alex.
3: Oh, ridden along.
2: Come on, snap out of it, Alex.
3: I don't know you. I know Helen, but I don't know you.
2: No? You sure we didn't meet a few minutes ago outside your place?
3: I don't know what you talk about.
1: Steve, the condition he's in, he's obviously been here most of the evening.
2: Maybe. Look, Alex.
3: You keep talking when all I want is for you to let me alone to grieve for my friend who is dead.
2: Bisco?
3: And to think that I was in sympathy with him.
2: Them?
3: The ones who killed him.
2: Huh? You know who did it?
3: They did it.
2: Who's they?
3: When I hear about Bisco, I go home. I burn all their stinking propaganda.
2: Look, you keep saying they and them. Let's be a little more specific.
3: What difference does it make which one of
2: it
3: them?
2: It makes a big difference to me. Who was it?
3: I don't know.
2: Oh, fine.
3: They're all alike. All of them. All alike.
1: Oh, poor Alex. It's obvious he doesn't know anything about it, Steve.
2: Either that or he's putting on a pretty good act.
1: Well, shall we go now?
2: Just a minute. I want to look at his hands.
1: Hands?
2: Okay, let's go.
1: I did not see anything on his hands.
2: Neither did I.
1: What were you looking for?
2: Ink.
1: Ink? I'm afraid I do not understand.
2: It's possible there's an indelible ink stain on the killer's hand.
1: I see.
2: Well, let's check the next name on the list.
1: Magda?
2: Yeah, cafe singer, huh? I'm interested to know what kind of a song she'll sing for me. So we head for the cafe where Magda works. She's just finished the number when we arrive, and one look at her, and I can see the reason for the ovation.
1: Oh, look, Steve, she sees us. She's coming over to our table.
2: Yeah, quite an outfit she has on.
1: The strapless gown, it is beautiful.
2: I'm a little more interested in those long black gloves that come clear up above her elbow.
1: Oh?
2: You know any subtle way of getting a lady to take off her gloves, Helen?
1: You think there might be an ink stain on one of her hands?
2: That's what I'd like to find out.
4: Elaine, my dear, I am so glad you stopped by tonight.
1: Hello, Magda. I would like you to meet Steve Mitchell.
4: Oh, hello, Steve.
2: Magda?
4: Oh, Ellen, this terrible thing that has happened. I can think of nothing else.
2: Bisco's murdered?
4: Yes, dear sweet Jan, dead. Oh, it is so hard to believe. You two should have come in sooner. My last song, I sang it in his memory. It was one of his favorites.
2: Would you care for a drink, Magda?
4: No, no thanks. I can only stay a moment. But a cigarette, perhaps?
2: Oh, sure. There you are.
4: Oh, wait. I want to take off these clumsy gloves.
2: Well, I thought it was going to be a problem.
4: Oh?
2: Skip it.
4: Oh. But you just look at my manicure. Is it not terrible? I should have left my gloves on.
2: I'm glad you didn't.
4: Oh? What do you mean?
2: Well, it gave me a chance to see your hands.
4: Oh? And what about my hands?
2: Why, well, what I mean is they're very nice.
4: Thank you.
2: Yeah, nice and white. No, there aren't any ink stains on either of Magda's hands. Pretty soon she has to do another number, so Helen and I leave. Near the door, Helen spots a guy she says she knows. She stops to talk to him and then joins me a couple of minutes later outside.
1: I am sorry to keep you waiting, Steve.
2: That's okay.
1: That man I was talking to, he is an old friend I have not seen for some time.
2: Okay, Helen. Let's see. I've still got one name on my list. Hans, the pianist who lives on the third floor next door to Bisco's place.
1: Yes, perhaps he is home by now. You may find Hans a little eccentric.
2: Oh, the flowing tie and hair type, huh?
1: Yes.
2: Well, let's go talk to him and see if we can find out if one of his eccentricities, by any chance, is murder. Brother, these walk-up apartments are for the birds in more ways than one.
1: This is the last flight.
2: He isn't home after this elk climb.
1: Oh, listen. Listen, I can hear the piano. He is home, all right. Here, this is the door.
5: Helen, my dear, what a delightful surprise.
1: Hello, Hans.
5: Oh, come on, come in. Welcome to my humble quarters.
1: This is Steve Mitchell, Hans.
2: Hi.
5: Oh, I'm honored to meet any friend of Helen's, sir. Helen, take off your coat and gloves. I will make some coffee.
1: Oh, I don't think we have time, Hans.
2: This isn't exactly a social call.
5: I do not understand.
1: You see, Mr. Mitchell wants to ask you some questions. He is investigating Bisco's murder.
5: Well, I... Wait a minute. What did you say? Bisco's murder? Helen, this is a bad thing to joke about.
1: It is no joke, Hans.
2: Wait a minute. You're trying to say you didn't know Bisco had been murdered?
5: Oh, no, no, it isn't true.
2: Funny. Everybody else in town seems to know about it.
5: But not I.
2: Well, where were you this evening earlier?
5: Oh, out for a walk. Well, who did this horrible thing? Who killed Bisco?
2: That's what I'm trying to find out. Let's see your hands.
5: My hands? What about them?
2: No ink spot. Well, hey, wait a minute.
1: What is it, Steve?
2: I thought you said this guy was a pianist.
1: That's right.
5: Of course I am.
2: Yeah? You know, I thought there was something strange when I first came in this room. I've just figured out what it is.
1: What do you mean?
2: There's no piano in here. And being a pianist without one is a pretty neat trick.
5: Yes. You're right. I sold my piano 6 months ago. I needed money.
2: But the piano music we heard as we climbed up the steps.
5: Phonograph records. I played some for Bisco's benefit. I'm ashamed to say I've been fooling him for 6 months with these records.
2: Why?
5: Oh, he loved the sound of the music. He could hear it from his window, and I knew he was too old ever to climb the stairs and discover my trick. You see, he was like a father to me. He helped support me, and I suppose it was pride that made me do this to keep him from finding out that I was a failure.
2: I see. Helen, this thing about Bisco being like a father to Hans...
1: That is true, Steve. Bisco was very fond of Hans.
2: Okay, I guess we might as well go.
5: I'm thankful for one thing, Helen.
1: What is that, Hans?
5: Bisco never knew he was being fooled.
1: Oh, well, that reminds me. If you will stop by in the morning, Hans, I have a present for you from Bisco.
5: A present?
1: Yes. Some new phonograph records he bought for you. He said he was tired of hearing the same ones day after day.
5: The same? Oh, he knew.
1: Yes, Hans, he knew. All the time he knew. Come, Steve. I suppose it is silly of me asking you to see me home when it is just next door, Steve, but I am afraid my nerves are a little jumpy.
2: Sure, Helen.
1: Tell me, Steve, what did you think of Hans?
2: Look, right now I'm not sure what I think of anything or anybody. Everybody in this deal is a character. A drunk in a bar, a cafe singer, a pianist without a piano. Everybody tells me how much they thought of Jan Bisco, and yet somebody killed him.
1: I know, it is very puzzling.
2: Oh, brother, 4 o'clock in the morning, and I'm no farther along than before.
1: Well, thank you, Steve.
2: That's okay.
1: What is it?
2: Nothing. I thought I saw something in the shadows across the street.
1: Well, here, I'll turn on the porch light.
2: Hey, no!
1: What?
2: Inside, quick!
1: believe there was someone across the street.
2: There sure was.
1: What are you doing?
2: Taking a look out the window.
1: Do you see anyone?
2: No.
1: Oh, that was close, Steve.
2: You're telling me.
1: Oh, and I made it worse by turning on the porch light. I did not realize.
2: You sure you didn't, Helen?
1: What do you mean?
2: I mean, maybe it's taken me a long time to catch on.
1: Catch on? I do not understand.
2: Put it together this way. Your boss, Bisco, headed an outfit that smuggled worthwhile citizens out from behind the Iron Curtain.
1: What? I did not know that.
2: No. Anyway, he'd arranged to smuggle out an important scientist named Gocek who wanted to give us some very valuable information. Some of the gents behind the curtain found out about it, and of course it didn't set very well with them.
1: Steve, why are you telling me all this?
2: Let me finish, Helen. Gocek was scheduled to meet Bisco in a couple of hours. Whoever killed Bisco did it not only to put him out of business, but also to find out where the meeting was to take place so he or she could knock off Gocek, too.
1: But I do not understand what all this has to do with me.
2: So you obligingly trot me around to look at all the suspects. Outside Alex's place, somebody takes a shot at me right after you'd opened the door, thus silhouetting me in the doorway.
1: Steve!
2: Then, as we're leaving the cafe where Magda sings, you stop and talk to a guy. We arrive here. You obligingly turn on the porch light and silhouette me again. Bang, bang.
1: If you are trying to insinuate that I am involved in this, you are crazy.
2: Am I? You are a perfect spot to engineer the whole deal, Helen.
1: I tell you, I did not kill Bisco. And I am sure I don't know whatever put such an idea into your head.
2: It was something that Hunts, the so-called pianist, said.
1: What do you mean?
2: He told you to take off your coat and gloves and said he'd fix some coffee. You declined.
1: So?
2: That made me realize that all through the evening you've had your gloves on.
1: Well, and if I have, what of it?
2: And all evening long I've been looking for an ink stain on somebody's hand. I didn't find it on Alex's hand or Magda's or Hunts. But I haven't checked your hands yet, Helen. Take off your gloves.
1: Steve, this is ridiculous.
2: I said take them off.
1: Very well, I will. And then you will see how absurd your suspicions of me...
2: What's the matter?
1: This is strange.
2: What's strange?
1: These gloves.
2: Look, black gloves are black gloves.
1: Yes, that is the point.
2: What are you talking
1: These
2: about?
1: These are not my gloves.
2: What? Now look.
1: They look very much the same. They are the same size and they are the same color. But the stitching, it is different. I did not notice it until just now.
2: But where'd you get them then?
1: I am trying to remember. Let me see. It was right here in Bisco's study, don't you remember?
2: Wait a minute. Yeah, we were getting ready to start out to talk to the suspects.
1: Yes, I started looking for my purse and gloves.
2: Then Inspector Marchand spotted them on the table.
1: I picked them up and put them on without really looking at them.
2: Yeah. That means somebody else picked up your gloves by mistake earlier and left her own. That also means...
6: It also means I had better claim my property.
1: Magda!
6: Stand quite still, both of you.
2: Well... Looks like I figured out the deal. A little too late, though.
6: Indeed you did, Seaton.
2: And I figured that those attempts were on my life. You were trying to kill Helen because you knew sooner or later she'd realize the gloves she was wearing weren't hers. Then we'd figure out that you must have left them here earlier when you killed Bisco.
6: Yes, quite right. But all of that does not matter now.
2: I suppose you found out from Bisco where he was to meet Gocek before you killed him.
6: Oh, certainly, certainly. And I will even tell you, since you will not be alive when the meeting takes place. It will be right here in 1 hour.
2: You know, Magda, there's one thing that bothers me.
6: Uh-huh. And what is that?
2: This bottle of ink here on Bisco's desk. Some of it was spilled on the desk and there was a smear in it. I figured the killer had gotten his or her hand in it, but it looks like I was wrong.
6: Only as to location, Stephen. When I took off my gloves in the cafe, you were quite busy looking at my hands. If you had looked at my elbow, you would have seen the stain.
2: Oh, that's why you're wearing the arm-length gloves.
6: Exactly. Of course, they do look effective with my strapless gown, don't you think?
2: Oh, sure, sure. I always say if I've got to be shot, I'd much rather have a girl in a white gown with black gloves do it than anyone else.
6: I admire your sense of humor, Stephen. And now...
2: Sure be a pity if anything happened to that gown, wouldn't it?
6: What?
2: Like this bottle of ink?
1: Oh,
2: a little too late, Mike.
1: No.
2: I'll take that gun.
1: Oh, Steve.
2: Thanks for reacting like a woman, Magda. Oh. If I'd thrown that ink at your face, you probably wouldn't have batted an eye. But it really threw you off balance when you saw the stuff flying towards that nice white gown.
1: So, now we can meet Gocek instead of Magda.
2: Yeah, I'm sure he'll like our kind of a reception much better than hers.
1: Oh, that ink! That ink!
2: If it hadn't been for that, you'd probably be still on top. Yep, it was the ink that tripped you up, coming and going. I guess you might say it sort of put a blot on your record.

0: Dangerous Assignment, starring Brian Donlevy as Steve Mitchell with Herb Butterfield as the commissioner, is written by Bob Reif and Adrian Jundo, with music by Robert Armbruster, and is produced and directed by Bill Karn. Others in the cast were Betty Lou Gerson, Don Diamond, Hal Gerard, Lynn Allen, and Fritz Feld. Be with us again next week at this same time when Brian Donlevy, starring in the role of Steve Mitchell, will embark on another Dangerous Assignment. Three chimes mean good times on NBC. There's top dramatic listening this Thursday when Screen Directors Playhouse presents a one-hour adaptation of the lighthearted motion picture comedy Jackpot. Starring in this Screen Directors production are Jimmy Stewart and Margaret Truman. Yes, Margaret Truman plays her first dramatic role this Thursday with Jimmy Stewart on Screen Directors Playhouse.
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3: Orson Welles. Talent, girth, ego, ambition. Everything about Orson Welles swelled beyond the boundaries of normal men. His talent as an actor, writer, director, and producer soared above the worlds of stage, radio, film, and television. But as high as his skill took him, his outsized personality and uncompromising artistic stance weighted down his actual accomplishments. And while the first film bearing his complete authorial stamp, Citizen Kane, in 1941, ensures that Welles will always have a place at the forefront of film history, the rest of his wildly uneven career sags under the yoke of his enormous, if unfulfilled, potential. Ironically, this most sophisticated of artists started his life on the simple plains of the American Midwest. George Orson Welles was born on May 6, 1915, in Kenosha, Wisconsin. Welles' parents, however, had high hopes for their son. After a local doctor determined that young Orson was a prodigy at the age of 18 months, reality and uncompromising artistic stance weighted down his actual accomplishments. And while the first film bearing his complete authorial stamp, Citizen Kane, in 1941, ensures that Welles will always have a place at the forefront of film history, the rest of his wildly uneven career sags under the yoke of his enormous, if unfulfilled, potential. Ironically, this most sophisticated of artists started his life on the simple plains of the American Midwest. George Orson Welles was born on May 6, 1915, in Kenosha, Wisconsin. Welles' parents, however, had high hopes for their son. After a local doctor determined that young Orson was a prodigy at the age of 18 months, his mother dedicated her life to helping him realize his potential. At the age that most children are learning how to tie their shoelaces, Welles was painting, playing violin, performing magic tricks, and acting in local theater productions. Orson was the second son of Richard Welles, an inventor, and Beatrice Ives, a concert pianist. The name George was soon dropped. The family moved to Chicago when Welles was 4. 2 years later, his parents separated formally. The comfortable circumstances in which Welles was born gradually diminished. During Orson's boyhood, his father grew increasingly alcoholic and not inclined to work. His mother, once an accomplished pianist and a suffragette, became sickly. In May of 1924, when Orson was only 9, he was summoned to his mother's sick room for what were to be some of their last moments together. She died in a Chicago hospital 2 days later. An important early influence on his life was Maurice Bernstein, an orthopedist and passionate admirer of his mother until her death in 1926. By every account, Orson found formal education to be tedious, but in 1926, just as his unhappy childhood was gradually slipping into a lonely adolescence, a rescue arrived when he was enrolled in the Todd School in Woodstock, Illinois. At age 11, he was introduced to the school's revered headmaster, the man who became his first real father, Roger Hill. It was at the Todd School where Welles was given free access to the campus theater and its printing press that the impresario was truly born. Encouraged and nurtured by the Hills, Orson wrote, directed, and performed a variety of roles, including that of the Virgin Mary in the school nativity play. While at the Todd School, Welles made his first film, Heart of Age, a 4-minute short co-directed with another student, William Vance, starring Virginia Nicholson, also a Todd student, who would later become Orson's first wife. In later years, when asked about this early work, Orson snorted that it really wasn't really a movie at all, shrugging it off as a mere satire, a youthful impetuosity. His formal education ended with a graduation in 1931. By the age of 20, Welles was a star on stage. Next, he conquered radio, becoming the voice of the Shadow, and co-founding the famous Mercury Theater of the Air. The group's radio dramatization of H.G. Wells' War of the Worlds on October 30, 1938, set off a national panic that Martians were actually invading New Jersey. Hollywood recognized his talent, and he and his company of actors, including Joseph Cotten and Agnes Moorehead, soon found themselves in Los Angeles courtesy of the RKO Studios. Citizen Kane, the group's first production, became one of the most influential films of all time, both for its artistic merit in use of flashback, deep focus photography, and unusual camera angles, and for its eerie prescience. For like Charles Foster Kane, the character he played, George Orson Welles' life and career would soar and sink at dizzying intervals that would completely crush a lesser man and artist. Welles knew, of course, that he could never follow up the success of Citizen Kane, but that didn't stop him from trying. The Magnificent Ambersons, 1943, Lady from Shanghai, 1952, Macbeth, 1952, Touch of Evil, 1959, and Chimes at Midnight, 1968, are all either noble failures or visionary masterpieces, depending upon which critic you read. And while he had trouble finding financing for his own pictures after Citizen Kane, Welles acted in other directors' projects to pay the bills, most notably in Carol Reed's The Third Man in 1949. Welles was married three times, including a five-year hitch to Rita Hayworth. He indulged a passion for food, alcohol, and cigars his entire life, a life which ended with him grossly overweight and dead of a heart attack at the age of 70. But the films live on, especially Citizen Kane, which several film industry polls have voted the greatest film of all time. Orson remained active in radio throughout his career, later starring in the BBC series The Third Man, based on his 1949 film, and The Black Museum. He also made television appearances, did voiceovers and recordings, and occasional commercials until his death in 1985. Despite his lack of commercial success, Welles remains one of the most well-known and discussed

0: and important directors in the history of motion pictures. Orson Welles died October 10, 1985 in Los Angeles, California. 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

0: 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I'll put one at Lads onto it. Very nice, young Harold. If you like that sort of thing.
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3: 21st Precinct, Sergeant Burns. A stick-up? Well, where? East what? Do both of them have guns? Where is this, in the liquor store? All right, I'll send the officers right over.
4: You're in the muster room at the 21st Precinct, the nerve center. A call is coming through. You will follow the action taken pursuant to that call from this minute until the final report is written in the 124 room at the 21st Precinct.
3: Hello, CB. Sergeant Burns at the 21st. At the liquor store, 192 E77. There's a robbery in progress. That's right, a robbery in progress. Two armed men. Okay. Yeah.
4: 160 patrolmen, 11 sergeants, and 4 lieutenants, of whom I'm the boss. My name is Kennelly, Frank Kennelly. I'm captain in command of the 21st. It happened at 10:55 p.m. Sector car number 4 of the 21st was on patrol on Lexington Avenue in the 70s, with patrolman Daniel Mercado as operator and patrolman Horace Nelson as recorder. It had been a quiet tour.
5: Now, what did he say?
6: Oh, he didn't say much, Dan. Said if I wasn't satisfied with the shoes, they'd give me something else.
5: Yeah.
6: I told him I was satisfied, all right. It's just they were ripping in the heel.
5: It's almost 55, Nellie. We better ring in.
6: Yeah.
5: So what happened?
6: They gave me a new pair. I got them on.
5: That was nice of them.
6: Yeah, I thought so.

0: I think we better ring in.
1: Yeah. So what happened?
2: They gave me a new pair. I got them on.
0: That was nice of them.
2: Yeah, I thought so.
3: Coleman Nelson, sector car 4, box 11.
4: Okay.
0: What do you have for us?
2: Nothing.
4: Car 681,
3: Gay. Car 681 at Lexington and 73rd. Gay?
4: At 192 East 77th Street, the liquor store, single 30, hold up in progress.
3: 10-4. Hold the siren, Dan. Maybe we can jump them.
0: Yeah. Stick your hand out, Billy.
3: Okay.
0: You want to take the corner?
3: Go ahead.
5: Street's pretty clear. Hit it. Move over, taxi.
3: Down to the corner.
0: Hold tight, Billy.
5: There they are. Go on. Come on. Hold up. Hold up there.
0: There's two of them, Billy. Let's get them.
5: They're splitting up. Hold up.
3: He's short in the building.
5: You'll get him. I'll keep after the other one.
3: Okay.
5: Hold up there.
6: I'll see you, Billy.
5: You better stop where you are.
6: Help me. Stay away from me. I said stay away.
7: Help
3: me. Who is it?
7: On the stairs.
3: On the stairs. Come on. Stay against the wall.
6: Keep away, I said.
3: Watch it, Sergeant.
7: All right. I'm okay.
3: My next landing.
8: You've been close enough to get a shot at him?
3: Sergeant, I haven't even been close enough to see him. Cover me and I'll try it. There he goes, upstairs. To the roof. Go ahead.
5: Hold up, mister.
3: There he is. Watch it. Standing there, ready to go out on the roof.
5: Come on down here.
6: What's in it for me?
5: Come on down. We'll talk about it.
3: Mercado chased his buddy down the street.
8: I know. I sent Corley after him.
5: How about it, mister?
3: There he goes.
8: Watch yourself.
5: Hold up, you.
8: Okay, Nellie?
3: I'm okay. He went out on the roof.
8: Good. Wait for me, huh? Wait.
6: Stay away!
8: Nelson?
3: Here.
8: Where is
3: he? There. On the vent. I hit him, I think. You! You, come on out.
8: Let's take a look. Watch it.
3: Laid out. Are you through, boy?
9: I'm through, yeah.
3: Throw that gun out here.
9: That's why I'm through.
3: Throw it anyway. Are you hit?
9: Yeah. I'm hit. I'm hit in the shoulder, right in the shoulder.
3: You're lucky.
9: Yeah, I'm lucky. I'm the luckiest guy in the world.
10: While the apprehension of this hold-up man occurred, I, as ranking officer on duty in the 6th Division, was at the emergency ward at Metropolitan Hospital interviewing the patrolman who had been injured in the 17th. Lieutenant Snyder, the desk officer at the 21st, reached me on the telephone at the hospital to inform me of the occurrence and the shooting. He reported that detectives of the 21st Squad under the command of Lieutenant Matt King were on the job, that the second hold-up man had run to 3rd Avenue and escaped, and that the ambulance was en route to Metropolitan Hospital with the wounded suspect. I walked outside the emergency room door to await the ambulance. As I heard it approach, a car pulled up to the door. It was Lieutenant King.
11: Okay, Whitey.
12: Hello, Matt.
11: Captain. Pull it over on the lot and come on inside.
12: How'd you get here so fast, Captain?
11: Oh, I was here. A cop was hurt down on the 17th, so I had to make the investigation.
12: Oh, very bad.
11: No, it doesn't look too bad. He fell through a broken step in a condemned building trying to run some kids out. His leg's all scratched up. Doctor says that's about all. What have you got?
12: One of your men made a good collar. Nelson.
11: Yeah, I heard about that. How bad is this boy shot?
12: Not too

0: dead, I hope.
1: Glad I want to find out from him. His partner got away from us. You got to know where he is.
2: Did he tell you anything over there, Matt?
1: He wouldn't give me the right time of day.
3: All right, you'll be with him now.
4: All right, roll it out. I was there.
5: Take my jacket. Don't forget my jacket.
6: Don't worry. I got this then. Go on.
1: Easy there, watch.
6: I'm okay. Go ahead.
7: Hello, Captain.
4: Hi, lift it high.
1: Nelson, nice job.
7: Thanks. Okay, go ahead.
5: Easy, will you? Hurts.
7: Okay, back here. Go ahead.
1: Want to come inside, Captain?
2: Yeah, sure, man.
4: Watch it going through the door.
1: That kid might be able to clear a whole string of robberies for us.
2: I hope so.
1: Thanks.
7: All right, up on the table with him.
5: Watch it now. Take it easy, will you?
7: That's it. Up with him.
5: Hey, for crying out loud.
4: Oh, brother.
7: All right, I'll lay back there.
1: Doctor.
7: Yes, Lieutenant.
1: I'll see you for a minute.
7: You are keeping us stepping tonight.
1: You know Captain Kennelly.
7: Oh, yes, sure.
8: How are you, Doctor?
1: Can I talk to him while you examine him?
7: Well, I don't see why not.
1: His buddy got away from us. We'd like to be there waiting when he likes.
7: All right, you won't bother me. All right, son, let's have a look.
5: Just take it easy now, will you? Kill him.
7: You're lucky it didn't.
5: Everybody says I'm so lucky.
7: Roll over on your side here. Hey, give him a hand, please, will you, officer?
8: Oh, yeah, sure. Come on.
5: Easy, will you? Oh.
7: That's good.
1: Who was with you, Arthur?
5: Who was with me where? Hey, what are you going to do with the scissors? You're not going to cut the shirt.
7: How are we going to get it off?
5: Well, you don't have to cut it.
7: No good. It's got a hole in it full of blood.
5: $6. $6 down the drain. Who got my jacket? Where's my jacket?
8: I've got it.
5: Is there a bullet hole in that, too?
8: Yep.
5: Lousy shin. That's all I can say.
1: We want you to say a lot more than that, Arthur.
5: Look, I'm busy now. Take it easy, Doc. What are you doing?
7: Lie still.
1: Who is he, Arthur?
5: No, you're wasting your time.
1: I got lots of it.
5: Maybe you have, but I haven't.
1: Now listen to me, boy. You're in a big jam. You tried to hike the liquor store, and you took a couple of shots at a policeman. You got stung yourself for your trouble. You're through being a wise guy. You're through for a long time being a wise guy.
7: This is going to sting. Hold still.
5: Ow! Take it easy. What, are you trying to kill me?
7: I'm trying to cure you. Why, I don't know.
1: Who is he, Arthur?
5: Hey, Doc, cut it out.
1: If you don't help us, it might take a little longer, but we'll get him anyway. What good is it doing you, him walking around and you here?
5: Let me alone. I don't know anything.
1: Listen, boy, we've got the cards out of your pocket. We know your name, where you live. You'll find out who your friends are. We'll go around and talk to every one of them. We'll find the guy. Don't worry about that. All we're asking you to do is save us a little time.
5: What are you to me? I should save you time. I don't care anything about saving you time. You put a bullet through me and you want me to save you time.
7: All right, hold still.
5: Ow! Cut it out!
7: All right, we're through for a while, Captain Lieutenant.
1: What's it look like, Doctor?
7: Well, it's in there pretty deep. I don't think he's in too bad shape. It's going to be a while before there's any help to you, Matt.
1: I better
7: send upstairs some pictures and get the resident surgeon in here. He's going to have to do some deep cutting.
5: Hey, Doc, come here. Why are you leaving me alone?
8: Lay back there.
7: Sure wants service, doesn't he? Excuse me.
1: Sure.
7: All right, what's the trouble?
5: Kill him.
1: Well, he's not going to be much help. Looks like we're going to have a busy time with him, Captain.
7: Yeah, but she'd be a lot busier, Matt, if he were running around loose.
9: You are listening to 21st Precinct, a factual account of the way police work in the world's largest city. Now back to 21st Precinct and Captain Frank Kennelly.
2: Lieutenant King and detectives under his command continued to question the suspect until he was taken upstairs to the operating room. I returned to the 17th precinct to enter the report of my investigation concerning the injured police officer and the blotter. It wasn't until after 1 a.m. that I got back to the 21st. There I saw Lieutenant King. He told me that Arthur Rollins had not given him any further information before he underwent surgery for the removal of the bullet, and that he was still under anesthesia being guarded by a patrolman detailed from the 21st. By then, the case had taken a new turn. Another holdup had occurred in the 28th precinct on the upper west side of Manhattan. One man. He had entered a bar and grill and stuck up the bartender and two customers. One of the customers put up a fight. He was shot and killed. The killer was described as about the same age, weight, and height, and as wearing the same kind of clothing as the man who escaped in the 21st. It appeared to be the same man. By 8 a.m., when I signed the blotter and left the precinct to go off duty for 24 hours, detectives had still not been able to talk to Arthur Rollins. It was later in the morning before his condition permitted an interview.
7: I wouldn't press him too hard yet, Lieutenant. He's not completely out of it.
1: All right, Doctor. You want to stand by while I talk to him?
7: No, no, that's all right. Well, good luck.
1: Thanks.
0: Yes, sir?
1: I'm Lieutenant King.
0: Yes, sir, I know. Patrolman McCarter, Lieutenant.
1: How's he doing?
10: How do you think I'm doing?
0: He's doing all right.
1: Doctor says it's all right for me to talk to him.
0: Yes, sir.
1: Make an entry in the memorandum book that I talked to him and I'll sign it.
0: Okay, Lieutenant.
1: Well, how are you doing, Arthur?
5: How do you think?
1: You're in a lot of trouble, you know that.
5: Yeah, I know it.
1: Who is that with you?
5: Who was it? Look, you're wasting your time.
1: I've got plenty of it to waste, Arthur. Your partner, whoever he was, decided that one close call wasn't enough for him last night. Went up to the 25th, held up a bar, and killed a customer. The man is wanted for murder. Now, who was he?
5: I don't know. Some guy I just met.
1: Now, listen to me, Arthur. We want a little help from you. There's a lot more involved now than just another stick-up. There's a homicide involved. You know who the guy is. There'll be a lot of people here to talk to you today. There'll be homicide detectives and detectives from the 25th and somebody from the DA's office. I want to stop playing around. We want to know everything you know, and we want to know it fast. Now, how about it? I asked you, how about it?
5: Nothing about it. I can't tell you what I don't know, and I don't know a thing. Not a thing.
2: That's the way it went during the whole day. Detectives from the various commands involved talked to Arthur for as long as the medical authorities would permit. They got no help. In the meantime, other detectives attempted to trace him out through his present address, his friends, and the people he did business with. All of these knew little more about him than he had already revealed. By the following morning, the investigation had moved forward hardly an inch. At 7:30 a.m., I walked into the muster room where Lieutenant Snyder was desk officer and Sergeant Burns was on telephone switchboard duty.
11: Morning, Captain.
2: Sergeant?
11: I have a few messages for you.
2: All right, I'll get them as soon as I sign the blotter.
11: Yes, sir. 21st Precinct, Sergeant Burns.
12: Patrolman Mercado, Box 26.
11: Well, listen, Connor is taking a prisoner to court. You put out his school stanchions before you're relieved, okay?
12: Yes, sir.
11: All right.
2: You got those messages, Sergeant?
11: Yes, sir.
2: Oh, thanks.
11: And that young woman is waiting to see you, Captain.
2: Who is she, do you know?
11: Yes, sir. She says her name is Mrs. Rollins. Mrs. Ellie Rollins.
2: She any relation to that Arthur Rollins over in Metropolitan?
11: Oh, I didn't ask her, Captain.
2: Is he still there?
11: Yes, sir.
2: Why haven't they moved into Bellevue? We can't spare a man off of every platoon to guard him.
11: Lieutenant Snyder spoke to the doctor during the night, Captain. He can't be moved yet.
2: All right. Let me know when they're ready to turn out.
11: Yes, sir.
2: Did you want to see me, Mrs. Rollins?
13: Are you the commanding officer?
2: That's right. I'm Captain Connelly.
13: They told me I'd have to get permission from the commanding officer to visit my husband in the hospital.
2: Is your husband Arthur Rollins?
13: Yes, that's right.
2: Hmm. Would you come into my office, please?
13: Yes, thanks. Thank you very much.
2: Do you have a seat?
13: Thank you very much.
2: Well, this is Wednesday morning. Your husband has been in the hospital since Monday night. Haven't you been able to see him since then?
13: Well, no. I didn't even know about it. You see, we haven't been living together, not for 5 or 6 months.
2: Where do you live?
13: Me? I live over in Jersey, Newark. Been living there since we separated. It just happened that a friend of mine brought home a New York paper last night, and I saw it in there. Just an accident, but I know about it.
2: How did you find out that you have to get my permission?
13: Well, you see, after I found out last night, I called the hospital on the telephone. I asked if I could visit Arthur. They told me he was a prisoner and I'd have to get permission of the commanding officer of the 21st Precinct.
2: Who told you?
13: I don't know. Whoever answers the phone there, the switchboard operator, I guess.
2: Mm-hmm.
13: Then I called here on the phone. They told me you wouldn't be into work till 8 o'clock this morning. I couldn't see any use coming until now.
2: I see.
13: Is he in very bad trouble? I mean, is it serious?
2: It's robbery, assault, and violation of the gun law.
13: Oh.
2: Serious enough.
13: Don't understand how he could do anything like that. He's not bad. He really isn't. He's all right.
2: Badly? You didn't think so. You broke up with him.
13: That was over something else altogether. Wasn't his fault. I guess it was just as much mine. Could I get permission to see him? That's what the rules say, isn't it? You can give me permission.
2: Well, the rules also say that in felony cases where an investigation is being conducted, the commanding officer must consult with the detective squad commander before giving any such authorization.
13: Oh.
2: Have any detectives talked to you about Arthur?
13: I wouldn't know anything about what he was supposed to have done. I hadn't seen him in months, but he didn't even know where I was.
2: Well, then why do you want to see him now?
13: Well, after all, I'm his wife.
2: All right, Miss Rollins, you just wait here. I'll go talk to Lieutenant King about it.
13: Who's Lieutenant King?
2: He's in charge of detectives in the 21st Squad.
13: Oh. Why did there have to be so many people involved? So many people.
2: You'll have to take that up with Arthur. Maybe he's got the answer. I'll be back in a few minutes. I walked across the muster room to the desk where I instructed both Lieutenant Snyder and Sergeant Burns to keep an eye on the young woman in my office and to detain her if she attempted to leave. Sergeant Burns told me that Lieutenant King was on the job upstairs, so I walked through the back room where the men of the day tour were going over the alarms preparatory to the turnout. I went up the worn stairs to the second floor and into the 21st Squad office. Matt?
1: Hello, Captain. All right, Whitey, go check it out. You too, Fox.
10: Okay, Lieutenant.
1: Yes, sir, Captain.
2: How are you doing with that Arthur Rollins, Matt?
1: Well, he's still in Metropolitan. He'll probably be able to move him to Bellevue today, is what the doctor said.
2: Has he been any help to you?
1: Help to nothing. I've been over there myself three times to talk to him. Then from the 25th, the homicide squad and the DA's office were there almost all day yesterday. He won't say who the second man was. He won't say anything.
2: The girl who claims to be his wife is downstairs.
10: First squad.
1: Oh, that's all?
2: Yeah. She wants an authorization to visit him.
10: Okay.
1: Didn't know he had a wife. But there's a lot of things we didn't know about him. Can we go talk to him?
2: Sure.
1: Whitey, I'll be down in the captain's office.
10: All right, Lieutenant.
1: I don't know what the boy's holding back for. He's got nothing to lose. All he can do is gain by helping us. If he helps us clear a homicide he had nothing to do with, he deserves some kind of break.
2: Well, maybe he'll still help you.
10: Here.
1: That kid, all he's got for an answer is no.
2: So you didn't even know he was married.
14: Hey. Good morning, Captain.
2: Nelson?
1: I didn't say anything. Nobody up where he's living now knew that he was married.
2: This boy doesn't do much talking any place he goes. Go ahead, Matt.
1: Thanks.
2: Miss Rollins? This is Lieutenant King.
13: Hello.
1: How do you do?
13: Can I get to see Arthur? That's what I came all the way over here for. I don't see why I have to go through so much red tape just to see my own husband.
1: He's being held on a charge of robbery.
13: I know that.
1: And he hasn't been very helpful. We're still investigating to find out who was with him when he held up that liquor store. Would you know who it might be?
13: No. How would I know? I haven't seen Arthur in months.
2: How long has it been since you were living with him?
13: I don't know. 4 or 5 months.
2: Where did you live? In New York?
13: Yes, that's right. In New York. In Washington Heights.
2: Why did you break up?
13: It's an awfully long story.
1: We'd like to know why.
13: Well, you see, he was in service in the Army. He got married when he first went in, and then he went away, first to Texas, and he went to Korea. He wasn't any hero or anything, but he was there. He was in for 2 years.
2: Where were you, meanwhile, in Washington Heights?
13: No, I was home, living with my folks. When he got out, they found his apartment in Washington Heights, just 3 rooms, but that was big enough.
2: When was that?
13: About a year ago. Late last summer, I guess, a little more than a year ago.
1: Did he have a job?
13: Yes, so did I. Started out in the post office. You know, delivering special deliveries. It was just temporary, and he didn't like it, so I tried to get into building, construction work.
1: Yes?
13: Well, I thought the post office was much better, for him at least, but he wanted to work with his brother. His brother's in construction work. He works in, the excavation when they have to dig a foundation for a new building. That's what he does.
1: Where does his brother live, in New York?
13: In Brooklyn. Told me how much more money he's making and everything like that, but I said, maybe your brother makes more when he's working, but there's time between jobs and all that, and you're better off in the post office. At least you're sure of it every week. But he couldn't say it.
2: Was that the cause of the breakup?
13: No, I couldn't say that. The only thing about it was that he always wanted to do everything his brother did. Joe, that's his brother. Joe this and Joe that. That's all I ever heard of. Every time we had to make a move, we couldn't do it without consulting Joe. I just got fed up with it, that's all. I said one day, who are you married to, me or Joe? Didn't last long after that. One night I said, Arthur, I'm leaving. He said, okay. That was that. Guess it was mutual. After all, he was in the Army. He was a married man. He didn't have to go to his big brother anymore for every little thing.
1: Has Arthur ever been arrested before?
13: No. At least, not before we broke up.
10: Has Joe?
13: His brother?
10: Yes.
13: I don't know. I don't care anything about Joe. Nothing but the sick of him. I don't know.
10: Did Arthur go to work on a construction job?
13: Yes, I think so. At least I know he quit the post office.
10: Is Joe married?
13: Hmm? No. Not unless it was very recently. Listen, can I go over to see Arthur?
10: It's all right with me, Captain.
2: Excuse me. 21st Precinct, Captain Kennelly.
14: Sergeant Burns, Captain. They're ready to turn out.
2: All right, I'll be right there.
14: Yes, sir.
13: Can I?
2: I'll give you an authorization. As soon as I turn out the platoon. About 5 minutes.
10: Captain.
2: Yes, man.
10: Tell you what I'll do.
2: No?
10: I'll take her over there myself, Captain. Yeah, maybe she can get him to talk.
2: You don't really need her now, do you? You know who you're after.
10: Well, she's entitled to visit her husband.
2: 5 minutes.
10: Yes.
13: What did he mean?
10: When?
13: Turn out the platoon.
10: And get the men who are working the next shift on the job.
13: Oh. It's always something, isn't it?
10: Yes, it's always something.
2: I turned out the platoon for the day tour and returned to my office where Lieutenant King and Mrs. Rollins were waiting. Patrolman Fallon, the 124 man, came in and I instructed him to write up the authorization for Mrs. Rollins to visit her husband. In the company of myself, Lieutenant King, and Detective Whitey Howard of the 21st Squad, she went to Metropolitan Hospital. As there's no prison ward at Metropolitan, a patrolman from the 21st had been assigned to guard Arthur Rollins. As we walked down the long corridor, I could see through the open door of the room he occupied. Patrolman Nelson was inside, sitting in a chair beside the bed.
10: Down at the end.
2: There's his doctor.
13: Is he good? The doctor, I mean?
2: Very good. Doctor?
15: Hello, Captain.
10: Lieutenant.
15: Doctor.
2: Well, how's the patient?
15: In pretty good condition.
2: This is Mrs. Rollins.
15: Oh, yes. How do you do?
13: Hello.
2: Doctor, how soon do you think he can be moved to Bellevue? I've got 3 men tied up here on guard duty. I'd like to get him back on the job.
15: Perhaps this afternoon.
2: Oh, good.
13: Doctor, there won't be anything permanent. Damage to him, I mean.
15: Well...
2: excuse me, I want to talk to the officer on guard duty.
15: Oh, go right in, Captain.
2: Thank you.
13: It'd be too bad if there was. It's always been so
2: helpful. Hello, Nelson.
15: Captain?
2: He's not giving you any trouble, is he?
15: No, sir.
2: How are you feeling, Arthur?
15: Great. Just great.
2: Don't complain, boy. You were shooting at the officer. He didn't have time to stand around and talk about it.
15: Captain, while you're here, can I be excused on a personal...
2: Yes, sure, Nelson. Go ahead.
15: Yes, sir. Thank you very much.
2: Arthur, I understand you haven't been much help to the officers who've been around to talk to you.
5: Why should I be any help? What have you guys done for me?
2: We brought you a visitor, Arthur.
5: Yeah?
2: Who? She'll be right in.
5: Who's she?
13: Arthur.
5: Ellie.
2: All right, just lie still.
13: Hello, Arthur.
5: Oh, what you had to come for. Why'd you have to see me like this? I didn't want you to come. I didn't want anybody.
13: I saw it in the paper, Arthur. I had to come.
5: Oh, go on. Get out. I don't want you here.
2: Arthur?
5: I don't.
2: You don't always get what you want, do you? You found that out.
5: Oh. You're back. Well, you're wasting your time. I told you yesterday I'm not saying anything to you. I'm not saying a word.
2: Maybe it's time for me to do a little talking, boy. You don't have to. I know what the score is. I know who was with you and who shot the man on the 25th.
5: What do you mean?
2: That was your brother along with you, wasn't it?
5: Listen, if you...
2: Lie back there, boy.
5: Wasn't it? You told him, didn't you, Ellie? You told him.
13: How would I know? I didn't tell them anything, Arthur.
2: She didn't have to, boy.
5: Yeah, it was Joe.
13: Arthur, you're crazy. You're just plain crazy.
5: Oh, you're not telling me anything. I know it.
2: Where is Joe?
5: Look, you know who it was. Isn't that enough for you?
2: We have to get him. Then it'll be enough. How'd he talk you into this, Arthur?
5: That wasn't hard. I was broke, so was he.
2: A fine way to cure being broke.
5: I don't know. We didn't work in 6 weeks. The trucks were pulled out on strike, so there wasn't any work. We were just sitting around and talking. He said it like a joke. You know, we got to stick up someplace. First thing you know, we were getting serious about it. We had a couple of places picked out. He had one gun. We borrowed another one from a friend of his. That was that.
13: Arthur, I'm ashamed of you.
5: Oh, look, baby, don't rub it in.
2: Where is he now?
5: You'll have to find that out for yourself.
2: We will. You can count on it.
5: I didn't say anything about him. I kept my mouth shut. You remember that. I didn't say a word about him.
2: Talking about him wouldn't have been so bad, Arthur. You made your mistake listening to him.
11: First Precinct, Sergeant Burns. You caught a what? A burglar? You're using the butcher knife on the burglar? Well, where is this? Where?
2: And so it goes, around the clock, through the week, every day, every year. A police precinct in the city of New York is a flesh-and-blood merry-go-round. Anyone can catch the brass ring, or the brass ring can catch anyone.
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0: we present Barry Foster as Sherlock Holmes and David Buck as Dr. Watson in a new dramatization of the short stories by Sir Arthur Conan Doyle. The Reigate Squires, dramatized by Bill Morrison, with Peter Howell as Colonel Hayter.
1: That's more like it, Holmes. Just relax now.
2: What?
1: You know me. Yes. Good. I've just given you an injection to relax you. Prescription of my own. Not that devilish substance you often resort to. You're exhausted, man. Do you know where you are?
2: Yes. Well, what's to be done? Why are you here?
1: Nothing's to be done. They sent me a telegram. I came to Lyon at once.
2: Well, I must get out.
1: No. No, the case is over. This Netherlands Sumatra Company affair is over. Successfully over.
2: Yes, I know it is. What's to be done?
1: They told you nothing. Look, you've been working 15 hours a day for weeks. You collapsed when the case was over, so they sent for me at once. That is the only reason I am here. It's a clear case of nervous exhaustion, nothing worse, old friend. Well, you're feeling better now?
2: I must be ready.
1: Oh, just relax, Holmes. Sleep. You thoroughly deserve it. I must say you are the object of great congratulation.
2: I care nothing for that.
1: You just need a few days of rest. Then you'll be yourself again. Yeah, you'll be fine once we're back in England.
3: Holmes? Don't stay too long on deck, old chap. It's so chilly in this wind. Still, change of scene, very refreshing. I always find it so, don't you? You know, I wouldn't mind a few days off. Could be arranged, I'm sure. I can find someone to look after the practice for me. Take a few days in the country. Yes. What do you say? I mean in England, of course. I think you've done enough traveling. So have I. Somewhere close to London. Rest in pleasant surroundings in the country. You have the time. You said yourself, no pressing commitment awaits you.
2: I must be ready.
3: Oh, come now, Holmes. Just a few days. Even the finest athlete or boxer after a great contest rests himself before the next encounter.
2: I don't want to go to the country.
3: You need fresh air.
2: What's this?
3: You need rest.
2: You know my nature, Watson. Let me alone.
3: You're not yourself. If you want to know my professional opinion, you are ill. Not simply in a state of depression, but physically exhausted. Look, Holmes, let me make a few inquiries. I'll find a friend who has a place where you can have the peace and quiet. Leave it all to me.

0: No, keep playing. You know how much I enjoy listening to you.
1: And how much you think it will soothe me.
0: I'm glad you're playing again.
1: I take no pleasure in it.
0: As you wish. How did you sleep?
1: I am quite capable of taking care of myself.
0: Of course, I merely asked. Did you eat?
1: Yes.
0: I've had a stroke of luck. I found the very place for us in the country. Near Reigate.
1: Oh.
0: What are these? Heavens, Holmes, there must be 50 telegrams here.
1: They all say much the same.
0: Congratulations on solving the Sumatra case. You outmaneuvered the schemes of Baron Maupertuis, the most accomplished swindler in Europe.
1: Ah.
0: You have succeeded where the police of three countries have failed. But surely these must raise your spirits, Holmes.
1: They are of no importance. Where do you plan to take me?
0: You mean you will go?
1: Only if I am satisfied that I will have total freedom.
0: Oh, but that is understood. It is the house of an old friend of mine from army days in Afghanistan, Colonel Hayter.
1: Is it a bachelor establishment?
0: It is. Oh, no, you will not be fussed over, I promise you.
1: Mm.
0: What do you say?
1: If it will stop you fussing over me, Watson, I will go.
0: Splendid. Splendid. We are sure of a peaceful time in the country.
2: A burglary?
3: Yes, burglary. Well, in my house, a neighbor of mine, Ed Acton, one of our county magnates, he had his house broken into last Monday. No great damage done, but the fellows that did it are still at large. That's why we're making sure everything is secure. It's as well to take precaution. Ah, petty affair. One of our little country crimes. Much too small for your attention, Mr. Holmes, after this great international affair you've just accomplished. Was there any feature of interest?
4: Well, the thieves ransacked the library, but got very little for their pains. Turned the place upside down. Drawers burst open, presses turned out, but all that was missing in the end was an odd volume of Pope's Homer, two candlesticks, an ivory letterweight, a small oak barometer, and, a ball of twine.
2: What an extraordinary assortment.
4: Well, the fellows evidently grabbed hold of anything they could get.
1: Hmm. I think it is clearly obvious...
2: Holmes, let the country police handle it, eh? You're here for a rest. For heaven's sake, don't get started on a new problem on our first evening here.
1: Yes.
4: It's just a simple burglary.
2: Murder? Did you say murder?
5: Yes. Shocking business. Not what you expect down here. Happened last night. I've just heard about it.
1: What happened?
5: It was at the Cunninghams, next estate to the Actons. Their coachman, William Kirwan, was shot through the heart. Died at once.
2: Who shot him?
5: A burglar. Seems Kirwan came on him about midnight and met his end saving his master's property. Oh, Cunningham will be cut up over this. He's our leading squire about here and a very decent fellow. Evidently the same villains who broke into Acton's.
1: Yeah, and stole that very singular collection.
5: Must be.
1: Curious.
5: How so?
1: A gang of burglars roaming the countryside might be expected to vary the scene of their operations, not crack two cribs in the same district in a few days.
5: It could be locals. Acton's and Cunningham's are by far the largest places around here.
1: Mm. And the richest, huh?
5: They ought to be, but they've been enmeshed in a lawsuit for years. Old Acton has a claim on half Cunningham's estate, and the lawyers have been at it with both hands. Sucked the blood out of both of them, I fancy.
1: Ah, and that would explain a great deal.
2: Yeah,
1: Holmes. Oh, it may prove a very simple matter. I don't intend to meddle, Watson.
6: Inspector Forrester has called, sir.
5: Oh. Show him in.
6: Thank you.
5: Come in, Inspector. How can we help you?
6: I hope I don't intrude, gentlemen, but I heard that Mr. Holmes of Baker Street is here.
1: I am Sherlock Holmes.
6: Privileged to meet you, sir. You've heard of last night's incident.
1: Yes.
6: I wondered if you might care to step across to see for yourself, Mr. Holmes.
1: I will. The fates are against you, Watson.
7: You see here, the pantry window was broken and the back door was open.
8: Mm.
7: The alarm was raised at 11:45. Old Mr. Cunningham had just got into bed and his son, Mr. Alec, was smoking a pipe in his dressing room.
8: Where are these rooms?
7: Well, those are the windows, sir, side by side at the end.
8: Mm. So they both overlook the scene.
7: They heard the coachman, William, calling for help, and Mr. Alec ran down at once. As he came to the foot of the back stairs, he saw two men wrestling together. One of them fired a shot and William dropped. Then the murderer rushed across the garden and out over the hedge, down there. Old Mr. Cunningham saw the fellow as he gained the road and then lost sight of him.
8: Was he not pursued?
7: And Mr. Alec stopped to see if he could help the dying man, and so the villain got clean away.
8: Did the dying man say anything?
7: No, sir. He was shot through the heart, died at once.
8: Any description of the man who fled?
7: Beyond the fact that he was middle-sized and dressed in some dark stuff, we have no personal clue. The
8: ground is very hard here.
7: Mm.
8: What was the coachman doing so late at night?
7: Well, I imagine he walked up from the lodge where he lives with his mother to see if all was quiet after the Acton robbery and came upon the villain.
8: Did he say anything to his mother before going out?
7: She's very old and greatly shocked by the business. We can get nothing sensible from her. Oh, there is one important circumstance. This.
8: Oh. Fragment torn from a larger sheet of paper.
7: Mm.
8: Where was it found?
7: In the hand of the dead man. It reads almost as though it was an appointment. You see, 11:45 on the first line, then learn what, and further down maybe. Now, William must have torn this corner from the murderer in the struggle.
8: Or the murderer tore the rest from Kerwin.
7: With respect, I don't think so, sir. That would suggest he had an appointment with the thief, was in league with him, and they fell out. It doesn't fit with his character. No, the rest of that paper is gone with the murderer, all right.
8: Fascinating.
7: What, sir?
8: This handwriting is of extraordinary interest, especially the T's. These are much deeper waters than I thought. There was certainly an understanding and an appointment made. Goodbye, Inspector.
7: Oh, but sir...
8: I have no time for questions and interference. There are things I must examine. Be back here in an hour and fetch Colonel Hayter and my friend Watson when you return.
7: There is other information.
8: I have more than enough. Don't let me alone. Don't bother me, ma'am. Just do as I ask you.
7: This is where we were to meet him.
9: No sign of him.
7: Between ourselves, Doctor, I thought Mr. Holmes was behaving in a very excited manner.
0: I don't think you need alarm yourself.
9: He has been ill, Inspector.
0: It is not unusual behavior with Holmes. I have generally found method in his madness.
7: Some folk might say there was madness in his method.
8: Ah, gentlemen.
0: Holmes.
8: Good, you're all here. Watson, your country trip has been a distinct success. I've had a charming morning.
7: Charming, sir?
8: Yes, charming. I have seen the postman.
7: The postman?
8: If the note was ripped from Kerwin's hand, how did he receive it?
7: But still, with respect, sir, surely he tore that scrap away from the murderer.
0: Did he receive a letter?
8: Yesterday afternoon. And he destroyed the envelope.
7: Oh, I suppose I should have inquired about that.
8: I've also been to the hedge.
0: The hedge?
8: Where the murderer broke through in his flight.
7: This was after he had torn the rest of the letter from Kerwin's hand. I must search the ground there.
8: He put it in his pocket.
7: I can't assume that, sir.
8: He was in a great hurry. The letter incriminated him. It is likely that he thrust it into his pocket. What is more interesting is that it is also likely he did not notice it was torn. Now, if we could get the rest of it, it would go a long way towards solving this mystery.
1: Look, here comes Cunningham.
8: Oh, is that his son?
1: Alec, yes. Cunningham, chap, I'm dreadfully sorry to hear this business. Most upsetting.
10: Yes, most upsetting.
11: Good morning, Colonel.
1: Allow me to present Mr. Sherlock Holmes.
11: Holmes? Not solved the mystery yet, Holmes? I thought you Londoners were never at fault.
8: You must give me a little time.
11: You'll need it. I don't see there will be any clue at all beyond the little that my father and I saw.
7: Well, you see, sir, there is one development. It's a question of whether or not we can find...
0: Good heavens! Holmes! What is the matter?
1: My Jones! He seems to have fainted!
7: I thought he was overexcited.
1: Here,
0: here, here. Help me get into the house. Right, you take legs, sir.
12: Here we are, that's better. You know, you drink some of this, eh?
1: Mm.
0: Better?
12: Thank you, Watson. What happened?
0: You had a mild nervous attack. You fainted. You must rest, Holmes. You've been overdoing it again.
12: I apologize for my weakness, gentlemen. Please forgive me.
0: No, not at all.
12: Watson will tell you that I am just recovering from an illness, and I am liable to these sudden attacks.
0: Oh, most unusual, I'd have thought, Holmes. Mm-hmm. Shall I order my carriage to take you home?
12: In a moment, perhaps. Just let me rest a minute.
6: If you don't mind, I'll get on about the business.
12: Oh, while I'm here, Inspector, there is a point I'm not sure of that we can easily verify.
6: Oh, what is that, sir?
0: I think, Mr. Holmes, perhaps a later time would be better.
12: Let us examine the door that was forced. I am much better.
0: Let me help you.
12: I can walk quite well, Watson.
7: Chisel or a strong knife was thrust in here, and the lock forced back with it. You can see the marks on the wood there.
12: You don't use bolts?
0: We've never found it necessary.
12: Do you keep a dog?
0: Yes, but he's chained up on the other side of the house.
12: When do the servants go to bed?
0: About 10.
12: Including the coachman?
11: I don't see where all this is leading to.
12: It is singular that on that particular night, Kerwin should have been up around midnight to surprise the burglar after he'd entered the house.
11: It was before he entered the house.
12: Before?
11: I would have heard anyone moving about inside.
12: You were sitting in your dressing room smoking. Which window is that?
11: We have been over all this. The next to last window beside my father's.
12: And both your lamps were lit?
11: Yes.
12: Watson, would you risk breaking into our house when the lights were still on?
0: Well, it's very odd.
12: Very odd burglar.
11: If he had been in the house before William tackled him, we should have found things disarrayed and missing.
12: Of course. Of course, you're right.
11: You see? He was obviously a cool hand. Experienced. After all, he burgled Acton's place.
12: And took, what was it, paperweight and a ball of twine?
0: Look, Holmes, we're willing to help you and the inspector in any way we can, but you don't suggest a course of action to catch the fellow.
12: I do. I want you to offer a reward. Now, have you a paper and pen, and I'll jot down the form?
0: Yes, come inside. £50 enough. I would willingly give 500. William was a very decent fellow.
12: Yes, indeed.
0: Oh. Oh, this is not quite correct.
12: I read it in rather a hurry.
0: You see, you begin, whereas at about 11:45 on Tuesday morning an attempt was made. It was 11:45, as a matter of fact.
12: Oh, I'm so sorry.
11: Pretty elementary mistake for a great detective. But, of course, you have been ill.
0: I think perhaps we should go home, Holmes. I'll correct this. I'll write the proper time down.
12: If you would. 12, yes.
0: There. Will you and the inspector get it printed as soon as possible?
12: I'll take it with me. Now, I think it would be a good thing to go over the house together and make sure the burglar did not carry anything away with him.
11: Is this necessary? I told you. He never got inside. Well,
0: let's do as Holmes asks. It won't take long, will it?
11: If nothing else will satisfy him.
12: Inspector, do come with us.
0: If it won't take long, sir.
13: Well, I think we've looked enough.
0: This is my son's room. My room is there.
13: Ah.
0: Now, gentlemen, I ask you, was it possible for the thief to come up and not disturb us?
13: I agree with you, sir.
12: This door, I take it, leads to the dressing room.
0: Mm-hmm. Are you satisfied now?
12: I think I've seen all I wish, yeah?
0: Do you still insist on seeing my room?
12: If it's not too much trouble. After you.
0: Now, this way. Come along, Alec.
13: All right. This isn't getting us anywhere, Dr. Watson.
0: I'm sure he must have his own good reasons.
11: He doesn't seem quite recovered.
7: Oh, I didn't like to say. I mean, a man with his reputation. But I have my investigation to pursue, and I can't waste time.
0: Let's follow them. It won't take long.
7: It won't lead anywhere.
12: Ah, gentlemen, come over here and have a look from this window. I think it is most interesting. Most interesting.
0: I can't see anything of unusual interest.
12: I'll just have a word with Watson.
11: No, Father, perhaps the great detective can see things we can't.
12: Don't question me, Watson. Just take the blame.
0: Heavens! I'm terribly sorry. How very clumsy of me. I seem to have knocked over the table and... yes. Water and fruits all over the... Yes. I hope it's not too expensive a carpet. Yes. Oh, dear. Yes. It is rather a mess, I'm afraid.
14: Oh, the maid can clear it up.
12: Yes, it does seem rather a mess.
7: Where has Holmes gone?
0: Well, he was here just a moment ago.
14: The fellow's off his head. Come on, Father.
0: Let's fight him.
14: Yes.
15: Leave that. Damn you.
12: Is this your dressing gown?
15: Give it to me.
0: No, Father! Father, get the letter from his hand. I'll hold him.
15: What is...
0: Destroy it, Father.
15: What's...
0: Yes, I have a grip of him.
12: Watch out for Alec. He has a gun.
1: Well done, Colonel. I do. I was just like the old days. Inspector, I think you better have this gun.
12: And arrest these men.
7: Well, on what evidence?
12: You have it in your hand.
7: The missing part of the letter.
12: Come along, Inspector. We must lock up the prisoners and have a word with them.
0: Brandon?
12: Ah, I will. My strength has been rather tried of late. I'm afraid, Colonel, my visit to you has been disruptive.
15: Not at all. I've been fascinated by your methods and baffled. And to you, Watson?
0: Please, yes. We all want an explanation, Holmes, but do take it quietly. We don't want another of those nervous attacks.
12: Oh, I'll come to that presently.
15: Here you are, Holmes.
12: Thank you.
15: Watson?
0: Thank you, Colonel.
12: It is of the highest importance in the art of detection to be able to recognize out of a number of facts which are incidental and which vital.
0: Yeah.
12: Now, in this case, I had no doubt from the first that the key lay in the scrap of paper in the dead man's hand. I also make a point of never having any prejudice and following where a fact may lead me. Now, the inspector made the mistake of assuming that the squire and his son could not possibly be criminally involved. And yet their story was that the burglar fled instantly. Therefore, he had no time to snatch the letter from the coachman. Therefore, only young Cunningham could have done so before the servants and his father arrived. I was aware of this from the very first. But then, when I examined the scrap of paper...
0: Yes, all it contains are 7 words on 3 lines. At 11:45, learn what and... maybe.
15: Not much to be made of that.
12: Look closer.
15: It has an irregular look.
12: It was written by 2 people doing alternate words. Look at the T's. I said this at the time. It has always been my habit to hide none of my methods.
15: By Jove, yes. The T's of atom 2 are very firm, but in 11:45 they're faint, weak. Do you see what?
0: Yes. But why do alternate words?
12: One man distrusted the other and was determined they should have an equal hand in the business. The stronger of the two wrote his words first.
0: And left blanks for the other. Yes, you see, Colonel, some words are squeezed in.
12: All that is superficial. The important point is the age of the 2 men.
15: But how do you tell from 7 words on a scrap of paper?
12: One is a bold hand, the other is rather broken-backed. So, if it was not an invalid, it must be an older man. And they had to be blood relatives. It may be most obvious to you in the Greek character of these. Of course, I'm giving you only the leading results of my examination. There were 23 other deductions, which would be of more interest to handwriting experts. But they all deepened my impression that the Cunninghams, father and son, wrote the letter. And then I examined the hedge.
15: To look for footprints.
12: There was a broadish ditch, moist at the bottom. Now, there need have been no signs at the scene of the struggle, for the ground was hard there. But there should have been signs of fight through the hedge and in the ditch. Yeah. There were none. Yet the Cunninghams swore that they saw the man run off in that direction, so they were lying.
15: But why go to such lengths? What was the motive?
12: Remember, although there was no mysterious burglar at Cunninghams, there was a burglar the previous night at Acton's, who stole some very odd things.
0: Yes, that struck me. Do you suppose they were stolen to divert suspicion from the real object of the burglary?
15: The court case. Acton had a very good claim on half the Cunninghams' present estate. It would ruin them. By Jove, I see it now. They were after legal papers. They did it themselves.
12: Well, all this was clear enough from the start. But I needed the missing part of the letter. If Eric had taken it, he must surely have thrust it into the pocket of his dressing gown. The question was, if it was still there. I had to find it before witnesses, and so I had you summoned to the house. Now, you remember the Cunninghams joined us, and the inspector was about to tell them of the torn corner when, by the luckiest chance in the world, I tumbled down in a sort of fit, and so changed the conversation.
15: You mean that was all an act? Did you realize that, Watson?
16: It absolutely convinced me.
12: And then I made a foolish mistake over writing down the time of the murder. My weakness embarrassed you, rather, Watson.
16: I'm afraid it did.
12: I made Cunningham correct it in his own handwriting, changing 1 to 12, as in the note.
16: I was blind to all this.
12: You allowed emotion to overrule your observation. Now, once I had compared the handwriting, I was sure. All I had to do was get a moment alone in Alec's dressing room to examine the pockets of his gown, and there, I'm afraid I embarrassed you again, Watson.
15: Didn't you knock over the table, Watson?
16: No, it was Holmes who actually pushed it. I was left to take the blame.
15: Another fine piece of acting. And that distraction gave you the chance, and so we caught him. Fine work. I think you deserve another brandy.
12: Thank you.
16: But, Holmes, this was not simply robbery. It was murder. The murder of a poor, honest coachman.
12: Thank you.
16: Why?
12: Honest enough. Until he was tempted. Old Cunningham confessed it all. The coachman followed them secretly on the night they raided Acton's, saw his opportunity, and being unable to resist, he tried to blackmail them.
15: Yes, young Alec wasn't the sort to play that dangerous game with.
12: No. He had the idea to use the burglary scam. He sent Cohen a letter to bring him to the house, shot him, and blamed a mysterious burglar. If the note had not been torn, we might never have proved anything. The first lines of the note, read in full, are, "If you will only come round at 11:45... to the east gate, you will learn what will very much surprise you and may be of the greatest service to you." Thus, Kerwin was lured to the house and paid for his greed with his life.
15: I must have been desperate.
12: Greed is universal, whether squire or coachman.
15: I'm afraid I made much the same assumptions as the inspector. I should have known better. Army ought to teach a man a thing or two about nature.
12: I was grateful for your help, Colonel, to disarm a desperate man.
15: Oh, it was nothing. Although I'm sure I'd done with that sort of thing when I retired out here. Well, I'm sorry you've had anything but the quiet time I promised you. It's hardly the best means of convalescence.
12: On the contrary, it has renewed my faith in Watson's prescriptions. I think our rest in the country has been a distinct success. I shall agree willingly the next time.
16: It's all very well for you, Holmes. But after all the confusion and excitement, I think I need a dose of my own medicine.
7: That was Barry Foster as Sherlock Holmes and David Buck as Dr. Watson in The Reigate Squires by Sir Arthur Conan Doyle. Dramatized radio by Bill Morrison. Colonel Hayter was played by Peter Howell, Inspector Forrester by Malcolm Reed, Squire Cunningham, Malcolm Hayes, and Alec Cunningham by Hugh Ross. The play was directed in our Birmingham studios by Peter Novis.
17: Once upon a time there was an engineer.
18: Choo-choo Charlie was his name, we hear.
17: He had an engine and he sure had fun. He used good and plenty candy to make his train run.
19: Charlie says, love my good and plenty. Charlie says, really rings the bell. Charlie says, love my good and plenty. Don't know any other candy that I love so well.
20: Is that proper farmhouse cheddar?
21: No, I don't think so.
20: What about that?
21: No. It's quite nice, though.
20: Is it? Do you think I might try a piece?
17: Was an engineer.
18: Choo-choo Charlie was his name, we hear.
17: He had an engine and he sure had fun. He used good and plenty candy to make his train run.
19: Charlie says, love my good and plenty. Charlie says, really rings the
3: Johnny that I love so well.
20: Is that proper farmhouse cheddar?
21: No, I don't think so.
20: What about that?
21: No. It's quite nice, though.
20: Is it? Do you think I might try a piece? I'll have 2 ounces, please.
4: Jacob's, the cream of cream crackers.

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2: Are you willing to undertake a dangerous mission behind enemy lines, knowing that you may never return alive?
3: What you have just heard is the question asked during the war of agents of the OSS. Ordinary citizens who to this question answered, yes.
2: This is Cloak and Dagger.

0: The part of McAllister is played by Les Tremaine. Jan Miner plays Jen, and Mike Slade is played by Bill Quinn. The story is suggested by actual incidents recorded in the Washington files of the Office of Strategic Services. A story that can now be told.
1: We had three new guests at the Lodge at Noirmont that day. The first one blew in just after lunch, and I recognized him right away. At least I thought I did. I didn't know who he was, you understand, but I thought I knew what he was. A fellow American, for one thing, and probably a member of the diplomatic mission at Bern. I wish now that that was all he had been.
2: Do you have a reservation for me?
3: The name, monsieur?
2: Haywood. Frederick Haywood.
3: One moment, monsieur.
1: I made a mental note of that name as I shuffled my cards and dealt myself another hand of solitaire. I was sitting in the lobby close to the desk, and not by accident either. I made it my business to catch the names of new arrivals. If you know a man's name, he's usually more willing to sit down at a card table with you. And if the guests at Noirmont didn't play cards with me, how could I eat?
2: Well, clerk, do you have the reservation or not?
3: Yes, here it is, monsieur. It was phoned in yesterday from Bern. Your room is being prepared now, sir.
2: Let me know when it's ready. I'll be in the bar.
1: I went to work then. I followed

0: Black warfare, espionage, international intrigue. These are the weapons of the OSS. In today's adventure,
1: Windfall.

0: It is, monsieur. It was phoned in yesterday from Bern. Your room is being prepared now, sir.
1: Let me know when it's ready. I'll be in the bar.
2: I went to work then. I followed him into the bar. I was sure by then that I'd size him up right. A secretary or a file clerk who'd come to the lodge to ski and relax. He was ripe for picking, I figured. I found him at a table by the window, looking out over the mountains of snow and ice and down into the green valley where Switzerland became France. Nazi-occupied France. Welcome to Normand, Mr. Haywood.
1: Who are you?
2: My name's Slade, Mike Slade. I heard you ask for your reservation. I couldn't help overhearing your name.
1: You're an American?
2: That's right. You mind if I sit down? Thanks. Up here to do a little skiing, I suppose.
1: Perhaps.
2: Planning to stay long?
1: That depends.
2: Oh, on what?
1: On a number of things, none of which are your business.
2: Relax, Mr. Haywood. You don't have to be afraid to talk to me. I'm not on the enemy's side. In fact, I'm not on anybody's side. I'm just a plain, ordinary private citizen.
1: Oh, and what are you doing in Switzerland?
2: He asked, so I told him. A whole sad story. How I'd shipped out of San Francisco when I was 15, how I'd jumped ship in Shanghai, how I'd spent the next 25 years gambling my way around the world, till I hit it big, knocking over a roulette wheel in Paris for $1 million.
1: So you're up here blowing your $1 million, huh, Slade?
2: No, not exactly. Didn't last long enough to blow. A week after I won it, the Germans marched into Paris, and my money wasn't worth a thin dime. I got away and landed up here at Noirmont and been waiting ever since.
1: Waiting? For what?
2: Why, for someone to win this war, of course.
1: Someone? Anyone, you mean?
2: Oh, I'm not too particular, Mr. Haywood. Like I say, I don't play sides. I'm what they call a neutral, I guess.
1: A neutral American, huh?
2: Well, it's been a long time since I was in America. I just want them to get the war over with somehow so Jen and I can get out of here.
1: Jen?
2: My girl, Mr. Haywood. She's one of the skiing instructors here at the lodge. And when I go, she's promised to go with me.
1: I see. I'll go see if my room's ready.
2: Oh, wait a minute. How about another drink?
1: No, thanks.
2: Well, look, if you're not doing anything tonight and you'd like a little game of stud...
1: No, thanks, no.
2: It's as good a way as any to pass the evening up here.
1: Maybe, but I'm rather particular about the kind of men I gamble with, Slade. Especially the kind of Americans.
2: Oh, well. I figured some guys couldn't help being patriots. Me, I had other things to worry about. Not enough money in my jeans to pay for my room at the end of the week and no stud game in sight.
3: Hello, Mike.
2: Jen. How are you, baby?
3: Well, I came into the bar a few minutes ago, but you were talking to somebody here. Who was he?
2: Oh, a guy named Haywood, an American. Just checked in from Bern.
3: From Bern? With Mike, he couldn't have.
2: What do you mean?
3: Well, after that heavy snow last night, he couldn't have come by automobile. And you know perfectly well the train from Bern doesn't arrive for another 3 hours.
2: Hey, I forgot about that. And how the devil did he get here?
3: There's only one way. He must have walked.
2: Walked all the way from Bern?
3: Of course not. He walked from down there, in the valley. He came across the French border.
2: Baby, you're forgetting there's a war on. There aren't any Americans touring France these days.
3: No, but there are some fighting for France. Fighting with the French Marquis.
2: I don't know what you're talking...
3: American intelligence agents, Mike.
2: Hey, wait a minute. Maybe you've got something there. That would explain why Haywood brushed me off that way. He must be one of those OSS guys we heard about. It was the only answer. I didn't think much of it. I figured an OSS agent just out of occupied France wouldn't have enough money to finance a game of studs, so I went looking for someone who would.
4: We wish 2 rooms, clerk. One for Wirstadt, one for myself.
2: Krauts were krauts, and you didn't have to be a patriot like Haywood not to like them. But I figured if these two guys at the desk were a couple of jokers on a holiday, they'd be well healed.
4: The service is ridiculous. Ridiculous, that's all I got.
2: Welcome to Noirmont, gentlemen.
4: Well, clerk, what about those rooms?
2: I don't believe I quite caught your names, gentlemen.
4: If you please, my friend, we are trying to get accommodations.
0: Yeah, I am sorry, Herr Keitel. All I can give you and Herr Wirstadt is a double room.
4: There are no single ones?
0: No, sir. The American who arrived today took the last one.
5: Oh. An American arrived today?
2: I'm an American, too. Slade's my name, Mike Slade.
6: But it was not you who just came.
2: Oh, no. I've been around for nearly 3 years.

0: The new guest is Mr. Haywood.
1: Mr. Haywood, eh? And his room?
0: 18.
1: Room 18.
2: I'm in 27 myself, gentlemen. If you'd be interested in a friendly game of stud poker this evening,
1: I'd be... Herr Slade. I'm afraid we are going to be busy this evening. Nicht wahr, Keitel?
3: Yeah, that is true. We are going to be very busy.
2: So that took care of my last chance to put some meat on my thin bankroll. Jen and I had dinner at the lodge that night. Then I walked her back to her cottage above the hotel. The moon was bright. Dry snow squeaked under our feet. It was the same as any other night at Noirmont. Seemed the same anyway. Even the things we talked about were the same.
4: You must be patient, Mike. We will leave Noirmont someday.
2: Yeah, but when and how? We'll never get out until I lay my hands on some dough. Big dough, I mean. Not the kind I can win from a bunch of yokels who don't know two pair from a straight.
4: Your government would send you home, maybe, Mike.
2: Yeah, sure, sure, and shove me in the army. Only they don't have any use for a guy my age, and that makes it mutual. Besides, they wouldn't let you go with me.
4: But I would wait. And when the war is over...
2: No dice, kid. When I go, you go. So the answer's still money.
4: Oh, Mike!
2: What?
4: Listen.
2: Oh, God, it sounds like somebody's been hurt. Come on, honey.
4: Down this way, Mike. There's something lying in the snow.
2: Yeah, yeah. That must be him.
4: Mike, it's the American, Mr. Haywood.
2: It was Haywood, all right, but it didn't look much like him anymore. His nose was broken and the rest of his face was pushed out of shape. Lord knows what else they've done to him.
5: You...
2: Slade. All right, take it easy, fella. We'll get the doctor at the lodge.
5: No, you... Shoot. Slade. Shoot.
2: You understand him, Jen?
4: He sounds as if he's saying shoot.
5: Yes. Shoot. Heel. Left shoe.
4: The heel of his left shoe.
5: Back. Alistair.
2: What was that? McAllister?
5: Yes.
4: He's fainted. I'll get Dr. Gunther, Mike.
2: Never mind Dr. Gunther, Jen. He's dead.
4: Dead? No. How could it have happened? You think he fell from the rock up there?
2: No, baby, he didn't fall from any rock. He fell into the hands of a couple of Germans. It was all clear by then. Haywood had been an OSS agent. And the only winter sport the Krauts had come to Noirmont for was torturing and beating him. It was tough, plenty tough, but then I still had problems, too. I unlaced Haywood's left boot and slipped it off his foot.
4: What are you doing, Mike?
2: Finding out what Hitler's happiness boys were after.
4: Look, the heel slips right off the shoe.
2: Yeah, and there's something inside it. Wait a minute. There.
4: Mike, it's a little cylinder. It looks like a bullet.
2: That's no bullet, baby. It's a cylinder of microfilm.
4: Microfilm? Pictures. Of what, though?
2: I don't know. Whatever it is, it's important. Whatever's important is valuable.
4: What are you thinking, Mike?
2: Me? I'm thinking about you and me, sweetheart.
4: You mean...
2: Never mind. Now, look. You take this film and get back to your cottage and hide it. As far as anybody's concerned, you weren't with me when I found Haywood's body.
4: But I don't understand.
2: You will. Get going, baby.
4: But what are you going to do?
2: Not a thing. Just sit around and cool my heels and... wait for a guy named McAllister. Of course, I had to report Haywood's death. I reported it to Dr. Gunther, the house physician at the lodge.
1: Oh, this is terrible. Such a tragic accident.
2: I didn't say it was an accident, Doctor.
1: Oh, but it was, of course.
2: Now, wait a minute.
1: I said so. And I am the doctor.
2: Yeah, but you can't...
1: Herr Haywood slipped and fell from a rock. We will all do our best to see that there's no another such tragedy. Will we not, Herr Slade? It gives the lodge a bad reputation.
2: So Gunther had already been briefed by his fellow Krauts, and Haywood's death was an accident. Well, that was all right with me. It didn't hurt my ankle a bit. The next morning, Gunther got all the guests together in the lobby and... broke the sad news.
1: And I know, my friends, that you will all want to pay your last respects to the victim of this unfortunate accident. Services for Herr Haywood will be held in the chapel at 3 o'clock this afternoon.
2: I turned away and I felt a little sick. Sometimes these Nazis made it hard for a guy to stay strictly neutral, I was thinking. Then a hand clapped me on the shoulder.
3: Good morning, Alsled.
2: Hello, Keitel.
3: This is very sad, this news about your fellow countrymen.
2: Yeah. You're all broken up about it, aren't you?
3: Dr. Gunther informs me it was you who found the body.
2: You and Dr. Gunther keep each other pretty well informed.
3: I was wondering, Herr Slade.
2: Yeah?
3: I was wondering if by any chance you also found something else.
2: Were you? Well, you keep right on wondering, Herr Keitel. I spent most of that day playing solitaire at my favorite table near the desk. I wasn't listening for the names of poker prospects anymore. I was listening for another name, McAllister, but I didn't hear it. At 3 o'clock, I went down to the chapel. I figured I ought to pay my last respects to Haywood, too. It was the least I could do, considering how much I was going to owe him.
6: Life is so cheap. The accidental death of a passing stranger may seem like a trivial thing. Believe me, my friend.
2: It was almost over when a big blonde guy sat down next to me on the pew.
7: You're Mike Slade?
2: Yes, that's right.
7: You found Haywood's body last night.
6: But a few short hours ago,
2: what was left of him?
6: He was here with us.
7: He was still alive, wasn't he?
6: His spirit moving
2: slightly.
6: Lightly.
7: Did he say anything?
2: Not much. Mention a name.
7: McAllister.
2: Maybe.
7: I'm McAllister.
6: Now he is gone.
2: Okay.
6: And we are left here alone.
7: He gave you something for me?
2: And yeah.
7: Good. When can I get it?
2: When can you pay for it?
6: Tragedy.
7: Pay for it?
2: Tragedy. That's what I said.
7: Boy, you dirty.
2: Easy, pal. I want $25,000.
6: Valley of the Shadow.
7: Franks?
2: Dollars.
7: Of all the filthy double crossing.
2: I'll watch it. Is that a way to act at your buddy's funeral?
6: And now, dear friends, let us all bow our heads in prayer.
2: This sermon wasn't the only one I heard that day. On the way back to the lodge, McAllister preached one, too.
7: When you call your
2: flag McAllister, you've got my proposition. Take it or leave it.
7: You know what's on that microfilm? Do you realize what... When do you think I could get that kind of money?
2: You might try the embassy at Barron.
7: If they won't buy?
2: Then maybe Berlin will.
7: Berlin? You'd actually sell that film to the Nazis? Sell out your own country?
2: I haven't had a country for a long time.
7: You were born in America.
2: Sure, but I've lived in Switzerland for quite a while. Some of its neutrality has rubbed off on me. I stayed away from Jen all that day because I didn't want to attract any attention to her, but as soon as it was dark, I started out for her cottage. I didn't get very far.
3: Good evening, Herr Slade. Wirstadt and I wish to talk to you.
2: You guys pick funny places for conversation.
8: On the contrary. This fits our needs admirably. Three of us are alone.
3: We had another conversation last night in a similar place.
8: We would regret to have this one end in the same way that one did.
2: Okay, what are you after?
3: The microfilm, of course. Please give it to us, Herr Slade.
2: I don't know what you're talking about.
3: Then I suppose we will have to instruct you. His arms, Wirstadt.
2: Wirstadt pinned my arms behind me. Keitel let me have it square in the face with a fist as hard as a sledgehammer.
8: Where's the microfilm? Slade!
2: You'll never get it this way.
8: You think not?
2: You didn't get it away from Haywood this way, did you? Why don't you meatheads get smart? Kill me and you'll never lay hands on that film.
3: And if we don't kill you?
2: Then you might have a chance.
8: How much would the chance cost us, Slade?
2: Are you catching on?
8: How much?
2: Well, I would have let you have it cheap before you started to push me around. The price has gone up. I want 50,000.
8: 50,000 marks?
2: Dollars. Think it over, boys. They must have seen some logic in it because they stopped slugging me and went away to talk it over. I didn't go to Jen's cottage after all. I didn't want them following me. So I went back up to my room, and when I got there, found my door unlocked. The room was a shambles. Somebody had gone through it like a cyclone.
9: Come on in, Slade.
2: You OSS boys know how to take a room apart, don't you, McAllister?
9: When we have to.
2: Did you have to do this?
9: No, I came up to do it. But those Gestapo agents saved me the trouble. It was already done. I was afraid they might have found what they were looking for.
2: How do you know they didn't?
9: By the condition of your face. They've been working you over, haven't they?
2: What of it?
9: They wouldn't have bothered if they'd found the film.
2: You're quite a brain, aren't you, McAllister?
9: You're not, Slade. If you were, you wouldn't be playing this game. You're going to wind up just where Haywood is.
2: I'll take my chances. You don't know what the dough means to me, you'd understand.
9: You don't know what these films mean to the Allies, or maybe you'd understand. Those are pictures of German maps, Slade. Maps showing the location of every Nazi V-2 rocket launching site on the French coast. They could mean the saving of thousands of lives. They could even mean winning the war or losing it. Does that make any impression on you?
2: My price is still the same.
9: All right, then. Let me tell you what Haywood went through to get those films.
2: You'll be wasting your time. My price is still the same.
9: Okay. You're the guy who has to look in the mirror at yourself when you shave. I'll be around if you... Oh, I forgot about this.
2: What?
9: This picture. It was on the floor. I accidentally stepped on it and broke the frame.
2: Let me have that.
9: I noticed the inscription. To Mike, with all my love, Jen.
2: Okay, let's have it.
9: She's the skiing instructor, isn't she? Beautiful girl. Be a shame if anything happened to that face.
2: Is that a threat, McAllister?
9: No. No, the OSS doesn't go in for torturing women. Maybe we're too sentimental.
2: Why would anybody want to torture her?
9: Because she's helping you play your little angle.
2: What makes you think so?
9: Just a guess. And if I can guess it, so can Keitel and Verstadt. And they're not a bit sentimental.
2: Took me a while to fall asleep after that, but I managed it finally. Couldn't have been much later when the phone beside my bed woke me up. Yeah?
4: Mike?
2: Jen. Baby, what's the matter?
4: I've got to talk to you, Mike. Come to the cottage right away.
2: I was scared then. All the way over, McAllister's words kept ringing in my ears. And I was scared to look at her face, but there was nothing the matter with it when I got there. The only marks on it were the marks of worry and a guilty conscience.
4: I couldn't sleep, Mike. I had to call you. I've been thinking about it all night.
2: About my new business enterprise, I suppose you mean?
4: Yes. Trying to make money out of those microfilms. It's wrong, darling. We can't go through with it.
2: Two Bits says McAllister was here.
4: Yes, he was.
2: Waving the flag all over the place.
4: What he said made sense. He told me what was on the film. He made me see how Haywood had suffered to get it.
2: I'm surprised you didn't turn it over to him.
4: I wouldn't do that, you know it. But I want you to turn it over to him.
2: I will. For 25 grand.
4: No, Mike. For nothing. Because they belong to him rightfully. And because they'll help the Allies win the war.
2: No dice, baby.
4: Mike. Do you want those vile, murderous Nazis to win?
2: All I want is my 25 G's. And then you and I can get out of here.
4: Not you and I, Mike.
2: What?
4: I won't go with you under those conditions.
2: You don't mean that.
4: I do. I love you, Mike. But I couldn't go on loving you if you did a thing like this. I'd come to hate you.
2: Jen.
4: I'm sorry, darling. It's true. Well, Mike?
2: I've waited 25 years for a break like this. I'm not going to let it run down the drain. Not even for you. If you don't want to go, okay, I'll be traveling alone.
10: I don't think you'll be traveling anywhere just yet, Herr Slade.
2: It was Keitel, and just behind it was Verstadt, and both of them carried Lugers. Before I could move, Verstadt had used his. The butt of it clipped me on the head.
4: Oh, no!
2: I remember hearing Jen scream and feeling myself crumbling toward the floor. When I came to, I couldn't move my arms and my legs. It took me a minute to figure out why. I was tied to a chair. Slowly, the room came back in focus, and I saw the two Gestapo agents. Then I saw Jen and what they've been doing to her. Get your hands off her, you filthy rats. Don't touch her again.
3: There will be no need to touch her, Herr Slade. You will cooperate with us better than she has been doing.
1: Where is the microfilm, Herr Slade?
2: You still think you're going to find out for free, huh?
3: Yeah, we think so.
1: Where is the microfilm, Herr Slade?
2: Let her alone, you...
1: Then tell us where it is.
2: All right. Stop it now. Tell you, stop it.
3: We have stopped her, Slade. Now, please tell us.
2: Okay. The microfilm is... It came from outside, through the window, that revolver shot. Fierce, that let out a groan and dropped to the floor. Keitel dropped to the floor, too, but he hadn't been hit. He flicked the light switch as he went down. The room went black. The advantage was all his now. He was in a pitch-black room. Whoever was outside was moving around in the bright moonlight, made even brighter by the snow. I saw Keitel's gun spit. The gun outside answered it. I was still tied hand and foot to the chair. There wasn't anything I could do, or was there? I remember that the light switch was just over my head. I worked until I got my chair turned around so I was facing the wall. I started butting up at the switch with my head. Three times I missed it. Fourth time it clicked. The room was flooded with light. Keitel was outlined at the window like a sitting duck. It wasn't any great surprise when a tall, blonde guy walked in a minute later and started to untie me.
9: Looks as if you had to choose signs after all, Slade.
2: Yeah, looks as if maybe I did, McAllister. You all right, Jen?
4: Yes, I'll be fine now.
2: Sure, baby?
4: Yes, Mike. And thank you, Mr. McAllister.
2: I should have said that too, McAllister. Thanks.
9: That's okay.
4: Mike.
2: Can I?
4: Don't you see now? Don't you understand?
2: I don't know what you're talking about.
4: You do. You must. The difference between him and those horrible brutes. It's the whole point, Mike. That's why you can't hold on to that microfilm.
2: Oh, yeah. The microfilm. I've been thinking about that.
9: You've decided to give it to me?
2: No, I haven't, McAllister. I'm a gambler, and gamblers don't give things away. All they do give is a sporting chance.
9: What do you mean?
2: I'll cut cards with you for the microfilm. Double or nothing.
9: If I get the high card, you'll give me the film.
2: Right. And if I get high card, you pay me $50,000.
9: It's a deal, Slade.
2: Okay. Here. Shuffle, McAllister. You cut first. One card does it. Well?
9: Bix.
2: Not so good, fella.
9: Go on, Slade. Cut. Well?
2: Four.
9: I win.
2: Yeah, you win. Get him the film, Jen.
4: All right, Mike.
2: Now, both sides in this war have cost me money.
4: Here it is, Mr. McAllister.
9: Thanks.
4: And good luck to you.
2: With his luck, he'll win the war single-handed.
9: These microfilms will help. Goodbye, Jen. Be seeing you, Slade.
2: Yeah. Be seeing you, McAllister.
4: Mike. Why did you do it?
2: Do what?
4: Here's your card. The one you cut. It wasn't a four. It was a ten.
2: Yeah, I know.
4: You had him beaten. He would have paid the 50,000.
2: That's right.
4: Mike, why did you do it?
2: I don't know, baby. I guess some guys just can't help being suckers.
4: I guess some guys just can't help being patriots.
2: So we were stuck in Switzerland for a couple of more years, Jen and I. There were times when I could have kicked myself for being a sentimental chump. Lots of times. Until a day came after the war when I ran into McAllister again. I felt better about it then.
9: I guess you know what the Allied Air Forces did to those Nazi rocket-launching sites along the French coast. Couldn't have been done without the microfilm, Slade. so you can take some credit for it. You were the toughest ally the OSS ever had, brother. But you did the job.
11: And once again, the report of another OSS agent closes with the words,
12: "Mission accomplished."
11: Today's story was based on actual incidents recorded in the Washington files of the OSS and was brought to you on
12: Cloak and Dagger.

0: Heard in today's Cloak and Dagger adventures, McAllister was Les Tremaine, Mike Slade, Bill Quinn, Jan Miner. Others were Grant Richards, Raymond Edward Johnson, Carl Weber, Charles Irving, Stefan Schnabel, Boris Applin, Paul Arnold, and Jerry Jarrett. The script was written by Ken Field, and the music was under the direction of John Gart. Sound effects by Jerry McGee. Engineering by Joe Silva. Today's OSS adventure was based on the book Cloak and Dagger by Corey Ford and Alistair McBain. This program was produced by Louis G. Cowan and Alfred Hollander, and under the direction and supervision of Sherman Marks.
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3: Crime does not pay.
4: My advice to you, Mrs. Forster, is talk.
5: Not me. Nobody makes me talk.
4: You're going before the grand jury in 3 days. You'll have to talk. If you don't admit what we know you know, Mrs. Forster, you'll be indicted for perjury.
5: So what? You think I care? Will you support me? Will your grand jury pass the hat or something? They'd rather look at my legs. They'd pay for that all right if I was still in show business. And get this, you great, big, legal hotshot. My husband is worth more to me dead than alive.
3: In the interest of good citizenship and law enforcement, we present Crime Does Not Pay, based on a famous Metro-Goldwyn-Mayer series of short subjects. In just a moment, you will hear Trigger Man's Mall, starring Nancy Kelly.

0: There's a big business in America called simply organized crime. Its tentacles spread into many parts of American life. And when one is cut off, others seem to grow in its place. This is the surface pattern. But beneath the surface, this kind of crime is as complex and highly organized as any huge legitimate corporation. There's a board of directors. There are contact men and salesmen. There are distributors and collectors. And when the collectors fail, there are agencies whose sole duty it is to bring the delinquent account to organized crime's own particular brand of bankruptcy.
1: That's him, Tootsie, that's him.
2: Crooker, can't you whisper?
1: Not since I took a slug in my windpipe. You see him? Just passed under that lamppost.
2: Okay, I got him. Beat it.
1: You don't have to tell me, Tootsie, you don't have to tell me.
2: Sorry, Allie, it didn't pay off.

0: They're about due. The car is gray. Spotlight on the driver's side. They'll take the corner pretty fast.
1: Ready, Swifty?
2: I'm in first. All I gotta do is let out the clutch.
0: Watch it, Tootsie. It's him, Tootsie.
1: Heard you the first time, Crooker. Okay, Swifty. Hey, I'd like to hear the radio.
3: More coffee, Charlie?
4: Oh, thanks, no, Liza. Makes me nervous. Can't do my best work.
3: Andy, dear?
1: Yeah, a little.
5: Bank killing last
1: week. Be quiet, I want to hear this fellow.
5: And the rapid succession of killings in recent weeks points to a rising crime wave in this city. Why hasn't the city administration done something? In the last case, the machine gunning of Casey Carter's automobile on Prince Street in broad daylight, only a miracle saved passers-by from injury and death. When will something be done?
1: I thought he had something.
3: Oh, do they ever?
4: Just talk. Well, Tootsie, my boy...
3: Why do you always call him Tootsie? His name is Andrew Foster.
4: It's just a nickname, Liza. Like mine, the bug.
3: Oh, for heaven's sake. Do men ever grow up?
1: Only when it's time to go to the office, darling, which is right now. Where's my briefcase, dear?
3: No, on the hall table with your hat. Home early?
1: Well, I don't know.
3: Charlie, make him leave the office early tonight. I want to see that picture down the street.
4: Liza, your word is our command. Mr. Foster, you are leaving early tonight. And thanks for the breakfast, Liza. Wish I were lucky enough to be married.
6: Good morning, Mr. Foster.
1: Hi, Daisy.
6: Mr. Morgan.
1: Morning, Daisy. Any mail, Daisy?
6: It's on your desk, Mr. Foster. There's a special memo for you right on top, sir.
1: Oh, thanks. See you later, Charlie.
4: Right. Lunch, maybe, if you're not too busy?
1: Maybe so. Let's see. Oh, well, well.
7: Yes, Mr. Foster?
1: Daisy, did you type this memo I have for Mr. Ennis?
7: Yes, sir. About the matter you're to look into at 419 Oleander Place.
1: Yeah, that's the one. Who's the commission agent on the deal?
7: Mr. Croker Thompson, I believe, sir.
1: Thank you, Daisy. Oh, Daisy, if my wife calls while I'm out, tell her I expect to be finished early so she can look for me around 4:30 this afternoon.
8: Hey, Tootsie, what you using today?
1: My Luger, why?
8: I was hoping it was going to be your rifle. Boy, you're sweet with a rifle. None better.
1: Thank you, Swifty. I like those jobs myself. Especially that last one with the telescopic sight. Start your motor, Swifty.
8: Right. Is that him with Croker?
1: That's him. Look at him smile.
8: Yeah. Not a worry in the world.
1: Not in a minute he won't have. Unlatch your door for Croker.
8: Yep. What you waiting for, Tootsie?
1: I don't waste ammunition.
0: So, like I was saying, there ain't a reason in the world why you should be sore, Jersey. Not a reason. Swifty, my pal. Hi, old-timer.
8: Get in, Croker. Slam that door.
0: Brother, I thought you'd never pull that trigger.
1: But I did. Up the liquid shell.
8: Where to, Tootsie?
1: We'll drop Croker, and then you come on home for a drink. I'll go to bed.

0: This is us, Swifty. 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
1: 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Not bad at all.
0: Beauty of it is, there's a fire stair built into the house. Two exits. Get it?
1: Not gaudy, but neat.
2: Is that you, Andy?
0: Yes, dear. Swifty's with me.
2: You don't have to warn me, darling. Charlie and Elaine are inside.
0: Oh, that's nice.
1: Hi, Miss Foster.
2: Hello, Mr. Reynolds.
1: I heard about Charlie's girl. She everything they say she is?
2: You will see in a minute. Living room's this way.
3: Now, that's what I told
2: Andy's here, and Mr. Reynolds.
4: Oh, hey, Tootsie and Swifty.
0: Sorry, I missed lunch, fellow. Hello, Elaine.
5: The poor working man. What do you keep, banker's hours?
0: Just about.
2: Oh, Elaine, this is Swifty Reynolds. Mr. Reynolds, Miss Carteret.
5: Hello, Mr. Reynolds.
1: How are you, Miss Carteret?
4: Everything okay today downtown, Tootsie?
1: Right as rain. How was the market?
4: Not bad. I'd say bullish as far as we're concerned.
1: It always is.
2: Things always go well when men enjoy their work.
1: I don't believe anybody enjoys work after a while.
2: Maybe a change of scene would do you some good.
5: I don't see what you two have to complain about. I see Charlie whenever he's free, but you two. Oh, gee whiz.
1: Sometimes a man thinks of retiring, you know.
5: At your age?
2: Oh, you are tired, darling.
1: Maybe it's because I just don't see an end anywhere.
4: What do you mean, partner?
0: Nothing, I guess.
4: You must mean something.
1: Yeah, something.
2: Why don't you let him be? He's tired.
1: I'm tired of a lot of things. Just, well, when things get routine, when it's too easy to do any kind of a job,
4: you begin to get a sort of a conscience. Is that it?
1: Conscience? Maybe so. I never quite thought of it like that before.
6: You better say that again, Swifty.
1: Well, I wouldn't have thought anything. Only the day after he said that about a conscience, it took him 2 shots to complete a deal. And that ain't like Tootsie.
7: No, it isn't. Maybe he doesn't like his work anymore.
6: Could be. All right, Swifty, you can go.
7: Charlie, the bug is outside. Tell him to wait a few minutes.
8: Yes, sir, I'll tell.
7: Well, Vic?
6: He's a good man, Jonesy.
7: Was a good man.
6: You seem pretty sure.
7: He's showing all the symptoms. After a while, none of them can take it.
6: Mm. What about his wife?
7: A smart babe. She don't have to know. And if she guesses, she'll keep her mouth shut. Besides, without a corpus delicti...
6: All right, I'll get Charlie.
7: Now, there's a good man.
6: Come in, Charlie.
4: Right. Well, Vic, Jonesy...
7: Yeah.
4: Soon?
6: In cases like this, the sooner the better.
4: I'm his best friend.
7: You know the rules. Who else?
4: Where?
6: You pick it.
4: Disposal?
6: Call Daisy. Ask her for the disposal squad.
4: All right.
7: When?
4: Tomorrow morning. After breakfast.
2: Called me yesterday, Andy, did I tell you?
0: No. Anything special?
2: Well, she wants us to meet her and Charlie for dinner tonight.
0: Well, if I can.
2: Oh, you're not going out of town again.
0: I had a note from Vic yesterday late. He said I might have to.
2: Oh. Where's Charlie this morning?
0: I'm picking him up at Max's.
2: Well, that's funny.
0: Why?
2: Well, he's always here.
0: Even Charlie likes to change the routine once in a while for luck.
2: I see. For luck.
0: Don't you believe him?
2: Charlie never needs luck.
0: Every man needs it sometimes. It's when his luck runs out. Well.
2: Andy, I'm worried about you. You've been so upset lately.
0: Me upset? Look at that hand. Steady as a rock. Let's see now. Briefcase, top coat, hat.
2: Andy, kiss me, please.
0: Sure, sure. How's that?
2: No, Andy. Like this.
0: Well, I don't think he was going off to the moon, not just out of the office. Goodbye, darling.
2: Goodbye, darling.
4: Hello, Tootsie.
1: Oh, good morning, Charlie. Where's Max?
4: Stepped out for a few minutes. Don't move, Stutzy. It'll be quicker that way. Too bad you had to get a conscience. Too bad.
0: Charlie, I think...

0: Franklin 25689.
1: Daisy, this is the bug. There's a situation at Max's place needs clearing up. Send a disposal squad over at once.
2: In just a moment, Crime Does Not Pay will continue with Trigger Man's Mall.

0: we continue with Crime Does Not Pay, starring Nancy Kelly as Liza Foster in Trigger Man's Mall. Liza said goodbye to Tootsie that last morning without a second thought. When he failed to come home that night, she felt certain he'd been called away suddenly and she'd hear from him in a day or so. A day went by, and another, and still another. Just silence. She ran into Charlie on the street the whole day Tootsie was unheard from.
1: But don't you know, Charlie?
2: Tootsie didn't say a word.
1: But that's so funny. I thought you, of all people...
2: Well, you know how it is in business.
1: Yes, I suppose I do.
2: Take it easy, kid. Tootsie's probably someplace where he can't get in touch with anybody. That's all.
1: May I speak with Daisy, please?
3: This is Daisy.
1: Oh, this is Mrs. Foster, Daisy.
3: Oh, yes, Mrs. Foster.
1: I wouldn't bother you at the office, but I haven't had any word of my husband for a week now. Do you know where he went?
3: I'm sorry, Mrs. Foster, but we have absolutely no information as to his present whereabouts.
1: I see. I'm awfully glad you came over, Elaine. It's dull here alone. How's Charlie?
4: Fresh and smooth as ever.
1: You know, he hasn't been here in 2 weeks, not since the morning before Tootsie went away.
4: He's been pretty busy.
1: Now, it's funny in a way. For weeks, that man of yours dropped in here every morning to go downtown with Tootsie, and the first morning he doesn't show up is the day Tootsie goes away and doesn't come back.
4: Aren't you adding two and two and getting five, Liza?
1: Maybe not. I'd like to see Charlie. Why don't you both come over some evening? We'll have some fun.
4: Three's a crowd, Liza, dear.
1: Well, tell Charlie to bring a friend for me. I'm young, Elaine, and not too bad looking. I don't expect to spend my life just looking at these four walls, you know. Excuse me, dear.
4: Of course, darling.
5: Hello, Miss Foster.
1: Whiskey. Won't you come in?
5: Sorry, Miss Foster. No time just now. I have an envelope for you. Tootsie's okay. You'll hear from
1: her. Whiskey.
5: So long, Miss Foster. I'll be seeing you.
1: Goodbye, Swifty. An envelope.
4: You won't learn anything from the outside of it.
1: Hmm? Oh, no, I suppose not.
4: Long green, isn't it?
1: A pretty picture. It's a nice round number, too.
4: $100. From Tootsie, do you think?
1: You heard what Swifty said. He didn't say the money came from Tootsie.

0: So, Charlie, a toad.
1: Let's see now. I got it. To the guy who gave his wife the happiest 2 years of her life by staying away from
0: her. Yeah, that's good. $10,000. 10 G's. That's 10 grand.
1: Hey, what's with you, honey? Money in the bank?
0: I'm figuring. 100 weeks and 100 a week, 10,000 smackers. Any man worth that.
1: Hey, what started this?
0: My insurance policy. Every week I get $100 from Tootsie.
1: Hey, you know I almost forgot about that? Not bad, though, is it? All you gotta do is sit here quietly. It's worth 5 G's every year.
0: Tootsie was a good provider, but never that good. Well, Tootsie isn't pretty, but I sure enjoy
1: Liza,
0: seeing
1: Liza, shut up. What's that racket out there?
0: Charlie.
1: Liza, put our glasses away. Drop the ashtrays quickly. You've been here alone. Grab your hat, Elaine.
0: Elaine, you mink. You don't want the cops to get that to you. You know the way, Charlie.
1: Tootsie's fire tower, the second exit? You bet. Come on, Elaine.
0: You see, I never went through a raid before.
2: Don't you think you are being unreasonable, Mrs. Forster?
0: Not in the least.
2: We have every reason to believe that your husband was killed, and according to the rules, by the man who was his best friend. But you insist he's merely disappeared.
0: And that's all you know, too.
2: Volterra, bring in your friend.
3: Yes, sir.
2: I wouldn't be too sure about our not hooking you up to this operation, Mrs. Forster.
4: In here, you.
5: All right. Take it easy, will you?
2: Well, Mrs. Forster...
0: I never saw this man in my life before.
2: Did you hear that, Swift?
5: Yeah, I heard. She's lying. Every week, for 2 solid years, I brought her the insurance. $100 a week. 50 from Vic Ennis, 50 from Jonesy Johnson. 10 grand she's had, I told you.
0: You're a liar.
2: You heard her, Swift?
5: Yeah, I hear. She's lying. I'm telling you the truth. You gotta believe me. You gotta...
2: I believe you, but without corroboration, the jury won't.
0: Oh, I get it. That's why I'm here.
2: Exactly, Mrs. Forster.
0: Well, of course, I'm not familiar with such things, but isn't there a code that governs these matters, and doesn't that code provide definite penalties for informers?
2: Ready, Volterra?
3: Yes, sir. Plugged in, threaded, and focused.
2: Now then, Mrs. Forster.
0: Oh, it's so nice of you to provide movies, Mr. District Attorney. And right in your own office, too. A feature picture?
2: Yes, featuring you. All right, Sergeant.
3: Yes, sir.
2: I want you to watch these pictures carefully, Mrs. Forster. Your friend, Swifty Reynolds, took
0: I
2: them.
0: Told you. I never saw him before in my
2: while
0: life.
2: While you and your husband and several others were vacationing on the beach at Miami. You see, there you are. You're charming in a bathing suit, Mrs. Forster.
0: That is not me. That's somebody you'd like a jury to think in.
2: And there's your husband. And there's a close-up of Vic Ennis lighting your cigarette. And, of course, you recognized Charlie and Elaine.
0: I never went to Miami. Never.
2: You seem to be having a fine time in Miami in those movies, Mrs. Forster.
0: I never saw any of those people, any of them. Do you get it?
2: All right, Sergeant. Yes? Well, all right, go to it. Sergeant, take this Jane back to her room. The boys have located Charlie and his mall over at a place called Max's. Let's go.

0: Give me another one, Ellie.
1: I'm loading as fast as I can.
0: Not fast enough. When I find a rat who tipped off the flat...
1: Johnny, get away from the window!

0: quiet. This is what they want. This is why they put you in with me.
1: You told. You squeal on Charlie. They shot him in the belly.
0: Shut up, you idiot. It was Swifty Reynolds.
1: I'll kill you. Let me get my hands on you. I'll kill you.
0: Stay away from me now. Stay away from me.
1: Dying with a bullet in his guts, and you did it. You did it because you know he did what...
0: Elaine. Elaine, let go.
1: Let go. With my bare hands.
0: All right. For 2 years, I kept my mouth shut. My man's been here 2 years, and I never bleated once. But you dirty blonde, you have the gold.
2: All right, break it up, both of you. That's enough.
1: You were there. You killed my darling.
2: Come along, Mrs. Foster. The DA wants you.
3: My advice to you, Mrs. Foster, is... talk.
0: Not me. Nobody makes me talk.
3: You're going before the grand jury in 3 days. You'll have to talk.
0: What for? I'm not afraid of that dirty blonde you pushed in with me, and I'm not afraid of you or any other district attorney.
3: If you don't admit what we know you know, Mrs. Foster, you'll be indicted for perjury.
0: So what? You think I care? Will you support me? Will your grand jury pass the hat or something? They'd rather look at my legs. They'd pay for that if I was still in show business, And get this, you great, big, legal hotshot. My husband is worth more to me dead than alive.
4: Eliza Foster, it is my duty as the judge in this court to sentence you for the crime of perjury of which you have been duly convicted. I am limited in this duty by what the penal code of this state provides. I wish I could send you away forever. You and all the people like you who are intelligent enough to know better, but who pander to and work with organized crime for nothing more than greed and money. However, under the law, I am limited as follows. 2.5 to 5 years in state prison and a fine of $10,000. If you are unable to pay that fine out of your funds, I direct the parole board to extend your term in prison at their discretion. All right, take her out.
0: Oh, no. Now it's your turn. But I'll get out. You can keep me there 10 years, but you'll not get 1 cent of my money. Not you, nor the DA, nor any of your fly cops. And when I get out...
5: Crime does not pay.
6: Nancy Kelly, who was starred as Liza Foster in Trigger Man's Moll, will be back with you in just a moment.

0: Now, here in person is Nancy Kelly.
1: Liza Foster seems like a strange and fictitious character, I know, but even so, she's a little frightening. And when you realize that such a person really lived, a woman who refused to identify the man who murdered her husband, it all becomes even more frightening. The counterparts of Liza, of Tootsie, of Charlie were real people. The kind of real people who live on and on through highly organized crime. But it must be remembered that organized crime obtains its foothold in any community largely through the indifference of decent citizens. And what costly indifference. Yes, costly in money and safety and even in the lives of people like you and like me. Believe me, there's much that you as good citizens can do to head off organized crime, to prevent people like these from riding roughshod through our community. It's a warning to decent citizens as well as to potential criminals when we tell you that crime does not pay.
0: Thank you, Nancy Kelly. 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Technical advisor is Burton B. Curtis. The events, characters, and names used in the story you've just heard are fictitious. Any similarity is purely coincidental.

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0: of valuable pearls was stolen sometime today from this shop.
1: Huh?
0: I personally took them out of the safe and put them in the showcase this morning.
1: Might be an inside job. How about your employees, Mr. Gordon?
0: Well, just those two women you see behind the counters, that's all.
1: Huh?
0: Mrs. Phillips, the short, gray-haired woman, has been here 20, came with us 18 years ago, and I trust both of them implicit bonded delivery service.
1: And nobody came into the shop today except regular customers, eh? Nobody came in just to look around?
0: Well, not today. And we always pay particular attention to strangers.
1: Do you have any kind of a record of people who did come in?
0: Yes, we have a complete list. You see, when someone comes in to have something repaired, we give him a receipt and keep the duplicate. And when anyone purchases an article, well, naturally, we enter that in our records, too.
1: Good, I'd like to see...
2: Yes, Mr. Gordon?
0: Bring me today's sales records, please.
2: Yes, sir.
1: And that list might give me a lead, but with my luck, I doubt it.
2: Here's the list, Mr. Gordon.
1: I'll take that, Mr. Phillips.
2: Yes, sir.
1: Let's see, Mrs. Van Dyke Smythe, George Ellis, Lady Mary Andrews. Let's see now. Hey, this name here. Is this man a customer of yours?
0: Oh, yes, sir. For many years. He was in about noon to get suspicious of him.
1: Mr. Gordon, when a string of pearls is missing from a certain store and a certain party was in that certain store and that certain party's name is Boston Blackie, I'm suspicious. In a few moments, we'll meet Boston Blackie. But right now, I'm told by the best authorities that when you ladies set out to buy a dress, you're mighty particular about the color. And so it stands to reason that once you've got exactly the right color, the one that does the most for you is the expression, I believe, you do your level best to see that it stays that color by the most careful laundering. Yes, you'd pick a soap you know to be reliable, like Soapy Rich Rinso, for instance. Well, you see, Rinso's peppy suds get out more dirt, but they're safe for washable colors. Leave them crisp and vivid, even after dozens and dozens of washing. And because you don't have to do any hard scrubbing or boiling with Rinso, your clothes will stay new-looking longer. So, better get Rinso before next.

0: wash day, for an easier wash day, and for a wash that's rinse-o bright and rinse-o white. And now to the latest adventure of Boston Blackie. Enemy to those who make him an enemy. Friend to those who have no friend. This will kill Blackie Matthews. I'll have him so cold he could refrigerate a warehouse.
1: Well, I don't know, Inspector. I don't know.
0: Oh, you don't know. Of course you don't know. Get this set up. He was from Gordon's jewelry shop today when he left his watch to be repaired.
1: You going to pick him up, Inspector?
0: No, not now. But tomorrow. Tomorrow he's going to call for his watch, and there's going to be a tray full of very valuable stones practically under his nose. And nobody will be watching him. Blackie'll lift a trinket or two, and when he gets outside the store, we grab it. How does it sound?
1: I don't know, Inspector. I don't know. But if it just wasn't Blackie.
0: Oh, Matthews, you're fired.
1: Blackie. Has Faddy been here, Blackie? Has he?
2: Well, not that I can remember. I haven't seen the inspector in a week. You know, I think I'm on his hate parade.
3: Oh, you'll be seeing him, Blackie.
2: Yes?
3: The boy just tipped me off that he's after you for lifting a string of pearls from the Gordon jewelry shop this afternoon.
2: Well, isn't that nice? I didn't take them, Shorty.
3: I know. But that ain't going to stop Faraday from trying to pin it on you.
2: Oh, he does that from force of habit. By the way, I left my watch to be fixed at Gordon's this noon.
3: Oh. That's probably what gave Faraday his big idea.
2: Yes, and you say a string of pearls is missing, huh?
3: That's what the man said.
2: Shorty, I saw one of the clerks put a string of pearls in her handbag just before she went to lunch.
3: No kidding, boss?
2: Yes, it was Mrs. Phillips. Oh, you've seen her, Shorty, a little gray-haired old lady. She's been at Gordon's for years.
3: You think she lifted the pearls?
2: Well, I didn't at the time. Oh, no, it couldn't be. Mrs. Phillips isn't a thief. Well, she's a dear, sweet person. She looks like everybody's mother.
3: Okay, boss, okay. I ain't the one who said she snatched them.
2: But the pearls are gone. I'll get it, sure.
3: Okay.
2: Hello, Boston Blackie speaking.
4: Oh, Mr. Blackie, this is Mrs. Phillips from Gordon's jewelry shop.
2: Oh, yes. Yes, what can I do for you, Mrs. Phillips?
4: I must see you right away. My address is 722 Alden, apartment 4B.
2: I'm definitely at your service. Be right over. Goodbye.
3: Gone before dinner, boss? But something's cooking.
2: You're right, Shorty. And I'm going to find out what it is.

0: Good evening, Mr. Blackett.
1: How do you do, Mrs. Phillips?
0: Won't you come in?
1: Thank you.
0: I'm sorry Mr. Phillips isn't here. Lodge nights, you know. It's been his one night a week with the boys for the last 35 years.
1: Oh, I see. What did you want to see me about, Mrs. Phillips?
0: Mr. Blackett, I understand you're suspected of taking a string of pearls from the Gordon jewelry shop. I heard Inspector Faraday tell Mr. Gordon.
1: That's right. He thinks I took them, and I think you did.
0: Oh.
1: You see, I saw you put those pearls in your handbag.
0: You saw me?
1: Uh-huh.
0: Oh, Mr. Blackett, please. Please don't say anything to anybody about this, please.
1: Well, I'm afraid I'll have to, Mrs. Phillips, if the police get too annoyed.
0: I'm sorry I've implicated you. Been on my mind all evening. That's why I phoned you.
1: Now, look. Look, suppose you just put those pearls back in the morning, and then there won't be any trouble. Now, how's that?
0: But I can't do that. I haven't got them.
1: Did you sell them? You know, they could be traced to you if you did.
0: I didn't sell them. Oh, please. I can't tell you anything about them. I'm in terrible trouble.
1: Well, why not let me help you, Mrs. Phillips?
0: Nobody can help me. It's something that happened years ago. But I don't dare tell you about it.
1: Don't dare, huh?
0: No.
1: Sounds as if somebody was blackmailing you. Does your husband know?
0: No. No, he mustn't ever know. He'll kill me.
1: Well, of course you know your blackmailer won't be satisfied with just the pearls, Mrs. Phillips. Next he'll want something else. You'll never be rid of him unless he's stopped.
0: I'm afraid to tell you anything, Mr. Blackie. But you're right. He isn't satisfied with just the pearls. He told me when I gave them to him. Oh.
1: Uh-huh. I see. He doesn't waste much time, does he? What is it he wants now, Mrs. Phillips? Come on, please tell me.
0: A ruby. A 20-carat ruby we have in stock.
1: I see. And what would happen if he didn't get the ruby?
0: Something terrible. But I won't let it happen. It mustn't happen. I'll get him what he wants.
1: Well, perhaps what he wants won't be there for you to take tomorrow.
0: You mean you'd take it first?
1: Well.
0: Oh, you couldn't. You mustn't, for your own sake as well as mine.
1: For my sake?
0: Yes. This morning, Inspector Faraday told Mr. Gordon that he was going to lay a trap for you tomorrow when you come for your watch. They're going to put some jewels on the counter where you can get them easily. And then they're going to arrest you as you leave the store.
1: Oh, they are they? That's very interesting.
0: You won't take that ruby now, will you, Mr. Blackie? I've got to get it. To keep someone from talking.
1: Well, I don't know, Mrs. Phillips. I've got an idea that from now on, I'm going to do all your talking for you.

0: Sergeant.
1: All your cops out of sight?
0: Yes, sir.
1: Hey, there's Blackie's car now, just coming along the street. You see it?
0: Yeah, almost opposite the store. He's driving pretty slow.
1: Come on, Matthews. Let's get out of sight.
0: Okay. Blackie, you're crazy. Here we were yesterday, minding our own business. No pearls, no rubies, no trouble. Now where are we?
2: Right in front of Gordon's jewelry store. And we're about to stop, Shorty. And we still have no pearls, no rubies, but plenty of trouble. And I'm afraid we're going to have more.
0: You mean you're going across the street to Gordon's and lift that ruby like you said?
2: Certainly. Mrs. Phillips is in trouble, and I'm going to help her.
0: Uh-huh.
2: I'd like to meet whoever's blackmailing that lovely old lady, Shorty. And that ruby is going to be my introduction.
0: Okay, okay. So you meet him, so you take care of him. That old lady still stole the pearls. That's still a crime.
2: I'll get those pearls back. And give her the ruby to put back, too. Then nobody will be hurt. Except our blackmailing friend.
0: Well, what about the trap Faraday set for you?
2: Oh, that? Well, that makes it more interesting, Shorty. You see this cigar?
0: Yeah, sure, I see.
2: Well, look. The center is hollowed out.
0: Uh-huh.
2: That's why you're here.
0: You brought me along because the center of the cigar has a hole in it?
2: That's right. Now, when I come out of the store, I'll be smoking a cigar, and when Faraday grabs me, I'm going to be so surprised, I'm going to drop it. And you're going to pick it up.
0: Me, boss?
2: Uh-huh.
0: I'm going to pick up a butt just like the old days?
2: That's right, Shorty. And you're going to take very good care of it. Because in that hole in the cigar, there's going to be a 20-carat ruby. So long.
0: Okay, Blackie. Good luck.
2: Thanks. Well, good morning. Hello there, Mr. Gordon.
3: Good morning, Mr. Blackie. Well, I'm busy right now with this young lady.
2: Oh.
3: Mrs. Phillips has your watch ready for you.
2: Well, good morning, Mrs. Phillips.
4: Nice.
2: Beautiful morning, isn't it? You have my watch?
4: Why, yes, sir.
2: Oh, it's this cigar. I'm sorry, Mrs. Phillips. Oh, my. What lovely ruby.
4: Here's your watch, Mr. Blackie. That will be $5. Please don't touch the ruby.
2: $5, huh? Well, thank you very much. Here you are. Goodbye, Mrs. Phillips.
4: Mr. Blackie, you shouldn't...
2: Goodbye, Mr. Gordon.
1: I'll take another set, Blackie.
2: Oh, Inspector Barrett. Oh. Well, you startled me.
1: Yeah, I see. Now get back in that store and keep your hands in the air. Matthews?
5: Yeah, Inspector.
1: Now get the boys on all sides of Mr. Boston, Blackie. We're going back in the store and searching.
6: Hey, the ruby's missing.
1: No.
6: He took the ruby.
1: Take it easy, Mr. Gordon. Of course he took it. I told you he would, didn't I?
6: Yes, but when will I get it back?
1: Just as soon as we search Blackie. That's what we're going to do in the back room right now, Mr. Gordon.
5: Boys are ready, Inspector.
1: Good.
2: Well, it's nice of you, Inspector, to have provided a police escort back into the store.
1: Don't mention it, Blackie. You make bad bargains.
2: What do you mean?
1: You've only had that ruby 30 seconds, and it's going to cost you 30 years. Now, let's get back in the other room and start this search.
2: By the way, Inspector, don't forget to look in my pocket.
1: Well, what did you do with that ruby, Blackie? We searched you from head to foot, and we can't find it.
6: Well, we must have it. I saw it on the tray just a minute before he came in. And after he left, it was gone.
1: Yeah.
6: You arrested him before he could move from the door. He must still have it.
2: Well, you know, maybe I swallowed it.
1: Very clever, Blackie. You're very clever. I've got an idea. Maybe you did swallow it.
2: Are you kidding?
1: Well, we'll soon find out. I'm going to see what you look like behind a fluoroscope.
2: I see. You want to get the inside story.
7: Seems as though Boston Blackie's plan to steal the ruby might have suffered disaster. However, we'll see about that in a moment. Right now, maybe it's the heat, but I definitely feel a poem coming on. Here goes. There was a young housewife named May, who, if you asked her, would say...
8: My what? A delight. Yes, it's white, Rinso white. For Rinso suds, hip, hip, hooray.
7: Yes, many a woman tears those rich, peppy Rinso suds. 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
8: In these hot August wash days, that's something. Well, I think I'd just give up. 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
7: 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I can't bear the whole idea. 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
8: 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I just plop my dirty clothes into a tub full of rich Rinso suds, let them soak a little while, give the extra dirty places a few quick finger rubs, and they're ready to rinse.
7: You hear that, ladies? 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Better get Rinso tomorrow. And now back to Chester Morris as Boston Blackie. In order to deal with the unknown man who is threatening aged Mrs. Mary Phillips, Boston Blackie has stolen a 20-carat ruby from the Gordon Jewelry Shop and hidden it in a cigar. Inspector Faraday has been unable to find the ruby, but now has an idea that Blackie has swallowed it.
2: I didn't swallow the ruby, Inspector. I'm strictly on a milk diet.
1: You'll see, Blackie, as soon as you stand in back of that machine.
2: Faraday, the fact that the ruby was 20 carats is throwing you a little. You see, a ruby is completely indigestible, believe me.
1: Very funny. Now get back of that machine, Blackie.
2: All right. But supposing the ruby doesn't show up?
4: Am I excused for the rest of the day, teacher?
1: Get back of that fluoroscope.
4: All right.
1: Now, how's this?
2: Yeah. Now just stand there.
1: All right.
2: Turn on the machine, Doc.
1: All right.
2: How do I look, Inspector?
1: It's an improvement. I can't...
2: How does this work, Doc?
1: Any object such as a ruby will show up clearly if he has swallowed it.
2: See anything?
9: Now, don't tell me you see a strange man and I'm going on a thing.
2: Me neither. Okay, turn it off. Come on out, Blackie. All right, put your shirt on and then beat it. I can't hold you.
1: Oh, bless you. Bless you, Faraday.
2: Bless
1: you. You know, it takes a big man to know when he's licked.
2: I'm not licked yet.
1: That's what I mean.
2: Oh. Good day, gentlemen.
10: Just a minute.
2: You spread the rumor that I got away with a ruby, Shorty?
10: Yeah. I spread the story all over town, just like you said, boss.
2: Then if I'm lucky, this is the fish that swallowed the bait.
10: Coming.
2: So, how do you do?
11: Boston Blackie?
2: Yes, that's right.
11: My name's Tom Elliott, and I'd like to thank. All right, if I sit down?
2: Certainly. Make yourself at home.
11: You can give me the ruby you took from the Gordon Jewelry Shop this morning. I know you've got it.
2: Oh, you do, huh? Well, why should I give it to you?
11: I believe you're going to want to give it to me.
2: And just why am I going to want to give you the ruby, Mr. Elliott?
11: You know Mrs.
2: Noah.
11: Ever meet her husband? A wonderful man. They're crazy about each other. Have been for 35 years.
2: Well, what about it?
11: Rather interesting story. You see, before he married her, that's 35 years ago, he escaped from prison. Of course, she didn't know anything about it when she married him.
2: When did she find out?
11: When I told her.
2: Oh.
11: I had to tell her, you see. If I had come to him with the story, I'd have gotten nothing out of him. He'd have committed suicide and given himself up.
2: I see. So you want his wife because you went to his wife because you knew you'd do anything to protect her husband. Even steal to keep him from going back to jail, is that right?
11: Yeah, that's right. And her long and trustworthy service in the Gordon shop completed the setup.
2: Well, you know, that's just about the way I figured it. Only I didn't know the details.
11: I told them to you for one reason.
2: Yes? Yeah?
11: If you don't give me the ruby, I intend to turn John Phillips over to the police. Well, do I get it, Blackie?
2: You get it.
11: Good, and I don't want any interference from now on, either. Let's understand that, too.
2: I understand. All right, here's the stone. Now get out of here before I forget that your scheme is foolproof.
11: Goodbye, Mr. Blackie. You're very...
2: What's up? Tell that man that just left here.
10: Right.
2: I'd like to know why a rat like that lives. And I'd also like to know where.
4: Mr. Black.
2: Oh, hello, Mrs. Phillips. May I come in?
4: Please do, Mr. Black.
2: Thanks.
4: The police didn't find the ruby?
2: No, of course not. But your friend, Mr. Elliott, called on me.
4: He told you?
2: Everything. Now, look, Mrs. Phillips. I guess maybe I'm a sentimental sort of a fella, but I believe anybody who's gone straight for 35 years is entitled to a break.
4: Oh, it sounds so wonderful to hear you say that.
2: Why, there's a story in the papers almost every week about some governor pardoning a man who gives himself up after years of going straight, well, providing he hadn't been convicted of a major crime.
4: Well, you see, John had been gambling and signed it.
2: Oh.
4: I investigated his case, but of course, he doesn't know it.
2: Well, he won't. Now, I think I have a plan that'll work. We have two things to do. Get back the pearls and the ruby and prevent Tom Elliott from talking. The first is easy. The second, well, we've got a slim chance.
4: Is there anything you want me to do?
2: Yes, definitely. In half an hour, I want you to call Inspector Faraday and tell him that you know a man who escaped from jail 35 years ago.
4: What?
2: Now, please trust me, Mrs. Phillips. It's the only way I know that we can stop Elliott.
4: But I don't see how that will stop him. Well, I couldn't do that to John.
2: Well, don't you see you're doing it for John? Now, first of all, you're to tell Faraday that the man who escaped from jail 35 years ago is a man named, make up any name, say Fred Mullins.
3: Then act a little bewildered. Don't tell him who you are, and just say you know Mullins is free, but you don't know where he is.
4: Then what do I do?
3: Then you're to hang up.
4: I don't understand, but if you say so, I'll do it.
3: Oh.
4: Thank you, Mr. Blackie. And that thank you comes from my heart. I was afraid my world had come to an end.
3: Oh, Mrs. Phillips, this is only the beginning. Oh, come on. Let me see your smile. Yeah, that's better. Bye.
0: Hello?
12: Shorty.
0: Oh, hello, boss. Say, I got that guy's hideout peg. It's 1761 East 13th. Apartment 6B.
12: Good. Now listen, Shorty. I want you to call Faraday.
0: Yeah?
12: This guy's your Allenby, who happens to be in the city, and who also happens to have escaped from prison 35 years ago.
0: Well, who's this Allenby, boss? Gee, I thought I knew him all.
12: Oh, I just made it up.
0: Oh.
12: Play dumb, Shorty, and we'll have Mr. Faraday good and confused.
0: Won't be the first time.
12: Yeah.
0: Okay, Blackie, it's as good as done.
12: Thanks. See you later.
13: Inspector Faraday, I have some information.
1: Yeah, who is it?
13: Oh, that ain't important, but there's something that is.
1: Huh?
13: You know, I know a man who escaped from jail 35 years ago, and his name is Edward Allenby.
1: Yeah?
13: It'd be a feather in your cap if you arrested him.
1: Look, I got enough feathers now to be an Indian chief. Where is this Allenby?
13: I don't know.
1: What jail did he bust out of?
13: I don't know that either.
1: What is this, April Fool's Day? Goodbye. Faraday talking.
4: I just wanted to tell you, Inspector, that a man named Fred Mullins escaped from jail 35 years ago.
1: Huh?
4: You can find him if you hurry, but I don't know where you're to hurry to. Goodbye.
1: Hey, wait a minute. What is this, an epidemic of crackpots? Hello? Hello? You hung up. Yeah, Faraday speaking.
12: This is Blackie, Inspector.
1: Oh.
12: I've got a tip for you. I know a man who escaped...
1: If you're going to tell me about somebody who was supposed to have broken out of jail 35 years ago, Blackie, I'll wring your neck.
12: All right, Inspector, all right, then I won't tell you. Goodbye.
2: Six, boss. Getting out, please. Thank you. Boston Blackie.
3: Oh, no, you don't, Elliot. No closing doors in people's faces. It isn't polite. You mind if I come in?
2: What do you want here?
3: Well, I want that ruby I loaned you. And the pearls Mrs. Phillips gave you yesterday.
2: You do, eh?
3: Uh-huh. You see, Mrs. Phillips is going to put them back in the store tomorrow morning when Mr. Gordon can find them. You'll think they were just misplaced.
2: Your memory isn't very good, Blackie. You weren't supposed to interfere anymore, remember? And I was supposed to forget about John Phillips cracking out of jail.
3: Yes, I know. Only that doesn't matter now. Now, let's have those pearls and that ruby, Elliot.
2: Sorry, Blackie, but they're staying with me. And I'd advise you to stand still.
3: Oh, a gun, huh? Pretty unoriginal. But I'd expect that from a small-time crook that blackmails old women.
2: This gun has killed two men, Blackie.
3: That's so.
2: With me on the trigger. And you know what they say about all things coming in threes?
3: The expression is all good things.
2: Don't worry, this will be good. I'm going to leave town until I need more money. Then I'm coming back and put a little pressure on Mrs. Phillips again. I know a fence out west who'll pay a fortune for those pearls and that ruby. My bag is packed and I'm on my way. But I'm afraid I've got to kill you first.
3: Well, you know that 38 is liable to make a lot of noise.
2: Yes, but this silencer will make sure nobody hears it.
3: I see.
2: Hey, keep your hand out of your pocket.
3: Oh, I haven't a gun, Elliot. I just wanted to get my cigarette case. Okay?
2: Yes. But it'll be the last cigarette you smoke.
3: Well, at least this is one way of breaking the habit. Will you have one?
2: Sure. Hey, that's an expensive case.
3: Yes.
2: I'll take it with me when I go.
3: I have a lovely gold inlay you might like also.
2: Now, don't get too close. Just stand where you are and hold that case out as far as you can. I can reach.
3: Oh, you mean like this?
2: Yes. Thoughtful of you, Blackie. I'll take this.
3: Ow! Sucker! I don't know when I've enjoyed doing anything so much. Those pretty little fingers of yours are going to hurt tomorrow, Elliot. So you killed two men, huh? Well, I can't wait to tell Faraday. Now, come on, hand over that jewelry, Rat. I'm in a hurry. I can't wait till I see the expression on a lovely little old lady's face.
11: say you've got me in jail, and I suppose you're sending my fingerprints out west.
1: That's right, Elliot. Blackie finally got around to doing me a favor. You've got a little record in this city, too. You didn't tell Blackie that. I think we've got a priority on you.
11: It doesn't matter where I go to jail. I just want to tell you this, Inspector. I've got a little information for you.
1: Oh, yes?
11: Yes. I know a man who escaped from jail 35 years ago.
1: You too? Look, Elliot, if I hear one more word out of anybody about some guy who was supposed to have busted out of jail 35 years ago, I'll bust that guy in half. I sent for you, Blackie. On account of you've got a right to know.
2: Oh, thanks.
1: I sent this Elliot's fingerprints out west, and he's wanted for two murders, just as you said.
2: Uh-huh.
1: And for one right here in this city, too.
2: No.
1: Thanks for the tip, Blackie. How did you manage to catch up with him?
2: Oh, a little old lady told me.
1: Huh?
2: Yes, so I put two and two together to coin a phrase, and I said to myself, dear old Faraday, he's been so nice to me lately. What better way of showing my appreciation than to make him a present of a murderer?
1: Thanks, Blackie.
2: Oh, not at all, old man. But by the way, now that you've looked inside my heart, certainly my stomach, did you ever recover the pearls and the ruby?
1: Oh, yeah. Didn't you hear what happened?
2: No.
1: Well, Gordon called to tell me that they were right in the shop all the time.
2: No.
1: Yeah, can you beat that? Old Mrs. Phillips, who works there, found them in another drawer.
2: Well. And they lived happily ever after.
1: What'd you say?
2: Oh, nothing. I just said they lived happily ever after.
7: In just a moment, we'll hear a preview of next week's exciting adventure with Boston Blackie. Meantime, ladies, I have a real piece of advice for you about dishwashing. I've mentioned it before, but if you haven't done it already, I'd suggest that you tote that big green and yellow Rinso box up from the laundry and see how much simpler the job can be. Yes, Rinso's rich suds really go to town for you in the dishpan. Get dishes, pots, and pans gleaming in a jiffy. Rinso's kind to your hands, too. So get Rinso tomorrow, and be sure to use it on wash day so you can join in the chorus of women who sing their way through washing clothes like this.
14: Rinso, right? Rinso, right? Happy little wash day song. Rinso, right? Rinso, right? Pretty feel all day long. No time for the turn, have a nasty to send.

0: How do you know Boston Blackie's dead?
1: I told you, Matthews. All I know is some guy called me on the phone and said that after I'd come down here to Blackie's apartment, I could pick up the remains.
0: Who called you?
1: I don't know. He hung up on me.
0: You think it's another one of Blackie's tricks?
1: Well, we'll know pretty soon. If it is, I'll break every bone in his body. Well, here we are, sixth floor. He's in 6B here.
0: Hey, Chief. Look. Huh? There's a guy flat on his face right outside the door.
1: Don't believe it.
0: Gee, thumped off right outside his own apartment.
1: Yeah. He was a swell guy, Matthews. One of the best. Sure, he got me sore now and then, and I used to rib him, but when I came right down to cases, he was a swell guy. I'll get the guy who did this if it's the last thing I ever do.
2: You writing my epitaph, Faraday?
1: Huh?
2: I hate to disappoint you, but that body isn't mine.
1: Boston Blackie.
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0: Be sure to listen at this same time next week for another exciting adventure with Boston Blackie. You can see Chester Morris as Boston Blackie on the screen at your favorite movie theater. Boston Blackie's latest Columbia picture is One Mysterious Night, soon to be released. Richard Lane appears as Inspector Faraday, music by Charles Cornell. This is Harlow Wilcox saying goodnight for Boston Blackie, brought to you by the makers of Rinso, the soap that gets clothes. Rinso White. This is the National Broadcasting Company.
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0: 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In fact, wherever it is sold, Rio Grande cracked gasoline powers more emergency equipment of every kind than any other gasoline. Why? Because only with cracked gasoline can modern high-compression engines develop their greatest speed and power. Your car, too, will give police car performance with Rio Grande cracked gasoline. And now we are pleased to present Eugene Biscaloose, Sheriff of Los Angeles County.
1: Good evening, friends. If I were to be asked what is the most important requisite for a detective, I think I should answer, attention to detail. It is upon the apparently unimportant little things that many a case has hinged. Those slight facts, which the untrained eye will pass by as of no value, a slight smudge upon a coat, which might be blood, the faint impression of a heel on the ground, the almost imperceptible mannerism of the speech of a suspect, from such things does important evidence often develop. Our men are trained never to overlook such details. When they investigate a case, nothing is too small nor insignificant to be considered unimportant. In the case you are about to hear, the criminal was diabolically clever. Our problem before we could even begin searching for the murderer was to discover the identity of the victim. The entire case depended from a single human hair, the only clue we had. And from that hair, we developed a case which resulted in the necessary identification, and from that, the eventual capture and conviction of the murderer.

0: One afternoon in early April a few years ago, a young man walking along the bed of the Los Angeles River near Linwood Gardens makes a gruesome discovery which sets into motion the extremely complicated machinery of modern criminology when it faces an almost clueless crime. A few hours after the discovery, Captain William Bright, head of the county homicide detail, is in conference with Sheriff Biscaloose.
1: Well, Sheriff, I have a nice insoluble mystery I'm working on.
2: There isn't any such thing.
1: Of course you're right. But this one is tough.
2: What is it?
1: A couple of hours ago, a woman's torso was found in the Los Angeles riverbed near Linwood Gardens. Head, arms, and legs had been cut away from the body. Whoever committed the murder wanted to make sure there could be no identification.
2: Apparently. Any scars, identifying marks?
1: No, there's just one clue.
2: What's that?
1: A single hair from the right armpit. A blonde hair.
2: Well, that's better than nothing.
1: According to Gompert, the technician, the woman was between 20 and 30 years of age. The torso had apparently been buried in the river sands, and this last rain had washed it downstream, so there's no telling where it was originally buried. I've got a detail of men out in the riverbed right now, searching for the missing members of the body.
2: Good.
1: Been to the morgue myself, looking at the remains. Didn't learn much from them, though. As I see it, our first problem is to get an identification, and we've only got a single hair to work on.
2: Which isn't going to be easy.
1: Well, I'll get the boys from the newspapers and ask their help. This is one case where we need plenty of publicity. Well, that's the story, boys. As far as we've investigated, I've got a detail of men out in the riverbed now looking for the missing parts and also searching for a murder weapon.
3: Was the dam beautiful, Bill?
1: Go down to the morgue and take a look. Your guess is as good as mine.
4: Makes a better story if we call her young and beautiful.
1: Call her anything you like and play the story up as big as you can. There's only one thing I want you to do for me.
5: Yeah, what's that, Bill?
1: Play up a request for relatives of missing blonde women to communicate with this office. And whenever possible, to send in samples of the missing women's hair.
3: Why?
4: What's the hair for?
1: Well, this single hair we found on the torso is the only clue we have. And I'm convinced we can get a reasonable identification from that one hair.
6: What's in the paper tonight, Herbert?
7: Oh, nothing. Very dull. Baseball season open. Stock market's up again, that's about all.
6: Herbert, you're keeping something from me.
7: Why should I keep anything from you?
6: Let me see that paper. Oh, Herbert, look. They found a girl's body, a blonde girl. Herbert, do you suppose Louise...
8: Packing your bags for.
9: Did you see the night papers?
8: Sure, what about it?
9: They found an unidentified body of a blonde in the riverbed.
8: Well, so what?
9: So this. My mother and dad have worried plenty about me since I ran away with you. But now they'll think I'm dead. I'm going home.
8: Yeah, but Stella...
9: Listen, I'm going back and face them. You can come with me or not, but I'm not going to cause them any more worry.
0: After the evening papers carry the request for aid from the citizens, samples of blonde hair begin to pour into the sheriff's office. Frenzied parents throng to the morgue and try to identify the gruesome section of the mystery corpse. More than 300 samples of blonde hair are compared by criminologist Gompert with the hair from the torso. In 2 weeks, during which false clues are vainly pursued, 50 runaway girls are found by authorities or returned to their homes of their own volition. Day after day, the newspapers, cooperating to the limit, run the repeated request for information regarding missing women. The imagination of the public is caught. Thousands of citizens turn amateur detective and swamp the sheriff's office with the reports of their findings. But as the weeks pass, that one identifying hair does not appear. Captain Bright and Captain Stensland recapitulate their problem.
1: Well, to begin with, we've got the hair. That's a very important clue. Then the measurements of the body give us an idea of medium height.
2: The coroner reports that the dissection was done by someone familiar with anatomy.
1: Yes, that's right.
2: Any reports of persons missing from doctor's families?
1: Only three, and all of them brunettes. Just look at this file. You'd think everyone in Los Angeles County was missing. Yes?
10: Sorry to disturb you, Captain, but there's a rather distressed citizen out here to see you. Huh? Something about the missing person case. I've tried to get him to talk, but he says he can't say a word to anybody but the boss.
1: Well, you better take him up to Gene's office. Or maybe the governor would be better, but he might know something at that. You better send him in.
10: Yes, sir.
8: All right. Captain can see
11: you
8: now.
11: Yeah, sir. Yeah, sir. Thank you, sir.
1: That'll do, Barnes. Well, what can I do for you?
11: Is you sure you was the head man?
1: Well, I am for this department, yes.
11: Well, can I see you alone, please? Well,
1: don't worry about Captain Stensland here. He can hear anything you can tell me. Now, what's your name?
11: Elijah Jones, Port, Your Honor. I mean, sir.
2: Where do you live?
11: Well, I just moved the other day. I used to live on East 45th, but now... Wait just a second. I got that new number wrote down.
1: Well, I guess we can do without that for the present. What's troubling you?
11: Well, sir, I overheard two fellas in the street talking something about them having found the body of a woman.
1: Well, that's right. How does that affect you?
2: Did you come here to tell us that you killed somebody?
11: Oh, Lord, no. I didn't say that. I never touched nobody. Honest, I didn't. You don't think I come here if I done something like that, do you?
1: How do we know you're not just a smart criminal trying to pull the wool over our eyes?
11: Oh, I ain't. I swear I ain't. Now, look here, Mr. Captain. I never came here to fool nobody. No how. All I want is find out about this here woman.
1: All right, Jonesport. Don't get excited. I see now that I was mistaken. You couldn't be a murderer.
11: Thank you, sir. Thank
2: Probably you. A bank robber.
11: What's that?
1: Never mind. Go ahead with your story.
11: Well, Mr. Captain, it's like this. Rose had to go over to Phoenix for a couple of weeks to visit her sister.
2: Rose? Who's Rose?
11: My fiancée. I mean, she was my fiancée. You see, she had to go to Phoenix while she was away. Tom Austin wanted me to go out with him one night, and I goes along. I didn't know he was going to have girls along, too. And after I get there, they was with him. What could I do?
2: You were helpless.
11: That's right. Mr. Other Captain, I was helpless. And Rose found out about it when she got back, and now she disappeared. And I can't find no place, sir. No, sir. And when I heard about some girl being found... I thought maybe when she was heartbroken, you know, she'd gone out with some other guy, and he done kill her or something. Oh, tell me. I got a picture right here. Does the gal they found look anything like this? Here, don't you want to see?
1: Well, I'm afraid that won't be necessary, Jonesport. You see, the girl couldn't be your Rose. She was a blonde girl.
11: Oh. Oh. A blonde girl?
2: Sorry, we can't help you.
11: Oh, that's all right. Yeah, thank you,
1: sir. You might give Rose a description to the fellow at the desk out there as you go by. We'll see if we can locate her.
11: That would be good of you, sir. Thank you, sir.
1: Poor guy. If I'd known he was that sensitive, I wouldn't have kidded him.
2: He does seem to have taken it hard.
1: Yeah, but that's not getting the case out. Yes? Now, what's this? More distressed citizens looking for Roses?
10: No, sir. Another missing report that just came in. I thought you'd be interested.
1: Now, let's see it. Now, that'll do, thanks. What is this? Mrs. Laura B. Sutton reported missing to police department. A missing person's detail has checked it and found... Hey, wait a minute. She's a blonde. She had a physician friend. Oh, but this wouldn't be the one. She was over 30.
2: But remember, the coroner reported that he believed the age to be near 30. And after all, he can't be very exact.
1: Well, this report tallies pretty close. Closer than any of the others.
2: Any hair samples sent in?
1: No. What do you say we go out to this address? I've got a hunch this might be a lead.
0: Accompanied by a deputy sheriff, Captains Bright and Stensland drive to Mrs. Sutton's address. As they ring the doorbell, they receive a surprise.
1: Doesn't seem to be anyone at home.
2: I'll say there isn't. Look in this window. There's no furniture in the dark.
1: Well, I'll be... Hey, have you got a skeleton key?
2: Yeah.
1: Let's see if we can get this door open.
2: This one won't do. No, this one.
1: How about that one there?
2: We'll see. Yeah, that's it.
1: So all the furniture's been moved out. Wonder where the bedroom is.
2: Looks like this might be it.
1: No hairbrush to get combings from. Oh, Eddie?
5: Yes, sir?
1: Look around the kitchen cupboard and see if you can find a broom or something.
5: Yes, sir.
2: Not a stick of furniture left. Anything about that in the report you got from the brother of Mrs. Sutton?
1: Not a thing.
2: And look here, on the threshold between the bedroom and the bathroom.
1: What?
2: A dark stain.
1: Blood?
2: Maybe.
1: You got your testing chemicals with you?
2: Yeah.
1: Now, you better try it out.
5: I couldn't find a broom, Captain, but here's an old carpet sweeper that was laying out back.
1: No, that's even better. Let me have it. Thanks. Now, you better look around all these rooms and see if you can pick up any fingerprints or other clues.
5: Yes, sir.
1: Are you coming with a blood test, Stensland?
2: Give me time.
1: Okay. I'm going to see what sort of evidence this carpet sweeper will collect from the floor of my lady's boudoir.
0: A few hours later, F.B. Gompert, the sheriff's office technician, makes a report to Captains Bright and Stensland.
1: Well, Gompert?
12: I've examined the hairs you picked up in the carpet sweeper.
1: Yes, what did you find?
12: In the capillary canal in the hair found on the victim and the hairs you showed me are distinct and similar. All of the characteristics of the hairs are similar, and my conclusion is that the hairs you obtained and the single one from the victim come from the same person.
2: Good. And how about the stain I tested? Do you check with me?
12: Yes, one of my assistants subjected the sliver of wood you brought in to a laboratory test. We found the stain to have been made by human blood.
2: And we have a reasonable basis for assuming that our victim is Mrs. Laura B. Sutton.
1: Yes, but this blood and hair identification still wouldn't be sufficient to hang anyone for a murder.
2: True enough. But at least it's progress.
1: Right. And our next step is to find out everything we can about this mysterious Mrs. Sutton. Get on that right away, Stensland.
2: Yes, sir.
0: Carefully, investigating officers delve into Mrs. Sutton's past. From 100 individuals, they gather scraps of information, elusive pieces in a jigsaw puzzle which slowly takes form, proves nothing, seems hopeless. Since they are still uncertain as to the identity of their victim, and nothing they discover strengthens their conviction that they are on the right track. And then, one Saturday afternoon, 6 weeks after the body had been found, two small boys are playing in the Los Angeles riverbed near Compton.
13: Heck, Slim, there ain't enough water down here to go wading.
14: No, I guess you're right, Tom. Gee, you'd only get your feet wet.
13: What'll we do then?
14: Let's dig for gold, huh?
13: Dig for gold? Aw, there ain't no gold around here.
14: Sure there is. There's lots of gold in California. And they always find it in riverbeds. That's what my geography book says.
13: My geography book don't say nothing about it.
14: Well, that's because you're still in A5. When you get into B6 like I am, then you'll read all about it.
13: Well, where is the gold?
14: Any place along here. We just dig in the sand, and when we find something that shines, then that's gold.
13: Yeah?
14: Sure. Here, grab one of these sharp sticks and we'll start digging.
13: Okay. How much gold do you think we'll find, Slim?
14: Oh, I can't tell. Maybe $1 million worth. Maybe five.
13: Gee, that'd be enough to get a bicycle, wouldn't it?
14: Almost.
13: Hey, Slim, I hit something already. Maybe it's a big hunk of gold.
14: Let's see.
13: Sure, look at it shine.
14: Looks like gold, all right. Stuck in a rock. Come on, dig like the Dickens.
13: Slim, this isn't a rock.
14: What is it?
13: It's a skull, Slim, with a gold tooth in it.
14: Gee.
13: I bet it's a pirate skull, Slim.
14: Maybe.
13: Let's put it on a stick and have a pirate parade.
14: Sure. And we can scare all the kids.
13: Sure we can. Here's a stick here. Come on.
15: Oh, 14 men on a dead man's chest. Yo-ho-ho and a bottle of rum.
13: Come on, 14. Let's cut back to Mrs. Green so we'll go down the corner where the rest of the kids are.
14: All right.
15: 14 men on a dead man's chest. Yo-ho-ho and a bottle of rum.
16: Merciful heavens! What have you boys got on that stick?
17: A pirate skull!
16: You put that thing down this minute.
17: Why, it's ours. We found it.
16: You boys put that down or I'll call the police.

0: Mrs. Green calls the sheriff's office, and deputies quickly intercept the two boys and take their grinning skull away from them. A few hours later, Captain Bright and Dr. Wagner, the county autopsy surgeon, examine the grisly find in the county morgue.
1: I've already made a charge of the teeth, noted the dental work.
2: Good. If you let me have copies, I'll have my men check with every dentist in town.
1: The copies will be ready in a few minutes. While you're waiting, I'd like to call your attention to a very interesting thing about this head.
2: Yes?
1: I'm convinced, Captain, that this head belongs on the unidentified torso we've had in here for 6 weeks.
2: You are? Why?
1: Because this skull fits perfectly on our headless torso.
2: It does?
1: Yes, sir. And the marks made by the cutting instruments match on the top vertebra of the torso and on the skull.
2: In that case, we may not have to canvass all the dentists in Los Angeles. We'll begin with the dentist who worked on the teeth of Mrs. Laura Sutton.
0: From Mrs. Sutton's brother, Captain Bright discovers the name of her dentist. And from this dentist, he receives a positive identification of the bridge work in the mysterious skull as work he had done for Mrs. Sutton. While deputies intensify their search for the other missing members of Mrs. Sutton's body, Stensland and Bright plan their next move.
2: Well, Stensland, point one of our job has been accomplished. We've identified the body.
3: Right. Now all we've got to do is find the murderer.
2: Looks like we've got a pretty nice list of suspects to start on. Let's begin with this taxi driver. What's his name?
3: Walter Black. He roomed above Mrs. Sutton's garage.
2: You questioned him. Do you think there was anything between them?
3: I don't know. He seemed to have a pretty clear conscience.
2: He last saw her on March 28th, 6 days before the body was found. You'd better put him down for a little more questioning.
3: Okay.
2: Who's next?
3: This Dr. Westlake. He claims to have a bill of sale for Mrs. Sutton's furniture.
2: Oh, yes. He's the guy who moved all her furniture out of the house after she disappeared. That looks bad on the face of it. Woman disappears, man empties house. Mark him suspect.
3: Right.
2: And there's Mrs. Sutton's sister and... Oh, yes, we better talk to Sutton himself. According to information I received, Mrs. Sutton was dunning him for alimony.
3: Very well. Now we've got a nice piece of work cut out for ourselves. Several suspects, but I wonder about the motive.
2: Mrs. Martin, you are the sister of Mrs. Laura B. Sutton, are you not?
4: I am.
2: You know where your sister is?
4: I do not.
2: We have reason to believe that your sister was murdered.
4: Do you?
2: You knew she was missing, did you not?
4: No, I didn't.
2: Mrs. Martin, did you murder your sister?
4: Of course not.
2: Did Mr. Sutton murder her?
4: Oh, I'm sure he wouldn't do that.
2: Have you any idea who did it?
4: You might talk to Walter Black, that taxi driver who lived near her.
2: You mean lived over the garage?
4: Well, have it any way you like, but talk to Walter Black. He was sweet on her. He thought he was going to marry her someday, the poor thing.
5: I tell you it ain't so. It's a lie. I was just a boarder at Mrs. Sutton's. I lived there for 2 years. Slept in the room over the garage and took my meals with Mrs. Sutton in the house.
2: When did you last see Mrs. Sutton?
5: Well, on the night of March 28, I seen the lights in her room. When I come home from work, get it? About 4 a.m.
2: You're sure that she was alive up to March 28?
5: Yeah.
2: Did you kill her?
5: What is this, a frame? You're nuts.
2: Who did?
5: You're asking me. I don't know nothing.
2: Have you any suspicions?
5: No, but Dr. Westlake might. On account of he was keen on her. All the time calling her and taking her places. Ask the doctor, maybe.
6: Yes, I admired Mrs. Sutton very much. Met her in 1927. I never crossed the threshold of her door until she got a divorce last year. I believe in observing the propriety.
2: Yes. When did you see Mrs. Sutton last?
6: On the afternoon of March 28. I drove her to the corner of Hobart and West Adams. She said she was going to get a streetcar to the station, take a train to Ventura, try to get some back alimony out of her husband.
2: Why did you take Mrs. Sutton's furniture out of her house?
6: I had a bill of sale for it. She sold the furniture to me.
2: Where is that bill of sale?
6: I don't know. I must have lost it.
2: Dr. Westlake, did you kill Mrs. Sutton?
6: No, of course not.
2: Who did?
6: I don't know.
2: Do you know anyone who might know?
6: Well, her former husband. She was trying to get back alimony from him. Maybe he...
7: Why, it's ridiculous. I don't know a thing about Laura. I haven't seen her since we were divorced a year ago. No, I did not kill her. Why should I want to kill her? I had nothing against her. Our life together was over. However she chose to live her life was her own business.
2: Well, Stensland, what do you think of the fish we've caught in our net?
3: Yeah, a nice bunch. But they're all pretty clear, excepting one.
2: Who's that?
3: This Dr. Westlake. He protests too much.
2: I think you're right. You want to make a bet about him?
3: What?
2: I'll bet you he'll hang himself. All he needs is enough rope.
0: And 2 days later, Dr. Westlake walks into Captain Bright's office.
3: Well, Dr. Westlake, what brings you back?
6: Captain, I've got some very important information for you.
3: What's that?
6: Information that seems to prove that Mrs. Hutton is not dead.
3: Well, what is it?
6: This letter, here.
3: Let me see. My dear, what did you do with the furniture and the birdies? If stored, where? Is Mr. Black still in town, and what shift is he working? Please answer these questions in any of the personal columns. We'll see you soon. Signed, LBS. Where'd you get this?
6: This morning. It's from Mrs. Hutton, all right.
3: Well, that's very interesting. What do you make of it, Stensman?
8: Well, she must be hiding someplace.
3: Yeah, that'll be my guess.
6: Well, what shall I do about it?
3: Well, follow the directions, by all means. Put the advertisement in the personal columns answering her questions, and ask her to get in touch with you. As soon as you hear from her, let us know.
6: Very well, I'll do that. I felt sure you'd know what to advise, Captain.
3: Of course, Dr. Westlake. We're glad to be of assistance.
6: Good day, Captain.
3: Good day, Doctor. I guess he isn't using up the rope.
8: I'll see you.
3: Why, that old buzzard has got a guilty conscience that sticks out all over him. He must think we're correspondence school dicks to bring in a piece of tripe like that typewritten birdie note and expect us to fall for it.
8: If Mrs. Sutton's alive, then I'm really that headless torso.
3: Now, look, Stensman, I want you to get a couple of good men working on Westlake. Dig into his private affairs and see what you can get on him, and work fast.
8: Yes, sir. I'll get on it right away.
0: Deputy Sheriffs Allen and Gray are assigned to the investigation of Dr. Westlake's affairs. And after carefully obtaining their information, they submit it to Captain Bright, who asks Dr. Westlake to call at his office.
3: Thanks for coming down, Doctor.
6: Not at all. I'm glad to help in any way I can.
3: Yes, I'm sure you are. Tell me, did you receive an answer to that ad you put in the personals column?
6: No, I didn't.
3: That's strange. Possibly Mrs. Sutton had gone out of town.
6: Perhaps. I'm sure I can't understand why she should send me the note and then fail to answer me.
3: No, it's all quite mysterious. By the way, Doctor, there are some other mysterious things which have come to our attention we'd like to ask you about.
6: Why, of course.
3: We understand that you had a joint bank account with Mrs. Sutton. Is that correct?
6: Yes.
3: That account at one time held $700. How much of that money did you deposit, Doctor?
6: Why, I don't remember exactly.
8: Isn't it true, Doctor, that you only deposited less than $100 of that amount?
6: I really don't know. I don't remember.
3: Yet we've discovered that almost all of that money was withdrawn by you, Doctor.
6: Well, that's perfectly all right. It was a joint account.
3: Yes, but it was Mrs. Sutton's money.
6: Well, you see, I can explain that. It's really very simple. It was this way. I drew that money for various of Mrs. Sutton's expenses.
3: You drew it for her expenses. Why didn't she draw her own money?
6: Well, she was trying to get alimony from her husband, so she wanted to conceal her assets.
3: Oh, I see. That's a very ingenious scheme.
6: Yes, and Mrs. Sutton is a smart woman.
3: I imagine so.
8: Then there's the matter of a deed, Doctor. What about that?
6: What deed?
8: That deed to a lot in Westwood.
6: I don't know anything about any deed.
8: Don't you? Here, look at this. Refresh your memory. This deed was made out to you by Mrs. Sutton.
6: Oh, yes. I had forgotten all about it.
8: So soon? Yet this deed was only recorded the day before Mrs. Sutton's body was found.
6: What are you driving at? What do you mean?
8: Nothing. Nothing to get excited about.
6: That deed was part of Mrs. Sutton's scheme to conceal assets. That lot, we're going to be married. We're going to build our home on that lot.
8: I see.
3: Then there's the matter of these 4 shares of stock belonging to Mrs. Sutton on which you borrowed money since her disappearance. What about them?
6: What do you mean, what about them?
3: How could Mrs. Sutton have signed them after we found her body in the riverbed?
6: You didn't find her body. She isn't dead.
3: Apparently not, since she signed these. How did you manage it, Doctor?
6: I didn't manage anything. She signed those shares of stock.
3: How?
6: Well, I had to borrow money on them for some business of ours, and the bank said they had to have her endorsement. I sent the shares to Holbrook, Arizona.
3: Why?
6: Well, she had some friends in Fallbrook, and I thought she might be there.
3: Was she?
6: Apparently. The shares came back from Holbrook a few days later, and they were signed.
8: And then she was in Fallbrook.
6: Yes, I guess so.
3: You're getting a little mixed up, Doctor. You've been talking about Holbrook, Arizona, and then calling it Fallbrook. Just what do you mean?
6: Holbrook, yes, that's the name of the place. No wonder I'm getting mixed up with all these silly questions.
3: You were a little mixed up when you signed those shares of stock, weren't you, Doctor?
6: What do you mean?
3: I mean they're forgeries, very bad forgeries of Mrs. Sutton's handwriting, executed by yourself.
6: No, that's all wrong. I've been acting in good faith. I wouldn't forge her signature.
3: It's our belief you'd do a lot more. It's our belief that you murdered Mrs. Sutton.
6: No, I didn't. I swear I didn't.
8: You first obtained all her property, and then you did away with her. You murdered her and dissected the body in her house and then dumped it into the Los Angeles River.
6: No.
3: Well, that's our reconstruction, and we're submitting the evidence tomorrow, asking the grand jury to charge you with murder.
6: You can't do this to me. I'm going to get help. I'm going to get an attorney. You can't railroad me.
3: Wait a minute. Not so fast. You're not going anyplace.
6: Why? What do you mean?
3: You're staying right here until the grand jury returns a true bill. We're holding you on a charge of suspicion of murder.

0: The grand jury returned a true bill against Dr. Westlake. And in August of 1929, he went on trial for murder. After an exciting trial in which scores of witnesses testified, Dr. Westlake was found guilty. And on September 17th, Judge Walton Wood sentenced him to life imprisonment in San Quentin Penitentiary.
1: Thank you, Sheriff Biscaloos. Ladies and gentlemen, at no extra cost to you, tetraethyl fluid is added to Rio Grande cracked gasoline. Because of the elaborate refining equipment needed for Rio Grande's cracking process, it costs more per gallon to make Rio Grande cracked. But it costs you no more. You get greater value when you drive into the independent service station that sells Rio Grande cracked gasoline with tetraethyl. You get the same gasoline that is now specified exclusively by the cities of Oakland, Berkeley, Fresno, Los Angeles, and by San Diego County and Maricopa County, Arizona. The authorities of these communities have found that no other gasoline on this market can give such speed, such power, and such economical operation as Rio Grande cracked. Why don't you use the same gasoline police cars use?

Los Angeles police calling all cars. Attention all cars. Cancellation broadcast 91 regarding an unidentified torso. The body has been identified and the murderer is now in custody. That's all. Rosenquist.

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0: On the flow of October dusk, the sounds of Broadway are softer, fall gently on the ear. Through loudspeakers, the autumn songs filtered by electronics and darkening twilight. The voices that keened against day quieter now, and the walk is slower. The direction not yet decided upon. The in-between time, the time for the conjuring of images, remembered and sought for. And night hits, night mushrooms in the street rocks. So start running, kid. Refuge waits in a neon doorway. And night has a good hold now in the street of the rooming house where autumn wind quick strokes the light of street lamp across scarred brownstone, across the faces of kids clustered in their night game. Upstairs from that, a room where I was, a Detective Margovan, and a woman dead of the deep knife in her.
1: It's a place to die, huh, Danny? This room, the way it's furnished. No extras, just the necessities. The bed, washstand, chest of drawers, hot plate behind the screen.
0: You find out who she is?
1: Yeah, Super told me. Said she answered the room to let sign in his window around noon, paid a week's rent in advance, gave her name as Mrs. Ruth Nelson.
0: Mm-hmm.
1: Around 55 to 60, I'd say, Danny. Her hands worked hard. This dress she's got on, mission salvage type. What could a woman like this do that would make someone stick a knife in her? What
0: the
1: could...
0: suitcase on the bureau, Muggerman. You've looked at it?
1: No, not yet.
0: Open it, look at it.
1: Yeah. Couple more dresses like the one she has on. There's some nice underclothes. Tortoiseshell comb, hairpins. There's some papers here in one of the pockets. Take a look, Danny.
0: Release and discharge from Woman's State Prison Farm.
1: Notice the date here, the time this lady was let out of stir?
0: Yeah, today, this morning, 8 a.m.
1: Hits this room at noon, lives in it a while. Same night, dies in it, gets killed in it. A day she must have marked with a red circle on the calendar.
0: Uh-huh. Well, let's look around some more, Emma. Mm-hmm. And it becomes this, violence in a narrow room, and the two men who move through it. And this, night and dust in corners. And far away, behind a crack in the window that cuts it in half, a rind of yellow moon hung on a drifting cloud. City and pale light and dust and death. Make notes on it, give it to Detective Muggerman, and get out. Get out and go where the bed is. Give yourself up to it, and go after this night's version of sleep. And finally give that up, too, because then it's morning. Back to headquarters, check in, then the long ride upstate to the woman's prison farm. And in the warden's office, the woman who shakes your hand and takes your hat touches at her graying hair and points at a leather chair for you. His name, Miss Fimbres.

0: And now we can talk.
1: It's about Ruth Nelson, Miss Fembris.
0: Ruth Nelson? I don't understand. She was released yesterday.
1: It was in this morning's papers, I thought.
0: What was?
1: That she was found murdered last night.
0: Oh. That's ironic, isn't it?
1: It is.
0: I would say so. A woman who spends 30 years in a penal institution is finally...
1: 30 years?
0: Is finally released and is murdered. Why? What happened?
1: We only know that she was here at the prison farm, Miss Fembris. She was murdered, and we want to know why.
0: Well, this is an impasse, isn't it? You want to know why, and I want to know why. What should we do now?
1: She was here for 30 years. On what charge?
0: Murder. She did a thing to her husband with an axe.
1: I see. Is there anything you know of, anything, Miss Fembris, something that happened here in your...
0: Institution? Nothing. I knew Ruthie quite well, a model detentionee. She left yesterday with silk underwear that the girls bought for her.
1: I'd like to see your institutional records on her, Miss Fembris.
0: Sick calls, you mean? That sort of thing?
1: No,
0: I'm afraid that's about all you'll find, Miss Clover. There was a fire 20 years ago here in this spot. On Halloween night in 1932, somehow the prison farm got burned down. Much before my time, but I understand it was arson. However, records of detentionees before that date are very incomplete. Again, however, there is only one other person who has been here for 20 years, so it doesn't make much difference. Does it? Does it, Mr. Clover?
1: Then there's nothing you can tell me that would help to...
0: Does it, Mr. Clover?
1: No.
0: And there's this you should know. I tell you now because it's the progression. Ruthie had a visitor a few days ago.
1: Oh? I'd like to...
0: I know. Here. Visitor, Louise Downey. Address, 595 East 74th Street. Nature of visit to arrange a place of residence for Ruth Nelson.
1: May I have that card, Miss Fembris? Please.
0: By all means. Take it.

0: Miss Louise Downey? Yes, sir, we have Miss Downey lives here.
1: I'd like to see her.
0: Well, she ain't in. I ain't been in for 2 days. I'll be happy to put a note in the box if you can.
1: I'm from the police. It's important that I talk to her. Where can I find her?
0: Well, you trying to place a business? Whenever she stays away for 2 or 3 days at a time, it's a place of business.
1: Which is what?
0: Secretary. Confidential secretary for the Jonathan Harts, you know.
1: No, I don't know.
0: No? The Fifth Avenue, Jonathan Harts. Now you know. Wait here. I'll fetch your address exactly.
1: And the address the man has given you is marble columns, soft glowing in the moonlight, dedicated to Upper Fifth Avenue. And the night stillness is very special. Mansions in autumn type. And slender shadows moving on lace. And the butler opened door makes a sudden spill of light on granite stoop that stands erect from coarser pavement. And he poses the question of identity on a share the secret basis. And you give him the answer. And for a fleeting instant, his aplomb is stunned. But he recovers, bids you patience, closes the door, and shuts the light spill from you. And wait against autumn night. And in a while, the door is opened again, and you're ushered into a room where carpet flows against your ankle, where there are hangings of brilliant silk, mist reflected in antique mirrors flecked with gold. And leaning against the mantel, a fellow in tweed and flannel, drink in one hand and a woman's hand in the other.
2: You like it?
1: What?
2: Oh, Jonathan, he doesn't like it.
3: Of course he does. How could he possibly not?
1: Look,
2: Jonathan racked his noble brain for the proper pose and attitude for the receiving of a policeman, and this is what he came up with, and you hate it.
1: I think it...
2: You hate it. That's settled. Let go my hand, Jonathan. Thank you, dear. Sip your drink, dear. Jonathan does this for kicks, you know, kicks and small gifties.
1: Oh?
2: He figures it gives our life stature. Uh-huh. He poses for aristocratic ads. What was it today, dear? Saddles or jaguars?
3: Oh, I'm sure the fellow isn't interested one bit.
2: Of course he isn't interested one bit. What are you interested in, Mr. Clover?
1: Louise Downey. I was told she worked for you. Is she here?
2: What about Louise could possibly interest you on a soft autumn night like this?
1: She visited a woman in state prison a few days ago.
2: Oh, that Louise. She's a deep one. Deep. Isn't that how you'd describe her, Jonathan, dear?
3: No, not quite. I think I should put it, Louise...
2: Your glass is empty, Jonathan, dear. And there's loads of champagne.
3: Mm.
2: So fill your glass and sip. This is your house. Show the man you're of noble breed. You were saying, Mr. Clover?
1: Yesterday morning, Louise Downey visited a woman who had just been released from prison. Last night, we found that woman in a rooming house. Dead. Murdered.
2: Louise did that? Killed a jailbird? Jonathan, dear.
3: It's not impossible, Vicky. Nothing's impossible once a fellow or girl sets his or her mind to... What was my thought? I lost my thought.
1: I asked you two something. Is Louise Downey here?
2: Hasn't been near us for days, and I've missed her dreadfully. My checks to sign, creditors impatient, my correspondence unanswered. And my back has cricks in it where she's been negligent in her other duties as masseuse. Cricks here, here...
1: Make an effort, Mrs. Hart. Try real hard to understand what I said to you. A woman was murdered.
2: So exciting. Nothing as exciting has happened to you and me in days, has it, Jonathan, dear?
3: There was something, but not here. Not now, Vicky.
2: Think of it. My social secretary, a murderess. A girl I've been this close to, right under her thumb and fingers. The confidences I've shared with her. Shared with the big heart of a murderess, a killer.
1: We don't know that. She's a killer. You know it, Mrs. Hart?
2: Well, it's a natural assumption. A woman dead in a rooming house, you here, Louise not here.
1: You have any idea where she might be?
2: Not in the slightest.
1: Describe her for me, Mrs. Hart, so that we...
2: Oh, I'll do better than that. I'll give you a picture of her. Jonathan, dear.
3: Yes, Vicky?
2: In my desk, that snapshot of the three of us, you, me, Louise, at tennis.
3: Hmm.
2: That's it, dear. Now, unsheathe my scissors. That's it. And bring them to me. Oh, well done, dear. I'll just cut out the part you need, Mr. Clover. Easy. Easy, girl. There you are, Mr. Clover. Louise Downey. Take her. She's yours.
1: And somehow a buzzer is rung. The butler appears and shows you the way out of the splendor of it all, nimbly, efficiently, and with a side of the mouth yawn at the end of it. So out into the streets, and the squad car ride to headquarters, and the all-points bulletin on Louise Downey. Friend of murdered woman, Louise Downey, now missing. And check out and have the Blue Plate special. Buy the magazine and home again. And the article in the magazine proves statistically that everything is better everywhere. There's a cure for everything. Fight it, but you drowse anyhow when you come to the spot where everybody is rich, really. Drowse.
4: Danny? Mugovan, Danny, I'm at headquarters.
1: Yeah, what do you want?
4: Found her, Danny.
1: Found who? What are you talking about?
4: Louise Downey.
1: Louise Downey.
4: Get with it, Danny. Louise Downey, the private secretary, the girl who wanted to give a home to a convict. Louise!
1: Where'd you find her?
4: Central Park by the lake on her face.
1: Listen,
4: Dead, Danny.
1: I'll meet you there right away.
4: Oh, forget it. They already moved her downtown to the morgue. Thought you'd sleep better if you knew where she was. Good night, Danny.

0: You are listening to Broadway's My Beat, written by Morton Fine and David Friedkin, and starring Larry Thor as Detective Danny Clover. Very few forest fires are set off by lightning, not more than 1 out of 10. The rest are started when someone carelessly tosses a cigarette from a car window, or when a hiker traveling through the woods forgets to follow simple safety rules in regard to fire. Make it a point to remember those rules when you're in wooded areas. Help prevent tragically wasteful forest fires. The new day is the new dream on Broadway, and each day the new wilderness. It's the dumping ground of odds and ends and beginnings and leftovers. And a million billboards trade name your loneliness and have slogans for the kind of happiness you ought to have. And each doorway has a promise, suitably geared to mood, thirst, and credit rating. Name it and it's yours, because Broadway has everything. Light and darkness, crowd and corner, skyscraper and gutter, the dream, whatever you're looking for. Here's the place to hold it close. And at police headquarters, the new day is an old door opening.
1: Danny?
2: Oh, good morning, Sergeant. Come on in.
1: From me, Danny, to you. Unwrap the newspaper.
2: My Gino.
1: Claret wine from sunny California, Danny. To partake when is your whim. A gift from Mrs. Tartaglia and me. You should share in what happened to us last night.
2: What happened?
1: Last night, about 4, Mrs. T woke me, made me get into my warm robe and slippers, and took me by the hand into the backyard. There we sat and watched the leaves fall from our tree by moonlight, till 4:30.
2: What's the wine got to do with it?
1: At 4:30, Mrs. T takes me by the hand into the kitchen and takes out wine. This we sip between toasts to our friends, mostly you, Danny.
2: Well, thank you, Gino.
1: So we figured instead of us sipping, you should have the full benefit. Enjoy the bottle of wine, Danny.
2: I don't know what to say.
1: Now, don't well up on me, Danny. To work, shall we?
2: If you please.
1: Rundown on background on dead girl Louise Downey. From effects found in her room, we learned that she had once registered with an employment agency as a secretary and through them finally located her last job, the one with Mr. and Mrs. Jonathan Hart.
2: What else?
1: What else is the various effects a girl of 28 surrounds herself with to fight the battle of life. Perfumes and books and things for every occasion wear. And this, Danny.
2: Hmm?
1: A second. Let me separate the chip from the chaff. Ah, here it is. A page torn from the yellow section of the phone book.
2: Yeah, a page of private investigators. That's interesting.
1: Now, that's about all, Danny. Enjoy the wine.
2: Oh, I will, Gino. Thank Mrs. T for me, too.
1: There are strange and dark currents running rampant in my missus. Have you thought of that, Danny?
2: Many times. Now, if you'll pardon me, Gino, I've got some calls to make. And begin the calling of private investigators, men who listed their wares. Quick results, strictly confidential handling. Armed escorts, photographs, shadows, on a 24-hour basis. And the seller of shadows, who in big type posed the question of the day, why worry? And in smaller type offered the formula at reasonable rates, I solve your problems. Ask them had they had a client, Louise Downey, and be told by an investigator who had given the city and its surrounding boroughs 45 years of faithful, dependable, unselfish service, no. Louise Downey, the girl fished out of a lake, no. She should have come to him, though. He could have helped, unselfishly helped. And the fellow who offered to come and talk over your problem with you, as that was his policy, free estimates. And the chap who had married a client, retired, and now owned the hotel he had worked. And in the W's, the man...
3: Downey? Louise Downey? The girl whose picture splattered all over the papers today?
2: Yeah, that one, Mr. Waterfield.
3: Come on down, Lieutenant, and I'll open up a dead girl's secrets to you.
2: Go to an office Herb Waterfield, private investigator, had subleased from a dentist. Find him lolling, swiveling in a dentist chair, thumbing a National Geographic.
4: Persuaded the doc to let me keep the chair. Added rental, of course. Does something psychological to my clients. They walk in, they see the chair, throws them. They expect pain. All they get from me is honey. Makes them open up wide, real wide.
2: Like Louise Downey?
4: Yeah, like her. Only that dead girl lied to me. I thought she was as honest as the day is long. She lied to me.
2: Oh? You're going to tell me about it, Mr. Waterfield?
4: The lady lied. She didn't tell me Louise. She told me Mary. Mary Hughes.
2: Well, what else she told you?
4: What else figured? The rest wasn't a lie. It figured.
2: You want to share it with me?
4: Well, that's me. Share. Real share. Girl came to me, let's see. Yeah, 3 months ago, July, she come to me. Says, you find people? Find me my mama and my daddy. She called them mother and father. Maybe 28 years old, and she misplaced her mama and her daddy.
2: They're gone.
4: Yeah, it seems it went like this. 16, she ran away, didn't give a thought to the old folks at home. Now she had a good job, and she felt sorry, wanted to make it up to them. Find them, she says to me, and I'll pay you.
2: Or did you find them?
4: Yeah, you could say that. She gave me an address in Pittsburgh where she lived with the folks while maturing, while ripening into womanhood. I went there, nosed into here and there of Pittsburgh. I found out her folks was dead. The parents, Hughes, was dead, killed in an automobile accident 8 years ago.
2: And you came back and you told her that, that's all.
4: That's not all. Found out what else about her. Found out she was an adopted child. Found out when she ran away to New York to marry a fellow.
2: The man she married, you know who he is?
4: Who he is, where he is, just in case he has a need for my type sometime. There in the file under G, Charles Gifford. Himself, Lieutenant, this thing in the magazine on pygmies has me spellbound. Under G, G for Gifford.
5: Gifford, sure, that's me. You've been recommended. What can I do for you?
2: I'm a police officer, Mr. Gifford. Name's Danny Clover.
5: Glad to know you, Danny. Glad you let me up personally. Glad. You know why? Because you're a law enforcement officer. You deserve special consideration. Now, I got a little car down here in the back of the lot, 1949.
2: About your wife, Mr. Gifford.
5: Wife? You're on the wrong used car lot, Mr. Clover. I'm not blessed with one of the little darlings.
2: Your ex-wife, then, Mary Hughes.
5: A lot of miles and bumpy roads back, Danny. What about her?
2: You seen her lately?
5: What's this all about?
2: Murder.
5: Murder, huh? You ask and I'll answer. I got a reputation for being square and straight from the shoulder. I'm going to show you why. Ask away, Danny.
2: Tell me about your marriage.
5: She was a fireball out of Pittsburgh, PA, where fireballs really come from. A little on the youngish side, 16, but I was only 23 at the time. One look, and then we both knew, and then we got married.
2: Go on.
5: We got married, sent her step-parents in Pittsburgh a wire. They show up about 5 hours later and break us the news. Wow.
2: Wow what, Mr. Gifford?
5: The parents sit us down and say, Mary, it's time for you to know where you came from. Mary and I nudge each other and smile, we being already married, but they go on anyhow.
2: Mm-hmm.
5: Mary, they say, have no secrets from yourself or your husband, and you will have a long and prosperous marriage. Then they drop the bomb.
2: Well, just go right ahead.
5: Bomb. Mary, they say, your true mother killed your true father with a heavy axe, and you were born in prison, and that's where you came from. Mary cried, I ran for the nearest lawyer and got annulled.
2: All right. Let's go back. Have you seen your ex-wife lately?
5: Haven't seen her since we got annulled in 1940. Talked to her, though.
2: When?
5: Keep shooting them at me, Danny. 6 or 8 months ago. Saw a picture in a magazine, phoned her up.
2: Just to say hello, huh?
5: Look, Danny, her picture was in a magazine on account of she's beautiful, rich, and married, and her house looks it. Now, I'm going to level with you, Danny. I phoned her up because I needed a loan of some dough.
2: She give it to you?
5: Yeah, she did. It was a little difficult getting through to her at first, but when I did, it was a lark. I merely explained to her I needed 10 G's to buy some cars. The check was in the mail the next day, alone.
2: After 12 years, you call her up and she sends you $10,000.
5: A loan, Danny. I'm going to pay interest.
2: Take a look at this picture, Mr. Gifford. This your wife?
5: Nope. But I've seen this girl before.
2: Oh?
5: Yeah, she was in a couple of weeks ago looking over cars. We got talking. She told me the story of her life. I told her the story of mine.
2: The story you just told me.
5: That's right. I'm open and above board with potential customers. She didn't buy a car, though.

0: Good evening. What is it?
1: Well, don't you remember me, Mr. Hart? I was here yesterday.
0: You were... Let me see now. Yes, it was. It was yesterday. Oh, please come in. You forgive the informality of this evening. The butler went to the football game today. His school was playing. Oh, this way. I suppose the butler's team won and it got looped. Butlers are human. Vicky? Vicky, dear?
2: What is it?
0: We have a guest.
2: Oh, wonderful. That game I was telling you about, Jonathan, it's better with three anyway.
3: Oh, hello. We can't, Jonathan, I'm sorry.
1: Good evening, Mrs. Hart.
3: The busy evening, Mr. Clover. What is it you want?
1: You know about our finding Louise, don't you?
0: You found her? Where is she?
3: She's dead, darling. I forgot to tell you. It was in the papers, but I forgot to give them to you.
0: Dead? Why?
1: She was murdered.
0: There's some mix-up here. I'll explain it to you. Yesterday, Mr. Clover, you said it was an older woman who was murdered, not Louise. A convict of some sort, or it couldn't be Louise.
3: Face it, darling. Strike a nice pose. Pathetic. For the death of the social secretary.
0: Vicky, you take it so calmly. She was very nice.
3: It's all right, dear. We'll find another one. Nicer.
0: Mm. All right.
3: You see, Mr. Clover, you really didn't have to bother.
1: No bother.
0: Still, I like that girl.
3: Jonathan.
0: Yes, Vicky.
3: Go pour yourself a drink.
0: Yes, Vicky.
1: You know why she was killed, Mrs. Hart?
3: Oh, love affair? Jealous suitor? A mugger? What?
1: Blackmail. It figures that way, anyhow.
3: She was being blackmailed? Louise? But you have to be naughty to be blackmailed. She seemed so prim to me.
0: I brought you a drink, too, Vicky. And Mr. Clover one, too.
1: No, thanks.
3: You may drink them all, dear.
0: Mm. Cheers. One and all.
1: I'm not getting through to you, Mrs. Hart.
3: Don't try. I've already told you about this evening, how busy...
1: Louise was blackmailing somebody else. This somebody else resented it and killed her.
3: Jonathan, dear.
0: Yes?
3: Don't overdo it. That tragic look. I said we'd get another secretary, younger.
0: All right.
1: Mrs. Hart, you told me yesterday that Louise Downey did a lot of things for you, personal things. Signed your checks, things like that.
3: Things like that, Mr. Clover. It's the nature of her profession.
1: And some time ago, she signed a check for you for $10,000. Check made out to your first husband, Charles Gifford. I said...
0: You once have another husband, Vicky?
3: I was very young, darling. I was called Mary Hughes then, and I was very foolish. And my marriage lasted only a very short time.
0: Oh.
1: Lasted only 12 hours.
3: You know about it, don't you?
1: All about it.
3: Well?
1: Well, what?
3: Louise should have left it alone, Mr. Clover.
1: She didn't, so you killed her.
3: She should have left it alone, or I should have had more sense than to let her sign that check, either one.
1: Probably the last. You get a phone call from a stranger, and you have a check signed for $10,000. Louise hired a private detective and found out why. About your husband. About your mother.
3: Let's not call her my mother, shall we? I never saw her until... I never knew her. I didn't owe her the respect of the word mother.
1: But you killed her.
3: I live nicely. You can see that. Jonathan here...
0: What?
3: I'm not talking to you, darling.
0: Oh, sorry, dear.
3: Jonathan here isn't any trouble. He's got a lot of money and he gives me what I want. My pictures get into magazines, how happy I am, how respectable I am. Suppose it'd get out that I was born in jail of a murderous mother.
1: It's going to get out, Mrs. Hart.
3: Now it will. But I thought I could prevent it. Well, it didn't work out.
1: Well, let's go, Mrs. Hart.
0: Will you want a wrap, dear?
3: Yes. Yes, I think I do.
0: Let me help you with it. There. Will you be long, Vicky?
3: Very long.
0: Have a very nice time.

Broadway's rearing on its haunches now and wearing its comedian's face. And Broadway will reach out and tickle you under the chin and make clacking noises, or bang you across the mouth and get hysterical. Either way, you feel no pain, because it's a street that never does. It's Broadway, the gaudiest, the most violent, the lonesomest mile in the world. Broadway, my beat.

Broadway's My Beat stars Larry Thor as Detective Danny Clover, with Charles Calvert as Tartaglia and Jack Crucian as Mugovan. The program is produced and directed by Elliot Lewis, with musical score composed and conducted by Alexander Courage. In tonight's story, Mary Jane Croft was heard as Vicky and Jay Novello as Jonathan. Featured in the cast were Irene Tedrow, Harry Bartell, and Paul Frees. Bill Anders speaking. Later this evening, you have a date with Tarzan, Lord of the Jungle. Now, you don't have to swing through the trees to keep up with the Wonder Man. Just relax and let Tarzan's story for tonight, titled Cathedral of the Congo, provide the atmosphere and excitement. Also tonight, on most of these same stations, hear the case of the twice-parked car on Gangbusters, a saga of an automobile with an alibi taken from actual police records. And don't forget, Gene Autry will be along tonight, too, as well as that full-hour Steve Allen show with all its fun. All ahead tonight on CBS Radio. Stay tuned now for the Vaughn Monroe Show, which follows immediately over most of these same stations. And remember, the comedy treat that can't be beat is Jack Benny Time, Sundays on the CBS Radio Network.

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4: Early afternoon at police headquarters in the office of Lieutenant Bailey.
5: Auto Theft Division, Bailey speaking. No, bring him straight up to my office. I'm going to have a distinguished visitor, and he'll be interested. So shoot the kid straight up here. Now, my distinguished visitor is here now. We'll be waiting.
6: Lieutenant Bailey?
5: That's right, and you're...
6: My name is Perry Mason. It's my secretary, Miss Street.
5: Oh, you didn't have to tell me your name, Mr. Mason. You're a famous man. And Lieutenant Tragg told me you were coming in. Sit down.
7: Thank you.
5: Excuse me.
6: Mm-hmm.
5: Auto theft, Bailey. Okay, maybe we'll come in and take a look, in case Mr. Mason's interested. Sorry I can't give you my complete attention, Mr. Mason, but I'm on duty.
6: It's quite all right, Lieutenant. I'm not here on official business, so if you're too busy to see me, I...
5: That's a hot one, Mr. Mason.
6: What do you mean?
5: Maybe you aren't here officially.
6: I'm not.
5: Care to tell me just why you are here?
6: I'm not at liberty to give you the details. I asked to speak to someone in a responsible position, auto theft. Tragg told me that you were the man.
5: So you could drop in and straighten us out, hmm?
7: What?
6: Lieutenant, I came here to get general information in reference to the routine and the procedures of your division.
5: For a highly confidential reason.
6: That's right. Well, come along, Delavey. Lieutenant is...
5: Oh, now, just a moment. You came for information. All right, I'll give you some.
6: Yes?
5: Last week, the heads of the biggest insurance companies formed a committee and called it the General Insurance Alliance. Each company kicked in a wad of dough and they got a great big kitty. They also named the board chairman of the biggest company as head of the committee. And they told him to go out and hire a guy to bust up an auto theft ring. All this is highly confidential, you understand?
6: Why tell me, since it's confidential?
5: Because you're the gent they want to bust the racket.
7: Well, if that's true, how do you know?
5: Well, I'm just a dumb cop, Miss Street. But I can add two and two. I've got sources of information. Not that I'm smart, you understand. But I'm smart enough to add two and two and get four. I'm also smart enough to know you can add oil to water, but they don't mix.
6: Meaning you won't cooperate?
5: Meaning we can't. Because, frankly, Mr. Mason, I don't see what you've got to offer.
6: Thanks. All right, Della. Oh, you have more information?
5: That's all. If you've made up your mind to take on the job, if you have, we'll be interested in your progress, Mr. Mason. And since we don't want to get the insurance companies down on us, we'll cooperate in any way.
6: Lieutenant, according to my information, those companies are taking a beating. Now, of course, you're doing the best that you can.
5: Well, just one more thing before you decide you can do any better, Mr. Mason. Those companies are taking a beating because we're up against a new racket. Now, here's how it works. It's simple, but it's tough to break. There's millions of cars in a 100-mile radius of this city. And when one of them's stolen, it don't break out in black and white stripes. It looks just the same. It looks just like thousands of other cars that aren't stolen.
7: Well, license plates.
5: Mm-hmm, yes. But the racket boys work fast. Switch the plates before they drive it away. I mean fast. They got a special clamp for the new plate. Then they drive it away in traffic, take it to a garage and paint it, stamp on a new motor serial number, fix up a fake bill of sale, and sell it. But not here. Maybe they sell it 1,000 miles away. And say we trace one. Who do we go up against? The guy who buys it? But he just bought a car. The guy who sold it? By that time, he's 1,000 miles away.
6: Start at the other end.
5: You're right, Mr. Mason. We got right to the heart of the matter. Our best bet's to start for the guys who steal and distribute the cars. We've kind of been working on that.
6: Oh, I'm sure you have.
5: Mr. Mason, how'd you like it if you took a licking in court every day?
6: I wouldn't.
5: Now, we're taking a beating every day, and not just us. There's the kids those racket guys hired to steal the cars for them. Sure, we started at this end. We've caught some of the drivers.
6: And?
5: And nothing. Nothing so far. Well, sooner or later, we'll get a break. Sooner or later, one of those kids is going to talk.
6: Won't they talk?
5: Why?
6: I just wondered.
5: Yeah, they'll talk.
7: Well, but you
6: can't... Excuse me, Dillon. Then what is your difficulty, Lieutenant?
5: Looks simple to you, huh? All right, I think I've got one of the racket drivers on his way up here now. You want to stick around while I question him?
6: Why, yes.
5: Swell. You're about to learn something, Mr. Mason. Excuse me while I check that last job.
7: Perry, Francis Riley worked for this racket, and he won't talk.
6: Yes, well, we know that, Bella. But that's information we'll keep to ourselves for a while. And then perhaps, I'm just a dumb, inexperienced lawyer, you understand.
7: Oh, sure.
6: But perhaps I can teach the lieutenant something, too.
4: Meanwhile, miles away from the city, Gordy Weber leaves the nightclub he's going to manage for JT and the big fellow. And now, as he sees a powerful car pull off the heavily traveled highway, waves and...
8: You want me to park it for you, JT?
9: No. Hop in.
8: Oh, but JT, the painters are at work in the club.
9: Hop in, Gordy. I've got something to show you. Something I'm certain will please you.
8: Well, you're the boss, of course, if you say so.
9: I say so. I'll have you back shortly. Uh-huh. And, Gordy, you're going like this. I'm pleased at the manner in which you followed my instructions.
8: Huh?
9: The parking lot. It's laid out just as designed.
8: Oh, well, JT, I learned my lesson. I'm doing what I'm told. Let the big fella know, huh?
9: I certainly will.
8: Yeah. Are we turning off the highway already?
9: Uh-huh.
8: Into there? That old warehouse?
9: Not a warehouse, Gordy. A new storage garage.
8: Oh.
9: It'd be convenient, wouldn't it?
8: Yeah, and risky, so close to the club.
9: Yeah, that's all been considered. Let's go in. The door opens automatically.
8: Yeah.
9: Now we're on the main floor of the garage. And watch this.
8: You gonna run into that wall, JT?
9: Watch the wall, Gordy. Huh? Watch it.
8: Hey, the whole wall slides away when you tap the horn just right, huh?
9: Uh-huh. Now we're in the elevator. You see how it works?
8: Yeah.
9: One of Gus's boys picks up a car and drives it out here. That highway's been checked and it carries a heavy traffic until after midnight. The boy delivers it to Gus at the club. Gus drives it here. Slips into this elevator. It goes upstairs where Albert and his crew change the paint job, number, and motor, and tires if necessary.
8: Uh-huh.
9: Now, there's an emergency passage being built between the club and the garage, but that's only to be used by you or Gus or in case of emergency.
8: Yeah, I get it, JT. In other words, we're ready to start operating, huh?
9: Almost.
8: What do you mean, almost? The nightclub's about ready. This garage is about ready.
9: But everything else isn't. There are loopholes to be plugged.
8: Oh. Well, you mean Kate Beekman.
9: Among others. What you told Kate hits too close to home.
8: Yeah, well, I'll never run off at the mouth again, J.T.
9: I'm sure you won't. Well, we'll take care of her. We have to. As I said, that boner of yours strikes too close to home. The insurance companies are starting to fight back.
8: Well, haven't they always?
9: Not like this. Another of Gus's boys was picked up yesterday.
8: Well, so what? What can he tell the cops?
9: Nothing, I hope. At least I hope he doesn't know any more than Francis Riley.
8: Well, J.T., Riley clammed up, didn't he?
9: So far.
8: If he clammed up so far, he'll stay clammed. He's scared.
9: Which brings me to the main point. Perry Mason's interested.
8: So?
9: I'm beginning to think the big fellow was wrong when he said Gordy's impatient, but he has brains.
8: No, I get it all right, JT. It's just, Mason's not 10 feet tall.
9: He might be if the insurance companies asked him to represent them.
8: Well, yeah, well, anyway, can I start the club?
9: As soon as we're positive of Miss Beekman, we'll know about her shortly.
8: Yeah?
9: The big fellow is taking care of that personally through a friend of his. Yeah, well, now you've seen the setup, I'll take you back to the club and you can watch the carpenters.
4: Well, as you can see, if Kate Beekman accepts the job offered by dance director Helen Powers, Kate will be surrounded by all the men Perry Mason will be fighting if he accepts the offer made by Donald Wallace, insurance company salesman. You can see there's going to be plenty of excitement. So, won't you join us for it?
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12: Effie?
11: Miss Perrine is on a vacation. Perhaps I may be of assistance, no doubt.
12: I don't know. To whom am I speaking to?
11: I am sorry. I cannot divulge that information to an entire stranger. May I take a message?
12: Look, Miss, whoever you are, I don't want to discommode you, but
11: I am sorry, but I will have to ask you in no certain terms to resist from this line you are handing me. I am not the type secretary.
12: Forget it. I'll just call Miss Perrine long distance and dictate my report over the phone.
11: My servant daughter. However, he doubts of me, Mr. Spade. Oh, I'm Bernadine, Effie's relief. Yours.
12: I could use some.
11: Oh, shall I send out for some medicine?
12: Yeah. The phone number's on the wall behind the water cooler. Tell him 100 proof, bond it, and hang the expense. I'll be right down to dictate my report on the bail bond caper.
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0: to say you just gotta be.
1: Yes, but why?
0: It was fate. I knew it was gonna be like this.
1: I have my qualms too, Bernadine.
0: Oh, that's good. I sent the other back.
1: The other what?
0: I called that number, but it was euphonious. They said whiskey. Is something the matter?
1: No, nothing at all. I'm perfectly qualm.
0: Well, I'm glad. My previous employer was very nervous, which is why I just happened to be tentatively at large when Effie reproached me about being a relief to her.
1: Figures. Bernadine, now I'm not being fresh. Honestly, I'm not, but do you take shorthand?
0: Yeah, but I don't speak it.
1: What is that you speak? Don't answer. Ready?
0: Rodney. I mean Roger.
1: Yeah. Date.
0: I'll have to ask my mother.
1: Down, Bernadine. Date, June 27, 1948, to Miss Effie Perrine, care of Perry's Lodge, Kanab, the Pearl of the West, Utah.
0: What?
1: Oh, wrong letter. I'll get to that later. Date, June 27, 1948, to Leo M. Scarlett, care of Leaf Branch, Root, Knox and Wood, attorneys at law, 333 Pine Street, San Francisco, from Samuel Spade, license number 17596. Subject, the bail bond caper. Dear Leo. I'm sorry things turned out the way they did, Leo, and I'd like you to know how I got into it. It wasn't for the reward. I don't take rewards. I'm not in love with your wife, no matter what she says, and I wasn't sore at you about anything. I was just sitting in my office, minding my own business, when the door opened, and Vivian walked in. She looked every bit as beautiful as she did when she lived under me in Ma Tuttle's boarding house in 41. In fact, I didn't recognize her until she slithered out of her mink.
2: Hello, Sam. Surprised to see me?
1: Yeah, but I'm trying not to show it. What's on your mind?
2: Is that all you've got to say to me, Sam?
1: Well, you're here on business, aren't you?
2: All right, I don't blame you. It all happened pretty sudden, Leo and me. I should have written or phoned you, I suppose, but somehow...
1: Forget it, Vivian. Now, what do you need a detective for? Are you, thinking of divorce already?
2: Oh, please don't, Sam. If it was a mistake, I'm the one who has to live with it, and I made up my mind when I married Leo. This time it's for keeps. No matter what.
1: Mm-hmm. What's the what?
2: He's in trouble, Sam.
1: Well, that's nothing new.
2: Now, this time, I don't think it's his fault. When Leo went legit, he meant it.
1: What's he say he's doing now?
2: He's a bail bond broker.
1: Judging from your new look, I'd say he's a success.
2: Sam, a man called him on the phone today. I answered. He said his name was Holiday, but I recognized his voice. He was an old friend of Leo's, Charlie Rosenboy.
1: Charlie, huh? When did he get out?
2: A couple weeks back. He was paroled. I don't know what he said over the phone, but Leo looked scared and sick.
1: I don't wonder. The word around town was that Charlie took the rap for Leo.
2: And I don't know anything about that. All I know is Leo's on the level now, and Charlie never will be. He did plenty on his own during that time he served.
1: Well, I won't argue that, but from where I sit, it looks like Leo better start wearing a gun again.
2: He has. That's what I'm so frantic about, Sam.
1: Did you hear any of the conversation from Leo's end?
2: He didn't say much, but I did hear him say... All right, 10 tonight. I'll meet you there.
1: I wasn't very smart of him.
2: I know, but that's the way he is.
1: It might be only for a payoff.
2: I thought of that, too. But Leo hasn't got that kind of money. He's been dropping right at the racetracks lately. And even if he had it, he's not the type to pay blackmail.
1: I don't like it. Why should I stick my neck out? Why did you have to come to me anyway?
2: Because I trust you, Sam. I know you were jealous of Leo.
1: I was?
2: Sam, if we ever meant anything... If you meant half the things you said to me when we...
1: Stop it. That's blackmail.
2: Oh, I feel so lost and alone. I don't know where to turn.
1: Okay. I'll see what I can do.
2: Oh, Sam. I'll make it up to you somehow. You see if I don't.
1: Sure you will. And tell Leo to stop dropping his money at San Ferran. This is going to cost them plenty. Vivian had said that your rendezvous with Charlie was scheduled for 10 in the p.m. and that you were too upset to go to work that day, so you'd be at home, 1246 Dunbar. I took a plant in your apartment building from a sleepy lagoon-type cocktail bar across the street called, you guessed it, the Sweet Leilani. Your wife joined me, and after a while, we got around to talking. At least she did.
3: I bet you can't guess what I'm thinking about.
1: Huh?
3: Listen, Sam. You remember that night we drove to Half Moon?
1: Bay.
3: Oh, you do remember. Oh, we used to do the craziest things. I should have married you, Sam.
1: Please, not while I'm drinking.
3: You know what? The trouble with crooks, they have to work day and night.
1: Yeah.
3: Hey, you're not listening.
1: No, but everybody else in the place is.
3: Let's talk about you, Sam. Did I ever tell you how I met Leo?
1: No, and please don't.
3: And then he opened a bucket shop. You know what a bucket shop is?
1: Yeah.
3: It's stockbrook.
1: Brokerage.
3: Yeah, that's right. Only it's crooked. That was the first business Leo started when he went legit.
1: Mm-hmm.
3: He had to shut it down on account of those securities. Somebody was always stealing out of the safe.
1: Were they insured?
3: Yeah, but they wouldn't renew his policy. So after the second nightclub burned down and he couldn't get any insurance at all, even on his own life. That's why I'm so frantic, Sam. Hey, give me a nickel. I want to play Sweet Little Annie.
1: Fifty nickels and 2 hours later, Sweet Leilani broke into the strain, so we had Princess Papuli till even that gave out, and we're starting on the Hawaiian war chant when she disappeared through a door marked Wahini, Hawaiian for powder room, and never came back. Around 9:45, I mumbled something to the bartender about the lady will pay, put on my smoked glasses, and strolled out and across the street. You came out of the building a couple of minutes later. You led me a zigzag course up Merchant Street to Salon, across Salon to Commercial, down Commercial to Drum, and made a lateral pass over Drum back to Dunbar. Your destination, I'd never have guessed it, was the Sweet Leilani. Happily, they were not playing Sweet Leilani. It was very, very quiet. The regular customers had taken a powder, and I didn't blame them. In the new crop at the bar, I counted 10 broken noses, at least 5 broken paroles, assorted knife scars, and 4 pairs of cauliflower ears, and 1 maverick. You slid into a booth at the end of the bar, took the gun out of your shoulder holster, and laid it down on the table in front of you. I walked over, turned it around so it was pointing at the jukebox instead of me, and sat down.
4: Some other time, Spade. Some other time I drink with you. I'm waiting for a friend.
1: Why the gun? You selling it to him?
4: Maybe I give it to him. Go on, you drink at the bar.
1: It's kind of crowded. Looks like Charlie Rosenfoy's old mob. Who are they gunning for? You or Charlie?
4: Why don't you ask them?
1: What are you drinking, Leo?
4: I was with that bottle all day. Got a bad taste. Do me a favor, Spade. There's a bar 2 doors down the street. Go drink there. There's my friend coming in the door.
1: Any friend of yours is a friend of mine, Leo.
4: Look, Spade.
5: Hello, Leo. What's the matter? You bring a bodyguard to meet your old friend, Charlie?
4: This shamus threw his weight in here. I didn't ask him. I don't need him.
5: Huh. That sounds like the old Leo Scarlatti I used to.
4: The name is Scarlet.
5: Oh, pardon me. I've been on the rock for so long, it's hard to catch up on all the changes.
1: There's been a war, Charlie. Anyone touch you through it yet?
5: You got a smart bodyguard, Leo.
4: Let's talk. Let's go somewhere else and talk.
5: I like it here.
4: Okay, we start. How come you tipped the mob we were coming here? You promised you wouldn't.
5: Like the shamus, they got a drink somewhere.
4: All right, say what's in your mind and I'll go.
1: Yeah, and if you don't mind, I think I'll do my drinking at the bar. Both of your guns were on the table. It didn't look as though you were going to use them on one another, and I figured that neither of you was going to do much talking in front of me anyway, so I strolled back to the end of the bar to look at the television. The 10 o'clock news roundup was on, and the ticker tape that was moving across the screen said ... in Atlantic City today, period. I ordered a highball, and then the ticker tape started again. This time it said, San Francisco, $1 million bail bond robbery. $1 million in negotiable bond is tonight in the hands of a group of daring holdup men who commandeered an armored truck at the very portals of the police department and the Hall of Justice. And it said, this concludes the 10 o'clock edition of the television news roundup. I had a slight hunch that if the television boys had had their cameras on the big bail bond robbery, that at least some of the characters would have been played by at least some of the bad actors that were foregathered in the Sweet Leilani. In fact, what you and Charlie were saying and doing when I walked back to your booth was almost too much to the point. You let me see the bulky portfolio Charlie shoved across the table at you. It looked like a carrying case of a bond, bank messenger type. But it was sealed with wax blobs bearing the imprint of the great seal of the state of California. I was impressed.
4: Where'd you get this?
5: You can read about it in the papers, and if I was you, I'd get this out of sight before them papers hit the street. One thing more. Don't try to clip none of them coupons. And one thing more in addition. Don't open it at all.
4: Sure. Dave?
1: Yeah, Leon?
4: I think I hire you after all.
1: I took the job and you handed me the portfolio. Outside, we flagged the taxi and you gave the driver an address on Portsmouth Square. Your office, I hate to remind you, was behind one of a bunch of neon-lighted storefronts across from the Hall of Justice. The sign on the door said, press the button and let freedom ring any hour, day or night. The only bell in sight was a stop-press-type burglar alarm. You unlocked the door and we went in. You paused in front of a big green safe with a combination lock and started twirling the knob. The tumblers clicked into place. I picked up an inkwell and waited for the safe to open.
4: All right, Spade, give me it.
1: I did, with both hands. With my left, I handed you the portfolio, and with my right, I pitched the inkwell at a well-wired slab of plate glass window. When the burglar alarm went into action, so did you. You dropped everything and were out of the door and out of sight before you could say, let freedom ring. While I was waiting for the cops to arrive, I helped myself to a $500 bearer bond I found lying loose in your safe. I had a feeling I might be needing some bail myself.
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Now, here's important news on good grooming. 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The results were amazing. Better than 4 out of 5 who replied said they preferred Wild Root Cream Oil. 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Wild Root Cream Oil grooms your hair neatly and naturally, relieves annoying dryness, and removes loose dandruff. 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Now, back to the bail bond caper. Tonight's at

0: I have hope, Leo.
1: When I made my spectacular move in your bail bond office and set the bells to ring, then I'd get the caper off my neck and onto the capable shoulders of the police where it now belongs. Then I told myself I could go home and get some sleep. I had never been that fond of Vivian anyway. I was holding the $1 million portfolio, complete with its big official seal still unbroken, ready to hand it over with a flourish to the first boy in blue that rushed in. But then I saw something that dashed my hopes. There was a strip of scotch tape across the bottom of it. It wasn't up to me to tamper with important evidence, but I didn't have to. It was only a question of what magazine had been cut up to replace the $1 million in bearer bonds. That question was answered at headquarters 20 minutes later. It turned out to be the last 52 issues of Radio Life, which even Captain Walsh of the robbery detail admitted was no help. Neither was Captain Walsh.
2: Now, Spade, in your statement here, you state, Sweet Leilani, and that Rosenfroid didn't hand portfolio exhibit in question to Leo M. Scarlett, alias Scarlatti, at approximately 10:20 p.m. this day.
1: That's it, Captain.
2: Now, you sure you want to stick with this? You don't want to change any part of the statement?
1: No, I just want to go home and go to bed.
2: I'm afraid you're going to stay with us for a while.
1: Who, me?
2: Statement of Jordan Joyce, M.D. Statements of Hilda Sackwriter, R.N. and Mildred DeVildis, R.N. Day and night, nurses, respectfully.
1: Who's sick?
2: Rosenfroy. He's been quarantined in his home in Daly City since his release from Alcatraz 4 days ago. Chicken pox. Sorry, Sam, I'll have to book you. You sure you don't want to add anything to that statement?
1: Only this. Kelsey Walsh, if you continue to do such brilliant police work, you will be waving a stop sign at a school crossing in time for the fall semester. You are a hangnail on the finger of justice. I thought I had been courteous and cooperative, but even so, it was the middle of the afternoon by the time they set my bail. $1,500. That made it light. But I hadn't had time to hang the curtains in my cell when I got even worse news. My bail had been posted by who? Vivian, a banana peel in the steps of progress. She met me outside.
3: Well, aren't you going to thank me?
1: What for? Getting me in jail or getting me out?
3: Getting you out, of course. With all the money I had in all the world. Leo's money was impounded, you know. But Sam, when I thought of what you and I once meant to each other, maybe we still...
1: Yeah. Well, you'll get your money back. I'm not really guilty.
3: Oh, I know that.
1: What else do you know?
3: I guess it's safe to talk. Leo phoned me today.
1: Where is he?
3: He wouldn't say. Some pay station. He kept putting in nickels. Sam, you've got to talk to him. You've got to convince him it's best to give himself up.
1: Now you're beginning to make sense, sweetheart. But how can I get to talk to him?
3: I've arranged it. He's to meet us at the Club Leilani. You know, where we

0: reunion yesterday.
1: That place on Dunbar?
0: Yeah.
1: Oh, that's great. A crowded saloon less than a block from the police department. Besides, the place has lousy memories for me. By the way, did you ever get out of the ladies' room?
0: If you don't mind, I'd rather talk about something else.
1: Okay, let's talk about how do we bring this big secret meeting off in a crowded cafe. Is Leo coming in a false beard?
0: You really think I'm stupid, don't you?
1: I didn't say so.
0: Well, it so happens that the place is closed on Tuesday. See that sign in the window? Closed Tuesday?
1: Mm-hmm. Now, how do we break in?
0: I was counting on you. You're a detective. Can't you use a glass key or something?
1: Did you say that bail bonds you bought for me was all the money you had in the world?
0: That's the truth.
1: Then get ready to forfeit it.
0: The risk I've got to take.
1: You've got to take.
0: Sam, please, if we ever met anything...
1: Yeah, I know, Path Moon Bay. But sometimes I wish we hadn't been childhood sweethearts. Wait here, I'll case the alley. The alley wasn't much better. There were two windows, washroom type, all glass brick, except the two small ventilators big enough to put your hand through. The only hope was the kitchen skylight. I didn't have any trouble getting up to it, but once I was there, things didn't look so good. The view from the roof was a garage door with two green lights flanking it. Then it struck me where I was and why I was there. The Club Leilani backed directly on the Hall of Justice where the big bail bond robbery had taken place at 5 p.m. the night before. Without further ado, I put my foot through a pane of the skylight, reached in, unlatched it, and dropped. Front of the building, I could hear Vivian clamoring for admittance. I decided to let her clamor for another minute or two. It isn't a thing I often do, but I walked resolutely into the ladies' powder room. It was very well equipped. It had furniture, a telephone, and more clues than I needed. The magazines were there, the razor blades were there, the scotch tape was there. There was even a scraping of red sealing wax on the steel frame of the window slot. But best of all is what I found in the paper towel dispenser. I lifted it out and moved it next door to the men's washroom. Then I let her in.
0: What kept you so long? You'll spoil everything. I was afraid you'd...
1: Here comes your husband.
2: Oh. Come on, let me in.
0: What happened, Leo? You're early.
2: Any objections? I just got itchy, that's all. How are you, baby?
0: Don't, Leo. I'm so nervous. Strange.
2: What are we going to do, baby? What's Spade going to do for us?
0: Tell him, Sam. I'll leave you two alone to talk it out. Freshen up a little. Haven't had my face on all day.
2: Poor kid. Well, Spade, let's have it.
1: Yeah, she's right, Leo. I can do a lot for you. But you've got to do something for me.
2: Spade, this is level. I never saw those bonds.
1: I know that.
2: Then what are you after?
1: The truth. It's the only thing that can save you, and if you take this rap, I take it too. I'm in clear up to my neck.
2: Okay. Charlie Rosenfoy came around to Vivian and made her this proposition. He was going to pull this bail bond job and plant the goods on me to get even for the rap he thought he'd taken for me.
1: Mm.
2: Vivian pretended to play along with him, only she got hold of the package long enough to take the bonds out and put the old magazines in instead.
1: Yeah.
2: The idea was the mob would think Charlie had double-crossed them, taken the goods for himself, and delivered a phony packet to their banker, which was supposed to be me.
1: Sure.
2: Only you had to get smart and set off that burglar alarm. Now I'm getting the squeeze on all sides. The mob, the law, Charlie are all gunning for me at once.
1: Don't worry about the mob and the law, and don't worry too much about Charlie.
2: What are you driving at?
1: That'll be him now.
2: Who tipped him I was here?
1: Get back in the corner. It's dark in here. He'll never see you. I'll take care of him.
2: All right.
1: Hello, Charlie.
3: Oh.
1: Come on in.
2: Oh, for God's sake, get his gun. You're my friend.
1: Sure, I'm your friend. Come here.
2: Yeah, sure, Spade.
1: Pleasant dreams, fellas. Now I act. Hey, Charlie! No, Leo! Vivian?
0: Sam? Is that you?
1: Yeah. The last of your boyfriend.
0: You mean Leo? Charlie?
1: Yeah. They just knocked each other off.
0: Well, Sam, I can't see. Dark. Where are you?
1: Right here in front of the jukebox.
0: You sure?
1: Hope to die. Drop it, Vivian.
0: Emma.
1: Vivian, how could you? After Half Moon Bay. I'm sorry I had to knock you boys out, Leo, but better lumps than bullet holes, eh? After she started wrapping up the caper, it wasn't too hard to figure what she was up to, providing you could keep her smoke out of your eyes. She told Charlie how to operate on you and told you how to operate on Charlie. $1 million for her and two dead gangsters lying on the floor of an empty joint where they'd shot it out. The secret of the missing bonds that have to be written off by the police is having died with either one of whichever of you ever had them. Period. End of something.
3: Pardon me, Mr. State. I know you're tired. And if you're toothbrush, please feel free to elude the whole matter.
1: Yes, okay, let's do that.
3: Thank you. Effie said that you were always glad to qualify any little points that she didn't understand.
1: Mm-hmm. She said that, did she?
3: Yeah. But she also said that quite accidentally that you sometimes leave things out that should be left in.
1: Bernadine, times are very bad. They're cutting salaries everywhere.
3: But where were they during the whole nefariousness there, if you'll pardon the expression?
1: The bonds? In the paper towel dispenser, didn't I say so?
3: Oh, that's what you moved to the men's.
1: Mm-hmm.
3: But how did they get there? In the Walrenies, if you'll pardon the expression.
1: Simple, and the thieves whizzed through the alley after the heist. Vivian had her well-manicured little lunch hook thrust through the window slot to receive them.
3: Oh, that's how the red sailing wax got there.
1: Bernadine, you're spectacular. Now go and type this up. You're making me nervous.
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3: Well, here it is, Mr. Spade. I hope it's not too erroneous.
1: Oh, I'm sure it's quite offensive.
3: Don't you mean inoffensive, Mr. Spade?
1: Have it your way.
3: I don't want to sound imprudent, Mr. Spade, but I must say that your conduct through the whole thing was very brave and outrageous.
1: Don't you mean courageous?
3: Got you doing it. You're going to be just like Mr. Kummel.
1: Your previous employer, no doubt.
3: Yeah, poor man. You know, he finally became completely erasable. They had to take him away.
1: Mm-hmm. What were his symptoms?
3: Well, when he ordered the puppy biscuits, I thought he was just being concentric. But after a while, he wouldn't answer to anything but Rover. I had to sprinkle his flea powder in the morning, you know? And then he had his little tricks. He always wanted to show off, you know, sitting up and rolling over. He could shake hands, too.
1: What's so great about that? Any dog can shake hands.
3: Yeah, but can you scratch your ear with your foot?
1: If I set my mind to it. Now go home, Bernadine, or I'll report you to the SPCA.
3: You can't frighten me. Effie told me that your bark is worse than your bite. Good night, Mr. Spade.
1: Effie, in far-off Kanab, come home, sweetheart.

0: The Adventures of Sam Spade, Dashiell Hammett's famous private detective, are produced and directed by William Spear. 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Again and again, the choice of men who put good grooming first. This is Dick Joy reminding you to...
1: Get.

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0: presenting Orson Welles as the Third Man. The Lives of Harry Lime. The fabulous stories of the immortal character originally created in the motion picture The Third Man, with zither music by Anton Kara.
1: I always say money isn't everything. That's what I say. I mean it, too. In fact, I've always considered it a generous basis for a deal. I take the money and you take the rest. What's that? You don't agree? Now, listen to this story. It all began on a boat. There was a girl involved. Surprised? My doctor always tells me there's nothing like a quiet sea voyage to put you on your feet. My experience is just the reverse. Besides, the sea always makes me sick.

0: And now, Orson Welles as Harry Lyme, the third man in Cherchez la Gem.
1: It all began on a slow boat to China. And I mean a slow boat to China. Just like the song, only without the music. There were only a couple of days out of San Francisco, and a while I'd be Honolulu, and I'd be getting off, but not yet, not the middle of the Pacific. And I was so bored, I was almost tempted to try. That's how come I paid so much attention to that couple. It was just another married couple. He wasn't much, face red, pale, that's about all you could remember. But his young wife had a very attractive manner, among her other assets. We caught each other's eye once or twice, which didn't seem to bother her much, except in a nice way, and we got acquainted the next night. They were always quarreling, a couple, this cute little thing, and Mr. Paleface, I don't know why. Whenever I saw them, they were in the midst of some kind of squabble, and now at the ship's bar, Mr. Paleface, darn fool that he was, picked himself up and walked off, leaving her there. And you've got to say one thing for me. I let him get out the door. Then I counted a fast three and strolled over to her table. May I join you?
2: I wish you would.
1: What are you drinking?
2: Rye water.
1: Waiter.
3: Yes, sir?
1: Rye water and a scotch.
3: Yes.
1: At last.
2: At last? What?
1: What? Foolish girl. We meet.
2: It's only a day and a half that you've been giving me the once over. Not so lightly.
1: Well, we've wasted a day and a half of our lives.
2: You say the right things, Mr.
1: Let's just get acquainted. Names can come later.
2: You know what?
1: What?
2: You say the right things.
1: You said that before.
2: It's worth repeating.
1: Her name, as a matter of fact, and just to keep the record straight, was Anne. Anne Brissy, I think it was. She was blonde. Kind of likes to drink. I didn't discourage her. By the time we got up on the boat deck, Annie was beginning to feel the motion of the ship.
2: Harry.
1: How are you feeling?
2: Kiss me.
1: You're feeling fine.
2: Oh, Harry. That was good.
1: You better just keep holding on, huh?
2: It's all right with me, G-Man. Harry? Got something to confess to you.
1: But I can guess what it is. You're not married to that guy you were fighting with.
2: Oh, no. I'm married to him, all right. You wouldn't think so, but... No. I wanted to confess something else. I've had too much to drink, Harry. How about you?
1: Oh, I've had too much of that moon.
2: What do you mean?
1: Look. A few more days, it'll be full, and I don't know what'll happen to me.
2: I just hope I'm around when it does, Harry. My, you're romantic.
1: Occasionally, honey, occasionally. When I have the time.
2: Say, what made you think I wasn't married?
1: Stupidity. I saw you quarreling all over the boat. Should have known you were.
2: Yeah. You think that after a guy spends 5 years in jail...
1: In jail?
2: Yes. Yes, I shouldn't have told you that, should I, Harry? I wouldn't, except I had too
1: forget
2: much.
1: Forget it, honey. So will I. We're friends, aren't we? And that moon's nudging me again.
2: Oh, Harry, I love your kisses.
1: Don't tell me your troubles, Annie. Let's just be friends,
2: If you're a friend, you should want to listen to me.
1: You've got a point.
2: Why shouldn't I tell you? You are nice. Joe just got out. And we're heading for Honolulu to try to find his old pal, Ed Jameson. They pulled a job together. Joe was caught, but Jameson got away with $75,000 in jewels.
1: That's very interesting.
2: Keep it to yourself, Harry.
1: Oh, sure.
2: Joe's very suspicious, and he can be mean.
1: My middle name is Mum.
2: Joe will find him. He had him traced to Honolulu. Jameson was always a sucker for warm weather.
1: 5 years is a long time. Jameson must have cashed in those jewels. I know.
2: They're still hot. And Jameson is a very cautious character. Want to see a picture of him?
1: Of who?
2: Ed Jameson.
1: Sure.
2: Open my purse.
1: Well, I not only looked at the picture of Ed Jameson, I also transferred it from her purse to my pocket. She's probably frightened because of what she'd spilled and didn't want to bump into me, so I didn't see her for the rest of the trip, but I'll tell you the truth, I didn't much care. I wasn't bored anymore. I had an interest in life. When we got to Honolulu, I didn't waste any time taking in the sights. I knew Joe Brissy wasn't wasting any either. And first come, first served.
4: No, I never seen this man's face before.
1: Well, take another look.
4: I looky.
1: Your father didn't know?
4: Sure, sure. He never in my barber shop. Sure not.
1: Well?
2: Not that cut, man.
1: Hmm.
2: My
3: what I sell to so many people and face. I remember merchandise they buy, no face.
1: I checked with I don't know how many people and places, but Ed Jemison didn't get around much, apparently. I was beginning to wonder if this wasn't a wild goose chase. The fifth night of my search, I was resting my tired legs in my hotel room and thinking despondently of $75,000 worth of jewels when... come in.
5: Harry Lyme?
1: That's right.
5: I guess you know me.
1: Well, I've seen you, but I wouldn't say I know you.
5: Stop playing games, kiddo.
1: I said I don't.
5: I'm Joe Brissy, the husband of the babe you got tight with on the boat.
1: It's a habit of mine to get tight with wives. Which husband are you? I mean, which wife was yours?
5: A wise guy, huh? Listen, you. I carry a gun. I'm a nervous guy.
1: Interesting, but not important. Why tell me?
5: In asking around for Jameson, I heard somebody else was asking, too. And I know Ann talks too much when she drinks too much.
1: So you twisted her arm?
5: In a manner of speaking.
1: Hmm.
5: See this?
1: Is it a gun, Papa?
5: You'll stop looking for Ed Jameson or one of these little slugs will get in your way.
1: I see. I do have some dope on Jameson. Cut me in, I'll tell you.
5: I won't cut you in, you'll tell me.
1: Only if you cut me in.
5: There's a silence around this gun, Lyme. And I'm counting till three. One, two...
1: You really would shoot me. Okay. Kill that. Yesterday, he was seen surfboard riding in front of the Royal Hawaiian Hotel.
5: You lied through your teeth, kiddo. Jameson has a bad ticker. He can no more ride a surf boat than you can pull a fast one on me. Now listen here, Mr. Lyme. Remember what I said. Lay off or you'll be a man with a bullet hole through his head.
1: Joe Brissy's remark that Jameson had a bad heart gave me an idea. I began checking hospitals and doctors, and then, one afternoon... Are you the nurse in charge?
6: Yes. What can I do for you?
1: If you'll take a look at my badge.
6: The FBI?
1: We're checking on someone. We only have his photograph to go by. Here it is.
6: I know who he is. Was. Died here several months ago. Heart attack.
1: No.
6: He left a wife and stepdaughter.
1: Do you know where they live?
6: Yes, or at least we probably have a record of their address. They're on a rooming house on King Street. If you'll wait a moment, I'll get it for you.

0: Yes?
1: I'm looking for a room, and I happen to see your sign outside.
0: Won't you step in?
1: Oh, thank you.
0: My mother does all the renting. I'll have to see what's available.
1: I'm disappointed in you.
0: What do you mean?
1: I was hoping you'd speak pidgin English. I'm getting to like it.
0: I apologize, but 4 years at the university here have knocked it out of me.
1: Well, occasionally a man gets bored even with charming pidgin English. I like yours.
0: Are you in the islands for a vacation?
1: No, for my health.
0: You don't look sick.
1: No, not. But I want to go on being healthy.
0: How long are you staying?
1: It all depends.
0: Oh?
1: Depends on whether you let me take you to dinner every night of every day.
0: Say, you don't let any grass grow under your feet.
1: Well, life is short at the longest. Am I right?
0: My mother would like you.
1: Well, she's your mother. I'd like her, too. Where is she?
0: On the island of Hawaii. Our family is having a luau, and I'm joining them tomorrow.
1: What's a luau?
0: I forgot you knew here. It's a feast.
1: Well, now, isn't Mauna Loa erupting on Hawaii?
0: Yes, but our family doesn't live near the volcano. Mm,
1: you're part of Hawaii, aren't you?
0: My father was Scotch. That makes me a Hapahoala. That means half and half.
1: Well, if every girl was a Hapahoala, all I can say is what a stunning world we'd have.
0: Take it easy. Or I might accept your invitation to dinner.
1: If I say something, will you be angry?
0: Yes.
1: I'll say it anyway. You are the most beautiful girl I've ever seen. Are you engaged?
0: No.
1: Married?
0: No.
1: Boyfriend?
0: Several.
1: And those earrings you're wearing, they don't spoil the scenery either.
0: Oh, they're only imitation.
1: Naturally. I wouldn't expect them to be rubies or anything like that.
0: Though they do cost a few dollars.
1: You don't say.
0: Well,
1: now that we're all friends, let me introduce myself. I'm Harry Lyne.
0: I'm Moana Byrne.
1: Pleased to meet you.
0: Likewise.
1: Moana. Were you named after...
0: Yes, Mauna Loa. That's right.
1: Oh, give me a volcano every time. But I'll take you and leave Mauna Loa to the sightseers.
0: But Mauna Loa is much more exciting than I am.
1: Impossible.
0: Let me pay you a compliment, too. Renting you a room is a positive delight.
1: Don't answer it.
0: Business is business.
1: And fun?
0: I still haven't accepted your invitation to dinner. What can I do for you?
2: I want to rent a room.
0: Come in, please.
2: Sure.
0: If you two gentlemen will just wait here, I'll go upstairs and see what we have.
2: You didn't take my warning seriously, did you, kiddo?
1: Can't a man look for a room?
2: When he's living in a hotel?
1: Too expensive.
2: Funny that you should just happen to pick the family Jameson was married to.
1: Yeah, I see you have all the information.
2: All of it, kiddo. And now here's where your information won't do you a bit of good.
1: I'd put that gun away if I were you, Mr. Brissy.
2: But you ain't me, Mr. Lyme.
1: That girl's had a good look at you.
2: I'll take care of her. In the meantime, so long. Forever, kiddo.
1: This is a rooming house. People are around.
2: I don't hear them. They won't hear me. As I once told you, there's a silence around this gun.
0: Why, you bobcat! What's going on here? What are you doing with a gun, Mr. Lyme?
1: It happens to be his. I just removed it from him against his will. Get up. Get up, Mr. Brissy.
0: What happened?
1: Well, as soon as you left, this character began mumbling to himself. Before I knew it, he'd whipped out his gun, put it to his head. Mister, what do you want to commit suicide for? You're a fool. Don't you know there's as much to worry about down there as up here? Now beat it before I call the cops. Next time you think you have trouble, ask the first person you meet about theirs. Poor chap. What's the matter, Moana?
0: Oh, I don't know. Just seeing that gun and...
1: Oh, he'll be all right. Tell you what, let's have lunch together, too. I'm starved.
0: All right.
1: Is there room for me? I want to wash up.
0: Room 210, upstairs to the left.
1: How much?
0: $2 a day.
1: Make it three. I'm happy.
0: Two. But I'll order an extra dessert.
1: Fair enough. And, Moana...
0: Yes?
1: Get that look of fear out of your eyes. It's all over now. Besides, I like my girls to look happy.

0: And now Orson Welles as the third man continues with Cherche la Gent.
1: Whenever you're ready, Moana.
2: I sat down and lit a cigarette. Suddenly I had a funny feeling.
1: Moana?
2: No answer. Went through the apartment fast. No Moana. I rushed outside just in time to see her get in a cab with a suitcase and drive off. She probably suspected something, but as long as she had what I was sure was in her grip, I didn't care. As luck would have it, there wasn't a cab around, but finally...
3: Hey, taxi!
2: The waterfront. And roll it. I'll pay for speed.
3: We're running, mister. Hang on.
2: Is there a boat leaving for a wire?
3: The flying fish. But I don't think you'll catch him. I think he's gone already. Maybe not, though.
2: When's the next boat?
3: Tomorrow.
2: When we pulled up to the pier, the flying fish was 100 yards away and picking up steam. I could swim, but not that fast.
3: You just miss him.
2: The boat is a her.
3: You want to go to Hawaii, eh?
2: That's the general idea.
3: Uh-huh.
2: Your cab doesn't ride on water, does it?
3: Airplane goes there soon.
2: Okay, Buster. To the airport. The plane wasn't leaving for a few hours, but it would still beat the flying fish to a wire with plenty of time to spare. I spent the afternoon being careful and staying out of sight. Didn't want to tangle with Joe Brissy again. The plane was crowded. Everybody wanted to see Moana Loa in eruption. I sat back in my seat, watched the blue-green ocean below. Someone up front moved, and there was something about his movement. Yes, it was Joe Brissy. He pretended to be asleep. Well, I knew then that this character would have to be taken care of. I was first off the plane, managed to give Joe the slip, hired a car, and drove to near the pier where I waited for the flying fish to dock. Sure enough, Moana was on it. She was met by a handsome Hawaiian woman, probably her mother. They drove off, and I followed at a safe distance. When we arrived at the beach, the family luau was in full swing.
4: Harry.
2: Oh, well, weren't we having lunch together?
4: I
2: was angry with you, but then I said, forgive and forget, so I forgave. But I couldn't forget, so here I am.
4: You came just to see me?
2: What else would I come here for?
4: I'm sorry I ran off like that, Harry. That man got me all unstrung, and I wanted to be near my folks.
2: Well, that's understandable.
4: So, will you forgive me again, please?
2: I'd forgive you again without a please. What are we waiting for?
4: For you to take me in your arms.
2: That's the easiest thing I've ever done in all my life. And the easiest by far.
4: Harry.
2: Yes, baby.
4: Don't talk so much.
2: I get you.
4: Harry.
2: Mm-hmm.
4: I could really like you.
2: You scare me.
4: Why?
2: What would happen if you really went for me?
5: Moana.
4: Oh, meet a friend of mine, Uncle.
5: Then you are welcome, sir. And even if you are not a friend of Moana's, but a friend of the people, you are welcome, too.
2: Well, thank you.
5: Come, we will give you to eat. So many good things. Pig wrapped in palm leaves and roasted in the ground. Fish, fruits, and okeluha.
4: That's what we call liquor.
2: Now, I accept your invitation, but first I want to go back to Ilo and get some okeluha to bring to your luau.
5: But that is not necessary. We have too much now.
2: I feel better, though. I'd really like to bring you some. Don't you want me to feel good?
5: All right.
4: Get in. I'll drive you.
2: Oh, I don't want to take you away from your folks, Moana.
4: I know where all the liquor stores are in Hilo.
2: Well, I can ask, can't I?
4: Besides, I want to be with you. Come on, get in. You should have called instead of renting a car.
2: I was too anxious to see you.
4: Always be that way for me, Harry.
2: Oh.
4: Anxious. Look in the mirror, Harry.
2: Oh, that car.
4: Yes, that man at the wheel. It's the same man who tried to shoot himself.
2: Looks like him at that. Step on it.
4: What's he doing here?
2: Maybe he has it in for me and followed me. Never can tell with these people. And the same to you.
4: John, Harry.
2: Oh, I'm only doing unto him as he would do unto me.
4: No, hold on. There's a sharp man ahead.
2: He won't be following us anymore. Flat tire.
4: I think we should report him.
2: Tomorrow. Tonight, let's enjoy ourselves. Mm-hmm. Hey, you just passed a liquor store.
4: Did I?
2: Where are you going?
4: I don't really know, Harry.
2: Stop the car.
4: No.
2: Stop it, I said. All right, let's hear it. What's the idea?
4: My suitcase in the back of this car is the idea, Harry.
2: Oh. So you saw me put it there?
4: Yes. And the man who followed us. He was after the same thing. When you both fought in my house, I didn't believe your story.
2: Why not? It was a good story.
4: You said you were a tourist. A tourist doesn't carry a gun.
2: Moana, the trouble with you is you have a suspicious nature. Hey, where are you going?
4: To look at the moon. There's a beautiful view on the cliff here. Come out of the car, Harry.
2: Uh-huh. Okay, honey. I'm as romantic as the next, I guess. But listen, honey, where do you stand about the jewels?
4: Oh, Harry, I don't care about the jewels. Look at this moon.
2: It's a great moon, kid. I don't know how I saw a better one, but $75,000 worth of... Hey, that's the brake off. The car's moving.
4: Harry,
2: hey.
4: Don't try to stop it. You can't. You can't, Harry. It's a 1,000-foot drop to the sea.
2: Phew. That was a close one. I almost went over with it.
4: But you managed to save...
2: I managed to save this. At the risk of my life, I grabbed at the back seat, and this is what I came up with. A half bottle of scotch. Hey, you didn't tell me about the scotch.
4: You didn't tell me about the jewels.
2: Now they're all at the bottom of the Pacific Ocean.
4: That's all right. The car's probably insured.
2: Oh, the car's probably insured, so everything's fine, isn't it? What about the jewels? We can't just stand here.
4: All right, let's sit down.
2: Moana, honey. Honey, $75,000 of your money, it was as good as money, just fell into the sea.
4: But it wasn't mine anymore. You'd take it.
2: Sure, but we could have worked something out.
4: Sit down, Harry. Here, next to me, and stop worrying. The trouble with you is you haven't been long enough on these islands.
2: What happens if I stay?
4: See the part of the moon, Harry, sparkling on the water? Those are the real jewels. A lot more real than those other things.
2: You know what I think? I think you slipped that break intentionally. I think you're just crazy enough to do it.
4: I hated them. Really, I did. My stepfather only told my mother about them the day before he died. And then we would have turned them in, except that we were afraid. We didn't know what to do. We didn't want to bring shame on his head. He had been good to us.
2: Well, your stepfather was a crook, honey.
4: Not in his heart. In his heart, he was a good man. Like you. Oh, Harry, I wanted us to go on liking each other. That's why I let the car slide off the cliff.
2: Honey, $75,000 wouldn't make me like you any less.
4: But you...
2: Okay. I haven't been on the islands long enough.
4: Don't you think you ought to kiss me, Harry?
2: Either that or toss you in after the car.
4: Oh, Harry.
2: I'll settle for the kiss. But first, give me some of that scotch. I need it.
4: To give you courage to kiss me?
2: No, to cheer me up after the shock of losing all that dough.
4: Harry, look at the moon. Look at me. We're the real thing, not money. Money can't buy you health. Or happiness?
2: No, but I like to have it around so I can choose the type of misery that's most agreeable to me. Okay, Moana, I know. I know when I'm licked.

You know, sometimes when I see the moonlight reflected on the sea, I find myself thinking about Moana. She believed that gold is where you find it. And that's one thing on which we both agree. The only difference is that I've made a career out of looking for it in the most unlikely places.

Inside every Cape Plum, there's a nice clean stone asking to be let out. There's a very sweet sound to Cape Plums when you have them for afters.

0: Yes, there's coffee pot freshness in every cup of Maxwell Hutz.
1: Once upon a time there was an engineer.
2: Choo-choo Charlie was his name, we hear.
1: He had an engine and he sure had fun. He used good and plenty candy to make his train run.

0: You know, some marmalades get some of their tang from added flavoring. While Robertson's Golden Shred gets all of its tang from Seville oranges. What would you rather have for breakfast?
1: Listen up, you mug. 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Understand?
2: Here is another in NBC's great parade of new shows.
3: Ladies and gentlemen, the story you're about to hear is true. Only the names have been changed to protect the innocent.
2: NBC brings you Dragnet.
4: You're a detective sergeant. You're assigned to auto theft detail. In 3 months, more than 250 cars have been broken into. Property mounting well into thousands of dollars has been stolen. Two youthful members of the gang have been apprehended. The all-important brains of the criminal ring, the leaders, are still at large. Your job, get them.
3: Dragnet, the documented drama of an actual crime, investigated and solved by the men who unrelentingly stand watch on the security of your home, your family, and your life. For the next 30 minutes, in cooperation with the Los Angeles Police Department, you will travel step by step on the side of the law through an actual case from official police files. From beginning to end, from crime to punishment, Dragnet is the story of your police force in action.
5: It was Monday, March 2nd. It was cold in Los Angeles. We were working the night shift out of auto theft. My partner's Ben Romero. The boss is Ed Backstrand, chief of detectives. My name's Friday. I was on the way back from the interrogation room, and it was 10:58 p.m. when I got to room 26, chief of detectives' office.
6: Real tough kids, aren't they?
5: Yeah, they won't admit a thing.
6: Now, sit down.
5: Thanks.
6: When'd you pick him up?
5: About 8:30 tonight in the parking lot behind the Star Theater out on Sunset. He was lifting the radio out of a 48 convertible. He's had lots of experience.
6: Report says you picked up a 19-year-old girl with him.
5: She was waiting for the guy in a parked car across the street from the theater. The car was full of loot.
6: The first real break we've had on those auto burglaries in 3 months, and it's no good to us.
5: Well, neither one of them will talk. They won't even admit they know each other.
6: You run makes on them?
5: Just did. We've been questioning the boy for an hour, getting nowhere.
6: What's his name again?
5: Freeman. Stanley Freeman.
6: Oh, yeah. Age 20. Address? Butte, Montana. Down here for a vacation.
5: He doesn't lie very well, Ed. He's never been to Butte, Montana in his life. Knows less about the town than I do.
6: Well, get to him.
5: Right, Ed.
6: Where'd you put the girl?
5: We had a policewoman take her to our office. We can talk to her when we finish with the boy.
6: Well, what's her story?
5: Hasn't any. She won't even open her mouth.
6: 19 years old. Probably needs a good spanking. Now get him to talk.
5: Right.
7: Did you run a make, Joe?
5: Yeah, he's clean.
8: Get wise, huh, Flatfoot?
5: Look, you're in a bad spot, son. That kind of talk isn't going to help.
8: Says you.
7: We caught you red-handed trying to steal a radio that didn't belong to you from a car it didn't belong to you. Is that right?
5: That's enough to send you to San Quentin, boy. You better give us the story.
8: Shut up.
7: We've got all the evidence we need for him.
5: Maybe you don't realize how serious this is. We've had more than 250 car burglaries in this city in the past 3 months. Over $200,000 worth of property has been stolen. That's a lot of money.
8: So what?
5: So you're the number one suspect, young fellow. Your method of operation in breaking into that car tonight is the same used in most of the other burglaries. That means you're not going to be tried just for this job tonight.
8: What are you getting at, Flatfoot?
7: Listen, son. In the state of California, breaking into a locked car is a felony. You can go to state penitentiary for that. And we're going to file a complaint of burglary with the district attorney in the morning.
5: You say you're from Butte, Montana. All right, I don't believe you, but we'll make sure. Ben, go down to our office and call the news photographers. Stanley here is going to have his picture on the front page of every newspaper in Los Angeles tomorrow.
7: Right, Joe.
8: No! You can't. I won't let you. I got my rights.
7: What's the matter, youngster? Everybody wants his picture in the paper.
8: Yeah, well, I don't. I won't let him.
7: We got your picture already for him, remember? They took it when they fingerprinted you.
8: You can't use it. You can't. I'll get a lawyer.
7: Reporters will be over in a couple of minutes. We have to give him your story and your picture, too. This one.
8: You won't. You won't. Give it to me.
5: All right, all right.
8: Give it to me.
5: All right, Freeman, get your hands off him. Now, sit down.
7: All right. Now let's have it straight.
8: Don't let him use the picture. Don't let him. You can't. You can't.
5: We got to have the truth, son. Now, look, you're 20 years old. You know right from wrong. You'll have to take your medicine. If you cooperate, we'll do all we can to help.
8: I live out in the Wilshire District. All I wanted was a little extra money. We didn't take much. We didn't think it was so wrong.
7: It was stealing, Freeman. You know that's wrong. Where do you live out there?
8: Piper Avenue. 821 Piper. You won't give him my picture.
5: You live there with your family?
8: Yeah, my mother. Father's dead. Promise me you won't give him the picture. My mother, she'd see it. Promise me.
5: You're working with a gang on those auto burglaries. We know that. Now, who are they, where are they, and what's the setup?
8: I can't. They'd get me for it.
7: Who'd get you?
8: I can't tell you. I can't.
5: Who's your girlfriend, Stanley, the one you're with tonight?
8: Joanne. Joanne Miller.
5: Where does she live?
8: Piper Avenue, same as me. Lives on the same block, 866.
7: Is that her home? She live there with her folks?
8: Yeah. Mother and father. They work.
5: And you got her into this. Isn't that the story she gave us, Ben?
8: I did not. I didn't. It was her. She said a bunch of kids were doing it. It was quick money, something to do at night. She started it.
5: All right, Romero. I'll go see the girl. You stay here with Freeman.
7: All right, Joe. Just stay put in that chair for him.
5: Hi, Marge.
9: Hello, Joe. You and Romero handling this case?
5: Yeah. I'd like to talk to the girl a few minutes, Marge. Would you stand by?
9: Right, I'll sit over here.
5: Thanks. All right, miss. What's your name, age, and address?
9: I told this lady cop 15 minutes ago I'm not saying anything.
5: All right, then we'll tell you. Your name's Joanne Miller. You live at 866 Piper Avenue. You live with your father and mother. Both of them work.
9: You're a liar. That's not me.
5: You're 19 years old. You live on the same block as your boyfriend, Stanley Freeman, and you're the one who got him mixed up in this gang. Isn't that right?
9: No, it's not right. It's not. I didn't do anything.
5: Well, that's only half the story. Freeman told us everything. You want to hear the rest?
9: No. Stan wouldn't tell you. He wouldn't.
5: He told us how you got him mixed up in it. Quick money. That's what you told him, didn't you?
9: No, it was him. I can prove it. The rest of the kids will tell you. He got me in this. Ask them, they'll tell you. It was Stanley and Fred Milford and George Jansen. They started it, all three of them.
5: All right. Will you tell the story to a police stenographer?
9: I'll tell him everything. He's not blaming this on me.
5: Marge, will you go get the stenographer?
9: Right.
5: Now, how many persons in this gang of yours?
9: Oh, about 10 or 12. And it's not my gang either. He got me into this, and now he's trying to lie his way out, blaming me.
5: How long have you been doing this, burglarizing cars?
9: Me? Only about 2 weeks. It was supposed to be fun, something to do at night. The rest of them have been at it a couple of months.
5: Who's the head of the gang?
9: I told you, it's him, Stanley, and Fred Milford and Jansen, all three. I only started going out with him 2 weeks ago, maybe less.
5: All right, Joanne. Tell it to the stenographer the same way.
9: Stenographer will be in a minute, Joe.
5: Okay, Marge, thanks. Stay with her.
9: Right, Joe.
5: Just about a closed case, Ben. Girl gave us a full confession.
8: She didn't. Oh, you're not tricking me again. She didn't.
5: She told us you're one of the leaders of the gang, Stanley. Said you got her into all this. The other two are George Jansen and Fred Milford. About a dozen kids in the gang, all of them about your age. Isn't that right?
8: She's lying, can't you tell? She's lying. She got me into the gang. Well, she did. She's Milford's girlfriend. Ask her. Oh, she can't lie out of that one. She got me into it. I can prove it.
5: Who's the real leader of the gang?
8: Milford. He started it. He organized the whole thing. He collects the stuff we get, and he delivers it. Jansen helps him do it.
7: What do you mean, he delivers the stuff? Where does he deliver it?
8: Somewhere in Dogtown, I think. Down around South Main, near the railroad yards.
7: Who's it delivered to?
8: Well, I don't know exactly. I heard Jansen mention the name once. Myra, he said. It's supposed to be a big secret. Myra, that's all I remember.
7: Where does Jansen and Milford live?
8: Well, Jansen rooms down on East Flower. 1042, I think. It's a rooming house. And Milford lives two blocks over from me on Quincy. 234 Quincy. He lives with his grandmother.
5: Got that, Ben?
7: Right.
5: All right, let's pick up Milford and Jansen. It was 1:10 when Ben and I returned to headquarters with George Jansen and Fred Milford in our custody. In Jansen's room at 1042 East Flower Street, we found two fur coats, a box full of new car accessories, an S&W 38 revolver, and a .45 automatic. When we picked up Fred Milford at his home, we discovered five deluxe car radios hidden in the garage, plus a valuable assortment of cameras, cigarette lighters, and clothing. Both Jansen and Milford refused to talk, but when we got them to headquarters and showed them the signed statements of Stanley Freeman and the girl, Joanne Miller, they broke.
7: Milford, where else did you and your gang operate besides the Wilshire District?
8: No place, only out there, that's all.
5: Same type of car burglars have been committed all over the city. You're telling us your gang didn't have a hand in them?
8: It's the truth. Our territory was Wilshire District. We didn't go outside.
5: You mean some other gang's responsible?
8: I don't know. All I know is we didn't have any part of them.
7: Is there another gang, Milford?
8: Maybe. I don't know. You find out. It's none of my business.
5: It is your business, Milford. You admit you and your gang committed 55 jobs in the past 3.5 months. That leaves about 200 jobs to be accounted for.
8: That's right. You figure it out.
5: We have figured it out. I think you and your gang of young thieves pulled every one of those 250 jobs. There isn't any other gang. That's the story the district attorney's going to get.
8: You're crazy. There is. I know there is.
7: Then give us the information and save yourself a lot of trouble.
8: Well, we're not the only ones. That's all I know.
7: Milford, do you know how many years you get for auto burglary?
8: I told you, we're not the only ones. There must be a couple of others besides us. Vince Mahoney, he's got a gang.
5: Where does Mahoney operate?
8: West Hollywood and Beverly.
5: Where does he live?
8: I don't know. Honest, I only met him a couple of times.
7: Where'd you meet him?
8: I don't remember.
5: Where'd you meet him, Milford?
8: Delivery. I met him down at the delivery place a couple of nights.
7: When you delivered the property you stole from Cars, is that right?
8: Yeah.
5: Where was that?
8: Down by the railroad yard.
5: Where?
8: Chavez Street. It's a little alley off East Main.
7: Who'd you deliver the stuff to?
8: I told you, her name's Myra. That's all I know. We meet her and some guy on Tuesday nights. We give them the stuff and they pay us off. Mahoney delivers the same night I do.
5: Do you meet her every Tuesday night?
8: Yeah.
5: You're going to meet her this Tuesday, tomorrow night?
8: I don't know. I guess so.
7: Same place?
8: Yeah.
7: Are you the only one she deals with?
8: Sometimes Joanne. Me or Joanne. I know what you're thinking. You want to use me to trap Myra. Well, what's it worth?
5: You know better than that.
7: How about it, Milford?
8: Oh, what else can I do? Give me another cigarette.
5: By 3:30 that morning, the signed statements and confessions were piling up fast. Milford gave us a list of the names and addresses of each member in his gang, and within an hour, they were all under questioning at headquarters. Most of the suspects, about one-third of them girls, ranged in age from 18 to 21. As they told their individual stories, the scope of the case grew until it covered most of the city. By late afternoon of the next day, Tuesday, March 3rd, three more gangs operating in Venice, Bel Air, and North Hollywood had been apprehended. They confessed to more than 175 burglaries from locked cars during the past 3.5 months. At 5 o'clock that afternoon, Ben and I met with Chief Backstrand in his office.
6: How many admissions you have now?
5: Over 50, Ed. Here are the gang leader's statements.
6: What's their story?
7: Yeah, pretty much the same. They all say this woman, Myra, set up the operation.
6: You mean she got the kids and put them to work burglarizing cars?
5: Well, not exactly. She picked the leaders, contacted them in bars or on the street, asked them if they wanted to pick up some spare money getting auto parts for it.
6: Then she didn't tell them to go out and burglarize cars?
5: Well, not in so many words, Ed, no. After they brought in auto parts for a couple of weeks, she told them to bring her everything they could find, outside the car or inside. Those are the words she used.
7: Five of the kids dictated those words into their signed confession.
6: That should hold in court. What else did you get on this woman?
7: Oh, she taught them how to work, told them to wear gloves, all the angles.
6: Well, we got most of the small fry. Now, where do we find this Myra woman? Any description on her?
5: Yeah. Kids say she's about 33, 34. Good-looking redhead.
7: 5'5", about 120, well-dressed.
5: No description on the guy she runs with.
6: You run a make on her yet?
5: Yeah, no previous record. We set up a stakeout for her tonight. Two of the gang leaders have volunteered to go along, this Milford and Vince Mahoney.
6: Good. Down on Chavez, where she usually meets them?
7: Yeah, that's right.
6: When?
7: 11:15. That's the regular time for the meet, according to the kid.
6: All right, I'll be at home. Call me.

0: Yeah, that's right.
1: When?
0: 11:15. That's the regular time for the meet, according to the kid.
1: All right, I'll be at home. Call me. I don't want to miss out on this one.
2: When Ben and I left Ed Backstrand's office, we went home for dinner and a few hours' sleep. At 9:30 p.m., we were back at the office. We met the men in the special detail, which Backstrand had assigned for the stakeout that night. We briefed them on their duties, and then we got Fred Milford and Vince Mahoney out of their cells. To avoid any possible suspicion of the presence of a trap, we had Milford's permission to use his car in the stakeout. The car which he had said he had driven to the delivery meetings with the woman, Myra, at least a dozen times before. We arrived at the stakeout area, Chavez Alley in East Main, at 9:58. The meeting was scheduled for 11:15. The moon was out, but the sky was overcast, and there was a cold wind blowing from the east.
3: Hey, what time you got, Sergeant?
0: About 10. Why, Milford? Getting nervous?
3: No, I'm just wondering. How are you cops going to rig this thing?
2: In just a couple of minutes, we're going to plant you two in Milford's car parked up there in the alley. Now, you stay there until Myra shows up. We'll do the rest.
3: Yeah, I know, but what'll we say? Suppose she asks for some stuff. We ain't got any.
2: You won't need any. You won't have much time for talking.
3: I suppose she wises up. Maybe she'll pull a gun.
2: Maybe. Does she carry one?
3: No, never saw her with one.
0: Don't worry, Milford. We'll make sure you're not in danger.
3: She's got an awful temper, that redhead. Got mad at me once when I squawked at the prices she was paying us for radios.
0: What was she paying you, Mahoney?
3: An 8-tube radio, good shape, $7.
2: She got all the gravy and you got all the grief.
3: You're not kidding.
4: Joe, are you?
2: Yeah, Steve, what do you got?
4: Well, the men are all staked out, Joe. Got the area covered from every angle.
2: All right. You got an extra man to stay in Milford's car?
4: I'll handle that myself.
2: Fine, thanks.
4: Okay.
0: All set, Joe?
2: Yeah. Now, Milford and Mahoney, we're going to put you two in your car now. There's going to be an officer with you, so there's no need to be nervous or afraid. You just sit in the car and act natural. When this Myra drives up, don't leave the car. Have her come to you. You got it?
3: Sure.
4: Okay.
0: All right, Joe, let's go.
3: Sure is cold out. I don't even have a heater in my car.
0: You stole enough of them.
2: Okay, Steve, here they are.
4: All right, boys. Milford, get in first behind the wheel.
3: Okay.
4: Mahoney in the middle. Now I'll sit in the back.
0: We'll be parking that garage across the street, Steve. Got a perfect view of the alley.
4: Okay, Ben. Check with you later.
0: All right. Mean night, Joe.
2: Yeah. Come on. It's cold here in the garage, isn't it?
0: Yeah. That might be a long wait. What time you got?
2: 6 minutes past 10.
0: Thank you. Hey, Joe.
2: What is it?
0: It's nothing. Thought that passing car was turning in the alley.
2: Relax. It's early.
0: Lonely place. Dark. Gets on your nerves.
2: That's it, Ben. 11:30. Nothing yet.
0: Somebody might have tipped her off.
2: Yeah, that's what I was afraid of. Well, let's wait it out anyway.
0: Joe, that blue coupe
2: there just turned in the alley. Let's go. Come on, run, Ben.
0: Behind you.
2: What'd you get, Steve?
4: Here he is. Just drove up in the coupe. Got out and called Milford Mahoney by the first names. He's in on it.
0: What about the girl?
4: No sign. Kid was the only one in the car.
2: All right. Tell them in the stakeout's offered tonight. Have him report back in. We'll take the kid with us.
4: Okay.
0: All right, young fellow. This way.
5: What do you cops think you're doing? I ain't done nothing.
0: Look, sport. We heard that from 54 different kids yesterday. We're tired of that line. Come on.
2: When we got back to the office, we took the boy to the interrogation room and questioned him. He gave his name as Matthew Leiter, age 21. He wouldn't break until Vince Mahoney definitely identified him as a member of his car burglary gang and a special favorite of the red-headed woman they called Myra. Then Leiter copped out and told Ben and I that he had talked with Myra as late as 10 o'clock tonight. He told us that she had heard that the police had picked up some of the gang members, and she asked Leiter to drive down to the Chavez Alley meeting place. He was supposed to tell Milford and Mahoney that the weekly

0: Delivery date was off until further notice. We questioned Matthew Leiter for an hour and a half.
1: You told us a little while ago that you talked with this woman, Myra, late tonight.
2: Yeah.
1: Where'd you talk to her? At her home?
2: Her home? Don't be stupid. Nobody knows where she lives. I met her at a bar.
0: Which bar?
2: Julia's. Out in Santa Monica.
0: How did she contact you?
2: Called me at home. She's not such a bad dame. She treats you right.
1: Sure, that's why you're in jail. Did you ever call her on the phone?
2: I don't know her number. None of the kids do. She's smart. She taught me all I know about the racket. You'll have a rough time getting her.
0: Maybe, but we'll get her. Ben and I left the office at 2 a.m. and went home to bed. We reported in at 8 that morning to Ed Backstrand. The three of us went down the street to Kokan's restaurant for a cup of coffee. Nobody was in a good mood. We had most or all the small fry in the citywide burglary ring, but it seemed we were still a long way from cracking the inner circle.
1: The latter kid said that none of them knows where she lives, what her phone number is, nothing. Pass the sugar, Ed.
3: I think we still have a few angles to study on that score. Right now, I've got some more bad news for you.
0: What's that?
3: You been through your mail this morning?
0: No, not yet. We haven't had a chance.
3: I saw the overnight reports. There were 32 car burglaries last night. 32. All the way from Wilmington to North Hollywood. How you figure it?
1: I can't. This girl Myra must have an army of kids working for her.
0: How much did they get, Ed? Any idea?
3: Rough estimate, about $3,000. Usual stuff people are foolish enough to leave in their cars. Watches, cameras, furs, expensive clothes.
0: M.O.'s the same?
3: Like the others. If the car happens to have a rigid handle lock, they slip a piece of pipe over the handle for a lever and break it. If that doesn't work, they pry open the wing window. Some of the windows were smashed out.
1: Sounds like you're in an awful hurry, Joe.
0: Yeah, maybe this Myra wants a few big nights before she peddles the stuff and gets out.
3: If we're going to get her, we can't waste time.
1: Any suspects picked up last night, Skipper?
3: None.
1: Well, where did they hit most of the car?
3: Outside the Pan Pacific, the parking lot. Hockey game going on. Must have been 4,000 cars for them to pick over. They picked the best.
0: As usual.
3: Well, you better get on it. There's one way to handle it.
1: What's that?
3: She works fast. You work a little faster.
0: We got back to the office and we went over the reports one by one. Then we called the young gang members to the interrogation room and questioned them separately and re-questioned them. We got nowhere. Many of them had met Myra on the street, in a bar, but not one of them had any idea where she lived. At least that's what they told us. Ben had a hunch that Matthew Leiter knew more than he was telling. We had him brought to the interrogation room, and all that afternoon until 10 o'clock that night, with interruptions for his meal periods, we talked with Leiter. He would admit nothing more than what he'd already told us.
1: Yeah, it's got me beat, Joe.
0: Yeah. Now let's check with Ed.
4: Good morning, Joe. Ben?
1: Hi, Mike. Skipper in?
4: Just went down the hall for a minute. Be right back. Hold it a minute, will you?
0: Yeah.
4: Chief of Detectives always handing. Yeah. For you, Joe.
0: Oh, thanks. Hello? Yeah. He does? We'll be right over. That was Sergeant Hopkins over at the jail.
1: Yeah?
0: Matthew Leiter's got something to tell us. Says it's important.
1: Have a chair here, Leiter.
2: Yeah, thanks.
0: All right. You wanted to see us.
2: I'm getting even with that dame Myra. I'm squaring with you.
0: Yeah?
2: She told me if I was picked up, she'd have me out in a couple of hours. She promised me a lawyer if anything happened. Said she'd get me bail.
0: All right, where can we find her?
2: I don't know if she's there now, but you can find out at Francisco Motors. Big used car lot. Garage, too. It's out on Melrose past La Cienega.
0: What's the tie-up?
2: That's where she fenced most of the stuff we stole. Some old guy she buddies with runs the place. Big shop in the back. Store a lot of hot stuff there.
0: Barney.
5: Yeah, Sergeant?
0: We're through with him. Take him back. We checked with Chief Backstrand, and then we drove out to the Francisco Motor Company. We located it on the corner of Melrose and Geneva Avenue. It was a big layout. It consisted of a large used car lot sign bannering the slogan, Deluxe Auto Accessories, lowest prices in town. Along the back end of the lot, there was a large L-shaped garage. We found the man in charge, and he gave his name as Paul Hackett, the owner of the car lot. In the garage, we found the entrance to a large back storeroom, was loaded with thousands of dollars worth of auto radios, spotlights, cratefuls of assorted car accessories. Special closets built into the walls of the garage contained racks of fur coats, suits, dresses. Below that, smaller boxes containing watches and cameras, all wrapped in tissue paper.
1: You can save all of us a lot of time and trouble by talking to us now, Mr. Hackett. Where is Myra?
4: I don't know who you're talking about. I don't know what you're talking about.
0: Can you explain what we just found in your garage?
4: I didn't know it was there. I didn't know it was stolen.
0: Well, which is it, Mr. Hackett? Make up your mind.
4: I bought it, but I didn't know it was stolen. You can't prove I did know.
0: I think we can prove it, Mr. Hackett. Some of those stolen car radios stored back there, the serial numbers are filed off, and this workbench here is full of filings.
4: I didn't know.
1: You'll have to do better than that. How does Myra figure in?
4: I don't know. I don't know what you're talking about.
0: It's all right with us, Hackett. We found the stuff and we got you. If we don't find Myra, you'll be doing time for two people. Stand still.
4: You can't. You can't do this to me. I don't know anything about it.
1: Come on, Hackett. We're taking you in. All right, get in the car. Come on, in the car.
4: Am I going to jail?
0: You're going to jail.
4: All right. I'll take you to Myra.
0: Hackett told us that Myra lived at 1345 Munich Drive in Beverly Hills. He said that he was Myra's husband. He told us that he'd been in a legitimate garage business for 10 years before he married Myra. She talked him into the racket. He identified 1345 Munich Drive as their home. When we got there, we found stores of stolen property similar to those found in the garage. Myra was not there. Hackett had no idea where she might be. We sat down in the living room and waited. One hour, 2 hours, 3 hours. After 5 hours of waiting, the monotony started to wear on everybody's nerves, especially Hackett's.
4: And the whole thing, it was her idea. I should have known, all her. She did this to me. I won't take it alone. Where is she?
0: You tell us, Hackett.
4: Told you, I don't know. She couldn't have gone. She didn't know. I'm not going to take this alone.
0: All right, quiet down.
5: That you, Pa? Thought I heard you talking to some... Who's he?
4: The police, Myra. The police. Your smart kids told them the whole story.
5: What are you talking about, my smart kids? What are these cops doing
1: right,
5: here in the
1: living room? That's enough.
5: Get your dirty hands off me. Get away.
1: Kids are right, Joe. She got a temper.
5: Who do you think you're...
0: There, that ought to hold you for a while. All right, come on, you two. Let's go.
5: All right, copper. You win. Stupid husband. How many times did I tell you? Don't trust those kids. Don't store the stuff in the garage. Don't open it for anybody. Get a lawyer. No, you knew better. Dumb jerk. The idea of having those cops camping in the living room waiting for me. Why didn't you warn me? I'm going to divorce you. That's what I'm going to do. I'll stick you for plenty. Jerk.
1: All right, inside you two.
0: You got a smoke, Ben?
1: Yeah. Right here.
0: Thanks. I was just thinking.
1: What?
0: Those kids were right. She's a pretty nice-looking woman.
1: Yeah. Nice face. Beautiful figure.
0: Mm-hmm. Sure talks a lot, though, doesn't she?
1: Yeah. Hey, Joe, remind me to take home some flowers to my wife tonight, will you?
6: The story you have just heard is true. Only the names were changed to protect the innocent.
7: Paul and Myra Hackett were tried and convicted on 7 separate counts of receiving stolen property. They are now serving out their sentences in the state penitentiary. Realizing that most of the young persons involved in the case were influenced by the strong personality of Paul and Myra Hackett, a separate investigation was made into the backgrounds and home life of the young offenders. In most cases, they were found to be basically good, and they were placed on probation and returned to their homes. You have just heard the 13th in a new series of authentic cases from official files. Technical advice for Dragnet comes from the office of W.A. Wharton, Acting Chief of Police, Los Angeles Police Department.
6: Tonight's program is dedicated to Detective Harry William Vosper of the Seattle, Washington Police Department, who on the night of July 21st, 1949, gave his life so that yours might be more secure.
7: Dragnet came to you from Los Angeles. And now, an important announcement. Starting this Saturday, September 3rd, Dragnet will be heard at a new time over your NBC station. 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
6: 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Transcribed starring Brian Donlevy as Steve Mitchell.

0: Yeah, danger is my assignment. I get sent to a lot of places I can't even pronounce. They all spell the same thing, though, trouble. But when I walk into the commissioner's office, I don't realize that this assignment's going to show me that sometimes the witness is harder to find than the killer. You sent for me?
1: Steve, you'll recall that several former leading Nazis were arrested not long ago on charges of plotting to regain power in Western Germany.
0: Yeah, seven of them in all, including two of Hitler's so-called heirs.
1: There's still another ex-Nazi big shot involved, perhaps the most dangerous of them all, but we haven't been able to get enough evidence to nail him. His name is Heinrich Schwandorf. He could be their new leader.
0: Schwandorf, yeah, I remember him.
1: He's clever, Steve, very clever. And as I said, we haven't been able to pin a thing on him, but we've been digging into his past.
0: Anything we can use?
1: We think so. An American intelligence officer was murdered in Berlin in 1947. The crime was never solved, but we've never stopped working on it. To date, the evidence on hand seems to point to Schwandorf as the killer.
0: But we can't prove that either, huh?
1: We might prove it if we could locate a man named Peter Metnick. He was witness to the murder. Gave us a fair description of the killer.
0: And it adds up to Schwandorf?
1: The description fits him, yes. Unfortunately, it fits a lot of other people.
0: Which means we have to bring Metnick face to face with Schwandorf.
1: It won't be easy finding Peter Metnick, Steve. Displaced person. We've lost track of him. I've already contacted the International Tracing Service in Germany. They'll have checked their DP files by the time you get there.
0: Right, Commissioner.
1: A word of caution, Steve. If Schwandorf's found out we're looking for Metnick, he'll try to stop you and get to Metnick first. We want Metnick, Steve, alive. Well, that's it. You've got your assignment. Good luck.

0: The National Broadcasting Company is presenting Dangerous Assignment, starring Brian Donlevy in the role of Steve Mitchell, colorful two-fisted government agent. At all those places of the world where danger and intrigue walk hand in hand, there you will find Steve Mitchell on another Dangerous Assignment. In 2 weeks, on Thursday, March 19th, NBC will send your way a complete and comprehensive description of the glitter and swank of the Academy Awards presentation in Hollywood. This gala distribution of the coveted Filmland Oscar will be described by film star Paul Douglas. Be sure to make a date with the Academy Award Oscar for Thursday, March 19th, via this NBC station. As well as a complete description of the proceedings, you'll hear the acceptance speeches of the winners. It's Hollywood's biggest night of the year, and it's all to be broadcast directly into your homes by NBC. So, remember, Thursday, March 19th, hear the presentation of the Academy Awards Oscar on the NBC Radio Network.
1: Sure, I've got my assignment. Get over to Germany and start tracking down a displaced person named Peter Metnick and hope he can identify a killer for us, an ex-Nazi big shot we'd like to put away for keeps. It's early Friday evening when my plane lands, and I hurry over to the office of the International Tracing Service, an agency of the Allied High Commission.
2: Mitchell, here's a record of the man you're seeking. Not much information, I'm afraid, still.
1: Well, let's have it anyway, Mr. Vogel.
2: Peter Jan Metnick, profession school teacher. Arrested in Prague, 1940. Released by Allied forces in 1945. Has been employed as a dock worker, private tutor, shoe salesman, and farm labor. A brief description of him follows. Height, weight, color of hair, eyes, and so forth.
1: When did you get this information?
2: August 1948. Peter Metnick came to us seeking information regarding a daughter. We succeeded in locating her 2 years later, but by then Metnick had disappeared.
1: Hadn't he left an address with you?
2: Yes. He had secured employment on a farm in Bavaria, near the village of Linderheim. A farm owned by a man named Carl Whedon.
1: But he'd already moved on by the time you located his daughter, huh?
2: Yes, the owner of the farm was vague. Couldn't seem to remember where Metnick had gone to.
1: Oh, that's where the trail ends, a farm in Bavaria. Look, about Metnick's daughter, where does she live?
2: Frankfurt.
1: I guess I ought to run down there.
2: That will not be necessary, Mr. Mitchell. Fraulein Metnick is here.
1: Oh?
2: When we were informed of your arrival, we immediately contacted her, thinking perhaps she might have heard of her father. She hadn't, but she insisted on coming here to see you.
1: Good. Let's talk to her, then.
2: Of course. Excuse me. Fraulein Metnick?
3: Yes?
2: This way, if you please. Fraulein Metnick, Mr. Mitchell.
3: How do you do, Mr. Mitchell?
1: Fraulein, sit down, please.
3: Thank you. You're looking for my father, Herr Mitchell.
1: He's in danger. So are you. Because of what your father knows, someone may try to silence him with a threat against you.
3: Oh, I don't understand.
1: Your father was a witness to a murder. Berlin, 1947. He saw the killer get away. We think we know now who that killer was.
3: Oh, I see. And you need my father to identify him. Then we must find him quickly, Herr Mitchell.
1: First of all, Fraulein, do you have any photographs of your father?
3: I have several snapshots in my purse.
1: Good.
3: Here. Yeah, this one. This was taken on the steps of a school in Prague where my father taught. He was there many years until he was arrested. That was the last time my mother and I saw him.
1: Ever hear from him after that?
3: Oh, there were a few letters, yes. The last one came shortly before his escape from Buchenwald.
1: I'll want to know all there is to know about your father, his friends, his habits, hobbies, if any.
3: Even the kind of tobacco he smoked.
1: Yeah. Must be something in his past that'll give us a clue as to where he went after he left that farm in Bavaria. We spend the next couple of hours at a quiet little cafe nearby, and Fräulein Lana Metnick fills me in about her father's background. Later, I borrow a car from Vogel at the tracing service, and Lonnie and I head south for Frankfurt. It's almost 11 that night when we pull into town. We drive straight to her apartment.
3: Yes, that's the building up ahead, Stephen. The small one on the left.
1: Okay, Lonnie.
3: You will come up?
1: Sure. I want to look over those letters and also help you pack.
3: Pack?
1: I'll feel a lot better, Lonnie, after you've moved to a hotel.
3: But I'm not afraid, Stephen.
1: Okay, but you're still going to...
3: What is it?
1: That gent just coming out of your apartment building.
3: You mean the one coming this way?
1: Yeah.
3: You know him?
1: I think so. Excuse me a minute. Oh, just a minute.
4: Yes, what is it?
1: We've met, haven't we?
4: Have we? I'm afraid not. In any event, I don't seem to recall.
1: Perhaps it's just that I recognize you from some photographs.
4: Really?
1: Or at the newsreel, maybe.
4: Newsreels? No, I've never been quite that important.
1: But you were Herr Schwandorf.
4: Schwandorf. You're mistaken.
1: Heinrich Schwandorf of Leipzig, a member of the inner circle of Hitler's stooges.
4: I said you were mistaken, my friend. Now, if you'll excuse me, good night.
1: Sure, but we'll meet again, Herr Schwandorf. Maybe real soon.
3: Who was that man, Stephen?
1: The number one reason why we're going to get you out of here fast. Upstairs in Lonnie's apartment, I read over her father's letters. While she packs a suitcase 10 minutes later, I drive her to a hotel and leave her with the promise that I'll contact her as soon as I get word of Peter Metnick. Then I put in a call to the local law and ask them to find Schwandorf, and if they can, keep an eye on him. Also, keep an eye on Lonnie. An hour later, I'm wheeling my sedan toward the village of Linderheim in Bavaria. Then, as I hit a bumpy stretch of road, I hear something. A muffled groan in the back seat. I slam on the brakes. I reach back and jerk the auto robe off the jerk before.
3: Hello, Stephen.
1: Lonnie, look, what's the idea?
3: Oh, please, don't be angry with me. I had to do this. I had to come along with you, Stephen.
1: Oh, great.
3: I knew you'd refuse if I asked you, so I...
1: So you stowed away under that auto robe while I was making that phone call. Did you enjoy the trip?
3: No, not very. That bump you hit back there, I hit my knee. Here, you see?
1: Yeah.
3: Oh, you're angry with me.
1: No, I guess not.
3: But I just had to come with you. I'm so worried about my father and...
1: Okay, no point in taking you back to Frankfurt now. We'll mush on to Linderheim. It's another 4 hours' drive to Linderheim, and Lonnie sleeps most of the way with her head on my shoulder. The things I have to put up with sometimes. The sun is coming up just as we pull into a small farm nestled high in the Bavarian Alps. I get out to stretch my legs as a tall blonde gent comes around the barn herding several dairy cows ahead of him.
5: Hello there.
1: Hi. You the owner?
5: Yeah, I'm Ernst Weiden.
1: Oh, I thought the owner was Carl Weiden.
5: My father, he died a year ago. What can I do for you?
1: I'd like some information about a man who worked here sometime in 1948, a man named Metnick.
5: Metnick? Peter Metnick, but of course. The little school teacher. Fine man, I was very fond of him. Herr Metnick and his friend left us in the early part of 1949, I believe.
1: His friend?
5: Yeah, another school teacher. Professor, this one. Came here early in the year looking for Herr Metnick. They had known one another at Dachau. His name was, Ingolstadt. Professor Hermann Ingolstadt.
1: You said they left together. Where did they go?
5: If I remember correct. Munich. Yeah, through an exchange of letters with some friends, the Professor Engelhardt had secured a position to teach at a boys' school in Munich. Wallenburg or Fallbrook or some name, I think it was like that.
3: Stephen, my father went with him, perhaps in the hope of securing a position at the school as well.
1: Yeah, could be.
3: But at least if we could find this Professor Engelhardt, he might know of my father's whereabouts.
1: Herr Weiden, how do we get on the road to Munich?
5: Come, I show you. You can see the road from the rise here. Come. Down there. You see the village?
1: Yeah.
5: On the left, the road?
1: Yeah, going past the church?
5: Yeah, that is it. You take that road and...
1: Hey, Lonnie! Oh, great.
5: Your lady friend seems to be in a hurry. She has left you.

Steve Mitchell will continue his dangerous assignment in just a moment. Did you know that you help to perform miracles? Human life itself is a miracle. Through the blood you donate and the money you give through your Red Cross, you help to preserve life. And now, scientists and physicians have discovered another miracle you have a part in. Blood processed into gamma globulin for use in the prevention of paralysis in polio. To collect the blood, process it into gamma globulin for the protection of our children against this dread disease will take a lot of money. In addition, the Red Cross must continue to collect whole blood for civilian hospitals which it serves, for the Korean wounded, and for the building of a safe plasma reserve for national defense, both military and civilian. Blood gives life. Money packs and sends it. When you give through the 1953 Red Cross Fund appeal, you are helping to give life. You are keeping the blood bottles filled and delivered. 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Answer the call.

0: to Dangerous Assignment and Brian Donlevy as Steve Mitchell.
1: She's left you high and dry, Herr Mitchell.
2: She sure has, Ernst.
1: But why would she do a thing like that?
2: That's a good question. Look, I've got to catch her. How far is it into the village?
1: About 3 kilometers.
2: Ah, that gives her even more of a head start. Okay. Once I leg it in, is there a police station of some kind?
1: Yeah, a constable.
2: Good. Maybe I can borrow a car and overtake her.
1: You could never overtake her with what you could borrow from the constable.
2: What do you mean?
1: A bicycle.
2: Oh, great. That just about licks me. No, wait a minute. Is there a telephone in the village?
1: Yeah.
2: See you later. In the village, I telephone our legation in Munich and ask them to check and try to locate the boys' school where Professor Engelhardt teaches. Half an hour later, they call me back and give me the name of it. I put in a call to the headmaster, Dr.
3: Professor Engelhardt is on a holiday in Salzburg. He goes there often for his health. He must be careful, you know. He was gassed in the First World War, and it bothers him quite a bit. I was telling him only the other day...
2: Look, Dr. Grumper, do you remember when Professor Engelhardt first came to your school a few years back?
3: Of course.
2: Was there a man with him, a man named Metnick?
3: No, he arrived alone.
2: Oh, fine, another lead gone.
3: He had, of course, been traveling with this Metnick.
2: What's that?
3: But Metnick was killed in a train accident.
2: Killed?
3: Yeah, at a village not far from here. Freiburg, I think he said. Yeah, Freiburg.
2: Okay, one thing more, Dr. Grumper. If anybody else makes inquiry about Engelhardt or Metnick, and I think someone will, you give out the same information you gave me. I grab the next train and head for Freiburg. At this point, it looks like I'm cooked on the deal, but I've got to be sure at Freiburg. I check with the local law, and they let me look through their files, and sure enough, there's a report of Metnick's death. Then, while I'm still looking it over, they usher somebody else into the room.
4: What? Stephen.
2: Hello, honey.
4: How did you get here?
2: I took a shortcut.
4: Stephen, my father's dead.
2: Yeah, I know.
4: Well, that's what the headmaster told me, but... Well, I couldn't believe it. I had to be sure. That's why I came here.
2: I guess there's no doubt about it, Lonnie. Hey, look, why did you grab the car and beat it back there at the farm?
4: Because I didn't think you were telling me the truth.
2: What do you mean?
4: Well, I thought my father must be in trouble or must have done something. I thought you were after him. Then when I saw you talking with the Nazi Schwandorf...
2: Oh, so you did know him.
4: Of course. Many of us have good cause to know him. I thought the two of you were working together.
2: I see.
4: So when that farmer told us about the boys' school, my only thought was to get to my father and warn him. Later, I realized I must be mistaken about you. I'm sorry, Steve.
2: Well, like you say, I guess it doesn't matter anymore.
4: How did it happen, Steve?
2: Well, according to the report here, Professor Engelhardt and your father, Peter Metnick, had hitched a ride on a train. Riding the rods, we call it. Your father fell off to the tracks and... Well, you can guess the rest.
4: Yes.
2: Sorry, Lonnie.
4: Thank you, Steve. Well, what now?
2: I wanted to find your father because I figured he could pin a killing on Schwandorf. Now, maybe I better talk to Professor Engelhardt if I can find him.
4: You think he might have some information?
2: Maybe. He was traveling with your father.
4: Well, if he can tell me anything, I want to talk to him also.
2: Well, we'd better check that headmaster at the boys' school in Munich, see if he can give us a line on Engelhardt.
5: As I told you over the telephone earlier, Herr Mitchell, Professor Engelhardt is in Salzburg.
2: I know, but where in Salzburg, Dr. Grumper?
4: Did he mention any specific hotel or resort there?
5: No, but he usually stays at one of three places. I'll write them down for you. You have no trouble finding them when you arrive.
2: Thanks.
5: Ah, here you are.
2: One other thing. I don't know what Engelhardt looks like. You happen to have a picture of him?
5: Picture? Let me see. Yeah. Here. Here's a class picture. Professor Engelhardt with his students.
2: Hey, wait a minute.
5: What is it?
2: Yeah, that's Peter Metnick.
4: My father, Stephen.
5: What are you talking about? This is Professor Engelhardt.
2: No, no. The real Engelhardt must have died in that accident. Metnick saw a chance to get lost from Schwandorf, so he's been posing as Engelhardt ever since.
4: Well, then he's alive, Stephen. He's alive.
2: Yeah, and in Salzburg. Come on.
5: We burn up the road.
2: road to Salzburg, I head for a phone booth to call the places the headmaster gave me. One of them has no phone, so I call the other two. Lonnie waits outside the booth for me. I draw a blank on both places.
4: Any luck, Stephen?
2: No, we'd better head for the third place on the list.
4: All right.
2: I casually brush some tiny tobacco flakes off the counter and start to leave the booth. Then I stop. Tobacco. Pipe tobacco. Something registers all of a sudden.
4: What are you waiting for?
2: Just thought of another call I should make. Wait for me in the car.
4: All right.
2: She wanders off. I put through a quick call to my friend Vogel at the displaced person's tracing service.
6: Mr. Mitchell, I've been trying to get in touch with you.
2: That doesn't surprise me, Vogel. Was it about Lonnie?
6: Yes. You left my office to take her to her apartment.
2: Yeah. She stowed away in my car.
6: But later I called her apartment and talked to the real Lonnie Metnick. The woman with you is an imposter.
2: I kind of figured that just now. Some flecks of pipe tobacco rang a bell.
6: Pipe tobacco? I don't understand.
2: I'll explain later. Right now I'm fresh out of time. I go outside to the car. Lonnie's nowhere in sight. I've got to act fast. I go to the third address on my list. Yep. They tell me Lonnie just left. She'd been asking about the professor who's at the band concert in the park. The band is tooting away full blast when I get there. People are milling around. I look for Metnick. Finally, I spot him just leaving the park. Lonnie's right behind him, and I've got a strong hunch he's holding a gun in his back, maneuvering him to a quiet spot to kill him. I've got to slip up without her seeing me. One peep out of me, and Metnick's a dead duck. They move on out of the park and down a quiet walk that runs along one side. I follow them. Just as they start across the street, a low black sedan swings around the corner and heads for them fast. Suddenly, I get a hunch what's going to happen.
7: Metnick, watch out!
2: They jump back just in time. The car whips by and heads for me. I grab a push cart and shove it toward the car as I dive to one side. The driver swerves and goes up on the sidewalk. I run over to it just as Schwandorf tries to get out the door with a gun. He slumps against the door. I grab his gun and whirl toward Metnick and Lonnie. Then I relax. Metnick's got her gun and is herding her toward me.
8: Who are you? And who is this girl?
2: I'm Steve Mitchell, United States agent. This girl was hired to find you and knock you off to keep you from putting the finger on this boy in the car.
8: Huh? Heinrich Schwandorf.
2: You remember him, huh?
8: Yes, indeed I do. I saw him kill a man several years ago.
2: That's what we wanted to know. That cook's Mr. Schwandorf.
4: It's fine. He tried to run us down in the car.
2: Sure, he wanted you both out of his way. You'd already served your purpose as far as he was concerned.
4: But I was his girl. He tried to kill me. Don't worry. If you need any more against him, I'll give you plenty.
2: I don't doubt it.
8: How did you find out about this girl, Mr. Mitchell?
2: She was posing as your daughter, Mr. Metnick, but a few flakes of tobacco in a phone booth put me wise to her just in time.
4: Tobacco? I don't understand.
2: It made me remember your talking about your father's favorite pipe tobacco.
8: But I do not smoke.
2: That's right. I should have known that as soon as I learned you'd been badly gassed in World War I, but it didn't register until just a few minutes ago. Yeah, sweetheart, you were doing great until I spotted the tobacco. Then you just sort of went up in smoke.
0: 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The Railroad Hour presents Gordon McRae and his charming guest stars in memorable operettas. 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The Telephone Hour brings you the music of Donald Voorhees and the Bell Symphonic Orchestra, as well as famous guests from the realm of music. Also, on Monday evening, you'll enjoy hearing Encore with the musical talents of Meredith Wilson, Marguerite Piazza, and Robert Merrill. These three stellar musical personalities, each Monday, bring you the melodies that you want to hear again. So, make it a date to be one of the millions of people who, each Monday night, enjoy NBC's musical program schedule.

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1: And that will be Steve Mitchell's dangerous assignment next week. Included in tonight's cast were Jim Davis, Pamela Duncan, Henry Rowland, Paul Fries, and Rye Billsbury. This is John Storm speaking.

Today, our reserve of blood plasma retained from World War II is almost exhausted. 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Each weekday, hear One Man's Family on NBC.

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1: This is Orson Welles, speaking from London. The Black Museum. A repository of death. Yes, here in the grim stone structure on the Thames which houses Scotland Yard is a warehouse of homicide. Where everyday objects, a kitchen knife, a roller skate, a violin string, all are touched by murder. There's a .32 caliber bullet. It's a familiar object. Brass cartridge case, snub leaden nose. Not very pretty to look at.
2: Interesting, this bullet, Sergeant. Notice the back of the cartridge case.
3: Yes, sir. It's for a centerfire weapon. The firing pin of the pistol must strike the center of the cartridge.
2: Right. But the weapon in which we found this bullet was a rimfire revolver. The firing pin could strike only the edge of the cartridge. That little fact, Sergeant, saved at least one life, I'd say.
1: Well, today, that centerfire bullet can be seen in the Black Museum.
4: From the annals of the Criminal Investigation Department of the London Police, we bring you the dramatic stories of the crimes recorded by the objects in Scotland Yard's Gallery of Death, the Black Museum.

0: here we are, the Black Museum. Scotland Yard's museum. The Museum of Murder. Here lies death. So orderly, so well kept, row and row. A macabre record of the violence of many generations. Each object in its place, each marked, tagged, carded with name and place and date. Each object in this room enjoyed in its life one supreme moment when the eyes of the world were upon it. And it played its silent part in a case of murder. And here we are. Here's a jeweled ring, fit for a princess, but born of a mind like the Borgias. Press the jewel, so, and a tiny point licks out, a fang, dripping death. Shake hands with your enemy. Shortly thereafter, he dies. A bathtub. Yes, a bathtub. White, smooth, shining in the dimness. Once a man floated face down in this tub. He slipped or he had been pushed. Was the mark on his skull caused by striking his head as he slipped? Or by a blunt weapon? In any case, he drowned. Ah, I see. The 32 caliber bullet. Even here, lying so quietly, so somberly, it's ugly. This object was made for killing. But as a matter of fact, it never did kill. That's the story. It began on a London street. A dark sedan drove slowly into the stream of traffic. And three young men in it. One seems quite a bit younger than the other. Even so, the car continues to cruise along.
1: You got everything straight, Rod?
2: Sure, sure. You think I'm a goon?
1: You just want to be sure, kid. That's all. Now, what did we tell you?
2: I'll stay in the car till you wigwag it's all clear. Then I'll go in with you. Hey, there's a chance to park the old bus.
3: Okey-key. Ah, watch the fenders now. Wouldn't want nobody to ask for your license at a time like this, eh?
1: Maddie, leave him alone.
3: Sure, Jack, sure. Just kidding him, that's all. What's the matter? You edgy?
1: Cold as ice, that's me.
3: Yeah, ice is what we're going to get. All set. Let's go.
0: Two young men leave an automobile, stroll up the street, hands in pockets, cigarettes dangling loosely from their mouths. They walk past a busy jewelry store.
2: Pretty crowded. Maybe we ought to wait.
1: Could be. No use taking chances.
0: They stroll a few steps farther on. They turn, start back, quite casually.
2: Hey, what's the kid doing?
3: Oh, the guy's going into the store. Come on.
2: That goon must have thought we made the signal. Got your gun?
3: What else?
2: Slow down now. Here we go. Rod, what's the idea? You wigwagged, didn't you? Never mind. Let's do it.
1: Right.
4: All right, everybody. This is a holdup.
5: Over against that wall. Everybody. These guns are loaded.
6: No! You don't take my stuff! No!
4: Shut up, you! Quiet! Anybody talks, I'll give it to him. Rod, grab the junk on the counters.
5: You there! Stand still!
4: You've got the button! Rod, the car! Start the engine! Ready! Scream!
6: Stop them!
7: Jack, the truck. It's double parked. We can't get the car out. We're stuck behind that truck.
5: Run for it, kid. That way.
7: I can't get the car out. I can't.
5: Come on, Jack.
4: Keep moving.
8: Stop you. Stop. Stop. You're the thief. Stop. Get out of my way,
4: you.
8: I've got you. I've got you. Please.
4: Go. No.

0: man lay dead on the sidewalk. The crowd milled around him. The black sedan stayed in its place. Three young men disappeared in the teeming streets, disappeared completely and utterly. A few hours later, in a quiet office in Scotland Yard, Inspector Bowers and Detective Sergeant Wood looked at what they had.
1: Not very much of anything, have we, Sergeant?
2: No, sir. Descriptions which could be any of 100 men and 2 bullets.
1: A 45 bullet from the woodwork in the jewelry store, and the 32 which killed that fellow.
2: With no guns to go with them.
1: Well, if those boys were smart at all, they'd ditched the guns.
2: Funny, you'd expect a lot more shooting in a thing like that.
1: They were conserving ammunition. Oh, well, I don't know. Circularize the descriptions, what there is of them. That's about all for the moment.
2: Yes, sir. 3 men, youngish, white handkerchiefs over.
0: And that was all. And where do you start among 8 million people searching for 3 youngish men who may be miles away by now? Well, the answer is you don't start. You wait. You have patience. And sometimes your patience is rewarded. Sometimes sooner than you expect.
2: This is Wilson, Inspector. He's the cabbie who called in this morning.
1: Ah, how do you do, Wilson? Sit down.
3: Thank you, sir. Thanks very much.
2: Wilson may have something on the jewelry store killing, sir.
1: Yes, well, let's hear it, Wilson.
3: Well, sir, I never thought about it until I seen the papers this morning. All about the hold-up and that poor fellow who got himself killed yesterday.
1: Yes, go on, Wilson.
3: Well, sir, I was taking a cab along Queensbury Road, you know, about a block from the place where it all happened, mm-hmm. when a fellow with a white thing round his neck hops on the running board. Mm-hmm. Not a fare, so I waves him off. Then I see him go into that big building, the Brook Building, I think it is, sir. You know, corner of Queensbury and Maidstone.
1: You're certain of this, Wilson?
3: Oh, yes, sir.
1: Anything else?
3: I'm not so sure of this, Inspector, but I think I saw another fellow run in the building after the one what jumped onto my cab.
1: Oh, very good, Wilson. Well, you may have been quite helpful. Thank you very much.
3: Thanks.
1: Get your hat, Sergeant. We're going exploring.
0: The reward of patience. And sooner than expected, but only a bare and vague beginning. This kind of investigation takes long hours and hard work. And endless, endless questions. Up and down the hallways of the large office building, in and out of business offices.
2: Did you notice any commotion in the hall yesterday around 3 o'clock?
1: Did a man with a white scarf around his neck take your elevator around 3 o'clock yesterday?
2: Did you hear any running or anything like that around 3 o'clock yesterday?
0: On and on, upstairs, downstairs, nothing. No one noticed anything, nothing irregular, no commotion. What was that? Did the porter notice anything?
4: Two fellows. One of them had a raincoat, I think. Both of them had white rags round their collars, sort of.
1: Oh, you're sure of this?
4: Oh, yes, sir. They seemed in a hurry, sort of.
2: Where did they go?
4: Which office, you mean?
2: That's right.
4: Well, I wouldn't know, sir. They went up the stairs just as I was putting some empty waste cans on the service lift.
1: Oh, did you see them in again?
4: Well, now you mention it, yes, sir, I did.
1: Where?
4: On the third floor, it was. I was taking my mop to the hall. One of them was sort of half sitting on the stair rail. The other fellow was looking out of the hall window that opens onto Queensbury, sir. They didn't have the white rags, sir, but they were the same fellows.
1: Anything else?
4: No, sir, not that I remember. Old Pop Saunders might know something, Inspector.
1: Oh, who's this Saunders?
4: Well, he drives a van, sir. Been making deliveries to this place every afternoon for years.
1: Ah, thank you. Right, well, let's go, Sergeant. Maybe Mr. Saunders does know something. We have your address.
0: They reached the street outside, just as a large, rather decrepit truck, driven by an equally decrepit elderly man, pulled up to the curbstone.
2: You, Pop Saunders? That's me.
3: Who are you?
2: Sergeant Wood, Scotland Yard. This is Inspector Bowers.
3: Yes? Have I done something?
1: No, but you may have seen something that'll help us.
3: Yes, sir?
1: Were you here at this time yesterday?
3: Yes, sir. I'm always here. This time of day.
1: Well, did you notice anyone with a white scarf go into the building? Running, perhaps?
3: Oh, those two. Yes, sir, I did. Funny thing, they seemed in such a hurry. One of them had a raincoat. They came out later. No scarves and no raincoat.
0: Now the search is on for a raincoat. Scarves or handkerchiefs can go into pockets, not raincoats. The Brook Building swarms with police. Every nook and cranny is inspected. In the cellar, in a dark corner.
2: This must be it, Inspector. Every other raincoat in the building's accounted for. Not a mark on it. Nothing.
1: Yeah, try ripping the lining, Sergeant.
2: Nothing, sir. except the manufacturer's stock tag under the armpit.
1: Yeah, not much, but a little at any rate.
0: Check the manufacturer, from there to the jobber who bought the lot in which that coat was packed. From the jobber to the retailer.
1: It's times like this I thank heaven for rationing. At least they have to keep a record of the clothing coupons and the names of everyone who buys anything.
0: A thin, a tenuous trail and a mountain of sales slips to go through. But nothing strikes a chord of memory. And then, the sergeant thinks of something.
5: Inspector, when they make out these records, don't they write the last names first?
1: Yeah, you're right. They do. Oh, well, back over it again. Here, how about this, Sergeant? Mac Stanley. The other way, Stanley Mac. Remember that name, Sergeant?
2: Stanley Mac. Not a usual name.
5: Yes, sir, I do. Didn't he testify at a trial about 2 years ago?
1: He did. The trial of Jack Johnston. He was sent away for armed robbery. First offense. Light sentence. Pal Johnston ought to be out by now. All right, let's get his dossier over here, Sergeant, and then invite him in for a talk. It may be interesting, if nothing else.
0: Well, today, that center fire bullet can be seen in the Black Museum. It was a long chance. One man buys a raincoat. This man happens to be a witness at another man's trial. The defendant is sent to prison for armed robbery under circumstances similar to the case under investigation. The inspector in charge sends for the convicted man's dossier and finds...
1: Well, so Jack Johnston was released from prison 6 days before the Queensbury killing. Ah, well, let's have the young man into the yard, shall we, Sergeant? You'll be able to find him easily enough, I think. If not, we can suspect flight because of guilt, can't we? Send a pickup order out for him.
0: Jack Johnston was found. Found quite easily in London.
6: Look, you haven't a thing on me, Inspector, and you know it.
1: Maybe, maybe not. Sergeant, show Mr. Johnston the garment.
2: Here it is, Johnston. Do you recognize it?
6: There's a million raincoats like that.
1: Yes, but not bought by Stanley Mac.
6: Oh. That coat.
1: You know it?
6: Yeah. Yeah, I didn't have nothing against the rain last week when I got out. So Stan gave me the coat.
1: Oh, where did you lose it?
6: I didn't lose it. I never lost nothing. Except a little time recently.
1: Yeah, we know about that.
6: I figured you did.
1: Keep a civil tongue in your head, Johnston, understand?
6: Okay. Okay, I said.
1: Well, now, since you didn't lose this raincoat, how is it that we found it?
6: I loaned it to a fella. How should I know what he did with it?
1: Oh, who had it?
6: I don't remember.
1: Now, you receive a raincoat as a gift against the rain. Within a matter of days, you loan it to someone, but you don't remember to whom.
6: That's right. I don't remember.
1: You try him, Sergeant.
2: Yes, sir. Speak up, man. Who had that coat?
6: I don't remember.
2: Well, maybe I can refresh your memory. The coat's hooked up with a murder. Now, who had it?
6: I don't remember. I don't remember.
0: That was the refrain. I don't remember. How could they make him remember? Finally, they let him go. There was nothing to hold him on. But Inspector Bowers said...
1: I want a tail on him, Sergeant. 24 hours a day. We'll pick up his friends one by one and see where he leads us.
0: One of those friends was a boy named Rodney Hamilton.
7: Let me alone. I never did nothing.
1: How old are you, Hamilton?
7: 17, and you got no right...
1: Now, we happen to know that you've been away to a reform school, Hamilton. You were caught snatching ladies' purses 2 years ago.
7: So what? I did me time.
1: You don't keep very good company, son. Johnston has been out of prison about a week.
7: Well, we like each other. I'll pick me own friends.
1: Where were you day before yesterday, about 2:30 in the afternoon?
7: Home, in bed.
1: Ah, sleeping late, huh?
7: I was sick. Had a fever.
1: We can check that, you know.
7: Go ahead, check it. I was at home in bed. All afternoon, all morning, and all night. I was sick.
1: Yes, we know. You said that before. Now, look here.
0: But it didn't do any good. The boy was obviously afraid. But whether of the police or of the men he knew, it was impossible to tell. Still, the patience of Scotland Yard was rewarded once again. A report came in from detectives assigned to follow both Johnston and Hamilton that they'd been present at a party in a bar given by a third young man named Matty Canvas.
2: Dossier on Canvas, Inspector.
1: Ah, thank you. Oh, nice lad. Stole a car when he was 11. Convicted, assault with intent to rob. Convicted, jewel robbery. Convicted, armed robbery and assault. Nice little trio, our three friends, aren't they, Sergeant?
2: Not exactly. Do you want canvas brought in, sir?
1: Yes, do that. Oh, and, Sergeant, bring the other two along, but keep them separated. Don't let any one of them know that we have the other two.
0: Nothing highly dramatic, merely routine, Scotland Yard routine, recognizable as standard practice by any policeman in any large city. Bring him in for questioning. But it always helps to have a few facts. Facts on which to base the questions. With this in mind, and knowing their underworld, Inspector Bowers and Sergeant Wood repaired to that certain bar where Matty Canvas held parties for his friends.
2: Nothing much here.
1: Well, there may be. Keep your ears open. Another pint of ale, please.
3: Hey, right you are, sir.
8: Oh, now, Larry, let me wait on the gentleman.
3: Sit yourself, Miguel, sit yourself.
1: Oh, well, down the hatch.
2: Right.
0: Patience. Frequent the bar. Wait. Keep your ears open. Don't talk. Just wait.
8: Say, Larry, you hear they picked up Matty?
3: Yeah, and the other two.
8: Not two. That kid?
3: Well, I for one ain't sorry. Gives a place a bad name. I mean, kids around with guns in their pockets.
8: Not bright.
3: Canvas ain't bright, that's for sure. Let's himself get bunked out of 5,000 quid's worth of stuff. Gets mad. Works the kid like that, they're rod.
8: Oh, well, so it goes, I will say.
1: Another couple of pints, please, miss.
8: Oh, yeah, sure. There you are.
1: Do you know a lad named Canvas?
8: Me? I don't know nobody.
2: How about a kid named Hamilton?
8: You think I'll keep track of everybody comes in here?
1: Yeah, that would be difficult. I thought I heard you mention Mr. Canvas by name. So did my friend here.
8: Then you thought wrong.
3: We don't encourage conversation with the elder.
1: No, I don't suppose you do. Care to have a drink on us?
3: I'm not certain that I drinks with cops, mister.
0: More routine ahead. More routine for the inspector and the sergeant after they left the bar. They checked descriptions of the men seen at hold-ups and robberies prior by some months to the tragedy in Queensbury Street. In one case, a description tallied with Matty Canvas. Mr. Canvas was invited out of his cell and into the inspector's office.
1: All right, Canvas. You've been identified on the Davis job. You'll do a good long stretch for that. You may as well tell us what you know about the Queensbury shooting.
4: I don't know nothing.
1: Turn King's evidence, Canvas, and you'll get off easily. Otherwise, it's a hanging matter.
4: You can't pin that one on me. I was miles away. I can prove it.
1: Well, suppose I told you the kid's been talking his head off.
4: Rod? Talk? Not in your life. He's too scared somebody will cut his liver out.
1: Oh, all right, Canvas, if that's the way you want it. Take him back, Sergeant. We'll give him plenty of time to think.
0: No luck with Georgeton either. But the kid. There was a chance he'd break. Just a chance. The inspector took it.
1: Look, boy. Your pals are saying that you held a gun that killed a fellow in the Queensbury holdup.
7: I never had a gun.
1: Maybe they're framing you, lad. After all, you're pretty young, 17. You won't hang. They will. So naturally, they say it was you.
7: I didn't. I never touched the gun.
1: Canvas says you did. That you had the 32 all the time.
7: I never did. They can't say it. They can't.
2: But they do. Both of them told me. Looks to us like they got together to put the job on you.
1: Well, why shouldn't they? They might have to die.
7: There were only two guns. They had them. You've got to believe that. You've got to.
1: We don't have to believe anything except evidence.
7: If you had the guns, if I told you where they were, I said it. I didn't mean to talk. I did.
1: Keep talking, lad. It's the only way to save your neck.
7: My neck?
1: If you held that gun and pulled that trigger...
7: All right, we threw the guns away, both of them. The 45 Matty had and the 32 Jack.

0: joking, lad. It's the only way to save your neck.
1: My neck?
0: If you held that gun and pulled that trigger...
1: All right, we threw the guns away, both of them. The 45 Matty had and the 32 Jack had. We threw them in the river from the quay at the Lancashire Wharf. If you can find them, you'll see. Maybe there'll be fingerprints. You've got to find them guns. You've got to!
2: Ballistic report, Inspector. The 45 fired the bullet we found in the woodwork. The 32 killed the man in the street. And it's funny, half the cartridges in the 32 were rimfire. The other half was centerfire. Those didn't go off. If they had, chances are there'd have been a lot more murder.
3: And today, if you're interested, you can find that centerfire bullet in a place of honor in the Black Museum.
4: Orson Welles will be back with you in just a moment.
3: It's an accepted fact in police work that 80% of the occupants of our prison either were talked there or talked themselves there. In this case, it was patient police routine plus the talking of young Rod Hamilton, which put Rod behind bars for the rest of his life and brought Georgeston and Canvas to the 13 steps and the rope one morning at 8 o'clock. There's a postscript to this story. The use of a gun by an English criminal is rare. Nor in England do the police go armed in their normal course of duty. The Hamilton case was one of the more obvious symptoms of a post-war disease of violence. The death of Georgeston and Canvas was not without its effect on this disease. For days, weeks, and even months after their execution, pistols, guns, knives, many of them perhaps innocent wartime souvenirs, others of more dubious origin, were found by the police on rubbish heaps, disused gardens, on the mud banks of the River Thames. The criminal world of London had come to terms with their traditional enemies at Scotland Yard. And perhaps, after all, the innocent man had not died in vain. The bullet that killed him, the centerfire bullet, remains in its customary place in the Black Museum. And now, until we meet next time in the same place, I tell you another story about the Black Museum. I remain, as always, obediently yours.

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0: 21st Precinct, Sergeant Waters. What do you mean, missing? Lost? Well, how old is the little girl? 4 and a half? Who is she with, her mother? Yeah? Where? What's that address?
1: 17. You're in the muster room at the 21st Precinct, the nerve center. A call is coming through. You will follow the action taken pursuant to that call from this minute until the final report is written in the 124 room at the 21st Precinct.
0: All right. Tell her I'm sending the officers right over. No, tell her not to go out looking for them. The officer will be right there. That's right.
2: 21st Precinct. It's just lines on a map of the city of New York. Most of the 173,000 people wedged into the 0.9 square mile between Fifth Avenue and the East River wouldn't know if you asked them that they lived or worked in the 21st. Whether they know it or not, the security of their homes, their persons, and their property is the job of the men of the 21st Precinct.
1: The 21st, 160 patrolmen, 11 sergeants, and 4 lieutenants, of whom I'm the boss. My name is Kennelly, Frank Kennelly. I'm captain in command of the 21st. I was working my day tour. After I turned out the platoon at 8 a.m. and conferred with Lieutenant Gorman, the desk officer, about a patrol problem, I went into my office to read, digest, and sign nearly 100 reports and communications that had accumulated since I was last on duty 24 hours before. At 9:20, I was still at the paperwork. 21st Precinct, Captain Kennelly.
3: This is Sergeant Waters on TS, Captain. We got a child under 7 reported missing.
0: Where is this?
3: 1130 Second Avenue.
0: Is that the residence?
3: No, sir. It's a laundrette. The mother was in there with the family wash. The kid was with him and just disappeared.
0: Okay, I'll be right out.
3: Yes, sir.
4: This is Sergeant Waters at 21st.
0: Desk officer here, Lieutenant Gorman wants to speak to Captain Fleischer. Just detective, this is Captain.
4: Yeah.
0: No, he won't talk to anyone else. There's a notification on a missing girl under child number 7. All right, I'll hold on. You notify CD, Pat?
5: Yes, sir, first thing.
0: Hold on, Captain Fleischer. Lieutenant Gorman. Captain Fleischer on the line.
5: Okay. Captain Fleischer? This is Lieutenant Gorman, desk officer, 21st. We have a report of a missing child under 7. The name is Gloria Solent. S-O-L-E-N-T. Age 4 and a half, daughter of Mrs. David Solent. Huh? David. 278 East 60th Street. Yes, sir, that's right, East 60th. She was in the company of her mother in Jerry's laundrette at 1130 Second Avenue. Disappeared. We got it at 9:17. No, sir, not yet. I'm going to as soon as I get through with you. Yes, sir. You're welcome, Captain.
0: You notify the 21st Squad, Commander Pat?
5: I'm going to do it right now.
0: Sergeant, would you ring up there from Lieutenant King?
6: Yes, sir.
0: Lieutenant King on the job today?
5: I saw him come in a little while ago, Captain.
6: This is Sergeant Waters on TS, Lieutenant. Lieutenant Gorman would like to talk to you. Yes, sir. Lieutenant King's on the line, Lieutenant.
5: Okay. Hello, Matt. Yeah. Missing Charles.
0: I'll get it, Sergeant. The foreman on post there, sir. Vaquero. The owner of the laundrette went out in the street and got him. He rang in with it. Looked all up and down the block in every store. He can't find the kid.
5: So what'd you send over there?
0: Set the cars 2 and 3, Captain.
5: What about a sergeant?
0: Sergeant Burns went sick, Captain. He just had a bad wreck on the East River Drive. Sergeant Collins over there.
5: Well, you better get a patrolman in here to relieve you on TS, Bill. We'll need a sergeant over there to take charge of the uniformed men.
0: Yes, sir.
7: He was wearing blue jeans, a white sweater over a red check shirt, red shoes, white socks.
5: Yeah, man.
0: Let me talk to Lieutenant King when you finish, Pat.
5: Yes, sir, Captain. No, 4 and a half. Yeah. Well, that's about all we got so far. Just a second, Matt. Captain Kennelly wants to talk to you.
0: Okay, Captain. Thanks. Hello, Matt.
8: Captain.
0: I have 5 patrolmen and a sergeant over there, Matt. They're yours. And any more you need.
8: Well, thanks, Captain. I'm going myself right now. How about you? You want to ride?
0: All right, I'll wait down here for you.
8: Yes, sir.
6: Hello, CB. This is Sergeant Waters, 21st.
0: Okay, Pat, keep your finger on this thing up for a minute. Stay on their tails until that kid is found.
5: Yes, sir, I will. You can count on it.
1: There are few occurrences which are handled with more urgency than the report of a missing child. On the basis of 100 years' experience, the police department of the city of New York has found that, although nearly all missing children are eventually located and returned home safely, prompt and thorough police action might prevent an accident or crime involving the child. The action to be taken is described in great detail in the Manual of Procedure and Rules and Regulations 316. With or without suspicion of a crime being involved, the desk officer is obliged to refer the report to the detective squad commander for immediate investigation. As required in no other type of case, the desk officer must in addition personally and forthwith notify the captain in charge of the detective district, the immediate superior of the squad commander. Assistants in the form of men, radio motor patrol cars, police launches, emergency service squads, transit police, and the facilities of any other department of the city must be made available forthwith on request of the detective commander in charge. All superior officers of the patrol force must cooperate with the detective commander and render any assistance requested. In compliance with Lieutenant King, I drove over to 1132nd Avenue, Jerry's Laundrette, from where the search would commence.
9: Okay, Johnny. Captain.
1: Yeah, man.
9: Find a place to park, Johnny. We'll see you inside.
10: Yes, sir.
1: There's Vaccaro. Vaccaro?
11: Yes, sir.
1: Any sign of the child, Vaccaro?
11: No, sir. I've just been rechecking in the stores all along the block. Nobody's seen it.
9: Who's on the job with you?
11: Cochran and Giordano in Sector Car 2, Lieutenant, and Eisman and Nelson in Sector Car 3.
9: Where are they?
11: Eisman and Nelson are cruising around to see if they can locate the girl on the street. Cochran and Giordano are climbing stairs in the buildings up and down the block.
1: Mm-hmm. Where's the mother?
11: Inside. She brought in the family wash and was sitting talking and reading a magazine after it was in the machine.
9: Let's go in.
11: She looked up and this kid was gone.
1: Go ahead.
11: Yes.
9: Where is she?
11: In back. The proprietor has a little office in back.
9: Is that the proprietor?
11: Yes, sir. Mr. Asher.
12: Just a second. 41. $1.06, $1.23, $1.45, $1.91. Excuse me if I don't keep these figures going.
11: They
12: get way ahead of me.
11: Mr. Escher, Captain Kennelly and Lieutenant King, Mr. Jerry Escher.
12: How do you do?
11: Hello.
9: How are you? Were you here when the child disappeared, Mr. Escher?
12: Yeah, sure. I was right here, I'm telling you. Everything was peaceful. Nothing but the machines going. And all of a sudden, she lets out this scream, Mrs. Solent.
9: Uh-huh.
12: Well, I thought she got a hand stuck in the machine or something. I ran up there, and she's yelling something about Gloria, my baby. I don't know. I thought the baby was in the machine. Well, then this other lady, her friend, she told me the lady's kid is gone. I said, calm down. How far could she go? So we looked around the store in front and in the back. Nothing. We went out on the sidewalk and looked around. It was still nothing. Well, then I was getting worried, too. This policeman came by, and I told him, and that's all I know.
1: The mother's in back?
12: Yeah, in a little office I got back there.
1: Mm-hmm. Who's with us?
11: I left a friend there with her.
12: Well, that friend had to go home office. She said she had some soup home on the stove and she had to turn it off before it boiled away. She said she'd be back.
9: You got her name, Vaccaro?
11: Yes, sir. Mrs. Annabelle Navin, 278 East 60.
12: Yeah, that's right. Mrs. Navin.
11: The same building as the mother.
12: Well, let's talk to her.
11: Yes.
12: Listen, do you need me? Breaks my heart. I don't know. I got a couple kids myself. You get to thinking what could happen.
9: That's all right, Mr. Thatcher. You stay here.
12: Right in back there on the left.
9: Thank you very much.
11: In here.
13: Did you finally explain, Gloria?
11: No, not yet.
13: Oh, I don't understand where they could have gone. I just don't understand.
11: Mr. Solent, this is Captain Kennelly.
9: Hello.
11: And Lieutenant King.
9: Mr. Solent.
13: I'm so sorry to cause all this trouble, and I appreciate your help. I really appreciate it.
1: Well, that's our job, Mr. Solent.
9: Vaccaro.
11: Yes, sir.
9: You better go on out in the street and see what you can do.
11: Yes.
9: Okay, Captain.
1: Go ahead, Vaccaro.
11: We'll find him, Mr. Solent.
13: I hope so. I just don't.
9: Is it all right if I shut the door, Mr. Solent?
13: Yes, you what?
9: A little quiet. Now, you gave the officer a description of your little girl. You said she was 4 and a half.
13: Yes, and she's wearing blue jeans, and she had on a long white sweater and red shoes with white socks.
9: What's the color of her hair?
13: Red hair. Sort of kitten, I guess you call it. Where could she have gone? That's what I don't understand. Say it.
9: Yeah, we're going to try to find that out. Now, Miss Solent, what time did you leave the house this morning?
13: Well, it was about, Let's see, it was about 10 minutes to 9 o'clock. I took the wash and I took Gloria, and I came over here.
9: Were you near the front door or toward the back?
13: Oh, toward the back. I like to get toward the back because there's less traffic in and out, and I have a favorite machine, number 11. I was putting my first load in the machine, and I told Gloria to be a good girl and play, and I got the wash in, and she was playing, and I started to talk to Mrs. Nathan. She was washing right next to me, and I was talking and looking at the pictures in a magazine, and then I looked up to see where Gloria was, and she was gone. I guess I let out a scream. That's what Jerry said I did anyway.
9: Then you started to look for her.
13: Yes. We looked all over the store, in front and back, under the counters, even in here. There was a lady up in front washing in one of the first machines, and we asked her if she saw Gloria go out. Well, she didn't think so. She didn't remember. She was busy with her wash, so we went out on the street, and we looked around. We couldn't find her. We looked in stores, and then Jerry said, finally, we'd just better tell the cop on the beach. So we saw him on the corner and we told him.
1: Were there any other children in here at the time, Mrs. Solent?
13: Well, usually there are. Let's see. No, not this morning when I came, but that didn't make any difference because Marion plays very nice by herself, and Jerry's got blocks and toys over in the corner for when Mother's bringing the children in.
10: Did you see anyone come or go?
13: What do you mean?
10: Did anyone come into the store you noticed particularly?
13: Well, no. I was talking to Mrs. Nevin and reading. Nobody I noticed. Oh, there was just a laundryman, I think.
10: What laundryman?
13: From the wholesale laundry. You know, some of the customers like to get things like sheets and shirts finished. Jerry has a service, and you can get sheets and shirts and things like that all done for you.
14: He's the only one you noticed, the man from the wholesale laundry.
13: Yeah, that's right. I was worried before, but now I'm getting scared. I'm really getting scared. Do you think it would do any good if I just went out again and looked, too?
14: Well, the officers have a good description. They'll know it.
10: Come in.
14: Oh, come in, Sergeant.
15: I got someone to burn on CS, Captain.
14: Good. What do you want Sergeant Waters to do, man?
10: I'll tell you what I think would be the best thing, Bill.
14: Yes, sir?
10: You supervise the members of the patrol force who are making the search.
14: Yes, sir. You'll find Vaccaro, Cochran, Giordano, and Iceman on the job. There'll probably be more to come.
15: Yes, sir. I'll get right on it.
14: Excuse me, John.
10: That's all right, Sergeant.
16: Come in,
10: Johnny.
16: Yes, sir.
10: Mrs. Solent, this is Detective Bender.
13: How do you do?
16: I went over to your house, Mrs. Solent. I thought maybe somebody might have found the child and brought her home.
13: But they didn't.
16: No.
10: What's your husband's first name, Mrs. Solent?
13: David.
10: What's his occupation?
13: He's a butcher. He works in Morrison & Market.
10: Have you notified him the child is missing?
13: No.
10: Why not?
13: Well, you see, we're separated.
10: For how long?
13: Since the middle of August.
10: Where's he been living?
13: In a furnished room in the village someplace. I don't know just where.
14: Have you seen him, Mrs. Solent?
13: Oh, yes. He comes to get Gloria on Sundays and brings her home.
10: Is that the arrangement?
13: Yes, every Sunday, and if he wants her more, all right, too.
10: Is he contributing to your support?
13: Oh, yes, every week, just like a clock.
10: Is he satisfied with the arrangement?
13: Well, he never said anything that he wasn't. He's the one that wanted to break up. Now, me, I was satisfied. Listen, not there. He wouldn't.
10: We'll find out whether he would or not. Bender.
16: Yes, sir.
10: Check him out.
16: Yes, sir, right away.
10: Call me one way or the other.
16: Yes.
13: Oh, I don't think so. I really don't think so. I wouldn't believe Dave could do a thing like that. Well, I couldn't believe that.
14: Well, in this job, Mrs. Solent, what we believe to be the case doesn't matter. It's what we find out that counts.
2: You are listening to 21st Precinct, a factual account of the way the police work in the world's largest city.
14: Within the next half hour, 13 men from the various commands joined the hunt, and the 17 patrolmen, under the immediate supervision of Sergeant Waters, began a search of every building from the basement to the roof in a six-block area. They looked in courtyards and in alleyways. They talked to storekeepers and pedestrians. Meanwhile, four detectives from the 21st Squad and two detailed from 6th Detective District Headquarters were assigned by Lieutenant King to seek out all acquaintances of the mother in the neighborhood, the parents of all the girls' playmates, all the customers known to have been in the laundrette at the time of the disappearance, and to make personal inquiry concerning the child. An alarm describing the girl was teletyped to every precinct in the city, and a radio message concerning her was broadcast to all motor patrol cars in the borough of Manhattan. Despite all the efforts, at 10:38 a.m., there was still no sign of her. As I stood by, Lieutenant King telephoned to Captain Fleischer, the commander of the 6th Detective District, from the counter in the laundrette.
17: Could you, your word, Captain?
10: All right, as soon as possible. Hmm?
14: Matt.
10: Hold on a second, Captain Fleischer. Yes, Captain.
14: If we're going to expand the search, maybe he could put in for some rookies from the academy. We'd get a lot of men, and they could cover a lot of ground.
10: That's a good idea. Captain Tonelli suggests instead of draining men from the precinct, you might want to put in a request for some rookies from the academy. Yeah, it could be a big help in searching all the buildings around here. Yes, sir? All right, yes, sir. I'll keep in touch with you. I thought that was good about the rookies we'll ask for them. In the meantime, he's requesting the 19th, 20th, and 23rd to send over a car and three men each.
14: That's good.
10: He's sending up two detectives each from the 19th and 23rd squads, and he's asking the division inspector for four plainclothesmen. They all ought to be here within 15 or 20 minutes.
17: Boy, this neighborhood is sure jumping.
14: Well, it'll be jumping more, Mr. Escher. I got to give you credit. When you do something, you do it. You don't kid around. Child that age is pretty helpless. Even if she's all right, she's probably too scared to tell anyone who she is or where she lives.
17: How's the mother doing?
10: How do you think?
17: Yeah. Can you excuse me a minute? I can get in there.
14: Yeah, sure.
17: Oh, this is the headache end of the business. The finished work.
12: A lot of bookkeeping, a lot of complaints, and not much profit.
10: Yeah.
12: But it's a service you gotta have. Mama can come in here and work the machines all she wants. The bottle wants to shirt some professional, so I'm stuck with it. There's another load from the knock the buttons off.
14: Mr. Acker, as we're getting in your way around here, I'm sorry.
12: Who said you're getting in my way?
14: Well, we're required to conduct the search from the point where the child was last seen.
12: Listen, Captain, everybody's doing their part. I'll do mine.
6: Well, we're just about finishing up the next block, Lieutenant.
10: Every building, Sergeant?
12: Every building, top to bottom. Basements, roofs, halls. They're knocking on every door. Nothing.
10: We'll just have to keep at it.
12: Well, which way do you want us to go next? Next block east, or you want us to go uptown another block?
10: Mm. What do you think, Captain?
14: It's a toss-up, man.
10: Tell you what'll help. Start your men on the next block east. I just spoke to Captain Fleischer. We're getting 9 more patrolmen in here any minute.
12: Oh, good.
10: You start your men east. When they get here, we'll start them on the next block uptown from where you left off.
12: Yes, sir. I'll get them going.
10: I better check the desk off here again.
14: Yeah, that's a good idea, man. Maybe I ought to see how the mother's doing.
10: Yeah, well, she would. Hello, this is Lieutenant King.
14: Oh, excuse me, Mr. Acker.
12: Help yourself.
10: One moment, please.
13: Did you find her?
14: No, not yet, Mrs. Allen.
13: I'm sitting here thinking, what could have happened to her? Now, where did she go? Maybe one of those maniacs. That's the only thing I can think of.
14: No, Mrs. Allen.
13: Well, what else? Kidnappers? What would kidnappers want? I haven't got anything. Dave hasn't got anything.
14: Well, I don't think you ought to jump to conclusions.
13: It's been 2 hours, darling. It's just a little girl, 4 and a half. She couldn't just disappear. Where? She wasn't out of my sight 2 minutes. Not 2 minutes.
14: We'll find her.
13: Sure, yeah. But how? When? Alive? Not 2 minutes.
14: Come in.
18: Captain, Lieutenant King would like to see you.
13: Any news, Mr.
18: No, Mrs. Allen.
14: Excuse me, Mrs. Allen.
13: Yes,
18: sure. I brought the husband up, Captain. Lieutenant King's problem.
12: Well, lady, if you want to bring your own soap powder, how can I stay in business?
10: Captain Canelli, Mr. David Allen.
14: Mrs. Allen? It's something more than she's just lost, isn't it?
10: You know as much as we do, Mr. Allen. You were at work when this detective came down to the market.
14: Yeah, I was at work in the store. I was cutting a side of beef. Is that right?
18: He was at work, all right.
10: How long have you and your wife been separated, Mr. Sullen?
14: 2, 3 months, something like that.
10: What was the reason for the separation?
14: Is it necessary to go into that?
10: I think it is.
14: For 7 years we're married. Since the month after I got out of the army. 7 years. Nag, nag, nag. Be a big shot. Talk better. Dress nicer. Move to Long Island. 7 years. Nag. Was the glory, this would have happened a long time ago, but even with glory, enough is enough.
12: Mr. Sullent, we know that you love your daughter, and we know you were at work when this thing happened, but if you have anything to do with this...
14: Me?
12: Well, I mean, if you sent a friend or a relative or anybody else up here to take that child, we'll find out about
14: it. You're barking up the wrong tree.
12: Yes, I'm assuming that I am, but just in case I'm not, I want to tell you that we've got 30 men on the job right now, and there are more coming. Your wife is in there worried to death.
14: Well, I'm worried to death, too.
12: Now, if you're behind this in any way, Mr. Song, you're in for a lot of trouble.
14: Well, I'm not behind.
12: Now's the time to get it straightened out.
14: I'm telling you.
12: All right. I just want you to understand.
14: I understand.
10: Fender.
18: Yes, sir?
10: Why are you hollering? Checking the doors on this block.
12: There is Laundrette.
10: Give him a hand.
18: Okay, Lieutenant, right away.
12: Oh, Lieutenant King.
18: Telephone.
10: Thanks.
18: Are you the father?
10: Yes. King.
18: You got my deepest.
10: No word yet, Captain. All right, sir. Yes, sir. I'll watch out for it. Yes, sir.
14: Captain Fleischer?
10: Yes, sir. There are 14 men on the way up from the police academy. Sergeant is in command.
14: That's good.
12: Well, you're getting some service to find your daughter, Mr. Sonnen. These guys have been breaking their necks. Tough cops. A bunch of softies, if I ever seen any.
14: I know how much you do, and I appreciate it.
10: Don't you think you'd better talk to your wife?
14: Yeah, I guess I ought to. This way, Mr. Sonnen. Well, listen, while you're all here, somebody might bring Gloria home to the flat.
10: I've got a man posted over there.
14: Oh. Hello, Evelyn.
13: Oh, David.
14: Now, they'll find her, Evelyn. They'll find her. Now, don't worry.
13: For 2 hours. Where could she be?
14: They'll find her, won't
12: they? Well, we're certainly trying.
14: You know how many policemen they got looking? 30. Is that right?
10: That's right.
14: 30 policemen now, more are coming. 50 policemen, Evelyn. How could 50 policemen not find her?
13: I'm glad you came, David. It sounds like...
14: Yeah, I know.
13: Is your cold better? On Sunday, you look bad. Just terrible.
14: I felt terrible. They'll find her, Evelyn. Believe me.
10: I want to ring in, Captain.
14: I'll go with you, man. They're going to find her, Evelyn. Don't you worry about it.
12: I wish I was that confident.
10: Mm, me too.
12: It's getting to be a long time.
10: No. If somebody came in and took that girl out of here right from under her mother's nose, he had a lot of nerve.
12: We haven't had a squeal like that around here in a long time, have we?
10: I don't remember any for a year or two.
14: How about in the district?
10: Not that I can recall. Last one I heard about was up in the Bronx, and they got the guy.
14: Yeah.
19: Excuse me, coming through. I got to put this into the bank.
10: All right, come here.
19: I got enough room there?
14: Mr. Asher.
19: Yeah?
14: What's that?
19: That's the bane of my existence. That's a load of finish work to go out in the morning, and I'll have another basket full by then. Excuse me.
14: All right, just a second. Mrs. Sullen?
13: Yes?
14: Any news? No, not yet. Would you come out here a minute, Mrs. Sullen?
13: Yes.
14: You said before that you remember the man from the wholesale laundry coming in while you were doing your wash, before you noticed Gloria was gone.
13: Yes, I did.
14: Mr. Asher, does he take this big canvas basket out with him?
19: True. Every day, loaded with dirty wash, and he brings in through it clean.
14: Well, was the basket out in the front of the store waiting for him?
13: I didn't see it.
19: I keep him in back.
14: Could Gloria have wandered in the back?
19: Well, yeah, the whole place is open. I let the kids go all over. There's nothing could hurt him around. There's a million kids come in. I let him wander all over.
10: You've got an idea, Captain.
14: What? I don't get it. Look, folks, you two wait in the office, will you, please?
13: If you think something, we got a right to know it's our baby.
14: Evelyn, please, if they can find her, they will. Go ahead.
13: All right. But you'll be sure and let us know.
14: Yes, as soon as we find out something.
19: What's the story? I don't get it.
14: Well, there's a chance the girl might have climbed into one of the laundry baskets this morning. The driver was in here then. The mother remembered that much.
19: That's ridiculous.
14: Maybe.
19: Then again, maybe it isn't so ridiculous.
10: What's the name of the laundry you take from?
19: The New Metro.
10: Where are they located?
19: Over on the west side, on Amsterdam Avenue. 6869 Street, in there someplace.
14: Do you have the same driver every day?
19: Yeah, this is on his route.
14: And what's his name?
19: Murray.
14: And what's his first name?
19: I don't know whether Murray's his first name or his last name. I just call him Murray.
10: What's the phone number over there?
19: At the laundry?
10: Yeah.
19: It's Academy 24599.
10: All right, let's get them on the phone.
19: Sure, I'll oblige with anything.
14: Lieutenant King telephoned the New Metro Laundry and spoke to the delivery manager. He explained quickly what he was after and secured the telephone numbers along the route of the large truck that had made a delivery and pickup at Jerry's Launderette shortly after 9 o'clock. After three telephone calls, he learned that the truck had just left after making a stop on 1st Avenue near 36th Street. He called the next place the truck was due to stop, a laundry on 38th Street near Lexington Avenue. A truck was expected but had not yet arrived. With Detective John Bender, Lieutenant King hurried to his car and drove downtown to intercept the truck. In the meantime, the search in the neighborhood went on. I phoned CB to dispatch a motor patrol car from the 15th Precinct to the address in case the truck arrived before Lieutenant King. We waited in Jerry's Launderette for word.
19: I don't know about you, Captain, but the suspense is killing me.
14: It's only a hunch.
19: Oh, you undersell yourself. How do you ever expect to be an inspector?
14: Hey, what about the Mr. and Mrs.? Don't you think you ought to let them in on it?
19: No, they might get too hopeful. If it doesn't work, they're worse off than before.
14: Hey, that could be it. Take it.
19: Jerry's Launderette.
14: Who?
19: No, he hasn't worked here in 6 months. No. I don't know. I haven't got any idea. Look, I can't tie up the phone. I'm expecting an emergency. Yeah, you too. Tell them the truth, they don't believe you.
20: Right,
14: punching
20: the academy got here, Captain.
14: Oh, yes, Sergeant. Did I start them over there going uptown? Well, I'll tell you, Sergeant, you... Get it, Mr. Asher.
20: Yeah.
19: Jerry's Launderette. Yeah? Who's this? Did you find a kid? Huh?
14: All right, Captain.
19: Thanks.
14: Captain Canary.
21: Matt King, Captain.
14: Yes, Matt.
21: The girl was on the truck.
14: Good. They found her.
21: She was playing in the basket and decided to hide under the laundry.
14: Yeah?
21: She thought it was fun being rolled outside. When she got in the truck, she got scared.
14: Uh-huh.
21: Every time the driver opened up the back, she kept quiet from fright.
14: Well, is she all right, Matt?
21: Just fine. Got her a great big ice cream cone. She wants to talk to her mother.
14: All right. Hold the phone. I'll put her on. Sergeant, send those men back to the academy.
20: Yes, sir.
14: Captain.
19: Yeah, she can use the extension in the office. It's a little more private.
14: Mrs. Holland?
13: Yes?
14: Any news?
19: Yep.
14: Pick up the phone, Mrs. Holland. Yeah, that one. It's Gloria. We found her.
13: Baby? Oh, hello, my baby. Oh, darling, good morning, kid. Oh, that's good. Yes, I feel very soon. Would you like to talk to Daddy? He's here.
14: Yeah,
13: Evelyn. Yes, we're here together, and we're going to come and get you together. David.
22: Yes. Well, Gloria. Yes. Yes, I know. You tell me all about it, huh?
14: You know something, Captain? You got a great job. Great. I should have been a cop.
22: Yes, baby.
14: Yeah. It seems great now. But the way I thought it was going to turn out, you could have had the job for 2 cents.
3: 21st Precinct, Sergeant Waters.
4: Where? Well, how do you know he was killed? Now, where is it? Seen third in Lexington or second or third? Well, who found him? Oh. Looks like he what? Well, how'd that happen? Yeah? Yeah. All right.
14: And so it goes. Around the clock, through the week, every day, every year. A police precinct in the city of New York is a flesh and blood merry-go-round. Anyone can catch the brass ring. Or the brass ring can catch anyone.
2: 21st Precinct, a factual account of the way the police work in the world's largest city, is presented with the official cooperation of the Patrolmen's Benevolent Association, an organization of more than 20,000 members of the Police Department, City of New York. Everett Sloan in the role of Captain Kennelly, Ken Lynch as Lieutenant King. Featured in tonight's cast were Lawson Zerbe, Ralph Camargo, Bill Zuckert, Mandel Kramer, Harold Stone, and Eileen Palmer. 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Art Hanna speaking.
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0: Well, come in, Smithers. What is it? Speak up, boy. Orange juice.
1: No, sir. 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

0: One problem solved and another comes up in its place. Somebody said that to me once. She said, "Mara Motswe, it is always like that, isn't it?" And I said, well, I forget exactly what I said, and I do not think that it was all that memorable or important. I do not think I would have agreed, though, as I take the view that although life brings its problems, and whose life does not do that, there are times when there do not seem to be too many of them. Those are good times when everything seems to run smoothly, when everything is in its place, when you feel that where you are is exactly where you want to be, and what you are doing is exactly what you should be doing. Is that how I am feeling right now? Let me think. What are the problems facing me? My failing van, my friend of so many years making a terrible noise in its engine? Big problem. Violet Sipoto trying to steal Futi Raji Futi from his lawful fiancé, Mama Kutsi. Big problem for Mama Kutsi. The case of the Kalahari Swoopers, the football team that seemed to be losing every match. Big problem for Mr. Molofololo, the owner, and for me, since I had been asked to find out why it was losing and to do something about it. And so I found myself going off to visit the goalkeeper, a man called Big Man Taffer. These footballers have very strange nicknames. One of the players in the team is called 12 Volts. Why, I wonder? I suppose it's because football players are usually men, and we all know that men are little boys at heart. Although Mama Kutsi says that I shouldn't say things like that these days. Why not, I wonder? If they are true, which they are. But that is a big question, and not one that I was thinking about when I packed my van outside the house of Big Man Taffer, goalkeeper to the Swoopers, and therefore suspect number one. There was a small boy standing in the road, and I asked him, "Is this the house of Big Man Taffer, the famous football player?"
1: "Yes, ma, it is. That yellow one there, that is Mr. Taffer's house."
0: "Thank you, young man. You are very helpful."
1: "Thank you, ma."
0: I find that one of the best sources of information is a small boy. They watch. They miss nothing. They can be very useful.
2: Coco, may I come in?
3: Yes, please, come in, ma. I'm in the kitchen. Dumela, ma. You are...
0: Mara Motswe.
3: Oh, of course. Mr. Molofololo told everybody to expect you. I am cooking a stew. If we talk in the kitchen, then I can watch it.
0: I like to spend time in my kitchen, too. A sitting room is too formal, I think.
3: Or untidy. Ours is always untidy. Big Man throws his newspapers down on the floor, and he leaves his clothes there, too. I have to pick them up. Where would men be, ma, if they did not have us to find their clothes? Hmm? They would have to walk around with no clothes on half the time.
0: That is very true, ma. Men need us. Mm. They don't always know it, but they need us. This is a very nice kitchen, ma.
3: Oh, thank you, ma.
0: You have all the latest equipment. What is that thing over there?
3: Oh, that is a blender on top of the freezer next to
0: I looked the about me. Yes, everything in here was very expensive. Did goalkeepers get paid that much, I wondered? Or did they have money like this only if they took bribes to let goals through?
3: And so Big Man and I went to choose that microwave, and he said that this was the one. The very best, I think.
0: Very nice. Very nice. Mm. Tell me, Ma, what do you think of this problem that the Kalahari Swoopers are having at the moment? They are losing all the time, aren't they? Does Big Man talk to you about that?
3: Big Man thinks that the problem is Mr. Molofonolo himself. He says that the boss doesn't know anything about football. He says that this is the usual problem with rich men who buy football teams. They think they can play, but they cannot.
0: He doesn't like Mr. Molofonolo.
3: I wouldn't say that. No, maybe I would. He says that Mr. Molofonolo is always telling the players what to do. He says that this is the job of the captain or the coach. But the coach is no good, and although the captain used to be a good player, he can't play anymore.
0: I'm sorry to hear that. I thought Robstubeha was very good.
3: Was, Ma, was. No, Big Man says that the problem really is Mr. Molofonolo. And it's interesting, Ma, that he gets somebody else to talk to people about his problem. I mean, no disrespect to you, Ma, but why ask a woman to go and speak to men about football?
0: Some people find it difficult to talk. Sometimes it's easier to get somebody else to talk for you.
3: But that man is always talking. My husband says that he never stops. Do this, do that, talking all the time. No, the problem is that he cannot listen. That is his problem. So, maybe he has chosen you to be his ears.
4: Maramotswe, Maramotswe, listen to that engine. Just listen to it.
0: Engines always make a noise, Ra. That's what they do.
4: Not a noise like that. Switch it on a moment. Let me listen.
0: The van is fine, Ra. There is nothing wrong with it.
4: Just switch it on, please. There, you see? Switch it off now. That's a very serious noise, that one. You're going to have to let me look at it, you know.
0: I don't want to be any trouble, Ra. Maybe some other time.
4: Nonsense. Listen, Maramotswe. What do you think this van does for my reputation?
0: Your reputation? I really don't see what that has to do with it, Ra. You are not the one driving this van.
4: No, it is you. And you are my wife, as everybody knows. They'll be saying, there goes that Maramotswe in her useless old van. Listen to the noise. And there she is, the wife of Mr. J.L.B. Matekoni, who is meant to be a prominent mechanic. But what mechanic, eh? We ask ourselves, would let his wife drive around in a van like that? Shame on him. That is what they'll be saying, Ma. Shame on him. Why doesn't he get a new van for his wife? Maybe he isn't such a good mechanic after all.
5: They're making a dreadful noise out there, Maramotswe. How can we run a detective agency with all that din going on? They will be stopping for teaching. Listen. 11 o'clock exactly. You could set your watch by them.
6: Yes. They're very predictable, Ma. Now, in 10 seconds exactly, the door will open and Fen will come in and collect the tea for all of them. Juan. 2, 3, 4, 5. You're early?
7: No, it's tea time.
6: Fine, well, when you finish taking the tea through to the garage, could you and I have a little word outside?
7: What have I done, Ma? Is the boss cross with me?
6: Of course not. He thinks you're a very good apprentice. This is something private, just you and me.
7: What is it, Ma?
6: Fanuel, as you know, I have a van.
7: Of course I know that, Ma. I see it every day. Your tiny white van. That is what you call it, isn't it?
6: Yes. It is an old van, but it has been my friend for many years.
7: I can tell that, Ma. I would have sold it years ago if I were you.
6: Would you sell a friend, Fanuel?
7: You put it like that, then.
6: And now it is making a bad noise.
7: I've heard it. Bad news, Maramotswe. I don't like that noise. The boss said, my wife's van is finished now. Listen to that. That's what he said, Ma.
6: But that's the problem. I think that my van can be fixed,
0: But if I ask Mr. Jelby Metekuni to fix it, then he'll say it's the end. He wants to buy me a new one.
7: So, ma?
0: I trust you, Fenwell. Mr. Jelby Metekuni speaks very highly of your work. Could you take a look at it? Not here, of course, but discreetly. At home.
7: Well,
0: please. Fenwell, please. I'm asking you a big favor, I know, but please?
7: All right, ma. When? Tonight?
0: Yes. I'll run you home. At 5 o'clock, you go and stand down by the corner and I'll pick you up.
7: All right, ma. 5 o'clock.
8: Oh, ma. That really is a bad noise. How long has it been doing that?
0: I don't remember. It was not always this loud. At first, this was not a very big noise.
8: You should always try to stop a noise when it is a small noise. The boss tells us that all the time. A small thing is easier to deal with than a big thing.
0: I know that, Fenwell. But when you're fond of a van and it starts to make a noise, you just hope that it will go away.
7: You take the next turning to the right, ma. It is the house along there.
0: Do you live with your family, Fenwell?
7: With my grandmother and my brothers and sisters.
0: She looks after everyone?
7: She does. My mother is late, you see. And so my grandmother is the one who looks after all the children. There. You see that girl there? She is my sister. She will look after you while I start work on the van. You know I can't guarantee anything, ma. All I can do is look at it and see if anything can be done. You must not get your hopes up.
0: I won't.
7: My sister will take you to my grandmother. She's inside.
5: Coco.
9: You may come in, ma. You are the lady Fenwell works for.
10: He works for my husband, ma. He's looking at my van as a favor. He said that I could come inside and wait.
9: You are welcome to do that, ma. I shall give you some water. It's thirsty weather today. There you are. That will make you feel cooler. Fenwell is a good boy, ma. He is doing his best.
10: I can tell that.
9: He has always been good with his hands, right from the beginning. I was not surprised that he became a mechanic. I am so proud of him.
10: And I'm sure that he's proud of you, ma.
9: That is good to know.
10: How did you come to be here in Khabaroni, ma? You are not from here, are you?
9: No, ma. I am from Tamaha. I was a potter. I made those pots that people like to buy. They were very good pots, ma. But then the mother of these children became late, and I came to look after them. That is what I have been doing. Children and pots. I still make some pots, but it's difficult to get the right dyes here in Khabaroni. Out there in Tamaha, we had all the things that we needed. We just had to go and find them. Mm-hmm. We had good clay. We had many fine dyes from red earth and from plants that we knew. All of that was just given to us by God. And we did not have to pay for it. Mm-hmm. Here in Khabaroni, there is nothing that is free. Even the things that God gives to Botswana. Someone comes along and puts a price on them. Then they say, no, that is Tudipula, that one. And that one is 50, and so on. One day, they are going to put a price on the air itself, ma. And say, no, you cannot breathe unless you give us 40 pula for the air. Do you think that air is free?
10: That is my van Fenwell is working on.
9: He will be kind to it. He is a kind boy.
7: I have looked at the van, Mara Motswe. I know what the trouble is. Do you want to hear about it?
10: I am steeling myself. I'm trying to be strong.
7: It's not good news, Ma.
10: I did not think it would be. But I wondered if you might be able to fix it just so that it keeps going. Just that.
7: I'm not a miracle worker, Ma. I'm a mechanic, an apprentice mechanic. I cannot do anything for your poor van. All the bearings are gone and the engine would need a complete rebuke. It is beyond fixing.
10: I must say goodbye to it.
7: You must, Ma. I'm very sorry.
0: I said goodbye to my old friend. The next day, Fanwell drove with me to the scrap yard. I could not bear to look at what happened there. I could not watch as the man got into my van and put his hands over his ears to block out the noise when it started. It was not a dignified end. And then we went back to the garage, and there was Mr. J.L.B. Metekuni smiling at me.
4: You mustn't be sad, Ma. It was a very old van. It was time for it to rest.
10: I know, Ra. I know. But you cannot tell yourself not to be sad. Sadness is something that just comes. You cannot tell it to go away.
4: Then I have something to make you happy. Close your eyes and I'm going to lead you around to the back of the garage. Come on, take my hand. Fanwell, come and take my remote with the other hand. There, let's go.
0: Of course, I knew straight away what he had lined up for me. He had been talking for a long time about getting me a new van, and he had even shown me brochures. So, I knew when I opened my eyes what I would see.
4: You can open your eyes now, precious. Go on, open them.
10: This is for me?
4: This is for you. All yours. Brand new delivery mileage.
10: It is a very pretty van.
7: Pretty? Ma, it's an automatic. It's got a 1600cc engine. Advanced braking system. Ma, this is a number one big time van.
10: Yes, Fanwell. It is a very fine van. Thank you, Mr. J.L.B. Metekuni. Thank you so much. I'm sure that I will love this van.
11: Very nice, Ma. But listen to that engine. You can hardly hear it. It is like a little bee buzzing away somewhere in the distance. Your old van's engine sounded like an elephant with a very sore stomach.
10: Well, it was a bit old, Ma. But I must say...
11: And look at this. This thing here. If you press it...
10: Do not press it, Ma. There are too many buttons and switches here.
11: And the radio. CD player. Everything. This is a very fine van.
10: Ooh. Mama Kutsi. If you don't mind, we are not going to a dance. We are in the middle of an investigation.
11: Of course, Ma. Of course. That stupid football team. Mr. Molofololo and his team of bad losers. Team of little boys.
10: Mr. Molofololo, who is paying your wages, Mama Kutsi. Perhaps you should remember that.
11: You're right, Sma. Sorry. I shall be serious now. Who is this person we are going to see?
10: Mr. Oteng Boleleng. He's a very famous member of the Kalahari Swoopers, apparently. He's a midfield striker. Whatever that is.
11: That sounds very important. I would not like to argue with a midfield striker.
10: No. Let's hope we don't have to argue with him. But he could be the traitor we are looking for. Who knows, Mama Kutsi? You know, I have absolutely no feeling for this case. I haven't got a clue as to where we are. Not a clue.
11: Clues are what we detectives need, Ma. Is that the cafe over there? Is that where we're meeting him?
10: It is, Ma. Oh. Now, let's go in and see what we think of this midfield striker person.
12: Mr. Boleleng? Oteng Boleleng?
13: I am Boleleng. What's the one?
10: I am Mara Motswe.
13: So you are Mara Motswe, and?
10: And this is Mama Kutsi.
13: Ramotswe and Makutsi. So?
10: Mr. Molofololo has instructed us to interview all the players.
13: So I'm told, but I am very busy, Mara Motswe, and I cannot spare more than a few minutes.
10: What do you do, Ra? Apart from being a midfield striker, of course.
13: I'm a salesman.
10: Ah.
13: Fridges and freezers.
9: Oh, that is very important in a hot country. Where will we be without fridges, eh?
13: We would still be in Botswana, ma.
10: Tell me, Ra, what is wrong with the team? Why is it always losing?
13: That is a very strange question, ma.
10: Why is it strange?
13: Because it is so obvious. Nobody should have to ask it.
9: It may be obvious to you, Ra, but it's not obvious to us. The Supers used to win. Now they lose. How would you explain that?
13: The goalie. If the other side scores goals, then it is because the goalie lets them in. It is big man Tafa's fault.
9: He's doing that deliberately?
13: No. It's much simpler than that. It's his eyesight.
10: What's wrong with his eyesight?
13: He needs glasses. You can't have a goalie in glasses. It would look odd.
10: How do you know he can't see? Has he told you?
13: I saw him trip over something once. He didn't see me, but I am sure of it. And I threw him something once, a pencil. I said, "Here, big man, catch this." And he couldn't see it.
10: Poor man, that isn't very kind.
13: Football isn't about kindness, ma. But I'll tell you another thing. Molofololo doesn't help. He's always changing things. He changes tactics. He changes practice times. He changed all our kit when we got a new sponsor. Fancy boots, everything. Change. And he never listens when we complain. Never.
10: Yes, Ra. Yes. We are doing our best, Ra.
14: But that is not good enough. Best is not an answer. A name is an answer.
10: We are talking to people, Ra. We have been to see Big Man Tafa and then Oteng Boleleng. We are writing up reports on all of the players we see.
14: And where is the result? Where is the name? I don't want to see a lot of writing. I want to see a name.
10: You must be patient, Ra.
14: I want results, Ma Romotswe. Thank you and goodbye, results. Goodbye again.
10: Oh! You probably can guess who that was, Mama Kutsi.
9: Our friend, Mr. Football?
10: Yes. Wanting results. Don't we all want results? Everybody, everything, even a little beetle pushing something into its hole in the ground wants results.
9: Well, at least we'll know something about football at the end of all this.
10: Oh, I believe that there are some ladies who learn about football just to be able to talk to men.
9: Violet Sibutu. Football, furniture, she'll do anything to get her hands on a man.
10: Are you still worried about her?
9: Of course I'm worried, Ma. My footy is a good man, and I trust him, but even a good man can sometimes be not so good.
10: Have you heard anything more?
9: I have heard something. I met one of the ladies who works in Footy's shop.
10: Mm.
9: It was in the supermarket. She told me that over the last few days, Violet has sold even more bets. Apparently, Footy is so pleased that he has been talking about promoting her.
10: Oh, that is very bad, Ma. But how has she been selling all these beds? Is she really such a great sales lady?
9: It's a mystery, Ma. Maybe she is persuasive. I don't know. But one thing she did tell me, Ma, that other woman, she said that all the customers, except for one, were men.
10: Men, Ma?
9: Men.
10: Mama Kutsi, please go and see if Charlie is free.
9: What do you want him for, Ma?
10: He needs to buy a bed, Mama Kutsi.
15: So, ladies, you want to speak to me? Are you ladies having difficulty adding figures or something? You've come to the right place. Best in class for mathematics at the Botswana Automated Trades College, 3 years running. 1, 2, 3, 4, and you're men.
10: No, Charlie, nothing like that. Please, sit down. Now, we have an important job for you. This is something that requires a very good actor. Somebody who could be in film.
15: Even better. Tell me what it is, Ma.
10: What we want you to do, Charlie, is to come with us to the Double Comfort Furniture Store. You know the place that belongs to Mr. Footy Ratty Footy?
15: Old Footy.
10: Do not be disrespectful, Charlie. Once we get there, We would like you to go in and pretend that you are interested in buying a bed. Go to the bed department and you will find a lady there called Violet.
16: Violet Sepoto, the one we chased in the supermarket? The one who looks all like these?
10: That is her. And yes, she is a very glamorous lady.
11: Oh, is that what husband stealers are called these days? Glamorous ladies. That is a very good

0: That is her. And yes, she is a very glamorous lady.
1: Oh, is that what husband stealers are called these days? Glamorous ladies. That is a very good name for such ladies, I think.
0: Be that as it may, when you get there, Charlie, I want you to pretend that you are looking for a very good bed. Tell her that you have moved from Francistown. Say that you had a very good job there with one of the mining companies, and now you are going to be based in Kavaroni and need a new bed.
2: A new bed?
0: Mm-hmm.
2: Oh, yes. That is a good idea.
0: Listen to me now, Charlie. Tell her that you would like a double bed, that you are not married or anything like that, but that you would like a good-sized bed. That is all you have to say.
2: What if she doesn't believe me?
0: Why should she not believe you? Young men need beds.
1: We all need a bed. Everybody has to sleep somewhere.
0: That is certainly well known.
1: One other thing, Ma. Why are you asking Charlie to do this? What do you hope to prove?
0: We'll see. Sometimes you don't know what you're looking for until you find it. Would you not agree with that, Ma?
1: I'm not sure, Ma. I'll have to think about it.
0: Well, it is true. It really is.
3: You've been a long time, Ma.
4: 15 minutes. Sometimes time seems longer when you are waiting.
3: What do you think is going on in there? Do you think he's wasting his time looking at other furniture? You know how Charlie is.
4: No. I suspect that he's doing exactly what we asked him to do. Charlie's a bit of an actor. He'll be loving this.
3: That woman! I can hardly think of her without feeling all hot. Here, at the back of my neck.
4: She's not a good woman.
3: She's a Jezebel.
4: Perhaps. You should trust Futima. He doesn't like women like that. He likes homely women.
3: Is that what I am, Ma? Homely?
4: I didn't say that.
3: Yes, you did, Ma. You said that Futi...
4: Look, here's Charlie coming. Charlie, over here. Get into the back.
5: Well, ladies, it's hot out here and it's hot in there, too.
4: What happened?
5: She's quite a lady, that one. One, two, three.
3: Never mind all that, Charlie. Tell us what happened.
4: Give him time, Ma. Get your breath back, Charlie. Tell us in your own time.
5: Well, now, I went into the store. That's quite a store, Madame Otswe. No wonder Mama Kutsi is happy to be engaged to that footy. Big store, big man.
4: Yes, yes, Charlie. But what about the bed?
5: I found that lady you were talking about.
4: Uh-huh.
5: That violet lady. My. Pretty lady, that one. Anyway, she comes up to me and she says...
6: You looking for a bed, Ra?
5: Uh-huh.
6: Yes, this is the right place. You've come to the best place in Botswana for beds.
5: Well, I'm glad to hear that, Ma. My, you have many beds in this place. Look at them all. You could do a lot of sleeping in all these beds. You could sleep your life away, I think.
6: Oh, yes, Ra. But you don't want to spend all your time sleeping, do you?
5: No. A bit of sleeping and a bit of talking, maybe. Very nice. One, two, three.
6: You are very funny, Ra. Now tell me, what sort of bed do you want?
5: I want a very big bed. I want a bed with good springs.
6: Oh, big, strong springs. Yes. That is a very good idea, Ra. We have many beds like that. This one here, for instance, you see how soft it is? Sit on it. Bounce up and down. There. You see how comfortable it is? You would have a very good night's rest in a bed like that.
5: Oh, yes. A very good night.
6: Try lying down on it, Ra. Like that. Yes. You look very handsome, Ra, lying on that bed. Very handsome. What do you think of that bed? Don't you think it's the most comfortable bed you ever tried? I'm sure a handsome young man like you has slept in many beds.
5: Yes, it is very comfortable. But it is a big purchase, a bed like this. I need to think. I'm not too sure, really, about this bed. I will need to look at beds in other shops.
6: You don't need to go to other shops, Ra. This is the best place for beds. Everybody knows that. And if you buy this bed, Ra, then one day soon, I'll come to your place and help you try it out.
5: You'll come to my place? After I've bought the bed, you'll help me try it out?
6: That's what I said, Ra. I wouldn't say that to every

0: customer, but you are. You're special. So if you buy this bed, I'll come to your place and check up that everything... that everything is satisfactory. After sales care, you know. That's what they call it.
1: I knew it. I knew it, Mama Kutsi. That is how Violet Sipoto manages to sell so many beds.
2: Ah, shameless. Shameless.
1: This has been happening under Footy's nose, and he did not know what she was saying to the customers.
3: Maybe he does, Ma.
1: What do you mean, Charlie?
3: I might have told Footy myself, Ma. I didn't mean to, but... Well, you see, what happened was this. After I told her I was going to think about it, I started to leave. But I saw a man looking at one of the other beds as if he was inspecting it. His back was turned to me and I did not see his face. As I walked past him, I whispered, "If you're looking for a bed, La, this is the best place to buy one. That lady over there, the sales lady, very helpful. Buy a bed and she'll come on to your place to help you try it out. How's that for a good offer, La?"
4: I beg your pardon, Ra. What are you talking about?
3: Oh, Mr. Rajifuti, I didn't know it was you. I thought you were a customer.
4: Well, it is me. I am not a customer. And what is all this about a lady offering to go around to customers' houses, eh? What are you suggesting?
3: I am not suggesting, Ra. She's the one who suggested.
4: You are accusing a member of my staff of impropriety.
3: Well, she is. She's a big impropriety.
4: You are not making this up.
3: I'm not making it up at all, Ra.
4: This is a respectable shop. The thought of this happening under my roof.
1: Oh, that's wonderful. I can just see it. That shameless woman. So what do we do now, Ma?
5: I don't think we have to do anything more, Mama Kutsi. Footy now knows about the...
1: the bad woman in his bed.
2: Department.
6: Hey, you. You there.
1: Oh, Ma. Look out. Here she comes.
6: You in the bed.
5: Are you looking for us, Ma?
6: You know very well I'm looking for you. You and that young man of yours. You there. Yes, you. You think I don't know what you've done?
5: I don't know what you're talking about, Ma.
6: It's you, Ma Remotswe. It's you who's done this thing to me. I shall not forget it.
5: We have done nothing, Ma. You are the one who has done this to yourself.
6: And you, Grace Mekutsi. Don't think I don't know that you've been involved as well. Well, if I were you, I'd hang on to your precious footy, Raddy Footy, very tight. He really likes me, you know. He couldn't keep his hands off me. And he's an engaged man.
5: Don't believe her. Footy would never do anything like that.
6: Oh, yes, he would. And he did.
3: You're a big liar, Ma. A big liar.
5: Be quiet, Charlie. We're not going to stay and be shouted at by this woman.
6: Don't think you can hold on to that man.
5: Don't believe that woman. She's jealous of you. And Footy is a good, upright man. He's still your fiancé. That is what Violet cannot stand.
1: I trust Footy. He would never go near a woman like her. And I never thought he would.
5: Well, Mama Kutsi, that certainly sorted that out. Thank you for dropping in for tea, by the way. I like to sit here on a Saturday afternoon.
2: It's so peaceful. I like your house, Ma, and your garden. When Footy and I have a big house with a garden, it will be just like this.
5: Talking of Footy, what did he do about Violet?
2: Ah, he showed her the Doma. Big sales or not, he would not have that sort of thing going on.
5: She'll pop up again somewhere or other, I expect. That's what people like that do. They pop up.
2: Perhaps one day she'll become a better person.
5: I hope so. But I don't think we should hold our breath.
2: Look at that bird over there, Ma. Ah, that is the go-away bird, isn't it, Ma?
5: Yes. It likes that tree of mine. It is always sitting there.
2: A go-away bird that doesn't go away. Tell me, Ma, what are we going to do about the football case? We've spoken to all the players now, and I don't think that we've got anywhere.
5: No. They all have their own theories about the problem. Everyone blames everyone else.
2: Yet there's one person who's blamed by everybody. Mr. Molo Fololo himself.
5: I noticed that. But it can't be him, can it?
2: No.
5: So I think that we'll just have to write him a letter.
0: Yes, a good idea. We could write. We have investigated this matter thoroughly. And while we have found evidence of some dissatisfaction, we cannot find a traitor. We would suggest, Ra, that the team might play better if you did not spend so much time changing tactics and telling them what to do. In conclusion,
5: all inquiries must now be terminated after payment of our bill, which we now append to this letter.
2: Very good, Ma. Very good.
5: Some cases just don't have a neat solution. Oh, look! Who's here? Hello, Puso.
7: Hello.
5: Have you said good afternoon to Mama Kutsi?
7: Good afternoon, Ma.
5: What are you up to, Puso?
7: I'm going to play football with my friend over there.
5: Very good. So you're going to pretend to be the Kalahari Swoopers?
7: No, Ma, not them. They always lose.
5: I suppose that's true.
2: Why do you think they always lose, Puso?
7: I know the reason, Ma.
2: You know the reason? So you are becoming a detective yourself, Puso.
5: What is the reason?
7: Remember when I went to meet the team in the dressing room before they played the Labati Dynamo? Remember that, Ma?
5: Mm-hmm.
7: Well, when I was there...
8: Maramotso is ready to see you, Ra.
9: I don't know why you ladies have to pretend that you're a big office. Of course she's ready to see me. I can see that.
8: This way, please.
9: I can see where to go, Ma. This is a tiny office. Big bills, though.
5: Mr. Malofololo, you received my letter.
9: I certainly did, Ma. Not that it had much to say. You found no answer. In the end of the day, no answer. Just a big bill.
5: We investigated the issue very thoroughly. We left no stone unturned.
2: No boot, either.
9: What was that?
5: Just an expression. Now, why don't you sit down, Ra, and let us talk to you about it. As it happens, I have what I think is the answer to your problem. Hmm. What I said in my letter, by the way, is true.
9: True? You say it's true that I'm the one who should change? What's that got to do with finding the traitor?
5: There is no traitor. People often invent a traitor, you know, to mask their own problems.
9: That is nonsense. Psychological nonsense. Nothing to do with football. I want to know the answer, Ma, not to be given ridiculous, half-baked theories.
2: Boots.
9: What is wrong with this lady, Ma? Why does she keep going on about boots?
2: Because that's your answer, Ra.
5: She's right, Ra. Do you think that you can play good football in uncomfortable boots?
9: Of course not. Anybody could tell you that.
5: Anybody could tell a person that, provided that person is prepared to listen. And you, Ra, I am afraid to say, when did you last listen? Really listen to your players.
9: I am always listening. They're always complaining. I can't listen to every complaint. Now, you listen to me, Maro Motswe.
2: If you'd listen to what they said about boots...
9: Who said what about boots? What is all this nonsense?
5: My assistant is trying to tell you something.
9: What?
5: And again, you aren't listening, Ra. So let me explain it to you. My little boy Puso had that big treat of being taken to see the players in the dressing room. And unlike you, Ra, he listened to what they were saying. They complained about their boots. They said that you had found a new sponsor who bought new boots for all of them, but they did not like them. The boots were uncomfortable. They tried to tell you, but as usual, you wouldn't listen. Had you listened, you would have found out why they were losing. Bad boots, unhappy players. Lots of losses.
9: Yes, ma'am.
5: So, if you want to win football matches, you will have to change. Go back to their old boots and see what happens. Then, start listening to people, huh? Well, he did listen. Eventually. And the following week, the Kalahari Swoopers won handsomely. 10-0 or 10-something or whatever it was. I do not understand football very well. Life at the agency continued, as it always does. We solve one case, and we certainly solved that one, or rather young Puso did. And then we go on to the next matter. For most of us, of course, that is what life is. We do what we've always been doing, and then we do it again. I'm not unhappy about that because I am happy with my life and with the things I do with it. There are some things I would change, of course, if I could. I would have my old van back, my faithful tiny white van. But for the most part, I wouldn't change anything. Not my husband, my job, nor my shoes. Unlike those poor football players. My shoes are not hard on my feet. They are exactly the way I like them. Wide, flat, and comfortable. And I suppose I could say the same thing about my country. It is wide, flat, and very comfortable. It is the place I love most of all. North to south, east to west, all the way across the great Kalahari. I'm not ashamed to say that I love my country. I do. And I love the people who live there. Mr. JLB Metekoni, Mama Kutsi, Charlie and Fanwell, Ma Potokwani, even Violet Siputu. Even her. I must say that I love her a bit for all her faults. For that is what we have to do, my brothers and sisters. That is what we have to do.

0: The number one ladies' detective agency was written and dramatized by Alexander McCall Smith. Mara Motswe was played by Claire Benedict, Mama Kutsi by Nadine Marshall, and Mr. J.L.B. Matekuni by Benon Wukwe. Mr. Molefololo was played by Musise, Ma Tafa by Bemisola Ekumelo, Puso by Kedar William Sterling, Fanwell by Bero Tesema, The Grandmother by Alib Parsons, Oteng Boleleng by Emmanuel Igodaro, Charlie by Tyrone Lewis, Futi Ratifuti by Nayasha Hatendi, and Violet Sepoto by Anna Bengo. The director was Ailey McCready.
1: Charlie was his name, we hear.
2: He had an engine and he sure had fun. He used good and plenty candy to make his train run.
3: Charlie says, love my good and plenty. Charlie says, really rings the bell. Charlie says, love my good and plenty. Don't know any other candy that I love so well.
4: If you're paying this kind of money for a car, you'd want it to have a touch of style, legroom, four doors, and all that. And if this is what you had in mind, you don't even have to pay that kind of money for the new Skoda Super Estelle.
5: Skoda's new Super Estelle puts the man in the street
6: and his dog
5: on the road.

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2: Browning, private detective. When a private detective like me, Jerry Browning, has two clients for the same case, he really has cause for alarm. I'd set my alarm clock for 8 a.m. It felt more like 1 a.m. when the clatter of bells woke me. I shut off the alarm. The bells still kept ringing. I reached for the phone. Hello, Jerry Browning. What? Okay, Mr. Bryant, but hold the phone a second. The doorbell's ringing.
3: Mr. Browning, I apologize for disturbing you at this hour. Henry Dwight is my name. I have a dreadful problem.
2: Come on in, Mr. Dwight. This is my night for problems. I've got somebody on the phone with one.

0: Sit down for a second, please. Hello. You still there, Mr. Bryant? Now, what's your trouble? Philately. Oh, stamp collecting. Well, what was the value of the stolen stamps? You think they're about to be stolen? Whom do you suspect? I couldn't believe the answer that came over the phone. I shook my head, glanced at the little man I'd admitted and who was now sitting on the sofa. My visitor had said his name was Henry Dwight, and the man on the phone, whose name was Clayton Bryant, had just told me that Henry Dwight was the one who intended to steal his stamp collection. I said into the phone, "Hold the wire a second, Mr. Bryant." Then I turned to Dwight. "What's your trouble, Mr. Dwight?"
1: "I'm a philatelist, Mr. Browning, and Clayton Bryant has threatened to steal my stamp collection."
0: I was engaged by two rival hobbyists who feared that each was about to steal the other's valuable stamp collection. I told Bryant to see me at 9 o'clock in my office. Then I put down the phone and turned back to Henry Dwight. "Now let's hear your side of the story." Well, it was a simple story of rivalry that started way back when Dwight and Bryant had been college classmates.
1: "And we kept up the feud after we both got into the brokerage business. And now that each of us is retired, why, we're still trying to beat one another at the same hobby. Even buy through the same dealer, Clifford Franklin. Fine chap. Manages to get some interesting covers. You know, envelopes bearing certain postmarks. It's the one field in which Bryant and I have no disputes. He specializes in doubles. Place names like Pango Pango, Walla Walla. I seek covers bearing people's names like Jackson Hole, Wyoming, Bailey's Harbor, Wisconsin, Carson City, Nevada, and so on."
0: "That's fine. But if you and Bryant don't fight over that stuff, what is your dispute?"
1: "It started over a rare stamp, a Japanese lilac, issued back when Japan was just getting started in world commerce. I gave Franklin, the dealer, a phone bid on it, but before I could get to the shop, Bryant walked in, outbid my phone offer, and got the Japanese lilac. Naturally, I was annoyed and threatened to get his entire collection, but..."
0: "You threatened him?"
1: "But he threatened me, too."
0: "Look, be in my office tomorrow at 9, and we'll get this all straightened out. And now... good night." By the time they arrived at my office, both Bryant and Dwight were feeling pretty sheepish. I read them a long lecture about there being enough stamps in the world to satisfy everybody, and not enough decent behavior to satisfy anybody. "You've both made some silly threats which neither of you meant. So why not bury the hatchet and forget all about it?" They looked relieved, shook hands, and even paid me a nice fee for having acted as an arbitrator. Then they took me to see their respective collections, which were really something.
1: "You have one of the finest collections in the world, Dwight."
2: "Nice of you to say so, Bryant, but I think your collection is even better."
0: And that's how they left me, telling each other what great guys they were. A nice case, a nice fee, no real work to do. At least that's what I thought until that evening, when... both Bryant and Dwight phoned from their respective homes. Each one's stamp collection had just been stolen. Each suspected the other and demanded that I earn the fee I'd just been paid. I got the two men together again, listened to them rave a while. Then, "Let's get this straight. Your stamp collections have been stolen, but your collections of special covers weren't touched. How come?"
1: "Because they have no really great value. It takes patience rather than money to amass a collection of covers."
0: Bryant nodded.
1: "Yes, I got one as a gift in the mail this morning. A cover bearing the cancellation Leicester, Leicester, Connecticut, sent me by my dealer Franklin. He's away on a trip."
0: Dwight chimed in at that.
1: "He sent me one, too, from Mason, Massachusetts."
0: "Okay, let's stick with the stamps." They both started talking at that, each convinced that the other was a thief. Listening to them, I was convinced that neither was involved in the thefts. "Gentlemen, I think somebody who knows about your feuding has taken advantage of you. Suppose you give me a few days to work this out, and then if I can't recover your collections, you can take whatever police action you like." After they'd reluctantly agreed not to swear out any warrants for a while, I drove down to the shop of Clifford Franklin, the stamp dealer. Sure enough, there was a card on the door saying that he was out of town, would return in a few days. That seemed to establish his innocence, but I was still suspicious. Franklin knew about the two men's quarrels. and he'd shown himself unscrupulous by selling a stamp for a higher price after having accepted a lower bid. So, when I got back to my office, I made a couple of long-distance phone calls. Then, bright and early the next Monday morning, I was at Franklin's shop again. The dealer came forward to meet me. "I'm a private detective, Mr. Franklin. You can save us all a lot of time and maybe get yourself off a little easier if you'll confess to stealing Bryant and Dwight's stamp collections."
3: "Ridiculous! I've been out of town. I even sent these men special covers from towns in Connecticut and Massachusetts."
0: I smiled, shook my head. "Ah, you didn't. You wrote to the postmasters at both those places asking that an enclosure be canceled and mailed back. Just like people who sent mail and enclosures to Santa Claus, Indiana, and asked that it be mailed back from there. Postmasters don't mind doing that. But they don't like being used as alibis for theft. Now, do you confess? Or do we discuss the subject of what happens to people who use the U.S. mails to defraud?" That's a wonderful phrase, U.S. mails. And it has made more than one crook decide to confess in a hurry. Franklin was no exception. He'd carefully built up the feud between Bryant and Dwight, then stolen their collections, secure in the knowledge that the two men would accuse each other and battle to a draw in court. Bryant and Dwight recovered their collections, of course. And as for Franklin, he was practically overjoyed to get only 1 year on a larceny charge. Like I said, when two clients accuse each other, always look for the hand of a third party. It seldom bears the stamp of inspection. Listen next time to Calling All Detectives, Mystery Drama, Mystery Quiz, and a chance for you to match wits with yours truly, Jerry Browning, Private Detective.
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2: 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It's called Cupboard Love. 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Keeps it moist and squeezy. That's right. It's a new kind of cat food. Moist. It's good for you. Like it?
3: New Cupboard Love. 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
5: Crime does not pay.
6: But, Kit, I can't understand it. A man with your talents, your brilliance, to do the things you've done.
7: I don't expect you to understand. Perhaps the usual and honest ways of making money are too dull for me and too slow.
6: Making money? Kit, don't you realize you've been stealing?
7: You know my motto by now. Never give a sucker an even break, because if you don't take him, somebody else will.
5: In the interest of good citizenship and law enforcement, we present Crime Does Not Pay, based on the famous Metro-Goldwyn-Mayer series of short subjects. In just a moment, you will hear All American Fake, starring Sidney Blackmer.

0: And now, Crime Does Not Pay, starring Sidney Blackmer as Taylor Dunn, alias Kit Marlowe, in All American Fake. Each year, each passing season brings to Americans a new crop of heroes. For some reason best known to ourselves, Americans love to honor the young men and women who swim better than all the others, hit a tennis ball harder or a baseball farther, or make more touchdowns than anybody else. These are our native heroes. Taylor Dunn was well aware of this. He was aware, too, that Americans hate to admit that they've been taken for a ride or outsmarted at anything. And Taylor Dunn was well aware that he had a remarkable physical resemblance to a well-known American hero. These three facts were a combination which helped Mr. Dunn immeasurably in his business.
1: Boy, oh boy, a real garrison finish. How many seconds left to play?
2: 50, the announcer said.
3: But I'll never understand why they take time out of a moment like this.
1: Yeah.
3: Seems to me with seconds down and goal to go, a team would keep hammering until they put the ball over.
2: It's quite simple, ragged old man. This is the point where the quarterback wants help from the coach. So they call a timeout and a substitute comes in with instructions.
3: That sure builds up my blood pressure.
1: What a spot for a coach. Field goal would be easy. Just tie the score. Touchdown and win. But State's line may hold it.
4: They don't rest another.
1: We'll know in a minute.
2: Oh, I hope it's a line buck off tackle. They'll try that now and kick if they have to on fourth down.
1: Weston better do something fast.
2: We will.
4: Weston's out of the huddle. All right. On the back.
1: Mortimer.
4: He has it. Ready, State 2. Ends up a hole up tackle.
1: Yeah. Oh, Mortimer, over. He's over.
4: There's the gun. Quite a touchdown. Weston's game 9-6 without the extra.
5: Brother! How do you like that?
2: They should have used that power play in the first place.
5: Hey, you know what you're talking about, don't you, Marlowe?
2: Well, yes. Now in my day at Weston.
5: Hey, are you Marlowe? Kit Marlowe?
2: Well, that's my name.
5: That Kit Marlowe?
2: Well, I confess I am.
5: Well, I thought you looked familiar. Well, wait till I tell my boy I belong to the same club as Kit Marlowe of Western University's Rough Riders.
2: Well, you think it'll mean anything to the new generation?
5: Oh, mean anything. Listen to the man. He doesn't know he's immortal.
2: Yeah.
5: Man, I saw you make that 70-yard run against State in your last game. Never forget it as long as I live.
6: I'm proud to know you, Marlowe. I'm doggone proud.
2: Oh, thank you, gentlemen. But, well, I guess those days are gone forever as far as I'm concerned.
5: Oh.
2: I'm strictly a businessman now.
5: If I'm not too inquisitive, Marlowe, what is your line?
2: I guess you'd call it...
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1: No, I don't think so. It's about a business deal. I guess only Mr. Marsh.
2: I think you'd better come in and sit down, Mr. Davis.
1: Oh, yes. Thank you. Thank you very much. Well, nice place you have here, Mrs. Marlowe.
2: Thank you. Now then, Mr. Davis.
1: Well, I invested $275 in Mr. Marlowe's stationery business.

0: About buying and selling rubber bands.
1: Rubber bands?
0: Yes.
1: Are you sure you have the right Marlowe?
0: Well, he is Kip Marlowe, the former football player, isn't he?
1: Yes, he is.
0: Oh, then he's the right Marlowe. I remembered him distinctly from his pictures in the papers. I saw him several times, and when he told me he needed cash for a quick turnover, I let him have what I had, with the understanding that I'd get back $350 in 1 week.
1: And now, Mr. Davis?
0: Well, it's been over a month, Mrs. Marlowe, and I haven't seen your husband since. I need that money, Mrs. Marlowe. You see, it's my wife. She's sick. I thought the extra 75 would help. I can't wait any longer. I've got to have my money.
1: Look, Mr. Davis, if you go to his office and ask him there...
0: I tried to do that, Mrs. Marlowe, but there isn't any Marlowe in the whole building at the address he gave me. And nobody ever heard of him ever being there.

0: And that poor little man, Kit. I felt so sorry for him.
1: The world is full of poor little men like that, Helen. They'll always be little and they'll always be poor.
0: I told him I was sure he had the wrong Marlowe. After all, you've never been in the rubber band business in your life.
1: Did you get rid of this Davis, dear?
0: Oh, I convinced him it must be another Marlowe. Someone he only thought was a football player.
1: Oh, he brought that up, did he?
0: Yes, but he went away after a while.
1: That's fine.
0: Kit.
1: Yes, dear?
0: He's not the only one who's been here.
1: What?
0: I haven't told you. I didn't want to bother you, but... Kit, they all tell the same story. They all say it was the football player.
1: Can I help it if some swindler is using my name?
0: And they all talk about recognizing you from the newspaper picture.
1: Now, look, Helen, my face isn't so out of the ordinary that someone with a faint resemblance couldn't impersonate me. You don't think for one minute, dear, that I...
0: I'm sorry, dear. Maybe I did doubt you for a minute. After all, we've been married nearly 2 years, and I've never seen your office. And I recognized you from the newspaper pictures, too.
1: Sorry, darling.
0: Of course not, dear. You forgive me?
1: Without the asking. Yes? Yes, this is Marlowe. Oh, hello. What's on your alleged mind, old man? I see. Glad to hear it. And the check is certified. Good. Then I can get the cash in the morning. Right. Meet you there in 20 minutes. No rest for the weary, darling. I have to go out for a little while.
0: Don't you ever stop working, dear?
1: Back as soon as I can. Have to see a fellow about some typewriters. Bye, darling.
0: Bye. Oh, hello, Martha. Oh, this is Helen, Helen Marlowe. I hate to bother you, but you know about these things. Tell me, if a person wanted to learn the whereabouts of a famous graduate of a college, how would you go about it? You write to the Alumni Association? I see. Well, thank you, Martha. No, no one special. I'm just interested in learning the whereabouts of a football player I had a crush on a long time ago.

0: Yes?
1: Mrs. Kit Marlowe?
0: Yes, I'm Mrs. Marlowe.
1: My name is Phil Latigan, Mrs. Marlowe. I'm from headquarters. My credentials.
0: I see.
1: May I come in?
0: Yes, of course. Isn't this where I ask you for your warrant, Mr. Latigan?
1: There's nothing as drastic as that necessary, Mrs. Marlowe. You see, you wrote a letter. I'm the answer to that letter.
0: Oh. I think you'd better sit down, Mr. Latigan.
1: Thank you.
0: Now, about a letter.
1: Yes, to the Alumni Association of Western University. You asked concerning the whereabouts of Kit Marlowe, the famous Kit Marlowe, that is.
0: Yes, so I did. How does it happen that you have the answer?
1: Because my section at headquarters has been interested in the same problem. I'm head of the fraud squad, Mrs. Marlowe.
0: Oh? Well, go on, Mr. Latigan.
1: It's quite simple. The Kit Marlowe who went to Western University is still there, teaching physical education. And any other man who says he's that Marlowe is practicing a fraud. And if he's the man we think he is, he's obtaining money under false pretenses. In less polite language, Mrs. Marlowe, we're pretty certain that the man you married is a confidence man and a swindler.
2: In just a moment, Crime Does Not Pay will continue with All American Fake.

0: Now, we continue with Crime Does Not Pay, starring Sidney Blackmer as Taylor Dunn, alias Kit Marlowe, in All American Fake. When Helen Marlowe recovered from the first shock of learning that her husband was literally not the man she thought he was, she took the only action which seemed possible to her. She faced her husband in their living room and stated flatly,
1: "Kit, we're through."
2: "I think you're being foolish, Helen. We've had a good life together. I believe we loved each other. Aren't you being just a trifle too squeamish?"
1: "I'm married to you, and I don't even know your right name."
2: "Will it make you feel any better to call me Taylor Dunn instead of Kit Marlowe? Our marriage is perfectly legal in any case, you know."
1: "Thank you for keeping me an honest woman. Legally, at any rate."
2: "You're very welcome."
1: "You seem to think you've been clever, not criminal."
2: "I don't consider it criminal. It isn't any worse than taking the sheep in the stock market, is it?"
1: "People go into the market at their own risk."
2: "People go into any deal at their own risk. That's my way of looking at it."
1: "Then you won't give back the money?"
2: "Why should I?"
1: "Will you give me back my good name and my pride?"
2: "If you insist, my dear. Of course, I'll always have a soft spot for you, no matter what I'm doing or where I may be."
1: "Thank you again. Will you be getting out of town now?"
2: "On account of your friend, Detective Lieutenant Ladigan? I doubt it. There's not a thing Ladigan can do about me until someone signs a complaint. And no sucker wants to tell the world that he is one.

0: Thank you, thank you, thank you, thank you, one and all. You've met lovely Erica Stalzing, Hollywood's greatest importation from old Vienna, and that newest crab among the syndicated scribblers, Lou Daniels. But just a moment, just a moment. There's one more guest present here tonight who I know you'll get a great kick out of seeing. Western University's most famous graduate, Kit Marlowe! Kit, Kit, come on, boy, take a bow! That's it, take a bow.
1: thank you, Kit. All right, maestro, on with the dance.
2: Marlowe, I don't think we've ever met.
3: No, but I know your face. How are you, Daniels?
2: Good. Well, as a matter of fact, I'm here by royal command. Movie royalty, that is.
3: Well, is that so?
2: Yes, Erica, Miss Stalzing, asked me to bring you over to her table.
3: Oh, that is an honor. Lead the way.
2: Good. Come on along. Excuse me. Pardon me. Erica, my dear, your wishes are law. May I present the great Kit Marlowe.
3: This is a pleasure, Miss Stalzing.
4: I'm so happy, Mr. Marlowe, that you would be so good to join us. My escort, Mr. Leffert.
2: Well, how do you do, sir?
3: How do you do?
4: Please to sit down.
2: Yes, sit down.
4: There's so much I want to ask you.
3: Oh, thank you. Ask away, Miss Stalzing.
2: Say, folks, pardon me for barging in like this, but I've just got to say hello to Kit there.
3: To me, Lieutenant?
2: Well, Kit, don't you remember me? That Navy game when you knocked McCove. Me, Bugsy Johnson.
3: Oh, Bugsy, of course.
2: I thought you
3: were. Well, all this navy blue and gold braid had me fooled for a moment. It's good to see you.
2: Look, I've got to get back to my table, Kit. Honeymoon. But call me, will you? I'm at the Carteret. Not too early, though, will you?
3: Well, I'll try, Bugsy. I'll try. A great football player in his day, that fellow.
4: And you, how you say, knocked him cold, Mr. Marlowe?
3: Well, he hit the ground hard, too hard. All in fun, though.
4: Oh, I think, Mr. Marlowe, to you, a lot of things are fun.
3: Knowing you is fun, Miss Stalzing?
4: Oh, that's wonderful. No one has said that to me before. Oscar, we will see more of this wonderful man, much more. Lou, darling, you are so sweet to bring him to me.
1: Any time at all, darling, any time at all. Just point the fellow out and you shall have him on toast from your Uncle Lou Daniels.

0: darling, you look worried. Don't you think he looks worried, Oscar?
1: He looks normal to me.
2: Look, Erica, you're wonderful, but there's not a thing you could do, understand?
0: But this is nonsense. When the American man says such things, it is money troubles. This much I've learned already, and in Hollywood I'm not yet. I'm right, Oscar?
1: The Queen is always right, my dear.
0: So now, Kid tells, Weema, Oscar, and I will fix.
2: Oh, I'll be all right in a few days.
0: But this is so foolish. You tell us, we fix. Now, today, I have money. Oscar has so much money, he does not know what to do with it.
1: Not quite that much, Erica.
2: Well, I couldn't let you...
0: But you will. Now, you tell us.
2: Well, since you insist, I'm in the stationery business. In my pocket, I have acceptances on $90,000 worth of typewriters for a large company. But I don't have the cash to get the typewriters from the manufacturer.
0: Oh, what does this mean, Oscar? Typewriters, acceptances?
1: Now. May I see those acceptances, Marlowe?
2: Here they are.
1: Yes. They look all right to me. You sure these signatures are genuine?
2: They better be.
0: Wait. Both of you, wait. I'll be right there.
2: Oh. What is she up to?
1: Who knows? She's Erica Stolzing, the one and only. Now, look here, Marlowe. Can you be in my office tomorrow morning at 11?
2: Of course.
1: Good. I have a group of associates. We finance operations like yours. Come in then. I'll have the papers drawn in blank. We can make a deal, and you'll get the money.
0: Kid, darling. Here, take this. I showed this businessman friend of mine $2,000. All the cash I have for now. But this thief, he must be caught. If you are a policeman, Mr. Lattigan, you will put him in prison.
3: I'd like to, Miss Stolzing. I've been after him for months. Now, if you'll sign the complaint...
0: Complaint? Of course I complain.
3: You understand, of course, you'll have to appear against him.
0: Appear? Oscar, what does it mean, this appear?
1: In court, Erica, on the witness stand.
0: But I cannot. This I cannot do.
3: Why not, Miss Stolzing?
0: Oh, this will be very good. 2 weeks I'm in this country, not yet in Hollywood I am. Now I'm taken in by this petty thief.
1: Petty? $60,000 besides your own $2,000?
3: Neither one of you will sign a complaint.
1: Wait a minute. Hold on, Lattigan. Not quite that fast. $60,000 is big money. Now, is there any way I could avoid, the appearance in court?
3: If we persuaded him to plead guilty, you might avoid the worst of the publicity.
1: All right, Lattigan. I'll go along with you myself. I think our Mr. Marlowe, or whatever his name is, needs a lesson.
3: How about it, Mr. Liggett? Has this Marlowe ever been back here at the club?
4: Oh, we haven't seen a sign of him. He knows what would happen if a Gauntlet and I laid eyes on him. $1,000 bills don't grow on trees.
3: You get around, Mr. Daniels. Can't you help us?
5: Well, the fellow's dropped out of sight completely. But it's sure a laugh. Leopards taken for 60 grand. And Erica.
3: You thought he was really Marlowe, too, didn't you?
5: I sure did. But he didn't get one red cent of my money.
3: Look, Mrs. Marlowe.
6: Miss Henderson, now, if you don't mind.
3: Right, Miss Henderson. Is there anything you can tell us of his whereabouts?
6: I haven't seen him since I threw him out. But his right name is Taylor Dunn, if that's any help to you.
3: Help to us? Holy smoke, at last we got a break. Okay, Washington, this is Lattigan. Hello, Higgins. Did you find anything? So he was caught once. I get it. First offense, suspended sentence. Fingerprints, of course. Wonderful. Look, send me a copy, will you? I'll start the routine inquiries. We'll get that fella if we have to circularize every post office and substation in the country. But let's say it again. Slowly now. Taylor Dunn, served hitch in Army, honorably discharged with rating as Master Sergeant. Higgins, you run a check for me on all recent reenlistments in the United States Army. It'll be a pleasure, Captain. A real pleasure.
2: I don't know how you feel, Lattigan. This must have been a merry chase.
3: Mm.
2: And strangely enough, he's a good soldier. A real leader in his way.
3: Too bad. Maybe he should have stayed in the Army in the first place. Well, it's almost 4:00. Will you push him in, Captain? I'd hate to lose Mr. Dunn Marlowe now.
2: Right.
7: All right. Detail, fall in. This is the operation, men. Sergeant Dunn will report here from the pistol range very shortly. He'll be carrying his sidearm. We want no trouble, but we'll take no chances. You've each been issued 10 rounds. If he resists arrest, fire over his head. Then let him have it, but try to avoid a vital area. Is that clear? And don't fire unless I give the word. Very well, then. Martin, outside the window just back of my desk. White, your position is across the road facing the front door. You'll find plenty of cover over there. Siegel, there's plenty of room behind the filing cabinet. Carter, take your post in my private office. Leave the door open a little so you can hear and see. All right, men, on the double.
3: You take no chances, do you?
7: You'll have a 45 with them. They make a nasty hole in a man. Hello, here's our pigeon.
2: Sergeant Dunn reporting, sir. I was told on the pistol range you wanted me, sir.
7: I don't, but Lieutenant Lattigan does.
2: Lieutenant?
3: Yes, Dunn, alias Kit Marlowe, Lieutenant Metropolitan Police.
2: I'm afraid I don't understand, Lieutenant. I've done nothing.
3: You can save that not guilty plea for your arraignment. You're charged with fraud, impersonation, and taking money under false pretenses. You're under arrest.
2: I don't think you can do this, Lieutenant. I'm in the Army.
3: We know you expected to find cover in the great anonymity of the Army. The Army doesn't want your kind loose any more than civilians do. You've been released to us in my custody. Ready?
2: Captain, don't let him do this. You'll make me use my gun.
7: Martin, Siegel, Carter, show yourself. And the door is covered from across the road, Don.
2: Good tactics, Captain. My compliments.
7: Look out, Lattigan! Don't touch that pistol! Don!
3: Sorry, Don. Learned my judo in the Marines. Thanks for everything, Captain. I think I'll come quietly now.
8: Crime does not pay.
9: Sidney Blackmer, who was starred as Taylor Dunn, alias Kit Marlowe, in All American Fake, will be back with you in just a moment.

0: Now, here in person is Sidney Blackmore.
1: I'm sure you'll be interested to learn that Taylor Dunn did plead guilty and received a sentence of 2 to 5 years in prison. And I think, too, that you had the same feeling listening to his story as I had in playing it, a feeling that this man was not basically bad, that he was misdirected somewhere along the line, and then aided and abetted by two things which are so common in our American life, the adulation of heroes and the eagerness of so many to turn a quick profit without too much worry about the exact methods. This is the kind of public carelessness, the kind of indifference in thinking and in citizenship, which are so fundamental in the growth of so much crime. Believe me, protection against crime begins not in the police station, but in our thinking. The basic responsibility for law enforcement lies not with the policeman on his beat, but with you and me in our everyday lives. Crime does not pay.
0: Thank you, Sidney Blackmore. Crime Does Not Pay is written by Ira Marion and directed by Mark B. Loeb, with music composed and conducted by John Gart. Technical advisor is Burton B. Turkus. The events, characters, and names used in the story you've just heard are fictitious. Any similarity is purely coincidental.

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can't hide from new Tide. Tide's been intensified to bring you cleanness no other low-priced powder can beat. I'm going to hide these filthy gloves in the pockets of these cords. Too tough a test for a low-priced powder, not for new Tide. Now for those hidden gloves. How's that for cleanness? Proof that dirt just can't hide from intensified Tide. Try it.

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9: Four o'clock on the morning of the third day in the City of the Dead. 4 o'clock. The dead black hour, just before dawn in this old abandoned cemetery. The night has already brought fear, mystery, and sinister implications. At midnight, Captain Friday and Jimmy Parker had slipped out of the caretaker's cottage, had picked up a trail of human bones, had finally come upon a ghoul digging in the grave of Ernie Morton. While Captain Friday and Jimmy were about this nocturnal business, old Clawfoot broke into the cottage, overpowered Dr. Tooner, and frightened Phyllis Carroll into a fainting fit. But let Jimmy Parker tell what happened then.
11: Well, first...

0: Captain Friday made me lie behind a gravestone while he approached the ghoul in the half-open grave. It was too dark to see what was happening, but the next thing I knew there was a terrible silence. No sound from the grave. No sign of Captain Friday. I crept to the grave's edge and there was no one. The ghoul and Captain Friday had both vanished. Then I raced back to the cottage and found Phyllis just recovering consciousness and Dr. Tooner lying on the floor. Phyllis told me that old Clawfoot had broken into the cottage. I got her quieted and was just bringing Dr. Tooner around when old Mayor Friday came in. He accused me of doing away with his son, Captain Friday. And then suddenly I saw in his vest pocket a gold pencil. A pencil that his son had in his pocket when we left the cottage. His son's pencil in his pocket and fresh earth on the knees of his trousers. If anybody had done away with Captain Friday, it was his own father. And I said so right out in meeting.
1: Why, you young whippersnapper.
2: Now then, Mayor, now.
1: But I tell you, Doc Tooner...
2: Just a minute, Mayor, now. Just a minute till we sort of get this straight.
0: Well, I've got this thing straight, all right.
2: Now, Parker, you keep still till you're spoken to. Now, let me sort of sum up this thing and see if we can't find out what's the matter here.
1: Well, if any young squirt thinks he can accuse me of murder, he...
0: Well, you started it.
2: Quit it. You're both on edge and saying things you don't mean. So far as I'm concerned, neither of you is a murderer. We don't even know if Captain Friday's dead.
0: Well, he disappeared in a mighty queer way.
2: Now, wait a minute. Before we go a mite further, we're going to have a pot of black coffee. It's 4 o'clock and mighty black and miserable outside. Mayor, you go make the coffee. And Parker, you stir up the fire. It's getting a mite cold, appears like. I'm going to fix Miss Carroll here so she'll rest easier.
1: What is all this foolishness?
2: You go along now, Mayor Friday, and do what I tell you.
1: Well, you keep an eye on Parker.
2: Now, take care of Parker. You go make the coffee. And Parker, you do what I tell you. Go rake up the coals and put fresh wood on the fire.
0: Well, all right, but...
2: Now, never mind about anything now, Parker. You go do as I say.
0: All right. But I think Mayor Friday's got a guilty conscience.
2: Well, now, ain't this a mess, Miss Carroll?
3: Oh, I'm so mixed up, Dr. Tooner. I don't know what it's all about anymore.
2: It is getting kind of complicated, ain't it? But you'll see. It'll come out all right.
3: You don't think Jimmy killed Captain Friday, do you?
2: Now then, Jimmy Parker's a nice boy, Miss Carroll. I don't reckon you've got much to worry about him.
3: And Mayor Friday's such a grouchy old man.
2: Now, Miss Carroll, I reckon maybe you wouldn't say that if you'd known Mayor Friday as long time as I have. Now then, you sort of shift over so I can straighten this sheet under you. Careful of that shoulder. Uh-oh, did we hurt you?
3: Oh, it's all right.
2: You've got your bed all torn up, shifting and turning. There, now that's better. I'll straighten the covers over you a bit. There. And if you need this extra blanket, you just sing out. How's your pillow?
3: It's very comfortable. Thank you, Dr. Tooner.
2: Good. Now I'm going to fix you up a real strong bit of sleeping medicine. Then when you've had your hot drink, you're going to get hot milk instead of coffee. You just slip off to sleep before you know it. Oh, Mayor.
1: What do you want?
2: Warm up a glass of milk for Miss Carroll while you're about it.
0: All right. There. That's a fire that'll last until morning.
2: Good. Here, Parker, hold this spoon for me. There, now I'll take it. Bring that glass of water from the table, will you? Now, Miss Carroll, you just swallow this spoonful of mixture and then take a drink of water.
3: Is it very bad? I'm not very good at taking medicine.
2: Oh, I don't reckon you'll even taste it. Here you go now.
3: Jimmy, give me that water quick.
0: Here, Phil.
2: Not so bad, was it, Miss Carroll?
3: Well, I've taken things I liked a lot better.
1: Here's the coffee and the hot milk.
2: All right, Miss Carroll, now you sip this glass of milk while we're drinking our coffee.
1: Let's stop this monkey business and get back to important matters.
2: Now, Mayor, I was just thinking that none of us ain't quite so belligerent as we were a few minutes ago.
1: Well...
2: So I thought I'd sort of act as pacifier and sum up everything. Is that all right with the rest of you?
0: All right with me.
1: Go ahead, Doc.
2: Now, this is the thing as I see it. Captain Friday and Parker went out of the cottage when they heard old Clawfoot monkeying around. Before he went out, the captain locked you in the bedroom, Mayor. Said he didn't want to awaken you. Then he and Parker went out to the shed in back where they'd laid out that skeleton. And lo and behold, the skeleton was gone. But the skeleton had come apart and left a trail of bones. Captain Friday and Parker here followed this trail and found that it led down to Ernie Morton's grave.
1: Well, get along, Doc. We all know about that.
2: Well, I reckon I'll have to tell this my own way, Mayor. Now then, when they got down to the grave, blamed if there wasn't someone digging in it.
1: That's what Parker says.
2: Yes. So he and the captain dropped down behind a tombstone, and then Captain Friday insisted on creeping out to the grave alone. Well, Parker waited, and when he didn't hear any sound, he peeked out, and there wasn't a soul anyplace. That right, Parker?
0: Yeah.
1: Sounds dad-burned funny to me.
2: Now, never mind, Mayor. Well, back up here at the cottage, me and Miss Carol were having our own trouble. Old Clawfoot broke in, clumped me over the head, and Miss Carol fainted. But I'm getting a little ahead of my story. We got scared when we heard old Clawfoot, and I broke into your bedroom door, and I wasn't hiding her hair of you. We're still wondering, Mayor, how you got out of that room with the door locked and the windows barred the way they are.
1: Go on with your story, Doc.
2: Guess we're going to keep on wondering. Well, then we don't know what old Clawfoot wanted in the cottage here, because he'd left before Miss Carol came to.
0: What about the Black Pearl?
2: Now, I'm coming to that, Parker. It seems that just as Miss Carol came to, Parker here ran into the house, saw how things was, quieted Miss Carol, and brought me to. And then he announced that Captain Friday had vanished at old Ernie Morton's grave. We were all pretty worried. Mayor Friday had vanished, and so had his son. And then who should walk in on us but the mayor himself?
1: Ain't you never coming to the point,
2: Doc? Getting there, Mayor. I'm getting there. The thing is, you accused Parker of doing away with your son. And then right on that, I happened to reach under Miss Carol's pillow to sort of straighten it out for her. And what do I pull out but one of the Black Pearls? One of the Theodore Beverly Black Pearls, supposed to be buried somewhere in the City of the Dead.
0: Old Clawfoot left it, I tell you.
2: Well, Parker here claims that Clawfoot left the pearl when he raided the place. Mayor Friday thinks that his son and Parker discovered the hiding place of the pearls, and Parker killed Captain Friday so he could have the loot for himself. The mayor thinks that after doing away with the captain, Parker brought one of the pearls here to show Miss Carol, and then hid it under her pillow. Parker denies this, and so does Miss Carol. Don't you, Miss Carol? Hello. This sleeping mixture's worked. He's gone off like a lamb. Well, that's good. She needs the rest.
0: Poor little Phyllis.
2: Well, to go on with our story, suddenly Parker here lets out a yell and says he reckons the mayor himself knows what became of Captain Friday. He points to a gold pencil in the mayor's vest pocket, and he says it belonged to Captain Friday. He had it with him when they went out of the house together earlier this evening. Likewise, he points out that the mayor has fresh earth on the knees of his trousers. Now, that's how things stack up to this point. Is that right?
0: That's right.
2: Well, what do you got to say to Parker's accusations, Mayor?
1: Nothing, except that the boy is a lunatic.
2: Now, Mayor, ain't you going to explain how you came by your son's pencil? It is the captain's pencil, ain't it?
1: Yes, I reckon.
2: Well, ain't you going to tell us how you got it, Mayor?
1: Don't mind. Parker's simply mistaken. My son loaned me the pencil this morning, and I forgot to return it. That's all.
2: You mean the captain didn't have the pencil when he went out this evening?
1: That's what I'm saying, Doc.
0: That's not the truth, and you know it's not.
1: Are you calling me a liar, Parker?
2: I'm sorry, but I reckon he's got a right to in this instance, Mayor.
1: What do you mean, Doc?
2: I mean, Mayor, that I was using that gold pencil myself just before we went to bed tonight. And I returned it to Captain Friday along about 10 o'clock. You couldn't have had it, Mayor.
1: Yeah.
2: Well, what about it, Mayor?
1: Boy, I must have two gold pencils, then.
2: I see. You still stick to your story, then?
1: Of course. Why shouldn't I? It's the truth.
2: Well, what about the earth on your trousers?
1: I was down on my knees several times looking for tracks tonight.
0: But that's freshly dug earth, Mayor Friday.
1: Yeah, quite a detective, ain't you, Parker?
0: And what about the Black Pearl, Dr. Tooner? You're not going to let Mayor Friday keep that. It doesn't belong to him. It's part of Phyllis's estate.
2: Oh, I reckon the mayor will take good care of it, Parker.
0: I'd rather have you keep it, Dr. Tooner.
2: Don't be a fool, boy. The pearl's as safe with Mayor Friday as it is with me.
1: Well, come on, Parker. There's been enough foolishness.
0: What do you mean?
1: You heard me say I was going to lock you up, didn't you?
0: Yeah, but look here.
2: Shh. Listen to that. The phantom church bell's ringing again, Mayor.
1: What of it? I'm getting so used to it, I don't pay no attention to it no more.
2: Just the same, it's ringing, and I don't like it.
1: Anyway, that don't affect you, Parker. Come on.
2: Now, Mayor, be sort of reasonable.
1: You leave me be, Doc. I know what I'm about.
2: Well, where are you going to put him, Mayor? Ain't many good lock-up places left in this house.
1: Put him in his bedroom, of course.
2: You don't reckon that'd help much, since the feller sawed the bars off his window the other night.
1: Well, and I'll put him in the girl's room.
2: Sorry, Mayor, but I busted in the door, as you can see.
1: Well, what in tarnation will I do with him, then?
2: Now, look here, Mayor. Let the boy alone. He ain't going to run off while the girl's sick of bed here.
1: I ain't so much afeard of his running away.
2: Well, what is it, then?
1: He's liable to treat the rest of us just as he done my son.
2: Now, Mayor, you don't believe young Parker here killed the captain. You know you don't believe that.
0: Listen. There's the Clawfoot.
2: Nasty brute. He drools and sucks his teeth all the while. I saw that much before he knocked me out.
1: I wouldn't mind the whole business half so much if it wasn't for him. It makes my flesh creep.
0: How was he dressed, Dr. Tooner? Did he still have on those flowing white robes?
2: I reckon he had his robe on all right, Parker. And his bare, hairy shanks were sticking out below.
1: Bare, huh? notice his feet, Doc? Did you see if he did have claw feet?
2: No, Mayor. I reckon I was too busy watching the knife in his hand to pay much attention to his feet.
0: The bell. That phantom church bell.
2: Yeah, it seems to be an almighty lot of action down in the City of the Dead tonight. Though who ever heard of corpses rising from their graves at 4 o'clock in the morning?
1: Dark as the inside of a cow.
0: Shh. Did you hear that?
2: Hear what, Parker?
0: I heard footsteps on the porch. Listen.
4: The whole phantom company of the old abandoned graveyard seems to be rising up at this dark hour to take part in the mystery of the City of the Dead. The phantom church bell tolls. Old Clawfoot wails among the tombstones. And now the approach of stealthy footsteps outside the cottage. If the sinister figure of violence is coming, but wait.
0: Do you hear it?
2: Now, who in Tunket?
1: Can't see a thing out the window. Darker and pitch black.
2: Reckon it's Clawfoot, Mayor?
1: How should I know?
0: Not unless he's put on shoes.
2: Listen.
0: What's he doing anyway, patrolling our front porch? Hey, you carrying a gun, Mayor?
1: Yeah, I sure am, and I'm going to throw open the door.
2: Now, be careful, Mayor. You got a light to your back. He's got you at a disadvantage.
1: Put out the light.
2: It won't do no good. The light from the fireplace is just as bad.
1: Well, I'm going to chance it.
2: Careful, Mayor.
1: Nothing out here, Doc.
2: It was just as well, Mayor. Come on back in and shut the door.
1: Dang funny. There must have been something out there besides just them footsteps.
2: Yeah, of course there was, but...
0: Shh! Listen. There they are again.
2: That's strange. Old Clawfoot never pulled anything like this before.
0: I still want to know when he put on shoes.
1: Of course it's Clawfoot. Who else could it be?
0: I don't know. Besides, Clawfoot always wailed before when he was around.
2: Well, we heard wailing back a bit.
0: Yeah, but that was way off. You haven't heard a sound since the footsteps began.
2: Shh, listen.
1: I'm going to find out about this, Dodd Bottom.
2: Now, wait a minute, Mayor. I wouldn't go out there again.
1: Of course I'm going out. Here, give me that flashlight.
2: And if you're going out, Mayor, so am I.
1: Well, come on. Nobody's keeping you.
2: Just the same, I think we hadn't ought to go.
1: Do as you like. I'm going.
2: See, as soon as you touch that latch, the footsteps stop. You see anything, Mayor?
1: No. Porch is empty. Hello. Look there, Doc.
2: By gum, a sack of something.
1: Now, where did that come from, do you suppose?
2: I reckon our visitor left it for us. A gunny sack or something or other.
1: Yeah. Taint so very heavy.
2: All tied up. What do you suppose it is? Come on, Mayor. Bring it into the house.
0: What have you got there, Mayor?
1: Shut the door, will you, Doc? Found this sack out on the porch just now, Parker. Put the chain on, Doc.
2: Yep.
0: What is it?
1: Don't know yet.
0: Say, do you suppose it's the rest of the black pearls?
2: My jiggers, Mayor.
1: Hand me the knife on the table there, Doc. We'll soon find out.
2: Here you are, Mayor.
0: If it is the pearls, remember, they belong to Phyllis and no one else.
1: You stand back, young fella. This is none of your affair.
0: It is my affair. I'm here to see that Phyllis gets what's coming to her.
1: You'll both get what's coming to you before this thing settles.
2: I reckon you two better stop glaring at each other. Now, Mayor, go on. Cut that sack open.
1: And make him stand back.
2: Come on, Parker. Be a sensible chap.
0: Well, I'm going to see what's in that sack.
2: Well, of course you are. What is it, Mayor? What's in the sack?
1: If I ever catch the fella that done this...
2: A sack of bones.
0: A skeleton. Our skeleton's back with us again.
1: Somebody is playing tricks on me, and I ain't going to have it.
0: Yeah, but look. Look there around its neck. It's back with another message.
2: Jiminy, Mayor. Look there.
1: Yeah. Printed, just like the other one.
2: Yeah? Listen to this. For 20 years, I've been resting uneasy in the grave of Theodore Beverly because it is not my grave and I do not belong in it. The bones that belong in Theodore Beverly's grave lie at this moment in the burned ruins of Lammy Fink's cabin.
1: What's that, Doc?
2: That's what it says.
0: What does it mean?
2: I reckon it means, for one thing, that Theodore Beverly is dead.
0: I'm glad to know that, anyway.
2: Glad? What do you mean by that, Parker?
0: Well, to tell the truth, Dr. Tooner, I've had a hunch all along that old Clawfoot might be Phyllis's grandfather, Theodore Beverly.
2: Hey, now, come to think about it, I reckon I've had about the same idea in the back of my mind.
0: Would have been terrible for Phyllis. They've never known for sure whether her grandfather was dead.
2: Now, wait a minute. Hold on just a minute. I wonder if this message means that one of them three bodies that was burned up in Lammy's cabin was that of old man Beverly.
1: I don't see how it could be. We know the caretaker, Lammy Fink. And Parker here identified the other as Miss Carroll's cousin, Bert Arnold.
0: But there was a third body.
2: No, no, that couldn't have been Theodore Beverly. It was too young a man.
0: Then there must have been a fourth body in the cabin when it burned.
2: No, I swear there wasn't.
0: Then if this skeleton's telling the truth, Beverly must have been one of the three.
1: Well, he wasn't.
2: You know, we ain't under any obligations to believe these here messages from the grave, as it were. Somebody may be just sending them to throw us off the track.
0: I don't believe it, Doctor. There's something behind these notes. Someone's trying to warn us about something.
1: All fired unpleasant way of doing it.
0: It's someone with a horrible morbid complex. I've read about people with queer fetishes, fixed ideas and all that. This looks to me like the work of someone with a graveyard complex. A morbid fascination for skeletons.
2: Yeah, I reckon he's morbid all right, whoever he is.
1: Yeah, that bell's ringing more tonight than any time yet.
0: And every time it's rung, something's happened.
2: Oh, I reckon not every time, Parker.
0: Well, it seems like it. There. There, do you hear that?
2: Clawfoot, eh?
0: Yeah, didn't I tell you? The bell rings and then Clawfoot begins to wail.
1: I reckon that thing would wail, bell or no bell.
0: Well, just the same, that bell's getting on my nerves. I wish it would hurry and get light.
2: Not for another half hour yet.
0: Shh. What's the matter, Dr. Turner?
2: I thought I heard something in your room, Parker. Listen.
1: Oh, don't hear nothing, Doc. Reckon you was mistaken.
2: Maybe so, Mayor, but I'm sure I heard something, though.
0: But how could anyone get into my room?
2: Well, somebody could climb in between those sawed-off bars on your window.
1: What did it sound like, Doc?
2: You remember I told you how Clawfoot sniveled and drooled?
1: Yeah.
2: Sounded just like that.
0: Maybe Clawfoot is back in the house again. Listen. There's Clawfoot wailing outside. It can't be him.
2: Yeah, likely it was my imagination.
1: Yeah, I reckon it was, Doc. But just the same, I'm going to take a look in there.
2: Well, I'll go along, just in case.
1: Got the flashlight?
2: Yes.
0: Shall I come?
2: I reckon two's enough. You stay with the girl.
1: Well, are you coming?
2: Yep.
0: It's got the mayor. It's got the mayor. Parker, come here. I saw it. I saw it, Doc. Just as the mayor opened the door, a hand reached out and jerked him into the bedroom.
1: And it slammed the door right in my face and locked it.
0: You're sure the door's locked?
1: Yes, of course I am. Do something. Do something. We've got to save him if we can.
0: Break down the door.
1: That's it. That's it. Grab that chair.
0: Stand back, Doc. Get away from the door.
1: That's it. Harder, Parker. Here, let me do it.
0: Stand back. I almost got it that time. It's giving.
1: Hit her lower down. There she goes. We got her that time.
0: Then we've awakened Phyllis.
1: Well, come on. She'll be all right.
0: Look, there's the mayor. Turn your flash over there in the corner.
1: Murdered.
0: No, he's not. Look, he's sitting up. Mayor Friday, who was it? What happened?
5: he choked me.
1: Are you all right, Mayor? Are you hurt?
5: He tried to wring my neck. Here, help me up.
0: Who was it? Strangled you? How'd he get away?
5: I don't know. Went out through the window when you started battering the door, whoever he was.
1: Yeah. Can you stand?
5: Yes, I reckon so.
0: Well, you don't need me. I'm going to Phyllis.
2: Yeah, I'll bring the mayor.
3: Oh, Jimmy, what happened? What's the matter now?
0: Phyllis, you mustn't cry like that. I'm all right. Look, Phil, here I am.
3: Oh, Jimmy, what was that noise?
0: It wasn't anything, Phil. Really, it wasn't.
3: But look, what's the matter with Mayor Friday?
0: Why, he just slipped and hurt himself.
3: Jimmy, you're not telling me the truth.
2: Now, Miss Carroll, don't you go to getting excited. The mayor's all right.
5: Yeah, my neck feels as big as a barrel. Being strangled ain't no picnic.
3: Strangled? Strangled? Did somebody try to strangle the mayor?
0: Oh, Phil, please. It wasn't anything. Really, it wasn't, Phil.
5: No, not anything. Well, I reckon you won't say that when I tell you that feller got your precious black pearl.
3: The pearl?
0: What's that? You let him have the pearl, Mayor Friday?
5: No, I didn't let him have it. He took it.
2: Well, I sworn. Got it, did he? Went right through your pockets, did he, Mayor?
5: Held me by the throat with one hand and lifted the pearl out of my vest pocket with the other.
3: Who was it, Jimmy? Who did it?
0: We don't know.
3: Oh, I can't stand any more of this.
2: Well, it wasn't Clawfoot. We've been hearing him outside.
5: No, it wasn't Clawfoot.
0: Look.
5: He had on dark clothes.
0: Dawn's beginning to break. Look, Phil, you can see it through the windows.
3: Oh, I'm so glad.
0: Just the same, I'd like to know who got a hold of that black pearl. How did the person know about it in the first place? None of us had a chance to talk with anyone on the outside since it was found.
2: That's an idea, Parker.
0: And more than that, how did this burglar know that the mayor had the pearl? There's something mighty queer here.
2: A lot of queer things, that's a fact.
0: And another queer thing. In spite of the fact that Mayor Friday claims he was choked until his neck felt like a barrel and he could hardly breathe, Have you noticed there wasn't a mark any place on his neck?
5: Look here, Parker. I guess that's just about the limit.
2: Now, Mayor.
0: You're an old medical man, Doctor. I ask you, does the mayor's neck look as though he'd been choked?
5: Look, you blasted young smart aleck. You keep on sticking that snoot of yours into other folks' business and watch what happens.
0: You're afraid to let Doc examine your throat. You know as well as I do that you weren't choked. So does Dr. Tuner here.
2: No, don't include me in your fracases.
0: Are you going to let Dr. Tuner examine you?
5: Well, if it means that dad burned much, yes. I'll let him look at my neck. Come on out in the kitchen, Doc.
0: Why out in the kitchen? Let him examine it right here in front of me.
5: Look here. Who you ordering around? Whose house is this?
0: I guess we've just about got you cornered, Mayor. Nothing left to defend yourself with but a lot of hot air and bluster.
2: No, but after all, Parker, both you and me saw that hand reach out and jerk the mayor into the bedroom. We both saw that.
0: Maybe there was a hand. Maybe there really was someone in the bedroom. But if there was, the fellow was a friend of the mayor's.
2: Now, Parker, I wouldn't say that.
0: Well, I would, and I say it again. Maybe you're in on it, Dr. Tuner, and maybe you're not. But whether you are or not, Mayor Friday knows what it's all about.
5: Yes, that's right, Parker. I know a good many things. Too much for your own safety.
0: Well, I've used my eyes, and I can tell you, Mayor Friday, I've picked up a few things of my own. When the showdown comes, I'm not going to be tongue-tied either.
3: Oh, Jimmy, please don't quarrel. I'm so tired I can't even cry anymore. I just lie here and ache.
0: Poor little Phil. This has been an awful night for you.
3: Rub your hand over my head, Jimmy. My face is so hot.
0: Of course I will.
3: Oh, that feels so good. Your hands are cool, Jimmy. So nice and cool.
0: There. I'll try to relax.
3: The church bell, Jimmy. Do you hear it? The Phantom Church bell.
0: There, Phyllis.
2: That medicine I gave her a while back is strong enough to put her to sleep again, Parker.
0: I think she's drifting off. She's going back to sleep in spite of herself.
3: Jimmy, dear.
0: Yes, Phil?
3: Jimmy, dear, will you please go to the window and see if it isn't almost light? I think I could go to sleep if it wasn't so dark.
0: Of course, I'll go to the window. Should be getting light. The night is beginning to break up, Phil. It isn't near as dark as it was. I can see the shapes of trees down as far as the edge of the road.
3: It's getting light. It's getting light. Now I can sleep. Oh, Jimmy, I'm so tired.
0: Yes, in another 15 minutes, dawn will be down here in the City of the Dead.
2: Shh, Parker. She's dropped off. She's gone back to sleep.
0: My gosh, Doc! Clawfoot's right outside the house.
2: Clawfoot?
0: Yes. Yes, I see him moving among the trees, just his outline, but I couldn't miss him.
5: Where? Where? I don't see him.
0: Watch over there by that big pine. See? See? Do you see him?
2: Yes, I see him. See him, Mayor?
5: Sure.
0: My gosh, Doc. Look! Look right behind him. Do you see it?
2: Something's crawling after Clawfoot.
0: Something's stalking Clawfoot. Watch. Watch, he's going to leap. It's a man! It's a man! He's got Clawfoot! He's got Clawfoot!
2: Look, he's handling him like a baby. Can you see who it is?
0: No! No, it's too dark. Look, he's got him gagged. He's picking him up on his arms. He's kidnapping Clawfoot.

0: The story of Theodore Beverly's priceless black pearls is whirling into a great seething cauldron of sinister activity. Captain Friday vanishes. Old Clawfoot kidnapped. Old Mayor Friday lying right and left like a cornered pirate. And the phantom church bell. Where is it? What makes it ring so persistently? All these get further explanation next week when Carlton E. Morse Productions brings you another episode in Adventures by Morse. Listen for Chapter 9 of The City of the Dead, entitled The Trail of the Phantom Church Bell.
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1: Los Angeles Police calling all cars. 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Joe Masanaga, a Japanese, shot by an unknown assailant. That's all. Rolls and quizzes.

0: The Rio Grande Oil Company has received the following letter, signed by Jerome Erickson.
1: As a petroleum refinery engineer, I have followed with interest your advertising of Rio Grande cracked gasoline. I am familiar with the unique processes used in your cracking plant, which are far in advance of those used by any other refinery. I'm glad to testify that your claims of the advantages of cracked gasoline are entirely truthful. In fact, I believe you understate the superiorities of cracked gasoline. But I do question your statement that Rio Grande cracked gasoline powers more police cars, ambulances, fire engines, and other emergency equipment than any other brand. How can you prove such a sweeping statement?
0: Well, Mr. Erickson, we can prove every claim we make for Rio Grande cracked gasoline. You know that our patented cracking process gives our gasoline exclusive advantages. In soliciting city contracts, we talk with competent chemists and engineers and induce these officials to test Rio Grande cracked against any other gasolines. The result is that the leading cities and counties of California and Arizona now specify Rio Grande cracked gasoline exclusively. So, Mr. Erickson, if you will add the number of police cars, fire engines, and other emergency equipment operated by Arizona's largest city, Phoenix, and its largest county, Maricopa, to the cars operated by such California cities as Oakland, Berkeley, Marysville, Fresno, Bakersfield, Los Angeles, and San Diego County, and many others, you will find that the vast majority of the emergency cars in the territory where Rio Grande is sold use Rio Grande cracked because it gives the best performance of any gasoline they can buy. And now we are privileged to present Chief James E. Davis of the Los Angeles Police Department, who has a word for you. Chief Davis.
2: Good evening, friends. The tentacles of the narcotic traffic are far-reaching, and the byproduct, crimes of possession and sale of narcotics, range from petty theft to murder. When our men face a narcotic case that entails Orientals, then the task is doubly and triply difficult. For here we meet the craft and painstaking attempt to avoid detection of a drug trafficker linked with the wily taciturnity of the Oriental. But the officer has two strong forces on his side. One is right, and the other, the honesty and civic-mindedness of the Orientals living in our midst. The case you are about to hear was broken because the Japanese refused to be a party to breaking the law of his adopted land. Our policing job would be very easy if the Native American elements of the population broke the law as infrequently as do our Pacific and Japanese fellow citizens.
0: One night, late last April, a Japanese tanker slowly makes its way through the spring fog in the Los Angeles harbor. While the rest of the crew is busily preparing docking gear, two shadowy figures approach the stern, quickly drop two packages wrapped in oilskin over the side. 5 minutes later, a Japanese fisherman reclaims the packages from the oily waters of the bay, and in half an hour, Masanaga, Japanese dope runner, dressed as a gardener, rattles cityward in an old Model T Ford. It is still an hour before midnight when he knocks on the door of a house in Aliso Street.
3: Ah, you are late, Matsunaga.
4: Be this sometimes a traitor to circumspection, Honorable Kobayashi. I have merely been careful.
3: You have brought the packages?
4: As I promised.
3: You arrive none too soon. Fu-Sing grows impatient.
4: Fu-Sing? He who dictates the laws of Chinatown?
3: Even so.
4: Oh, so then I understand your impatience.
3: With him, on the other side of that door, is also the great Chong Gao. With two such men as customers, our lives from this moment on can be one never-ending succession of joyous ease. Wait for me outside. I will bring you all your money as soon as I have completed the transaction. Honorable gentlemen.
5: I perceive the packet has arrived.
3: It has. 6 ounces of morphine, honorable sirs.
6: We had expected more.
3: It was the most we could procure at this time. But there will be more, soon.
5: The quality?
3: Oh, the best.
5: You are sure?
3: I swear my honor upon it.
6: And the price?
3: $500.
6: $500? It is not an inconsiderable amount.
3: Oh, yes. It is not beyond the reach for two such distinguished gentlemen who are satisfied only with the best.
5: $500 is $500.
3: Your venerable Li Po has written, for every prudent one who turns away from the lotus path, there are 10 who will gladly follow it. Others of my acquaintance will pay $500.
5: Sing.
3: So, gentlemen?
5: For fine morphine, your price is fair.
6: We will pay it.
3: I was already aware that I was dealing with gentlemen of astute perception.
5: Here's your $500.
3: And here is your 6 ounces of morphine. May you live 10,000 years.

0: My humble house is honored. Come in, gentlemen.
1: We can say what we have to say quickly.
2: It is not necessary to encroach upon your hospitality.
0: So, is something wrong?
1: There is.
2: Here is the morphine you sold us.
0: What is the matter?
1: It is of inferior grade. It is worthless for our purposes.
2: You must return our money.
0: Oh, but gentlemen, I cannot understand. I am sure the merchandise was of the finest.
1: You are not a user, Okabayasha. We are. Therefore, there can be no question which of us is the better judge. Take your morphine and give us our money.
0: Oh, I'm very sorry, gentlemen. I cannot understand how this happened. I have been the victim of misrepresentation. I was positive the morphine was of the finest.
2: It may be as you say. It does not concern us. We want our money back.
0: Well, it is not possible to pay you this moment. If you give me time...
1: How much time?
0: Oh, maybe 2 days, a week.
1: You shall have a week. At the hour of the deepening shadow, 7 days from now, we will return.
3: Matsunaga, you have dishonored me.
4: Oh, how is that, Okabayasha?
3: The morphine you brought me is worthless. Chung Gao and Gu Singh have returned it.
4: Oh.
3: They demand their money back.
4: Oh, but we cannot do that. We did not know. It is the Honorable Araki in Yokohama who is to blame if your morphine was bad.
3: Your Araki will do nothing. You know that. We must make good to the two Chinese. You must return your share of the money.
4: Oh, but I have spent much of it. I have paid the Matsu.
3: It is from Matsu.
4: Oh, but the Matsu has paid the two sailors on the boat.
3: Then he must get the money back from them. Let them return the morphine to Araki in Yokohama.
4: Oh, the two sailors are gone. The boat has sailed.
3: Oh, I hear enough excuses. You get me that money.
4: Oh, I will do my best.
5: Something to eat, Honorable Sir?
3: Yes. Terimeshi, a glass of hot sake.
6: Oh, dear.
3: And draw the curtains of the booth. If anybody asks for me, you tell them you have not seen me.
6: Oh, yes, sir.
1: Save yourself the trouble. We shall draw the curtains ourselves.
3: Chung Gao.
1: Yes. Also, Fu Sing.
2: You seem to have been avoiding us, Okabayasha. We called at your house several times since your week was up. You were not home.
0: No, I've been very busy getting your money.
1: And you have the money?
0: No, not all of it. All I could get was $150. Here, take it.
1: It is not enough.
0: But it is all I could get. Please understand, gentlemen. I am not responsible for this. I acted in very good faith.
1: Who is responsible?
0: Matsunaga. He delivered the morphine to me. He received it from the boat. He is responsible.
1: Then collect the money from him.
0: Oh, I have tried. He spent it. Oh, but $35. I have added all the money I have. It only comes to $150.
2: It is not enough.
0: I can do nothing more.
1: It is not enough.
0: But what shall I do?
1: You have caused us to lose faith.
0: Oh, I'm very sorry.
2: Your sorrow, no matter how deeply felt, cannot compensate for our losing faith.
1: Our honor must be appeased.
0: But how?
1: You say this Matsunaga is responsible?
0: Yes.
1: Then he must pay with money or with his life.
0: Oh, he cannot pay money. He has no money.
1: Then you must take his life.
0: Oh, no. I know murder.
1: You must save our face.
0: But,
1: it is very simple problem. You take Matsunaga's life, or we take yours.
0: I have done my best. I am not guilty. I am a man of honor.
2: You must save our face.
0: But if I kill Matsunaga, they will send me to prison.
2: And if you don't, our hatchet man will visit you.
1: Prison is a beautiful garden of cherry blossoms compared to the hot peel of a hatchet man.
2: And if you are clever, you do not have to go to prison. Our hatchet man, if his services are required, will not go to prison.
0: Oh, gentlemen, surely there is some other way. You are men of honor.
1: Exactly. That is why our honor must be preserved.
2: There is nothing more to say.
1: If Matsunaga is not dead within 4 days, we will visit you again. Good night.
5: Oh, please. All ready. Torimeshi.
0: Oh, take it away. I am not hungry now.
6: For 3 days, Okaba Yasha in mortal dread searches for Masanaga. But no one in Little Tokyo knows the dope runner's address, for while in Masanaga has no residence excepting his automobile in which he apparently lives. Finally, as the time limit imposed for the two Chinese approaches, Okaba Yasha, trudging down East 1st Street, sunk in desperation, recognizes Masanaga's car parked before a noodle joint. His decision made, Okaba Yasha clambers into the rear of the sedan, settles down to wait for his quarry. A half hour later, Masanaga, accompanied by two Japanese, leaves the restaurant and approaches the car.
4: Ah, it seems we have a passenger.
7: Yes, Masanaga.
4: I saw your car. I thought perhaps you might be driving near my house. Oh, it is a pleasure to accommodate the Honorable Okaba Yasha. Get in, my friend. Get in.
6: At the corner of 1st Street and Boyle Avenue, Masanaga drops one of the Japanese. Continuing on toward Hollenbeck Park, the remaining trio travel in silence. And then as they are approaching Hollenbeck Park, at the corner of 4th and Cumming Street.
4: Get out, Moto, and help our passenger out. He lives in this neighborhood.
3: Arto.
4: This is your stop, Okaba Yasha.
3: Please, Arto, get on. You keep out of this. You got the money, Masanaga?
4: No, I told you I could get no money.
3: You refuse to get the money?
4: Yes, I refuse. I cannot get it.
3: Very well. You have had your chance.
4: No. Oh,
3: it is your life or mine.
8: Help, mother. Help,
3: shut
8: police.
3: Up, you.
8: Help.
3: You are his friend. I kill you, too.
8: No.
3: Come back here. Come back.

0: Moto, calm down now and tell us what happened after he chased you into the park.
1: He was shooting after me and hitting the wrist. So, you see here.
2: Well, how'd you get away from him?
1: I thinking fast, hiding in bush. Then when he going after me in great distance, I taking off shoes and going to barber shop of friend, Kokomoto, calling you Frischmann.
0: You took off your shoes? Why?
1: Oh, not wanting to make any noise for him to knowing where I am.
0: I see. Now, who was this guy that did the shooting?
1: I not knowing. Never seeing him before.
2: Yeah, well, you said there was another fellow in the car with you after you left the noodle joint. Who is he?
1: Oh, he being Matsu. Very good tuna fisherman, Matsu.
0: Where does he live?
1: He living near First a Boil, I think.
0: Come on, let's get him out of bed and find out what he knows about this.
3: You the boss here?
4: Oh, yes, the police.
0: Are these two guys in here with another guy about midnight last night?
4: Oh, yes, sir. I think it may be so.
2: You know a friend of theirs by the name of Oka?
4: Oka? Oh, many Japanese have a name Oka. Okamoto, Okajima, Okahuro.
2: That's nice. Like looking for John Smith.
4: A please?
2: Nothing.
0: You know Masunaga, don't you?
4: Oh, Masunaga. Oh, yes, sir. I thinking Masunaga were eating here with these two honorable gentlemen last night.
0: Well, do you know any fellows by the name of Oka that Masunaga hung out with?
4: Oh, not knowing for sure. But please, may I ask a question?
0: Sure. What do you want to know?
4: Is Honorable Masunaga dead yet?
0: What?
2: Say, what are you talking about? Did you know he was going to die?
4: Oh, I knowing nothing.
0: Come on. What are you talking about?
4: Oh, well, I not interfering in Chinaman affair.
2: Chinaman's affairs? What do you mean?
4: Oh, well, a couple day ago, I hearing two Chinaman say to customer, if Masunaga not dead 4 days, they kill customer.
0: You did?
2: Why didn't you tell the police?
4: Oh, none of my business. Not wanting to be killed by Chinaman, too.
0: What was the name of the customer these Chinaman threatened?
4: Oh, I'm not remembering that.
0: Oh, come on. What was his name?
4: I cannot remember.
0: Listen, this is important. Masunaga's dead. If two Chinese told this guy to kill Masunaga or be killed, then this customer of yours is a murderer.
2: Was his name Oka?
4: Oh, I thinking maybe so he called Oka. Yes, sir. Yes, sir, for certain. I hear Chinaman saying good night, Oka. Okabayasha.
0: Okabayasha? What did he look like?
4: Oh, I'm not noticing. I'm not wanting to be killed by Chinaman.
2: Listen, you've got to remember what he looked like.
4: Oh, I think maybe he have a round face.
0: Moto, does the man who ride with you have a round face?
1: Oh, yes. He having a round face.
2: How was he dressed?
1: He wearing cuff, a gray sweater, maybe.
0: How old was he, Matsu?
5: Oh, maybe so he living 50 year on the.
2: How much did he weigh, Moto?
1: Oh, I'm not sure, but I think.
6: California Police State Teletype, broadcast 13 to all points. Be on the lookout for Joe Okabayasha, Japanese, 50 years old, height 5 feet 7, weight 185 pounds, wearing dark sweater, dark cap, fat, round face, known gambler. This suspect may attempt to escape by Japanese fishing boats from Terminal Island, wanted on suspicion of murder.
0: Pat, how about those prints we found on the car?
2: We can account for all of them. Either Masunaga's, Moto's, or Matsu's.
0: Found out anything else about Okabayasha?
2: Mighty little. You know, this case smells of dope to me.
0: That's what I've been thinking. I just told Eddie Chitwood about it, and he's working on that angle.
2: How about the Japanese colony?
0: What do you mean?
2: Well, they're self-respecting, law-abiding citizens. That is 99% of them. When one of their countrymen breaks the law, they consider it a personal insult to their race.
0: Mm.
2: They've always been glad to help us. Why don't you call the Japanese papers and ask them to play up this story and run a description of Okabayasha? They'll play ball with us.
0: Good idea, Pat. I'll do it right away.
7: Patton is right. The Japanese editors are more than willing to cooperate in the manhunt, and their outraged editorials appeal to the Japanese population all over California to look for this renegade of their race and turn him over to the authorities. Several days go by while a Japanese attorney assists Hearst and Patton in their investigation. And then one evening on a lettuce ranch on the outskirts of Brawley in the Imperial Valley.
8: Oh, Naki. Yes? Are we having visitor who come to our humble house? Your kinsman, Okabayasha?
9: I am not surprised.
10: Hello, cousin Naki. Have you no welcome for me?
9: You are not welcome here, Okabayasha. You have killed a man.
10: Oh, even so. I am your kinsman.
9: You are no longer my kinsman, Okabayasha. You have brought disgrace to our house.
10: But I could not help it. You do not understand. It was his life or mine.
9: You have come far from the old teachings, Okabayasha. Better to commit harikiri than dishonor your name and your race.
10: But, Kazanaki...
9: It is people like you who make it difficult for the rest of us to live happily in this alien land.
10: Oh, I have no strength to stand here and discuss such things. I am tired and hungry, Kazanaki. I've been walking many nights. I must get across the border to Mexico. Then they cannot follow me.
9: The coward's way lies in flight. The brave man shows us death.
10: Hear me, Naki. Will you help me to cross the border? All you need to do is drive me to Calexico.
9: I will not help you a foot. I will give you no food. I will do nothing for you. You are less than a crawling beetle since you have brought disgrace upon all who once knew and respected you.
10: Oh, what will I do?
9: I do not care what you do. If I were you, I would drown myself in the Salton Sea.
10: Oh, we do not look upon things the same way.
9: I can say that.
10: If you will not help me, I will find someone who will.
9: No doubt there are people in the neighborhood who have no honor, but you will not find them among your countrymen.
11: Burley Police Department.
12: You had better send some policeman down to irrigation ditch.
11: Why, what's up?
12: Something that will interest you.
11: Well, what is it?
12: Two Mexicans going down that way.
11: Well, what of it?
12: Another person with them. You go find him.
11: Well, who's the other person?
12: Maybe white woman, maybe not. But you glad for finding.
11: Well, now look here, Hello? Hello? Hang up.
13: Yeah, what is it, Sergeant?
11: Some Japanese says a couple of Mexicans are taking a white woman down to the irrigation ditch.
13: A white woman?
11: Well, he isn't sure. He wouldn't say sure. Probably a crackpot. But you two boys better go down there and look around.
13: Okay, Sergeant.
10: Then you promise to get me across the border tonight?
0: Si, amigo. But first we must have our pay.
10: Oh, I cannot pay you all in money.
0: Then it is too bad, amigo.
10: But I have 2 ounces of very fine morphine. It is worth more than you ask.
0: Oh, that is different.
10: Come back here by these trees. I will let you sample this.
13: Well, I don't see no Mexicans. Do you, Ed?
14: No white woman either.
13: Yeah, wait a minute. There's somebody in those trees there.
14: A couple of Mexicans, all right. And a Japanese.
13: We better shake them down and see what it's all about.
14: Okay.
13: I'll just flash my light in there. Well, boys, what are you up to?
15: The police.
13: Hey, come back here.
14: They're full of guns, Harry.
13: Let them have it. Well, we winged one of them. The Jap. Did you see where the Mexicans went?
14: No, they got away. This fellow dead?
13: No, he seems to be breathing.
14: Now, roll them over. Let's get a look at him. Let's see. Fat face, dark cap, dark sweater. See, looks like the guy that's wanted for murder up in L.A.
13: Here's his gun. Spanish 38.
14: You better get the ambulance from El Centro and have the sergeant send his gun up to the L.A. Homicide Squad.
0: Well, Moxley, what's the dope on that Spanish 38 the Burley police sent us?
16: The gun is the same one that shot the bullets found in Masunaga's body. See these two slugs? One's a test shot fired from the gun.
0: Yeah.
16: The other's a slug taken from Masanaga's head. Now, notice the groove.
0: Never mind
16: here.
0: The technical explanation, Moxley. We'll take your word for it. Come on, Pat.
2: Well, I guess that settles Okabayasha. The prints on the gun handle are identical with the ones we found in Okabayasha's apartment. And the description furnished by Brawley police matches the description we have for him.
0: Right. The next step is to talk to the guy.
7: Hurst and Patton pull out for El Centro, where Okabayasha lies in the hospital recovering from the wounds inflicted by Brawley officers when he tried to escape. It is a glaring hot May morning when they enter the hospital.
0: How's the patient, Doctor?
17: Recuperating nicely.
0: Nothing serious, huh?
17: No, just a flesh wound. He'll be on his feet in another week.
0: That's just fine. Mind if we go in?
17: Not at all. Right this way.
2: Okay to question him?
17: Certainly. If you can get anything out of him. He's a pretty quiet duck.
2: Don't worry. He'll talk to us.
0: Hello, Kobayashi.
10: Who are your gentlemen being?
0: I'm Hurst from the Los Angeles Police Department. This is Patton.
10: What police? What for police wanting Okabayasha?
0: I guess you know that as well as we do.
10: No, not knowing.
2: Pretty hot down here in El Centro, isn't it, Okabayasha?
10: Oh, yes. I thinking sometime cannot standing heat.
2: Pretty cool up in L.A. Nice breeze blowing in from the ocean. How'd you like to go back up there?
10: Oh, no. No. No, I want to go to Los Angeles.
0: But you're going just the same.
2: Why did you kill Masunaga?
10: No, no. No killing anyone.
0: Listen, Okabayashi, it's too hot to argue. We know you did.
10: Oh, no. Honorable gentleman making mistake. No killing. Okabayashi killing no one.
2: You're feeling too bad to lie convincingly, Okabayashi. Listen, you've been described by Moto and Matsu, who were in the car with Masunaga that night. You've been described by the proprietor of the noodle joint the night the Chinaman threatened to get you.
0: And we have your fingerprints from your apartment in Los Angeles, as well as on the gun they found on you in Brawley. The gun that you used to murder Masunaga with.
2: We'll prove all these things in court, and we'll send you up for murder. Of course, if you confess now, you might get a lighter sentence. Anyway, it's cooler up in the L.A. County Jail than it is down here in El Centro.
0: Well, how about it, Obakayasha? Want to come clean?
10: Oh, what is the hungry deer to do when Fuji's cone is white and the cherry trees are buried deep in the cold, wet snow?
2: Huh? What did you say?
10: Oh, I was reciting Tanka by Japanese poet, it having meaning of hopelessness.
0: Yeah, meaning that you're up against it, huh?
10: Oh, it's seeming to be will of the gods that Okabayashi is caught.
0: Well, looks like it.
10: Very well. I telling everything. I shooting Masunaga. I having good reason. It not being my fault.
7: And so Joe Okabayashi makes a detailed confession to the Los Angeles officers, and as soon as his wounds have healed enough, he is brought to Los Angeles to face charges of murder and assault with intent to commit murder. His preliminary trial is held before Judge Ellis Egan, and Okabayashi, pleading guilty to second-degree murder, takes the stand in his own defense.
10: Yes, I killing Masunaga. I am being guilty for murder in American law, maybe. But American, not understanding of the laws, Japanese and Chinaman, he have other laws. He have laws of saving face. Cannot break laws. Chinese tell me lose face. Me have to save face for them, or they kill me. They saving face. Very hard American understand. Very easy Japanese understand. I killing Masunaga. But not being very guilty. I having for killing, or I being killed. It is like big bear and hunter. If hunter not killing big bear killing hunter. I not being very guilty.
15: But Okabayashi's ingenious explanation of the Oriental Code of Ethics fails to impress Judge Egan, and he is bound over to Superior Court, where Judge Tribuco listens again to his defense, winds up the case by finding the Japanese guilty and sentencing him to San Quentin Penitentiary for from 5 years to life.
7: Thank you, Chief Davis. Warning to all motorists. Others, envious of the sensational success of Rio Grande cracked gasoline, are representing their gasolines also as being

Motorists. Others, envious of the sensational success of Rio Grande cracked gasoline, are representing their gasolines also as being cracked. Rio Grande has the only refinery in this market which is licensed to produce cracked gasoline by the patented Sinclair cracking process, the most costly, most elaborate, and most efficient refining process in the world. It produces a gasoline so much livelier, so much more powerful, and so much more economical that the largest users of gasoline specify Rio Grande cracked exclusively. If you want to enjoy police car performance in your car, drive into an independent service station and order Rio Grande cracked gasoline. Remember, more police cars, fire engines, and emergency equipment are powered by Rio Grande cracked gasoline wherever it is sold than any other brand.

Los Angeles Police calling all cars, attention all cars. Cancellation broadcast 92 regarding a murder. Suspect in this case is now in custody. That's all. Rosenquist.

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3: Broadway's My Beat, from Times Square to Columbus Circle, the gaudiest, the most violent, the lonesomest mile in the world. Broadway's My Beat, transcribed, with Larry Thor as Detective Danny Glover. With autumn, twilight is of a new texture on Broadway. The faces of women are paler, their walk no more languid, not slow now. The swirls of mist have risen from colder waters, and the sheen of pavement is chill. The hawkers have moved into doorways, and the autumn deals are pulled out of topcoat pockets, and the smell of mothballs is on them. And the fall slogan, "You don't like it, kid, get lost." And because autumn came too swiftly, and you have nothing planned, you set the deal. And still it happens. You get lost. And another quality, autumn twilight on gray stone, the place of drifting and changeling shadows that move slowly or briefly on unending twilight. The segment of city reserved for the housing, the considering, the analysis of violence, police headquarters. And in it, the room. The office, where now is twilight talk and autumn moments held close against the time of their shattering. Where I was, and Detective Mugman.
4: I've been thinking, Danny.
3: Huh?
4: Been looking at this newspaper and thinking. It's been years since the wife and I have been to a football game. Together, I mean.
3: Oh, maybe next.

0: Saturday, you could...
1: And she says she's lost her taste for it. She says, too many things to do around the house. Go yourself, she says. All those young kids there, she says. You think that's why, then?
0: Why what?
1: Why she won't go. Used to be a time she and I couldn't get enough of it. College games, day, night. Now she tells me, go yourself. All those young people. That's why, huh? Maybe if I said to her, oh, hi, Gino. Come on in, join the coffee clutch.
2: Thank you indeed. Some other time. As now, there is murder being done.
0: What are you talking about, Gino?
2: A relay from me to you of the very words screamed by a distressed lady into our central switchboard only a few minutes ago. The call was traced, Danny.
0: Where?
2: To a house on East 63rd, 1823 East, listed to a party name of Robert Turk.
0: Let's go, Muggerman.

0: Try the door, Muggerman. Come on. Yeah. Come here. Look. Incense.
1: Yeah. Smells real exotic.
0: Yeah. Now, take a whiff of this water glass. Make a comment, Muggerman.
1: Something with opium in it, probably laudanum. Must have been quite a party. Wonder who cried murder. I wonder who... Hey, Danny, look.
0: Parakeet.
1: Yeah. Neck twisted. Dead. This is quite a joint, huh? Seven armed idols. Crazy looking dolls. Pictures on the wall. Your back teeth rattling, Danny?
0: Where's that music coming from? There's the speaker, but...
1: Yeah, the machine must be in the other room. I got a friend that's got one. She dead?
0: No. Made the call, though. Didn't even have time to hang up. You try the phone.
1: Hello? Hello? Nothing, Danny. I think she called up and yelled murder on account of the bird, then got carried away with it all and passed out.
0: Maybe.
1: This room do it to you, too?
0: What?
1: The idols again. Sawdust dolls. It's going to sound silly, but I'm going to say it. Black magic, huh? Oh, don't look at me like that. Just take a peek, will you? For instance... Here, this thing. A doll in a baby dress. Eyes bandaged. Arms and legs tied... Hey, what's this stuff?
0: I don't know. It looks like a weed of some sort. Seaweed, maybe.
1: What's been done to this doll? Pierced with thorns.
0: Find out where that music's coming from and turn it off.
1: Yeah. You gotta be in this room. It's the only one. Danny! Girl wasn't kidding when she called, was she?
0: Dressed like that. Tunic, Roman sandals. What is this, Muggerman?
1: I don't know, Danny. I don't have any idea what it is. I only got a name for it. Probable suicide. I make a flash judgment like that because the guy lying on the floor has a cut throat and he's holding a weird-looking dagger in his hand. Outside of that, I said my piece for the day. Your turn, Danny.
0: I don't know. I just don't know. And turn and walk once more through the nightmare place. And from effigy and idol and the brilliant wings of a dead parakeet, the ebb of twilight, on the face of the stilled girl, the lacework of early darkness, the swift stroking of nighttime, and move again through the grotesque violence. From initial robes of raw silk, from desk litter, other things, confirm the identity of the dead man. Robert Turk. And on the quickening flow of night, the stirring of the girl.
2: Mara. I want to go home. Take me home.
0: And gently, gently get from her finally an address and nothing else. So give her into a physician's care. Arrange that she be taken to her home. Then leave the place of masks and seaweed and death to the swarming of professionals with camera and dust powders. To another place, then, and another room, a simpler room, a plainer room, where sleep is. Only the magic words for it won't come. And suddenly it's a bright October morning. Check in at headquarters. Tell them you'll be at Maura Spencer's. Go there. Darkness is no longer on her face. Only sunlight and a bright smile. And she leans against the bulk of a young man, holds his arms close around her waist as she talks to you. Sways a little.
2: So strong. So strong. My fella's so strong.
0: Miss Spencer...
2: You two don't know each other, do you? I'll introduce you. This is Johnny Longstreet, my fellow. The boy I'm going to marry. And you? Who are you?
3: He told you, Mara. He's a policeman. Honey. Baby.
2: What, Johnny?
3: Tell the policeman to go away.
2: I can't do that, sweet. He wants something of me. You go over there and sit down. I'll find out what he wants.
3: Oh. Do it from here.
2: Sweet. Sweet thing. What do you want of me?
0: What you couldn't tell us last night because you were passed out from drugs.
2: Was it a drug? Is that what Robert gave me to drink? He told me it was an exotic something, Johnny. He said it was a something that would make me fall in love with him all over again.
3: Did it? Did it, honey?
2: You go over there and sit down, sweet. Because I told you. I told you 1,000 times. Nothing can make me love Robert again. Not potions, not rituals, not strangle birds. So you go over there and sit down, sweetness. 200 pounds of college football player. And gentle and obedient and faithful as a hungry little boy. He throws himself at men and they're taken away on stretchers. And for me, he's a little boy. Be patient, sweet.
0: Maybe you're not over it, Miss Spencer.
2: Not over what?
0: The drug, whatever it was you drank.
2: Oh, no. No, you're wrong. Some doctor did things to me. Left me with a mind as clear as a bell. Anything you want, I'll clear it up for you.
0: Let's start with Robert Turk.
2: All right. With him. Once there was a cult, and Robert was its high priest. Somebody told me about it over cocktails, and I went with her to his place. It was exciting and dark. And Robert spoke of love to me. It was something I'd never known. Robert was a kind of man I'd never known.
0: How long ago was that?
2: A year ago.
0: But go on.
2: Then it got boring and dull and tiresome. And I resigned from the cult and from Robert.
0: But last night he finally persuaded you to see him.
2: You think so?
0: Well, tell me.
2: This was last night. Robert phoned me. Out of the blue, he called me, begged to see me. And because once there had been an emotion for him and excitement, I went. And he was in his toga, and he brought out all the props, and he performed and said incantations and fed me a potion and twisted the neck of a bird. And I laughed at him. And he went into another room and cut his throat. And I called you people, sipped my drink, and passed out.
0: That's how it was last night, huh?
2: Boring. That man's going to go away now, Johnny. Where were we, sweet? Oh, Johnny. Johnny Longstreet. What a wonderful boy you are. Johnny Longstreet.

0: Danny?
1: Yes, what is it, Gino?
0: Lady out here to see you. Says her name is Turk. Mrs. Edna Turk, widow of the late deceased Robert.
1: Show her in.
0: This way to see Danny Clover. Call me if you need me, Lieutenant.
1: Thank you, Sergeant. Please sit down, Miss Turk.
2: Robert Turk was my husband.
1: Yes, I...
2: I came here this morning to tell you about him, because this afternoon I plan to go shopping. And I don't want any of you people coming around my house and interfering with my plans.
1: It's nice of you to stop in, Mrs. Turk. Just go right ahead.
2: I've learned that my husband slit his throat.
1: Or had it done for him. We don't know.
2: Just incidentally, Mr. Clover, I left my husband yesterday morning. It would be pleasant to toy with the possibility that he killed himself because of me. But I'm sure Robert did it for the excitement of it. You don't jump out of your seat and slam your hands on the desk and lean forward and yell, "What are you saying, woman?"
1: Just go on, Mrs. Turk.
2: Robert was out of his mind, you know. Still no reaction. Some of his best friends were witch doctors. Nothing. I mean it. Witch doctors, black magic fellows. A lot of them in Manhattan. Boys and girls who look like you and me. Only nuts. Play around with the occult for kicks.
1: I'll want their names.
2: I wouldn't know them. As soon as Robert put punk to his incense, I knew his buddies were coming over, so I left.
1: Do you know Maura Spencer?
2: A long time ago. Once at a party. 100% party where nothing stranger than everybody getting looped took place. Robert pointed her out to me and said she was a high priestess. At the time, Maura didn't have her shoes on, so I told myself this is no high priestess if I ever saw one.
1: Yeah. What else?
2: Nothing else. My husband was out of his mind. He was looking for kicks. He found all of them, then he ran out. Nothing else left but put knife to throat.
3: Take a look, Danny.
1: Hmm?
3: Came over communications a second ago.
1: Johnny Longstreet?
3: Yeah, just now under a subway train at Times Square Station. Feller was pushed. Johnny Longstreet, dead. It's still your turn, Danny. Got a comment?
4: 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See?

0: October spreads its golden light over Broadway. The mob hurries down Saturday Street. It's the day of the stadium again, and the soft drink, and the old locomotive yell, and the very small hot dog for 35 cents. And it's the day when higher education comes into its own, when an English student punts a bladder and everybody screams. The word is bula bula, the flower chrysanthemum, and everybody's either your buddy or your arch rival. Get with it, kid. Today it's just like going to college. Below all of it, in the subway, the non-ticket holders still crowd, but excitement of another kind. A man who fell or jumped or was thrown onto the tracks in front of a subway train. Where I was, above me on the platform, Detective Muggerman.
1: I'm trying to tell you.
2: All right, you just stand over there with that man. Hey, Danny.
0: Give me a hand up, Muggerman. Thanks. Any witnesses?
2: Yeah, a couple, just dying for the opportunity.
0: Yeah.
2: All right, you, mister. Tell the lieutenant here what you saw.
1: Like a bird in flight.
2: Look, friend.
1: I looked up and there he was in midair, as if he were suspended. And whatever held him, severed.
0: Did you see anyone push him?
1: No. Then gracefully he began...
2: Go home, look. Mister. All right, buddy, what did you see?
3: I was standing beside him. As a matter of fact, I was practically looking right at him. Then it happened.
0: What did?
3: Why, he wasn't there anymore. I heard a scream, and there he was like he is now.
2: Anybody push him?
3: Oh, who pushed him?
2: Okay.
0: Take over, Muggerman. I'm going back to headquarters.

0: Here, Danny. Put it in the hat.
1: Huh?
0: Our pool, Danny. Our football pool. Don't be coy. Pony up 2 bits. Put it in the hat.
1: All right. What have I got?
0: What you've got. Notre Dame, and you're giving 20 points.
1: Oh. The game's over, isn't it?
0: Forgive me. You lost. The way you've been helter and skelter, I didn't get a chance to collect from you this morning. So I am seizing this opportunity by the horns to collect from you...
1: Besides the hat, Gino.
0: Huh?
1: Besides the 2 bits in the hat, what else have you got?
0: All that.
1: You're a big winner today, Gino, but don't press your luck too far.
0: Don't be harsh, Danny. It is not often I am smiled upon by Dame Fortune. What I've got as follows. Nothing new on the death by subway of Johnny Longstreet, fullback, third-year college boy.
1: Run down a Morris Spencer I asked for. Did you get that?
0: This I got.
1: Gino.
0: Excuse it, Danny. I was making in my mind an explanation to Mrs. Tartaglia how come I got an anonymous quarter to put in the piggy bank. Morris Spencer, huh?
1: Whenever you feel up to it, Gino.
0: Rundown on the lady in question was made as per your request. These items have been found. That she was a finance to the deceased Johnny Longstreet, and that she is a widow of a year and a half standing.
1: Oh?
0: 2.5 years ago, Morris Spencer was married to a fellow Charles Lane by name. Said fellow was found, according to these records, on August 3, 1949, on a sidewalk 8 floors below the window from which he had thrown himself. As per testimony at coroner's inquest by his widow, Mora.
1: Well, let me see those records, Gino.
0: Goes without saying. As you review them, you will come to the place where I have made a pencil check mark, easily erased, besides some information which I personally thought would be of some interest to you.
1: Well, you want to tell me about it, Gino?
0: As long as you ask. This Charles Lane, deceased of a running jump from a window, former husband of Mora Spencer, was in partnership at the time of his death with one Spence Griffin in the novelty and election button business. This Mr. Griffin is now to be had at his home address, 1923 West 18th. I took the liberty this was of some interest to you.
1: No apologies, Gino. You did splendidly. Thank you very much.

0: Yeah?
1: Is your name Griffin?
0: That's right.
1: I'm from the police. Name's Danny Clover.
0: Well, is it going to take long enough for you to come in, or are you just selling...
1: If you don't mind.
0: Oh, sure not. Come on. Have a chair. Now, you don't mind me trying to squeeze into this outfit all the while, do you?
1: Well, go right ahead.
0: Big thing. My alma mater won today. Everybody's dancing tonight, so I got to get into a size 42 because a married lady named Janice Drinkwater is going to show up. When am I going to stop kidding myself? You want to give me a hand here? Thanks.
1: Kidding yourself about what?
0: Janice Drinkwater. College, when I knew her, it was Janice Galt. Now I'm size 48, and every year we meet at this dance, both of us 10 pounds heavier and tell each other we're both half...
1: Oh. Did you go to college with a man named Charles Lane?
0: Charlie? He's dead.
1: I know.
0: He jumped off the porch, very high porch. No, I didn't go to college with him.
1: He was your business partner, though, wasn't he?
0: Mm-hmm. Every year, a wrestle with his tie.
1: Why did Charles Lane jump?
0: Every year, Janice straightens it for me and wags a fat finger at me. Why do I do it? Why do I dance with her and make believe to myself I can't feel the stays?
1: I'm talking to you, Mr. Griffin. Why did Charles Lane jump?
0: I don't know. No idea. I was there when it happened, you know.
1: No, I didn't.
0: Yeah. Party for his wife. Let's see, what was her name?
1: Maura?
0: Mm-hmm, that's right, Maura. Ever see her?
1: I've seen her.
0: What kind of a kick she on these days?
1: What do you mean?
0: The party. She had a formula, crazy death curse or something. We all sat around on the floor, beat on things in rhythm, bang things together. Half the people in the weed, I guess. And sure enough, half hour later, after we'd been making jerks out of ourselves, comes the scream from the porch, the balcony.
1: Who screamed?
0: Maura. Jumping up and down, screaming, crying, carrying on, pointing out to the street, Charlie jumped! Nobody else got excited very much. Figure it all happened because we'd made that circle with all that mumbo-jumbo. You know something?
1: What?
0: I hope Janice doesn't show tonight, then I don't ever have to go anymore. Brother.
1: And leave the man struggling to thin himself back into a memory. Leave a man who had been there when Maura Spencer's husband had fallen into death. And walk there. For a wild drift with an autumn day, with swarm coming into city, fighting crowd going home, and somewhere near river, find a bench, sit a while, watch tug and barge on autumn waters, hold it back for a while. Then consider three deaths, Robert Turk, Johnny Longstreet, Charles Lane. Then make a decision. Leave the still place by the river, go back to headquarters, get Mugovan in on it.
2: Check these out of supply, Danny. Mm. What you asked for.
1: Yeah, my holster and gun off the chair, huh, Muggerman?
2: Oh, sure, Danny. Yeah.
1: Oh, thanks.
2: The way you figure, huh? The way you have to do it, huh?
1: You got another way?
2: No, I guess I haven't. A woman, she's part of a man's life, gets to be a part of his dying. Three of them. Count them. Three.
1: Yeah, see you, Muggerman.
2: It's your life, Danny.
1: I'll see you.

0: Yes. Oh. Oh, it's you.
1: Hello, Miss Spencer. You mind if I come in?
0: I wish you would.
1: Thanks. You alone?
0: Johnny isn't here, if that's what you mean.
1: He's dead.
0: Oh?
1: Didn't you know?
0: No.
1: Happened earlier today. Subway train killed him.
0: Then it really did happen.
1: I just told you.
0: No, that's not what I mean.
1: What did you mean?
0: Something you wouldn't understand. I knew Johnny wasn't coming back. Who are you?
1: Are you all right, Miss Spencer?
0: I haven't been drinking or anything. You're a policeman. I remember.
1: That's right. Do you remember Charles Lane?
0: I was married once. To him. He's dead, too. He jumped from a place and died.
1: Jumped?
0: He had to.
1: What do you mean?
0: There were some people, and we crouched together in a circle, and we said some things, and we wished it. And Charles died.
1: Why did Robert Turk die?
0: He cut his throat. You know that.
1: He committed suicide, too, didn't he?
0: Like Charles. He had to.
1: Because you rejected him?
0: That's part of it. But this. These.
1: Hmm? What are they?
0: Little ivory sticks. They're Chinese. These are why Robert died. You throw them, like dice. And whatever pattern they make when they fall, that's what happens.
1: Do it.
0: You want me to?
1: Sure.
0: You're really interested?
1: I want you to.
0: Listen.
1: Yeah?
0: Do you know about me?
1: I want you to tell me.
0: All three of them. Charles and Johnny and Robert. I wanted them dead. They died.
1: Yes.
0: I can do that, you know.
1: I know. Miss Spencer.
0: Mara.
1: All right, Mara. I'm going to take my coat off. It's warm.
0: I want you to.
1: And this, my gun. I'll put it here on the desk. Now, show me about the ivory sticks.
0: Stand there, and I'll kneel on the floor.
1: Mm-hmm.
0: Now. Come, look. You see?
1: What?
0: The pattern it makes. It tells me I'm very beautiful. And I will live a long time.
1: I'd like to try.
0: All right. Here. You kneel. I'll stand here.
1: What do they say?
0: Death.
1: But you haven't looked.
0: They say death. Johnny's dead. And Robert. Charles. Now they say you. And that's why, Mr. Clover... You have to die, because I want it, and I can do these things. Make men die.
1: There's no more blanks in the gun. It's empty.
0: Die. Die. Die.
1: You killed all of them, didn't you?
0: Yes, and you. Die.
1: Let's go.
0: Die!

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The sound of it is a thing of laughter and trumpet and a million-throated voice. And from a thousand streets they gather to come here, to scream with the roar, let the wave of night roll over them, gather them up, spill them into the doorway of their choice. It's Broadway, the gaudiest, the most violent, the lonesomest mile in the world. 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

Broadway's My Beat stars Larry Thor as Detective Danny Clover, with Charles Calvert as Tartaglia and Jack Crucian as Mugovan. The program is transcribed and directed by Elliot Lewis, with musical score composed and conducted by Alexander Courage. In tonight's story, Sammy Hill was heard as Mara. Featured in the cast were Lee Millar, Truda Marson, and Lou Merrill. Bill Anders speaking.

0: No turns for tonight's Vaughn Monroe Show, next on most of these same stations. 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On Gangbusters this evening, it's the case of the Christmas trio with a strange kind of Christmas spirit involved in an even stranger Christmastime wedding. 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

0: You know, cats have minds of their own. 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They really do know what they like. Tibby.
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3: Nougat and caramel golden light? 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
4: Sorry!
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5: 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Like it?
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2: Early afternoon, immediately after the close of our last episode, as Kate Beekman eagerly, curiously awaits a visit from Helen Powers. Meanwhile, in the auto theft division of police headquarters, in the office of Lieutenant Edward Bailey.
3: O'Brien, this is Lieutenant Bailey. Send in a police stenographer, will you? I want to take a statement from a prisoner.
4: Well, why not?
3: And just how long will I have to wait? I have a very distinguished visitor.
5: Excuse me, Lieutenant.
3: Just a minute, Mystery.
5: I can take shorthand.
3: You? Is that okay with you, Mr. Mason?
6: That's up to you, Mystery.
5: Oh, I don't mind if it'll save time.
3: Never mind, O'Brien. I've got a stenographer. Compliments of the distinguished visitor. They're going to bring the kid in now.
6: Let's get a couple of things straight before they do, Lieutenant.
3: Such as?
6: First, Miss Street is acting as stenographer. Compliments of Miss Street, not me.
3: Well, then I'll say thanks to Miss Street. What else, Mr. Mason?
6: If you resent my presence here, I'll get out.
3: No, sir. No, no, no. I want you to stick around so you won't get in my way later. We can and will do the job, and we don't need some fancy Dan looking over our shoulder. And nothing personal intended, Mr. Mason. I hope you don't clear out now. Not yet. Because when you see what we're up against, you'll want to clear out. For good. There he is now.
5: Harry.
6: Just call me Fancy Dan.
3: Okay, son, drive on in. Go sit in that straight chair beside my desk.
4: Okay, Lute.
3: My name is Lieutenant Bailey.
4: I know your name, Lute. Oh, we got company, huh?
3: This is Marion C. Cahill. He's called Snooky. This is Mr. Mason and Miss Street.
4: Hiya, Miss Street. I tell you what, you call me Snooky, and I'll call
3: you... Mind your manners, kid. Miss Street's going to take notes on what we say.
4: What you say, Lute, I ain't talking. Not before I see my lawyer.
3: Yeah? Who's your lawyer, Cahill?
4: I haven't decided. You know a good lawyer, miss?
3: I'll see you get to a lawyer.
4: Swell, when?
3: After we have our little talk.
4: Uh-uh. I ain't talking, Lieutenant.
3: Don't be a chump, kid. We caught you driving a stolen car.
4: Okay if I smoke, Lieutenant?
3: You're only making it tough on yourself.
4: I want a lawyer.
3: Mr. Mason here's a lawyer. He'll tell you there's nothing a lawyer can do to get you out of this.
4: You... Perry Mason?
3: Yes. Ask him, Cahill.
4: Why should I ask him? He's on your side.
3: He'll give you the word of a lawyer.
4: Why should I believe anybody on your side?
6: Cahill, it's true. I, hope to work with the police. Well, I don't mind telling you your legal rights. You have the right to consult an attorney of your choice.
3: Mason.
6: And the lieutenant cannot force you to make a statement against your will.
3: That's just what I'm talking about, Mason.
6: Look at this boy, Lieutenant. He doesn't feel one half as tough as he talks. But he's not a fool.
3: All right, Mason, you've said enough.
6: I said he's not a fool.
4: Do you have a record, Cahill? Why?
3: I can tell you, yeah. He's got a record. I've got it right here. Cahill, Marion C., Snooky, age 20. Placed on probation as juvenile delinquent, 7347. Apprehended and charged with vandalism, 72148. Committed to Boys Correctional Institute, 8148. Released 8149. Arrested for loitering in vicinity of felony, car theft, charge dismissed, lack of evidence. Arrested for car theft, 2-10-50, tried, convicted, released 5-15-52. Various appearances at the show-up and held for questioning 3 times.
4: Yeah, he's got a record.
6: Well, then you know the ropes, son. Clamming up won't get you anywhere.
4: And where will talking get me? What about that, Mr. Mason? You offering me a deal?
6: Now, you know better than that. Nobody's going to promise you a thing. But I can tell you this, with Lieutenant Bailey's permission.
4: Go ahead.
6: We want the men who operate, the syndicate, the heads, your boss. I'm sure the lieutenant and the district attorney will regard as a favor anything you can do for them. And if you're really smart, you'll do the people on our side all the favors you can. You are in trouble.
4: Yeah. Only, I can't tell you what I don't know.
6: You don't know who you work for?
4: No.
6: Well, how could you... Oh, well, you take over, Lieutenant.
4: Oh, I'd rather watch you, Mr. Mason. Go right ahead.
6: Start telling the truth, Cahill.
4: I am. I don't know the guy I worked for.
6: Weren't you to be paid for the car you stole?
4: Sure.
6: Well, who was going to pay you?
4: I don't know. You don't have to dig it out of me, Mr. Mason. I'll tell you. I know when I'm licked. I work for a smart guy, Mr. Mason. I guess there's smart guys back of him. You called it a syndicate. I don't know. Maybe it is. Anyhow, the guy I worked for was smart. When I got out of reform school, I went back to live with my folks. My old man was working, and it wasn't so bad. Then I don't know. I got a couple of jobs, but I don't know. The jobs was no good. Anyhow, I was broke all the time, you know? So one night, this guy speaks to me. It was dark, so I couldn't see him. So I stepped out of an alley, like. Anyhow, he says he knows me and don't want a job. I says, maybe. Doing what? And he gives me $50 to pick up a car. Paid me in advance. Said if I did what he said, why, I'd make a lot more dough on other jobs.
6: You do it?
4: Yeah, I picked it up.
6: Deliver it to him?
4: Oh, no. I never saw the guy again. Not that I saw much the one time I did see him.
6: What did you do with the car?
4: Delivered it to a side street number he gave me. I heard from him a couple of days later, this time on the phone. He says, you know who this is? And I said, sure. And he gave me another order.
6: Operate the same way?
4: Just about. Different cars, different places to drop them.
6: Mm-hmm. And you were always contacted by phone?
4: Yeah, the guy would call 2, 3, maybe 4, 5 times a week. He'd always have the heat spotted. I mean, he'd say to go to such and such an address at such and such a time, and you'll see a car parked. Deliver it to a certain address.
6: License plate?
4: They sent me some through the mail.
6: They pay you by mail?
4: Yeah. Get the picture, Mr. Mason?
6: Well, I'm getting it.
4: I think it's clear enough. The guy Cahill worked for is a nice, sneak racket. He contacts some kid by phone. If a kid's caught, what can he tell us? Describe a voice over the phone?
6: There's a little more than that.
4: Oh, sure. Cahill?
7: Yeah?
4: What type cars did you usually pick up?
7: Oh, once in a while, an expensive custom job, but mostly medium-priced stuff. Chevys, Dodges, Fords, you know, Hudson's, Studebakers.
4: Yeah, stuff that's hard to spot. Late model, medium-priced cars they could sell for around $1,500. Say they only netted $1,000 a car. They sell 1,000 cars, they make $1,000,000.
6: Which doesn't explain where they got their drivers.
4: Cahill just told us.
6: He told us how he started working for them. But not many kids would accept the proposition without more contact with the boss than Cahill had. How about that, Cahill?
4: I could have maybe an idea, Mr. Mason.
7: Kid, you got something to say, say it straight.
6: If you don't mind, Lieutenant, I'm interested in Cahill's kind of an idea.
7: Yeah? Okay, what's your idea, Cahill?
4: I'm not saying it's this way, Lieutenant. You hear me, Mr. Mason?
6: I hear you.
4: Well, say I've been working for the guy who calls me up for maybe a year. And he calls me and asks me if I know anybody. You know, anybody wants to work for him like I do. So, maybe I say, maybe I do.
7: Cut out the maybes, Cahill.
4: I'll tell it my way or I don't tell it, Lieutenant.
6: Let's listen, Bailey.
4: I'm not saying this did happen, but it could have. I could have contacted some guys I know and feel them out. And if any of them are really interested, I pass their name along to the guy who calls me on the phone.
7: Well, you got any more questions, Mr. Mason?
4: No.
7: Come on, Cahill.
8: O'Brien, take Cahill downstairs and book him.
7: Well, there's your answer, Mason. But it don't bring us any closer to the higher-ups.
6: That's a clever scheme.
7: I knew you'd think so. You see what we're up against?
6: Yes, you certainly have got your problem.
7: Yeah. But we'll bust it. We'll get a break. We'll bust it. And we don't need a mastermind second-guessing us. You got any brilliant suggestions?
6: Well, nothing brilliant, perhaps. I suggest you let Miss Street transcribe her notes so you can study them carefully.
5: I'll send them right over, Lieutenant.
7: Well, anything else, Mr. Mason?
6: Well, not just at the moment, Lieutenant.
7: You're smart enough to see you've got no place in this fight. You're a good man in your element, Mason. They say you do real well in a courtroom. But now you're out of your depth.
5: What about the Cesar case? And the Bach case?
7: This isn't stolen jewels, Miss Street. This is a tough, dirty fight. Where we keep slugging till we bat their ears down.
6: I prefer fighting with my brain, personally.
7: Ah. Now, you see, you want no part of this, huh?
6: Well, you've certainly given me something to think about, Lieutenant.
5: But, Perry...
6: The Lieutenant has made some very pertinent points, Bella.
5: In regard to the fight against the stolen car syndicate?
7: Well, Mr. Mason's not backing away from a fight, Miss Street. I know him better than that. Mr. Mason's thinking how those insurance men would feel if he took their dough and didn't deliver.
6: It is something to think about. Well, thanks ever so much, Lieutenant. Come, Bella. Good day, Lieutenant Bailey.
9: Good day, Mr. Mason.
5: Harry, he thinks you're afraid to take the job.
6: Seems to.
5: Well, but I... Now, wait a minute. You said to call you Fancy Dan. Are you being fancy, Counselor?
9: Oh.
5: You're up to something, Perry Mason.
6: Maybe.
5: What?
6: Maybe I'll tell you. Later. All right, Della. Here's the elevator.
2: It's obvious Perry Mason has something up his sleeve. It's equally obvious Della doesn't know what it is. What do you think it is? Well, you'll join us tomorrow, won't you?
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12: Detective Agency, good evening.
13: That sounds funny in dialect. 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
12: Oh, Mr. Spade, what was the caper?
13: Don't you mean caper?
12: No, the caper. The high point of the caper. The climax, the crescendo, the pinafore.
13: Now, that's better. For a minute, I was afraid you were learning English.
12: Oh, no, I'm studying Spanish. Soy infeliz que inicia...
13: Yeah. Mucho interesting.
12: Gracias. Shall I go home now?
13: No, mal suerte. There's a little matter of murder in two languages, neither of which is Spanish, so stay where you are. I'll be right down to dictate my report on the Rushlight Diamond Caper.
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0: Date, July 4, 1948, to Mrs. May Rushlight, 21A, Granite Court. From Samuel Spade, license number 137596. Subject, the Rushlight Diamond. Dear Mrs. Rushlight, it was the kind of nice, relaxing assignment that comes my way just often enough to remind me that gumshoeing can be respectable. There was an air of quiet elegance about 21A, Granite Court, and about the butler who answered the door. He took in my rented gray topper and doeskin gloves, nodded approvingly at my wing collar, watered silk ascot, pearl gray waistcoat, morning coat, pinstripe trousers, and my spats with the mother-of-pearl buttons, and asked me if I were a florist. I set him to rights, and he led me up a flight of stairs to the early A.M. annex of your morning room.
1: Mr. Samuel Spade.
2: You're just on time, Mr. Spade. Mrs. Rushlight will be pleased. I'm Nancy Ward, Mrs. Rushlight's social secretary, and if you don't think that's tough to say, try it.
0: Mrs. Rushlight's social... what's tough about that?
2: You'll do. Definitely you'll do.
0: Shall we dance?
2: I will dance at her wedding. But don't get me wrong, I'm not secretly in love with Ralph Rushlight, and the bride is lovely. Just hate to see all that money going down the drain.
0: Is there anything else you think I should know?
2: You know what your job is. You're supposed to guard the wedding presents. That's simple because it's nothing but a lot of cheap silver. And stay away from the champagne. It's non-vintage. The food will be foul. The guests are the most dismal aggregation ever assembled.
0: Sounds like a lovely party.
2: I arranged the whole thing. I told you she's a lovely bride.
0: What'd she ever do to you?
2: I'd rather not say. I don't want to sound bitter. This way, Mr. Spade. The old hat. Mrs. Rushlight will see you now.
0: Thank you, Florence Nightingale.
3: Nancy? Oh.
2: This is it, darling.
3: Mr. Spade, come over here, young man, so I can get a better look at you.
0: How's this?
3: It's good. Turn around. Yes, you'll do. That'll be all, Nancy.
2: Couldn't I be finishing up these place cards while you talk?
3: Take them with you. Do them outside.
2: Very well.
3: Nosy girl.
0: But nice. Nice nose.
3: Oh, you too, eh? Well, I agree. That's why I'm marrying off my nephew to that wretched girl, Lotta Van Eyck. Have you ever seen Bugs Bunny, Mr. Spade?
0: You don't mean the...
3: They protrude.
0: The ears?
3: No, the teeth.
0: Oh.
3: As my late husband used to say of her mother, she could eat a tomato through a tennis racket.
0: Oh.
3: There's only one thing that'll prevent this wedding from being an utter disaster. She doesn't understand much English.
0: Uh-huh. Well, what's the matter with your nephew?
3: A great deal, but it doesn't show. Suffice it to say, he has criminal tendencies and the mentality of a snail.
0: Mrs. Rushlight, I don't like to seem forward, but why are you telling me all this?
3: Oh, you're supposed to mingle with the guests. You'll need some conversation. Now, as to your assignment. The bride, being what she is, the wedding presents are hardly worth guarding except for one. Ironically enough, it's from me.
0: What is it, a machine gun?
3: Oh, that's good. Oh, excuse me, I must write that down.
0: And then tear it up immediately.
3: Oh, dear. No, Mr. Spade. But it's bad luck. The Rushlight Diamond. You've heard of it?
0: Something about it in the American Weekly a while back, wasn't there?
3: Yes. It's not as large as the Hope Diamond, but there's not a flaw in it. My late husband, Roy Rushlight, bought it for his first wife. She sank with the SS General Slocum in Hellgate, the East River, 1904, over 1,000 lives lost. Luckily, she was wearing a paste copy at the time. I was only a young girl when I married Mr. Rushlight, and... fool that I was. I signed anything his lawyers asked me to sign. After his death, I discovered that the diamond was to be mine only until the marriage of my husband's male heir, at which time it must go to his bride.
0: Well, that's too bad. You say, though, that the Rushlight Diamond is bad luck.
3: Oh, there's that, of course. I wonder if it's too much to hope. Well, I must go and help dress the bride. Go along downstairs, Miss Spade. Take this jewel case with you. Put it on the table with the other presents. And guard it well.
0: So I took the old velvet-covered case you held out to me and checked the contents. It was an old-fashioned lavalier with a clear stone pendant, only slightly smaller than an eight ball. Didn't look like a diamond, but smooth-cut diamonds hardly ever do. It didn't look like bad luck either, but a mirror broke in the hall as I passed it, then I fell all the way down the stairs, and as I entered the ballroom, I knocked over a punch bowl. Nothing really terrible happened until just before dark when the guests began to arrive. In theory, a detective guarding wedding presents is supposed to make himself indistinguishable from the other guests. In practice, it never works out that way. He has to spend most of his time within sight of the booty, so he is very easily spotted.
4: I don't believe it. He's too good look at him.
5: Oh, but he must be. He's not anybody we know.
4: Well, ask him. It's Leap Year.
5: Oh, here comes Colonel Bixby. He'll know.
6: Well, well, well. Beauty gathered round the booty, eh? And much more beauty than booty, though.
4: Yeah. Say, when are they going to hang the diamond on that drip?
6: No, no, there's no way to talk about the blushing bride.
4: Is that it in the crummy old case there?
6: That case is heirloom, young lady. The stone that reposes in it is worth a king's ransom. Now take your grubby hands elsewhere. Get off with you. Go on.
4: Well, just because he's going to give the bride away, he thinks he can order everyone around.
6: Mr. Spade, allow me to congratulate you, sir. These affairs, one all too often sees the detective on guard duty at the punch bowl.
0: I was forewarned.
6: Oh, yes, very bad champagne. Flat. I'll be glad when these ill-starred nuptials are consummated. And by the way, Bixby's my name, Colonel Lysander Bixby.
0: Colonel?
6: It is my melancholy and thankless duty to give the bride away to the hapless groom, Ralph Rushlight. However, it's much better to give than to receive. You tell that to May Rushlight, eh? Yeah. Quite a trinket.
0: Mustn't touch. Grubby hands, remember?
6: Oh, sense of humor as well as sense of duty, eh? Candidly, if I knew a place to fence it, I'd be the...
5: Colonel Bixby.
6: Oh, Miss Ward. Ah, how lovely you look. Poor Ralph.
2: Mrs. Rushlight asked me to warn you to get ready. The bride will be down any moment.
6: Oh, good grief. Well, I suppose I must steel myself. Where did I leave my glass?
2: Keep your eye on that old goat, Mr. Spade. I don't trust him.
0: Who is he?
2: He's the only one here who knows why this wedding's happening. It's the bride's foster father.
0: You mean he's got something on the family?
2: You'll never know how much until you kiss the bride.
0: Look, Nancy, it's none of my business, but I...
2: Oh, it's starting. I'll have to go in now.
0: Now, wait.
2: What?
0: How does it go? Speak now or forever hold your peace?
2: No, I can't do that. Thank you for understanding.
0: I didn't witness the ceremony, but judging from the mood of those who had, it was just as well I didn't. They shuffled back into the ballroom, looking as if they'd witnessed an execution, and nobody seemed to be in a hurry to join the receiving line. After a few half-hearted handshakes, the groom left the bride standing alone, looking kind of bewildered, and came over to take inventory of the presents.
7: Look at that junk. I'm Ralph Rushlight. Who are you?
0: Spade. I was hired to guard this junk, as you call it. Sorry I'm wasting my time.
7: A Rushlight dime. It's bad luck. Look at what it did to me. Look at it. Did you ever say anything?
0: Keep it to yourself.
7: Why should I?
0: Because I'm liable to slap you clear across this room.
7: Haven't I been punished enough?
0: Go on, scram. Keep your hooks off that necklace.
7: That's mine.
0: I heard it's your wife's.
6: Come along,
7: well, you heard wrong.
6: Come along over here. Oh, Mr. Spade, you haven't met the bride yet, have you?
0: No.
4: Thank you.
0: I wish you a lot of luck, Mrs. Rushlight. You're going to need it.
4: Thank you.
3: Well, I suppose now as well as any time, Colonel.
6: Oh, very well, my dear. Quiet, please. Quiet, everyone. Mrs. Rushlight, the old, the elder Mrs. Rushlight, that is, has something to say to you.
3: Mr. Spade.
0: Yes?
3: The necklace, will you please hand it to me?
0: With pleasure. I'm tired of looking at it.
3: Oh, you're not done yet. Stay close by my side. Dear friends, at this solemn moment, I want, first of all, to welcome this dear little girl into the Rushlight family.
4: Thank you.
3: Yes. And now, dear Lotta, I will place around your neck the gem which was my heritage when I became a Rushlight and which is now yours.
4: Thank you.
3: Well, what's wrong? Lotta, come back here. Lotta!
6: I'll go out to the carport and hit her off.
4: Oh, you leave her alone. I'll take care of her.
6: Whose wife is she anyhow? Lotta, come back here. Lotta, bring it back.
0: Shame to join in the chase, but I had to because I'd been hired to guard the Rushlight diamond, and for my money, the best way to do that was to help her get away. Somebody got to her before I did. A strip of wedding gown satin marked the spot. The body lay crumpled under a hedge, but it wasn't the bride's body. It was the groom. He'd been stabbed to death with a pair of garden shears, which made sense. But what didn't make sense was the necklace she'd been wearing was still clutched in his hand.
8: The makers of Wild Root Cream Oil are presenting the weekly Sunday adventure of Dashiell Hammett's famous private detective, Sam.

If you want the well-groomed look that helps you get ahead socially and on the job, listen. Recently, thousands of people from coast to coast who bought Wild Root Cream Oil for the first time were asked, how does Wild Root Cream Oil compare with the hair tonic you previously used?

0: time were asked, how does Wild Root Cream Oil compare with the hair tonic you previously used? Better than 4 out of 5 who replied said they preferred Wild Root Cream Oil. And no wonder. Wild Root Cream Oil grooms the hair neatly and naturally, relieves annoying dryness, and removes loose dandruff. 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And now back to the Rushlight Diamond Caper, tonight's adventure with Sam Spade.
1: Number 21A Granite Court was teeming with motives and suspects. But the police were primarily interested in locating Lotta, the missing bride and widow of Ralph Rushlight. So was I. She looked like less work than the rest of you, because if she had killed him, it was self-defense, if she knew enough English. By 10 in the a.m., when I checked in at my office, she was still successfully eluding the police dragnet. That was because nobody, including me, had thought of looking in my office. Wow. Good morning.
2: Thank you.
1: Is that all the English you know?
2: Thank you, no. I want my necklace.
1: The police have it.
2: You go with me and tell them who I am.
1: Okay, but first I have to know who you are, where you came from, what your connection with Colonel Bixby is.
2: I am in Macassar being born.
1: In Macassar?
2: Dutch colony.
1: Uh-huh.
2: My father there 7 years ago dying is, when I 13 years old have arrived.
1: I see.
2: Colonel Bixby in San Francisco, the financial representative for my father was. I am adopted to him, not for a father, but so he takes care of my monies, which coming of age am I a rich Dutch woman.
1: Uh-huh. But legally, he's your foster father.
2: Yeah. Also legally, I'm the wife of Rushlight. I want my necklace.
1: You married him for the necklace?
2: Yeah.
1: Why did he marry you?
2: For one half of necklace and resale. But all everything to take he wishes.
1: You and Ralph are going to divvy the take from the Rushlight diamond, you thought.
2: Yeah, yeah.
1: And what was the colonel going to get?
2: Money for Mrs. Rushlight.
1: Oh, now, wait, that doesn't make sense. Mrs. Rushlight stood to lose a small fortune by that marriage. Why should she pay the colonel to promote it?
2: You, the detective, are.
1: You said that.
2: Where my necklace are. What I say?
1: Yeah, well, look, I'm not as sure as I was. Wait just a minute. I'll check on it.
3: Homicide, Lieutenant Dundee.
1: Spade, Dundee.
3: Oh, yes, Sam.
1: What's new on the Rushlight caper?
3: Oh, you know I can't talk about the case, Sam.
1: Oh? I got a line on that girl.
3: Oh? Where is she?
1: You know I can't talk about that, Dundee.
3: Oh, you can't you? Well, let's see if this doesn't change your mind. The necklace we found on Rushlight's body was a phony, a face copy.
1: Uh-huh. Does that make her guiltier than she was before?
3: Well, now she's got a motive. Throws all our previous theories into a cocked hat. Now, where's the girl?
1: She's in my office, Lieutenant, dear. Come and get her.
2: Thank you.

0: Sam with me.
1: Oh, it's you, Sam. Back again?
0: Yeah, do you mind?
1: Well, that depends on who you came to see.
0: You, sweetheart. But first, I'd like to talk to Mrs. Rushlight.
1: Well, she can't see anyone. She's in a state of nervous collapse over Ralph's death.
0: Oh, that's too bad. You seem to be holding up pretty well.
1: Well, I'm relieved. He's better off dead than married to that...
0: Yeah. Rushlight Diamond's still unlucky, you know.
1: What do you mean by that?
0: I was just trying it on for size.
1: Uh-huh. Does it fit?
0: Yeah, but you and Mrs. Rushlight are about the same size. Her nerves getting any better?
1: You're the doctor. If you want to see her, go ahead. She's up there.
0: Thank you. Mrs. Rushlight.
2: Go away, I'm ill.
0: Oh. I'm sorry to break in on you like this, but I haven't got much time.
2: How dare you? Nancy. Try it, that girl. Mr. Spade, please leave me alone with my grief.
0: Funny thing. Yesterday, Nancy was carrying a torch for Ralph, and you were holding the torch to him. Today, it's different.
2: Oh, good heavens. You don't think I'm grief-stricken over Ralph.
0: Good. That's one less mystery.
2: Mr. Spade, what do you want?
0: Your nephew's killer.
2: Oh, does it matter?
0: It does to me. Some

0: Getting knocked off right under my nose is bad for private detectives everywhere.
1: Oh. For a moment, I thought that... Say, wouldn't you rather make some more money?
0: I refuse to marry Lotta.
1: Oh, no, nothing like that. It's the necklace, Mr. Spade, the genuine.
0: What is?
1: I don't know. All I know is the other one isn't.
0: Who told you that?
1: Well, the police know. It's in the papers, isn't it?
0: Not yet.
1: Well, how else would I learn?
0: The murderer is the only one who could have told you, unless you're the murderer.
1: I see. Very well, Mr. Spade. I'll tell you what I know. I'm not as wealthy as you might think. In fact, I have for 4 years lived from pillar to post, from hand to mouth, ragtag and bobtail, struggling to make ends meet.
0: What you mean is you're eking out a meager existence, keeping a head above water, one jump ahead of the sheriff, stalked by the grim specter of poverty. Is that right?
1: Oh, how well you put it. In fact, Mr. Spade, I'm something of a crook. I've borrowed large sums of money from Colonel Bixby, putting up as collateral something that was not mine to forfeit.
0: Don't tell me. Let me guess. It was the Rushlight diamond?
1: Well, you seem to know everything.
0: All but one thing. Why did you think you could palm off a paste copy on an operator like Bixby?
1: He sent you here. I won't tell you another single thing.
0: Well, then I'll tell you a few things. The only way the Rushlight diamond could be transferred legally into the hands of Colonel Bixby was by tricking Ralph into marriage with Lotta, since Ralph's wife automatically became the legal owner. With Ralph dead, Bixby would be in line to inherit the diamond from her.
1: Inherit?
0: California state law. Foster parent may inherit from a foster child in absence of any direct heir.
1: Well, why, then he planned. He'd kill her, too. Mr. Spade, we must stop him.
0: She's safe for the time being. I had her thrown into the pokey. They can hold her 48 hours for questioning, but they can hold you longer. They can even hold you as an accessory before the fact.
1: Why? Why, I didn't know he was going to kill anyone.
0: Lotta was just going to hand over a $1 million diamond to Bixby out of the kindness of her heart?
1: Oh, no. Lotta wanted to become an American citizen. Marriage is the quickest way. For her, Ralph was the only way.
0: Okay, I'll buy that. Now, tell me honestly, Mrs. Rushlight, what happened to the genuine stone?
1: I honestly didn't know. I wasn't sure. But now there can be only one answer.
0: Nancy, with the laughing face?
1: She went with me when I went to the bank vault to get the Rushlight diamond to present to Lotta after the ceremony.
0: Uh-huh.
1: She looked after all my jewels, including the paste copy that I habitually wore.
2: Homicide, Lieutenant Dundee.
0: Spade again, Dundee. I think I got the Rushlight caper all wrapped up. I'm heading for your office now, so wait for me. And whatever you do, don't let that Lotta dame out of your sight. Thank you. Goodbye.
2: Wait a minute, Sam. Wait a minute.
0: Yeah?
2: The Lotta dame. She's already gone.
0: Escape?
2: Bailed out. Custody of her foster father. Wait a minute. I got the name here, sir.
0: Bixby. He's a colonel, and no wonder you're only a lieutenant.
1: Mr. Spade, can't you stay for tea?
0: Not thirsty. Nancy? Nancy, where are you?
3: Oh, here I am, Sam. I was waiting for you.
0: You got the keys to that car out in front?
3: Why, yes. You want to borrow it?
0: Yes, with you in it.
3: Why, Sam, wait till I put my face on
0: it. Let it go. It's as good as lost anyway.

0: Come on.
1: What is this place? Where are you taking me?
0: Never mind. Just hang on. I'll fly you up to the second floor.
1: Sam, that was a shot that sounded like Lotto.
0: You stay here. Don't come in until I call you.
2: Pete, what are
0: get
2: you
0: doing? Get back in there.
2: Doctor.
0: Drop it.
2: No.
0: Drop it or I'll crack your elbow. No. That's better. Now sit down. I want to look this over. Looks real cute. Powder burns, gun beside the chair, and what's this? Well, well, well, a note in Dutch.
2: It's a suicide note. She killed herself.
0: I can almost believe that. You've handled this very well, considering the bad breaks you've had. Only one thing wrong.
2: Do I scent a bargain?
0: I don't have to bargain. I've got the diamond. All you've got is two murders rapping on your thick noggin.
2: Don't be absurd. I know who has the real necklace.
0: Then you better talk to her directly. You can come in now.
1: Sam, was that... Oh, that poor, homely little dame. What did she ever
0: do? Stop, you're breaking my heart. She committed suicide.
1: You know better than that.
0: She committed suicide, if the Colonel's price is right.
1: Oh, I see.
2: I'll put it to you directly. It's not easy to fence. It'll have to be cut. That'll decrease the value considerably. Say, $10,000, no questions asked.
0: Pardon me, that suicide shot, it's ringing in my ears. I can't hear you.
2: $20,000. 50. All right, 100,000.
1: Sam, don't be a fool. Take it.
0: I'll give you a real break, Colonel. That's the cops coming after you.
2: No, anything, Spade. What do you want me to do?
0: I want you to try and get out of here.
2: What are you going to do?
0: There's the door. Go ahead.
2: All right.
0: Thank you, Colonel.
3: All right, men, remember, he's desperate. Bixby! We're giving you a chance. Come down or we're coming up after you.
0: Come on. Come on, get up, Colonel.
3: Here he comes. Careful, it may be a trick.
0: Watch it, Dundee. Here he comes. And that, Mrs. Rushlight, is the crop. For a man that went down fighting, Colonel Bixby didn't need much persuading once they got him under the lights down at headquarters. He confessed to everything, and the murders weren't the worst of it, the way I figure. The worst of it was the cruel way he victimized the poor little ugly duckling, Lotta Van Eyck. It's tough enough to be whipped before you start. Period. End of report.
4: My goodness, that was Louie Tristay. I'm beginning to see why Effie gets so repressed sometimes.
0: Effie, depressed? That little doll told you that?
4: Only between she and I and the lamppost. She's so sensitive, you know. Not like I, of course. I invariably cry at weddings.
0: You don't say, Bernadine. You attend weddings often?
4: With high frequency, Mr. Spade.
0: You mean frequently?
4: No, no. The last time it was FM. You know, frequency moderation.
0: Oh, yes, yes, yes. Moderation in all things, I always say. You mean you attend radio weddings?
4: Oh, yeah. I've been married 6 times. My next date is television.
0: You've been married 6 times?
4: Well, to each his own, Mr. Spade.
0: You mean 6 men have...
4: Oh, no. No, I only marry my husband. Repetition is the spice of variety, I always say.
0: Is that legal?
4: If it's not after 6 weddings, what isn't?
0: To each his own, as you say.
4: Well, we don't presume to make a career out of it. As soon as we get the mangler and the deep freeze, we're going on our honeymoon.
0: Well, congratulations, and type this up when you have the time. Mrs., Bernadine Hemp.
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4: Well, here it is, Mr. Spade. I'm sorry it took so long, but I kept relaxing into Spanish.
0: That's unheard of.
4: And Effie's typewriter doesn't have any upside-down question marks.
0: Upside down. Mm-hmm. Take a memo. Call typewriter man.
4: I already have. I almost forgot. You received a telegramic commutation.
0: A telegramic what?
4: A wire.
0: Oh, a wire. Well, open it and read it. In English, por favor.
4: It says, Dear Sam.
0: Figures.
4: In the haste of my departure, I neglected to warn you about Well, when I do that one another favor, she'll have silver threads.
0: Who?
4: That ball of fire whom I'm taking the place of in order to be double-crossed of by...
0: Effie? Is she still in far-off Canab?
4: And good rubbish, if you'll pardon the expression.
0: Now, Bernadine, let me see that. I neglected to warn you about Bernadine. I'm sending the tales airmail special, but in the meantime, whatever you do, don't go to any radio broadcasts with her, and if she comes to work in a wedding gown, take the day off. Love, Effie.
4: And I had two tickets for honeymoon payoff, and now she went and spoiled everything.
0: Oh, now there, Bernadine, you just have to marry your husband again, that's all. I wouldn't have had the time anyway.
4: I know. It's just the principle. Good night, Mr. Spade.
0: Good night. Buenas noches. Hasta la vista. Effie, why did you ever leave me?

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Sam Spade is played by Howard Duff. The Adventures of Sam Spade are written for radio by Bob Tallman and Gil Dowd, with musical direction by Lud Gluskin. Gil Dowd directed tonight's broadcast in William Spear's absence. 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

0: presenting Orson Welles as The Third Man. The Lives of Harry Lime. The fabulous stories of the immortal character, originally created in the motion picture The Third Man, with zither music by Anton Karas.
1: Yes, that was me, Harry Lyme, making my way through a side alley in Paris. Were you ever in such a hurry you didn't even know you'd been hit? I was hit, all right, hit for the sake of a chunk of gold. But where the gold was by then, I didn't know and I didn't care. All I wanted was to lay low somewhere, and that's how it happened. I found myself in one of those sleepy English villages where the cows chew their cuds all day in the meadows. Nothing ever happened. Nor so I thought. Do you believe in witchcraft? Well, I didn't. Till then. Takes a lot to convince me of anything. In this case, it needed the death of two people in that sleepy English village to prove me wrong.

0: And now, Orson Welles as Harry Limes, the third man, in The Hand of Glory.
1: I wanted to get away from gold and away from France. On the boat for the channel crossing, all I cared for was being quiet. Very, very quiet. Yes, I looked like just another bum. I was pretty seedy, you know. My arm was in a sling. I was feeling kind of faint, too. And then I felt someone touch my arm. I saw a girl with wide gray eyes and dark lashes that spilled over her cheeks.
2: Excuse me. I've been watching you. Are you all right?
1: Oh, yes. Yes, I'm okay, thanks.
2: You don't look it. Why don't you go downstairs?
1: Well, thanks. I like the air.
2: It's so calm today. You can't be seasick. Is your arm painful? I see you've got it in a sling. Yes. Are you sure there's nothing I can get for
1: you? No, really, thanks. You're very kind, but I'm all right.
2: Are you in pain with that arm?
1: It's not too good, but I'll be okay. Don't worry about me.
2: Well, do at least sit down on one of these chairs and let me find a steward and order you a drink. Or some tea. Well, please, let me do something for you. You really look all in.
1: I don't know how it was, but I felt better for being around. After a bit, we were sitting there talking side by side. Seeing we'd known each other for years. I told her how I'd got to go to England on business. I'd been negotiating a rather tricky bigger business, in fact, and how the anxiety of it had made me exhausted. She was all sympathy.
2: And when you got your negotiations through, what you need is a few weeks' real rest. Without any worries. Without anybody chasing about after you.
1: Chasing about after you? Oh, yes. You're a business associate, you mean.
2: Mm. Yeah. Life's so full of worries these days for everyone. You ought to come and stay in the village where I live. It's so sleepy and quiet. Nothing ever happens there.
1: It sounds perfect. Just you. I've had a really tricky time just lately, and then being run into by a car on top of it.
2: You must come and stay with us. My uncles. I was telling you about them. They'd be delighted.
1: Wouldn't they be a bit surprised? I mean, a stranger arriving?
2: Oh, they love strangers. Nothing ever surprises Uncle John and Uncle Gregory. Yes, you'd have the surprise.
1: Oh, I would.
2: Well, they're a little odd. A couple of old dears, but a bit eccentric.
1: Oh, yeah? Tell me about them. Tell me about your home.
2: Oh, there's nothing to tell. The village is all apple blossom and nightingales at this time of the year. And our house is on the hill. It's very old. My uncle has lived in it since they retired.
1: Well, what did they do before they retired?
2: They were scientists. And now they still spend all their time in a laboratory they've built at the top of the house. All day they go up there. And at night, too.
1: Well, it's pretty dull for you.
2: Yes. I get very lonely sometimes.
1: Do you? What's your name?
2: Helen. Helen Carew.
1: A pretty name. See with a pretty face.
2: Thank you. Then you come and stay?
1: All right. Yes. Thank you. I'll come. It was half a joke, but she gave me the address and told me to turn up whenever I liked. Seemed a bit stuck on me. I found it flattering. A week or two later, I fetched up at that little village. Fallowmere, it's called. Lay in the heart of the Fen country. I got to the station, there was a message from Helen saying the car had broken down. She'd be along in a quarter of an hour. So I whaled away the time, going into the local for a pint. Place was empty. Landlord and I got talking. Well, this is what I call a typical English village. Folks in America come miles to see a place like this.
3: It's well enough, but I'd get out if I saw the opportunity.
1: Oh, you would? Why? Too sleepy for you?
3: Maybe.
1: I want on me.
3: Oh, thanks.
1: Maybe you're one of those up-and-coming chaps who like town life.
3: No, right? No, I'm a countryman. But I'm looking out for somewhere else. My wife feels the same about Fallowmere.
1: Oh, does she? All right. I know I'd stop here to the end of my days if I had the chance.
3: And we're not the only ones who are making plans to go. This place doesn't bring luck to anyone.
1: No, but it brings visitors in the summer. It swarms of them.
3: You're wrong there, sir.
1: Oh?
3: Dead wrong. They won't come.
1: Why? What's the matter with the place?
3: That's what we'd all like to know.
1: I don't get you.
3: Maybe it's as well you don't.
1: Well, it's your driving it.
3: Folks aren't lucky around this way, that's all.
1: Lucky? Really?
3: Well, I'm not saying it's anything really, but the crops rot, the cattle ail, the pigs get sick, and a man's discouraged before he's begun.
1: Sounds pretty queer to me.
3: It is pretty queer. And I can tell you something even queerer.
1: Okay, tell me.
3: It's the children. every now and again, one of them begins to go, pointing away. That's all you can call it. A child gets hollow-cheeked and pale, and in a couple of months, it's all over, and no one can tell why.
1: Oh. Sounds very strange to me. And I was told it was a village where nothing ever happened.
3: Well, sir, you've come to stay here. Let's hope you find it that way.
1: I didn't take much notice of the landlord. I saw Helen standing in the doorway in a cool summer frock with the sunshine behind her. I forgot everything he'd said. She drove me back along the green lane till we came to the house, and there, under a cedar tree on the lawn, were the two old uncles. They got on their Panama hats, and tea was set on a silver tray on a table.
4: The stranger. How do you do, sir? How do you do?
5: Helen Stranger, you're almost welcome here. Very welcome indeed.
1: Well, I'm grateful to you for inviting me here, Mr. Carew.
4: Myself, Gregory. My brother, John.
2: Everyone calls my uncle Mr. Gregory and Mr. John, so you must do the same.
5: Helen, give the stranger some tea.
2: Mr. Lime, Uncle John.
4: Strangers are very welcome here. Very welcome. Sometimes we go for weeks, months, without a stranger coming here.
5: And never yet two strangers. Helen told us how you'd met on the ship. We said she should ask you here straight away.
4: Helen said you wanted to get away from life.
5: That's what she said, to get away from life. Well, stay as long as you wish, young man, as long as you wish.
1: That's very nice of you, I'm sure.
4: Not kind at all. Now, if you will excuse me, we have some work to do. We don't allow more than half an hour for tea each day.
5: We shall have the pleasure of seeing you at dinner.
1: Now, thank you, sir.
4: Don't thank me. You've nothing to thank me for.
5: Nothing to thank either of us for. Oh, what?
1: Yeah, your uncles, right? I had no idea they still worked.
2: They're going to the laboratory. Mm. I told you how they spend all their time in it. No one ever goes into it but them.
1: Not even to clean it?
2: They clean it themselves. Oh, please try and understand about them. I'm sorry they were so strange with you.
1: Well, they were very nice and welcoming. You said they were scientists, both of them?
2: Yes, they're twins, you see. They've always done everything together. Now they've got a kind of obsession. I think I ought to explain about it.
1: Obsession? What do you mean? What sort of obsession?
2: Well, they think of nothing but gold. They want to find out how to make it.
1: Not as other folks like to find out the same thing.
2: With my uncle, it's become a kind of sacred trust. They're determined to find out the secret of how to make gold before they die.
1: Are they? Oh, that's pretty quick about it, won't they?
2: Oh, they're very hale and hearty. I expect they'll start talking about gold tonight at dinner. So now that I've told you, if they do, you'll be ready to talk about it too, won't you?
1: Oh, of course. Don't worry, I'm always ready to talk about gold.
4: The transmuting of base metals into noble ones, Mr. Stranger.
5: With the touch of the Philosopher's Stone, a man could transmute base metal into a million times as much gold.
1: Alchemy, isn't that what it's called?
4: It has been called alchemy for many hundreds of years. No one has found the secret yet.
5: The power to know all is what we need.
4: Don't you see, young man, what is wrong with the world today? Mankind is killing himself in the search for gold.
5: Greed, striving, anger, leading to war, starvation, and famine.
4: Find gold, find the key to what you're seeking, and your wars are gone.
5: The world has prosperity and happiness.
4: Gold pours forth over the world, and all excuse for bitterness is gone.
1: Mm-hmm. I can see your point. It's certainly a pity no one can find out how to make it. Never done yet, even in a small way, has it?
5: It will be done. We shall do it.
4: If not we, those who come after us. We are leaving our great fortune to the foundation.
1: Oh, yes, the foundation.
5: The foundation of a college for young scientists for research into the making of gold.
1: Oh, but what sort of things go into making of this gold?
4: Things we must keep a secret, Mr. Stranger. More wine?
5: He will take no more wine. Then shall we join Helen in the other room?
1: Oh, of course, but, you know, I find this search of yours for gold kind of intriguing. I'd like to know some more about it.
5: Who would not like to know more?
1: And no one has ever found the secret?
5: Not yet, but it will certainly be found.
4: It will be found when my brother and I have the power to know all.
1: Well, old man, when you get the power, let me in on it.

0: And now, Orson Welles, as the third man, continues with The Hand of Glory.
1: They were, to put it mildly, an odd couple, those two old gentlemen with their velvet smoking jackets. After dinner each night, they'd go off to their laboratory. Helen and I were left on our own. I felt sorry for her. Seemed wistful, and those big gray eyes of hers really melted me, but sometimes I had an idea she was sizing me up. She used to get me to talk about my business affairs. In a couple of weeks, I'd build up quite a big office and a whole firm around myself. I got to know everyone in it, down to the lowest of the clerks. That was all very well. But what interested me was this laboratory, the search for gold. One night after I'd heard the uncle going off to bed, I decided to have a look at things myself. Crept into the laboratory through the window. It's an airless summer night. Behind me, I could hear a nightingale singing in the garden. There was the place. A strange jumble of globes and bottles. Bottles filled with queer, bright liquid. One was red like blood. There were little crucibles and jars labeled, and by the light of a torch, I saw there were books around the walls. Sulfur, mercury. Crystal. And this file is labeled Pigeon's Blood. What can they want that for? There's a little figure made of wax. Mandragora. Sink foil. Do they need that for making gold? I began to wonder. I began to think. I looked at the wax figure. And I saw that it was the figure of a child. And then gradually, I knew it wasn't only alchemy the old men practiced in that laboratory. It was witchcraft. I reached down for one of the books, began to read. Make an image in his name, whom you would hurt or kill, a virgin you wax, the person whose death you desire, the dust of a dead man. To make the hand of glory, let the hand of a murdered stranger be cut from him, and the hair of a stranger that is hanged placed within it as a wick. Let it burn through the night, and you shall have the power to know all. If ever the hair rose on my head, it did at that moment. Someone laughed, but no one was in the room. No one had opened the door. Then I looked again and saw the old man, Gregory Carew.
2: Perhaps I have startled you. You did not expect me.
1: Well, I saw the window open from my room. I knew you had things you valued here. And so I climbed up to shut it.
2: Quite. Very thoughtful.
1: And then I got interested, you know, in the books.
2: Old books. Worth noting. Pray do not let me interrupt you.
1: Well, these books do have an extraordinary fascination.
2: A great fascination. Let me see. What is it you are reading?
1: Something about a hand.
2: Ah, the hand of glory. Yes. A hanged man and a murdered man. One would be fortunate to obtain both the items required simultaneously.
1: Yes, most fortunate.
2: One would have to be willing to wait a long time, stranger.
1: Yes.
2: How sweetly the nightingale sings.
1: Yes.
2: And now we will close up the laboratory and go back, each to our own room. Let me thank you again for your solicitude. I will show you down the staircase to your room, stranger.
1: He came behind me in the darkness, moving softly. All the time I could hear him still behind me. But at my door, he said good night politely, and without another word, he left me. I sat for a long time thinking. But all the same, I didn't particularly care for it when the old man still called me strange. All next day, I thought about Gregory Carew and his brother. I knew it wasn't a dream. Neither were mad. Stark, staring mad. Obviously, they'd stop at nothing in their search for the secret of making gold. Something warned me to get away. Then there was Helen. Couldn't leave her. So I told her I wanted her to come away with me, and she said she'd do it, and we decided to go next day. I had no idea where I'd take her, but I couldn't leave without her. That afternoon, I saw the uncles walking up the drive. Someone was with them. A tramp, an old, tattered-looking figure who hobbled along between them. They came near. I stayed hidden behind the arbor.
2: You shall stay with us here, my man, until you're stronger.
3: Oh, you're very kind of me, sir.
2: You shall sleep in the attic. We'll make you up a bed, plenty of warm blankets and a soft mattress.
3: No, you gentlemen have saved me. I was done. I've walked on and on. Not as young as I was.
2: Oh, you must have a hot meal. We'll send to the kitchen for it.
4: No, better still. You go along and ask for it. Say, Mr. Carew sent you.
2: First standing on the right, second on the left by the kitchen garden.
4: Get your meal, then we'll show you the attic.
3: Oh, I don't know how to thank you, gentlemen, for this.
2: That's all right. A good night's rest, and you'll be a different fellow tomorrow. Now, go along now. Take it easy, and don't hurry yourself.
3: Right.
1: The old tramp went hobbling up toward the kitchen. I felt there was good in Helen's uncles after all. They came and sat on the other side of the arbor.
2: Well, John?
5: Well, Gregory?
2: We've waited a long time.
5: But now we need wait no longer. Two strangers under the same roof.
2: When shall it be? Tonight?
5: As well as any other night.
2: He'll sleep in the attic. We'll give him a drug, and he'll sleep very soundly.
5: Very soundly.
2: We'll hang him before midnight.
5: And the other?
2: Oh, he shall be first. A knife in his back. First the stranger, then the tramp. It'll all be easy to explain when the police come.
5: What should we best say?
2: The tramp murdered the stranger and hanged himself out of remorse.
5: The hand of glory at last. So simple, so easy.
2: A knife in the back and a man hanged. And for us, the power to know all.
1: So, that was it. I just found out the role for which I was being cast. Very nice. If you go for that sort of thing. That night, I didn't go to bed. I hid behind the curtain of the big window in my room. Outside, the nightingale was still singing. The moon shone brightly. I waited. And just before midnight, the handle of my door began to turn.
2: Quietly.
5: It's dark in here.
2: But the bed is there, in the shadow. Have you the knife? I have it here.
5: Done it. No sound.
2: The bed is empty. The stranger's gone.
5: Gone?
2: You have betrayed us.
5: I know, but now I see it all. You were afraid. You warned him.
2: Liar. Liar, it's you who have hidden him for your own purposes, your own ends.
5: No, you were afraid.
2: Liar, liar, liar. You'd know the secret, would you? You'd take the gold from me, your own brother. Where is the stranger?
5: I don't know. I tell you, I don't know. Let me go. Let me go. I tell you, I don't know where he is.
2: Liar, you have done this to me, your own brother. My own brother has done this to me.
5: Let me go, Gregory. I'll leave the house.
2: You will not leave the house.
5: Give me that knife! Give me that knife!
2: No, you shall pay for what you've done. Take that and stop him.

0: was all over quickly. There was John Carew on the floor in the moonlight with a knife in his back. Brother Gregory was gone. But where was the tramp? I rushed up the stairs and found him snoring in his blankets. Gregory Carew was nowhere to be seen. I ran back, roused the servants, went to the laboratory. The laboratory was empty. But in one corner, something swung backwards and forwards from a beam. We went up to the thing that hung there. Gregory Carew. A murdered man and a hanged man. The brothers got their wish, all right. The things they wanted for the Hand of Glory. The only trouble was, they went around to collect. Then came the police. And in deference to Helen, there was as little fuss as possible. The facts were too obvious. I stayed on a day or two, wondering what I ought to do about it, but she solved the problem herself.
1: I've come to tell you about the will. It's been found in the laboratory.
0: Oh, yes?
1: It's only a few lines. My Uncle Gregory must have written it just before he died. It's changed.
0: Changed? In what way, Helen?
1: He's left his whole fortune to me.
0: Well, then, it means you'll be rich.
1: Mm-hmm.
0: Very rich, Helen. Well, when shall we leave this place?
1: I'm not leaving now. I'm staying here. I don't need your money. Now I've got my own.
0: My money? But, Helen, old girl, I haven't got any money.
1: Haven't you? And what about your office and the staff and your business interests?
0: Well, to tell you the truth...
1: Oh, yes, Harry. I always felt they were too good to be true. He was so very fond of them all. Well, perhaps if they don't exist, it's just as well I shan't need them now.
0: But look here, Helen, aren't you coming away with me then?
1: Not me. Yes, it does seem I'm lucky, doesn't it? Of the four of us, I'm the only one who's got the gold, after all.

And now, Harry Lyme. Oh, yes, yes. In this age of radar, jet propulsion, television, and atomic energy, there's still room for witchcraft. They don't go for broomsticks anymore. But there's lots of witches. They don't bother with black cats. They settle for mink. Take Helen, for example. Now, there was a real witch. Oh, I know what you're thinking. You're thinking, old Harry's been telling us a ghost story. Well, sure I have. Why not? After all, there are such things as ghosts. And also, there are such things as beautiful girls. But it's silly to believe in either of them.

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2: 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The Elka pudding just so
4: once upon a time there was an engineer.
5: Choo-choo Charlie was his name, we hear.
4: He had an engine and he sure had fun. He used good and plenty candy to make his train run.
6: Charlie says,

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1: And now, here's another in NBC's great parade of new shows.
2: Gentlemen, the story you are about to hear is true. Only the names have been changed to protect the innocent.
1: NBC brings you Dragnet. You're a detective sergeant. You're assigned to the homicide detail. A man's wife has suddenly dropped from sight. On the surface, it appears only as a routine missing persons case. You start to investigate. Suspicion grows. There is evidence of possible foul play. Your job, find the woman or find her murderer.
2: Dragnet, the documented drama of an actual crime. Investigated and solved by the men who unrelentingly stand watch on the security of your home, your family, and your life. For the next 30 minutes, in cooperation with the Los Angeles Police Department, you will travel step by step on the side of the law through an actual case transcribed from official police files. From beginning to end, from crime to punishment, Dragnet is the story of your police force in action.
3: It was Wednesday, September 15th. It was warm in Los Angeles. We were working the day watch out of homicide. My partner's Ben Romero. The boss is Ed Backstrand, chief of detectives. My name's Friday. I was on the way back from lunch, and it was 12:56 when I got to room 42, homicide.
4: Hi, Joe. Waiting for you.
3: Hiya, Ben. Al.
5: Hi.
3: I hear you got something for us.
5: Here's a report right here. Gardener by the name of Eric Kelby called in day four yesterday. Said his wife disappeared from their home out in the valley Sunday night. Says he thinks she left him.
3: That happens every day, Bargetti.
5: Not this way, it doesn't. Walsh and I went out yesterday to interview the guy. Story doesn't add.
4: Why not?
5: None of her clothes are missing. None of her luggage. She even left her pocketbook behind, full of money. Found out from the neighbors a missing woman is a 17-year-old boy by a former marriage.
3: So what?
5: An only child. Mother dotes on the kid. Shouldn't even say goodbye to him.
3: How did this Eric Kelby impress you?
5: Pretty grouchy with Walsh and me. No cooperation.
4: Wants to find his wife, doesn't he?
5: I don't know if he does or not. It's no help, I'll tell you that.
3: Can I see that report a minute now?
5: Oh, here you
3: are. Agnes Trumbull Kelby, age 39.
5: Kelby's her second husband. First one died a little after the boy was born.
3: Mm-hmm. Disappeared Sunday night from her home, 546 Belasco Road, between 7 and 8 o'clock. When did Kelby call in?
5: Monday afternoon. Said he thought his wife might be spending the night with her sister. When he found out she wasn't, called us.
4: Did you meet the boy while you were out there, Borghetti?
5: Yeah, that's another thing. Kid came riding in on a bike while we were talking to one of the neighbors. Trying to talk to him, but the old man came out hustling him inside the house. Then he starts eating us out.
4: What'd he say?
5: Told us it was our job to find his wife, not to go prying into her stepson's affairs.
3: Well, that's a new slant.
4: How about her friends and relatives around here, Al? Any besides her sister?
5: Walsh located a couple of her aunts. I don't think he's checked them yet, though. I'll tell you, boys, this is one I'll bet on.
3: Maybe. You got the names of Mrs. Kelby's relatives?
5: Yeah, right over here. Sure wish we had a chance to talk to that boy.
3: Yeah. How's it feel to you, Ben?
4: I don't know. Notice anything else funny about the guy, Al?
5: I don't know. Now, here's those names, Joe.
3: Thanks.
5: Kelby was upset, all right. For some reason, he didn't strike me as reacting the way a normal guy reacts when his wife disappears.
3: All right, Al. How would you react?
4: Bargetti's worrying again.
5: Oh, now listen, boys. It's no fooling matter. This is one I'll bet on. It's a homicide.
3: All right. How about a copy of this report?
5: Yeah, where did I get the phone? Missing persons, Bargetti. Who's that? Oh. Yes. Yes. About what? Oh, sure. All right, sir. 4 o'clock. Yeah. Goodbye. That was Kelby's stepson.
4: What do you want?
5: Think something's happened to his mother.
3: In police work, missing persons detail is not a department separate in itself. It is organized as a part of the Homicide Bureau. According to Bargetti, who took the call, the boy said he suspected his stepfather, and he didn't want him to know of any meeting between him and police officers. He would meet the officers that afternoon at 4 p.m. in a restaurant on the corner of Hollywood Boulevard and Fairfax Avenue. At 3:15, Ben and I left the office and drove out to the meeting place, the Dairyland Fountain and Coffee Shop. We arrived there at 3:45. At 8 minutes to five, the Kelby boy still had not arrived.
4: Youngster's not very prompt.
3: Well, let's wait a little while longer.
4: Yeah. Smoke?
3: Yeah, thanks.
4: Want some more coffee?
3: No, thanks. I guess the boy isn't going to show.
4: Think something's happened?
3: 15 minutes after we left the coffee shop, we drove up in front of the gate of the Kelby Nursery on Belasco Road. The house itself was set well back on the property, which covered about 4 acres. The entire nursery was surrounded by a 6-foot steel wire fence, and it looked like almost every available foot of ground inside was planted with some kind of a flower or shrub. Kelby met us at the gate.
6: Yes? What do you men want?
7: Police officers. Are you Mr. Kelby?
6: Yes, what do you want?
3: Well, if you'll shut those dogs up for a minute, we'd like to ask you a few questions.
6: I'm busy now. Can't you come back tomorrow?
3: It's pretty important, Mr. Kelby. I think we better talk right now.
6: All right, if you have to. Red, Giant, down. You too, Jaime. Quiet.
8: All right. Now, what do you want?
4: Mind if we come inside?
8: Well, these watchdogs of mine are pretty vicious. We can talk here at the gate.
3: All right, Mr. Kelby. This is Sergeant Romero. My name's Friday. We've been assigned to look into your wife's disappearance.
8: Oh. Did you find anything yet?
4: Nothing definite. Maybe you can help us. Would you tell us exactly what happened the night your wife disappeared?
8: What do you mean, what happened?
4: Well, when did you last see her? When did you first notice she was gone?
8: We finished up Sunday night dinner about 7 o'clock, and I laid down for a nap. Agnes went out on the front porch for some air. I woke up a little before 8 and went outside to look for her. She was gone.
3: Nobody saw her leave, Mr. Kelby?
8: Not that I know of. Maybe some of our nosy neighbors, I don't know.
3: How about your stepson? Wasn't he around Sunday night?
8: Bruce? No. Went out to a show. Some other kids.
4: When did he get back from the show?
8: About 10, I think. Why?
3: Where's your stepson now?
8: Who are you looking for, my wife or my stepson?
4: Both, Mr. Kelby. Where's your stepson?
8: Gone. I took him over to my sister's in Alhambra. Been feeling bad since his mother disappeared. Figured the change would do him good.
3: When did you take him over to your sister's, Kelby?
8: This afternoon. What's that got to do with it?
3: We'd like to talk to Bruce.
8: No, I can't allow it. The boy's too upset. I can't allow it.
4: I'm afraid you're going to have to allow it.
8: Listen, mister, you can get off this property right now. No cops giving me sass.
3: Nobody's giving you sass, Kelby. We want to talk to your stepson, that's all. He might give us a clue as to the whereabouts of your wife.
8: And I say you can't see the boy. What's more, you cops couldn't find thorns in a rose patch. I'll get somebody else to look for Agnes. It's my business anyway, nobody else's.
4: It's our business, too, if anything's happened to her.
8: What are you talking about?
3: You better get your coat, Mr. Kelby. We're taking you in for questioning.
8: You come through that gate, and I'm going to let these dogs go, accidentally.
3: I'd hate to shoot the dogs. Now go on in the house and get your coat. Harry Kelby turned and made his way up the path and into the house. 5 minutes later, he came out. Without a word to either of us, he came down the path, closed the gate behind him, and got into our car. On the way back to headquarters, he chatted pleasantly about the weather, the nursery business, and his dogs. When we pulled up in front of the city hall, we met the reason for his sudden change in temperament. His lawyer was waiting for us at the door. We took Kelby to one of the interrogation rooms. His lawyer tagged along. We tried to question him, but the lawyer objected to 2 out of every 3 questions we asked. It was hopeless, and we knew it. So did the lawyer. We released Kelby, but we did get the name and address of his sister where the stepson Bruce was staying. After they left, Ben and I got back in the car and drove out to Alhambra to check on the boy.
4: McGiddy had this in pegged right, Joe. It's a real sleeper.
3: Yeah. I'd like to know how the stepson missed that date with us this afternoon.
4: Well, if the kid called us from the house, his stepfather could have overheard him.
3: It's possible. Sister's house ought to be along this block, shouldn't it?
4: Yeah, let's see. 1408, 1406... There it is, Joe. A great cottage, 1402.
3: Right. That's a nice-looking little place, isn't it? Well-kept.
4: Yeah, it's a nice neighborhood. Wonder how the lot prices run out here. Somebody's coming.
9: Yes, what is it?
4: Police officers, ma'am. Are you Miss Kelby?
9: Bertha Kelby, yes, that's my name. Why?
3: We talked to your brother earlier today, Miss Kelby. He said that you brought his stepson, Bruce, here to stay for a while. We'd like to see him.
9: Bruce? Yes, he was here till about, an hour and a half ago. I went to the store, and when I came back, he was gone.
4: Have you any idea where he might be, Miss Kelby?
9: Well, I telephoned my brother Eric's place just before you came to the door. He's not there. I don't know where he might be. I'm worried about him. He seems so upset. This business about his mother's disappearance, you know.
3: Would you mind if we came in and looked around, Miss Kelby?
9: Well, no, not at all.
3: We went in and looked the house over from one end to the other. There wasn't a trace of the boy. We drove back to Kelby's nursery and satisfied ourselves the boy wasn't there. Then we came back to Alhambra and we kept an eye on Miss Bertha Kelby's home until midnight. No one came or went. At 5 minutes past midnight, the lights went off in the living room and a few minutes later in the back of the house. The next morning, when Ben and I checked in for work as usual at 8 o'clock, we met with Captain of Homicide, Frank Kearney.
10: What makes you two so positive there has been any foul play in this Kelby thing?
4: That's just it, Cap. We're not positive. It's a whole setup. It smells bad.
10: For instance?
3: That lawyer. If a man's innocent, he doesn't need a lawyer to sit with him in the interrogation room and tell him not to answer questions. Number two, that kid's telephone call.
10: Maybe he doesn't get along with his stepfather. It happens, you know. Maybe he's trying to get back at him for something or other.
3: Maybe. Then why is Kelby hiding him out?
10: You sure he's hiding him out?
4: No other way to take it, Cap.
10: The Kelby woman walked away from her home Sunday night. Nobody saw her. She took nothing with her. No clothes, no luggage, no money. You checked with the family doctor?
3: Yesterday. He told us Mrs. Kelby was in perfect health. We double-checked the wanderer's file and the repeater's file and missing persons. Couldn't find her name in either one.
10: How about her relatives in town?
4: Haven't had a chance to talk to them yet, Cap. We'll check them this morning.
10: Well, one thing's certain. The woman couldn't have gone very far.
4: We checked the sheriff's office, the jails, the hospitals.
3: We've sent out a teletype and an APB. Every cop in the city has her description. She's been gone almost 4 days, but nobody's seen her. How does that add up to you?
10: It doesn't. You better move on it. Check every one of Mrs. Kelby's friends and relatives.
3: Right, Frank.
10: Then try the neighbors. As long as I've been a cop, neighbors have been able to tell everything about anyone.
3: All that day, Ben and I made the rounds. First stop was the Western National Bank, where Mrs. Kelby maintained her account. Her savings statement showed a total balance of $31,564.17. Her separate checking account had a balance of $842.71. At the Farmers Mutual, we found the record of an insurance policy issued to Agnes Trumbull Kelby. It was a 20-pay life policy covering the insured in the amount of $30,000. The beneficiary was listed as the insured son, Bruce Trumbull Kelby, if living upon the receipt of such due proof. If not, the insured's husband, Eric J. Kelby. By the time we finished checking her financial status, the odds were piling up fast. From only casual reports, we knew that Eric Kelby was a frugal man. If he was greedy as well, if he wanted or needed money badly enough to kill, then he had all the motives necessary to murder his wife. Maybe his stepson, too. Ben and I started to make the rounds of Mrs. Kelby's friends and relatives. Our first stop was at the apartment of Agnes Kelby's sister, a talkative maiden lady in her early 60s.
11: Agnes just isn't that kind. Oh, I'm worried sick about

0: sister, a talkative maiden lady in her early 60s.
1: Agnes just isn't that kind. Oh, I'm worried sick about this. I really am. And Bruce, the poor lad, he must be heart sick. And Eric, what does Eric say about all this?
2: He says he thinks his wife left him.
1: Left him? Why, that's ridiculous. How strange.
2: Can you think of any good reason why your sister would leave Mr. Kelby?
1: Why, no. They had tiffs, of course, small ones. But, of course, there was that argument about Bruce. The two of them always seemed to be arguing about Bruce.
2: How do you mean, ma'am?
1: Oh, well, raising the boy and all, you know. The last time I talked to them, they were tiffing about whether or not Bruce should be paid for working in the nursery for Eric. And the strangest thing, Eric seemed to be so upset about it all. Imagine. All on account of paying the boy a few dollars for good, honest work in that silly nursery. Well, you know, I'm the outspoken kind, and I just told Eric. Eric, I said, don't be an old meanie. Pay the boy.
0: That was the extent of the information which Mrs. Kelby's sister had to offer. Next, we called on an aunt, a Mrs. James D. Trumbull, 83 years old. She could hardly understand our questions, let alone answer them. She hadn't seen her niece Agnes in a year. After that, we paid a visit to one of Mrs. Kelby's friends, a Mrs. Lillian Humboldt.
3: Well, I'm sorry, Sergeant, but I can't think of any good reason why she would leave him. Unless that silly business about Bruce got out of hand. You know, maybe Eric is just a little jealous of the boy.
0: Next, we called on Daisy McLeod, who worked as a day maid for Mrs. Kelby.
4: Officer, what Mr. and Mrs. Kelby thought, what they said, what they did, it's none of my business. I come in the morning, I do my work, I do it well. I'm not the nosy type, and I don't pry. I take half an hour for lunch, and when I'm through, I take my pay, and I don't expect tips, and I take the boss home. I'm not the peeking through the keyhole kind, sneaking around corners listening. But what I couldn't tell you about that man...
2: Exactly what do you mean, Miss McLeod?
4: Oh, he's a hard man, you know. They're always arguing about the boy. Bruce this, Bruce that. He's a nice boy, I think. He's never done anything to me. Oh, but the arguments. Him and her all the time. Should the boy be paid for working? Shouldn't he? Why? Why not?
0: When Ben and I finished with a list of Mrs. Kelby's friends, relatives, and employees, we started out on the neighbors. None of them saw Mrs. Kelby after 6 p.m. the night she disappeared. Two of the neighbors said they saw the porch light burning after 7 p.m., but both said the porch was empty. Mrs. Kelby was not sitting in her chair at the usual time after dinner. According to them, that was one of her habits. It was 6:10 by the time Ben and I got back to the office. The light was still burning in Captain Kearney's office.
2: Full day, Joe. A lot of money.
0: Yeah. I wonder what the captain's hanging around for.
2: Let's find out.
5: Get anything?
2: Pretty good luck, Cap.
5: Good. I've got some more for you. Just walked in 5 minutes ago.
0: What do you mean, Frank? Who walked in?
5: Bruce Kelby. He's waiting in the next room.
0: We went in the next room and met Bruce Kelby. He was small for a 17-year-old, dark-haired and a little on the sickly side. He told us that he couldn't keep the date he made with us on the phone because his stepfather apparently did overhear the conversation and drove him directly to his sister's home in Alhambra. We asked him why he was so sure that his stepfather was responsible for his mother's sudden disappearance.
6: For one thing, all three of us usually go to the early show on Sunday night. Eric, Mom, and me. But last Sunday, Eric said he wasn't feeling good and he wanted Mom to stay home and take care of him. Then he told me to go on ahead to the show, so I did.
5: What time did you get home, son?
6: About 9:30, 9:15.
2: What was your stepfather doing when you got home?
6: Sitting in the living room, reading the paper.
0: Did you notice anything unusual about the way he acted?
6: He was nervous and jumpy, more than usual, I think.
5: Anything else?
6: Yes, sir. When I came in through the front yard, I noticed the dogs had mud all over their paws. They'd been out somewhere in the nursery plots. And they won't go out in the plots unless Eric's with them. He doesn't want them to trample the seedlings.
2: What would your stepfather be doing out in the nursery at night? Does he usually do some work at night?
6: No, sir. None of the plots are even lighted. Only the greenhouses.
0: And the paths in the greenhouses are usually graveled, aren't they? No mud around.
6: It's my job to see that the greenhouse paths are kept graveled. I know they're not muddy. I fixed them the day before, Saturday.
5: What do you think it means, son?
6: I don't know. I don't want to think about it. I just know he's done something. He's done something to her.
2: Did your stepfather give you any reason for keeping you away from the police officers the other day?
6: No, sir. He said people were getting nosy, and he said it might be better for me over at Aunt Bertha's. She's his sister.
5: Do you think your Aunt Bertha might know where your mother is?
6: No, we hardly ever see her.

0: We don't know her well at all.
1: We've heard your mother and your stepfather argued about whether you should be paid for your work in the nursery.
0: When I started to work for him, he promised he'd pay me. I was saving up to buy a 31 Model A. And then after a couple of months, when he didn't pay me, I asked him. He told me I ought to be glad to work for him for nothing.
1: And your mother argued with him over that?
0: Sure, it was her money that bought the nursery anyway.
2: How'd you get away from your aunt's place last night?
0: Well, Bertha had some shopping to do, and she left me alone. She locked the door to my room. Even the screen over the window in my room was nailed down, but I kicked it out and got away. I stayed at a friend's house last night.
3: Thought about where you're going to stay tonight?
0: I don't know. But I'm not going home. And I'm not going back to Bertha's place either. I'll get a room.
1: How'd you like to stay at my house a few days?
0: Sure nice of you, sir. Maybe I'd better not. Mom might not like it.
1: Oh, I'll take care of that. Now let's hop out and get some dinner.
0: Sure darn nice of you, sir.
1: All right, son. Come with me.
3: What do you think, Joe?
2: He could be lying. Yeah.
3: Now what, Cap? Shall we bring Kilby in again?
1: No, not yet. He's found out by now from his sister that the boy's gone. He probably figures the police station is the first place he'd come.
2: Wouldn't do much good pulling him in now, Ben. We couldn't even question him. 10 to 1 his lawyer'd be waiting for us when we got back.
1: That's the problem. How do we get to this Kilby without his lawyer finding out?
3: Well, what about the early morning, Cap? Say tomorrow, about 5 or 6 a.m. Think he'd be looking for us then?
1: Yeah, that might do it.
2: If we can just get by that pack of hounds he owns without waking the whole neighborhood, might work.
3: If we could just question him alone, I got an idea it wouldn't take much to make him cop out.
1: All right, give it a try. Get out there in the early morning and bring him in for questioning as quietly as possible. I'll be in at 6 a.m. If you want me before then, call me at home.
2: All right, Frank.
1: Kelby's got a smart lawyer. It's going to be plenty hard to convict him without a body and corroborating evidence.
3: He's got 4 acres out there, Cap. You can hide a lot of bodies in 4 acres.
1: Well, that's what I mean. This case isn't ending. It's just beginning.
2: The next morning, Ben and I met at the office about a few minutes past 4 a.m. We had a cup of coffee and a donut at an all-night restaurant, and then we started for the Kelby place out on Belasco Road. We took 4 pounds of fresh horse meat with us to keep the dogs quiet if they raised a fuss. It was 28 minutes past 4 when Ben pulled the car to a stop a few hundred feet from the gate to the Kelby nursery. We got out of the car and made our way down the road to the gate. I reached in and tried the latch. It was padlocked. The dogs started in. Okay, Ben, looks like we'll have to jump the fence. Toss some of that horse meat over to him.
4: Yeah, here.
2: That's it. Come on, let's climb.
3: Keep an eye on those hounds. Looks like they could chew your leg off.
2: Yeah. Here comes a third one, Ben. Toss some more meat.
4: Yeah. There you are, boy. Go get it. Go get it, boy. There.
2: Look, Ben, light's going on in the house.
3: Come on, let's make it fast.
5: Who is it? Who's there? I'll set the dogs on you.
2: Police officers, Mr. Kelby.
5: What? What are you doing out here this time of night?
3: You're under arrest, Kelby. Get your coat.
5: You cops are asking for a peck of trouble.
2: Get your coat.
5: Where's my stepson? What have you done with him?
2: What have you done with your wife?
5: You're going to pay for this. I'll have your jobs.
3: That's not the first time we heard that, Kelby. Let's go. Light's burning in the captain's office.
2: Yeah. All right, Kelby, in here.
5: I'll pay for this, mark my word.
2: Ben, take him in the office here and stay with him. I'll see if Frank's in yet.
3: All right, Joe. Come on, Kelby, inside.
1: Friday, you bring in Kelby?
2: He's down in the interrogation room. Ben's with him.
1: Somebody saw you.
2: Don't think so.
1: They must have. Kelby's lawyer's sitting in the next room.
2: Kelby again refused to answer any questions without the advice of his attorney. We released him. That day, Captain Kearney sent out 2 men to keep an eye on the nursery and report on all of Kelby's movements. Shortly after 7 o'clock that night, just after nightfall, we tried once again to bring in Kelby for questioning without his lawyer's knowledge. It didn't work. A little after we booked him, his lawyer obtained a writ of habeas corpus. We had to release him again. The 2 men assigned to stake out the Kelby place reported definitely that somebody was tipping the lawyer whenever unknown visitors showed up at the nursery and drove off with Kelby. There was nothing we could do about it. The Next morning, Kearney came up with a lead.
1: I had a long talk with the boy last night. Accidentally, I think he's given us a pretty good lead.
3: Yeah?
1: There's only one way we'll ever get a conviction. That's by finding the body and evidence to tie Kelby in.
2: Yeah, that'll do it. Where do we start looking?
1: In a new rose bed next to one of the greenhouses in Kelby's nursery.
3: Hmm?
1: The kid came up with it last night.
2: How come?
1: First, Kelby's crazy about saving a dollar and making one.
3: Yeah.
1: In the nursery trade, especially where you have a limited area to work in, like Kelby, you cultivate every foot of ground. Every bit of soil you got is planted with something.
2: Mm-hmm.
1: Kelby's not the type to waste anything. Especially he's not the kind that would let ground lie fallow when he could plant something that might bring in a few dollars next season. Bruce tells me his stepfather has every inch of those 4 acres planted. Every inch. Except a 6 by 9 foot plot of ground in that rose garden.
2: Well, that sounds like a long shot to me, Frank.
1: The boy said he prepared that piece of ground for planting late Saturday afternoon. His stepfather wanted it ready for Sunday morning. The plot of ground's still vacant.
3: Might have planted it yesterday, Cap. When's the last time you checked?
1: Before I came to work this morning. I called the men on stakeout next to the nursery. They told me the plot's still empty.
2: Uh-huh. It's worth a chance, Frank. When do we look it over?
1: Tonight. I don't want Kelby or his lawyer to know a thing until we find that body.
3: Well, how are we going to work it?
1: We'll order up a crew from the crime lab. They can take probings through that plot and all around it. They can tell us without any guesswork how deep that ground's been worked over lately.
2: When do you want to start?
1: Be here in the office at 8:30 tonight. If my hunches are any good, we'll find a body.
2: It was 9:10 that night when we got to the Kelby place. Lieutenant Lee Jones and his assistants, Kearney, Ben, and two other men from homicide. The men on stakeout told us that Kelby had left about 20 minutes before in a dark blue coupe. Ben brought along the usual supply of horse meat for the dog, so we didn't have any trouble there. We found the empty plot of ground in the rose bed next to the greenhouse, exactly as Bruce described it to Kearney.
6: Ground's been worked over all right, boys. At least 4 to 5 feet down.
1: All right, Lee, let's start digging. Romero, take care of the dogs. Watson, grab one of these shovels.
7: Right, Cap.
3: Hey, Kelby said these dogs were vicious, didn't he?
2: Yeah, why?
3: Look at these hounds. They're no more vicious than a lively colt, look.
6: Higgins, get that light over here, will you? Thanks.
1: What is it, Lee?
6: Let me see. Teeth. Set of false teeth.
1: Been in the ground long?
6: Don't think so, judging from the shape they're in.
2: How far down would you say you are, Lee? A
6: couple of feet. Ground's real soft.
7: Lee, come here a minute.
6: What is it?
7: Body. Here's the shoulder.
1: All right, you men over here with Watson. Get the dirt off the face. Romero, you got a picture of the Kelby woman?
3: Yeah, Cap. Let's see. Oh, here it is.
1: Thanks. Get the light down here.
2: Hunch paid off, Frank. That's her. Ben and I went back to the car and notified communications to broadcast a want for murder on Eric Kelby. His description, together with a description of the car and license number of the car he was driving, was rebroadcast every 15 minutes. Then we went back to check the house. We found the front door unlocked. We went inside and looked around. In one bedroom, we found clothes scattered over the bed and the floor. There was only one old suit remaining in the closet. On the table next to the bed, we found an airline's timetable. We got to the phone and notified communications to alert all police details at railroad stations, bus terminals, and airlines, and then to send out an APB on the teletype. After that, we checked with the airlines. One of them told us that a man answering Kelby's description had booked passage for Mexico City. The plane was scheduled to take off at 10:40 that night from Burbank Airport. Ben's watch said 10:04. We called the detail at the airport and alerted them. Then we drove over to check in person. It was 10:35 p.m. when Ben and I took up our positions just inside Gate 3, where passengers were boarding Flight 72 for Mexico City.
3: He's cutting it close, Joe. Got about 4 minutes more to make that plane.
2: We waited. The crowd got thicker as departure time came closer. At 10:39, Eric Kelby came through the main entrance, across the terminal, through Gate 3, into a pair of handcuffs.
8: I don't understand. What does this mean?
3: We found your wife's body, Kelby.
8: What? I don't know what you're talking about.
3: In the rose patch next to the greenhouse. Your lawyer can't help this time.
2: Mexico City. Would have been a nice trip. Expensive.
8: I'll plead insanity. I didn't know what I was doing.
3: Be a nice vacation next year, Joe, Mexico City. I'm going to talk to my wife about it.
8: I didn't mean it. She slapped me. We were arguing about the boy. I didn't mean it.
2: I don't know if you did or not, Kelby, but you killed her. Come on. You missed your plane.
9: heard is true. Only the names were changed to protect the innocent.
10: Eric Kelby was tried and convicted of murder in the first degree. He is now awaiting execution in the lethal gas chamber at the state penitentiary. You have just heard the 14th in a new series of authentic cases transcribed from official files. Technical advice for Dragnet comes from the office of W.A. Wharton, Acting Chief of Police, Los Angeles Police Department.
9: Tonight's program is dedicated to William J. Weston, Jr. of the Washington, D.C. Police Department, who on the evening of March 4th, 1945, gave his life so that yours might be more secure. Dragnet came to you from Los Angeles. 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
13: Dangerous Assignment, starring Brian Donlevy as Steve Mitchell.

0: Yeah, danger is my assignment. I get sent to a lot of places I can't even pronounce. They all spell the same thing, though, trouble. But when I walk into the commissioner's office, I don't realize that this assignment's going to wind up with me trying to preserve my life with a can of embalming fluid.
1: Good morning, Steve.
0: Commissioner?
1: I suppose I pulled you right out of a big deal, as usual.
0: No, it was all very innocent this time. Matter of fact, I was walking a baby in the park.
1: What?
0: Honest?
2: Yeah, some baby.
1: That's what I thought.
2: I'll have your plane ticket at my desk when you're ready, Steve.
0: Thanks, Rose. Well, where to this time, Commissioner?
1: Your plane leaves for Latin America in 1 hour.
0: Latin America? Good. I can polish up my rumba.
1: That's a good idea. You'll probably need it when the bullets start coming your way.
0: You always make things sound so dandy. Okay, what's the deal?
1: Steve, you know a man named Slaga?
0: I don't know him, but I sure know the name. Foreign agent, isn't he?
1: Yes, he's tough and tricky.
0: What about him?
1: He wants to give himself up to us.
0: Are you kidding?
1: No, apparently he double-crossed the boys he's working for, and now they're out to kill him.
0: Look. Since when have I been playing bodyguard to foreign agents?
1: Steve, we stand to gain a great deal out of this situation.
0: How so?
1: We've been after Slager for a long time. As you know, he used to operate here in the States. We managed to pin a minor charge on him that meant a 2-year jail sentence, but he flew the coop on us. Now he's willing to come back here and serve his sentence. And more important, he's willing to give us complete information on the Latin American organization of the outfit he's been working for.
0: Sure, I see his point. That way he gets protection from the boys who are trying to kill him.
1: Right. All you have to do is get him out and bring him back here.
0: Get him out of where?
1: Take a look at this map of Latin America. See this country here?
0: Oh, that's where he's hiding?
1: Yes, in the capital of that country.
0: Oh, so all I have to do is get him out of there, huh?
1: Yes, there a dictator doesn't seem to like us much, and that makes it tough on you. You'll be bucking the local law.
0: To say nothing of the outfit that's trying to kill him. Lucky Mitchell, right in the middle again.
1: Slager's gotten word to us that he'll meet you at the Rio Gordo Bridge outside the capital tomorrow night at midnight.
0: Just a minute, Commissioner. After I meet Slager, how am I supposed to get him out of there? Do I carry him piggyback, stuff him in a suitcase, or what?
1: Your plane will get you to the capital city tomorrow afternoon. At 8 tomorrow night, be in the Juarez Bar. You'll be contacted there by a man who can make arrangements for a small plane. Now, Steve, it's vital that we get the information Slager's willing to give us. Get down there, contact him, and get him out of the country. Well, that's it. You've got your assignment. Good luck.
3: The National Broadcasting Company is presenting Dangerous Assignment, starring Brian Donlevy in the role of Steve Mitchell, colorful, two-fisted government agent. At all those places of the world where danger and intrigue walk hand in hand, there you will find Steve Mitchell on another Dangerous Assignment.
0: I've got my assignment. Meet a guy named Slager in a slightly unfriendly country, then get him out of there before he gets killed. I've got a strong hunch that the same guys who are after him will be tossing more than bouquets in my direction, too. It's Wednesday afternoon when the plan leaves in Latin America, and already I've got a reception committee of one waiting for me at the airport.
4: Senor Mitchell.
0: Hmm?
4: Mr. Holt.
0: Who are you?
4: I'm Lieutenant Eduardo Escobar of the military.
0: Oh, well, I guess I don't have to introduce myself. You seem to have me pegged already.
4: Indeed, I have, Senor Mitchell.
0: You don't sound like you're here to extend me the key to the city.
4: No, but I am here to extend what you may call an official greeting.
0: What is it?
4: It is known why you came to this country.
0: Is it?
4: You're after a dangerous and subversive agent named Slager, who's rumored to be hiding in or near the city. Is this not true?
0: Well, you seem to be doing most of the talking, Escobar. Why don't we keep it that way, huh?
4: I see. In that case, although we do not see fit to forbid your presence here...
0: Gee, thanks.
4: I warn you, stay out of my way in this matter.
0: Just a minute. Does that warning come from your government or from you personally?
4: It is not for you to ask. To me has been granted the high honor of tracking Slager down.
0: I see. It'd be quite a feather in your cap, I suppose.
4: I am not thinking of personal glory, but of the welfare of my government.
0: Oh, sure, sure. Well, Escobar, looks like we're both hunting the same pigeon, but with one important difference.
4: And what is that?
0: I gather you don't much care whether you take Slager dead or alive.
4: I would prefer him dead.
0: That's what I thought. What does that get you? A headline or maybe a promotion, huh?
4: You're being impertinent.
0: Sorry. But you see, I want Slaga alive. He's got information that would benefit all of us. And I want to get that information out of him.
4: Senor Mitchell, I am not here to discuss this with you. I am here to...
0: Here to warn me to keep out of your way. Okay, Escobar, so you've warned me. Now, if you'll excuse me,
4: Where are you going?
0: Look, what is this information, please? I'm going to a hotel, if it's okay with you.
4: And then what?
0: Well, I tell you, that's for you to figure out.
4: Let me assure you, you will regret your attitude, Mitchell.
0: Yeah. See you around, Escobar.
4: Indeed you will, Mitchell. Frequently.
5: This is your room, senor. The best in a hotel.
0: Brother, I wonder what the worst looks like.
5: I can show you that. It's just down the hall. It's lousy.
0: Never mind. Say, I didn't realize it gets this cold down here. You got any heat in this room?
5: Si, a gas heater. I was just about to light it.
0: Yeah.
5: There. Now, will there be anything else? Huh?
0: Yeah. Where's the Juarez bar?
5: Oh, 2 blocks down the street.
0: Okay, I've got to be there at 8 tonight, so give me a call about 7:30. I'm going to get a little shut-eye in the meantime.
5: Shut-eye?
0: Siesta.
5: Oh! God, you mean sack time, huh?
0: Yeah. I see you've spent a little time in the States.
5: Oh, nada, senor. No. But my brother up there, he write to me letters. He has made me, happy. Hey, sweet dreams, senor.
0: It's just about dark when I stretch out on the rickety bed. I check over the timetable for the evening in my mind. At 8, go to the Juarez bar and be contacted by somebody who'll tell me how to get Slaga out of here. Then, at midnight, meet Slaga at the Rio Gordo Bridge outside of the city. And in between, try to keep Lieutenant Escobar out of my hair, to say nothing of the outfit Slaga used to work for. Sounds like a nice, peaceful evening. I'll find I doze off. I don't know how long I've been asleep when a sound registers. A window. A sudden warning flashes across my brain. I try to snap awake, but I have a hard time coming out of it. I get my eyes open, but the room's swimming in front of them, and my chest hurts. Then it registers. Gas. The whole room is full of gas. A sudden whiff of fresh air hits me, and my eyes clear for a second. The window. There's a guy in the window with a knife. I managed to roll off the bed just in time. The knife punctured with the headboard. I staggered to the window, but the guy is gone. At this point, I don't care much. I'm more interested in filling my lungs with fresh air. My head starts clearing. I turn off the gas heater and head for the door. And there, standing in the hall, is the bellboy.
5: Senor, what's the matter?
0: You come back to see whether you'd done a good job on me?
5: I heard a noise. That's gas. Your room is full of gas.
0: Yeah, don't tell me that surprises you.
5: No, caray, don't surprise me at all.
0: What?
5: These haters, you can never depend on them.
0: Oh, so your story is it was just an accident, huh?
5: Huh? What do you mean, senor?
0: You said you were a pretty hep kid. Yeah, maybe you're more hep than I realized at the time.
5: I do not understand you. You saw me light the heater.
0: You knew I was going to take a nap. You could have sneaked back into the room and blown out the flame.
5: But, senor, I have not been near your room. This gas pipe, they're all clogged up. This happens a lot, that the flame goes out. Yeah. We lose more guests that way.
0: Okay, so that's your story, and I suppose it's very hard to prove anything different.
5: Indeed it would be, senor. Of course, there's always the possibility that somebody entered your room. I would not know about that.
0: Okay, for the time being, we'll leave it that way. Maybe you're telling the truth, maybe you're lying. Sooner or later, I'll find out which.
5: Si, senor, si. I'm quite certain that you will.
0: I head to the Juarez bar thinking about the deal on the way. I never thought I'd be glad to see the day when two different outfits are trying to kill me, but I am now. One outfit tries to gas me and my life is saved because the other outfit sends a guy to open my window and throw a knife at me. Safety in numbers yet. Well, the bar is pretty deserted when I get there. A fat little gent is wandering around, picking away at his guitar. I don't have any idea who's supposed to contact me, so I sit at the corner table, and pretty soon, a girl sidles over to my table, and she could be the contact.
6: Hello.
0: Hi.
6: I could sit down.
0: Sure.
6: You are an American?
0: Yeah. That means something to you?
6: Si.
0: You've been waiting for me to come in?
6: Si. All evening.
0: Good. You got a message for me?
6: Si.
0: What is it?
6: I am nice girl, Felicia. You are rich American. So I think you buy Felicia a few drinks.
0: Oh, great. Wrong party. I think we've been talking about two different things. Look, maybe you just better run along.
6: Okay. It is your loss, not mine.
0: Yeah, I don't doubt it.
4: Well, good evening, Senor Mitchell.
0: Ah, Lieutenant Escobar. What are you doing here?
4: I was about to ask you the same question, senor.
0: Me? I just dropped in for a drink.
4: Very well. I hope you will enjoy your drink, because I intend to make certain that it is the only reason you came in here.
0: What do you mean?
4: You see the table in the center of the room?
0: What about it? It's vacant.
4: It will not be vacant for long, because I intend to sit there, Senor Mitchell, with my eyes on you. And that way I am quite certain you will not be meeting anyone here.
0: Well, suit yourself, Escobar. Now, isn't that just dandy?
7: Good evening, senor.
0: Huh?
7: Would you like for me to play a little song especially for you on my guitar?
0: No, thanks.
7: But I play good.
0: No.
7: Come on. For one peso, I play anything you want to hear. Something to bring romance into your big heart. A tear into your eyes.
0: Oh, some other time.
7: Oh, but just listen to a sample of my playing.
0: Look, will you beat it?
7: Okay, I beat it 8 to the bar. Pretty good, huh?
0: Hey, you knocked my drink over into my lap.
8: You enjoy your drink now, Mitchell.
0: I drop dead, will you?
7: Oh, senor, I am so sorry. I was carried away by my play.
0: You sure were, Buster.
7: Here, let me help to dry you in my handkerchief.
0: Look, just let me alone, will you?
7: But they're on the pocket, senor. Here, let me dry
0: you. Take your hands. Oh.
7: There. Now, everything is all right, senor?
0: Yeah. Everything's fine all of a sudden. I'll see you later. I slip out of the bar in a hurry, and what's made everything fine all of a sudden is that the little guitar player slipped a piece of paper into my pocket while he was drying me off. I get down the street, stop under a streetlight, and take a quick look at it. It's a map of a cow pasture outside the city where a small plane will be waiting for me tomorrow. Good. Then I see Escobar come out of the bar. So I duck into an alley and take a few assorted side streets out of the city to the Rio Gordo Bridge. Slaga is due there at midnight. I get there 5 minutes before and spot the meeting place, a clump of bushes underneath the bridge. I wait there a couple of minutes, then I hear a rustle. I step out, but just in time I see the glint of moonlight along a gun barrel, and I dive back.

0: Sunday afternoon means mystery and action with the Chimes over most of these NBC stations. Mike Waring, better known as the Falcon, brings his suave and romantic touch to a perilous mystery each Sunday, followed by the widely acclaimed dramatic series High Adventure. Then the big guy steps in. The big guy who likes to tell stories of mystery and intrigue, only the big guy's stories are not make-believe. And then a new kind of private eye, Charlie Wilde, concludes your Sunday mystery lineup with a few casual homicides. Now, back to Dangerous Assignment and Steve Mitchell.
1: The shots keep whistling over my head, so I know the guy can't see me. I inch backwards up the slope and start circling. Pretty soon, I spot the sniper hurrying up the slope, too. I wait until he's about 4 feet away, and then I jump him.
2: Ah!
1: A girl. Okay, drop that gun, sister.
2: No,
1: I said drop it.
2: No!
1: That's better.
2: Who are you?
1: The guy you were just shooting at, lady.
2: Oh, no.
1: Oh, yes.
2: But I thought that was Slaga.
1: What?
2: So, he's gotten away from me again.
1: Wait a minute. What's this about Slaga?
2: I thought you were Slaga. Is he I want to kill?
1: Brother, you too, huh?
2: What do you mean? You also wish to kill Slaga?
1: No, but right now it looks like I'm the only guy who doesn't. Escobar, the outfit Slaga used to work for, and now you. What's your beef with him, and incidentally, who are you?
2: Maria Peralta. I used to think I was in love with Slaga until I found out what kind of man he was. Then I stopped seeing him. I met a good man, I married him. But when Slaga found himself trapped in his city, he came to me for help.
1: I see, and you refused?
2: I see, of course. Then Slaga started hitting me. My husband, he came in just then and tried to stop him. Slaga killed my husband.
1: I see.
2: Tonight I followed him here to the bridge, then I lost him. When you stepped out of those bushes, I thought you were Slaga.
1: Well, it's a cinch if Slaga was around here. He's not now. Those shots probably scared him away. And speaking of shots, Maria...
2: Oh, see, I know. I think I almost killed you. Oh, senor, you can forgive me?
1: Yeah, well, I guess the only thing left for me to do is to head back to town and wait for some word from him.
2: Senor, I have spoiled some plan of yours.
1: You sure have, Maria.
2: Well, can I in some way make up for it?
1: You got a car?
2: See, parked down the road.
1: You can drive me back to the city. That'll make up for a lot. Because I'm not hankering to walk all that distance again.
2: See, of course, I will be glad to drive you. You come. There is the building where I am stopped up ahead, Senor Mitchell. However, I can drop you anywhere you like.
1: No, that's okay, Maria. I'll get out here. Hey, this looks like a mortuary.
2: The body of my husband is here.
1: Oh?
2: I must make the final arrangements. You see, in the morning, I take his body back to the little town where he was born. He will be buried in the family graveyard.
1: I see.
2: Senor Mitchell, I am afraid.
1: What of?
2: Slaga. He probably knows I tried to kill him. I'm afraid he might come after me.
1: Well, I doubt it. Slaga probably realizes he's pretty hot by this time. The only person he'll be coming after is me, so if you just go back home and lock yourself in, I'll probably have him on ice by morning.
2: But if you should not... Senor Mitchell, I know I have no right to ask your protection almost after shooting you, but if you could meet me here at the mortuary tomorrow morning and then stay with me until I leave with my husband's body, I would feel ever so much safer.
1: Come to think of it, that's not a bad idea. If Slaga does decide to come after you, that would be his last chance, wouldn't it?
2: See, once the mortician drives me and the coffin to the railroad depot, I'm sure I'd be safe.
1: What time are you due here in the morning?
2: At 8:00.
1: Okay. If I haven't grabbed Slaga by then, it's possible that he may turn up here at the mortuary in the morning. If he does... I'll be here waiting for him.

0: Okay, okay. Yeah?
1: Mitchell?
0: Yeah, who's this?
1: Slugger.
0: Slugger? Hey, why didn't you show up at the bridge at midnight?
1: We heard shots.
0: Yeah, that's what I figured. Where are you?
1: I'm safe for the time being, but these interests I used to work for, they are closing in on me.
0: I don't doubt it.
1: Mitchell, listen to me. You must hide me, protect me. Get me out of the country.
0: Look, Slugger, that's why I'm here. I've got a plane waiting for us in the cow pasture, but before I can protect you or get you out of here, I've got to get with you.
1: Very well. It is 3 a.m. In 1 hour, be on the Santo Tomas Highway outside the city, exactly 1 mile past the bridge. Park your car there and wait, and come alone.
0: I slip 5 pesos to a sleepy cab driver outside the hotel, and he lets me borrow his cab. I head out Santo Tomas Highway and arrive at the rendezvous spot 20 minutes early, which is just the way I want it. I climb out of the cab and into the bushes, and then I wait. 5 minutes later, the car comes poking along the road and stops. A man gets out and pokes a flashlight into my car. At first, I think it's Slugger, and I start out of the bushes. Then I see it's Lieutenant Escobar. This is just great, a fat chance I've got of contacting Slugger with Escobar hanging around. Suddenly, another car rounds the bend and comes down the highway fast. Then I get it. This whole deal is a trap.
2: Escobar, get down, quick.
3: Huh? Where are you?
2: I said get down.
3: Mitchell, what is the meaning of this?
2: That other car, get down.
3: Let go of me. That car?
0: Yeah, bristling with machine guns. If I hadn't made with a flying tackle, you'd be looking like a Swiss cheese right now.
3: Oh, indeed. And how do I know that this whole thing was not arranged by you?
0: Oh, sure, sure. I arrange an ambush and then I run out into the firing line to grab you. Look, Escobar, this is the third time I've been shot at in 11 hours. I'm in no mood.
3: You have only yourself to blame, Mitchell.
0: What do you mean?
3: I warned you to remain out of this affair. Next time, perhaps you will heed my warning.
0: I'll tell you one thing you can count on, Escobar. Next time, I'll stay in the bushes and let you collect a few more holes in the head than you've already got, if that's possible. I head back to my hotel. By now, I've just about had it. Not only is Escobar sticking to me like a mustard plaster, lousing up my chances of contacting Slugger, but the outfit Slugger used to work for is now thinking up quaint little traps to kill me, too. Obviously, they were the ones who rigged that fake rendezvous on the highway. I know now my only chance of contacting Slugger will be if he comes after Maria at the mortuary. She told me she'd be there at 8 in the morning, so I'm there 10 minutes early. The door is partly open. I walk in, but the joint is deserted. No mortician, no hearse, no coffin, and no Maria. I head for the back room. A whiff of embalming fluid almost knocks me down. There are cans of it spilled all over the floor. The whole room's torn apart. Then I hear a sound coming from the closet. I unlock the door. Inside, there's a guy trussed up with rope and a strip of tape across his mouth.
3: Thank you. I heard you come in, but I was afraid you would not hear me pounding on the door.
0: Who are you?
3: The mortician's assistant.
0: Here, let me get you untied.
3: Yes, please.
0: Brother, that embalming fluid is killing me. Even in the closet here. What happened?
3: I am not certain. I opened up a little earlier than usual this morning because we were expecting Senora Maria Peralta to come at 8 o'clock for the body of her husband.
0: That unties your legs.
3: Yes.
0: Brother, no wonder that fluid smells so strong in here. You've got some of it on your shoes. Go on with your story.
3: Yes. A few minutes before 8, a man walked in with a gun. He tied me up here in the closet.
0: What happened after that?
3: I know only what I could hear through the door. The mortician and the senora must have arrived at the same time. Apparently, this man with the gun was hiding behind the drapes. When he confronted the senora, I heard her scream, Sla something.
0: Slugger?
3: Yes, that's it, Slugger.
0: Oh, great. Well, you're untied. Come on, let's get some windows open and air out the joint.
3: Good.
0: What else did you hear?
3: Well, there were the sounds of a fight. Furniture overturned and cans of embalming fluid spilled. Then Slugger must have gotten the upper hand again. He laughed and said a very strange thing.
0: What do you mean?
3: Something about a coffin being a very convenient place to travel.
0: I see.
3: Then he ordered the mortician and the senor into the hearse and told them to drive out to the Santo Tomas Highway. Apparently, his plan is to escape in that coffin.
0: Sounds like a pretty neat plan, too. The whole deal.
3: They left but a moment or two before you arrived. If you hurry, you may be able to overtake them.
0: You know, I've got a better idea.
3: Hmm? What do you mean?
0: I'm about to take some advice that was given to me earlier.
3: I do not understand.
4: The Lieutenant Escobar speaking.
0: Hello, Lieutenant.
4: Who is this?
0: Your old friend, Steve Mitchell.
4: Mitchell, where are you?
0: Yeah, I know. You've been looking for me, as usual. Lieutenant, I'm about to give you that headline that you've been bucking for.
4: What do you mean?
0: I'm down at the mortuary. The assistant here tells me that Slaga is heading along the Santo Tomas Highway in a hearse.
4: What? I'll throw up a roadblock. Wait a minute.
0: What's the matter, Escobar? Don't you know a good break when you see one?
4: Why are you giving me this information, Mitchell?
0: You've told me several times to keep out of your way in this deal, haven't you?
4: So, you have finally gotten smart.
0: Yeah, you hit it right on the head, Lieutenant. I've finally gotten smart. I'll see you around.
3: But, Mr. Mitchell, I do not understand.
0: What don't you understand, Buster?
3: As soon as you gave your name over the phone just now, I recognized it. When Maria was here last night making the final arrangements about her husband's body, she mentioned meeting you. She said you were very anxious to get to this Slaga.
0: That's right.
3: Well, then why aren't you chasing him right now? Why did you call the police?
0: Escobar wants me to stay out of his way. And I also want him to stay out of mine.
3: What?
0: You happen to know anything about this guy, Slaga?
3: How could I? I never saw him before this morning.
0: And let me tell you a couple of things about him, and I think you'll see my point. You see, Slaga's a pretty sharp boy, sharper than I realized.
3: I do not follow.
0: It could go together, something like this. Slaga double-crosses the outfit he used to work for, so they're after him. He gets in touch with us, and he tells us he's willing to give us information and serve a prison sentence in the States if we'll come down here and fish him out.
3: Oh, but what has all this to do with...
0: Just let me finish. Yeah, that's the deal that Slaga presents to us. And it sounds good, but this is where Slaga gets sharp, or thinks he does. He has no intention of coming back to the States with me. He's just playing both ends against the middle and using us to get himself out of the hole he's in here.
3: You mean that is why this Slaga is escaping in the coffin?
0: I mean that's why Slaga isn't in that coffin.
3: What? But I do not understand.
0: Don't you?
5: It works, Slaga. They're all chasing the hearse.
6: Maria, you fool!
0: It doesn't matter, Slaga. I had you pegged right from the time I untied you. That's why I kept hanging around here. I figured your little partner would be doubling back to meet you.
6: Oh, so you had me pegged. Then be sure you have this pay.
0: Yeah, I figured you were holding that gun on me in your pocket the whole time.
5: Like a shoot.
6: In a moment.
0: It was a pretty neat deal, kids. Maria comes to me with a fake story about you killing her husband to set up this coffin gag. Then the story you give me this morning about Slaga driving away in the hearse. I'm supposed to fall for that and go chasing after the hearse while you and Maria leave for parts unknown.
3: Quite right, quite right. But you are not convinced, Mitchell. May I ask how you found me out?
0: Sure, it wasn't too tough, Slaga. When I untied you, you told me that after you'd been put in the closet, you heard a fight in the other room with cans of embalming fluid being spilled. But there was some of the fluid on your shoes. Probably got there when you were making the room look like there had been a fight.
3: I see. Rather stupid of me, wasn't it?
0: Yeah. Look, Slaga, you're not quite as sharp as you figure in this deal.
3: How do you mean?
0: You can't get away with it. The outfit you used to work for is all out to kill you. So is Escobar. One of them will get you sooner or later.
3: So? You paint a discouraging picture, Mitchell. What would you suggest as a solution?
0: My offer still stands. I'll get you out of here and back to the States. You'd be smart to take me up on it, Slaga. I've got a plane waiting in a cow pasture north of town. We can still make it.
3: Oh, don't misunderstand me, Mr. Mitchell. I intend to take you up on part of your bargain.
0: What do you mean?
3: The part about the aeroplane. You see, I intend to leave this country with your help.
0: That's better.
3: Only without you.
0: Oh?
3: Where exactly is that plane, Mitchell?
0: Sorry?
3: Very well. I will count three. If you have not told me by then...
0: Look, Slaga.
3: One.
0: You can't get away with it.
3: That should not concern you. You will be dead. Two.
0: Okay.
3: That's much more sensible.
0: Looks like I lose all the way around.
3: Someone has to. It could not very well be myself. Now, the location of that plane.
0: Here's a map telling you how to get there.
3: Thank you, Mitchell. You have been most cooperative.
0: He and Maria take their eyes off me a second to look at the map. It's my one chance. There's an open can of embalming fluid on the table in front of me. I get one hand on it.
3: And now, Mitchell, I'm afraid you have outlived your usefulness.
0: You can't shoot without eyes. The slug whistles past my ear. By the time Slag can get his eyes open again, I'm...
7: Get back, Mitchell!
0: I got a better idea. You get back.
5: I will...
0: I'll take that gun, Maria. Let's have it.
5: No!
0: Now, sit down.
5: You...
0: Sit down.
5: No! What are you going to do?
0: This is what I came here for. I'm going to take Slaga back with me.
5: Oh, he will never go. He will never tell you anything.
0: No? You think he'd rather I turn him over to Lieutenant Escobar?
5: Oh, no. No, you must not.
0: You see? That's just what Slaga's going to say when I put it up to him. And that's why he'll give me all the information I want. You know, some people sing for their supper. But just think how hard Slaga's going to sing. for his life.

0: Dangerous Assignment, starring Brian Donlevy as Steve Mitchell, is written by Bob Reif and Adrian Jandot, with music composed and conducted by Basil Adlam, and is produced and directed by Bill Carr. This week, friends of Dangerous Assignment get a bonus in good listening, for Dangerous Assignment will be heard again Friday. That's day after tomorrow, Friday, September 29th, at 8:30 New York time, when Brian Donlevy as Steve Mitchell will embark on another Dangerous Assignment. Dangerous Assignment came to you from Hollywood. Three chimes mean good times on NBC. 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
2: This is Orson Welles, speaking from London. The Black Museum, a repository of death. Here in the grim stone structure on the Thames, which houses Scotland Yard, is a warehouse of homicide, where everyday objects, a piece of wire, a chemist's flask, a silver shilling, all are touched by murder. Here's a bathtub. That's a familiar object. This is an old-fashioned one, a ball and claw-footed bathtub without plumbing connections. It's the kind our fathers and mothers knew about. Into this they poured the Saturday night water by hand. Some liked it cool. Others liked it hot.
3: There we are, dear. That hot enough?
4: If you think so, darling. Oh, you're the sweetest. I wonder how I had the luck to marry you.
3: Part of my job, dear, taking care of you. And one day soon, we shall have a tub with taps. One of the new ones. You'll see.
2: Well, today, the bathtub can be found in the Black Museum.
5: Of the Criminal Investigation Department of the London Police, we bring you the dramatic stories of the crimes recorded by the objects in Scotland Yard's Gallery of Death, the Black Museum.
2: Here we are. Here we are in the Black Museum, Scotland Yard's mausoleum of murder. Here lies death. Like the ordered rows of markers in a military cemetery, the white cards of the black printing line the silent shelves, the cabinets, the crowded floor, each card identifying a means to murder. A lovely wine glass here, beautiful ringing crystal. Yet in that sound was terror. In this glass was poison and horrible writhing death. Now here we are, here's the bathtub. So innocent, even comical. Basis for a thousand jokes. Foundation for laughter, circa 1910. No plumbing attached, of course. One poured the water in from buckets and pitchers. Truly an effort, the use of such a tub as this. Definitely a matter for an interior. Not for an exterior. Certainly not for a garden like this, where in the peaceful year of 1910, Edward Jones read aloud to his wife, Evelyn.
3: Friendship is constant in all other things save in the office and affairs of love. Therefore, all hearts in love use their own terms. Let every eye negotiate for itself and trust no agent. For beauty is a witch against whose charms faith melteth into blood. This is an accident of hourly proof which I mistrusted not. That's Shakespeare's Much Ado About Nothing, my dear. Like it?
6: You read so well, Eddie, darling. So well.
3: I do like it here, Evelyn. I wish nothing ever interrupted us. But, as the bard said, the world is too much with us.
6: You make that sound as if you were going off on another trip. Are you, darling?
3: I'm afraid so. That case for Mr. Carter, the Ming Dynasty cherry water bottle, remember? I've heard of one up north. Oh, dear, I wish I could run an antique shop without these interminable trips. But I suppose there's nothing for it.
2: Too bad. Poor Eddie. Poor Evelyn. Separated so often for such long periods. But business is business, and a living must be made. Eddie bids his wife a fond farewell and proceeds on his way to a middle-sized city. There he walks the streets, enjoying the sunshine and the crowd. When suddenly...
4: Ed! Oh, Ed, darling. Oh, at last, after all these months. Oh, Ed.
3: Wait, what... Anne, Oh, my darling.
4: Oh, Eddie. Oh, it's been so long and no word. I thought you might be dead.
3: Of course not, darling, like the bad penny. Why, I was hoping against hope I'd find you any minute. I went back to our place, but you'd gone. A new landlady, no information.
4: Oh, but what's happened, darling? You never wrote, and I waited and waited.
3: Yes, it was an accident, darling. Blow on the head. Amnesia. Only a few days ago, I came back to myself.
4: Oh, my poor darling.
3: No matter, darling Annie. We are back together. Once again, we are husband and wife.
7: So that's the little game, is it? A wife in every city, is it? Well now, Mr. Edward Jones, what's the idea? What can this get you, besides a heap of trouble and stiff prison sentence? What can it get you?
3: There we are, Anne, my dear. I signed mine. Now you sign yours. You see? Ladies are first, except in getting off trolley cars or signing wills.
8: Oh, Eddie, you are sweet. There we are. Now, oh, heaven forbid, anything happens to you, all you have is mine, and vice versa, if anything should happen to me.
3: Heaven forbid, Anne, my dear.
7: Well, apparently it can get you plenty. If your wife has plenty, and Anne was, well, decently off with an easy income from her father's estate, although she's not allowed to touch the principal. However, there was a proviso concerning her husband's rights. If and when.
6: I'm horribly upset about it, Doctor. Here she is, apparently in perfect health. She has an awful fit, and all she remembers about it is a slight headache. She's my wife, Doctor.
9: These things happen, Mr. Jameson, I can assure you.
7: Oh. So Eddie Jones is Eddie Jemison hereabouts. Ah, that's interesting.
9: Nothing. I found absolutely nothing physiologically wrong with Mrs. Jameson. She's in perfect physical health. Now then.
8: But how can I be, Doctor, when I have these terrible fits?
9: There are such things even we doctors don't know yet, my dear. Such as the reaction of the human mind to great stress. And you've been through such stress with Mr. Jameson missing so long.
3: But what can we do about it, Dr. Margotson?
9: Oh, just rest, relaxation, quiet, peace. Most important, relaxation. Now, I'll prescribe a mild sedative each night before sleeping.
7: So simple, so easy, so diabolical, and so considerate. No, Anne, darling, you mustn't even fetch your own bathwater.
3: There we are, almost full. And nice and warm. Just like to relax him, just as the doctor ordered.
8: Oh, Eddie, I don't know why you do all this for me. I don't do half as much for you.
3: You do, darling, just by being. You know that, don't you?
8: No, I say it 100 times a day. Eddie, you're sweet.
3: All right, my dear. Now step in. I'll help you. Take care. The water may be hot, and the tub may be slippery. We are, dear. That hot enough?
8: If you think so, darling. Oh, you're the sweetest. Oh, I wonder how I had the luck to marry you.
3: Part of my job, dear, taking care of you. And one day soon we shall have a tub with taps, one of the new ones. You'll see. Ready to sit down, darling?
7: Mm-hmm. Quite a pair of lovebirds, Anne and Eddie Jameson Jones. No wonder the poor fellow could hardly contain himself some 30 minutes later.
6: I went out for a minute to make the tea. Doctor, how could she go so quickly?
9: It is strange. Well, certainly an accident.
6: I barely turned my back, just put some water in the tea kettle. And when I returned, there she was, floating face down in the water. Doctor, can't you help her?
9: Calm yourself, my boy. Your wife is past help now.

0: Such tragedy, such tears, and a will from which Eddie came into something over 800 pounds. In 1910, that was a fair amount of money. Enough for a man to live on with his wife for quite some time. While he read Shakespeare aloud in a quiet garden.
1: Shall I compare thee to a summer's day? Thou art more lovely and more temperate. Rough winds do shake the darling buds of May, and summer's lease hath all too short a date. Evelyn, how you stand for me for all my absences, I hardly know.
2: I suppose I love you, dear. You are nice, and you're a good provider. So, until you come back, I'm always content to wait. Go on, read some more, darling.
1: Yes, of course. Nor shall death brag thou wanderest in his shade, when in eternal lines to time thou growest. So long as men can breathe, or eyes can see, so long as...
0: Nor shall death brag, the young man read aloud, but where were his thoughts? On his next trip? On the story he would invent? And which story? To which woman? His ever faithful Evelyn, or young Libby, whom he took to wife some 2 months later?
3: So this is the bride, Mr. Jameson.
1: This is Mrs. Jameson. Isn't she lovely?
4: Oh, Eddie, stop it. We're only married a few hours, and you're embarrassing me already.
1: My deepest apologies, darling. Are our quarters ready?
3: Oh, they certainly are. I'll have my boy help you with the bags. It's not every night we have a bride and groom in this house, you know.
0: No, not every night. This promised to be eventful indeed. Particularly if you knew Eddie Jameson Jones.
1: Oh, Mrs. Brundy.
3: Yes, Mr. Jameson?
1: I hate to bother you, but could we have enough hot water for a warm bath? My wife hasn't been well. Some kind of spell. Almost a fit. Took her to a doctor yesterday.
3: Oh, dear. And so young she is.
1: Nothing serious. Just needs relaxation. That's what the doctor said. She insisted on going through with the wedding, even though I thought it might be better to postpone it. So a good warm bath. Nothing quite so relaxing, is there?
3: I'll set the fire going right away. You
0: have all... Oh, yes. Aria da capo. Repeat the theme. This time with a variation. And the variation was a bag of tomatoes.
3: Oh, Mr. Jameson, I didn't hear you go out.
1: I just ran out while my wife was in the tub. Picked up some tomatoes. Fried tomatoes are her favorite dish. And I thought, well, tonight or all night, she ought to have them. If you don't mind fixing them, Mrs. Brundy.
3: It'll be a pleasure, Mr. Jameson. I'll have them ready with your dinner. Never fear.

0: It's me, Libby, darling. I'm back. Libby. Libby, are you there? Oh, heavens. Mr. Bundy, help! My wife! My wife is floating face down in the tub! She's dead! My wife is dead!
1: And today, you can see that same bathtub in the Black Museum. Yes, the girl was dead, floating in the bathtub, face down.

0: Yes, the girl was dead, floating in the bathtub, face down, just as Anne before her. And Eddie? He was stricken, heartbroken, as a bridegroom ought to be.
1: My poor Libby. To die alone like that on her wedding night. So good, so sweet, so eager for life. And so in love with me. Even insured her life for me just before we married. As if she had a premonition almost.
0: £750 insurance is a comfortable sum. Man and his wife can live in their garden quite decently with a sum like that for quite a few months in 1910. But it seems one can grow a trifle bored, even with a garden and Shakespeare.
2: How do you feel now, dear?
3: A slight headache, that's all. It'll go away.
2: Evelyn, you've got to go back to the doctor or find a new doctor. A slight headache, that's how your fit started yesterday.
0: No, he's not trying the same thing again. But he seems to be. Of course, he's had two quite successfully accidental deaths in his life so far. Perhaps the third? But that's not possible. Or is it?
4: Almost ready, Evelyn.
3: In a minute, dear.
4: Better come while the water's hot. You know what the doctor said about relaxing? Hurry now, darling. It's steaming, but not too hot. All ready, dear?
3: All right, dear. There's not that much hurry. Oh, dear, who's that now?
2: Wait for me, darling. I'll help you get in. The tub may be slippery. One day we'll have a modern tub with taps and hot and cold running water. You'll see. Now, don't try to get in without me.
3: All right, dear, I'll wait for you.
5: Yes?
6: Are you Edward Jones?
5: I am.
6: We're police officers from Scotland Yard. We have a warrant for your arrest. The charge is murder. I must warn you that anything you say will be taken down in writing and used in evidence. Please come quietly.
0: No, Evelyn Jones never took that bath. She never had another fit, either. Though she sat in the courtroom for the entire trial. The trial of the Crown versus Edward Jones, also known as Edward Jemison.
7: May it please your lordship, gentlemen of the jury, this is a peculiar case. No one saw this man commit the crime of which he stands accused. Yet every circumstance, every bit of evidence, points to the fact that this man stands justly accused and deserves proper punishment. Now, in the course of this trial, you will hear many things about love, about coincidence, about accidental...
0: Oh, yes, they heard many things, that jury, sitting so stiff and serious-minded in its box. Not the least was the opening of the famous defense counsel who held a brief for Edward Jones, also known as Jemison.
8: Nor will we deny that this man may have married vigorously, but he did love these poor women, and it was a far, far better thing he did in marrying them than to lead them astray and then leave them alone with remorse, as so many men have done before him. We deny that my client killed these poor women. We claim only that he was the victim of a set of circumstances and the interference of a busybody. Yes, a male busybody.
0: A male busybody? Well, perhaps. But how could a policeman, in the proper course of his duty, fail to check on so obvious a coincidence?
6: Yes, sir. We had a letter at Scotland Yard from a Mr. John Curtis.
8: What were the contents of that letter, Sergeant?
6: Mr. Curtis had noticed a brief announcement in the newspapers regarding the death of a young woman, a bride, by drowning in the bathtub. He wished to call our attention to a similar accident some time before. In both cases, the name was Jemison.
8: You saw this letter yourself?
6: I did.
8: Is this the same letter?
6: It is, sir.
8: I offer this letter in evidence, Your Lordship, as Crown Exhibit A.
0: It went on like that, slowly, carefully, plugging all the holes as they went along. The details of a routine police investigation which suddenly had become a little more than routine.
8: Sergeant Mason, when you visited the scene of the first drowning, what did you learn?
6: That the man known as Jemison had mentioned two wills. One by himself in favor of his wife, one by his wife in favor of himself. We checked the files of the probate court. The latter had been probated. We called on the lawyer and Hall. He had a copy of...

0: other will. A man known as Jemison had no property to bequeath. The deceased had had quite a bit.
1: And when you visited the scene of the second drowning, Sergeant?
0: We learned that the man known as Jemison had mentioned an insurance policy in his own favor. We inquired of all the insurance companies and found the records. He had received some £750 following the death of the young...
2: The first point established. Motive. Money. Over 800 from Anne. 750 from Libby. Almost £2,000 in all. That's a substantial motive. Questioning of Sergeant Mason went on.
1: Now, in the matter of tracing this man, Jameson, what did you do?
0: Just routine, sir. We checked the mailing address at the insurance company and found it to be the same as the house where the second woman had died. There, we discovered a forwarding address, a postal box. We covered that box. I watched myself, sir. And when this man known as Jameson came to open it, I followed him. He went first to an antique shop, then to his home. Having located him, I made some quiet inquiries and learned that he was known as Edward Jones. Now, that evening, having communicated with Inspector Wilson at the yard and having received a proper warrant, we placed him under arrest.
1: Very good, Sergeant. Now then, when you called upon Edward Jones, what did you find?
0: The woman who claimed to be his proper wife was waiting upstairs, sir, for him to help her into a hot bath.
1: One further question, Sergeant. Is the man you arrested in this courtroom now?
0: Yes, sir. He's the prisoner and the doctor.
1: Thank you, Sergeant. Thank you very much.
2: Oh, they've been very thorough, all right. They had almost everything. They called Dr. Margotson, for instance.
1: Dr. Margotson, when you first saw Anne Jameson, what was her complaint?
3: That she'd been having fits and not remembering them.
1: Did she tell you this herself?
3: No, her husband did. He was quite insistent on it.
1: Did you find any symptoms of illness, sir?
3: I examined the woman very thoroughly. I found nothing. But that situation is not uncommon in certain types of epilepsy.
1: Now then, Doctor, when you were called to the house on the evening of June the 3rd last, what did you find?
3: The woman I had examined was floating face down in the warm bath and quite dead. The husband was extremely hysterical. I treated him for shock.
1: Did you sign this death certificate?
3: Yes, that's my signature.
1: What is certified as the cause of death?
3: Accidental drowning.
1: We offer this certificate in evidence as Crown...
2: They have the landlady who knew Libby Jemison, too. She testified, simply.
4: Oh, yes, sir. He moaned about the insurance policy. Cried all night, he did.
2: Bit by bit, piece by piece, motive, opportunity, proof of death by drowning, medical evidence. But one great piece of the puzzle remained, as the distinguished counsel for the defense asked.
5: Where, Milan, is the proof that these two regrettable deaths were anything more than coincidental accidents? Wormalud is the witness who saw my client hold these poor women under the water, or administer sedatives which caused them to faint in the water, or in any way contribute directly to their miserable death.
2: There was no witness. But there was a Scotland Yard inspector with a demonstrable theory.
1: If it please your lordship, three bathtubs have been entered in evidence as Crown Exhibits C, D, and E. Inspector Maurice Wilson of Scotland Yard has a theory which he wishes to demonstrate as a witness, and he requires the assistance of an expert. Milad.
2: The inspector took the stand, was sworn in. Then, to the amusement of the spectators, a young lady in bathing dress, testified to as an expert swimmer, was introduced into the proceedings. One of the tubs was filled with water, warm water. At this point, the prosecutor stated,
1: "For the assurance of the court, we have a doctor in attendance. Now then, Inspector, if you please, you may leave the witness box and proceed with your demonstration."
6: Thank you, sir. It is our considered theory that the murders were committed as follows. You will remember that in each case, the prisoner reported he found his wife floating face down. It is reasonable to assume that had the women fainted while sitting or lying in the tubs, they would have been found floating face up. With this in mind, it occurred to us that with the prisoner's insistence on helping his wife into the tub, the procedure was something like this. May I, young lady?
4: Of course, Inspector.
6: Notice she is standing in the water. Now, prepare to sit down, please. Observe that she bends forward, cross the side of the bathtub, I seize her ankles thus, and she falls forward on her face.
7: Doctor, please, Inspector, get her out of that tub. The girl's unconscious. Get her out before her lungs fill and she drops.
2: hours later, the jury reported.
5: We have reached a verdict, my lord. We find the prisoner guilty of willful and premeditated murder.
2: Well, that same bathtub is where you'd expect to find it today. In the Black Museum.
7: Orson Welles will be back with you in just a moment.
2: Eddie Jones, in spite of his common name, was an uncommon man. Some said he was quite mad. His own defense counsel stated later that when Eddie looked at him with his piercing stare, he felt as if the prisoner were trying to hypnotize him. This, of course, we'll never know. We can only wonder if those poor women were truly hypnotized by Eddie's eyes or merely by his charm and personality. In any case, one woman did not succumb to that charm for long. She was Eddie's real wife, the predecessor of Evelyn. This woman was swindled by Eddie, but found him out and sent him to prison for 2 years. Eddie swore to kill her. She fled to Canada when Eddie left prison that time. But she came back to England and was in the court the day Eddie Jones was sentenced to hang. And now, until we meet next time, till we meet in the same place and I tell you another story about the Black Museum, I remain, as always, obediently yours.

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5: 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Understand?
6: Twenty-first Precinct, Sergeant Waters. Where? Well, how do you know he was killed? Now, where is it? Between 3rd and Lexington or 2nd and 3rd? Well, who found him? Oh. Looks like he what?
7: You are in the muster room at the 21st Precinct, the nerve center. A call is coming through. You will follow the action taken pursuant to that call from this minute until the final report is written in the 124 room at the 21st Precinct.
6: Now, look. The officers will be there right away. Well, keep everybody from there as you can. That's right. Keep them back. The officers will be right there. You just stay around until they come.
8: 21st Precinct. It's just lines on a map of the city of New York. Most of the 173,000 people wedged into the 9/10 of a square mile between Fifth Avenue and the East River wouldn't know if you asked them that they lived or worked in the 21st. Whether they know it or not, the security of their homes, their persons, and their property is the job of the men of the 21st Precinct.
7: The 21st, 160 patrolmen, 11 sergeants, and 4 lieutenants, of whom I'm the boss. My name is Kennelly, Frank Kennelly. I'm captain in command of the 21st. It was 10 minutes after 8 a.m. I signed the blotter after I turned out the platoon and left the station house at the end of my night tour after having been on duty since 4 o'clock the previous afternoon. The morning was dark and chilly, and it appeared that we were in for some snow. I walked to the corner and up Lexington a half a block to the barber shop.
9: Come in. Come in. You're next, Captain. No waiting this morning.
6: How are you, Joe?
9: Oh, no complaints. I get your coat.
6: Oh, thanks.
9: And the hat.
6: Yep.
9: In the chair, Captain. You caught in a fight last night, Captain?
6: No, and I was working.
9: Boy, some fight. It was some fight.
6: Yeah?
9: I don't know how the guy stood on his feet as long as he did. I don't know. What'll it be this morning? The work?
6: No, just a haircut, Joe.
9: Just a haircut, yeah. Besides the police business?
6: Quiet.
9: Knock on wood, huh?
6: Knock on wood.
9: I guess that is the only business in the world when you're in it, you like it to be quiet. All right. You want a little more off on the top this time, Captain? About the same.
6: Oh, about the same.
9: About the same. You come into work or going?
6: Oh, I just signed out.
9: Oh. I never could get straight how you work. The days, nights, what?
6: Oh, I've been on the job since 4 o'clock yesterday afternoon. I was off at 8, and I'm not due back until 8 tomorrow morning.
9: Mm-hmm. Then what?
6: Until 6 tomorrow night.
9: Boy, some hours. Especially that 4 in the afternoon to 8 in the morning deal. Like the fighter last night. How could you stand on your feet?
6: Not so bad, Joe. If things quiet down about 3, 4 o'clock in the morning, I get a little sleep on the couch in my office.
9: It's not like being home in the bed, believe me.
6: I believe you, Joe.
9: They must be police department payday. 2 customers, 2 policemen.
10: Hello, Captain.
9: How about Sherry? You next.
6: Coley?
10: Lieutenant Gorman told me you thought you said you were coming here.
6: Well, what's doing?
10: He said tell you we've got a homicide, Captain.
6: Where?
10: 78th Street near 3rd Avenue.
9: Homicide? What's that, murder?
10: Unidentified. out. They don't know yet, Cap. BPM has a street cut open for a new sewer connection there. Men came to work this morning, found the body at the bottom of the hole. Looks like a ride job.
2: Some people...
11: Hey, Joe, take this thing off, will you?
2: How can you go out unfinished?
11: I'll be back.
2: It would be a good idea, believe me.
11: Are you in a car or on foot, Coney?
10: Take the car too, Captain. I was instructed if you were here and wanted to take a ride over there to drop my partner on post and drive you.
11: I want to go, yes.
2: I helped you with a coat, Captain.
11: Thanks, Joe. What time did the call come in, Coney?
10: Oh, about 14 minutes after 8, Captain.
2: Don't forget to come back, Captain.
11: I'll be here.
2: Okay, because walking around like that, you're no recommendation for my work.
11: I drove to the scene in sector car number 2 with Patrolman Coley. It had started to snow, and the flakes were coming down thick and wet as we pulled into the block. On the job were sector car number 1, the sergeant's car, and the detective squad car. There were 2 trucks from the office of the borough president, Manhattan, parked near the street cut. And a dozen laborers who came to continue work on the sewer connection to a building under construction were standing around trying to keep warm. Sergeant Waters had pressed them into service to aid in keeping civilians back on the sidewalk and, incidentally, to keep the laborers out of the way. Coley pulled the car up as close as he could manage.
12: Central 6-5.
11: All right, park it down the block, Coley.
2: Yes, sir.
11: No sense in tying this up any worse. Excuse me there, will you? Police officer coming through here, hmm? Sergeant Waters?
13: Hello, Captain.
11: What's it look like?
14: Well, there he is, down the hole.
13: All right, mister. I told you to stay behind a barricade. Now, stay behind that.
11: Who found him?
14: The laborers came to work on his sewer connection at 8. One of them spotted the body, and that foreman rang in.
11: Mm-hmm.
13: Now, look, mister, I'm not going to tell you again.
11: Well, the detectives got on the job fast enough, didn't they?
14: Yes, sir.
11: I'll go talk to Lieutenant King.
13: Look, you're no better than anybody else. Stay behind that barricade.
11: Hello, man.
14: Hello, Captain.
11: What do we got, man?
14: Looks like homicide, all right, Captain.
11: Who is he?
14: No idea yet. We're waiting for the medical examiner and a photographer. Should be here any minute.
11: Is that how we found him?
14: Yes, sir. Right down there at the bottom of the trench. Well,
11: this is a pretty busy street. Surprising somebody didn't notice him before 8 o'clock. Where was the man on post?
14: Oh, I thought that too at first, Captain. But that slit's only 2 feet wide and about 4 feet deep. From the side, somebody'd have to get almost to the edge of the trench to see the body. Nobody passed close to this edge because of that dirt piled on both sides.
11: Mm-hmm.
14: No one could see into the hole from that end because of the wooden barricade there along the sidewalk. That motor compressor blocks the view at the other end.
11: No idea how long the body's been in there.
14: No, sir. The crew quit working at 4 o'clock yesterday afternoon. Anytime between dark last night and dawn this morning.
15: I got the names and addresses of all the BPM crew, Lieutenant.
14: Good.
15: Oh, hello, Captain.
11: What's Ali?
15: The foreman wants to know how long it'll be before they can get on the job here.
14: You better tell him. It'll be an hour at least. We're waiting for the medical examiner, the homicide squad, and the photographer.
15: Yes, sir. I'll tell him.
11: What makes you so sure it's homicide, Matt? He could have been drunk, fallen in there.
14: You haven't had a close look at him, Captain. He got a working over. He couldn't have gotten banged up that way, falling into the ditch. He was thrown in there. Probably dragged out of the car and dumped.
11: Any sign of a gunshot wound?
14: He might have been shot. We can't tell from the position the body's in. We'll know more about that when we can move him.
11: Wasn't any sign of anything in these piles of dirt, was there? If the body was dumped, whoever did it had to walk across these piles of dirt.
14: There might have been, Captain, but there isn't now. When the first officer got on the scene, those 12 laborers were all over the place. Well, looks like this might turn into a pretty heavy snowstorm.
11: Yeah, it does.
14: All I need, a homicide case, and go home and shovel the snow.
16: Captain Canelli.
11: Yes, Sergeant?
16: I just rang in. Lieutenant Gorman told me there's a report of a safe burglary.
14: In this precinct?
16: Yes, sir. The Fernhill Radio and Appliance Company, 734 East 82nd Street. They opened up the store this morning and found that burglars had been in during the night. They tried to get the safe downstairs, apparently. They found the bottom of the steps unopened.
11: Did the desk officer ring the squad?
16: Yes, sir. Gave it to Novak. Novak notified the safe and law squad and then went himself. He and Whitey Howard.
14: All right, thanks, Bill.
16: Yes, sir.
11: Well, you don't have to worry about shoveling any snow, Matt. You won't get home until it thaws.
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11: Within another few minutes, detectives from the Manhattan East Homicide Squad and a deputy medical examiner had arrived at the scene. While the homicide squad photographer made the required pictures, Lieutenant King, as the ranking officer of the detective division present, dictated to the homicide squad stenographer a detailed description of the position and appearance of the body and of the surrounding conditions. No identification of any kind was found in the pockets of the victim. The medical examiner reported to Lieutenant King that preliminary observation revealed no gunshot wounds. Death appeared to have been caused by a fractured skull. Finally, Patrolman Adam Austin, the first member of the force at the scene, placed a UF-95 tag on the body, and it was removed to the Bellevue morgue for identification and autopsy. And the investigation began. I then went to the scene of the safe burglary at 734 East 82nd Street. Detectives of both the safe and loft squad and the 21st squad were on the job. The uniformed officers had already resumed patrol. I returned to the barbershop. Joe completed my haircut, and I walked around the corner to the station house where Lieutenant Gorman was desk officer and Sergeant Waters was now on telephone switchboard duty.
12: Hello, Captain.
11: Sergeant?
12: Mrs. Kennelly called.
11: Oh, for the love of... I forgot to phone her. I got tied up.
12: Well, I explained it, Captain. I told her we had a homicide in the safe burglary.
11: Oh, thanks, Bill.
12: She said call her when you get a chance.
11: Yeah, I will as soon as I sign the block.
12: Yes,
17: hello, man.
12: 21st Precinct, Sergeant Waters. How many dogs? Well, there's no law against people having dogs, lady. I know. Well, but lady, you'll have to take that up with your landlord. If he promised he wouldn't rent to anybody with dogs, that's between you and him. Well, madam, there's nothing we can do about it. All right. You're welcome.
11: What was that, Bill?
12: She's allergic to dogs. Family's moving into a building with two of them.
11: Oh.
18: Hello, Captain.
11: Matt? I want to see you.
19: I'd like to see you too, Captain.
11: Well, how's it going?
19: Nothing much yet.
11: Come on into my office.
19: For a minute, Captain Fleischer's upstairs talking to those two men from the borough president's office.
11: Oh, go ahead.
19: Thanks. The captain of the homicide squad is on his way up with the chief of detectives.
11: Any identification on him yet?
19: No, I just spoke to Vitale. They rolled some prints off the man as soon as they got him to the Bellevue morgue. He just brought them into BCI and they're trying to get a make on him now.
11: The man wasn't shot or stabbed, was he?
19: No, sir. The medical examiner says death was apparently caused by a fractured skull. He's got other marks and bruises all over him. One thing's sure, the fall into the ditch couldn't have done it. He was dead before he got anywhere near the ditch.
11: What I wanted to find out is, you were up at the safe burglary, right, Captain?
18: Yeah, ma'am.
19: Well, I've been running around in circles around this other deal. Haven't had a chance to speak to Novak and Howard about that.
11: They were up there. And two men from the safe and loft squad.
19: I've got the district captain upstairs now, the chief of detectives, and probably the borough chief are on their way. Well, they'll start throwing questions at me on the safe job.
18: I haven't even been over there.
11: Well, they didn't get anything out of there, Matt. It was a bust.
18: Yes, sir, I know that.
11: It was this radio and appliance store. They gained entry through a side door, the freight entrance. Jimmy, the night latch. Apparently, they went straight upstairs to the office on the balcony, trying to rip the safe. Didn't get very far with it. Might have thought they needed more tools or more time. Decided to carry it out. Apparently, it got away from them coming down the stairs.
18: Yes.
11: Must have made a lot of noise, and they left in a hurry. They left all their tools on the job.
18: Probably stolen.
11: Probably. Come in.
20: Excuse me a second, Captain.
11: Yes, Sergeant.
20: There's a woman out there talking to Lieutenant Gorman.
11: Yes?
20: Her husband didn't show up at home last night.
11: And?
20: Captain, sounds to me like she's talking about the man that was found in the ditch.
18: Did you say anything to her?
20: No, sir.
18: Ask her to come in here.
20: Yes, sir. Mrs. Balmy.
21: Yes?
20: Could you step in here a minute, please?
18: You don't mind, Captain.
11: No? Oh, that's all right, ma'am.
21: Do they know something?
18: Come in, Mrs. Balmy.
21: Yes. Yes, I'm much obliged.
11: All right, Sergeant.
20: Yes, sir.
18: Sit down, please.
21: Do you have Bill here? Arrested, I mean?
18: No, we don't.
21: Oh. I thought you did.
18: How do you spell your name?
21: Bolney. B-O-L-N-E-Y.
18: Your husband's first name is Phil?
21: Yeah, that's right.
18: What's your first name?
21: Louise.
18: Where do you live, Mrs. Bolney?
21: At 3422 Lewis Avenue in the Bronx. I was led to believe that you did have Phil here. I thought he was arrested.
18: Well, what made you think that?
21: Well, he said he had some business last night. He left right after supper, and he said he'd be home at 1 o'clock, no later. Well, about 11 o'clock, I turned off the radio, went to bed. Slept all night. When I woke up this morning, he wasn't in the bed. I don't know. I couldn't imagine what happened.
18: Did he ever stay out all night?
21: Well, late sometimes, but never all night. He always comes home, no matter what time in the morning, always. He don't drink much, so I'm never worried about that. A few beers, maybe.
18: I still don't understand what made you think he was arrested.
21: A detective called.
18: And spoke to you?
21: No. But not to me, to the super of the building. We don't have a telephone.
18: Did the detective give his name?
21: He just told the super if I'd come to the 21st precinct, they'd know all about Phil.
0: And did the super say the man told him he was a police officer?
21: Well, I don't know, but what else could he be? He said, come to the 21st precinct.
18: Mrs. Balmy, how old is your husband?
21: 34. 34 in March.
18: Do you know his height? How tall he is?
21: Well, not so tall. Maybe 4 or 5 inches taller than me.
18: About 5'9".
21: About 5'9", yes. Listen, don't you know anything? I mean, who'd call and say such a thing? And Phil not coming home.
0: Has your husband ever been arrested?
21: Well, he's been in a little trouble, yeah.
0: What kind of trouble?
21: He was away.
0: Where?
21: Same thing. But he's been all right. He's had no trouble since he's been back. No trouble at all. He was getting along fine. He's got a job. He's working every day. And the parole officer said he was doing very well.
18: You said he was in the habit of staying out late at night. He's not supposed to do that if he's on parole.
21: Not often.
0: You know who he was out with last night, Mrs. Balmy?
21: Some friends. I don't know. On business.
0: Excuse me.
21: Where could he be?
18: I don't know.
0: 21st precinct, Captain Kennelly.
1: Sergeant Waters on TS, Captain. Detective Vitale is ringing in for Lieutenant King. Says it's important.
0: All right. Matt.
18: Yes, sir.
0: For you, Vitale.
18: Okay, thank you. Lieutenant King.
1: Go ahead, Lieutenant. Vitale, Lieutenant.
18: Where are you?
1: Down at DCI. We got a make on the prints of the dead man.
18: Yeah?
1: Yeah, he's a good boy. He did a bit for grand larceny and some time before that as a juvenile.
18: What's the name?
1: Balmy. Philip Robert Balmy.
18: Uh-huh.
1: The cards down here don't have a recent address on him, but he must have been reporting to the Board of Parole. I can check and see what address they've got.
18: No, that won't be necessary, Vitale.
1: Yes, sir.
18: You can get a mugshot from BCI and come on in here.
1: All right, Lieutenant. Yes, sir.
18: They got a make, Captain.
0: Did they?
18: Yeah. Where did your husband work, Mrs. Balmy?
21: On the docks, on the west side, along Sherman.
18: Have any idea who he might have gone out with last night?
21: Well, no, not exactly. He has lots of friends.
18: Which friend in particular do you think he might have been with last night?
21: Well, he did say something.
18: What?
21: About Red, about having to go someplace with Red. You know, on business.
18: Red who?
21: I don't know his last name. He talks about this Red all the time as if somebody that works with him. You know, Doc Wallopin.
0: Would you know this Red if you saw him?
21: No, I never met him. I only heard Phil talk about him. Listen, if you don't have him arrested here, Phil, I mean, where is he? Where could he be? Do you think maybe he went right to work this morning?
18: No, Mrs. Balmy, I don't think so. I'm pretty sure we know where he is.
21: Well, this is a fine time to tell me. Why didn't you tell me before? Well, Captain, why didn't you tell me?
0: We just found out about it.
21: Well, where is he?
18: Down at Bellevue, we think.
21: What's he doing down there? Oh, is he sick? Oh, is he in... He's not dead.
18: Yes, he is. I'm sorry.
0: After a few minutes, Lieutenant King took Mrs. Balmy upstairs to the 21st Detective Squad. There she was questioned by Assistant District Attorney Lawrence Shapier in the presence of Lieutenant King and the top command of the Detective Division, the Chief of Detectives, the Borough Chief, the Homicide Captain, and the District Captain. She was able to give no information other than the fact that she thought her husband might have been in the company of a friend named Red. Nor could she suggest a reason this Red or anyone else would want to murder him. At 11:30 a.m., Mrs. Balmy was driven to the Bellevue morgue to identify the body of her husband. I remained in my office and cleaned up some paperwork that had hung over. A little after 12, the top command of the detective division signed the blotter and left the precinct. I walked out of my office and into the lieutenant's locker room where a pot of coffee was on the fire.
18: Captain?
0: Oh, come in, Matt.
18: Yeah, I guess there won't be much snow to shovel whether I'm home or not. Stopped.
0: Yeah. How about a cup of coffee?
18: Yes, sir, thanks.
0: Grab a cup.
18: Smells good.
0: Sugar's in the drawer.
18: No, thanks.
0: Well, how are you doing?
18: Oh, all right, I guess. She identified the body as her husband. Red is a fellow named John Gilliam. He didn't show up for a job on the docks this morning.
0: Well, that's a good sign.
18: For us, yes, sir. Not for him. I've got 6 men out looking for him.
0: Oh, and your bosses seem to think it's in pretty good shape, man. I saw them troop out of here.
18: Well, they can't sit around and twiddle their thumbs, Captain.
19: don't have much to go on yet.
0: What kind of fellow is this Red?
19: Well, he's been in a couple of jams. Never any convictions, but he's been questioned in connection with some burglary deal.
0: Oh, incidentally, anything on the safe, John?
19: No, not much.
0: Listen, Matt, did you speak to the medical examiner again on this Phil Bolney?
19: Yes, I was.
0: All these fractures and bruises he had, were they all internal injuries? No open cuts?
19: No, sir.
0: You know something?
19: What?
0: Bolney did time for grand larceny. The information you got is that this Red was picked up a couple of times for investigation of burglary.
19: Yes, sir.
0: Are you willing to listen to a wild guess?
19: I'll listen to anything, Captain.
0: It washes out a homicide case for you.
19: That's the last thing I need, Captain, a homicide case. I'm listening.
0: After I finished my conversation with Lieutenant King, at 1:30 I signed the blotter and left the station house. All that day and that night, detectives of the 21st Squad and the Homicide Squad beat the brush for John Gilliam, also known as Red Gilliam. They were waiting at the pier where he usually worked at the afternoon shape-up. He did not appear. They traced out his home address, a furnished room in the West 20s. He hadn't been seen. The place was planted. Detectives spoke to all the acquaintances of Red Gilliam and Philip Bolney they could locate. None had any information regarding the whereabouts of the fugitive. The plants at Red's rooming house and at the address of a girlfriend were maintained throughout the night. At 8:20 a.m. the next morning, there was a phone call for Detective Vitale from one of the acquaintances of Red Gilliam he had spoken to the previous afternoon. The caller, another longshoreman, told Vitale that he had seen Red Gilliam at a Greenwich Village bar during the night. Red told the informant he was broke and needed a loan. He had promised a small loan if Red would come to the pier where he worked just before the whistle blew for the afternoon shape-up. Vitale gave this information to Lieutenant King. Along with five other detectives, all dressed in work clothes, he was instructed to cover this pier in the event that Red Gilliam showed up.
15: This looks like a bust, Wade.
19: Yep.
15: He'll blow the whistle for the shape-up in a minute. If Red hasn't shown up by now, he won't.
19: Where's his friend? I don't see him now.
15: No, I got him. There. Leaning against the fender of that truck, the pickup.
19: Oh, yeah. Oh, there comes the hiring boss.
15: When they shape up, let's move in with them.
19: Okay.
15: Come on.
19: Yeah. Think we ought to wait around here until I get off the job this afternoon? Red's liable to come then.
15: I'll call the lieutenant, whatever he says.
19: Yeah.
3: Hey, Whitey.
19: Yeah?
3: Where is, I think.
19: Where?
3: Khaki jacket, no hat. Headed for the front.
19: That's him.
3: All right, let's grab him. Watch yourself, he might be healed.
19: Don't worry.
3: Red?
4: Yeah?
3: Wait a minute. We want to talk to you.
4: Look, fellas, I'm in a rush.
3: We're police officers, Red.
19: Oh.
4: Turn around, lean up against that truck.
3: Go on.
4: Yeah.
3: All right, hold still.
4: I'm clean. I'm not carrying anything.
3: That's what we want to make sure of.
4: Listen, what's the beef? What do you want me for?
3: Don't you know, Red?
4: How should I know what you guys want? You always want to know something.
3: Yeah, Red. We always want to know something. So come on. Let's go.
0: I had been on duty since 8 a.m. At 1:20, I was upstairs in the detective squad office conferring with Lieutenant King about a renewal application for a pistol license, which must be investigated by detectives and endorsed with a recommendation by the commanding officer of the precinct. The applicant was a retired cop with a good departmental record, now working as a money guard in the precinct. There was a suspicion, however, that his eyes had gone bad on him and that he was no longer qualified for a permit.
19: That's a hard thing to say, Captain.
0: Yeah, I know, man.
19: I hate to do that to the man. He was a good cop when he was in the job. He had a good employment record with this company. But supposing there's some trouble over that gun. His eyes are bad. We can't help that.
0: Yeah, I guess we can.
3: Yes.
4: Come in, Vic.
3: All right, Red. Inside. Sit down over there, Red.
4: Yeah? That's good. Sit right there. Shut the door, will you, Vic?
3: Yeah, sure, Lieutenant. He says he doesn't know a thing, Lieutenant.
4: This is where you come to learn, eh, Red?
3: Well, what's it all about? That you got to tell me.
19: We'll start off with introductions. This is Captain Kennelly. I'm Lieutenant King.
3: So?
19: We don't want to waste any time, Red. We want some straight answers.
3: About what?
19: You were out with Phil Bolney the night before last, right?
3: Who said that?
19: William?
3: No.
19: Where were you?
3: I spent practically the entire evening with a girl. Till about 3:30, 4 o'clock this morning.
19: Well, if that's so, it'd clear up a lot of things, Red.
3: What girl is that?
19: Her name is Isabel Gamer.
3: Where did she live?
19: Down on 17th Street, near 9th.
18: Well, you know that's a lie, Red.
12: No, it's not.
18: Detective Vitale spoke to Isabel yesterday. She said she didn't see you since Sunday. Isn't that right, V?
15: That's right, Lieutenant.
18: So it's right. Look, Red, we got a lot of things on our mind around here. We don't want to waste any time.
12: What do you think I'm doing? You think this is accomplishing something for me?
18: Bill was found dead on the street. Our information is that you were with him that night. Now, what about the truth?
15: If I told you the truth, you wouldn't believe it,
18: wouldn't we?
12: I guarantee you wouldn't.
18: Better try us, Red, because you're looking a murder beef right in the face. If the truth is going to help you, you better let us have it.
12: You wouldn't believe it. Maybe we already know the truth, Red.
18: Maybe we just want to hear it from you.
15: Well, you won't believe it. I guarantee it.
18: But if you want it,
15: all right.
18: What?
15: Well, you see, Phil and I were together, yeah. We've been doing a few things together. I had this store spotted, over in the East 80s, I don't know. The safe looked like an easy touch. Well, we went in there together and tried to rip the face off. It wouldn't come. So we decided to go down the stairs with it and load it in the car. It was small enough. Well, we started down. Phil was below and I was up above. The thing slipped, or he slipped or something. Anyway, he went rolling down the stairs with it. I thought he was just knocked out.
18: Yeah?
15: Well, that's all. I figured get him out fast. So I loaded him in the car. And when I got a few blocks away, I saw he was dead. Well, what was I going to do with him? Well, I passed by this place where they had the street dug up. That looked good enough for me, so I dumped him in there, and that was that.
18: Was it?
15: Well, there you see, you wanted the truth. That's it. Where does it get me?
18: Did you call his wife?
15: Yeah, the next morning. I figured you got to know. You got to find out, at least. Well, don't look at me like I was an idiot. That's what happened. That's exactly what happened. The truth. It's the honest-to-goodness truth. If I had a stack of barbers, it wouldn't be any more the truth. I didn't kill him. I didn't lay a finger on him.
18: We know it, Red. We believe you.
15: Do you?
18: Why shouldn't we? Captain had his figure the same afternoon.
15: The whole thing sounds so screwy, so nuts. To get caught in a set of circumstances.
18: Red, you're caught in a little bit more than a set of circumstances. You're caught in a safe burglary.
12: 21st Precinct, Sergeant Waters. What'd you say about a gun? Oh. To get a license to carry one.
5: And so it goes, around the clock, through the week, every day, every year. 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Or, the brass ring can catch anyone.
8: 21st Precinct, a factual account of the way the police work in the world's largest city, is presented with the official cooperation of the Patrolman's Benevolent Association, an organization of more than 20,000 members of the Police Department, City of New York. Everett Sloan in the role of Captain Kennelly, Ken Lynch as Lieutenant King. 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
6: Sherlock Holmes,

We present Barry Foster as Sherlock Holmes and David Buck as Dr. Watson in a new dramatization of the short stories by Sir Arthur Conan Doyle. The Solitary Cyclist, dramatized by Michael Bakewell, with Miriam Margolyes as

0: You observe, Watson, that characteristic little twitch on the rear leg of the letter H, you see?
1: Oh, good Lord, yes.
0: Now, we compare it with the letter written to John Harden from Cricklewood on October the 21st. Oh, no. This is intolerable. Be a good chap, Watson, and send the fellow away.
2: Mr. Holmes? Mr. Sherlock Holmes?
3: No, madam, my name is Watson.
2: Mr. Watson, it is Bunny.
3: Doctor Watson. Look, I fear that Mr. Holmes is not...
2: Mr. Holmes!
3: Madam!
2: I must talk to you.
0: I cannot be disturbed, madam.
2: I need your advice, Mr. Holmes, your help.
0: I am endeavoring to unravel the persecution of a tobacco millionaire. I cannot give my mind to anything else.
2: You must listen to me, Mr. Holmes. There is no one else I can turn to.
0: Indeed. Well, since it would be ungracious to attempt to remove you by force, you had better sit down.
2: Thank you, Mr. Holmes.
0: At least it cannot be your health. So ardent a cyclist must be full of energy.
2: But how could you possibly...
4: My friend has doubtless observed a slight roughening on the side of the sole of your shoe caused by the friction of the edge of your pedal.
0: Dr. Watson has had the privilege of observing my methods for many years.
2: Well, Mr. Holmes, I do bicycle a great deal, as it happens, and that has something to do with my visit today.
0: May I see your hand? You will excuse me, I'm sure. It is my business.
2: Surely you are not a palmist, Mr. Holmes.
0: I nearly fell into the error of supposing that you used a typewriter. Of course it is music. You see the spatulate finger end, Watson. It is common to both professions. There is a spirituality about the face, however, which the typewriter does not generate. The lady is a musician.
2: Yes, Mr. Holmes. I teach music.
0: In the country, I presume, to judge from your complexion.
2: Yes, sir. Near Farnham, on the borders of Surrey.
0: A beautiful neighborhood. Now, what has happened to you near Farnham, on the borders of Surrey?
2: My name is Violet Smith. My father used to conduct the orchestra at the old Imperial Theatre.
0: Wilfred Smith.
2: He died 2 years ago, Mr. Holmes.
0: I'm sorry to hear it.
2: My mother and I were left without a relation in the world, except for my uncle, Ralph Smith, who went to Africa 25 years ago. We never heard a word from him. Then, one day, there was an advertisement in the Times inquiring our whereabouts. We were so excited. We thought someone had left us a fortune.
0: But this was not the case?
2: No, Mr. Holmes. We went to a lawyer's, where we met two gentlemen, Mr. Carruthers and Mr. Woodley, who were on a visit from South Africa. They were friends of my uncle's. He had died in poverty in Johannesburg, and with his last breath, he had asked them to see that we were in no want.
0: Curious. For a man who had given no thought to you in his lifetime.
2: They said he felt responsible for us after the death of my father. Mr. Woodley seemed to me to be quite odious. He was coarse and puffy-faced with a red moustache and a great opinion of himself. Mr. Carruthers was much older but more agreeable. He inquired how we were left. And when we told him that we were very poor, he suggested that I should come and teach music to his only daughter, aged 10. He offered me £100 a year, which was splendid pay.
0: And you took the position?
2: I didn't want to leave my mother on her own, but he suggested that I should go home every weekend, so I ended up by accepting. He was a widower. There was a very respectable elderly housekeeper, and Mr. Carruthers' little daughter was such an absolute dear that everything seemed to be splendid.
0: And then?
2: Mr. Woodley came down to stay for a week. It seemed like 3 months. He was a dreadful person, a bully to everyone else, but to me, something infinitely worse. He made odious love to me, boasted of his wealth, and said that if I married him, I would have the finest diamonds in London. When at last he saw I would have nothing to do with him, he seized me in his arms. He was hideously strong, and tried to kiss me. Mr. Carruthers came in and tore him away, and Mr. Woodley knocked him down and cut his face open. And that was the end of his visit, as you can imagine. I was horrified. What if Cyril had found out?
0: Cyril?
2: Cyril Morton, an electrical engineer. We hope to be married at the end of the year.
0: Ah.
2: I'm sorry, I seem to have strayed from the point.
0: Pray continue.
2: Well, Now comes the thing I wanted to talk to you about. I told you that every weekend I go home to see my mother. I ride from Chiltern Grange, that's where Mr. Carruthers lives, and catch the 12:20 from Farnham Station. It is a lonely road, particularly the mile or so past Charlington Hall, where you never see a soul. You couldn't find a more lonely tract of road anywhere. And it is quite rare to meet so much as a cart or a peasant, until you reach the high road near Crooksbury Hill. Well, 2 weeks ago, I was on the loneliest part of the road when I looked behind me and saw a man on a bicycle. He had a short, dark beard. I looked back before I reached Farnham, but the man was gone, and I thought no more about it. But you can imagine how surprised I was, Mr. Holmes, when on my return on the Monday, I saw the same man on the same stretch of road. The same thing happened again the following Saturday and Monday. He always kept his distance and did not molest me in any way, but it certainly seemed very odd. I mentioned it to Mr. Carruthers, who said he would order a dog cart.
0: Have they nothing at the house?
2: No, Mr. Holmes, nothing at all.
0: How very peculiar. Dog?
2: For some reason, the dog cart was not delivered. So this morning, I had to cycle to the station again.
0: And what happened?
2: As I reached Charlington Heath, there he was again. He always kept so far from me that I could not see his face, but it was certainly someone I did not know. The only thing I could see clearly was his beard. Let's try slowing down. He's slowing down too. Let's stop. He stopped too, but he's just too far away. If I try going very fast round the next corner and then stop suddenly, I'll get a look at him as he goes past.

0: He's gone. He's vanished into thin air.
1: This case certainly presents some features of its own. He could not have retreated down the road?
0: I could see it for a clear mile. He was not on it.
1: No side road?
0: None.
1: And then he must have taken a footpath on one side or the other.
0: Not on the side of the heath. I should have seen him.
1: And on the other side?
0: That's Charlington Hall. It stands in its own grounds.
1: And then by a process of elimination, we arrive at the fact that he made his way there. Where is the man to whom you're engaged?
0: He is in the Midland Electric Company at Coventry.
1: He would not pay you a surprise visit.
0: Oh, Mr. Holmes, as if I should not know him.
1: Have you had any other admirers?
0: Several. Before I met Cyril.
1: Oh. And since?
0: There was that dreadful man, Woodley, if you can call him an admirer.
1: No one else?
0: It's hard to say. It may be a mere fancy, but it seems to me sometimes that my employer, Mr. Carruthers, takes a great deal of interest in me. He has never said anything and is a perfect gentleman, but a girl always knows.
1: What does he do for a living?
0: He is a rich man.
1: With no carriage, nor horses.
0: Well, at least he is fairly well-to-do. He goes into the city two or three times a week. He is deeply interested in South African gold shares.
1: Hmm. Well, Miss Smith, I am very busy just now.
0: Yes.
1: But I will find time to make a few inquiries into your case. You will let me know of any fresh developments.
0: Of course, Mr. Holmes.
1: In the meantime, take no step without letting me know. Goodbye. And I trust that we shall have nothing but good news from you. It is a part of the settled order of nature that such a girl should have followers, but for choice. Not on bicycles, in lonely country lanes. Hmm. There are curious and suggestive details about the case, Watson.
2: Or that the man should appear only at that point.
1: Exactly. Our first effort must be to find out who are the tenants of Charlington Hall. And I'm fascinated by these two men, Carruthers and Woodley, such very different types. How came they both to be looking up Rafe Smith's relations? One more point. What sort of a household is it which pays double the market price for a governess but does not keep a horse, although 6 miles from the station? Odd, Watson, very odd.
2: You will go down there?
1: No, my dear fellow, you will go down. This may be merely some trifling intrigue, and I cannot break my other important research because of it. On Monday, you will arrive at Farnham. You will conceal yourself near Charlington Heath and act as your judgment advises. Is that you, Watson?
2: An excellent day, Holmes. Most rewarding.
1: Mm. You know, Watson, I'm more than ever convinced that the letter posted in Lewisham on September the 3rd is not by the hand of the Dulwich postcard. But of course, my dear fellow, I'd quite forgot. You've been to the borders of Surrey. Sit yourself down and give me a report.
2: Well, I caught the 9:13 from Waterloo in order to be in position when our young lady arrived. I found Charlington Heath without any difficulty and concealed myself. And then I saw the mysterious cyclist.
1: Excellent.
2: He was wearing a dark suit, and I could see that he had a black beard. When he reached the end of the grounds by Charlington Hall, he dismounted and went through a gap in the hedge. After a quarter of an hour, I saw our young lady cycling back from the station. As she got to the Charlington hedge, she looked about her. The moment she passed, the fellow with the black beard appeared from the hedge and went after her on his bicycle. She looked back at him and slowed her pace. He slowed also. She stopped and he stopped. There were about 200 yards between them. Mm. Then she did a really splendid thing.
1: Really? Pray tell me.
2: She whisked her bicycle round and rode straight at him.
1: Ah.
2: But he was too quick for her, and he fled off again down the road. She gave up the chase and cycled back again. This time she didn't turn her head.
1: And did you see the cyclist again?
2: Oh, yes. After a time, he came back very slowly and turned in by the hall gate. He got off his bicycle and seemed to be adjusting his necktie. Then he rode away down the drive towards the hall.
3: And then what happened?
2: I walked back to Farnham. I called in at a local house agent, but he knew nothing about Charlington Hall. He referred me to a firm in Pall Mall.
3: And so you went there?
2: Yes, I pretended I wanted the hall for the summer. But I was too late. It had been let a month ago to a Mr. I have it here somewhere. Mr. Williamson. Yeah, evidently a respectable elderly gentleman. Oh, there you are.
3: You really have done remarkably badly, Watson. Did you get a close look at the mysterious cyclist?
2: I saw him clearly enough.
3: How close were you?
2: I was behind a clump of gorse about 200 yards away.
3: You should have hidden in the hedge.
2: But Holmes...
3: Then you would have had a close view of this interesting person as it is. You can tell me even less than Miss Smith. She thinks she does not know the man. I'm convinced she does. Why otherwise should he be so desperately anxious that she...

0: Why otherwise should he be so desperately anxious that she should not get so near him as to see his features? And then, when you want to find out about the inhabitants of the hall, you go to a London house agent.
1: Oh, what should I have done?
0: Gone to the nearest public house, of course. That's the centre of country gossip. They would have told you every name in the household, from the master to the kitchen maid. But what have you gained from your expedition? The knowledge that the girl's story is true. I never doubted it. That the hall is tenanted by an old man called Williamson. Who's the better for that?
1: Oh, dash it all, Holmes.
0: My dear fellow, don't look so depressed. I would quite like a little expedition to Farnham myself. I should be none the worse for a quiet, peaceful day in the country.
2: Mr. Williamson, the old fellow with the white beard. People say he used to be a clergyman.
0: Really? Oh, I'll have another glass, if you please, landlord, and one for yourself.
2: Oh, thank you, sir. My dear, he don't look like a clergyman. He don't talk like a clergyman either. I tell you, his language would raise a few eyebrows in this bar.
0: thank you.
2: Your health, sir. Oh, they're a warm lot up at the hall, sir. Visitors every weekend. Now, there's one gentleman in particular, a Mr. Woodley, yes. A fellow with a great red moustache. Oh, he's a lively feller, I can tell you. Well, only the other day... Mr. Woodley, good to see you, sir. What'll it be?
3: I was in the tap room. I heard every word. Who the devil are you, and why are you asking so many questions?
4: Get your dirty fright!
0: It was delicious, Watson. A straight left against a slugging ruffian. They took him home in a cart. I sustained only a cut lip and a trifling lump on my forehead.
5: Yes, I'll see to that in a moment.
0: But I fear that my day out on the Surrey border has been no more profitable than your own.
5: There has been a letter from Miss Smith, posted yesterday evening. She is leaving Mr. Carruthers' employment. Seems that he proposed marriage to her.
0: Which she, like a sensible girl, declined.
5: It seems he took her refusal very seriously, although he wasn't perfectly decent about it, but she caught sight of your friend Woodley again, slinking round the shrubbery.
0: Well, he won't slink again for a day or two.
5: She's leaving this Saturday. Here, I have the letter here. Even the high pay cannot reconcile me to the discomforts of my situation. On Saturday, I come up to town and do not intend to return. Mr. Carruthers has got a trap, and so the dangers of the lonely road, if there ever were any dangers, are now over.
0: So I trust, Watson, so I trust. Nevertheless, I think it is our duty to see that no one molests her on her last journey.
5: Are you sure you're not taking it all too seriously, Holmes? It's all very grotesque and bizarre, I grant you, but is it really dangerous?
0: That, my dear Watson, is not for us to judge.
5: I mean, it's not exactly unheard of for a fellow to lie in wait for a pretty girl and to follow after her. And if he's got so little pluck that he daren't even speak to her, I mean, the fellow actually fled off down the road when she turned round. He can't be very formidable.
0: I wish that I could share your bland appraisal of the situation, Watson. I am convinced that there is some deep intrigue going on around that little woman. I think that we must spare time to run down there together on Saturday morning and make sure that nothing untoward takes place. And you would do well to bring your revolver with you.
6: Do we have to go at such a pace, Holmes?
7: Oh, forgive me, Watson. I'd forgotten you were not in training. I've allowed a margin of a half an hour. The chimneys of Charlington Hall are already in sight.
6: Look, there's something coming. Looks like a dog cart.
7: If that is her chap, she must be making for the early train. She'll be past Charlington before we can possibly get there. Come on. Seems to be going at an unholy pace. My God, watch me. It's empty. It's abduction, Watson. Murder, God knows what. Block the road. Stop the horse. Stop it. Go.

0: Now, up you get.
1: Now, let's make for the hole.
2: Holmes! That's him! Ahead of us there on the road, that's our cyclist.
0: Oh, he's going like a racer. We'll soon overtake him.
2: He's seen us, Holmes. He's going to block the road.
3: Stop there! Stop! Pull up!
2: Pull up, my George, or I'll put a bullet into your horse.
1: Take the reins, Watson. I'll get down.
2: Where the devil did you get that cart?
1: You're the man we want to see. Where is Miss Violet Smith?
4: That's what I'm asking you.
1: We met the dog cart on the road. There was nobody in it. We drove back to see what had become of her.
2: Then they got her. That hellhound Woodley and the blackguard Parson.
1: What?
2: Come on, man. They'll have taken her to the hall.
1: Come on, Watson. Oh.
2: This is where they came through. This way. There's someone in the bush.
1: Hey,
2: stop. It's Peter, the groom. He drove her. The brutes must have pulled him up and clubbed him. Well, we can't do him any good. No. But we may yet save her from the worst fate that can befall a woman. Come on.
0: Hold hard a minute. They didn't go to the house. Here are their marks on the left by the laurel bushes.
2: This way. They're in the bowling alley. Oh, the cowardly dogs. We're too late. The devil's putting away his prayer book.
5: They're married.
6: You can take that beard off, Bob Carruthers. I know you well enough. You and your pals have come at the right time. You can be the first to kiss my bride.
2: I'll see this woman righted if I have to swing for it. I told you what I would do if you molested her.
6: You're too late. She's my wife.
2: No. She's your widow.
6: You interfering swine. I'll get you.
0: He's got a gun.
5: So have I. Drop that pistol, Henry Williamson. Watson, pick it up. Hold it to his head.
1: And I'll have your pistol, too, Mr. Carruthers. We'll have no more violence.
2: Who are you, then?
1: My name is Sherlock Holmes.
2: Good Lord.
1: Ah, you've heard of me, then. I will represent the official police until their arrival. You and Williamson carry Woodley into the house. Look after the young lady, Watson.
7: I demand to know by what right you hold us here.
1: That we can resolve when the police arrive from Farnham. Ah, well, Watson, and how is our bridegroom?
7: He will live.
2: I'll finish him.
1: Stay where you are, Carruthers.
2: Do you tell me that that girl is to be tied to Roaring Jack Woodley for life?
1: You need not concern yourself about that. There are two very good reasons why she should, under no circumstances, be his wife. In the first place, we are very safe in questioning Mr. Williamson's right to solemnize a marriage.
7: I have been ordained.
1: And also unfrocked.
7: Once a clergyman, always a clergyman.
1: I think not. How about a license?
7: I have it here, in my pocket.
1: And then you got it by a trick. But in any case, a forced marriage is no marriage. It is also a serious felony, as you'll have time to meditate upon during the next 10 years or so, unless I'm much mistaken. As for you, Carruthers, you would have done better to keep your pistol in your pocket.
2: I begin to think so, Mr. Holmes. But when I thought of all the precautions I'd taken to shield this girl, for I loved her, Mr. Holmes, and it is the only time that ever I knew what love was, it fairly drove me mad to think that she was in the power of the greatest brute and bully in South Africa, a man whose name is Holy Terror from Kimberley to Johannesburg. Why, Miss Holmes, you'd hardly believe it, but ever since that girl has been in my employment, I never once let her go past this house where I knew these rascals were lurking without following her on my bicycle just to see that she came to no harm. I kept my distance from her. And I wore a beard so that she should not recognize me. But she wouldn't have stayed in my employment long if she thought that I was following her about the country roads.
1: Why didn't you warn her that these rogues were in Charlington Hall?
2: She might have left me. I couldn't bear that. Even if she couldn't love me, it was a great deal just to see her dainty form around the house.
5: You call that love, Mr. Carruthers. But I should call it selfishness.
2: Well, maybe the two things go together. Anyway, when the cable came, I knew they were bound to make a move.
1: What cable?
2: I have it here.
7: By God, if you shove us, Bob Carruthers, I'll serve you as you served Jack Woodley.
1: Your reverence need not be excited. The case is clear enough against you. Let me see the cable. The old man is dead. I think I see how things work. In the first place, the three of you came from South Africa on this game.
7: Lie number one. I never saw either of them until 2 months ago. And I've never been in South Africa in my life. So you can put that in your pipe and smoke it, Mr. Busybody Holmes.
1: Oh, very well. Two of you came over. His Reverence is our own homemade article. Carruthers, you and Woodley. You had known Rafe Smith in South Africa. You had good reason to believe that he would not live long, and you found out that his niece would inherit a fortune. So you and Woodley came and hunted the girl. You pretended that Rafe Smith was already dead. One of you was to marry her, and the other would share in the plunder. Why was Woodley chosen as the husband?
2: We played cards for her on the voyage. Oh. He won.
1: He recognized him for the drunken brute that he was. And you rather upset the arrangement by falling in love with her.
2: We quarreled, and he knocked me down. I saw nothing of him until I discovered that he'd set himself up with that unfrocked padre in this house.
7: Right.
2: I kept my eye on her after that.
1: And then Woodley brought you the cable.
2: He asked me if I would marry the girl myself and give him a share. I told him that she would not have me. He said something like, let's get her married first, and after a week or two, she may see things a bit different, and he walked off. When the girl left this morning, I was so uneasy in my mind that I followed her on my bicycle, but before I could catch her up, the mischief was done.
1: You know, Watson, I was very obtuse. Mm-hmm. When you told me that you'd seen the cyclist adjust his necktie in the shrubbery, I should have jumped to the idea of a false beard.
7: The constabulary in the drive, Holmes.
1: Mm-hmm. Then we may congratulate ourselves on a curious and in some ways unique case. Watson, I think that in your medical capacity, you might wait on Miss Smith.
7: Very well.
1: If she is not fully recovered, I'm sure that a word that we are telegraphing a young electrician in the Midlands will complete the cure. As for you, Carruthers, I think that you have done what you could to make amends for your share in an evil plot. If my evidence can be of help to you at your trial, it shall be at your disposal. I fancy that a few months will be sufficient to satisfy the demands of justice.
4: That was Barry Foster as Sherlock Holmes and David Buck as Dr. Watson in The Solitary Cyclist by Sir Arthur Conan Doyle. Dramatized for radio by Michael Bakewell. Violet Smith was played by Miriam Margulies, Carruthers by Manning Wilson, Williamson, Douglas Blackwell, Woodley, Sean Barrett, and The Landlord by Ralph Lawton. The play was directed in our Birmingham studios by Michael Bakewell.

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0: On your last trip, did you discover what the Earth people eat? They eat a great many of these. They peel them with their metal knives. Boil them for 20 of their minutes. Then they smash them all to bits. They are clearly a most primitive people.
1: For MASH, get smash.
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5: Are you willing to undertake a dangerous mission for the United States, knowing in advance you may never return alive?
6: What you have just heard is a question asked during the war of agents of the OSS, ordinary citizens, who to this question answered, yes. We have the honor at this time to present a former OSS officer, co-author of the book Cloak and Dagger, upon which this series is based, Colonel Corey Ford.
7: Thank you. OSS, the Office of Strategic Services, was America's top secret intelligence agency during the war. It was this country's first all-out effort in black warfare, dropping undercover operators behind enemy lines, organizing local partisans to blow bridges and dynamite tunnels, outwitting the best spy systems of Europe and Asia. The success of OSS is known, but the story behind that success, the story of the everyday, average Americans of every race and creed and color, who risked their lives knowing all too well that if they were caught, they would face torture and probably death, is what Alastair MacBain and I have tried to tell in Cloak and Dagger. We feel it is a story in which every American can take deep pride.
4: 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This is
6: Cloak and Dagger.
8: My name is Friedrich Schmidt. I'm a German soldier. I had a medical discharge from the army. I was in the 268th Infantry Division. My family was killed in an air raid near Berlin. My name is Friedrich Schmidt. I'm a German soldier. Repeat it over and over again so I won't forget. My name is Friedrich Schmidt. Where did I go wrong? Look back and remember. From the beginning. Everything the colonel told me to remember.
5: Remember, Frank, from now on, you'll be Friedrich Schmidt, German soldier. You have your military pass, forged signatures of adjutant, hospital certificates, ration coupons, permit to travel. You know what to do.
7: Yes, Colonel. Carl and I parachute behind the enemy lines in Austria. We radio back information on the strength and location of German troops around Innsbruck.
5: You realize there'll be no help from headquarters? No contact waiting for you below.
7: Well, sir, Carl knows the country and his sister is still living there.
5: I needn't tell you the risk you're taking. Of course, you'll land in American uniform, so in case you're picked up immediately, you'll be treated as prisoners of war. However, later, if you're caught out of uniform in enemy country,
7: I think I know what to expect, sir.
5: All right, then. Just one more thing. The information we're after is vital. The Third Army is closing in fast, and we must know what's ahead for them. I'll expect your first message in 10 days.
7: You'll have it, sir. Oh, and, by the way, Colonel.
5: Yes?
7: Don't forget to have that package mailed to Rhode Island for me next month. It's my father's birthday.

0: cigarette, Frank?
1: Thanks, Carl. Carl, I,
0: Yes, what is it?
1: About Liesl. About your sister.
0: Oh, what about her?
1: You haven't seen her for over 5 years.
0: Over 6 years.
1: Well, 6 years is a long time.
2: Running in.
1: That's us. Get ready to jump.
0: What did you want to ask about Liesl?
1: Oh, nothing. Forget it.
2: Ready, number one.
0: Ready?
2: Jump.
0: I'll see you downstairs.
2: Ready, number two.
1: Ready.
2: Good luck, Frank. Go.
1: I heard the crack of the parachute as it snapped open. I looked down. I saw a patch of snow in the valley, spreading wider and wider in the moonlight, like a blot of milk spilled on a kitchen table. And I thought of Carl's sister, and the question I didn't have the courage to ask him.
0: You all right, Frank?
1: Yeah, I'm okay. Well, we made it. First step.
0: Yeah.
1: You got everything? The radio all right?
0: Just checked it. Nothing broke.
1: Good.
0: Yeah. There goes the plane.
1: Yeah. Heading back. She's gone. Let's go while it's dark.

0: sun's starting to come up.
1: Keep that cape around you. There'll be people on this road soon.
0: What do you think about that sun?
1: What about it?
0: Astronomers must be nuts. That can't be the same sun I used to see back in Providence.
1: Maybe it isn't.

0: Okay.
1: What is that? You've been singing that for hours. What is that, a kid's lullaby?
0: Mm-hmm. I made it up.
1: Oh?
0: Made it up for Lisa when she was a little girl. I used to sing it to sleep with it.
1: Oh.
0: Frank?
1: Yeah?
0: On the plane, before we jumped, there was something you wanted to ask me about her. What was it?
1: Listen, there comes a crack. Watch your coat. Don't let the wind blow it.
0: Yeah. Heil Hitler. Good morning, Roland.
2: Heil Hitler. Guten Morgen.
0: How many kilometers until the railroad station?
2: About
1: 2 kilometers.
0: Oh. Danke schön.
1: Good, only 2 more. This rucksack weighs a ton. Hope there's no standing room on that train.
0: I hope there aren't too many German officers.
1: Come on.
0: What?
1: These little compartments. I'd just as soon be closed off in here until we get where we're going.
0: We've got to get rid of these American uniforms, Frank, as soon as possible.
1: Well, we just have to find 2 obliging German soldiers who'll be willing to give up theirs.
0: That's obliging, they are not.
1: Well, so far they've been. Let us have a nice compartment all to ourselves.
0: Well, there's no guarantee they'll let us keep it that way, you know. No one will stay here.
3: Yes.
0: About your travel permit and identification now.
1: Right. Hope those papers are good for you.
0: They better be.
4: Gentlemen, your identification, travel permit, is please.
5: Herr Inspector, yeah.
4: Now yours, if you please, Herr Leutnant.
1: There you are.
4: Yes. Here are your papers, Herr Leutnant. These seem to be in order. Danke schön.
1: How much longer till we get there?
0: About 30 minutes.
1: You think he was suspicious?
0: Well, he didn't test it. Just the same as anyone else comes. If you have to take off your cape, take it off in one motion. Your jacket, with it. They might get away with a khaki shirt.
1: Our luck's held out so far. Maybe nobody will come.
0: Well, let's hope so.
6: You suspect.
0: Oh, here comes company.
1: Here comes trouble.
6: May I share your compartment, gentlemen?
1: Yeah, of course. Here, Hauptmann.
6: It's stuffy in here. Why don't you remove your cape?
0: Well, it was so cold in the snow country. We're both of us just back from there.
1: Okay, it will take us time to thaw out.
6: Join me in some snaps, gentlemen.
0: Danke.
6: And you?
1: Danke schön.
6: Where's the train? Either too stuffy or too drafty. They're all badly on down since the war. You warmer now?
1: Oh, much.
6: Then remove your capes. I perspire looking at you.
1: Well,
6: go on, take them off.
0: The Hauptmann is right. It is hot.
6: Better. Yeah, much better. Are you going to Salzburg?
1: No. Infing.
6: Sure. You must forgive me. Perhaps it's the heat. Perhaps too much of this bottle. I'm going to stretch out in the empty compartment next door. I'd appreciate it if you gentlemen would wake me when we get off at your station.
0: Well, I will be happy to.
6: Well, then I'll see you again.
0: You'll see me again and soon. Frank, wait here by the radio.
1: What are you going to do?
0: Our friend was warm. I'll help him out by relieving him of his uniform.
1: No, Carl. No. They'll find his body before we get to Emden.
0: They'll find it on the roadbed 2 days from now.
1: No, Carl. You can't take that risk.
0: One of us in German uniform would help. Wait here.

0: What?
1: Oh. Kindly raise your hand.
0: I was not so drunk as either of you thought. It's too bad about your friend. An unfortunate accident. He fell from the train. A pity.
2: It was as if I were standing 3 feet behind myself, watching myself knock the Luger out of his hand, watch my fingers go around his throat. He gave a few convulsive jerks, and then he was still. In his hand, he held a button he had ripped from my shirt. For some reason, I reached down, and I took it from him. The next few minutes, I worked fast. The train was slowing down. I stuffed my uniform into the rucksack where the radio was and borrowed his. It wasn't a perfect fit, but German uniforms never are. And this German wouldn't be needing his anymore. I opened the door of the compartment, and for the second time that day, jumped through German soil. Think slowly now. Somewhere from that moment on, I made the mistake. Where did I go wrong? Where did I make that mistake?
3: You've made a mistake, Herr Leutnant. My brother is not in Austria.
2: Please listen to me. Carl was with me. We were both coming here together before the accident on the train.
3: You're mistaken. My brother's not in Austria.
2: Liesel, I'm taking a chance coming here at all. I only have Carl's word that you'll help me.
3: My brother is not in Austria.
2: Look, I'm tired. I'm hungry. Liesel, for Carl.
3: There's not much to eat. Some bread and some soup. Sit down. I'll bring it to you.
2: I watched Carl's sister as she went over to the stove. She was small and dark, and her hair was cut short and brushed back. It was fine, like soft baby hair. I felt so tired, I wanted to brush my face against it.
3: Here's your soup.
2: Danke schön.
3: There's more in the pot if you want it. I'll be back.
2: Where are you going?
3: There's someone you might like to meet. A contact. I'll get him. Stay here and eat. I'll be right back.

0: I see you've finished the soup.
1: Yeah. I hope it isn't all you have.
0: Oh, no, no, no. It's all right.
1: Where's your friend?
0: Friend? Oh, you mean, well, he's coming. He's coming soon.
1: Good. Carl said you'd be in touch with the Austrian partisans. I need help, Liesl. I need all the help I can get.
0: My friend should be here any minute. I think I'll wash the dishes now. Since everything around us is in such disorder, I like to keep some order about myself.
1: Here, I'll wipe. Do you mind?
0: If you like.
1: Why does this seem so funny?
0: What?
1: What's happened to the world when you start taking the crazy things for granted and the ordinary things seem out of tune with the rest of living? Like watching a woman doing the dishes, helping her.
0: You don't seem tired anymore.
1: No, I feel fine now. Fine. Schlossnunlein, Schlossnunlein, Nacht ist da.
0: Morgen. How did you know that song?
1: Carl. Carl was singing it.
0: Oh, my Lord.
1: Liesl, what is it? You're pale as a ghost.
0: I didn't know. Oh, Lord, I didn't know.
1: You didn't know what? What are you talking about?
0: The Gestapo is coming. I told them you were here.
1: What did you say?
0: The Commandant, Gubner, he suspected me for a long time, but he's had no proof. I thought he had sent you to trick me. I was afraid.
1: Are you telling me the truth?
0: Yes.
1: Are you telling me the truth now?
0: I swear.
1: I'll shake it out of you.
0: Oh,
1: Bruno.
0: You've got to trust me. You have no one else to turn to now. You've got to trust me. Oh, you've got to trust me.
1: I ought to kill you. I ought to kill you.
0: Now, listen to me. You can get out of the back door now if you want. Oh, but no, no, you won't get far there. Oh, you better go down there, to the cellar. And trust me.
2: Open up in there.
1: I have no choice.
0: Quick, quick, quick, that door. It leads to the cellar. Go quickly.
2: Open up.
0: In a minute.
2: Well, where is she?
0: Gone.
2: Gone? What do you mean, gone?
0: Well, I tried to keep him here. I couldn't without arousing his suspicion.
2: Yeah.
0: So I,
2: Yeah?
0: Well, you asked me not to do that, remember?
2: Yeah, go on.
0: Well, he was only passing through. He said he had a friend in the mountains. In a hut in the mountains. He told me where it was.
2: You'll take us then, now.
0: Of course.
2: Sergeant.
0: Just follow me.
2: Round up the men.
3: Yeah, Herr Commandant.
2: After you, Liesl. I needn't tell you, you're doing a great service for the fatherland.
0: Take your hands off me. I've given enough proof of my loyalty.

0: Corporal?
1: Yes.
0: Any word from Frank or Carl yet?
1: No, Colonel, nothing.
0: No, something hit a snag. It's been 12 days since they jumped. Well, let me know.
1: Wait a minute. Here's something now.
2: 2345. Brooklyn calling. All well.
0: That's it. Brooklyn. That's the code name.
1: Hey, he's coming through clear.
2: Time is now 2345.
0: Huh?
2: Commence. Over.
1: Dodger to Brooklyn. We hear you. Over.
2: Average 14 inches snowfall nightly.
0: Take this down.
1: Yes.
0: Average 14 trains a night being assembled.
2: Carrying sugar to Dixie.
0: Carrying supplies to southern German
2: front. All snow jamming Grand Canyon.
0: All trains routed by Vorarlberg Tunnel.
2: Junior's gaining weight. Over.
0: Wehrmacht gathering strength. Corporal, let me have that radio. Dodger to Brooklyn. Making this fast. Sending it in clear. Imperative, learn within 2 weeks. Disposition of all airborne troops and units within your area. Good night. Good luck. Over.
3: Well, Cole, keep the home fires burning. Good night. Over and out. Well, that's the first one, Liesl. They got it. I haven't got much time. You heard him just 2 weeks.
4: Oh, don't worry. We'll have the information.
3: How nice it must be to be Liesl. So confident, so cool and sure.
4: But I'm not. I'm afraid. I don't sleep at night. I'm afraid all the time. Oh, Freddy.
3: Liesl. From the night I first came there and crawled into the corner of that damp cellar while she led the Gestapo on a merry chase through the mountains, Liesl and I worked hard. My radio aerial was set up, hidden, lost in a mass of clotheslines. Together we rounded up Austrian partisans. Where did I go wrong?
5: So you are Liesl's cousin, Freddy.
3: Yeah, Herr Kommandant. I am Liesl's cousin.
4: Would you like some wine, Commandant?
5: Danke schön. I didn't know Liesl had a cousin from Berlin. We knew she had a brother, Karl.
3: Liesl and I never mentioned Karl, Herr Kommandant. We're loyal Nazis.
5: Ah, yes. Prost?
3: Prost.
5: I suppose she told you what happened to her a few days before you came.
4: Some more wine, Commandant.
5: I haven't finished this glass yet, Liesl. You seem nervous.
4: It's such an honor having you visit us here.
5: Liesl. You know, Herr Leutnant, your little cousin has been much nicer to me lately. I tried to convince her for some time that there are advantages to being friendly with the right people. I suppose she told you about the American spy who came here over a week ago?
3: I find that hard to believe.
4: I'm not sure what he was. He was in German uniform, and he may have been a deserter.
5: Possibly. In any case, we had a long search for nothing that night. We found no trace of him. You say you have a medical discharge, Herr Leutnant?
3: Yeah, Herr Kommandant. The rest of my family was bombed out in Berlin.
5: Oh, yes.
3: I had no place to go, no one else to come to, so I came here.
5: Strictly a matter of regulations, may I see your papers? Your papers, Lordman?
3: I have them here. Here you are.
5: Yes? You know, Herr Leutnant, this is the first time I've seen one of these filled out correctly. Thank you for the wine, Liesl. With your permission, I'll come back again.
2: Brooklyn to Dodger. Heavy shipment of pianos to Dixie. Brooklyn to Dodger. Bricklayers Union schedule heavy meeting in Dixie. Dodger. Maybe slight delay. Home team will travel. Over and out.
1: What's the matter, Colonel?
0: They must be closing in on him. Home team will travel. That means he's got to move the radio.
4: I'm going with you, Freddy.
3: No, you're not, Liesl. You're going to stay here. If we both leave when I move the radio, Gubner's sure to be suspicious.
4: But, Freddy...
3: You go to Fritz Heimer. Tell him to send a courier to the other town. Tell him I'll be there tomorrow night.
4: All right. Anything you say. Here. Let me sew on that button for you.
3: No, it's all right. I'll do it. Take my mind off things.
4: You're tired. You work too hard. If the Allied Army's eyes close, as you think, maybe it'll all be over soon. I'll be back.

0: Lisa? Oh. Forgive me for just walking in, Herr Leutnant.
1: Good evening, Herr Commandant.
0: The door was unlatched.
1: It's all right, Herr Commandant.
0: I was just passing. I wanted to say hello to your little cousin and invite her to dinner at my house tomorrow night. Do you think perhaps she will come this time?
1: Perhaps, Herr Commandant. Women are never very easy to figure.
0: No, you're right there. What are you doing? Don't let me interrupt you.
1: Oh, just this button. It came off.
0: Oh, I see. Army training is so valuable. It teaches you so many things. Even sewing on a button.
1: I'll tell Lisa you were here.
0: That's very obliging of you. Only I believe you will not be in a position to tell her anything.
1: What's that?
0: You have made just the little slip I have been waiting for you to make. You are under arrest. Friedrich Schmidt.
2: Someone seems to remember. An American cigarette could give me away in English knots, laundry marks, and clothing. Cut him out, patch him up. It'll... Yes. Yes. Now I know where I made the mistake. The button. Americans sew them on in crisscross, Europeans in parallel. I was nervous and I forgot the button. And Gubner saw me.
3: Get up. Come with me. You are wanted for more questioning.
0: Shut! Your name. Your objective. Who sent you? Where are the American armies?
2: My name is Friedrich Schmidt.
0: Your name.
3: Commandant, what's your name?
0: Your objective.
3: Your objective?
0: Who sent you?
3: Who sent you?
0: Where are the American armies?
2: My name is Friedrich Schmidt. I'm a German soldier.
0: Oh, God, throw him back in his cell.

0: him to take me out again for questioning. I wonder if Liesl got away.
1: You're going on a journey, Schmidt. To another camp where they have even more persuasive ways of making you talk. I shall escort you there myself.
0: My name is...
1: Get up! I said get up! Driver, stop at the tavern on the right.
2: Yeah, Herr Kommandant.
1: It's a pity, Schmidt. We shall share no more wine and bitter cakes with Liesl. I have something else in store for Liesl when I catch up with her. A cousin. I'll be only a few minutes, driver. You're not to speak to the prisoner while I'm gone. You understand?
2: Ja, Herr Kommandant.
3: Frank, listen. He won't catch up with Liesl because she's with friends.
4: Carl!
3: You think a little fall from a train could kill him? Herr Gubner wants to know where the American armies are. He'll find out soon enough. It was your messages, Frank, that brought them where they are.
4: Carl, I don't believe it.
3: Listen to me, Frankie. Listen to me. Our armies walked right into that Dixie front you told them about in your messages. Right now, they're only 20 miles north. I've got 1,500 partisans organized and ready to surrender the whole town and the mayor when they get there.
4: Impossible.
3: You'll see.
4: How?
3: But listen. At the next fork of the road, there are friends waiting to take us through to the army. The three of us.
4: Three of us?
3: Yes. I imagine you have a few scores to settle on the way with Herr Gubner.
5: It wasn't coincidence, but a forged transfer that made Carl driver of that car. It wasn't luck, but carefully planned inside information that told the OSS exactly where Frank Baker was. It led to his release, that closed the drawer finally on file number 2218 with the words, "Mission accomplished." And Carl's story? Carl's adventures, also based on actual incidents, is file number 2219 in next week's
6: Cloak and Dagger.

0: Today's true OSS adventure, the part of Frank was played by Joseph Julian. Ross Martin was Carl, the Commandant, Barry Kroger. Raymond Edward Johnson played the Colonel, Bernard Pollock the Corporal. Dolly Haas played Lethal. This has been a Lewis G. Cowan production under the supervision and direction of Sherman Marks. Material heard on today's program was based on the book Cloak and Dagger by Corey Ford and Alastair McBain. The script was written by Winifred Wolfe, and the music was under the direction of John Gart. This is Carl Weber speaking.
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0: coming in.
1: Well, come on in, blast you. I can't stop you now. You broke my arm, that's what.
2: Foreman Williams, you're under arrest. Charged with forgery, resisting officers of the law, and murder.
1: Oh, murder, is it? Who did I murder, huh? You got a copper stilicti?
2: You'll find out in due time. All right, get off that floor now and come along.
1: I demand proper medical attention. You can't prove no murder, you can't. Because you ain't got any copper stilicti. No body of the crime.
3: In the interest of good citizenship and law enforcement, we present Crime Does Not Pay, based on the famous Metro-Goldwyn-Mayer series of short subjects. In just a moment, you will hear A Crime, featuring Parker Fennelly. There's little doubt that one of the major motives, if not the major motive, back of crime is greed. For instance, Norman Williams was a fairly prosperous farmer in a western state at the turn of the century. But Williams, deep in his heart, wanted far more than he had, and didn't particularly care how he obtained it. His neighbors and the good people of the town nearby thought of Williams as another ordinary, decent citizen. That's how it happened that Ted Curtis, the owner and proprietor of Curtis Livery Stable, barely gave the matter a second thought the stormy night when Norman Williams turned up at the door of his establishment.
4: Norman Williams. What you doing out on a night like this?
1: No time for talk, Curtis. My horse took it into his fool head to bolt on account of the thunder. Will you rent me a rig?
4: You ought to be putting up at the hotel.
1: Will you lend me a rig? I'm getting home tonight, storm or no storm.
4: Oh, all right, take it easy. No cause for temper. Come on inside, you can have the buckboard. That's good enough for a night like this. Yeah. And give me a hand while I harness up for you. That'll be $5, payable now.
1: I'll give you two.
4: You want to get home tonight? I'm risking the horse and the buckboard. Five.
1: Two and a half.
4: Settle for three.
1: Here's your $3.
4: Yeah.
1: Now let me get out of here.
4: Still don't see why you had to have a rig. Take it easy now. Take it easy. Road's probably pretty bad out your way.
1: I'm driving here. Get up, get up, get up. Nosy Parker, that one. All right, ladies. Climb aboard, and here we go.
5: Thank you so much, Mr. Williams.
1: Why, think nothing of it, ladies.
5: You've gone to a deal of trouble for us. Wasn't necessary, really.
6: Williams, you didn't say you had somebody out there with you?
1: All set, ladies. Get up. Get up. Get on.
5: Who is that, Mr. Williams?
1: Oh, just the livery stable fella. He's a busybody. Wants to know everything.
5: I must say, Mr. Williams, you've been through a deal of trouble for two folks you never saw before they came off the train tonight.
1: Well, you're going to be my neighbors, ain't you? The least I can do is fetch you to your house, night like this.
5: We could have stayed at the hotel.
1: Oh, that old flea bag. Tom Palmer, he owns that. Spends more time being county clerk. And the hotel shows it, too.
5: Is it far to our place, Mr. Williams?
1: Why, just up the road a piece. About a mile past my...
7: Easy, boy.
1: Whoa!
5: I wish Sandy were here.
1: Yeah, who's he?
5: My brother.
1: But, like you said, your father left you the homestead, huh?
5: That's right, Mr. Williams. Did you say something, Mr. Williams?
1: No, I was just thinking. Ain't much of a son and a brother to let his ma and his sister travel way out west all by themselves.
5: Oh, Stanley's a good boy. But we couldn't afford but two tickets and still have enough left for incidentals.
7: Oh, there. Oh, city boy, city. Oh.
5: Will we make it, Father? our place, Mr. Williams. It's considerable out of your way, too. You're mighty nice to take such trouble.
1: Why, matter of fact, ladies, if you wouldn't mind my hospitality, I'd be glad to put you up at my place tonight and take you over to yours in the morning.
5: Oh, that'd be just more trouble. Or, yes, Ma. Well, Alma's probably right, Mr. Williams. We'll be happy to accept your offer.

0: I must say, Mr. Williams, you make a mighty good cup of coffee.
1: Thank you, ma'am.
0: You've got a nice place here, Mr. Williams.
1: Well, all you've seen of it, Miss Johnson, is the kitchen. And with burlap bags all over the floor on account of the wet.
0: Shows your neat, Mr. Williams.
1: Well, I scratched what I've got out of the dirt. You know, this is rough country out here. Soil's none too good either.
0: We heard it was very fertile.
1: Yeah, then you heard wrong. It's a back-breaking job getting a living here. Nothing for a couple of women. Now, unless you sell the place.
0: But if the land's bad, who'll buy?
1: I would, seeing as how you're my neighbors and all.
0: But what kind of a price, Mr. Williams?
1: Oh, I couldn't give you much. 50 cents an acre, maybe?
0: Not much. Hardly pay our fare back home. Aren't you in an awful hurry to buy our place, Mr. Williams?
1: Just a friendly offer, Miss Johnson.
0: Maybe we should consider it, Alma. It's my land and I'm not selling. Not until I see it, anyhow.
1: Well, nobody else will buy. And if you wait, my offer goes down to 2 bits an acre.
0: You're trying to force a sale, Mr. Williams. All this hospitality is nothing but a come-on.
1: I'm telling you to sell. You understand?
0: Alma, please. And I won't sell.
1: Yeah.
0: What are you writing?
1: Writing a bill of sale. That's good as a deed any time. From you to me for your homestead.
0: I told you, Mr. Williams, I'm not selling my land.
1: And I say you are. Now, sign your name right there.
0: Oh, don't be frightened, Mother. This nasty old man doesn't scare me.
1: I ain't worried about you, young lady. I can take care of you, all right. But you might be worried about your mother.
0: She wouldn't dare touch us.
1: No. Who's to stop me? How do you like this?
0: You killed her.
1: Oh, no, not yet. Not yet. I just knocked her out like I would a goat before I cut its throat.
0: No. No, that knife.
1: Will you sell that land?
0: No. No, you can't make me sell it. And don't you touch my mother. It's not the land. There's something on it.
1: Sure, but not on it. Under it. Oil. And I'm the only one that knows.
0: What are you doing with my mother? Let go of her hair. Stop it.
1: I'm just putting her over on the burlap. I wouldn't want to mess up my kitchen. Now, are you selling?
0: You wouldn't dare kill my mother.
1: What do I care? Nobody knows who you are or where you come from. Your brother, he ain't got the money to get here. And I can forge your name to the bill of sale just as easy as not. Now sign it. Sign it.
0: I can't. Don't make me. Don't force me to. It's all we've got. Please. Oh, stop it. My mother alone.
1: Just you watch.

0: Get a shovel, get a shovel, get a shovel, get a shovel. Why didn't they answer? What's happened? Did Alma marry? Did my mother marry again? Are they in trouble? 4 years. Long time. Long time. Get a shovel, get a shovel.
1: Wake up. Come on, wake up.
2: What's that? Get a shovel.
1: You are a sound sleeper, son.
2: Oh, you. Are you almost there, conductor?
1: I never saw anybody sleep like you do in these hard seats. Hey, what's all this about a shovel?
2: I don't know. Must have been dreaming. Goes kind of like the wheels, doesn't it?
3: Get a shovel.
2: Funny. How much more time, son?
1: 3-4 minutes, we'll be in. Better get your bag out the platform. It's just a flag stop, you know, and he's blown for the crossing now. Come along, son. Beats me why anybody wants to come to this thing. Down to the first place.
2: Excuse me, sir. Are you Mr. Curtis?
4: Yeah, I am. Why?
2: My name is Johnson, Stanley Johnson.
4: You a drummer?
2: No, I'm not selling you anything.
4: What then?
2: I'm looking for some information. A man at the station said you know everybody here about.
4: Yeah, I guess I do. I ain't feed business, sides the stable. You looking for somebody?
2: Yes, my mother and my sister, Sarah and Alma Johnson.
4: Nobody's with that name around here.
2: But there must be.
4: If I don't know them, they ain't here.
2: But they came here 4 years ago. My father left them some land.
4: Around here, you say?
2: Yes. I bought their train tickets myself.
4: What land?
2: I believe it was called the Swenson Homestead.
4: Norman Williams has that land, filed a deed on it 4 years ago.
2: 4 years ago?
4: Yeah, there was oil on it. Beat it out after a while, but Williams turned himself a nice penny while it lasted.
2: 4 years ago? Mr. Curtis, you're sure there never were any women named Johnson out here?
4: Huh?
2: My mother was a small woman, gray hair, blue eyes. But my sister was tall and very strong.
4: Hey. Now, wait a minute.
2: Then you did know them?
4: Yeah, not the first of them, but I do recollect one night I had a bad storm. Seems like more than 4 years ago, though.
2: Go on, Mr. Curtis, go on.
4: Well, Norm Williams got me out of bed, said his horse bolted. I had my buckboard. I remember he must have wanted it bad. He paid $3. Old job went more. Weighs more than $1.50. He drove out in a hurry. I remember now. I saw him the light of Aladdin and the lightning, and he picked up two women who were waiting in the road for him.
2: Were their names Johnson?
4: Well, I don't know. I never saw him again. One was short, another was tall. I guess I remember, because I thought at the time it was kind of funny, him paying all that money and letting the women stand out there in the rain.
2: Mr. Curtis, would you rent me a rig and give me directions to the old Swinton homestead?
4: I'll drive you out there myself and charge you only $2.
5: It's a deal. And could we take along a shovel?
4: Sure. What for?
5: Just a hunch. Something I thought of on the train.

0: what you think you'll find, son. You sure do keep it that big. How far down do you think you are?
1: Maybe 4 feet. Hey, look at this.
0: Well, ain't nothing but an old burlap bag.
1: Yeah, I know. But look at it.
0: Well, looks like somebody's been butchering a cow.
1: So you think it's blood, too?
0: Well, sure. Beef blood.
1: Are these animal hairs, Mr. Curtis?
0: Well, sure must have been a gray-haired cow. With long hair, Mr. Johnson.
2: Hey, you! What are you doing on my land?
0: Wait a minute.
1: Don't tell him my name.
2: Curtis! What's this all about?
0: Now, you got no cause to be sore, Norman Williams. Just this here young fella.
1: I've been demonstrating a new shovel to Mr. Curtis.
0: Yeah.
2: Yeah? Curtis has got plenty of his own land to dig on. You're lying.
1: I resent that, sir.
2: And I say get. You're trespassing here. Now get before I use my shotgun on you.
0: Now, you got no cause,
2: I don't know what you're after, Curtis. But ever since you've been made deputy sheriff, you're just too blame nosy.
0: Yeah.
2: Now, you get off my land, both of you.
0: Well, he's within his rights. Let's go.
1: Yes, of course.
2: Next time I find you here, I won't be firing over your head.
0: Hey, blame fool's going to get into trouble with that temper of his one of these days.
2: Yeah.
3: He's in trouble now. But he doesn't know it yet.
0: That's up. He's within his rights. No warrant, so we were trespassing.
3: But I've got the burlap. Mr. Curtis, you're driving me straight to your district attorney.
4: With the stained burlap bag safely under the seat, Henry Johnson and Ted Curtis drove to the county seat. The deputy sheriff brought them in to see the district attorney quickly. That gentleman listened to the story as Stanley told it, and then stated flatly,
5: Curtis, if you weren't here to vouch for Johnson's story, I'd think he

0: Curtis, if you weren't here to vouch for Johnson's story, I'd think he was crazy. Well, I've known Norman Williams all my life. He's a respected citizen and well off since he struck that pool of oil.
1: Yeah, it happened, sir. Just like the young man said.
2: May I ask a question?
0: Go right ahead.
2: Do you remember any of the details of Williams getting title to the Swenson homestead?
0: Well, nothing much. He filed a bill of sale in place of deed, if I remember correctly.
2: Did anybody ever suspect there was oil hereabouts?
0: Oh, from time to time there's been a little. They had a well going over on the Myers place about 10 years ago, and another on the Koroskis.
2: How did they find those sources?
1: Well, I remember about Joe Meyer. He was sinking a well for water, and he got oil.
2: Any surface indication?
1: Well, sometimes a well or a water hole will show an oily surface.
2: Could Williams have noticed that on the Swenson property?
0: He might have. Roamed it pretty freely up until the time he bought it.
1: Right after he got it, he was pretty busy, though. He had a big brush fire going there one day. About 4 years ago, too, that was.
2: Brush fire?
1: Well, now, don't go thinking about murder again, son.
2: I'm sorry. After all, they were my mother and sister, you know.
0: Young fella, you seem pretty positive about all this.
2: Well, maybe there isn't any evidence. But if it's all right with you, I'd like to examine that bill of sale. After all, I suppose if she is dead, I'm my sister's heir.
1: I remember it perfectly. 4 years back. It seemed a little irregular, but perfectly legal. Yeah, here it is. The letter, you see. Dear Mr. Williams, carrying out our agreement, this letter will advise all and sundry that the undersigned, for proper consideration, sells to you with all right and title the tract known as the Swenson Homestead, of which I am a sole owner of record. Very truly yours, Alma Johnson.
2: May I see that, Mr. Palmer?
1: Sure can. There's my stamp on it, registered, County Clerk Herkimer County.
2: I see that. But, hello, gentlemen. As heaven is my witness, this is not my sister's handwriting.
0: What?
1: You suggesting forgery, Mr. Johnson?
2: I know it. That land was all my mother and sister had in the world. They'd never sell it without consulting me first. And I know Alma's handwriting as I know my own.
0: I see. Would you tell that to a grand jury, Mr. Johnson?
2: I tell them a lot more. I tell them Williams murdered my mother and my sister.
0: Oh, easy, son. Easy now. You'd have a hard time proving that.
2: Why? There's blood and hair in that burlap bag.
0: We don't even know if it's human blood, much less your family's.
2: Then I say find out. Make tests. I know I won't rest until the man who killed Alma, my mother, is made to pay for his crime.
3: Norm Williams? You home?
4: They won't get me.
3: Williams, you in there? Definitely, we'd like to talk to you.
1: I don't want no visitors today. Come back tomorrow.
5: Sorry, Williams. We're going to see you now.
3: Come on out, Williams.
5: Oh, we'll come in.
1: You don't come on my property, Ted Curtis. I got a warrant.
5: We have a warrant.
1: Yeah. Let's see you serve it, Sheriff.
5: All right, Williams. You're under arrest.
1: Hey, come and arrest me. Will they? No lawmen will get in here. Oh.
5: All right, Williams, we're coming in.
1: Come on, Blackie. I can't stop you now. You broke my arm, that's what.
5: Norman Williams, you're under arrest. Charged with forgery, resisting officers of the law, and murder.
1: Oh, murder, is it? Who did I murder, huh? You got a copper still at tight?
5: You'll find out in due time. All right, get off that floor now and come along.
1: I demand proper medical attention. You can't prove no murder, you can't. You ain't got any copper still at tight. No body of the crime.
0: Mr. Johnson, you're under oath. You're certain that your mother and sister came to this town to take possession of the property known as the Swenson Homestead?
2: I'm positive, sir. My father acquired the property years ago. He willed it to my sister. My mother and sister came here to live until such time as I could join them.
6: I never saw them again.

0: Mr. Curtis, the night of that storm 4 years ago, did you see anyone besides Mr. Williams when you rented him the buckboard?
1: Well, I didn't know him, sir, but I did see two women by the light of my lantern and the flash of the lightning. One was short and elderly, and the other one...
0: Dr. Sims, are you an expert on blood analysis?
2: I am, sir.
0: You conducted on the blood on the burlap bag marked Exhibit A for the state?
2: I did.
0: And what did you find?
2: I found it to be human blood, beyond any doubt.
0: Did it take a large amount of blood to make that stain?
2: No one could lose that much blood.
0: Dr. Sims, please answer the next question carefully. We're attempting to set a precedent in this case, as the state has conceded that no actual corpus delicti has been found. Dr. Sims, about the gray hairs found on that burlap bag.
2: They are human hairs, sir.
0: Yes, and doctor, did they come from the head of a living or dead person?
2: The roots are still in the microscope. Hair from a corpse, sir, never has the roots attached.
0: Then, as an expert witness, Dr. Sims, what are your conclusions?
2: That there is evidence of a corpus delicti, even though none has been found. Someone was alive on the defendant's premises, and that someone was killed before he or she left.
0: Mr. Williams, answer me this. Did you know the people you are accused of murdering? And did you murder them?
3: I never saw them. I never killed no one. And nobody can prove that I did. But this county is going to pay through the nose for my broken arm.
0: It is our contention, precedent-setting though it is, that through the brilliant microscopic analysis of Dr. Hannah Sims, we have proven that someone was murdered and by this defendant. As my learned colleague has emphasized so often, there is no actual corpus delicti. But we have evidence that one did exist, which was later destroyed in a certain brush fire on the defendant's property, if in no other way. On this evidence, we ask that your very...
4: Mr. Foreman, has the jury reached a verdict?
5: We have, sir.
4: And what is your verdict?
5: We find the defendant guilty of murder in the first degree, and so say we all.
4: You can't do this. You can't. I'll appeal to every court in the state. There wasn't no corpus. No corpus. You can't convict without a corpus. You can't convict without...

0: does not pay.
1: Now, here in person is Parker Fennelly.
2: The case of Norman Williams, as you heard it, is one of the famous cases in legal history. As might have been expected, his conviction was appealed all the way to the highest court of his state, and there it was upheld. And it's interesting to note that this case was a prime legal point in the conviction of Bruno Richard Hauptmann for the murder of the Lindbergh baby. However, to me, it's even more interesting that the wheels of the law were set in motion in this case by a plain citizen, a young man very much like ourselves, who refused to believe that his mother and sister had merely disappeared. Once the law began to move, it never stopped. The truth had been proven in open court, demonstrating once again that crime does not pay.
1: Thank you, Parker Fennelly. 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The events, characters, and names used in the story you've just heard are fictitious. Any similarity is purely coincidental.

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0: Once again, the magic names of Humphrey Bogart and Lauren Bacall bring you Bold Venture and a tale of mystery and intrigue.
1: Sailor, let go of the wheel for a minute.
2: Why?
1: So you can pinch me.
2: What else could a girl ask for? Happy, Slate?
1: When I die, this is the way I want to live.
2: Yeah. The two of us on your boat, sailing the Caribbean Sea. Southern wind kissing your cheek. Me pinching you.
1: Who's talking about that?
2: There's something else to talk about?
1: Yeah. Fish.
2: Okay. What'll we discuss? Guppies or flounders?
1: Look at him, sailor. Did you ever in your life see a beauty like that? That marlin, what a beauty. What a fight he gave me. Must weigh 300 pounds.
2: 300 pounds? How come I can lift him? And with one hand?
1: What do I know about the talents of weightlifters? I tell you, that marlin... Hey.
2: See what happens when you talk like that? Even boat motors can't take it. They start to die.
1: No, I don't understand it. She's been running like a dream. Here, grab the wheel, sailor. I'll take a look.
2: What's wrong, Slate?
3: Sounds like dirt in the fuel line. Choke it, sailor. Give it a choke.
2: Think you can nurse it along till we get back to Havana?
3: No, I'll have to clean it out.
2: Maybe we can get some help.
3: Sure, we just dip a chubby little hand into the sea and bring up a mermaid mechanic.
2: We could do that. Or we could hail that ketch drifting off our port bow in the cove there.
3: What?
2: I can make out her name. Golden Swan. What do you say, Slate? Shall I hail her?
3: In between chokes, sailor. Who knows? She might lay an egg with a clean fuel line in it.
2: Ahoy! Golden Swan, ahoy! Ahoy! You try, Slate. My siren call isn't doing anything to them.
3: Roll up the cuffs on your jeans. Show an ankle. That'll get them.
2: Golden Swan, ahoy! It didn't work, Slate, and I rolled up both cuffs.
1: Here, watch me.
3: Ahoy, Golden Swan, ahoy!
1: Hey, that's funny. There's no one on deck, not a sign of movement.
2: After you roll down your pants leg, what do we do?
1: We board her. They don't treat me like that.
2: Hold my hand, Slate. I've never walked through a ghost ship before.
1: Eerie, isn't it?
2: The other hand. This one's got a stalk of celery stuffed with roquefort I swiped off the captain's table.
1: Catch riding off an uncharted key without a soul aboard. Who's going to miss a stalk of celery?
2: The way that table was set, like a banquet. Hors d'oeuvres, chicken under glass. Who walks away from things like that?
1: Not you, baby. Enjoy your chicken sandwich?
2: Yummy.
1: I don't understand it. Not even a dead man aboard.
2: He's complaining.
1: Come on, sailor. There's something about a deserted ship that brings out the lonely in me.
2: Maybe we could tow her back. Finders keepers, you know.
1: No, I don't want her. She's too rich for my blood. Come on.

0: Hey, my boy, my boy, my boy.
1: Cut it out, will you?
0: Oh, now, Johnny, boy. Lad, don't take it to heart.
1: Try it, Captain. Pick yourself a palm tree, lean against it, and enjoy the night. Just leave me alone.
0: You don't like me. Captain Carey isn't good enough for you. He talks too loud. His hands aren't soft and pink like yours. Now, let me tell you, Johnny, lad.
1: Yeah, yeah, all right. Forget it.
0: Forget it, Johnny says to me. No, I can't do that. No, boy. Something like you and me he's got. It's something Captain Carey's been looking for. A long time looking for.
1: Look, Captain, maybe there's another way.
0: Yes, indeed, there is. But I have to tell you, John boy, I'm not happy with you. And by this time now, your wife is supposed to be dead. You promised, lad. Hey, what's your wife doing now, Johnny?
1: In her hotel room, I guess, sleeping. Margaret likes to sleep.
0: Margaret Norman, a sleeper. In a fancy hotel room on silken sheets, I'd say. Why didn't your wife show up today? Why didn't you bring her to the Golden Swan?
1: I told you, she was tired. She didn't want to look at it.
0: Didn't want to look at it, the lad says to me. So we had to hide the boat till another time. Kill her another time at another place.
1: Now look, Captain,
0: and
1: please.
0: And the thing I don't like, those people who boarded my ship.
1: But they looked, they went away.
0: Aye, they looked and they went away. Then other boats came and tried to find the Golden Swan. And lucky we are to have found this cove to hide her. Calm water, she'll just drift there. And lucky we are.
1: Yeah, we're lucky fellas.
0: Yes, indeed we are. To have such confidence, you and me, each in the other. Yeah, we're fortunate. Now, the final item, lad. Here.
1: What do I want with a gun?
0: Why, lad. But for a thing. Kill your wife with it.
1: You're crazy.
0: Be I now? Go on, take it. Hey, take it home with you, John.
1: You're going to sit here and wait?
0: Oh, lad, you're such a child. Listen, John, two people came to my boat today in a power cruiser. Its name I saw was Bold Venture through my glasses. And I must seek them out. Tell them how lucky they are still alive. Tell them it might not be so the next time.
2: Come on, sailor. We're not making a dent in the brain of the inspector of police.
3: Oh, don't grow impatient, senor. My brain is your brain. Make dents to your heart's content.
4: Your brain is his brain, huh, policeman? That explains why Slate's been suspicious of me ever since we came off that catch. He can't believe that all I swipe is a chicken sandwich.
2: Yeah, that's why.
3: You have brought to me, perhaps, a slice of this chicken? What was it? White meat or dark meat?
2: Eat your heart out, kid. It was with pickle relish.
3: It is not that I have a tooth for chicken, senor. It is only that this would be a slice of evidence that you indeed saw a ghost ship. The Golden Swan, you called her?
4: Because it was the name painted on her transom in big gold letters. What would you have called her?
3: And you did not tow this ghostly ghost ship in?
2: We told you why. Our fuel line was fouled up.
3: In the approximate hour that you have been here, you two, I've had my harbor police combing the waters.
4: You're going to say all they came up with was sea dandruff.
3: I would if I could have thought of it. I was going to say my harbor police found no trace of a catch, the Golden Swan.
2: Maybe she drifted out to sea. She was there, LaSalle. We walked her deck, spied into her cabin.
3: I think you do not need police, senor y senorita. I think you need a psychiatrist. Let me recommend mine. Here, his card.
4: He's good, huh?
3: For people who see ghost ships, he's a dilly? Si, a dilly. Amuse yourselves, amigos. And please, stay away from me. I've got enough crazy already. Go away.
4: How much longer are we going to have to wait?
2: How do I know?
4: Just seems to me that the registry office ought to have a better system. What do? File data about ghost ships on ectoplasm?
2: What are you so impatient about? Here comes Senor Mercado now.
5: My apologies, Senor Shaman, Senorita Duval. I have kept you waiting too long.
2: Now, what did you find out about the Golden Swan?
5: The Golden Swan, owned and capitan by one Capitan Carey. And, Senor, I whisper this in your ear of this Capitan Carey. Bad, nothing but bad. Suspicion there has been of him.
2: Like what?
5: Two ships of the Capitan blew up in port. One in Macau, another in Montevideo. Insurance was collected. However, the two words have been whispered.
4: What two words?
5: Skull and doggery.
2: That goes without saying. Now, about the Golden Swan.
3: Of this, I know nothing. It has not been reported in these waters. That is all I can tell you.
2: That's enough. Come on, sailor. Sailor, how come a ship we saw and the cops didn't see and has never reported and...
6: Which way to the registry, mate?
2: Oh, in there.
6: Hey, don't I know you?
2: Yeah, what makes you think you do?
6: Sure I know you, lad. A shipmate once on the Golden Swan.
2: Oh, the Golden Swan, huh? When were we shipmates?
6: Oh, that old death ship, the Golden Swan. Oh, you see her again, mate, keep away from her. Take it from an old shipmate.
2: You trying to tell me something, old shipmate of mine?
6: I said it.
2: Now look, Buster.
6: My boy. Remember the old days? Old me, handy with the shiv, the knife and the ribs? Sure you remember. So remember about the swan. Keep away from her. Goodbye, my boy.
4: Been a happy day, hasn't it, Slate?
2: Yeah, it makes me tingle when an old salt points a shiv at me.
4: All he did was carve his initials in your pea jacket.
2: Yeah, but on the lapel.
4: Let's leave it like that, huh, Slate? Like two ordinary people living a humdrum existence.
2: How come we see things no one else does, sailor? How can complete strangers stick knives into us?
4: We're talented. I'll get it.
2: I'll get it. Grab your darning needle. Start being humdrum. Shannon's place. Slate Shannon speaking.
7: Mercado speaking. I know something, senor.
2: Goody. It's been a nice chat. Goodbye.
7: I know that only this minute my mouth is talking to a lady. A lady of fragrance who wished to buy the catch Golden Swan. She wanted to know if the title was clear.
2: What lady? Where?
7: The Senora Margaret Norman at the Palace Hotel. Her perfume was...
2: Put up your thimble, sailor. We're calling on a lady of fragrance.
8: I'm telling you, mister, you can't go in there. That's Mrs. Norman's suite, and she...
2: Yeah, I know. She left orders not to be disturbed.
8: So make a snappy right turn, walk down the hall, turn right, turn left, and then you go through the door to the... Did you say something, miss?
4: No. It was the man on this $5 bill talking. Have you ever noticed what a real old chatterbox he is?
8: Well, what do you know? Mrs. Norman left the door unlocked. Thanks a lot, chums.
2: Mrs. Norman. Try the bedroom, sailor.
4: All right. Mrs. Norman, I'm sorry to wake you up like this, but... Slate, come here, quick.
2: What's the matter?
4: Look at her. She's been shot.
2: The one person who could have given us an answer, sailor. Something tells me that's why it happened to her. That's why she's dead.

0: expired.
1: Por favor, Señor Slate. I have come to ask questions, not to hear music.
2: King Moses answered all your questions, Inspector LaSalle.
3: Rhymed them, too.
0: Thank you, Miss Sailor. However, in the case of a lady who has been murdered, it is not always easy.
3: I think you did very well.
1: My father before me, Señor LaSalle Sr., who was also of the police, took me upon his knees and told me that on certain days, the career of the police is sometimes for the birds.
0: I can make up a song about a bird, Señor LaSalle. I will give it to you.
1: No, no, por favor, no.
2: Have you figured out a motive for this killing, LaSalle?
1: Si. The person who killed Señora Norman was a thief. The Señor Norman revealed that jewelry of great value is unaccounted for. Therefore, missing.
2: So, there's a Señor Norman. What about him?
1: If you are being evil, Shannon, to think that he killed his wife, the answer is impossible.
2: Her husband doesn't have a trigger finger?
1: Two of them. However, he is accounted for at the time of the murder. Too far away from the scene of the crime, discussing business with a Señor Capitan Carey. We checked with this Capitan Carey.
3: Captain Carey. Now, that's a name that brings back a memory.
2: Just for the record, LaSalle, what does this Carey look like?
1: Heavy set, big all over. This way and this way. Beaten with the weather. Not too much hair, but down to his knuckles with tattoos.
2: Something tells me I've seen those knuckles clutching a knife. Think your minions can find him again?
1: It is important to do so, Señor.
2: Yeah, it's important, and I'll help. The captain was Norman's alibi. Let's see how much Norman will cover for the captain.

0: Who is it?
1: Slade Shannon, Mr. Norman, with a friend.
2: That's telling him.
0: Go away, get out.
1: That's no way to talk, Mr. Norman.
3: I told you, get out.
1: Inside, Mr. Norman.
3: What do you want with me? You're working with the police?
2: Uh-uh, Mr. Norman. This is Slate's private project.
3: Well, I told them I didn't kill her. I didn't kill Margaret, and I don't know who did. A beating won't make me know either.
1: You don't understand, kid. That's not the project. All I want from you is an old shipmate of mine, Captain Carey.
3: Captain Carey? All I know about him is he owns the catch I wanted my wife to buy for me. That's what we were talking about on the other side of Havana when Margaret was murdered.
1: And you wouldn't remember where that is?
3: No. Not even if you...
1: I know. Not even if I beat you. You're in for a disappointment, kid. I'm not going to beat you. Let's go, sailor.
4: I admire you, John Boy. I do indeed.
3: Thanks. I kill my wife, robber. I get admiration from a guy like you.
4: Oh, but a drop in the bucket, these gems, compared with all your wife's wealth, eh, my boy? The money you figure to get?
5: Yes, scads and scads of it.
3: One thing, Captain. It's going to take a little while for Margaret's will to be probated, for her estate to be transferred to me.
4: I should get restless waiting, John Boy. I have what I need, this jewelry.
3: What are you talking about?
4: An idea of something worthy, lad. I don't trust you, Johnny. A thief who kills a woman is never trusted, didn't you know?
3: Hey, now look. Look.
4: Hey, now look, John says to me. Yeah, eventually the police will get onto you. And you'll be naming me. Won't you, boy?
3: No, Captain, no.
4: It has to happen, John. Oh! Sleep, lad. While it happens to you. Adrift in the Golden Swan. Dead. In time, you will explode.
1: Come on, sailor, on your feet.
2: Slate, we've already looked in every waterfront hole in Havana for Captain Carey. How far can you go on a crummy vendetta?
1: Till one of us drops, me or him.
2: Well, you take it alone this time, Slate. I'll stay here at the hotel to rest my weary jeans. I'll get it. Shannon's place, Sailor Duval.
6: Inspector LaSalle, senorita. We have found Captain Carey.
2: Don't you lay a finger to him. He's Slate's. It's LaSalle. He's found your boy.
1: Hey, give me that phone. Where? Where is he, LaSalle?
6: In my office. He laughs in my face and tells me how he does not know where is Senor Johnny Norman. He says...
1: Maybe he'll tell me, LaSalle. Just hold him there. Bye, sailor.
2: You kidding? I'm going with you.
1: LaSalle, all I need is 10 minutes alone with him. We fellows of the sea have a language all our own.
6: And in this language you will bring me the whereabouts of Johnny Norman?
1: That too.
6: I have just put a new grass rug on the floor in that room where he is. Be nice to it.
1: Maybe I can get him to wear it for a skirt.
4: Well, if it isn't the sailor boy, Slate Shannon. You come to help an old shipmate in distress?
5: Yeah!
1: It helps, doesn't it, Carey?
4: It clears the head. You're the man to my liking, Shannon. None of that lily finger and laddie da.
1: That shiv, where'd you point it, Carey?
5: Here? No, a little higher. Nearer the heart.
1: You're sharper with the knife, shipmate.
5: Fine.
1: You unconscious, Carey? If you are, I'll... hate myself in the morning.
5: Hey, what makes your blood boil so, lad? What is it your brain's drooling for?
1: I already got what I want. When I'm running an errand for a policeman, they want Norman. They want a murderer.
5: All right, they can have him. I'm weary of the lad.
1: Where?
5: On the Golden Swan, 2 miles off Verdugo Key. Is there anything else your seaman's heart needs?
1: Now that you mention it... So I'll hate myself in the morning.
2: Now you really ought to check with your psychiatrist, Inspector LaSalle. You're walking on the deck of a ghost ship. Do you believe it?
0: Si, I believe it.
1: Okay, Captain. Where's the cargo? What'd you do with Johnny Norman?
5: He's living the good life, lad, in my cabin. Here. When I left, the boy was learning a sad sea chanty and singing it for his poor dead widow. Hey, it's in here. Now, John, boy. What are you doing lying on the floor, boy?
6: Senor Norman is dead from a large caliber bullet.
1: Is that what you do when you get tired of a buddy, Captain? Give him large caliber bullets?
5: I tell you, Slate boy, I don't know what happened to him. I'm as surprised as anyone here.
2: I'm not surprised.
5: The thing's mysterious aboard my ship. Take the dead boy and let's leave it.
1: Well, what's your hurry, Captain?
5: Well, it's my ship. I said get off it.
2: You know, Slate, the captain didn't want to come out to the ship in the first place. I wonder why.
1: Yeah, a fellow might think the ship was going to blow up in his face.
0: What are you saying, Shannon?
1: Our captain boy's got a history. Rumor has it he time-bombed two ships. One in Macau, one in Montevideo.
0: That is an interesting...
2: Slate, watch him.
5: I've already got it, dear girl. My gun. Waiting for me in my desk drawer.
6: The same one with which you killed Senor Norman?
5: You'll never know. Don't be a fool, you know, but I will. You... Oh, Shannon, help me.
1: Yeah. Hold him, LaSalle.
5: You're a fool, policeman. Get off my arm.
1: He'll do that. Did he get you, LaSalle?
6: Hey, see, here in my shoulder. Finish it for me, Slate.
1: Now don't stand there, sailor. Give LaSalle a hand.
2: Here, put your arm around me.
6: Gracias.
2: Sit down here.
1: On your feet, Captain. Come on your feet.
5: We've got to get off the boat, lad.
1: Yeah, how much time do we have, Carey?
5: I don't know. Not much. None, maybe. I think we should get off the boat, lad.
1: Now, just take it easy. I want to give LaSalle your confession. Who killed Mrs. Norman?
5: John Boy did it. I swear it.
1: Did you help him?
5: We'd better get off the boat.
1: John wanted his wife to buy him this boat. He was going to show it to her, wasn't he? Then somehow he'd leave her alone on it, and it'd go off. Is that why we saw the Golden Swan floating around, Captain?
5: I'm warning you, lad. Off the boat.
1: Where's the time bomb hidden?
5: It's going to go off soon.
1: Who killed Johnny?
5: I'll tell you ashore, lad.
1: Uh-uh. I want a confession. Sailor's my witness.
2: Aye. LaSalle's fainted, Slate.
1: Got a cigarette, sailor?
2: Sure. I'll light it for you. Here.
1: Thanks.
2: Slate, what's all this business about we're going to get blown up?
1: That's a trick the captain has.
5: Listen. The bomb's in the hold. An alarm clock wired to dynamite, strung to the ceiling, a little aft of the engine.
2: Well, that's a nice place.
1: Very.
5: Get it for the love of Mike.
1: Oh, there's lots of time.
5: No, lad, there isn't. There's 10 sticks of dynamite.
1: Who killed Johnny?
5: Get the bomb.
1: Who killed him?
5: I did.
1: Let's go, Captain. Get the bomb.
5: We'd be too late. It'll blow up.
2: Make him hurry, sir.
1: Come on.
5: There it is.
1: Get it.
5: Yeah.
1: Tear out the wires, Captain.
5: Yes. It's done.
2: Yeah, me too.
1: Sailor.
2: Uh-huh.
1: If I ever get brave like that again, wire me to 10 sticks of dynamite and set me off for 10 o'clock.

0: Slate?
1: Yeah?
0: I just got a call from the hospital. The cell's going to be all right.
1: Oh, that's fine. Sailor, take a walk on the beach?
0: Uh-uh. Not tonight.
1: Oh, this is a new sailor. What makes tonight different?
0: Who needs walking on the beach?
1: Okay. Bye.
0: Bye? Where are you going?
1: I got a standing date with a hat check girl at the El Nido. We walk together between hats.
0: That's nice. Bye. Well, aren't you going?
1: Come here. You just want to be begged, don't you? Bye, sailor.
0: Slate! Slate, come back here. Check your hat, mister. Check your hat. Aw, Slate. You weren't going to leave me, were you?
1: Check this beret, sailor. Your floor show's great.
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Tonight, Rio Grande offers free gifts to every boy and every girl. Listen closely at the end of tonight's program and learn how you can get these valuable gifts. Tonight, you will hear how the police of Fresno utilized scientific methods to solve a difficult case. Police in a score of other cities have also called upon science to determine which gasoline is the most economical and efficient for police cars. And in tests by city chemists, in actual road tests, Rio Grande cracked gasoline has given so much greater speed, greater power, and greater mileage than other gasolines that it is now specified for more police cars, fire engines, ambulances, and other emergency cars than any other brand. This is the same cracked gasoline you get from your Rio Grande service station. And if it is the best gasoline for police cars, it certainly is the best for your car. It costs you no more to buy Rio Grande cracked with tetraethyl added and enjoy instantaneous starting, faster acceleration, and police car performance.

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1: Good evening, ladies and gentlemen. It is with a feeling of honor that I bring the story of one of the crimes solved by my department to this great radio program calling All Cars. Located as it is in the middle of the vast agricultural lands, Fresno is a metropolis for the San Joaquin Valley. To work on these ranches and in the vineyards and orchards come large numbers of migratory workers, seasonal employees. To keep tab upon these fellows who are here today and gone tomorrow demands a very special police technique. Faced with the necessity of such operation, we have evolved the technique. Added to the numbers of the floating population is also the complexity of race, language, and color. For we must deal with Filipinos, Japanese, Negroes, Mexicans, Chinese, and Hindus. Yet in spite of all these factors, our crime rate in Fresno is satisfactorily low, and as a great bulk, this class of migratory worker gives us little trouble. But there are exceptions. Of such a one, you will hear tonight, and by the end of this program, you will realize why our problems are as difficult as they are.

0: sure said something, Matt. That's the hottest doggone music I ever did hear. And this is sure enough swell fiddles you put out, too. I ain't never rested my eyes on pretty fair pork chops.
1: I'm glad you like it, boy. Here, help yourself to more of these potatoes. There's plenty of gravy to go with them.
0: Sure must be nice to have enough money to eat like this all the time, Matt. Doggone, I expect it must be like heaven to just sit here and eat and play your phonograph. Sure wish I had some money.
1: Well, if you all go to work instead of hanging around them pool holes all the time, you would have some money. Money don't grow on no trees. Boys gotta work to get money.
0: I wouldn't mind working, Matt, but I can't get no job that satisfies me. I ain't got clothes to get me a chauffeur's job. Now, if I had some money, maybe I could get me one. But I ain't got no money.
1: Boy, you all got that word on your mind. Why don't you go out and get a job at the pool hall shining shoes and make yourself enough to get some clothes? You ain't never gonna get nothing less than you do something for it. Time you get to be old as I is, you ain't gonna have nothing.
0: I've been thinking, Matt. You and me's been friends for a long time. You know I ain't exactly lazy. I just can't get started. Now, if I were to borrow a little money from someone just so I could get me a good job, then I'd pay him back right quick. I was thinking that seeing as how you and me's been friends for so long, you might lend me a little just to get started with.
1: Yeah, and what'd you all do with it? Chase yourself right down to a gin mill and get all gouged up? No, sir, I ain't gonna lend you no money, Roy. You gotta go out and work for it. Then you can buy your clothes and get you a job.
0: No, sir. You're wrong about that gin mill stuff, Matt. I swear I wouldn't go nowhere near no gin. I just want
1: to... Now, Roy, they ain't gonna lend you a cent, so you might just as well stop asking. Huh. You forgot the last bit I loaned you? You ain't never paid that back, has you? No, sir. You might just as well forget all about it and just make up your mind that you ain't gonna get it.
0: You all won't lend me no money?
1: That's what I said, and that's just what I mean.
0: Well, that's too bad, Matt.
1: What you mean, that's too bad?
0: I means I got to have some money.
1: Well, then go out and work like any other respectable person. You can't come around here borrowing from me.
0: You're going to give me some money, Matt?
1: I just told you no.
0: Then that's that.
2: Yeah, where are you going?
0: You're going to see soon enough.
2: Yeah, what you talking about, Roy? You don't sound right. You all sound like...
0: For the last time, Matt, is you're going to give me some money.
2: Yeah, what you doing with that egg? Roy,
0: is you going to give me some money?
2: Roy, you done got crazy or something. Put out that axe.
0: You ain't going to need your money no more, Matt.
2: Get away with that axe. Help!

0: police department.
1: Listen, there's been a murder done out here. I want you all to come here right away.
0: Murder? Who's this talking?
1: This is Clarence Johnson. Somebody done cut my father up and killed him.
0: All right, give me the address, and I'll have the homicide department out as soon as they can get there.
2: Like I told you, I ain't been here in 2 days, and when I got here, no one answered the door, so I walk in, and there he was.
3: Did your father have any enemies? Anybody hate him?
2: No, sir. Mr. Officer, I don't think there was anybody didn't like my old man. Why, he ain't never hurt a skunk.
3: Did he owe money to anyone?
2: I don't know for sure, but I don't think so. He wasn't fond of buying from nobody.
3: Well, let's take a look around the house, Moran, and see what we can find. Yeah. Maybe you'd better look with us, Clarence. You can tell us if you see anything that looks funny.
2: I sure hate to walk around in this house, but if you say so, I guess I got to.
4: Did your father have anything personal, like a watch, any jewelry or such?
2: Yes, sir. He done had a big gold watch he's had for more than 30 years. Carried it in his vest pocket on a chain.
4: Hmm. Men find anything like that on the body, Jack?
3: Nope. There wasn't a thing on the body but what was left on the clothes. No wallet or jewelry of any sort. Obviously a matter of robbery after the crime.
4: Yeah, well, I'd give a lot to know whether robbery was the motive or just an afterthought. Help us to know what kind of person we're looking for.
3: Yeah. Well, I guess there's not much we can do here. The boys have been over the house and yard with a fine-tooth comb. Not a sign of anything. Suppose you come down to the station with us, Clarence, and give us a detailed report on all you've told us.
2: Yes, sir.
4: Yeah, you go ahead, Jack. I'm going to stick around here for the coroner's report and a couple of other things. I'll see you later and check with you.
3: Okay. Come on, Clarence. Car's out there. Gold watch case. Locomotive engraved on the back. No initials. Watch chain gold. Small rabbit's foot attached. And now, what else, Clarence?
2: Well, that was his wallet. I'd sure know that if I ever seen it.
3: What makes you so sure of that?
2: Well, sir, my old man liked pretty things. This here wallet had a picture of a gal on the inside.
3: A photograph?
2: No, sir, not exactly. More like it was burned into the leather.
3: I see. Was it just a head, Clarence, or was it a full figure?
2: It was the whole figure, Mr. Wise, with a lot of hair.
3: That's fine. You've got a good memory, Clarence. Things like this help a great deal in investigation work. Now, tell me, do you have any ideas as to who might have had dinner with your father the night it happened?
2: No, sir, I don't have the leastest idea. I ain't been around the house for 2 days before. See, me and my brother, we live over on the other side of town and only get to see the old man once in a while.
3: You can't think of anyone who was a good friend of your father that might be liable to eat dinner with?
2: No, sir, I ain't got the slightest notion of anybody like that.
3: Well, we'll just have to work on these few articles that are stolen and hope for results. I guess there's nothing more for you, Clarence, if you want to go home. Keep in touch with me. I may need some more help.
2: I've been thinking, Mr. Wise, did they find my old man's suit in the closet? Because if they did, I was thinking he ain't going to have no more use for it, and I could use it mighty handy myself.
3: What'd this suit look like, Clarence?
2: It was a brand new one, Mr. Wise. He only had it a couple of months.
3: Well, was it black, gray? See if you can give me a description of it.
2: Well, sir, it was a kind of gray, but it had a kind of mark on, sort of a checker.
3: Checkered, I see. Gray with white checks?
2: That's right. You got it here, Mr. Wise?
3: Sorry, Clarence, but I'm afraid it was taken along with the rest of the jewelry and things.
2: Well, I guess that's that.
3: I'm afraid so, Clarence.
2: Is that all you want of me now? Because if it is, I'm going to go back home.
3: Yes, I guess that's all. Oh, one thing, Clarence. Did you kill your father?
2: What's that, Mr. Wise? What that you just said?
3: I asked you, did you kill your father?
2: No, sir. Of course I didn't kill my father. Doggone, are you crazy to say things like that?
3: That's all right, Clarence. You can go. Just forget what I said. We'll let you know if anything breaks.
2: Yes, sir, but I sure don't know what you mean by asking such a question.
3: Don't worry about it, Clarence. I just wanted to see what you'd say.
2: Yes, sir. Well, goodbye, Mr. Wise.
3: Goodbye, Clarence.

0: out through that door there.
1: Yes, sir. Goodbye.
0: Hey, Charlie, see if Moran has come in yet, will you? If he has, ask him to come to my office. Thanks. A lot of swell clues to work on, I don't think. A watch, a suit, some remains of a meal, and that's all.
2: Hello, Jerk.
0: Hi.
2: Get anything out of the boy?
0: Not much. Description of the missing articles. I found out one thing, though. The boy didn't kill his father.
2: Yeah, I was wondering about that angle, too. What makes you so sure?
0: Popped a question at him, and his answer and that look on his face was enough for me. He's not a good enough actor to be hiding anything. He just looked completely amazed.
2: Psychology stuff, eh? Well, if you're convinced, it's all right with me.
0: What'd you find at the house?
2: Not an awful lot. Had the boys take the plates and silverware in for fingerprints. Just a chance of something turning up, but I haven't much hope. Looks as though this thing were going to be a tough baby to crack.
0: I wouldn't be surprised, but what you're right, Moran. Well, let's get this description, the watch, wallet, and suit off and get the boys working on it from that angle. See if they can dig up any of these things. Cover all pawn shops, old clothes shops, and junk shops. Then we'll see what the boys have found in the way of fingerprints.
3: Checking with the Fresno fingerprint expert, Detectives Wise and Moran discover one tiny clue to the unknown visitor at the murder house. Johnston's fingerprints are found on everything from the dining table. But on a milk bottle found beside the table, the prints of a stranger are clearly shown. Acting on this bit of good luck, the prints are taken to the gallery and compared with those of thousands of criminals. But they don't match a single set. With this discouraging bit of information, the two detectives settle down to the long and grilling task of checking each small detail for some unnoticed clue.
0: Well, here we are, right back where we started. A nice flock of descriptions of everything but what we want.
2: Yeah, and all we know is that someone had dinner with Johnson, ate everything in the place, and then picked up an axe and proceeded to chop him down. Why?
0: Yeah, why? That's what the chief's been asking, and everyone else. There wasn't a drink in the house. Young Johnson said his old man was dead against drinking. Wouldn't have a bottle around.
2: You know, it doesn't seem logical to me that anyone wanting to rob the few things that old Johnson had would go to the trouble of murdering him. It doesn't make much sense to me.
0: Murders never do. Hello?
4: Captain Morell of Los Angeles on the wire for you, Sergeant.
0: Right, put him on.
4: Yes, sir. Sergeant Wise will talk to you. Go ahead. Hello, Wise.
0: Yeah. Oh, hello, Captain.
4: Got some information for you on that axe murder. Turned up a watch that answers your description in a pawn shop here in Los Angeles.
0: Good. What's the dope on it?
4: A fellow by the name of Jake Shaw left it a month ago, 3 days after the murder.
0: Well, that looks like we'll have to start looking for our man down there.
4: No, I don't think so. A letter came to the pawn shop yesterday asking that the watch be sent to this same Jake Shaw in Fireball, California.
0: Fireball? Well, that's only about 40 miles north of Fresno.
4: Right. It's up in the Cotton Camp District. There was no address indicated in the letter, just care of general delivery.
0: Well, I'll send Castellan up there immediately. Thanks a million, Captain. This clears up a lot of things for us.
4: Glad to have been able to help, Wise. Anything else we find, we'll shoot up to you again.
0: Fine. Thanks again.
4: Goodbye.
0: Goodbye. What a break. The man we want is somewhere up in Fireball, and he's expecting to get the watch in the mail.
2: Just as I was getting ready to throw the whole thing over.
0: Well, we'll get hold of Castellan and have him go up there. He knows that district, and he speaks Mexican. Get Sergeant Castellan right away and tell him to come in here. And you better tell him to figure out...
3: His final instructions complete, Sergeant Castellan leaves Fresno the same day and heads for the cotton camp at Fireball, California. Arriving late that night, his first move is to put up at a cheap rooming house, being careful to create the impression that he's a transient, just looking around. Early the next morning, Castellan approaches the small post office.
5: Buenos dias. Is there any mail for Gonzalez?
6: Gonzalez? Now, let me see. Gerhardt, Crabhorn, Gallery. Nope, ain't a thing.
5: Senor, I wonder if you know a fellow up here by the name of Shaw.
6: Shaw? I don't seem to remember anybody by that name, but maybe know him if I seen him. I never forget a face, no, sir, but names, well, I hear so many every day that sometimes I just slip right by before I can catch him and remember him.
5: Si, senor, I guess that he's right. Yeah, you have a big business here for a small town.
6: Yeah, biggest in these parts. Cotton picking time, I got 200-300 people getting mail.
5: I am staying over at Mrs. Kelly's for a while. Maybe I will run across my friend while I am here. If you happen to hear the name, let me know. I am very anxious to see him.
6: Friend of yours?
5: Si, senor. A negro. Used to work for me. But, senor, if you run into him, do not tell him I was asking for him. I want to surprise him, savvy?
6: Surprise him, huh? All right, young fellow. If I see him, I'll tell you about it.
5: Gracias, senor.
6: Adios. Bye. Next, please. Is Danny...

0: Wait, wait, wait up. You're up here to work, not to sit around singing.
1: Boy, it's too doggone hot to work. Bad for a boy to work in his heat.
0: Oh, it's too hot for you, eh? All right, Jones. If you don't want to work, why don't you put down that sock and start walking? I understand it's a long walk to town.
1: No, sir. I don't want to quit my job. I just say it's too hot.
0: All right, all right, all right. Then pick up that sack and get to work. I don't want to find you men standing around here next time I come out. You understand?
1: Yes, I'm Mr. McKay. I'm your boy.
2: Wait a minute. You are the foreman here?
0: That's right. What do you have?
2: I would like to see you for a moment alone.
0: Come on back to the shack. I have to come out here every once in a while and beat these boys into shape for a little work. Do they hate that word work?
2: I do not blame them in this heat. Is it always this hot around here, senor?
0: Always this hot. That's a lot. This is a cool day compared to lots of them. It gets as hot as 115 up here.
2: Madre de Dios. I do not think I would care for that
0: much. Well, here we are. Come on in and sit down if you can find a place. Not much of an office. Use it for a place to live, an office, and anything else you can think of.
3: Thanks. I'll come to the point. I guess you wonder why the accent. My name's Castellan of the Fresno Police.
0: Oh, police, eh? My name is McCarty. I'm glad to know you.
3: I'm looking for a fellow that got into a little trouble down in Fresno, and I've got an idea he's working in one of the camps up here. Name's Jake Shaw, Negro.
0: Shaw? Shaw. I don't think he's at this camp. I know the boy's name's pretty well, and I don't think there's any Shaw.
3: Well, have you taken on any new men in the last month?
0: No, not a single one. Are you certain his name's Shaw?
3: No, I'm not positive, but he's been going under that name as far as I know.
0: Well, I'm afraid your man's not here. However, the lads are always coming up here looking for work. If any new ones come, I'll let you know. You staying around here?
3: Yeah, I'm board at Mrs. Kelly's place under the name of Gonzalez. I'd appreciate it if you'd check with me on any Negroes you don't know that come here.
0: I'll do that. Will you have a wee drappy before you go? I have some beer here. It's good for a hot day.
3: Yes, a beer. Sounds like the answer to a maiden's prayer.
0: Sure, I'll have.
4: No, ain't no mail for Gonzales.
2: Yeah, I do not seem to have much luck with letters, do I, senor?
4: No, sir. That you don't. But I got some news for you.
2: Si, senor. What?
4: I seen the fella you're looking for.
2: Sure? When?
4: Last night. I was just closing when this fella come in and asked for his mail.
2: And he said his name was Shaw?
4: He did. But it didn't sound like he wanted anybody else to know it. He didn't look like he wanted anyone to see him, neither. I didn't like the looks of him, I didn't. I thought maybe he was up to something when he first came in.
2: What made you think that, senor?
4: Well, sir, he sort of just popped up from nowhere. I didn't see him at all till all of a sudden there he was standing beside me. Give me a start,
2: he
4: did.
2: What did he look like?
4: That's a funny thing to ask, seeing as how he's a friend of yours. You sure he's your friend?
2: Why, si, senor. I only wanted to know what he looked like to be sure it was him.
4: You ain't fooling me, young fella. You're a policeman, ain't you?
2: A policeman? Well, senor, what makes you think that?
4: Never you mind what makes me think. I ain't so old I can't tell the law when I see it. You are the law, now, ain't you?
3: Well, I guess it's no use trying to fool you, Pop. Yes, I'm the law. Now, you're going to help me.
4: I knew it all the time, ever since the first day you walked in here with that phony accent. Wanted to surprise him.
3: Hey, you're a pretty smart fella, Pop. I fooled lots of people, but not you. Now, tell me, what this fellow Shaw look like?
4: I got a full description of him. I knew darn well that he was looking for a crook or something, so I figured you'd want one. I wrote it down on a slip of paper. I'll get it for you. Got it in my jeans.
3: By golly, Pop, you ought to be on the force.
4: And that ain't all. I told him that there wasn't no mail for him, but that there was an early morning bus and that there might be something on it. He said he'd be back this evening.
3: Pop, if he comes back tonight, you and I are going to grab him right here.
4: What did he do?
3: He's a murderer, Pop.
4: Murderer?
3: A desperate man.
4: Well, now, according to postal regulations, I got to close in half an hour.
3: You're going to stay open tonight. You're going to talk to him while I hide over behind that petition.
4: Well, how about me hiding behind that?
3: Now, never
4: petition?
3: Mind that. Never mind. When he's not looking, I'll come out from behind and nab him.
5: As evening falls over the heat-racked little town, Castellan and his newly found deputy settle down to their well-planned scheme. 1 hour goes by. A few stragglers enter, get their mail, and leave. 2 hours. 3 hours, and no sign of Shaw. Impatient, Castellan is just preparing to give up the vigil when...
6: You got any package for me?
4: What was your name?
6: Jake Shaw. Ought to be a package here from Los Angeles.
4: Just a minute. There was a couple of things on the bus. Might be something. I'll look.
7: Put up your hands, Shaw.
6: Huh?
7: You're under arrest.
6: What is this?
7: Put up your hands. Stand where you are. I got a .45 and it's aimed right at your back. That's right. Now keep them up.
4: Yeah, nice work, young fella. What do you want me to do now?
6: Say, what's this all about? What's all this here stick-em-up business?
7: I guess you know well enough what it's all about, Shaw. I arrest you for the murder of Matt Johnson in Fresno 1 month and 2 weeks ago. You mind twisting him, Pop? Take his weapons away from him.
4: Okay. He ain't got anything on him.
7: All right. You can put your hands down now, Shaw. We'll put a nice set of bracelets on your wrist.
6: I don't know what all this is about. I never heard of no Matt Johnson. You all got the wrong fella, sure enough.
7: All right, Shaw. It isn't going to do you any good to deny anything. You might just as well relax. You and I are taking a nice little trip down to Fresno. I have a feeling the boys will be glad to see you.
5: Taking his prisoner with him, Sergeant Castellon drives the 40 miles into Fresno that night and lodges him safely in the jail. The next morning, Detective Sergeant Wise and Inspector Moran, in company with Castellon, pay Shaw a visit in his cell.
8: Well, Shaw, you certainly led us a nice chase. It's nice to see you.
6: Listen, yeah, I don't know nothing about all this, and I want to get out of here. I never done heard of this fella that got killed.
3: What about that watch you pawned down in L.A.?
6: I bought that watch from a Mexican fella. He told me it was his.
8: How much did you give him for it?
6: $3.
8: Pretty cheap for a gold watch, wasn't it, Shaw?
6: I guess so.
7: What about the suit of clothes that we found pawned in Hanford under your name? Whose suit was that?
6: I don't know. I bought that from the same fella.
8: Why don't you give up all this lying, Shaw? We have you dead to rights. As soon as we get your fingerprints, we'll have definite proof.
6: I ain't lying, and you can't prove nothing.
7: All right, Shaw. Deny everything you want to. It's just going to make it a lot tougher when you go on trial.
8: Let's leave him to think it over. And as soon as his fingerprints are taken, we'll take a look at him.
3: Yes, good idea. Well, have a nice time, Shaw. I hope you don't have any bad dreams. You've got lots of reasons to have them.
8: Turnkey, come here and let us out.
9: Yes, sir.
8: As soon as they print him, have the print sent up, will you?
9: Yes, sir, I'll do that.
8: Think it over, Shaw. It's not going to do you any harm to tell. If you feel like spilling it, tell Turnkey, and I'll come down and listen to anything you have to say. That is, everything, excepting that you didn't do it. I've heard enough of that.
5: Confident that they have arrested the right man and waiting only until the fingerprints are compared with those from the milk bottle, the detectives return to the office of Sergeant Wise. There they are congratulating Castellon on his work when the arrival of Lynn, chief of the fingerprint department, brings them face to face with a strange turn of the card.
10: It's the first time in my experience with fingerprints that I've run across anything like it.
8: I had the impression that such a thing was more or less impossible.
10: Well, impossible or not, the answer remains the same. The man's fingerprints are so worn from handling raw cotton that it's impossible to get a clear print of them.
3: Well, how long will it take before you can get one?
10: I should say it'd be a month or more at best.
8: And you mean to say that we've got to sit here and wait a month before we can bring this guy to trial?
10: If his fingerprints are needed, yes.
3: Look here, Wise, we've got enough on shore to send him up, fingerprints or no fingerprints.
8: Yeah, and you know that gang in the DA's office. They won't handle it if we haven't got the final proof. And what's more, I don't want to take any chance of having this bird slip out of it because of lack of evidence. No, we'll just have to sit on our hands and wait. Meanwhile, supplying board and bed for our friend, Mr. Shaw.
3: Well, of all the rotten breaks, we've really had him on this case.
8: Well, anyway, we'll have plenty of time to break this bird story. A month in jail has a funny way of making a man think. Yeah, think about a lot of things.
3: Such as axes?
8: Where have you seen this axe before?
6: I ain't never seen it before.
8: Here, take it in your hand. Look at it closely. Still say you never saw it before now?
6: No, I told you 100 times I don't know what this is all about. And I ain't never seen this here axe. Why don't you all leave me alone? Quit asking me questions.
3: Because we're going to keep right on asking you questions until you tell us all about it. You killed Matt Johnson and you know it.
6: I didn't.
8: Then where'd you get his watch, his wallet, his suit?
6: I told you, a fella done sold them to me.
8: What was his name?
6: Whose name?
8: The man you bought them from. What was his name?
6: I don't know his name.
3: Then how's it happen you knew him well enough to buy these things from him?
6: I don't know. Stop asking me these questions over and over again. I can't think with you yelling at me.
8: Sure. I'm going to give you a last chance to tell me what you know. If you don't, I won't bother you again. But I warn you, you're just holding things up for no good. I've been told that your fingers are practically okay again. In another week, we'll have your prints, and then you're finished. Now, what do you say? Will you talk or not?
6: No, I didn't do it.
5: Finally, the day comes when it is possible to get a clear print from the thumb of Shaw, who still denies his guilt. Eagerly, Detectives Wise, Moran, and Castellon await the report from Captain Lynn. Shortly after the prints have been taken, they are compared with those from the milk bottle and found to be identical. The case, therefore, remains only to be tried in court. Days pass, and testimony after testimony is offered for the jury to consider. Shaw, still protesting his innocence, is rapidly faced with such a complete set of facts against him that it remains only for the judge to charge the jury. And one afternoon in Superior Court, presided over by Judge Struthers in Fresno, 7 men and 5 women silently filed from the jury bench to their chambers to reach a verdict. In less than 1 hour, the same 12 people returned to the courtroom. Strange.
9: Look, the jury's coming back.
10: Gee, I wonder what they'll say.
11: Order in the court.
12: Has the jury reached a verdict?
13: We have, Your Honor.
12: Will the clerk please read the verdict?
14: We, the jury, find the defendant guilty of murder in the first degree.
15: X-ray! X-ray! Section all hands out of murder! X-ray! X-ray! Section all hands out of murder!
14: Order in the court.
12: Jake Shaw, alias Roy Parker, stand and face the court. Have you anything to say before the court passes sentence upon you?
16: No, sir. Only, no, sir. Nothing to say.
12: Very well. Jake Shaw, alias Roy Parker, it is the duty of this court to pronounce sentence upon you. After considering the evidence placed before this court, there is no shadow of doubt in my mind as to your guilt. Therefore, I sentence you to San Quentin Penitentiary for the remainder of your natural life.
16: Oh, Lord.

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0: The wind of October begins its departure from Broadway, scatters the brown leaves of regret before it, piles them high at this corner and that, and the mob turns up its coat collar, drifts the autumn street and looks for a friend, looks, sees only the two-hour dream promised by the theater marquee, sees warmth on the other side of the plate glass windows, and sees this, the girl with the soft fur held close to her throat, covering her face right up to her eyes. And where she was is chillness. That was October. Image and farewell. Get moving, kid. And at evening above it, the place of no seasons, hospital corridor where I was, and Detective Mugman.
1: What about it, Danny? Is she going to live?
0: Dr. Sinsky doesn't know. At least he says he doesn't know.
1: He knows. A girl stabbed like that, she hasn't got a chance. Mind if we sit down here on this bench and smoke?
0: Just run it down for me, Mugman.
1: The subway guard Times Square said it was 10 o'clock, give or take a couple of seconds, that he heard a scream. Local train had stopped, people getting on and off, rush, you know. So a girl screamed. Do you think the people stopped rushing to see what was the matter? No, they kept right on.
0: Come on, Mugman, just tell me.
1: The guard battled his way through to where the girl screamed. She had a knife in her.
0: Yeah.
1: Couldn't tell if she'd been on the train and was getting off or what. It called emergency ambulance, got her here about half an hour ago.
0: No witnesses?
1: Oh, the usual crop. Each with a story of the way they figured it happened. Nothing.
0: Identification?
1: Lots of that. Wallet, usual stuff. Oh, here, wait a minute. Here.
0: Yeah.
1: I wrote it down for you.
0: Mary Trevor, 1212 West 37th. What else?
1: She was carrying an overnight bag, Danny. Been away or was going away for a day, two. Nightgown, underthings, slippers, you know the stuff. A novel to read, a couple of women's magazines. She had a nice vacation, huh?

0: is it?
1: Police.
0: What do you want?
1: Information. Talk. About Mary Trevor.
0: Morning. Plop yourself anywhere, mister. You'll excuse how I am. I was in the tub with a warm bath, reading the paper and listening to the radio. Tough day today. The warm tub relaxes me. Music likewise.
1: I see.
0: Yeah, sure you see. So, okay, so now you killed it for me. What's with Mary?
1: She's in police emergency hospital. She's dying.
0: Mary got hurt? Hit by a car, what?
1: Someone tried to kill her.
0: Mary?
1: She's on a subway platform in Times Square. Someone stabbed her, ran. We found this address on her.
0: You found this address on her because this is where she lives sometimes. This is her home sometimes. Sometimes she remembers I'm her father. Those are times when she yawns, asks me how things are going while I work, goes to sleep in her room. I could count the times on the fingers of my hands.
1: Tell me about her, Mr. Trevor.
0: What do I know about her? This is her private hotel, these three rooms. I'm not her father. I'm her desk clerk, her bellboy. I take messages for her, send out a clean and press and wrestle up night snacks for her. And you know what?
1: No.
0: She leaves tips for me on my dresser when she goes out. Yeah, 5 or 10 spot. You know something else? I take it. I use it for get-loaded money, forget money. But I get more Father's Days than any father in the world.
1: Someone tried to kill her, Mr. Trevor. Maybe you could...
0: Don't ask me too much about Mary. I don't know about her life, so I wouldn't know about her dying.
1: Well, her friends, people she ran around with, men, girlfriends...
0: Doesn't get through to you, huh? Unbelievable, huh? Well, I'll lay it out for you. This girl stopped being my child maybe 5 years ago. After that, we couldn't find anything in common. We get lost in different worlds.
1: She had a bag with her when we found her. Traveling bag.
0: She ran in here a couple of nights ago, said she was in a big hurry, threw her things in a bag, told me she was going out of town, not to wait up. Don't question me where, mister, because I knew better than to ask her.
1: You said she left money for you, 5s and 10s. She must have a good job.
0: You could call it a job if you want.
1: Now tell me about it.
0: Mary's got a rich friend, rich girlfriend. My Mary does things for her, like sponge, I think the word is. That's the word, sponge.
1: You know who she is, where she lives?
0: Joan Hunt, Park Avenue. I checked once, found it in the phone book. Mary wasn't lying. There was such a girlfriend. Now, you do something for me, mister. The address where my kid's dying, I want to go to her. Maybe now I can get through to her.
1: So leave there, out into the street. And the street is filled with the near-midnight silences. Pockets of yellow of the street lamps. Night Street, a zone of almost black and a few swift ebbing figures. And the sudden dart of car and the faraway lights where other people's laughter is. So go to the apartment now, to the few intimate things among the furnishings that come with the rent. And this is home. And sleep. The morning comes suddenly. It screams at you. Open your eyes and it blinds you. Morning happens every day, and some morning years from now you'll be used to it. Up now, the shave, the shower, the coffee, the street, work to do. Call headquarters and give Detective Muggerman my route for the day. First stop, Park Avenue. This morning's Park Avenue maid wears gray silk and white collar, and her curtsy is not much at all, but her smile is. Takes your name to her mistress, Joan Hunt, comes back, takes you, leaves. And Joan Hunt is in tailored slacks and tailored blouse, and her makeup is color geometry applied to the precise planes and arcs and ovals of her face. She sits erect and attentive, and the chrome of her wheelchair gleams circularly.
2: Good morning.
1: Good morning.
2: Have you had coffee?
1: Yes, thank you. It's about Mary Trevor.
2: Yes?
1: She's dying.
2: That's a shame.
1: It happened on a subway. She was stabbed.
2: And?
1: Miss Hunt.
2: Yes?
1: The police are interested in finding out who did it.
2: You must know I realize that.
1: I saw Miss Trevor's father last night. He told me there was sort of relationship between you two.
2: Precisely what?
1: He said his daughter sponged off you.
2: She did.
1: I'm sorry, Miss Hunt, but...
2: Like this, Mr. Clover. I was injured some years ago. It was a ski jump. Since then, there have been friends, boys, girls... They come to read to me, one after another, and we discuss. That's my life now, you know. I sit here and I discuss with whoever is current. Let me put it this way, I support whoever is current. It's all very smilingly brave and gay, but I pay for it.
1: And the latest one, Mary Trevor.
2: This afternoon when the news gets out, my doorbell will ring and there'll be someone else. An old college chum, friend I haven't seen in years. Someone who's been here to a party last week. Someone.
1: I see.
2: Perhaps I can help you, Mr. Clover. I've something of a story which may or may not attend what has happened.
1: I'd like to hear it.
2: Monday, Mary left with my fiancé. Oh, not the obvious, Mr. Clover. I'm much too rich for anything like my fiancé's running off with someone else. You'll want his name, won't you? Robert Gray.
1: Go on.
2: They left for Lake Champlain Monday. They and another couple, a Mr. and Mrs. Nelson, to fix up my lodge, our honeymoon cottage. Shall I tell you about that?
1: Yes.
2: It has 20 rooms, 4 of which have been closed off to give the atmosphere of roughing it. It's near a small town with a stupid name, Rouse's Point, near the border. I will permit a honeymoon there, and I shall come back to this house and never leave it.
1: Have you seen your fiancé?
2: Neither him nor the Nelson since Monday. Merely phone calls late yesterday that they were in town. Now, what else do you want?
1: The Nelson's address and Robert Gray's address.
2: I'll get them for you. And then, if you don't mind, will you please leave?

0: Whatever it is you want of me, make it brief, Let's not make a crise of it. Crise, that's crisis in case you don't know. French.
1: I didn't know.
0: You stated it simply enough. Mary Trevor is dying, you said, of knife wounds. And what do you want of me?
1: Just this, Mr. Gray. Did you try to kill her?
0: No. No, I wouldn't, you see.
1: Tell me about it.
0: I wouldn't, you see, because once I loved Mary Trevor.
1: And now you don't, and suddenly she's knifed on a subway platform. Tell me when you stopped loving her, Mr. Gray.
0: I could tell you the precise moment.
1: Do that.
0: Well, less than a month ago, I sat in a bistro in Paris. On the table before me was an aperitif, amber in color, and my visitor's visa to America. I sat and sipped, and I culled through half-forgotten memories. High among them was Mary Trevor.
1: You said a visitor's visa.
0: Exactly. 30 days have I in the country of my birth. Here, I'll show you. My papers, the visa, my birth certificate, my passport. French passport, as you see, because I'm a French citizen. Well, look at them. It happened to me what they say in the travel folders. I saw Paris, I tasted of Paris, I went on my knees to her, begged for citizenship. Got it.
1: What brought you back, Mr. Graham?
0: A longing. In Paris, I lived on small articles to the Tribune about American tourist behavior and customs abroad. Now here I shall live on small articles to the Paris Tribune, behavior and customs of the Americans at home.
1: Until you marry Joan Hunt, that is.
0: You asked for the moment when I fell out of love with Mary Trevor. I called her when I arrived. We had cocktails and old remembrances. And then she took me to Joan to display me. I saw Joan. At that precise moment, I loved Joan and no longer Mary.
1: Miss Hunt is very rich.
0: Miss Hunt is helpless and lonely and crippled, and I love her, and I'm going to marry her. Touché, Mr. Plover?
1: You went to Miss Hunt's lodge with Mary.
0: To prepare Jones and my place of honeymoon, clean it up. With Mary and with Dickie and Lucy Nelson. Very proper. Very carnal foe. Dickie and Lucy are giddy idiots, but they're respectable folk. As was Mary. As was I.
1: When did you see her last?
0: When my cab dropped the Nelsons off at their apartment. Then Mary offered a subway station uptown. I kissed Mary's forehead, and our forever parting was graceful. Now, if you...
1: Never mind, Mr. Gray. I'll get it. Hello?
2: That you, Danny?
1: Yeah, Michaelman, what do you want?
2: I'm here at the hospital with Mary Trevor, Danny. She's trying to say something. She wants to talk to Robert Gray.
1: All right, write down what she says. I'll get Gray. It's for you, Mr. Gray.
0: Who?
1: Mary Trevor. She wants to talk to you. You going to take the call, Mr. Gray?
0: Yes. Yes, I am. Mary, it's me. It's Robert. I'm deeply sorry about... Mary? Mary? Playful joke, Mr. Clover. There's no one there.
1: Give me the phone. Hello? Hello, Mugovan.
2: Yeah, Danny. Give Mr. Gray the message. Tell him Mary Trevor couldn't say a word to him. She just died.
3: You are listening to Broadway's My Beat, written by Morton Fine and David Friedkin, and starring Larry Thor as Detective Danny Clover. When you set about explaining how democracy works, the first thing you're apt to mention is that it's the system where everybody has his say on how things are run. It's pretty embarrassing, then, to be reminded that in the 1948 election, only half the eligible voters in this democracy went to the polls to say their say. For our own sakes, and to show the world in general that the democratic ideal can be fulfilled, let's do better this time. Vote as you please this November, but vote. See you at the polls.
1: October's dying is of gold and of an autumn leaf that floats a river spilling in the winter seas. And for Broadway, too, it is the gentle time, the slow curve of light that bends from brilliant summer glint, bows, dissolves into chill grays. Indian summer mists into autumn smoke. The time of the early afternoon stroll and the swift appraisal of winter's mannequins, the drawing of lots in the football pools, and the newest emotion, movies in three dimensions. The good time, the gentle time. So walk the late October street, kid, before it's pulled out from under you. And the place where I was, high above the autumn city, 30 stories away from flow and sound of East River, the place of Dickie and Lucy Nelson, where there was fireplace and Grecian figurines, and where the talk was of a dead girl, Mary Trevor.
4: Tell him, Dickie. Tell him, sweet, how desolate we are over the girl.
5: Mary was a companion, Mr. Clover. A boon companion. Often made us laugh till tears, Lucy and me. Can you understand our sense of loss?
1: She made jokes and you'll miss them, is that it?
4: Now that you've asked, yes, we'll miss them. Dickie.
5: Yes, dear.
4: Is it too possibly early for a martini? I feel the need of something. I don't quite know what. You think, martini?
5: The chap has a mission, dear. Later, after he's gone.
4: Whatever you say, sweet. It's just that I'm so drained. Gay frolic at Jones' place. Now the reaction's setting in. Drained. Listen.
1: Tell me about it, Mrs. Nelson.
4: About what?
1: The gay time you had at Joan Hunt's place.
4: Baked champagne was never lovelier. Sweet. Will you ever forget that odd little native fellow who helped us get Joan's place ready for a honeymoon? Will you ever forget that thing he said about the canopied bed?
5: Never. Never as long as I draw breath.
1: I'm going to try to explain something to you two.
4: Please do, please.
1: A girl is dead, murdered. The last few days of her life, you were with her. You can tell me about it here, or we can go downtown. There aren't many yachts there. I think you should know that.
5: The chap is quite right, dear. This is deadly serious.
1: Get your things. We're going downtown.
5: No. It's quite simple, really. Don't get your hackles up. Mary and that Robert Gray, the fortunate fiancé, and Lucy and I, early Tuesday we arrived at Joan's place. We got it in order for her honeymoon. Then Wednesday we celebrated. There was a jug, and Lucy and I got squiffed, and we communed with nature and had laughter together. And when we woke up Thursday, there was Robert and Mary with coffee for us, and our things all packed for the trip home. And Thursday evening, Robert rushed us off right over here. And that's the last we've seen of either of them. Our oath. Our solemn word.
4: Dickie?
5: Yes, dear?
4: I had a thought. I had a funny thought. Let's open honeymoon palaces all over the world. We'll make it a career, our life's work. Oh, Dickie, the thought kills me.
5: Honeymoon palaces. Lucy, darling, you've outdone yourself. Honeymoon.
1: And they laughed, and they hit each other with their elbows, and they were happy. The jollity was too much for me. I felt left out and unwanted, and it struck me that perhaps the time to go was now. So I did. Back to headquarters, and sit at the desk. A few minutes of thinking. And Sergeant Gino Tartaglia happens.
6: Danny?
1: Come on in, Gino. Why the big grin?
6: Listen. You listening, Danny?
1: Yeah.
6: Tippecanoe and Tyler, too.
1: What?
6: Tippecanoe and Tyler, too, Danny.
1: What about it?
6: It does have a ring to it, doesn't it? My fourth-born, Donald, brought the phrase home from school with him last night. Tippecanoe and Tyler, too.
1: Gino. Gino.
6: Huh?
1: You have anything for me?
6: Oh, hardly a thing. Nothing of note in Miss Trevor's background. Nothing of note in Miss Trevor's overnight bag. Personal effects. A novel entitled, titled The Cane Mutiny, in which was her birth certificate as a bookmark between chapter 4.
1: And birth certificate?
6: As I have said. Now, if you would, don't mind me, Lieutenant.
1: Thank you. Danny Clover speaking.
2: Mugovan, Danny, with the Trevor apartment.
1: Yeah, what's up?
2: Mary Trevor's father, Danny, just tried to kill himself.
1: What?
2: Yeah, just tried suicide.
1: Stick with him, Muggerman.

0: I must have been out of my mind. I don't know. I went crazy. Suddenly, it was the only thing I could do, kill myself.
1: Why? Why did you try to commit suicide, Mr. Trevor? Well, don't just sit there and shake your head. You plugged up the apartment and turned on the gas, so there must have been a reason.
0: Leave me alone.
2: Remorse? You sorry about something?
1: Nodding your head won't do it, Mr. Trevor. Talk to us. Tell us what you're sorry about.
0: Leave me alone.
1: Look, Mr. Trevor, your daughter was murdered. You don't like the kind of life she leads, so you kill her. Then you become very unhappy. You've done a very terrible thing, you tell yourself, so you make up for it. Flip on the gas. It doesn't hurt. You're dead real easy, and the whole thing's over with. That's the best you'll give us, huh? The bit with shaking the head.
2: Who called the police, Muggum?
1: You know, some woman saw Trevor break that window over there, give a yell and fall down, called it in. What are we going to do with him?
2: Book him, I guess. Let's go, Trevor.
1: Did you hear what the lieutenant said?
0: That was crazy.
1: Scared, too, huh? When you started getting a little woozy from the gas, real panicky, all of a sudden you don't want to kill yourself. Like you killed your daughter.
0: What?
1: Like you killed your daughter.
0: No, I didn't do that. She's dead. I didn't want to live anymore because she's dead, but I didn't kill her. You see...
2: What?
0: Something happened to me. My baby dying and she was going to get married, me being her father and loving her. That's all there was to anything I did loving her. What could I do anymore about living? What could I
2: do? Who is your daughter going to marry?
0: There.
1: Huh?
0: In the table drawer where the phone is.
1: Mm. This letter?
0: Yeah.
2: Let's see it. We're here in Canada, Daddy, Bob and I. He's going to marry me. I'll make him do it. I've found a way. Sign Mary. Take a look, Muggerman. The envelope, too.
1: Uh-huh. Bob. Robert Gray?
2: Has to be.
1: The envelope's postmarked Wednesday. LaCalle, Canada.
2: Yeah. Have Dr. Sinsky look at Mr. Trevor, Muggerman. I got a couple of stops to make. So ride the late afternoon streets. Uptown on 5th to 42nd, public library. Ask for an atlas and get it. And locate a town in Canada called LaCalle. Then know what you need to know. Leave there, cross town to a place you've been to before, to the apartment of Robert Gray. And no one answers your knock. Robert Gray's door is locked. So downstairs be told by a man at the switchboard that Mr. Gray had left word he might be reached at this number. Check the number against the name and an address you have, and it matches. So uptown again to Park Avenue at dog walk time. And the doxies and the spaniels lead their butlers on leashes. And today's maid wears today's gray silk and white collar and a smile left over from yesterday. Go through the ritual and finally be ushered across the parkade floor to another room.
3: Come in, Mr. Clover.
2: Thanks.
3: Robert and I were having tea. Will you join us?
2: No, thanks.
3: Did you want to see me?
2: Both of you.
4: Joan, dear.
3: Yes?
4: Whatever Mr. Clover wants to say to us, I'm sure I can answer it.
3: Don't act the gallant, Robert. Sit there. Speak when you're spoken to. Now, what is it, Mr. Clover?
2: Maybe Mr. Gray is right. Maybe just he and I.
3: If it concerns Robert, it concerns me. Isn't that right, Robert? Robert?
4: Yes.
3: Robert says that's right, Mr. Clover.
4: All right, Clover.
2: Let me pose the name of a town, Mr. Gray. LaCalle. LaCalle is a town in Canada. It's about 10 miles over the border.
3: Well, I know where it is. When I used to spend the summers at my lodge at Rouse's Point, we'd go right across the border into LaCalle for Canadian whiskey. But there's nothing there.
2: There's a post office there.
4: And as the sun slowly sinks below the post office at LaCalle, you will bid us a fond farewell. Take off, Clover.
3: Listen to my man. Man.
4: What?
3: I'm proud. Are we a handsome couple, Mr. Clover? Robert in his great red leather chair. Me and my... Of course we are.
2: A little while ago, I saw a letter from LaCalle. It was mailed Wednesday by Mary Trevor.
3: Was Mary in Canada? Was she, Robert? I'm talking to you, Robert.
2: She was there. So were you, Mr. Gray.
3: Why didn't you tell me, Robert?
4: We went up the Canadian whiskey.
3: But you should have told me. Mr. Nelson didn't mention anything about going to Canada.
5: I don't think they went.
3: Did they get loaded, Robert?
4: Listen, John.
3: Did they get loaded, Robert? And did you lose them, Robert? And you and Mary went to Canada. Why?
4: Will you just listen?
3: All right.
4: It's just across the border.
3: That's right, Robert. Go on, Robert.
4: The Nelsons were drunk. They got dull. Mary and I...
3: She loved you very much, didn't she?
4: Well, what of it?
3: Isn't that nice? Women fall in love with Robert.
5: And blackmail him, too.
4: Joan, listen to me.
3: I've been listening. You've said nothing at all. Except that you got rid of your chaperone and went to a foreign land with a girl who was in love with you. Now, I've just gotten word that she was blackmailing you. What a time you must have had, Robert.
4: I'm telling you, nothing happened, Joan.
5: It doesn't matter. You're an alien on a visitor's permit. You went out of the country. The law says you'd be deported for that. You couldn't let that happen.
3: The blackmail, right, Mr. Glover?
5: That's right.
3: What did she want from you, Robert? Money? No, it couldn't be that. Then what else? You? That's what she wanted, Robert. She wanted to marry you, didn't she?
4: You know what she did? She made me go. She had it all planned. She had her birth certificate along so she could get out of the country and in again.
3: Made you go, Robert. Oh, Robert.
4: She said, let's get away from the Nelsons. All I'd have to do is show my birth certificate. No one would know that I was an alien.
5: Let's get back to the blackmail, shall we? Mary could have had you deported.
3: And deported. Robert couldn't have me. And let's face it, my darling, my money. So you had to kill her to keep her quiet. Is that right, Robert? How did you do it, dear? Dear?
4: I dropped her off at home. I told her I'd meet her later. We met, and...
3: No suspense, darling. Just the story.
4: We met. And there was all that subway crowd.
3: You planned to kill her, didn't you? You were carrying a knife, so you must have planned.
4: Help me. Help me, Joan.
3: All right. Mr. Clover.
5: Mm-hmm.
3: I'm trying to phrase it so it won't seem obvious. My thoughts are how to buy Robert back from you.
5: Forget it.
3: If not money, then this.
5: I told you.
3: This wheelchair I'm in. I get lonely.
5: I'm sorry.
3: Robert.
4: What?
3: Goodbye, Robert.

Broadway's screaming now. It sneers and makes a big fist at the night. And the midway's boiling. It's Yokel and Clown and Jack in the Box that leaps from dark doorways. And it's Geek with no arms, no legs, and no heart. It's Broadway. The gaudiest. The most violent. The lonesomest mile in the world. Broadway. My beat.

Broadway's My Beat stars Larry Thor as Detective Danny Clover, with Charles Calford as Tartaglia and Jack Crucian as Mugovan. The program is produced and directed by Elliot Lewis, with musical score composed and conducted by Alexander Courage. In tonight's story, Betty Lou Gerson was heard as Joan and Ben Wright as Robert. Featured in the cast were Gene Bates, Tom Tully, and Byron Kane. Bill Anders speaking. 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And remember, Eve Arden as our Miss Brooks teaches you how to laugh Sundays on the CBS Radio Network.

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2: Once upon a time there was an engineer.
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11: 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Understand?
12: It's mid-afternoon, shortly after the close of our last episode, as Perry Mason's office girl enters Mason's private office.
13: Perry? Oh, Gertie.
14: And Mr. Wallace just phoned. Mr. Mason took it in the law library. He says I'm to help you.
13: Well, good.
14: Help you move furniture?
13: Well, not enough to hurt, Gertie. We're just going to move these chairs in front of Mr. Mason's desk.
14: All righty. How many?
13: Just 3 chairs in front of his desk.
14: You going to have a meeting?
13: Mm.
14: That'll be Mr. Drake.
13: Yeah, I'll let him in, will you?
14: He coming to the meeting?
13: He's here.
15: Gertie, how are you, beautiful?
14: I'm fine, Mr. Drake. How are you?
15: Oh, I'm in the pink. Della, you're looking beautiful.
13: I am beautiful. No, don't sit there. Pull up another chair.
15: Now that makes 3. Is there going to be 3 people at the meeting?
13: I do not know.
14: Mr. Mason's keeping it a secret.
15: Yeah? There's no secret. I can't smell money for the Drake Agency. Say, Della, let you and me go to dinner tonight, huh?
13: Dutch?
15: Della, did I ever ask you to pay?
13: Yes.
15: Okay. How about it? All the trimmings.
13: What's the matter with Dodo?
15: Well, that's what you asked me the last time I asked you to dinner.
13: What is the matter with Dodo?
15: Nothing's the matter with Dodo. A man can't concentrate on one girl all the time. It isn't fair to all the rest.
14: Della, if you don't want to go, I'll go. You can concentrate on me, Mr. Drake.
16: Sorry to keep you all waiting.
15: Oh, I kept them entertained.
14: Yeah, we can always laugh at Mr. Drake.
16: Mm. Well, sit down, Paul. Della, where are you going, Gertie?
14: Back to my switchboard.
16: You come right back here and sit down.
14: Me?
12: Yes, yes, you have a voice in this too, Gertie.
14: Oh, I do?
12: And you might lock the outer office door. We don't want to be disturbed.
15: Ah, mysterious doings, huh, Perry? Well, I hope it won't take too long. Del and I are going to dinner.
13: Thanks, just the same, Paul, but I don't...
12: What's the matter with Dodo?
15: Why does everybody ask me that? Nothing is the matter with Dodo. She's a sweet kid.
12: Yeah, if you like kids.
13: I've just decided why Paul likes this girl. It's her name. Do-a-do.
15: Yeah, your boss thought of that weeks ago.
13: Oh.
14: I locked it, Mr. Mason.
12: All right, Gertie, have a seat. Now, I'm going to tell you a story in general terms, and then if we decide to go ahead, we'll get down to brass tacks. I've been approached by the board chairman of a large insurance company, Mr. Donald T. Wallace.
15: The National Indemnity Company.
12: Mr. Wallace also represents a number of insurance companies, and they want me to direct an investigation of a stolen car syndicate.
15: Syndicate, Perry?
12: That's the word. There's evidence of a huge, well-organized stolen car ring. It's big, Paul.
15: I knew I smelled money.
12: Maybe. If I take it on. The police are working on it.
15: Figure you can do more than the police?
12: Well, that's why you and Della and Gertie are here. Now, the police are well organized. They have a tremendous organization. And I don't kid myself, I can hope to match their manpower or their organization. But I do have two advantages. One is a fresh viewpoint. I can hit it from a different angle. But I'll have to have an organization of my own. In the first place, I have other irons in the fire.
15: You intend to stay in business?
12: Yes, I do. But if I take this on, it'll mean extra work for Della, Gertie, Jackson. I cannot bring an outsider in because we'll have to work secretly. So what about it, Gertie?
14: Well, I don't mind extra work.
12: Della?
13: No, sure, Chief.
12: Okay. Of course, the extra time you put in will mean a bigger bonus for you at the end of the year.
15: what about me, Perry? The way I see it, you're going to need a lot of legwork.
12: No,
15: done, and
12: no,
15: I can
12: no,
15: do...
12: no, Paul. I won't need a lot of men. I said the police have all the manpower we need.
13: After the way Lieutenant Bailey talked?
12: Well, I think we can change his tune.
13: How?
12: I'll show you, if we're going ahead. We are? Then, Paul, I will need perhaps four or five good men. I said good men. Can you get them?
15: If you want to spend the dough.
12: Well, the insurance companies have promised... Well, there will be unlimited funds.
15: How pleasant.
12: Yes, well, let me add that Miss Street will examine all expense reports.
15: Oh, yeah, yeah. Somebody's always taking the joy out of life.
13: Oh, I'll be fair, Paul.
15: That's what bothers me.
12: And let me point out, this is only conjecture so far. I haven't accepted. And I won't until you understand what we might be up against and agree. It won't be easy. It could be dangerous.
15: You're scaring me.
12: Well, I'm speaking mainly to Gertie and Bella. Here's what I'm driving at. The syndicate bosses are ruthless. They have hit on a fabulously profitable racket. If I start crowding them, they'll hit back. You are associated with me, so you will share the danger. Well?
13: Well, why the meeting? We've been associated with you before, Chief. We've been in danger before. I even got shot at once, remember?
12: Oh, is that your answer?
13: It is for me. What is this, Chief? A gag?
15: Sure, it's a gag. Can't you see his face? Now talk, Perry.
12: We move right in, Paul.
15: Got an angle?
12: Yes, Gertie gave it to me when she asked me to see the son of a friend of hers.
15: Francis Riley?
12: Mm-hmm.
15: Yeah, but I already checked on him.
12: But you didn't talk to him then.
15: You did. He didn't tell you a thing.
12: No?
15: No. He... What?
12: Lieutenant Bailey called me a fancy Dan.
15: Did you wear that tie?
12: Mm-hmm. I'm going to show him just how fancy I can be. Gertie, get me the office of District Attorney Frederick Abt.
14: Yes, sir. Gee, at last I'm in on something.
15: What are you up to, Perry? Or is that a secret?
12: No, not anymore. You said that you are in.
14: Mr. Perry Mason wants to speak to the District Attorney, please. Yes, he's waiting.
12: Oh, thank you, Gertie. Oh, hello, Abt. Yes, Mason. Listen, Abt, a boy named Francis Riley is being held in city jail. Yes, he's waiting trial on a charge of auto theft. No, no, I'm not representing him, but I am working with his attorney. Well, I think Riley has information in connection with another case. Would you release him in my custody for an hour or so? I think I can make him talk. I want to take him to the morgue.
14: Yeah, for my end.
12: That's right, the morgue. I have to break him down, Abt.

0: I want to take him to the morgue.
1: Yeah, for my end.
0: That's right, the morgue. I have to break him down, Ap, you understand. Mm-hmm. Very well. I'll make formal application tomorrow. Thank you. Now then.
1: Do you have to do that, Mr. Mason?
0: I'm afraid so, Gertie.
2: I know you want him to talk, Perry, but all I found out, Riley's a nice kid who stepped out of line just once.
0: I need to know what he knows, Paul.
3: Wait a minute. Fancy Dan.
0: What, Bella?
3: You are being fancy. Aren't you, Perry?
0: Della, I couldn't afford to lie to the district attorney.
3: I know,
0: but... So, there you are. Della, I am going to take Francis Riley to the morgue.
2: And give him the works?
0: And give him the works. Gertie.
1: Yeah, Mr. Mason?
0: Don't worry too much about Francis.
1: I won't if you tell me not to, Mr. Mason. So long as I don't have to go alone.
0: Then, just one more thing. We have a starting place... But we don't know where the trail will lead us, or how far. No telling what we'll find when we start turning over stones. This thing is big. We've absolutely no idea yet who may have a connection. So watch yourself, Gertie. Don't forget Wilbur. Okay, let's go back to work,
1: Okay, Mr. Mason.
2: I'll see you, Perry.
0: Right, Paul. Oh, Della, stay a moment,
3: Okay, Chief.
0: There is an aspect of this that affects us personally.
3: Kate Beekman?
0: Yes.
3: Well, you warned Audrey you might not be able to offer Kate the job.
0: Well, now it's definite. You understand why I can't bring Kate into this.
3: Oh, yes. But you ought to tell her, Perry.
0: Yes, I guess so. I'll do it now.
3: And Mr. Wallace?
0: Oh, yes. You make an appointment for me with him immediately.
3: Okay.
0: Hello, Kate. It's Perry Mason. Yes. How are you feeling? Oh, well, I'm glad to know you're out of bed. Listen, Kate, I wanted to tell you personally. Well, I can't give you details, but due to certain circumstances, I can't take on any extra help at the present. Well, if I could use anyone, we would rather have you, but we're... Well, you're more than welcome. What? Oh? Oh, well, I bet you are curious. Well, let me know if you have time. Right, Katie. Goodbye.
3: Too bad you couldn't explain to her. Is she all right about it?
0: Oh, yes, she's a sweet kid. Helen Powers is coming to see her.
3: Who?
0: Helen Powers, the dance director. Kate collapsed when she was auditioning for her.
3: Really? Coming to see Kate?
0: Mm-hmm.
3: Well, I wonder why. And I wonder what you mean by what you told Mr. Apt.
0: Just what I said.
3: I mean, you're going to take Francis Riley to the morgue and give him the works.
0: Mm.
3: Wouldn't you like to tell me about it, Perry?
0: No. Because you were now going to get Mr. Wallace for me. We're in a hurry. Get moving, Miss Street.
3: All right, Fancy Dan. But if you just tell me...
4: Perry, if you... I tell you, Perry Mason, don't you dare. I'll get Mr. Wallace. I'll get him right now.
5: Well, don't you wonder just what Mason does intend in regard to Francis Riley? And don't you wonder what Helen Powers' visit will mean to Kate Beekman? Perhaps you've guessed that both Perry Mason and Kate Beekman are going to experience an exciting and dangerous adventure. You'll join us on Monday, won't you?
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9: Are you still there?
8: I believe that interpolation is hardly rhetorical, Mr. Spade. To what have you been up, if you'll pardon the expression? And has that girl regained her facilities?
9: I wouldn't know, but her faculties are as good as ever, if you'll pardon the expression.
8: Mr. Spade, sometimes I think you're a regular philanthropist.
9: Don't you mean philanderer?
8: How much money did you make out of that case?
9: Well, I broke even anyway.
8: That's what I mean. You're a philanthropist.
9: Well, you know best, Bernadine.
8: By the way, was that man really murdered with the bus door, or was that just publicity?
9: He really was, Bernadine.
8: Why?
9: There just happened to be one lying around.
8: Oh, I don't mean that. Why was he killed?
9: For the wheel of life.
8: Oh.
9: You're not going to ask what that...

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1: Listen, Bernadine, the wheel of life is, Oh, well. I suppose I don't have to tell you to stay where you are. Just sit quietly with your book in your hand, and I'll be right down to dictate my report on the Wheel of Life caper.
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0: I went down to St. James Infirmary to see my baby there.
1: Ready, Bernadine, little flower?
2: I'm way ahead of you.
1: Keep it clean.
2: No more than 3 erasures per page. Okie dokie?
1: Oak. I mean doke. I mean date.
2: Oh, I'd love to.
1: July 11, 1948. To Detective Lieutenant Dundee, homicide detail, San Francisco Police. Subject, the Wheel of Life Caper. Now, don't go away, Bernie. I don't know why these things always have to happen to me. Under private detectives in the San Francisco Classified Directory, they're listed somewhere in the neighborhood of 60 agencies, several with large display ads. But somehow she managed to find me.
3: It's all so strange, Mr. Spade. I hardly know where to begin.
1: Well, the beginning is always a pretty good place to start, Miss O'Farrell.
3: Yes, the beginning. It was like waking out of a nightmare you can't remember. Everything seemed out of proportion. Even the buildings along the street seemed to be leaning at a crazy angle. And then I realized I was traveling down a hill. I looked wildly around for something to help me get my bearings. There was a street sign, O'Farrell, stuck in my mind, so I gave it to your secretary when she asked for my name.
1: Uh-huh. And what's your real name?
3: I don't know. I don't know who I am, where I came from, or where I'm going. Mr. Spade, I'm so frightened.
1: Now, wait a minute. A lot of people suffer from temporary loss of memory. Most of them recover. But amnesia is a sickness, and I am not a doctor.
3: Oh. And you won't even try to help me?
1: Well, I can give you the name of a good head doctor right here in the building. There's also missing persons.
3: Oh, but I'm not a missing person. I'm right here.
1: Yeah, I mean, where you aren't, somebody might be missing you. Nespa?
3: But the police. Oh, I'd rather not. I might be wanted for some crime. How do I know?
1: You sure you want to find out?
3: Oh, yes, I do. I do. It's terrible not knowing. But I want to find out for myself. Can't you understand that?
1: What do you think I can do for you?
3: You might save my life.
1: From what?
3: I'll try to tell you exactly how it happened. First, I looked at my watch. It was 10:03. The cable car stopped at the corner and a man got on. I couldn't remember ever having seen him before, but then I couldn't remember anything. He sat down beside me and he caught hold of my arm. I tried to pull away. Well, you can see the marks where he...
1: Yeah.
3: Well, who was he? He acted as if I were...
1: Yeah, I think I know what you mean. Did you find out who he was?
3: No, no, I was too frightened to speak.
1: What did he say?
3: He sort of growled it out of the side of his mouth, but it sounded as if he said... Lathrop wants to see you.
1: Mm-hmm. You remember anybody named Lathrop?
3: I can't remember anything before 10:03 this morning.
1: Well, let's go on with since then. The guy grabbed you, said somebody named Lathrop wanted to see you, and then what?
3: I went into a panic. I managed to jerk away from him, and I jumped off the moving car, and then I looked in the classified section, and I found you.
1: Why me?
3: I don't know. The name, I guess. A spade to dig up my past.
1: Please, Miss O'Farrell.
3: Do you think I'm very silly?
1: No, I think you're very beautiful. I wish you could remember whether you're married or not.
3: Oh, no. Well, at least I have no wedding ring.
1: What have you got? I mean, besides what's visible.
3: Well, I couldn't find much of anything. I went over my clothing. There don't seem to be any marks of any kind.
1: Mm-hmm. Well, you got any money?
3: A little over $300.
1: Let's have it. The purse, too.
3: All right.
1: Uh-huh. Lipstick, aspirin, bobby pins, Kleenex. Nothing here that couldn't have been bought in any drugstore. Powder. Hey, what kind of powder is this?
3: Then there was this in my coat pocket.
1: A match folder. Sailor's Rest Bar, Hotel Calcutta, 1100 Embarcadero. Little number written inside. 120. What's that, a room number?
3: I don't know. My purse, you have to destroy it.
1: Here's $10 of your own money. Buy a new one. Wow.
3: Did you find something?
1: Coin, Chinese bit. Good luck piece, probably sewn in by whoever made it, maybe in China. That ring any bells?
3: No. No, I'm afraid not.
1: Shoe.
3: What?
1: Your right shoe. Let's see it. Take it off.
3: You aren't going to tear it up the way you did the purse, are you?
1: Dust. Plaster dust.
3: Is that a clue?
1: I don't know, is it?
3: I'm not a detective.
1: Well, you are in this case, baby. If it doesn't mean anything to you, it doesn't mean anything.
3: Well, it doesn't. That's everything. What am I going to do?
1: Well, let me see. First, we better give you a name. O'Farrell's all right. You look like, Lana would do, but, no, that's in use. How about Poppy, for forgetfulness?
3: Poppy O'Farrell. That's a funny name.
1: Yeah, you think so?
3: I think I like it.
1: You do?
4: I think I like you, too.
1: I liked her, too. There may have been blanks in her brain, but the rest of her figured. In the elevator, I started adding it up, and by the time we reached the street floor, it came to quite a tidy sum.
3: Where are we going, Sam?
1: Far, I hope. But first, we're going to find your place to stay.
4: Oh, yes, we must be practical.
1: No use overdoing it, huh?
3: Oh, no, Sam, I didn't mean... Wait.
1: What's the matter? You remember something?
3: That man, the one who followed me this morning, he's standing right out there waiting.
1: The one in the straw hat leaning against the newsstand?
3: Yes. Where are you going, Sam?
1: You stay here. I just remembered something I hoped I could forget. Hello, Shuggy. What brings you back to town?
5: Do I know you?
1: That doesn't matter. I know you. The name you were using when you blew this down was Shuggy Bellows. You wouldn't take the risk of showing your face here again unless the caper was worth it.
5: You got a big nose. Keep it clean.
1: You've been tailing that girl all day. Why?
5: Dame, what dame?
1: Who's Lathrop?
5: I don't remember.
1: Okay, I'll give you a chance to think it over. Hey, officer!
5: You dirty shamus yelling.
1: No, no, no, you don't.
6: Here, what's going on here? Break it up.
7: Oh, Mr. Spade. Is this fella giving you trouble now?
1: Yeah, what kind of a beat are you pounding here, Clancy? Letting a cheap grifter like this walk around with an armpit full of gun? Or are they handing out permits to characters like these this day?
7: How about that, son? Have you a permit now?
5: And a gulp, copper.
7: Oh, so, one of them clever lads he is. What? Come along, me bucko, before I lose me temper and give you your lumps, now.
5: Okay, I'm coming.
7: That's better now. Much obliged, Mr. Spade.
5: I'll pay you for this, Thomas.
1: And a gulp to you, too. I was sure he would, but I was also sure that I wouldn't have to worry about him for the rest of the night. I checked Poppy O'Farrell in at the Belvedere, locked her in the room, and told Tiny Stover, the house dick, to keep an eye on her. When I left him, he was, and he seemed to be enjoying his work. Then I headed for the Embarcadero. I found the Hotel Calcutta, but I couldn't find the lobby. There wasn't any. It had been squeezed out by the Sailor's Rest Bar. So I tried the bosun-type bartender.
8: Howdy, mate. You got business aboard?
1: Yeah, where do I find the purser?
8: Hey, went ashore. All the officers went ashore except the janitor. He's passed out in his bunk.
1: Oh? How about the passengers?
8: You're in the thick of them right now. They spend most of their time and their money right here.
1: Which one belongs to 120?
8: You a dick?
1: Yeah, but I got $10.
8: Well, what I can tell you ain't worth it, but thanks anyway. He stayed in his cabin. I only saw him at once. That's when he went ashore. I says to the deck steward, that's room clerk to you, who's a general. He says, name of Korolenko. I noticed him because he was a real creep, see? 6'4", a solid brass. His head stuck up in the air, and he didn't move nothing from his stern to his shoulders. A real Frankenstein. Do I keep it then?
1: Yeah. Do I get a look at his room?
8: Yeah, sure. Go ahead. Who's stopping you?
1: So I went. Nobody stopped me until I opened the door to 120. Then I stopped myself. It was an inside room with one small window and an air shaft. But it looked as if a flurry of snow had blown in. The floor and the rest of the flat surfaces were sprinkled with a fine, dirty white powder. It wasn't snow, it was dust. Plaster dust. Like the stuff I'd found in Poppy's handbag and on her shoes. I shook the place down, not expecting to find anything. I didn't until I opened the wardrobe. It was the body of a well-dressed ship surgeon, but his uniform was rumpled, torn, and bloodstained. From the look of him, his throat had been cut. I wondered if Poppy would be able to jog her memory that far back. When I found the murder weapon, I hoped she couldn't. I really did. It was not a knife. It was not even a razor. It was an electric buzzsaw. That tore it.
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0: Times being what they are, I could use a little publicity. And so could you, Lieutenant Dundee, what with the elections coming up and you with no promotion all these years. This one time, I got it instead of you and wished I hadn't. The morning papers called it the Buzzsaw Murder and went on shamelessly from there. Horror killing related by private eye. Stan Slade, ex-Pinkerton man, mum on mystery woman. Elderly sleuth dodges photographers, denies hotel visit, was in bed with apple and good book, says Peeper. There wasn't a word of truth in it, mainly because nobody could get at the facts. I wasted most of the day down at headquarters trying to find out what name Shuggy Bellows had been booked under. Then I dropped in at the Belvedere. Poppy had checked out. I decided to go back to my office and drink poison. I hardly got the desk drawer open when a sobering influence walked in. It was a Mr. 6'4" of solid brass. The Frankenstein who had been described to me by the bartender as the occupant of room 120.
1: Excuse me. I am Korolenko. Please, I shall sit down. I am so heavy.
0: Make yourself at home.
1: Oh. Mr. Slade.
0: Slade.
1: Excuse me. I am so heavy. I am Korolenko.
0: So you told me. I am really Spade myself.
1: So, why are she hiding from me?
0: Who?
1: That girl, Miss Padgett. Her, I am paying 1 month in advance, $300 American. Me, she have dessert. I am not rich, only moderately wealthy. But you understand, it's not question for money alone. That ship's doctor, he was most kind to me. He cared to me even after I arrived. Now he are dead for his pains, his dirty tricks.
0: Yeah, I know how you feel. Now, if you'll take it a little easy, I think we'll get farther. You say this girl's name is Padgett, and she traveled with you.
1: From Macau, da. Where she is the Florence Nightingale for Portuguese hospitals, forcing me to employ her, all others being Chinese nuns.
0: That figures. You were sick?
1: No, only I am so heavy, they are breaking my back in traffic accident, rickshaw collusion.
0: You're wearing a plastic cast?
1: Yes, like a turtle, I am closed with my neck sticking out. Look, see? Now it is better as before. The ship's doctor trimmed the rough edges with buzz saw. Buzz, buzz, buzz, I can walk. But it's like soot from armor, for which I alive. Look.
0: I looked again where he opened his shirt front, exposing the gray-white shell of plaster that surrounded his trunk from collarbone to hips. In a 6-inch circle over the left side of his chest, I counted 4 bullet gouges. I dug one of the slugs out and examined it. It was .32 caliber. The plastic cast, which was molded to the shape of his body, was no more than an inch thick. I didn't see how it had stopped the slugs, but it had. About then, the parts of Korolenko that were not held rigid in the cast began to tremble violently.
1: Why are they doing this? Why? To a virtually helpless man? Why, Mr. Spade? Why? Why? Why?
0: Where did you have that cast put on?
1: Don't I said Macau?
0: The Portuguese hospital there?
1: The same. They are hanging me up with the neck and plastering me. Comes great pain, they put me to sleep from anesthetic. I are waking up in ambulance arriving at shipboard. Why you wish I should tell you my operation? More important things we should be discussing.
0: I think so, too. I think Miss Padgett and her friends had something they wanted to smuggle out of Macau and into San Francisco, and you're it.
1: Oh, excuse me. I am not comprehensible.
0: Look, I mean while you were out with the anesthetic. They planted the goods, whatever they are, in or under your cast.
1: Oh, that is why I am so heavy. The wheel.
0: The what?
1: The wheel. Look, I'll show you.
0: He hauled a manila envelope out of his overcoat pocket and waved it in my face. I took it over to my desk and fished out the contents. It was a set of X-ray films. 3 of his spine showing the fractures, 4 of the skull, 3 I couldn't figure out, and 1 of his rib cage. Only something new had been added. In silhouette, it looked like the wheel off of a child's wagon.
1: What is it, this wheel? What to do? What to do? 6 months I must remain in this straitjacket. If I remove it, I die. If I keep it on, they kill me to get their smuggle.
0: Well, you look to me like the luckiest man alive. That wheel, or whatever it is, saved your life by stopping 4 slugs.
1: But still, I shall die. How shall I die? When shall I die? Your best advices, please.
0: Korolenko, I think you'd better die right now.
1: Excuse me?
0: It's the only safe place for you. The morgue. I called my friend Maxie the morgue man, gave him pitch number 137596. He agreed to play along. An hour later, I stood on the curb, head bowed, hat in hand, as the morgue wagon drove away into the gathering mist.
2: Straight facing away,
0: What do you want, Shuggy?
2: I want to blast this gun straight through you, and I will if you give me any excuse at all.
0: You sound like you mean that, Shuggy.
2: You're getting smart, Shamus. I got going.
0: Where to?
2: Mr. Lathrop wants to see you.

0: is coming.
1: Ah, Shuggy, dear boy. You've not failed me this time. This will be the fabled Mr. Spade, eh? Come in, come in, come in. Ah, sit down, Mr. Spade. We'll talk.
2: Tell your guns will get that pistol out of my ribs.
1: Oh, yes, indeed, Sugar. You mustn't overdo it.
2: And get him out of here. I'm tired and nervous, and my price goes up $1,000 every minute he's in this room. When I get to 10,000, I kill him. Then the price jumps to 100 to take care of me on a murder rap.
3: I should ought to plug you downstairs.
1: Come, come, Sugar. Don't be ungracious. You wait in the other room now.
3: Okay, it's your party. I'll get mine later.
1: Oh, dear. His bite's much worse than his bark, Mr. Spade.
2: Don't start boring me so early in the evening. I came here to talk about the wheel.
1: Oh, so you know about the wheel.
2: I do better than that. I've got it.
1: That may well be, but do you know what to do with it?
2: I got two possibilities. I can turn it over to the cops and you with it, or I can sit on it until it hatches.
1: A quaint conceit, sir. Round and round the little wheel goes, and where it shall stop, nobody knows.
2: That's where you're wrong. It stops right here. So you better start placing your bets.
1: Well, just what do you mean by that, sir?
2: There's part of it.
1: What is it?
2: It's one of the slugs your Gunsel threw at Korolenko. I got three more just like it that I dug out of him before he was carried to the morgue.
1: Well, an advantage, I'll admit. But hardly worth your while to take advantage of.
2: Don't be too sure of that.
1: Just how much do you know about the wheel?
2: So far, it's been worth two human lives to you at the risk of your own. That tells me all I need to know.
1: Oh, no, not quite. Men have been killed in holdups for a few paltry sovereigns, but the wheel is a horse of another color.
2: Well, let's not change wheel horses in midstream, Mr. Lathrop.
1: Yes. You must understand that the wheel has no absolute finitive value. Monetarily speaking, the British Museum might pay close on to £5,000, hot as it is, for the privilege of returning it. Occidentals aren't the puka sahibs that they once were in the Orient. The theft of the wheel, if countenanced by the Western powers, would have most grave consequences. Most grave. Are you attending, sir?
2: Wake me up when you get to the point.
1: Ah, well, the point, sir, is this. That little wheel of gold, is the wheel of life, which the Buddha himself is said to have received into his hands from paradise. Now, given such a relic, a few old Buddhist monks can set up a shrine which, even in the most miserable surroundings, can attract enough pilgrims to outgross Radio City, Madison Square Garden, and Miami Beach in season.
2: To say nothing of Hialeah.
1: Yes, quite. In short, we propose to act as booking agents for the wheel on a royalty basis with a percentage of the house.
2: Mm-hmm. Why did you bring it to San Francisco?
1: But, oh, gad, sir. Were we to bargain in the Orient, we should be hacked to pieces in our beds.
2: I'll settle for a lump sum and let you do the bargaining.
1: Your price, sir?
2: We can talk money later. First, I got to give the cops somebody for the doctor's murder and for Korolenko.
1: Uh-huh. Well, that ought not to be too difficult. When may I expect delivery?
2: I'll check on it. I went out to St. James Infirmary.
4: City morgue.
2: Maxie, Sam Spade.
4: Yeah, Sammy.
2: Deal's okay. Send it up. The address is...
4: Sam, wait.
2: Yeah?
4: Sam, you ain't here no more.
2: What happened?
4: Somebody claimed him. A girl. It said she's his daughter.
2: What did he do?
4: When I'm playing dead like you told him to.
2: Actually, where did she send him?
4: Avalon Mortuary, corner of Lynch and Haight.
2: Okay, by the way...
4: Sammy?
2: Maxie, put some clean sheets in that morgue wagon, size 16. I may be your next passenger. At the Avalon Mortuary, the night watchman let me in. He said Mr. Korolenko's daughter had brought an overnight bag and was keeping a vigil by his bier in slumber room number 7. I approached on tiptoe. Just as I reached the door, I heard the most terrible sound I've ever heard. It was a buzzsaw biting into plaster. How deep, I didn't like to think. I did the first thing that popped into my head. I grabbed up a lamp from a console, smashed the bulb, and plunged it into a vase of flowers. As luck would have it, slumber room number 7 was on the same fuse box. As luck would not have it, I was facing a desperate woman in the dark. I hugged the carpet while she emptied her gun. I hoped she didn't have a spare. I forgot about the buzzsaw. The room lighted up momentarily from the lights inside my head, and I staggered back against the wall. I waited for her to get her bearings again. There was no hope of me getting mine. Then I heard a big, hollow thud. The whole room shook, and the lights went on. Poppy O'Farrell and or Paget lay on the floor under the stony weight of Korolenko plus 60 pounds of plaster.
0: Get up! Get up! You're pushing me!
5: I can't. I'm so heavy.
2: You comfortable there, Korolenko?
5: Comfortable in such situation? Do you ask the turtle, are he comfortable? Is Faker on bed of nails? He's equally here as elsewhere.
2: Yeah, okay. Just hold her there until I get a statement. And he did. Item, statement by the aforesaid.
0: It was like waking out of a nightmare you can't remember. Everything seemed out of proportion.
2: That was her story, and I had to admire the way she stuck to it. But if you keep trying, I'm sure she'll get back enough of her memory to confess that she planted the wheel of life in Korolenko's turtle shell when she decided to double-cross Shuggy and Lathrop. They never tumbled to her hiding place. They were gunning for Korolenko because they thought Poppy was working with him. Which was true in a way, but not the way that they thought. That's why they tortured the doctor in an effort to learn Kay's whereabouts. I understand your boys have picked up the rest of the trio, and they can tell you everything except why I conceived the brilliant idea of having Korolenko play dead. Between you and me, amnesia's a handy little gadget to have around, Dundee. I'm trying to draw a few strategic blanks myself. Period. End of report.
6: Pardon me, Mr. Spade.
2: Yes.
6: There are just a few little coincidentals that I do not find entirely reprehensible.
2: Such as?
6: Well, I don't want to appear lucid or anything of that type.
2: Believe me, you doesn't. I mean, don't it?
6: Oh, you say the sweetest thing. But it's about the wheel.
2: Oh, yes, the wheel. Well, I'll tell you what you do. You type that up. I've got a call in about that now.
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6: Did you ascertain the lowdown on the Wheel of Life?
2: I certainly didn't. No, we won't know about that for 6 months. Because definitively, I mean definitely, that plastic cast has to stay on him. Doctor's orders, you know.
6: Oh, but I won't be here 6 months from now.
2: You can say that again.
6: But I won't be here 6 months from now.
2: Stop repeating yourself.
6: But you just said you can say that again.
2: Yeah, mm-hmm.
6: Just as distinctly as if I was sitting here.
2: That's what I like about you, Bernadine. A woman of distinction, that's what you are.
6: Well, if you want to take me dancing, why don't you just say so?
2: Bernadine.
6: It's leap year, and I always say discrimination is the better part of value.
2: You are absolutely corrupt.
6: Well, I'm glad I'm right about something. Good night, Mr. Spade.
2: Good night. Now, say if it kills me, sweetheart.

Adventures of Sam Spade, Dashiell Hammett's famous private detective, are produced and directed by William Spear. 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

0: presenting Orson Welles as the Third Man. The lives of Harry Lime, the fabulous stories of the immortal character originally created in the motion picture The Third Man, with Zither music by Anton Karas.
1: She's beautiful. Beautiful. Très chic, très French. She could have been, and for a while I almost kidded myself, she was the great romance of my life. But as Shakespeare, as somebody said once, dames is poison, likewise dolls. And believe me, the honey on those soft red lips of hers was laced with pure, unadulterated strychnine.

0: And now, Orson Welles as Harry Lime, the third man. In today's story, The Double Double Cross.
1: Monte Carlo, 1936. The sucker season was at its peak, and by an odd coincidence, my pockets were fuller than they'd been for a long time. Yes, life was looking pretty good. But even at that, not half so good as the liquorous-eyed brunette I found sitting next to me at the casino one night.
2: Faites vos jeux, messieurs et mesdames. Faites vos jeux, s'il vous plaît. Rien ne va plus. 18, rouge.
1: That was me. I drew in my winnings. Lady Luck was sure smiling on me, just as she was frowning on the girl beside me. This girl had backed half a dozen losers or more in a row, and now her last chips were gone. She was fumbling in a handbag. Here was chivalrous Harry's big chance. I asked politely if there was anything I could do to help.
3: Thank you, monsieur. You're very kind, but I seem to have mislaid my checkbook. I'm afraid I shall have to give up for tonight.
1: Oh, you can't quit when you're so much down.
3: I have no choice.
1: Nonsense. Here, take this stack of chips.
3: Oh, but, monsieur...
1: Please, go on.
3: No, monsieur, I would not dream of from a complete stranger.
1: Just alone.
3: But if I lose again, I may not be able to repay you.
1: No chance. That, please, take it.
3: If you insist.
1: I certainly do.
3: Thank you, monsieur.
2: Faites vos jeux, mesdames et messieurs.
1: I'll put the lot on 21.
3: The lot?
1: Sure.
3: But is that prudent?
1: To a successful gambler, mademoiselle, the word prudent doesn't exist. When you got a hunch, play it. Playing it hard.
3: And you have a hunch about 21?
1: Yeah, I have.
3: Yeah, I'm in your hands. I do what you say. There.
1: Good.
2: Faites vos jeux, s'il vous plaît. Rien ne va plus. Numéro 21. Rouge.
3: I have won.
1: What did I tell you?
3: Oh, you must be very lucky, monsieur.
1: I'm beginning to think I am.
3: What should I choose this time?
1: This time, let's see, 17.
3: All right, 17.
1: Well, that's how I met Louise. By 11 o'clock, we were both good winners and good friends. We decided to call it a night and strolled out into the casino gardens and after a while down to the seafront. It was one of those clear, blue summer evenings that poets write sonnets about, and to my amazement, I found myself getting kind of sentimental.
3: Tell me about yourself, Harry.
1: Well, there's not a great deal to tell.
3: Oh, you are too modest.
1: Oh, I could think of a few people who'd laugh heartily to hear that.
3: What brings you to Monte Carlo? Business or pleasure?
1: A little of each, I guess.
3: What is your business?
1: I'm a collector.
3: What do you collect?
1: Objets d'art.
3: How interesting. Of any particular
1: kind? Anything that appeals to my sense of beauty.
3: Do you often make a find?
1: Sometimes. Tonight, for instance.
3: Thank you. That is a very nice compliment.
1: It's a little corny, but it has the rare virtue of being sincere. What about yourself, Louise? Do you live here in Monte?
3: No, I am on holiday. I come from Paris.
1: Oh, I've guessed it. What part?
3: Neuilly.
1: Mary?
3: Is that important?
1: Oh, it could be.
3: Yes, I have a husband.
1: It's customary for a woman to sound a little more enthusiastic when she says that.
3: I would rather not talk about him, if you don't mind.
1: No, it's like that, isn't it?
3: Yes. There's a cold breeze coming in from the sea. I must return to my hotel.
1: So soon?
3: I'm very tired.
1: Oh, I'm sorry I've kept you out too long. Which way from here?
3: Oh, please, you must not trouble yourself. I'll be all right alone.
1: You don't think you can walk out of my life like that, do you?
3: It would be more prudent.
1: I've already told you there's no such word. Let's go. I'm not the sort of guy who won't take a chance, but usually if there's one thing I steer clear of, it's jealous husbands. Yet tonight, somehow, it was different. I felt reckless. Maybe it was that perfume Louise wore. Maybe it was the moonlight. I don't know. Anyway, almost before I'd realized it, we were at the door to her suite, and she'd opened it.
3: Would you like to come in for just one drink?
1: Well, I...
3: No, perhaps it would be better not. Good night, Harry.
1: Oh, well, when am I going to see you again?
3: I don't know. I think perhaps I will return to Paris tomorrow.
1: Why?
3: It would be wise.
1: Oh, no, you mustn't.
3: But I...
1: You can't just part. We can't. You mustn't go away like this. Why, Louise, you're crying.
3: It's nothing. Nothing at all.
1: I guess I will have that drink after all.
3: Oh, no, Harry, please.
1: You did ask me, you know. After you.
3: You will find cigarettes in that box.
1: Thanks.
3: What would you like? Champagne?
1: I don't care. Listen, Louise. You and I have got to talk this thing out.
3: Well, there's nothing to be scared.
1: You bet there is, friendly. You realize what's happened, don't you?
3: Will you open this bottle, please?
1: Sure. Shall I pour?
3: If you please. Here are the glasses. What has happened, Harry?
1: I don't know. Must be fallen in love.
3: No.
1: Yes.
3: But it is impossible.
1: Why?
3: We're strangers 3 hours ago. We'd never spoken to each other.
1: What can happen in 3 hours?
3: Oh, even now we know nothing of each other. Nothing whatever beyond our Christian name.
1: So what?
3: It It's against all common sense.
1: Only common sense has anything to do with love.
3: No, no, it's absurd.
1: You don't believe that. Look at me, Louise. You don't believe it's absurd. You know it's true. You do know, don't you?
3: Oh, Harry.
1: I love you, Louise.
3: Hold me tight. Oh, it's all so strange, so wonderful. What is this miracle that's happened?
4: A pretty picture.
1: Who are you?
4: Forgive me if I interrupt.
3: Pierre.
1: You've got a nerve bursting in like this.
4: Indeed, monsieur.
1: You know this girl, Louise?
4: Oh, yes, she knows me quite well. Tell him who I am, Louise.
3: He is...
4: Go on, do not keep the gentleman in suspense.
3: He is my husband.
1: What? You didn't tell me he was here in Monte.
4: A regrettable oversight, I'm sure.
3: I'm sorry, Harry.
4: I have no doubt the gentleman is sorry, too. The point is, what is to be done about it?
1: Well, naturally, I apologize,
4: that is very generous of you.
1: And I assure you, your wife is altogether blameless in this little affair.
4: Oh, you Americans are so gallant.
1: Now, if you'll excuse me,
4: Not so fast, monsieur. There is much to be said yet.
1: Oh? What, for instance?
4: This may be just a passing incident to you, but does it not occur to you that you have ruined my whole life?
1: I don't get you.
4: You make love to my wife. I've always
1: well, I wouldn't say that.
4: Me, but now you kill my trust in her. You destroy the whole fabric of our marriage.
1: Oh, now, look here.
4: If you were a gentleman, the least you could do would be to offer some compensation for the harm you have done.
1: What kind of compensation?
4: Let us say 200,000 francs.
1: Are you kidding?
4: I assure you, I'm very much in earnest. You seem to forget one thing, monsieur.
1: Oh, what's that?
4: If this story were to get out, it would create an unpleasant scandal. You would not wish that, I'm sure.
1: I figure, kid. A blackmail, is that it?
4: Call it what you will, monsieur.
1: Okay, go ahead. You may find it hard to prove, though. Louise and I both deny it.
4: Ah, but Louise is a very truthful person. She would not deny it, would you, my dear?
3: You did kiss me, Harry?
1: Oh, yes. Yes, I did. So now we know exactly where we stand. No, I'm surprised at an apparently smart pair like you two.
4: I do not understand.
1: Oh, I admit it's a neat little racket. I dare say it plays as well as most, but you should pick your marks with a little more care, you know.
4: So now you're entitled both, eh?
1: Is that possible?
4: Monsieur,
3: it is intolerable.
1: Relax, both of you. It's about time you learn my surname, Louise. It's Lime.
3: Not Lime. Not Harry Lime.
1: In the flesh.
3: Sir,
1: that's too much
3: I'm
1: of it,
3: weak,
1: but in the
3: I
1: flesh.
3: Do. Oh, this is too absurd.
4: You must forgive us, monsieur. We have no
3: it
4: idea.
3: It was you who picked him out of the casino.
4: But how was I to know? He has about him such an air of nice and you know.
1: I find it helps with the suckers.
4: A million apologies, my friend.
3: And for me, too.
1: Okay.
4: And to think that you are the famous Harry Lime. Mm. Why, it is a very great honor to meet you, monsieur. This is a big occasion. We must drink to celebrate it. A toast. To you,
1: my friend. No. Let's both drink to Louise.
3: To me?
1: To the greatest actress in Europe. Frankly, I was never more completely fooled in my life.
4: Well, to Louise.
1: Louise. Tell me, is this your regular racket?
4: Oh, not at all. Merely what you might call a seasonal style. It helps to pay off summer expenses.
1: What's your specialty?
3: We are interested in anything that promises a profit.
1: Who isn't?
4: In point of fact, monsieur, if you happen to be free at the moment, it occurs to me we may be able to do business together. I have recently had a proposition, but it is not an undertaking for a woman. It needs two men.
1: Well, let's hear about it.
4: As you know, American dollars are easy to obtain on the continent and very difficult in England. There is a strong demand for them in London and a big profit for anyone who can smuggle them in.
1: Yes, there must be.
4: The English customs are difficult, but it can be done. You see, among my other accomplishments, I am a qualified pilot. Now, here's the proposal. A certain gentleman in London is prepared to advance money for me to buy dollars here. At a date and time to be arranged, this gentleman will wait in a car at a place called Ilfracombe Moor in Devon. A plane will fly overhead, a passenger will parachute out, his pockets and attaché case filled with dollars. He will be met by the gentleman who will collect the money and drive him to London, and from there he can make his way back at leisure to France. Well, what do you think?
1: No.
4: It's not simple?
1: I'm sure it's a honey of an idea, but...
4: But what?
1: Well, presumably I'm the guy who's supposed to float through the air with the greatest of ease, huh?
4: Yes, exactly.
1: That's not so good.
3: You are not afraid, Harry?
1: Well, not at all, but I prefer my neck the way it is, unbroken.
4: It is true there is an element of danger, but it is very slight. Surely it's a small risk to take for £1,000.
1: £1,000?
4: Uh-huh.
1: You say there's that much? £1,000?
4: Oh, but yes. And what is more, if the first venture succeeds, there will almost certainly be others.
1: Oh, that's different.
4: Then it is a bargain?
1: Okay. When do we start?

0: And now, Orson Welles, as Harry Lime, the third man, continues in today's story, The Double Double Cross.
1: Well, we all went to Paris next day, and Pierre got busy organizing his end of the business. About a week later, we drove to a little place outside Cherbourg where Pierre had a two-seater plane housed in a converted barn. And next morning, we took off. We crossed the English coast near Torquay. Pierre handed me a number of bundles, carefully wrapped, tied, and sealed, and I filled my pockets and stuffed the overflow into a small leather case. I'd just done checking my parachute when Pierre called to me.
2: This is Wilfred Moore now. Are you ready?
1: I guess so.
2: There's no need to be nervous.
1: That's all right for you. I'm the guy who's going to make the jump.
2: Think of the 1,000 pounds.
1: I am. Hard.
2: All you have to do is to count five and then pull the ripcord. It's quite simple.
1: Sure. Nothing to it.
2: All right. Now.
1: I took a deep breath and jumped. One, two, three, four, five. The funny part is he was right. It was quite simple. That was kind of fun, floating around the sky, seeing the earth drift up gradually to meet you. As I landed and slipped off my harness, a couple of guys stepped forward from behind a clump of bushes.
3: Are you from Pierre?
1: That's right.
3: I'm Robert Brand. This is my assistant, Jerry.
1: I'm glad to know you both.
3: You've got the stuff?
1: You don't figure I made that jump for the fun of it, do you?
3: Have you got the stuff?
1: Sure.
3: Come on, you can park it over and I'll check it in the car. Gather up this parachute, Jerry. We'll get going. Yes, sir.
1: Didn't take me 2 minutes to find out this Brand was tough, the English gentleman type, but hard as iron. Pierre might have warned me. While his assistant drove us toward London, he and I sat in the back of the car, and I handed him each a packet, checked the seals, and then opened it, carefully counted every note. It took an hour or more, and we'd finished.
3: Well, that's that.
1: Everything in order, Mr. Brand?
3: Yes.
1: You're not exactly the trustful type, are you?
3: No.
1: I'm glad Pierre didn't try to shortchange you.
3: So you should be, Mr. Lyon.
1: How's that?
3: I don't take kindly to that sort of thing. A courier who once delivered a package of diamonds to me was foolish enough to replace several of the best stones with face imitations.
1: Oh, what happened to him?
3: No one seems to know. He just disappeared.
1: Yes. But surely if Pierre were to weigh in light, you couldn't very well hold me responsible.
3: I could, and would, and will, Mr. Lyon, if such a thing ever happened.
1: I don't think it's kind of unreasonable, old man.
3: No, but then I'm an unreasonable man. Stop at the next pub, Jerry. It's time we had lunch.
4: Very good, sir.
1: Back in Paris, a couple of days later, I told Pierre of our amiable little conversation in the car.
2: I would not take too much notice if I were you.
1: That's the sort of thing a guy does take notice of, if he's wise, old man.
2: Lots of people like to talk that way.
1: Well, maybe, but this one wasn't kidding.
2: In any case, what is there to worry about?
1: Why wouldn't I worry? You've got to make one mistake, and I'm for it, old man.
2: I do not make mistakes.
1: Well, if you don't want to have a look for a new parachutist, you'd better not. That's all. The next 3 months, I made 2 more parachute jumps, and each time I had the doubtful pleasure of the company of Mr. Brand on the way back to London. I can't say I warmed to him as I got to know him better. Meanwhile, in Paris, things were becoming a little complicated. Louise and I were seeing a lot of each other, and suddenly I realized she really was carrying a torch for me. No kidding. Vice versa. Well, I mean, what could I do? Hard to be the act of a gentleman to ignore a thing like that, would it? Well, not to make a long story of it, Pierre went out one night on some kind of business, and there we were, alone, Louise and I.
5: Harry, do you remember that night we met?
1: Sure.
5: I think of it often. It could have been a wonderful night.
1: Well, it started out full of promise. You gave a swell performance, Louise.
5: Do you still think I was only acting?
1: Well, weren't you?
5: From the moment you first spoke to me at the table, I knew this was going to be different.
1: Different?
5: There was such a warmth between us, such a natural sympathy. We were so much, how shall I put it, so much en rapport. You must have felt it yourself.
1: Yeah, maybe I did a little.
5: Only a little?
1: Well, no, quite a lot.
5: I knew what I had to do, and I hated myself for doing it. Even when we learned who you were, I hated having to pretend that what had happened between us meant nothing to me. I shall never forget that moment when you took me in your arms and we kissed.
1: You know, Louise, if we're wise, we'll change this conversation to its sweet.
5: Do you want to be wise, huh?
1: No, not particularly, but...
5: But what?
1: What about Pierre?
5: I care less than nothing for Pierre.
1: He's your husband.
5: It is you I love. You alone.
1: You shouldn't say that.
5: Oh, why not? It's true. I'm proud to say it.
1: Yes, but...
5: And you love me too, don't you?
1: Well, Louise...
5: You know you do. Let's go away, Harry, now, tonight. Think of the wonderful life we could have, you and I together.
1: She was lovelier than ever, in half light. Her black eyes were soft and tender, lips warm and red and inviting. I'd been Superman. I couldn't help myself right then. I took her in my arms, and then from the corner of my eye, I saw movement beyond the French doors. There was someone out on the balcony listening and watching. I'm not a suspicious guy. But something told me it was Pierre. I could almost see him reaching for his knife. I had to think and act quick. I let Louise go and turned away from her.
5: Harry, what is it?
1: Louise, we just can't do this, Louise.
5: But...
1: It wouldn't be fair to Pierre.
5: Fair to Pierre? But...
1: Pierre is my friend. Pierre's a good guy, and after all, there's such a thing, Louise, as common decency.
5: And also, there is such a thing as love.
1: That's just it, Louise. If ever I've given you the wrong impression, I apologize.
5: I do not understand.
1: I like you, of course. I always have, Louise. But as for anything more than that...
5: Are you trying to tell me that...
1: I'm trying to tell you as nicely as possible that I don't love you. I don't love you.
5: I see.
1: I'm sorry, but there it is.
5: And so you should be sorry, leading me on the way you have.
1: Now, be fair, Louise. I've never said one
5: word. One word? What do words matter? You've told me 1,000 times in the tone of your voice, in your looks, in your touch.
1: That's not so. That's not so at all, Louise. You misrepresented my manner,
5: Louise.
1: What
5: a fool I've been. What a fool. I believed you, and all the time you were just amusing yourself.
1: Well, I assure you.
5: You will be sorry for this, Harry. I do not forget. One day you will regret ever having met me.
1: Louise. The guy who first said that about hell having no fury like a woman scorned knew what he was talking about. If I'd been wise, I'd have got out from under right then. But in the next couple of days, though Louise kept out of sight, Pierre seemed even more friendly than usual. So it wouldn't be after overhearing such a noble renunciation. Anyway, what finally decided me to stick around, though, we're all set for another mission to Ilford Moor. Who was I to turn back a chance of £1,000? Maybe I wouldn't have been so anxious if I could have overheard a conversation that... I now know what's going on in Scotland Yard, in London.
4: Well, what do you make of it?
6: Postmarked Paris, scented stationery, obviously a woman's handwriting.
4: Yes, but the contents.
6: Very interesting, I must admit.
4: Yeah, but the point is, do you think what she says is true?
6: Well, I couldn't say, old boy. Still worth investigating, don't you think? Even if nothing comes of it at all, it should make a very pleasant day's outing.
1: Louise usually came with us to Cherbourg. For obvious reasons, she didn't this time. I was just as glad. As we flew over the channel towards England, I did quite a lot of heavy thinking. By the time we'd hit the coast, I'd made up my mind. Pierre, I think you ought to know this is my last trip.
7: That's strange.
1: Why?
7: I had a feeling it might be.
1: Yes. I think I'll stick in London a while. I'm tired of Paris.
7: You've been a very close friend, Harry. We shall miss you, Louise and I.
1: Well, we're bound to meet sometime in the future.
7: I wonder, does Louise know about this?
1: No, I just made up my mind, old man. I just made up my mind.
7: I see. Have you any message for her?
1: No, I don't think so. Nothing special.
7: Eh bien, I will just say you send your love.
1: My love? Oh, sure. Yeah, we must be over Ilford Moor by now, aren't we?
7: There it is, just ahead. You have all the stuff?
1: Yeah.
7: You've checked your parachute?
1: Yeah.
7: All right, stand by. Here we are now. Give my regards to Mr. Brand.
1: Oh, sure, sure.
7: I hope you have a pleasant trip to London with him. And for your own sake, I hope I have not made a mistake for once and shortchanged him.
1: What's that? Hey, wait a minute. It was too late. I'd been on the brink, and as I spoke, Pierre lunged forward and shoved me in the chest, and as I topped backward into space, I could see that he was smiling. And it wasn't a friendly smile. It seemed hours while I floated down. Well, why should I have any special reason for wanting to land? I knew by now exactly what would be waiting for me. My feet touched earth at last. It was a bad landing. I skidded and rolled over, and by the time I freed myself, there were two guys standing over me. This is it, I said to myself. I looked up. They weren't Brad and his assistant at all. The two fellows I'd never seen.
4: Mr. Harry Lyme?
1: Yes?
4: We're from Scotland Yard.
1: How do you do? You're kind of off your beat, aren't you?
4: We would advise that you might choose this rather unconventional way of visiting England.
1: Advise?
4: You mean we have a letter from a young lady in Paris. Mm. At least the writing suggests that she's young, and the perfume suggests that she's a lady.
6: Soir de Noël, so my wife tells me.
1: Get it, a sellout.
4: She seemed to be under the impression that you may be carrying a rather large sum of money with you, in American dollars.
1: I wonder what could have given her that idea.
4: Now, you don't mind if we set you, I hope.
1: Well, what happens if I do mind?
4: Well, I'm afraid we shall have to insist.
1: Okay, go ahead.
4: I'll take the briefcase. You attend to Mr. Lyme's pockets.
6: Certainly, old man.
4: Well, I must say you have a few packages here, and all so neatly tied and sealed. Seems almost a pity.
1: No, what's the matter?
4: Well, this seems rather a lot of trouble to have taken for a wad of brown paper.
1: A what?
4: Brown paper, Mr. Lyme. Look at it.
6: Yes, and look at this.
4: Yes, and this.
6: In fact, it's all brown paper.
1: Suppose it is. Got it at once. Louise had spilled the beans to Scotland Yard in an anonymous letter, and Pierre dummied the packet, knowing what Brand would do to me, the double cross. Only what they didn't know was that between them, they'd cancel the whole thing out and save my bacon. Funny, isn't it? Anyway, funny.
4: Yes, I'm afraid you have the advantage of us, Mr. Lyme.
1: Oh, how's that?
4: We don't quite see the joke.
1: No, and I guess you never will. What happens now?
4: Oh, just a few formalities. Could I see your passport?
1: Certainly, old man, certainly. I'm too glad to buy.
4: Yes. Well, it seems to be in order.
1: That's fine. You gentlemen happen to be driving back to London?
4: Yes.
1: Then maybe you give me a lift.
4: Oh, with pleasure. Well, come along. Let's go, shall we?
0: Harry Lyme returns in just a moment.

0: And now, Harry Lime.
1: You know, I still find myself thinking sometimes of Louise. The dark black eyes. The kissable mouth. I wonder if I'll ever see her again. If I do, I'll run a mile. Be with you again soon to tell you another of my adventures. Meanwhile, don't forget the old saying, all's fair in love and war, but war is a lot less dangerous.

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6: Here's another in NBC's great parade of new shows.
7: Ladies and gentlemen, the story you are about to hear is true. Only the names have been changed to protect the innocent.
6: NBC brings you Dragnet. You're a detective sergeant. You're assigned to Homicide Bureau. A police officer has been shot, mortally wounded. One of the suspects has been apprehended. The other is still at large. Your job, find him.
7: Dragnet, the documented drama of an actual crime, investigated and solved by the men who unrelentingly stand watch on the security of your home, your family, and your life. For the next 30 minutes, in cooperation with the Los Angeles Police Department, you will travel step by step on the side of the law through an actual case from official police files. From beginning to end, from crime to punishment, Dragnet is the story of your police force in action.
8: It was Thursday, November 16th. It was foggy in Los Angeles. We were working the day watch out of Homicide. My partner's Ben Romero. The boss is Ed Backstrand, Chief of Detectives. My name's Friday. It was 11:58 a.m. when we got to the Georgia Street Receiving Hospital, second floor, room 5. Treatment room.
9: Oh, you made good time.
10: How's famous, Doc?
9: Got in the lungs, Ben, 3 times. He's going fast.
8: His wife with him?
9: They're bringing him down now.
8: Can we talk to him?
9: Yeah, make it fast.
10: Come on, Joe. Yeah.
9: This way. Easy. John. John, it's Friday in Romero. I want to talk to you a minute.
11: Doc.